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1: Well, we have to start in only one place, and that is Argentina, because there's been a couple of brilliant front pages that have just kind of come through over the last few minutes, actually. This is Olé, the Argentinian Sport Daily. Beautiful picture of Diego Maradona with the World Cup 1960 to infinity is the headline. Let's go to Pagina 12. I don't want this pain in my heart is the headline there. As you can imagine, the Argentinian press, some incredible front pages across the media there. Of course, if you're not going to get that emotion in Argentina, you're probably going to get it in Italy. La Repubblica goes with the headline, Football Goes to Heaven, and it is a photograph of Diego Maradona in his Argentinian jersey. You're probably going to get a lot of Napoli here as well across the across the Italian press. The Corriere dello Sport, Diego Lives, Diego Vive is the headline there. Moving on then to La Gazzetta dello Sport, the headline in La Gazzetta is very simplistically, I saw Maradona. So plenty of tributes across the Italian press. Let's go around the rest of Europe. Marca goes with a quote from Diego himself. If I die, I want to be reborn and I want to be a footballer and I want to be Diego Armando Maradona again. Kicker then in Germany. Beautiful front page there to today's edition of Kicker. Let's move on to Hungary then. By the way, Nick Harris at Sporting Intelligence on Twitter has got a great thread of all these. Nemzeti Sport in Hungary goes with the headline, Hand of God, God Bless. A lot of religious terminology going on across the continent this morning. Poland then goes to this beautiful front page, this teary Argentinian flag there. It's a fantastic cover. Belgium then, let's go and look at their media. Fairy tale without a happy ending is the front page of that particular publication. Let's go to Denmark then and Information. I've probably completely butchered the pronunciation of that. The sinner, the saviour and the greatest football player is how the headline translates there. Let's go across to Sweden then.
2: I'd like to hear your Swedish and your Danish and all that. That would be good. Go on.
1: So this is Dagens Nyheter, which is obviously a very, top publication in Sweden. The headline is, he showed the sky of football. Hand is at a footballens himmel. I'm just going to go for that. Norway goes with Maradona with the World Cup in hands. The translation of that headline there is, now he's in God's hands. Quick trip over to the UAE. The main publication that we're getting here is Golf Today, and the headline is Maradona, playmaker, goes back to his maker. The National then in Scotland just leads with a great photograph of Maradona. Really, there are countless images of him that just seem so beautiful. Inside the National today, I watched Diego play in Glasgow by Martin Hannon, and there's a lot of good Scottish angles on Maradona this morning. Let's then go at the UK in general. There's been a couple of different ways to cover this from a UK perspective. Here is the Daily Star.
2: Boo.
1: Where was VAR when we needed it most?
2: Boo!
1: Could you have expected anything different from certain sections? Maybe not. I will say you could get something a lot better in other elements of the British media. The Guardian, for example, go with this front page and it is lovely. Diego Maradona, 1960 to 2020. I lost a great friend and the world has lost a legend. The quote from Pelé. And then let's wrap up in France, because France always do it better. Liberation. Celeste is the headline there. Celestial. And L'Équipe wins the day. Dieu est mort. God is dead. Diego Armando Maradona, 1960 to 2020. So no surprise really that L'Équipe wins the day, but that is a little bit of a flavour of the front pages across the world this morning.
2: The Guardian's back page is the famous picture against Belgium. That Belgium game, I'm still very, I'm still bitter about, because my parents didn't let me stay up to watch it. And now I'm thinking, like, I was 9 years old. I could have stayed up until the middle of the night. Like, what were you doing? So I haven't phoned them up angrily to denounce them just yet. I'm going to wait a couple of days until my anger cools and pick a 40-year-old fight and go, what the hell are you thinking? What? Yeah, the back pages are all in the hands of God. It is that, in fairness, and that's the London Times as well. So they're not being too bitchy about it. The Irish Daily Mail, that one there. The Sun, one day hopefully we'll kick a football together in the sky, Pele on fellow great Diego. So yeah, I don't know if when did you first become aware of Maradona, and what, like, how did that work for you?
1: The unhealthy pictures of Maradona probably is the first time you've become aware of the modern version of Maradona, and the hand of God via the incessant British interference in our media. One of those two things is the first thing. So it is kind of like a negative image that you would have had, first of all, before you actually become aware of how unbelievable a footballer he was. So that's it for me. Obviously don't remember him playing football. Obviously don't remember any of those World Cups. Wasn't alive for any of them. But the first thing you see is either, you know, an update on Maradona and what he's now done in the news, or, you know, the latest program from British Channel talking about the worst moments in history and hand of God.
2: I know, it's amazing. It's absolutely amazing. I was watching the documentary last night, and when he scored the handball, I had this involuntary laughter. Like, it was just absolute laughter. What have you just done? That's amazing. That's unbelievable. And here it's like, in all the stuff that we had to consume, oh, what a cheat. What a cheat. I can't believe he cheated. I'm like, I mean, Neil Back, and he's your hero. Like, you're so hypocritical and so gee-eyed with nationalism that, I mean, look, we are too, obviously, unbelievably so. But we're post-colonial, so it's cool. And, but anyway, the English response to that is, has really, I don't know. I think you can trace a lot of Brexit issues to how people, if you ask them, what do you think about Maradona? If they say cheat, you're like, you're one of Farage's boys, aren't you?
1: Well, the thing about the hand of God is that it's actually just quite a boring thing to talk about at this point. Like, man handles ball. Well, it's an extraordinary moment at the time, but like at this juncture,
2: well,
1: given how it has been beaten well beyond its death at this point, like it is just so such a dull topic of conversation.
2: Well, okay, I will certainly give you that is on the surface. However, when you have somebody like Vickery go and putting in context the relationship between England and Argentina, and how England had like a proxy colony down there because they controlled the purse strings and essentially bankrupted the country, or part of the banking system that bankrupted the country for like 40 or 50 years, keeping them in poverty despite all of the natural resources that they had as a country. Not the only reason, of course, but partly there. And when you think of those in those terms, and here's this little midget essentially out jumping this giant colossus of a goalkeeper, and it's like, well, what a great goal that was. What an amazing moment. And he describes it much better than I've just done.
0: The Off the Ball Rugby Roadshow is coming to your province. 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
1: So we'll go back over to Mara Trasa and to Declan Hannan in just a minute, but they're overwhelmed.
2: Yeah, well, like, it'd be hard to be anything else, like, you know, like, they didn't seem to be burdened down by the weight of history and all the rest of it. But, like, I'd say when you win, when the final whistle blows, when you're in City West, meeting people who've, you know, soldiered through so many Limerick teams that haven't won All-Irelands in the past, I'd say it would be very, very hard not to be overwhelmed. And, like, they're one of the last great, you know, All-Ireland winning
1: famines.
2: Stories. Like,
1: yeah,
2: famines. Like, those famines are great stories when they end. They're walking the cup over the border, and it's probably just Waterford and Mayo footballers left.
1: Yeah. We've got Shane Dowling on the phone from his hotel room. Shane, how are you doing? Good morning to you.
3: Morning, Ed. You all well?
1: How are you feeling?
3: Fantastic.
1: Keane Lynch made it down for breakfast. You obviously haven't.
3: Yeah, Keane Lynch is probably sober. I'm only joking. Listen, I'm an early bird anyway, no matter what the circumstances is, so breakfast can wait another few minutes.
1: Here, listen, you've given one of the all-time great post-match All-Ireland winning interviews where you were telling the Limerick fans to go absolutely mental. What kind of a night did you have last night?
3: Absolutely mental, like, I can assure you. Yeah, and it'll be absolutely mental for another couple of nights as well, I hope. Listen, it's very important to enjoy these days, because we know only too well inside Limerick these days don't come around too often, finding it's the complete opposite. So listen, it really is magic, and sometimes you can't put into words exactly what the feelings are. And, you know, in post-match interviews after All-Ireland are probably a bit unfair, because players are liable to say anything, but, you know, you mean everything you say, and that's the beauty of it. And, you know, as I keep on saying, it's fine for me, and, you know, it's great for me to actually get that medal. But, you know, the hard work of so many people, and just to see the smiles in their faces last night walking into the City West, and knowing back in my home roads in the Fiarsaigh, and my family in various different parts of Limerick and beyond, it was just, listen, it's just something that you dream of. And, like, I know that word has said a lot, but that's what happens. You do dream of these things, and when they eventually come true, as I said, especially in a county like Limerick that have been starved of success, it really just means so much.
4: Talk to us through the goal, Shane, because it's an unbelievable moment. It's something that a lot of what that you said was something in your own dreams. I think a lot of us were just so happy to see you get on the pitch and score that goal, which ended up being so pivotal in the way the game ended up concluding. What were you thinking as soon as that ball hit the back of the net?
3: Yeah, I was thinking before that, what a crap ball Peter Casey gave me across. I gave plenty of abuse for that as well last night. But listen, when the, you know, I suppose, what can you say about it? You're since a young lad, I suppose, all you want to do is score a goal in All-Ireland final day. And I suppose the reality is, after the goal went in, I suppose the whole place probably to think it was game over at that stage. And me included probably got carried away in the next 15 or 20 seconds afterwards. And I think maybe everyone got carried away, and that's probably had a big part of playing what happened in the last 10 minutes. But it was just, what a feeling, just to get a goal in Hill 16, running away, thrashing, listen, it's just unbelievable, it really is.
1: Yeah, just talk us through your celebration, will you? What was your goal celebration?
3: Because I got plenty of abuse after the goal in the semi-final. So when I went in, it just the same thing. So I said, you know what, I'm going to keep the routine on, do the same stupid celebration. So much. You just do it to run yourself, literally. Like. But listen, it is a great complaint to have that we get slagged after a goal celebration. I live with that, I can tell you.
1: Yeah, I'm sure. Listen, Declan Hannan is with us this morning as well. Declan, good morning to you. How are you getting on?
5: Good, lads, yourselves.
1: Yeah, you also made it down for breakfast. Shane Dowling is still up in the room. He didn't make it down just yet.
5: Yeah, he's not an early riser, as he was saying there. And I thought he was never going to stop talking there. Morning, though.
1: How are you getting on, Declan? What's your recollection of the actual game itself?
5: I don't know, I tell you, we were in control for 70 minutes of it, I suppose, and then for the last 10, Galway was a Galway onslaught, but look, we came out the right side eventually, so we're just definitely over the moon out this morning.
1: Tell us, like, at no point did you look panicked, despite the fact that a big lead was being whittled down in injury time in an All-Ireland final. The team still retained a kind of sense of calm, and that's ultimately where the insurance/winner comes from.
5: Yeah, look, I mean, I suppose all year we want to just give a performance for 70 minutes to stick to our game plan for the 70, 75 minutes, whatever it is, and it wasn't going to change yesterday because it was an All-Ireland final, you know, so that's all we did. It was nothing different to what we've been doing all year, and once the final whistle went, then it was just chaos for a few minutes.
4: What's your recollection then of that chaos? Who did you run to first?
5: Nicky Quaid went straight into me and knocked me over. So I don't know. After that, it was just a bit of a blur. You know, you're just trying to find the boys, you know, and then you're trying to look for your close family and friends and enjoy it with them because they sacrifice a lot as well, you know.
4: Yeah. It's an amazing moment. I'd say even the Limerick fans yesterday were trying their best just to soak every little ounce of it in, and I'm sure you were trying to do the same, just to try and get every bit of moment of recollection as you possibly can on this unbelievably special moment.
5: Absolutely. I mean, it's 45 years, you know, that we've been waiting in Limerick to get Lee McCarthy back down there. So yeah, I mean, these days are there to be enjoyed, and, you know, I suppose before the game, all the focus is on giving a performance, but then after it, you know, you can soak it all in and stay out in the field for as long as you can, because, you know, all Ireland's don't come easy, so who knows what's going to happen next year. So, like, I mean, you have to just enjoy every single minute of this.
2: Declan, we asked you at the press night, had you written a speech, and you said you had thought about it all right. Like, were you as prepared for winning as you were prepared for the match itself?
5: Sorry, you say it again?
2: Were you as prepared for winning and all that kind of entailed afterwards, like the speech and the celebrations on the pitch, you know, were you as prepared for that as you were for the game itself?
5: Not really. Like, we sat down, I suppose, a couple of days after the semi-final against Cork and jotted down a couple of points, trying to get the speech out of the way as early as possible, and then just, again, focus on the performance on the field, because I suppose at the end of the day, you know, if you don't perform inside those four white lines, you won't be going up the steps of the Hogan Stand to make that speech. So, I don't know. Look, the celebrations will take care of themselves anyway.
4: Does the way you've won the All-Ireland this year make it extra special? You've beaten pretty much everybody. You've really stamped your authority on the idea that you are the deserving winners and the best team in Ireland this year.
5: Yeah, I think so. Look, I suppose whoever was going to win the All-Ireland this year was going to have earned it, you know, and you know, getting out of Munster is tough enough in its own province, you know, and then to beat Kilkenny and get over Cork and Galway, you know, it's nice. It does make it a bit sweeter, I suppose, that you've played against all the big teams in the country and come out on the right side of the majority of the results. Obviously, we had a blip against Clare in the middle of the year, but, you know, we laid our foundations early in the Tipperary and Cork game, and then, you know, our performances were steady and to a kind of standard we'd set, and they were quite consistent, which, you know, is what you need to be in this year's setup, the way the championship is. So, look, it was a great year. It was very enjoyable. The more matches, the better, you know, and all that. A lot of guys, I suppose, would say the same thing, and it does make it a lot sweeter anyway.
1: Declan, we all remember the scenes when Limerick won in Munster a couple of years back, and the pitch invasion that day, and, you know, that was a big, huge moment for the county. In a weird way, was not having those scenes repeated this year something that allowed the team to go away and just recalibrate through the back door and not actually be in the hassle? Or no, it wouldn't have been hassle to be in a Munster final, but do you know what I mean? There was like, you were not focusing on that anymore because you weren't in the Munster final, and then you had to just start thinking about, well, actually, we're in another competition now and there's a massive prize at the end of it.
5: Yeah, maybe. I suppose, like, we started playing on the 30th of December in the Munster League, and what we wanted to do was win as many competitive games as we could this year, and, you know, that was no different in the Munster Championship. We wanted to win the Munster, but, you know, it didn't happen. So, you know, we had to regroup fairly quickly and get ready for the All-Ireland series, and, you know, it was great to have a couple of weeks just to get ready for the Carlow game and then to move into Kilkenny game. So, you know, I don't know if you'd say if it was a godsend or what that you didn't get to a Munster final. We wanted to get there, we didn't, so we just had to recover and go a different route, you know. So, but look, whatever the route you take and you end up All-Ireland champions, we'll take it.
1: After the performance in Ennis, what happened? Like, what was that conversation like, and how quickly were you able to regroup?
5: We regrouped very quickly. The conversation was quite, you know, to the point. It was just a guess that we didn't perform or didn't hit any of our targets that we wanted hitting that game, and that's why the result was the way it was. And in all the other games we played this year, we hit the targets we set for ourselves, and we came out to the right side. So, you know, it was small things that, you know, went against us, and our a few things, you know, that we wanted to do, we didn't do against Clare, and, you know, you're going to get found out very, very quickly.
1: But you were, like, it didn't cause any kind of sense of panic or self-doubt to creep into the team?
5: Not really, I don't think so, because, like, we played Tip and Cork and Waterford, you know, and I suppose we'd proven to ourselves that we were good enough to be competing with them and to be beating them, you know. So the Clare game was a setback, but, you know, it wasn't going to derail us completely from the bigger picture of the whole championship, you know. So, like, I mean, John and the management team were great, and Caroline Currid, just to get us focused again and get us ready to go for the next round of the championship.
1: What about your own personal preparation for the All-Ireland final? Like, obviously, there's the whole captaincy role, there's the whole leadership role, but then there's like the fact that you're going up against one of the best hurlers in the country, one of the best hurlers in this generation, who's going to be a very important figure for the opposition. How much do you think about Joe Canning? How much do you watch specifically ahead of the final, or do you at all? How does that work for you?
5: Of course you do. You always analyse the opposition, but I'd say, look, we concentrate on about 90% of ourselves and 10% of the opposition. And that's what we've done all year. You know, I tried to give a performance that we could, because we can't dictate how the opposition are going to perform, you know. But look, I mean, there's a massive trust between all the lines on the field with the Limerick guys this year. And it was a real 15, 16, 17, 18 men win yesterday, or whatever many subs came on, you know. And look, everyone just knew their job, and not one player is never going to win or lose a game for you.
1: No, of course not, but it's very important to make sure that you're confident enough in your own ability then to go and say, okay, everybody else needs to be doing the same thing. One thing that we were talking about earlier on was two big points in the first half from you. There were a lot of wides in that first half, so it was really important to get those scores, and they were fairly inspirational scores from like quite a long way out. So you must have been really, really happy with your own performance too.
5: Yeah, I was happy enough, I think. We started really well, but we just wasn't reflective on the score. But we could have had 6 or 7 points in the first 10 minutes. I had a bad wide myself in that period as well. And look, it could have drained the life out of us, but I think the boys are just so composed and down to earth and focused on the game that in years gone by, it probably would have thrown us. But, you know, this year was just a bit different and it didn't.
4: Keane was saying there that the moment it sunk in for him was this morning, just milling around the hotel. Has it sunk in for you?
5: It hasn't really, to be honest. You know, it's been a bit of a whirlwind, I suppose, since the match yesterday. It's been quite intense. You kind of are in on the field after the game and then straight back to the hotel and the function last night and this morning, and going out to Crumlin to the hospital there now in the next half an hour, I think. So I don't think it'll sink in until, I don't know, Thursday or Friday, when we actually get a chance to sit down and just look back on the whole day and then just I suppose meet my family and my close friends that you want to share these moments with.
1: Well, Declan, it's been an unbelievable hurling season, and you know, as the point you made was, whoever wins the All-Ireland this year is absolutely going to deserve it. No one's ever going to be able to take this away from you. You've made history. You've ended one of the longest famines in GAA history. Congratulations. It's brilliant.
5: Yeah, thanks a million, lads.
1: Declan Hannan there giving us some thoughts from City West this morning. There's a chaos around that whole thing.
2: There's chaos there, but I think Declan Hannan, like, we interviewed him at the press night. It was the first time I've ever interviewed him, and you know when a fella kind of, like, he's not sort of in the customary age bracket for a captain, but you know when somebody has that kind of sense of calm in the middle of a storm, you know that they're going to make a good captain. And you could see it even there this morning. Like, even, you know, he seemed to take it all pretty much in a stride, whereas you know, Keenan, I think Shane seemed to be a bit more overwhelmed by it all.
1: Yeah, fair enough. A few comments for you. Trevor says, go on the boys in green from Croom. The Costello family were there yesterday. Famine over, pure ecstasy. Casey, Mike, immense. Love the show. Been listening for years. Hon Limerick. Brian says, just Waterford left to the hurling counties to get an All-Ireland now. Hopefully they won't have too long to wait. Dublin too, maybe. Waterford, Dublin, All-Ireland for the rest of this decade would be like...
4: There's only one more year left of the decade.
1: Yeah, okay. Well, I'm going to count 2020. Brian says, oh, sorry, I did that one. Traditional saying that hurling doesn't have tactics, should look at yesterday's game. A masterclass in tactics by Limerick and a failure to adapt by Galway, says Darren. Sometimes, though, the winners get to write history, because if, like, the long-range free goes over, or if it bounces in the square and somebody pulls on it and it's a goal for Galway, like, oh, they rope-a-dope Limerick. It's like, you know.
2: Yeah, suddenly all of the things that didn't quite happen for you are just rendered irrelevant.
4: Yeah, exactly. He's right, though, the person getting in touch there, Darren. It's like, it was a tactic, particularly from their own puckouts. Like, the bunch tactic and bringing players out wide was, it's not the most novel tactic, something we've seen all year, it's something we expected to see, but it worked a treat. So they're definitely right, and I guess there is some truth in the idea that Colin would have been heralded as perhaps tactical geniuses themselves, that they actually scored a late goal after the two other goals yesterday.
1: Yeah, apparently Tyrone have decided that they're not going to participate in any coverage in the build-up to the All-Ireland football final with RTE, so they're sticking to their principles. Not entirely surprising, is it?
2: No, probably not. It's been going on long enough now at this stage.
1: If you were to suddenly change it the week before the All-Ireland final, it'd be a bit like...
2: Yeah, I think it's a strange thing, but I don't knock as much kind of intrigue out of it as a lot of people seem to do. It just seems to be a personal thing between Mickey Hart and Tyrone or Mickey Hart and RTE, and it sounds like everybody else has been kind of caught up in the whole thing. So
1: yeah,
4: it is their first All-Ireland since their boycott began, so if you're going to boycott a media organisation and then give them access during an All-Ireland, it's kind of like defeats the purpose of a boycott, doesn't it?
2: They'll have a lot of filler on the Sunday game if Tyrone win.
4: Yeah, well, I wonder will Tyrone legends participate for up for the match, actually. That'll be an interesting element.
6: I presume so. Sean Cavanagh has no problems being a Sunday game pundit, so.
2: He'd be a busy man.
6: RTE like to make a bigger deal out of it than it actually really is as well.
7: The Off the Ball Rugby Roadshow is coming to your province. 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
1: I feel like I know the place already, but it's my first experience actually in here now.
2: Yeah, well, it's good to have you with us. We've always enjoyed having you on the show. To remind people where you are in your life now, broadly speaking, so obviously middleweight division, you're 15-0 at the moment in your professional career, had been ranked number one in the world as an amateur, a world silver medalist, European champion, 11 of your 15 wins at pro level, knockout.
1: Yeah.
2: You're ranked inside the top 10 at the moment with both WBC and WBA, and you're now 27 years of age. And hoping big fights are ahead. That is the short version here. That is,
1: you know more about me than I do myself.
2: That's where you are. At 27, are you pretty happy with that? I know there's more to your career than that, but in broad terms?
1: Yeah, you know, I'm happy, but I think as any sportsman is, there's a lot more out there that I could achieve and can achieve.
2: Yeah.
1: And that's where I'm looking to get to, you know. If I had started out my career at 11 years of age and somebody told me I was going to be European champion, world silver medalist, ranked inside the top 10 and 5 now with the WBC, like that's a great achievement. But it's funny when you actually get into that position and it's like, I've got here, I can go further, like, you know. And but that's a great sign. It's a great sign to have, and it isn't in a way. Because you can end up disappointed and you could end up always chasing something that you might never get.
2: Well, what would be enough then is the question, I suppose, you know. I just want one more thing, then I'll be happy. Just one more thing, and then just one more thing. It will be interesting to see if you ever become a world champion, then would you be happy?
1: Well, I can tell you now, I probably won't. I'll be wanting more then, but, you know, I think without going too deep, like, and everything again.
2: Go as deep as you want.
1: Like, I think it's just, you have to be happy in yourself first. You know, if you're happy in your partner, your family, where you're living, the car you're driving, the simple things in life, that take away boxing, take away football, whatever it is you do, could you live that life and be content with yourself? That's the one that you have to realize, and that's where you have to get to. And if you can get to that moment, you're going to enjoy boxing, you're going to enjoy football, you're going to enjoy everything far much more.
2: And what's your honest answer to that question?
1: Honest answer, I'm working on it big time. Obviously, I've been in LA and everything like that, and

0: type of person that I walked out and went out for things that would make me happy. You know, if I get this, I'm going to be happy. If I live in America, I'm going to be happy.
1: Mm.
0: But there's underlying issues that might never make you happy. Mm. No matter how much you get, don't get me wrong, going to America, first year, year and a half, I was like, happy days, I'm never leaving this place, it's unreal.
1: Yeah.
0: After that, then I was like, I missed home. I missed the rain, I missed the fire, I missed a cup of tea. Mm. Like, a proper cup of tea.
1: Mm.
0: And people will say you're mad, you're crazy, because people might have never got the chance to live that experience. And it's like anything, and an example that I like to use, you know, people go away on holidays and they go away for a week and they're like, oh, I could have stayed longer.
1: Yeah.
0: They go away for 10 days, it's usually nice. Then people go away for 2 weeks.
1: Yeah.
0: Can't wait to get back to my own bed or a good cup of tea and things like this, you know. So that's a similar kind of way for people to understand the way that I'm talking here.
1: Mm.
0: Like, I was in Los Angeles and had a beautiful life set up. I had a lovely apartment, lovely car, right on the beach. Boxing was going well.
1: Mm.
0: But I wasn't happy, like, you know what I mean? It just, things deep down inside, you just weren't content and you weren't happy.
1: Mm.
0: And you end up then going to Sheffield and people are like, Sheffield from LA? Yeah. Are you punch drunk? Like, do you know what I mean? This is when people were, they couldn't get their head around it.
1: Yeah.
0: And I was like, you know what? I've never been happier going back to Sheffield and just around people that are in the same mindset as you, the same kind of environment, the same way that you grew up.
1: Mm.
0: You know what I mean? And understanding things where, I'm not dissing American people, but they just had a different way of looking at life.
1: Mm.
0: And everything was amazing and awesome and it mightn't have been, like, and I'm like,
1: I saw you use the word authentic, actually. Maybe with a bit of authenticity.
0: Yeah. It's funny, like, you know, no matter where you come from in life, everyone's always loved their home. They always have a soft spot for home, and it doesn't matter how amazing your home is or how great the other place is that you go.
1: Mm.
0: Everyone just loves coming home.
1: Sure.
0: And that's just something that's in us. It's something that's, it's like a contentment in us that, well, we're home. Mm. This is where we were looked after. And
1: Sheffield feels like home, does it? Or something close to home?
0: Close to home. It'll never be home. I didn't grow up there or nothing like that, but it's a lot closer to home. It's, weather's pretty much the same as Ireland. The people are pretty much the same. The time difference is the same. You know, flights over and back are simple. You know, all these wee things come into play whenever you're at a serious height in your career.
1: And has been able to nip home of a Friday and come back then and get back to work at the Ingle gym and just to touch base with home, does that recharge you?
0: Refreshes you, recharges you, all of that. Do you know what I mean? Because instead of it, you get marathon runners and you get boxers doing 12 rounds. We don't look at the 12th round. We don't look, marathon runners don't look at the finish line. It's a long way to get there. And you can put that there into training camps as well. If you're going into a training camp thinking it's 6-10 weeks before I'm going to get home, it's this, that, whatever, that's hard to come to terms with sometimes.
1: Mm.
0: Boxing's a lonely sport. So if I can go over to, I go over to Sheffield on a Sunday and I'll come back, not that Friday, the following Friday. So I have about 10 days, you could say just around 2 weeks.
1: Yeah.
0: And that's ideal for me. I go over there, be fully focused in mind. I'm home 2 or 3 days, see the family, friends, girlfriend, everything like that, happy out, and then you're way back to work again.
1: Okay.
0: You know, and I find, but that's me.
1: Yes, people have different thresholds.
0: Everyone's different, do you know what I mean? There's especially boxers, you know, we're a rare breed of people. And I think the sport tells it because boxers go into training camps and we lock ourselves away.
1: Mm.
0: You know, we go into this, oh, it has to be hard, it has to be grueling, it has to be this. And you do that for 10, 12 weeks, then next thing, it's all over.
1: Mm.
0: And they go clean mad. They go up 5 stone in weight. I'm not talking every boxer here, but a lot of the boxers, especially they make the headlines, they go way off on the drink and putting weight on. And they'd be, 1 week they'd be in the back page for great things, the next week they may be in the front page for the different things, you know. So it's a funny old sport, and it's a certain type of person that has to be a boxer.
1: And when you come out of camp, a really tough 10, 12, 15 week camp, and you have your fight and things go well, hopefully, do you cut loose?
0: You have to, in certain ways. For me, I used to come out of camps and after fights, and I just used to eat all around me. And
1: what are your go-to foods? Carbs. Get the carbs on.
0: Just something, whatever you weren't allowed. Ask any boxer, his cravings will be different.
1: Okay.
0: Do you know what I mean? For every fight, it'll be different.
1: Yeah.
0: You know, you could be craving something for this fight, and then the next fight, you could be craving something completely else.
1: But it's like pregnancy.
0: I don't know, maybe yet. But that's what they say. And for me, I used to come out of fights. I'm not a drinker. I don't drink anyway.
1: Have you ever?
0: No, I've never had a pint in my life. I've tasted a bit of whiskey and Baileys and things like that there. And every Christmas I'll have a wee rum for my grandfather who passed away about 6 years ago. So I'll just have a wee memory rum for him. But Jamaican rum is tight, right? Fairly warms the chest up. But I've never actually sat down and got full or had a pint or in my life.
1: This is a question I feel embarrassed to ask, but why not? I'm not saying you should have, I understand it totally, but for you, why not?
0: It's, I suppose, a lot of reasons, you know, personal reasons. I've seen alcoholism in my family, and, you know, it's not a nice thing to have in a family or in an environment, you know, but these things happen and these things mold us into people, and look, people out there will be thinking who or what or where, and it's my father, and I want to congratulate him. He's been sober for probably coming up to 15 years now.
1: Wow,
0: you know, so he's really changed his life around, and you know, I'm very proud of him because he's in a lot happier place, I'm sure, now than what he was before.
1: Sure.
0: And you know, that's probably the things that have turned around and showed me why he drank. You know, I have my mates that might go out and I hear people saying, you sit down for a pint and they drink, oh gee, another two or three and it'll be dead on. And I'm like, you don't even, what are you?
1: I know.
0: First of all, you're spending money to buy it. You don't like it.
1: Yeah.
0: You'll end up doing something that you're going to regret in the morning.
1: Yeah.
0: But on the other hand, it's a big culture thing in Ireland. Do you know what I mean?
1: You must find that. It must be hard to go to any event where it's not a part of it.
0: Exactly. And I'm very lucky that I've never drank. So it's not a temptation to me.
1: Yes, you're not giving up something.
0: Exactly. Yeah. And everybody that I go out with are like, they just come with a pint of blackcurrant water to me. Like, it's not, oh, why are you not drinking? Have a drink. You know, people know me because I've never actually done it, that they just hand it out to me. So it's a thing just like in Ireland. Say, I'm sure you have friends that have lived abroad or something like that there. You might have lived abroad yourself, but when you come back home, I meet you down at the local. Like, that's the first place that you have to meet. It's not call over to the house, have a cup of tea. Yeah. It's, I meet you down at the local or something like that. So,
1: and I didn't love drink growing up, I must say, but I drank, obviously. I must say, I much prefer this period of my life where now a lot of friends are having their first child or whatever. And if we're meeting up, it's for either like brunch or a coffee. Yeah. I meet you for a coffee instead of let's meet for pints, get wrecked and be destroyed the next morning for about 2 days straight. It's much nicer, I have to say. Like, it takes a lot of boxes.
0: Of
1: Look,
0: course.
1: People are going to have a drink. I still have a drink myself.
0: Of course.
1: But there is obviously a fairly awful side to it as well.
0: And for me, like,
1: look, you see, I haven't seen anything approaching, I'm sure, the kind of stuff the pain that you've probably seen.
0: It's funny because it's just like, you know, people do it unknowns to themselves too. Like, people, how many drinks? Jeez, I don't know.
1: Yeah.
0: How many I've had?
1: I know. You feel like it's those shows where like the diet shows where they put on the table all the food you've eaten.
0: Yeah.
1: I don't think any of us want to see what we've drank.
0: No.
1: You know, I'm saying I don't drink much. I still wouldn't like to see over the course of a year.
0: But at the end of the day, it's an Irish thing. And
1: sure.
0: I've heard recently on the radio that, and I think it's a very good thing that public transport now aren't going to be advertising alcohol.
1: Right.
0: You know, a lot of football and Gaelic and things like that are advertised around alcohol.
1: Yeah.
0: That's going to start coming away. Of course, it's a pity for the alcohol people, and but at the end of the day, it's something that I think young people just grow up with. They see it all around them. And, you know, I think it's going to be something that could maybe not affect us right now, but our children or people coming up in the future that drink isn't a thing you have to do in Ireland.
1: I think it's with each generation there's less and less going on, actually. That's amazing, your dad as well, 15 years, not easy.
0: I'm very proud of him.
1: I can imagine so. So, God, where were we? That was a hell of a, hell of a tangent.
0: Away, a big bypass there. Back to boxing.
1: Boxing and life in Sheffield and maybe not quite feeling life in the States. Because I saw you say with the States as well, there was an element of you don't want to live too comfortable a lifestyle, you know, which was interesting. So how have you found the move back to, I guess, less glamorous, colder, darker, grittier environment? How has that affected your boxing or your work ethic or your training?
0: Well, when I was in LA, I felt as if, why do I need the box? I have everything around me.
1: Too content almost.
0: It was as if I was 3 or 4 time world champion. I had a beautiful apartment, car, living in LA.
1: Yeah.
0: There was no drive in me. And plus, I was missing everybody. I was a wee bit down, depressed. And it was like, it was even harder then to get up for it. Do you know what I mean?
1: Well, your energy's going to be affected.
0: Of course.
1: Good mood, you know.
0: And I was getting sick all the time, you know, chest infections, because I was always run down. I was running myself down.
1: Right, okay. So you're overthinking things,
0: exactly,
1: you're miserable.
0: Like,
1: and that made you sick?
0: Yeah.
1: Or run down
0: like,
1: anyway?
0: When you're stressing all the time, you're using up all your energy. When you're worrying about everything. And your body's an amazing thing. Like, once your body, it goes directly to help something. If there's something wrong in your body, like, your body will automatically start trying to fix and help the problem.
1: Well, it's all the stress hormones, cortisol,
0: exactly,
1: and all this stuff is shooting around 100%. Your body.
0: And then next thing, it forgets and you run your immune system down. And I was just picking up bits of cold from air conditioning, chest infections, head colds. And this is weeks coming up to the fight.
1: Really? Wow. And even in weeks coming up to the fight with the, I suppose, the intensity of a fight in the horizon, even with that to distract you, you were still missing home.
0: 100%.
1: Yeah.
0: 100%. I couldn't wait. Maybe I was thinking for the wrong reasons as well, looking to fight because my family was coming over to see me fight.
1: Mm.
0: Instead of just wanting to get in there and fight, I was fighting because, and people were coming over, and that's what I was excited about rather than actually getting in there and doing what I love.
1: It's mad to think you were catching head colds in LA as opposed to Sheffield.
0: Exactly. And it wasn't because of the wire, probably because of all the aircon and everything in the car when coming out from the gym.
1: I mean, this does sound like Rocky III we're talking about basically here. And so now in Sheffield, how are you different? How has your work ethic and your mood and everything changed?
0: They reckon in life that moving home, moving locations, everything like that is one of the biggest stressful things that can happen to you.
1: Mm.
0: So of course it took me a bit of time to get settled in, and it's not the time at the start because it's all new, it's fresh, your mind's busy. It's actually when you get settled in. So just after my last fight, or not my last fight, my first fight with Dominic, just after that was when Sheffield started becoming home and I started realising that this is where I am now, you know, and it took a while to get used to it again. I was starting to think, is this right for me now? And you're constantly questioning yourself. And another big thing is I kind of live on my own over there. You know, I have my own apartment and my girlfriend April, she'll come over every now and then, but she has her own business and everything back at home that she's busy
1: doing
0: on.
1: Doing all, is she?
0: Yeah, you know what I mean? So I don't expect her, hey, come on, I'm feeling lonely here, come on over. You know, she is her say, but it's working so much better now because I have a routine now and I know where we're going, what we want, and everything's just starting to fall into place nicely now.
1: Yeah.
0: And just everything's becoming just such a good routine.
1: Great.
0: And I've become happy with it, but that movement initially was great, and then after a while it took me a bit of time to get settled in again, and now I'm looking forward to getting back over to Sheffield. I'm going back over to Sheffield now this Monday coming in a week's time.
1: Right.
0: And I'll be back into Sheffield training and everything like that there just before the holidays.
1: I'm sure people are very familiar with the Ingle Gym, and if they weren't they would have seen it with the passing of Brendan
0: and of course,
1: all the tributes that reined in for him recently after his passing. Over 40 years ago he founded the gym. So you're working with his son Dominic.
0: Yeah.
1: The Ingle Gym, famous for a lot of things, the boxers are produced, And also the methods, you know, the quirky, the hopscotch or boxing to nursery rhymes or different kind of real homeschool things. I do again think of Rocky and I wonder if you're chasing a chicken out in the back or something. So what's that been like then? Is it a completely different approach to what you were doing over in the more Mexican style of fighting in America?
0: Yeah, it was very Mexican. It was very old school. And this is the thing that people will find hard to understand, that America was very dated in their approach to professional boxing.
1: Right.
0: The way they made weight, the way they trained, everything like that was just old school. It was just sparring, punching, knocking the weight off you in ways that aren't so good on fatigue and everything like that, you know. As soon as I went to Sheffield, when I started working with Dominic, there was thought behind everything. And it wasn't just thought behind boxing, it was thought behind your running, your weights, your diet. We wear a heart rate monitor. It monitors every session you do. You get up first thing in the morning, you check your heart rate, and it tells you where you're at. It gives you a rating, and it tells you how prepared you are today to go into a training session, whether it's going to be a hard, tough training session, whether it's going to be a recovery kind of session, or whether to just rest at all. There's some mornings that I wake up, text Dominic on my heart rate, and he's like, right, just rest today.
1: Is that right?
0: And it's not really a Monday to Friday routine either that we be in. It's all dependent on you and your body. And I think that's something that's just people... Boxing's a very old school game.
1: Totally. I was going to say, I wouldn't have thought boxing is using medical science at all, really.
0: Yeah.
1: I just would have had that. You know, look, we ate six raw eggs in the morning. You're going to eat six raw eggs in the morning. That macho culture almost.
0: Of course.
1: Really surprised that you're texting him with your heart rate and saying, I'm out today.
0: Exactly. You know, and to me, I was like, what's going on here?
1: Yeah,
0: get me into the gym. I'll still train. You know, this big macho mindset. And, you know, but it's changing, and you need to change with the times. And you know, these little things like the heart rate, one of the best things about it as well is it can tell you when you're starting to get run down. It can tell you when you're starting to overtrain, you know. And these things
1: in the red zone kind of
0: these things are vital. Do you know what I mean? Because leading in to world title fights, world eliminators, things tough, just tough fights in general.
1: Yeah.
0: You need everything covered.
1: You can't have a cold for a week.
0: Of course not.
1: Yeah.
0: Do you know what I mean? And these are the types of things now that are changing the game. And you see the likes of Lomachenko and everything like that as well. They're doing maths in between training sessions. You know, he's punching the bag. The Fowler turn around and say 56, runs over to the board, has to find the number 56, or he'll turn around and say, hit the bag, say 10 plus 10, run over, find 20, hit it. You know, and this is all engaging the prefrontal cortex here, the part of the brain at the front. And, you know, people might be listening to this now and thinking, oh, what's that all about? Just hit the bag, hit it hard. But this is for whenever you're in stressful situations.
1: Yeah, your decision making.
0: And whenever somebody's on you, it's you have to be focused and you have to be on your game. It's like, this is probably all coming from Jerry Hussey as well, my sports psychologist.
1: Yeah, you know, people here are very familiar with Jerry. Yeah, he's worked with the boxers for years.
0: Absolutely amazing man, you know what I mean? And it's like when a pilot's driving a plane or flying a plane and he has his... the pilot here and the co-pilot here, if there's a crash or there's something going on that could end up in a crash, the co-pilot has to sit back. He has to start asking the pilot just simple, specific things like, how much fuel have we left? What's the wind speed like? Right away, that brings the prefrontal cortex into action and starts you concentrating on what's important. Instead of panicking, you're concentrating on important things.
1: Well, it's because you're... the limbic part back going to fight or flight mode. And
0: exactly.
1: And shit hits the fan.
0: That's it. That's when the plane will start going all over the place.
1: So that's interesting. That is how you engage your prefrontal cortex. Just simple rational questions, factual questions.
0: Exactly. Right. You just need to switch on.
1: And how can you use that in a fight then, I wonder?
0: That's what you work on.
1: Okay.
0: That's what you work on. You work on But it's entirely up until the fighter as well. He has to, it's practice.
1: Right.
0: At the end of the day, everything comes down to hard work, practice and dedication as well.
1: Actually, I didn't phrase that well then. So say you're under pressure in a fight.
0: Yeah.
1: Mentally, are you going to start asking yourself rational questions, or are you going to focus on your breath, or what do you anticipate you're going to do the next time you're under a lot of pressure, or what do you hope you'll do?
0: The next time that you get under a lot of pressure, you need to practice it, of course, first in the gym. But say you get rocked with a solid shot, instead of thinking, oh, geez, I'm all over the place here, my legs are gone, this, that, whatever, right away you think, okay, I got hit with a good shot.
1: Okay.
0: Am I able to continue? Am I able to stand up? Yes, I am. Get my hands up. Start moving around the ring. Start using my jab. Start feinting. Just start getting away from the opponent, but not look hurt.
1: Yeah.
0: Do you know what I mean? And that can be, that's easier said than done. Like, I'm not saying this, like, every boxer go and do that and you'll be fine.
1: Well, everyone has a plan until they're punched in the face.
0: Exactly. Yeah. You know, but this is about programming and learning your brain that whenever you're put under pressure, and it's up to your corner as well. The corner men are at the side of the ring.
1: Yeah.
0: They can right away shout in a key word. Whatever that key word is, and as soon as you hear it, boom, you'll be like, right, I have to switch on.
1: Yeah.
0: Or get back to your jab. Get moving. Just a simple commandment that gets that prefrontal cortex into action again.
1: And the hope for you guys is it's so ingrained that it does happen.
0: Exactly.
1: I presume that there's many a fighter who's been absolutely rocked and then just fights on instinct and manages to do it very well.
0: Of course, Joe Calzaghe was amazing at it.
1: Right.
0: I remember he fought, I can't remember the guy, the name of the guy that he fought, but I remember he was wearing grey and black shorts, but Joe Calzaghe was rocked and put down, got back up, and your man just went on him and started just going hell for leather on Joe. And Joe just seen fire, an animal, caged animal, that's when they're most dangerous, and he just started letting go again.
1: Right.
0: And next thing, Joe knocked him out.
1: Yeah.
0: And Joe's an undefeated fighter.
1: Yeah.
0: Do you know what I mean? So he could turn around and say to me, Jason, what are you on about? Just fight back. Do you know what I mean? But as I says, everybody's different.
1: Of course.
0: And everything will work different for each and every fighter.
1: And so aside from the science side of things, are you a different fighter technically with regard to whether you're trying to knock people out, or whether you're, you know, evasion or counterpuncher, or have you changed what your style is with the Ingles, or is it just building on what you've done?
0: Well, to be honest, it's getting back to what I was good at.
1: Really, more of an amateur style?
0: More of an amateur style, because I wasn't an amateur fighter that just ran around the ring.
1: Right.
0: I was an amateur fighter that picked my shots, moved, I was slick, I was fast. I am slick, I am fast, you know what I mean?
1: Mm.
0: But once I turned professional and got into that old school habit of just hands up, boom, boom, boom, getting into wars.
1: Yes.
0: It just started happening. And then, touch wood, I think I have a very good chin. And I was able to take shots. So I was just lying there taking shots and a decent defense. And I was catching them. And, you know, I got into a habit then of just lying on the ropes times. And people will see that in my last fight. First three or four rounds, I boxed the ears off them.
1: Right.
0: Next thing I was in a war, you would swear to it was, we were just going at it, hell for leather.
1: Yeah.
0: And
1: is the Hernandez fight?
0: That was the Hernandez fight.
1: Because I saw you say, like that, you were fine first few rounds, and then almost out of habit got into a war.
0: Just got into a war.
1: Yeah.
0: And that's things like, I was over 250 amateur fights.
1: Mm.
0: 15 professional fights now.
1: Mm.
0: Professional boxing and amateur boxing, two completely different sports.
1: Sure.
0: And for me, having 250 plus amateur fights, 3-4 rounds, I can breeze them. I can beat anyone in the world at that level for 3 rounds.
1: Yeah.
0: Do you know what I mean? But it's keeping that going, and it's just repetition of keeping calm, keeping relaxed. My body was just used to 3 rounds, do everything, do what you have to do to win. And 3 rounds, anybody can get through 3 rounds unless you get knocked out.
1: Yeah.
0: Do you know what I mean? Anybody has the fitness to get through 3 rounds if you train right at all. You know, so for me, the first 3-4 rounds was easy, and I felt myself, I was like, Jesus, this is easy. And then maybe I switched off a little bit because I thought it was too easy.
1: Mm.
0: Next thing, you started to land a few shots and I started to get angry and, you know, just was wrong with me.
1: Yeah.
0: But I'm happy that I can sit here and recognise that. I'm not coming away thinking, geez, I got into a tough scrap, I'm going to give it absolutely everything I got.
1: Mm.
0: Well, I'm sitting back now thinking, I was 50% of Jason Quigley, like.
1: Yes.
0: Do you know what I mean?
1: Yeah, yeah.
0: So
1: it's
0: a great lesson, and these are the type of fighters my father says that you're going to go through the meat grinder to get to the top.
1: Yeah.
0: And these type of fellas are the meat grinder that are going to be there. And I remember hitting him with shots that I left man sleeping with.
1: Yeah.
0: His face didn't change and he just kept walking forward. And right away I was like, what am I going to do to get this man out of here? Instead of just relaxing, thinking, I don't need to get him out of here, I just need to beat him and box him. You know, so it's a great learning curve for me, and I was delighted with, not right away after the fight.
1: Sure.
0: But a week or two after it, I was delighted with the outcome. And
1: good time to get that lesson.
0: Yeah, of course.
1: And does your dad know his boxing?
0: What's that?
1: Your dad knows it.
0: Very, very smart man in boxing.
1: Yeah,
0: you know, me and my father was, he trained me right up until my third professional fight. Trained me right through the amateur. Obviously, I was an Irish team then with Billy and Saur, but always had a part to play.
1: Okay, right.
0: And then dad and Manny Robles were my coaches as a professional, you know, and... he's a very intelligent man, knows his boxing, but most importantly, he knew me. You know what I mean? And that's a thing out there that that boxers and coaches have to understand. It isn't how much you know about boxing. It's how much you know the boxer. And you need to know, and that's another thing about Dominic. You'll come into the gym and Dominic will say, how you feeling today? No one right well that you're tired or you're sore or something's up. And that's the day that you have to just maybe keep him training, but wind it down a little bit. Because there's coaches out there that have nothing to do with their fighters outside the gym. And all they know is the fighter in the gym. You need, it's a relationship. And that's what it is at the end of the day. It's a relationship, and you have to get to know each other, what works for you and what switches you on and switches you off.
1: Yeah. I presume if that's the broad case, there must have been surprise and shock when Billy Joe Saunders tested positive. He is at his belt strip now. I'm sure people have seen a failed test. It was a voluntary test, and he's saying it's a nasal spray, and is says he's horrified at the incident. Is he still punching away? Is he
0: Billy
1: there?
0: Joe's,
1: what's he said about the whole thing?
0: What he said about the thing was nobody really brought it up or said anything to him in the gym. We heard it happened, and it happened, and the Sheffield gym is like, it's like a family. Do you know what I mean? Everyone, once we're in the gym, we get on great, we do this. But at the end of the day, it's an individual sport. And whatever happens to Billy Joe, whatever happens to the other guy in the gym, that's up to them to deal with.
1: Sure.
0: Because when we get inside the ropes, it's us that's in there. Billy Joe's not going to be in there, here, Jason, I'll hit him a shot for you. Yeah. Do you know what I mean? But in all honesty, it was a nasal spray that we've known of, and it was to clear a head cold or something that he had.
1: Right.
0: And he tested positive. Like, if Billy Joe was taking anything, why would he sign up for a voluntary test? You know what I mean? And it's the same with Canelo. You know, Canelo was taking something to help drop weight or whatever like that. But what people don't see is they don't see the measurements of these steroid drugs, whatever people want to name them that they're taking. And these things were minimal in Canelo and in Billy Joe Saunders. Look, I'm not defending them whatsoever. Boxing has to be and always should be a clean sport and a fair playing ground, because at the end of the day, when you step through those ropes, people don't realise it, but your life's on the line. You get hit one wrong shot, it could be the end of you.
1: Sure.
0: You know, and that's... that's the truth.
1: Would you be tested often?
0: We'd be tested often. I signed up for the... once I became the NABF middleweight champion, it's part of the WBC, and that's what has me in the world rankings now with the WBC. Once you're in there, they have you on a program, VADA, and you get tested regularly. You could get tested once a month, once every 6 months. You could just get tested whenever.
1: It's random.
0: It's random. Okay. But most importantly, you get tested before and after fights as well. You know, and look, it does happen and it doesn't happen. The problem that I think that is out there with anti-doping and with these failed drugs tests is the knowledge behind it. I have a head cold today. Say I don't, but say I have a head cold. I go into the chemist, ask the chemist, Have you anything for a head cold? Yeah, this here, mum. What is out there to tell me? Can I just type something in and look it up? If this is, there's too many anti-doping agencies. There's too many types of testing. There should be one overall testing with an app that you can type in before you take any supplement, any medicine out of the chemist, out of a nutrient shop, anything like that, that you can type in and at the end of it get a green tick or an X tick.
1: I thought they put an initiative like that together in recent times.
0: So did I.
1: Right.
0: And it happened to me whenever I was in LA. I kept coming down with head colds and different things like this. And I was running to the chemist and there was times I just wasn't taking anything to help myself because I was afraid. Yeah. And I was typing on the internet, you know, anywhere that I can find something that, is this positive? Is it negative? Mm. Can I take it? Can I not take it? And it's so hard to find. Like, there should be just one drug anti-doping agency with one app and you can just type it in and you'll know exactly what you can take, what you can't take.
1: Yeah. Alvarez blamed meat, contaminated meat, which is a, I was going to say excuse, but be fair to him and say reason, which is often given. We dismayed, like, so that's your weight, that's the middleweight division. Billy Joe is middleweight, Alvarez is middleweight, that's why I'm bringing them up, for instance. Were you dismayed when you saw him get 6 months? Did that sit okay with you? He should have got a year by rights. And so the obvious conclusion was, well, let's get him back in time to fight Golovkin.
0: Look, at the end of the day, this is a professional sport. Without money, this sport can't happen. And big fights like that are great for boxing.
1: Mm.
0: Canelo, Golovkin. There's going to be a lot of money lost if that fight didn't happen.
1: Mm.
0: And is this the reason why there's a leeway? You know, I'm with Golden Boy, but I don't text Oscar and say, what's the story with Canelo?
1: No, I understand,
0: you know,
1: that, yeah.
0: This year, did he really? Because Canelo might have took something, but he mightn't have told any of his team, and he still mightn't have told any of his team.
1: Mm. Which strengthens the argument, actually. He should have been given a year if the year is in the rule.
0: Exactly. Do you know what I mean?
1: Well, put it this way. Imagine you get to a point, and it's very possible where you're fighting him, and say you're in the same position, and say, oh, geez, that contaminated meat again. What are the odds? You would not be comfortable if the ban he should receive was halved.
0: Of course not.
1: No, like, that can't happen.
0: Rules are meant to be broken. It's such a silly thing. Do you know what I mean? I think it's just the cover people that make the rules. But at the end of the day, as I says, I think it's the knowledge around it and that there's too many. There's WADA, there's UCATA, there's VADA, there's all these doping agencies.
1: Mm.
0: They need to come together. They need to be one test, one law. Like with Billy Joe Saunders, he was failed by VADA.
1: Mm.
0: But the British anti-doping passed them.
1: Yeah, I think also you're allowed take the nasal spray he claims to have taken, except for in competition.
0: Outside of competition.
1: Yeah. So if WADA had tested him, and it does get complicated, I think if WADA had tested him, it would have been okay, but because it was VADA, the voluntary, they have it banned at all times. So I can see how that's very confusing. I guess I'm wondering more about the more serious, deliberate, okay, nasal sprays and I have a head cold. For me, that's a category.
0: Yeah.
1: And then there's the other category of, right, I'm going to take something now because of a fight in a year's time and I'm going to be bigger and stronger.
0: Exactly.
1: And that's, what's your sense of that? I mean, that it's going on in a big way.
0: Look, this is a professional sport with millions on the line.
1: Yeah, people can change their lives, and if they have to cheat, some will.
0: They might do it, but we're sitting here talking about in competition, out of competition.
1: Mm.
0: Why do we not know these answers? Why do professional athletes not know these answers? Like Billy Joe Saunders, Canelo, all this here. Why do they not know these answers? These should be stated that if you take this in or out of competition, why is this not detailed?
1: Mm.
0: Like, why do people not know? What's in or out of competition for boxing? I don't know. I'm a professional athlete.
1: Really, yeah.
0: in or out of competition on amateur scale, Olympic scale. No problem, understand that. Soon as the Olympics start, till as soon as the Olympics is over, you're not allowed to test for any of that. That's perfect, that's no problem.
1: Yeah, and I guess the last point, what do you hear much of whispers about certain fighters who, and again, I'm not talking about the cough medicine here.
0: Yeah, yeah.
1: I'm talking about more serious, deliberate doping. How big a problem do you think there is in the sport there?
0: Honestly, I don't hear much of it.
1: Right.
0: I don't hear much of it. I haven't heard any whispers. I don't even know the names of anything that you could actually take. Like, I don't. And has there anybody? I'm trying to think now. I think I remember Shane Mosley got banned for a legitimate performance enhancer.
1: Effort, yeah. I guess if you're clever, you don't always get caught. Which
0: yeah.
1: Brings me back to the point, you know, with the ban that Alvarez got. You just wonder, do the authorities want to catch them? How badly do they? Like, is it a good thing for them if they catch? Because I don't know if there's a... Like, you've got different WBC, you've got the alphabet soup, and
0: yeah,
1: I'm not
0: yeah,
1: sure
0: yeah.
1: if they all are working off the same page and there's different rules, and it seems just very vague from
0: exactly
1: what
0: you're saying. That's just the problem all over the board. It's too widespread, there's too many people involved, there's too many rules. It should all just be stripped down into one. Will that ever happen? I don't think so. But
1: money definitely complicates
0: 100%.
1: What's the picture for you then? So you had, unfortunately, a bad injury, hand injury in March 2017,
0: yep.
1: effectively put you out for a year.
0: Yeah.
1: And so now you're back, and I read out your credentials at the start. You're 27 years of age. It looks to me like you're building. The next 2-3 years are the big years,
0: yep.
1: the key years. So the hope is obviously a world title shot.
0: Of course.
1: Sooner rather than later. Is that likely, or have you got a few more fights to go through first?
0: Well, that's the aim. To become world champion is the ultimate aim. Do you know what I mean? So for me now, that last fight that I got was ideal.
1: Right.
0: Do you know what I mean? Wasn't ideal performance-wise by me, but it was ideal in what I needed in my career. A good, solid 10 rounds. Don't forget the fact that that lad went the distance with Erislandy Lara, Demetrius Andrade. He's boxed for the world title before. Do you know, he was a very experienced lad, and that's why I wanted to fight him.
1: Okay.
0: And also, I remember Andy Lee saying previously, the fight before Hernandez, this is a very tough fight for Quigley to come back in. This lad, Daniel Rosario, he had 13 fights, 3 losses. But 3 of his losses, split decision,
1: yeah.
0: majority decision, never stopped.
1: You were the first to stop him.
0: Yeah.
1: Yeah.
0: Do you know what I mean? So these are the type of fights that I want, because these are the type of fights that I know I need when I want to become world champion.
1: Mm.
0: Because these lads are going to put you into positions that you haven't been in before. And they're going to get you ready for the top level fighters. So I would ideally like another 1 or 2 tough fights now, early next year.
1: Right.
0: Against good experienced lads, and get ready for the world title. And that's the aim, that's the goal. And you know, I know I'm well on my way to getting there.
1: Mm.
0: And it's just a matter now of keeping everything together, putting all the right pieces together, and getting another Irish world champion.
1: Yeah, it'd be good, wouldn't it? Exciting times.
0: Oh, without a doubt,
1: yeah,
0: without
1: yeah.
0: a doubt, definitely.
1: So you're back over to Sheffield, home for Christmas, that's the job?
0: Home now for Christmas, and back over to Sheffield then, ready to rock and roll, full steam ahead in the new year, and hopefully it's another great year.
1: Yeah, no, absolutely. So listen, it's great having you in, because we've talked to you, we've had great conversations with
0: yeah,
1: you
0: yeah.
1: down the line over the year, so it's great yeah. to have you in, and well, best of luck with the fights starting next year, and I'm sure we'll chat to you around then. So.
0: 100%. Thanks for having me, lad.
1: Top
0: appreciate
1: man.
0: It.
1: Yeah,
0: good man.
1: Thanks a million.
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0: Off the Ball.
1: May 26th then was the final in Nou Camp, obviously a night which well, you are forever linked with that night in Barcelona, but were you soaking up the atmosphere in Barcelona, in the city, in the days in advance, or was it the type of thing where you would fly in on the day or the day before? What's the build up to a Champions League final like that for you?
2: Well, we had the FA Cup final on ITV on the Saturday, and funny enough, that's where the line that I used on the eve of the FA Cup final. I remember hearing, as I was driving, I stayed in a hotel at Wembley the night before, and Mark Lawrenson was on radio, probably Radio 2, they're now Radio 5, and he was asked for a prediction of the FA Cup final, and he said, well, it won't be Manchester United nil, that's for sure, you know, they always score, and I suppose that came into my mind at that crucial moment during the Champions League final. It wasn't statistically true that they always scored that season, but they certainly usually scored a couple. Once the FA Cup final was out of the way, I think I travelled to Barcelona the day before. It was beautiful in Barcelona, and Brian was there. Brian Moore, my predecessor, was there. He was doing some corporate work for UEFA, and I actually had lunch with him on the day of the game, which was great for me. You know, I felt prepared, felt fairly relaxed, and he said some nice things to me. We'd had a leaving dinner for him probably about 4 or 5 months earlier at ITV, and I'd sat next to him, and we both like our red wine, and we got about probably two-thirds of the way through our third bottle, and at the end of this dinner he said to me, there's only two things you need to remember. And I remember my head sort of fuzzy head saying, oh no, he's going to give me the secret commentary here, and I'm not going to remember this in the morning. And he said, be on time and be warm enough. And I thought, is that it? And as we had lunch that day, he referred to this. He said, you know what I was saying, don't you? And I said, well, yeah, kind of, you know, don't blow it, you know, don't let a stupid thing on. And he said, no, he said, I was saying you're ready, you're good enough, just make sure you're not cold and make sure you're there. It was my way of saying you're ready, and that was a lovely thing to say to me on the day. And I do sort of liaise with quite a lot of the younger commentators, and it's really rewarding when people ask you for advice, and you can input hopefully in some sense of the way that people like Brian Moore and Reg Guttridge did for me. So yeah, I was in a good frame of mind. I had Ron Atkinson alongside me, who was a really good friend and a very, very good co-commentator at the time. He was obviously sat alongside me the fateful night in Monaco when he ended his career, and that's a completely different story. He was very, very good for me at the time. So I was surrounded by familiar faces. I had the support of you know, Alec had helped me with his team lineup for the day, told me what he was going to do. So I couldn't have been better prepared.
1: I'm sure you're quite glad for a number of reasons that the final 5 minutes happened, not least because of the Mario Basler free kick, and perhaps Peter Schmeichel was at fault for putting you off a little bit.
3: Johnson's got some catching up to do. Bumps Carlsen Jancker on the edge of the box. It's Basler. Oh, deflected it in. First blood to Bayern Munich. Mario Basler with a little over 5 minutes gone.
2: Yeah, I mean, 10 minutes from the end of the game, I was thinking my first major European final, it's been a shocker. United are going to lose, and there's only been one goal, and I've got it wrong, because Basler's early free kick, because Schmeichel, who is arguably the best single player in that team, if you were talking about who is the best in the world in their position, Schmeichel might have, even with Keno and even with Beckham, Schmeichel may have been the one you would have chosen. So we're talking about arguably the best player in the team. And he just looked like he'd been beaten by deflection. It looked, because he hardly moved. And I said deflected it in. And of course, when the replay came up, it hadn't touched the water at all. So yeah, that's where I was with 10 minutes to go. And then Scholl hit the post. And then Janka hit the bar. Mateus went off to take his comfort break to wash his hands, get ready for the trophy presentation. And you know, the story was this great movie was going to end with a terrible final scene. But there were just inklings that for the first time in the game, And Solskjaer didn't come on to the 81st minute. Teddy came on kind of midway through the second half. But Ollie had a chance with his first touch. He had a pretty good-headed, sharp-headed chance. And then they had another couple of sights of goal, and it was as much in the way of pressure as Manchester United had managed all night long. And it, obviously the goals were a shock to everybody's system. I think one of my most indelible memories of the night was the dazed look on the faces of the Bayern fans. It looked like they'd witnessed an alien landing. They really did. And we'd never seen that with German fans before. You know, Englishmen, we'd never seen German fans in shock. We'd only ever seen them, you know, at our expense. So, I couldn't say that I felt the finish coming, but there had been signs in the 4 or 5 minutes beforehand that United might just equalise.
1: You felt that, obviously, when Beckham, I think, was it Beckham won the first? I know Beckham won one corner and Neville won another, but
2: Ollie's crossed for the second, yeah.
1: When you're saying things like, can Manchester United score? They always score. You sounded like you believed it, and this was actually destined to be a Manchester United treble year.
3: Can Manchester United score? They always score.
0: The big goalie's coming up.
3: Peter Schmeichel is forward.
0: Can he score another in Europe? He's got one in Europe already.
3: Beckham. In towards Schmeichel. It's come for Dwight Yorke. Cleared. Giggs with a shot. Sheringham! Name on the trophy. Teddy Sheringham, with 30 seconds of added time play.
2: I have to say that throwing forward 6 years to probably another line which might, you know, people might remember, which is when Steven Gerrard scored the first of Liverpool's three in 6 minutes, I said something like, hello, hello. Mm. And when you look back on the tape of that game, there was absolutely no suggestion that there was anything more to come, because it was Liverpool's first threat of the entire night. And by the way, they scored three times in 6 minutes and then didn't threaten again until the penalty shootout. But whereas United had not threatened and should have been buried going into, you know, with 5 minutes to go, there was just a little glimmer, just a little sparkle came back into them with, and Solskjaer had, you know, Solskjaer had certainly brought that to the party. There was just a feeling they're only one down. You know, they could have been three down, but they're only one down. You know, you've all been into that with your team. And at that moment, I'd grown up a Manchester United fan. I wasn't a hardened fan. My sort of support for any football team had sort of driven my dream job, you know, and being close to people and knowing people in the game who became personal friends and knowing their families and stuff. But, of course, for me, for ITV, we wanted a United equaliser. And there was, just a suggestion that it might be coming.
1: That split-second moment when the corner from Beckham is flicked on by Sheringham and Solskjaer sticks out a boot and it goes into the top of the net. I mean, are those minutes a blur for you? What's the reaction in the press room? Are you looking around, gauging the reaction of other people? Do you remember that specific moment? You're obviously looking down to see maybe Sir Alex Ferguson on the bench, how they're reacting as well. But do you remember that specific, 30, 60 seconds?
2: No.
3: You have to feel this is their year.
0: They must be playing defensive. Schmeichel's not coming up for this one. Thinks he's done enough.
3: Is this their moment?

0: I think I'm in a pretty tight bubble of concentration during the course of the game. I did throw my arm across Ron when the Solskjaer goal went in. He picked his microphone up, and I did thrust my arm across him in order to buy that time. I mean, we had a kind of an unwritten, not rule, but an unwritten understanding that I sort of did the words, and then when the replay started, I was finished, and that's where you come in. That you tell us how, I tell us if, you tell us how. But you know, we've all heard that moment where the co-commentator, the you know, the Andy Gray with Steven Gerrard's goal against Panathinaikos, you beauty. That sometimes you break the rules and it's brilliant. But at that moment, I didn't want him to break the rule. I wanted to buy that time, and I think we're probably both glad that happened. But that's all I can really recall. Do you know, Terry Venables was on our panel that night, and of all the football people that I've been privileged to spend really quality time with, Terry was the best at moving cups around a table and actually explaining football to you. He had a really sharp and inventive tactical mind, but he had a way of communicating what he was thinking to, you know, some open-mouthed 18-year-old footballer, and also to somebody like me who'd never really kicked a ball properly. And I remember his analysis of the Sheringham goal, that if you remember, the ball was cleared and then scuffed back into the penalty area, and he said that most strikers would have turned with their back to the goal at that moment, facing the play, and as the ball had come into him, he would have still had his back to goal, and he wouldn't have had the ability to turn and score. He could have only laid it off. But Teddy, being so bright, only ever got on the half turn, so that even though he scuffed it into the net, all he had to do was help it on its way when it came to him. I remember that analysis. I remember walking away thinking, wow, yeah, you know. But that, I just thought that was a television gem, really. Everything else, I think I probably, I actually walked back to our hotel that night. We were only staying about a 15-minute walk from the Nou Camp. And I was kind of conscious that I'd given it the big finish and used lots of words and, you know, promised land, bit Old Testament. And I was aware that we are in 1999 now, and there will be a lot of people who didn't want United to win back at home. And we actually had Sky News in the room, and I turned it on, and it the celebrations, even though they were in Manchester, they had the tone of a national victory. As I say, 15 years, Germans beaten, United doing it their way. I think there was almost a sense of, as I say, forgiveness, sympathy, just a grudging well done from everybody that night, which probably gave me the right to sell it with the kind of verbose rhetoric that I used at the time. I think I got away with it. Yeah,
1: you've referenced the reaction of the Bayern players, and the immediacy after the Solskjaer goal, and of course after the full time whistle as well, almost to me resembles like a dramatic performance, like a play, when you see Sami Kufor screaming, beating at the ground, and was it Matthias on the bench?
0: Greatest television interview ever given.
1: Fantastic.
0: The most lucid television interview ever given. Football, bloody hell.
2: The new European champions, the treble, the dream come true for you.
3: I can't believe it. Football, bloody hell. But they never give in. And that's the winner.
2: Absolutely fantastic. I mean, you must have thought it gone there with just a few seconds left. You sent Schmeichel up.
3: Yeah, I didn't say anything. He went on his own.
2: Philly, right. Well done, Alex. You better get back there and celebrate. Fantastic.
1: And then, of course, Bobby Charlton, very emotional afterwards. So the whole thing felt like a dramatic performance that had the perfect...
0: Yeah, Fergie could have claimed that moment for himself. You know, when Gary Newbon stuck the microphone in front of him and asked the correct question, that sometimes television interviewers are ridiculed for how does it feel. There's only one question to ask: how does it feel? And Fergie could have claimed that moment and pointed out the two greatest substitutions that any manager's ever made and the spirit of Manchester, but no, football. But I mean, sometimes the most seismic moments in football are actually beyond analysis or explanation. It's just football. It's just happened. It has happened to us. We didn't make it happen. It's just happened to us. And then

0: Later, you start to piece together, you know, the fact that Solskjaer always watched games from the bench and was always looking at how he could influence a game, you know, when he came on, where he could make an impact. And you can start, then you've got Sheringham square, you know, not with his back to goal, but square on to help. Then you can start to add the analysis and the explanation. But actually, at that moment, it is just the ending of the movie that you never saw coming.
1: You said at the end, I think it was just after the Solskjaer goal as well, nobody will ever win a European Cup final more dramatically than this.
2: Arbel, cleared by Butt. History is made. Manchester United are the champions of Europe again, and nobody will ever win a European Cup final more dramatically than this.
1: And I think that Istanbul notwithstanding, but I guess in many ways it kind of trumps Istanbul for sheer excitement. You had the build up to penalties.
3: Be careful now.
1: a lot of Liverpool fans watching. But do you still stand by that's kind of a moment that we certainly maybe in a generation won't see again?
0: Well, I'm not much of a snooker player, but you only get a few chances at the black, which adds up to 147. And it's not however well you've left it, it's still that. There's no way that even, you know, Ronnie can lean over the table and think, it's just another black. You've got to go all the way back to the beginning again. Mm. And this had started in August. You know, this was the one shot that they were ever likely to get at the treble. And so it's that. I mean, it's the completion not just of winning this match and winning the European Cup on what would have been Sir Matt Busby's birthday and all of those things, that they're never going to come together again. You know, I think Sir Alec would tell you, and it's great to see him looking so well. I wonder whether he was ever going to tell us anything at one stage. But, I mean, he looks great again. And I'm sure, and he said this many times, we should have won it many, many more times. He said that over and over again about Manchester United. And, you know, to have played Real Madrid at Hampden, you know, that, and I think he knew that all the near misses that he had after 99, that was the one. You're just not going to get that. It's the perfect storm. It's not going to all come together again. And that was a perfect storm, and it was their one shot, probably ever, at completing a treble, and certainly to complete it in the way that they did. And so there must be a sense almost of shock at the end that you've somehow, you know, from the depths of despair, snatched this chance and taken it. And nobody will ever take it away from you. You know, when you see the celebrations and you think that David May scored both the United goals because he's holding the trophy in nearly every, and didn't get on the field, Maisie, he's holding the trophy. But why not? You know, if I'm sort of talking in a corporate situation, give people a choice in a room. I can make you open goal champion, Wimbledon champion, 100 metres Olympic gold medalist, or I can make you a World Cup winner in football, rugby, cricket, whatever you want to be. Do you want to win as an individual? Do you want to win as a team? And as a golfer, I just think, what would it feel like to win a Masters? I mean, okay, you've got a caddy, you've got a coach, you've got your family, you've got your agent, well, all these sort of people. But actually, there's only ever been two hands on the grip. It is an individual thing. You have done it. And I always think that is the best bottle of red wine that they can find in Augusta for you to sit down at a table with whoever you choose and just slowly drink it. To win as a team, it's champagne. It's bubble. It's lots of hugs. And you see it at the Ryder Cup. These incredibly individual sportsmen coming together and just acting crazy, doing things that they wouldn't normally do. You know, the whole sort of Fleetwood Molinari thing. Way out of character with golfers. But it's what team sport does to you. And for that moment, you know, all these guys were in it together. It was their one shot to do it together. And they'll have that together for the rest of their lives. And when they come back together again for the you know, the various dinners and tribute matches for the 20 years. Nobody can ever break into that circle. That's theirs. That belongs to them. And that is sport at its very finest.
1: I should say to people listening on podcast or watching on YouTube or wherever they're streaming this, that you have brought along notes from your Champions League research, I guess, and various Republic of Ireland matches as well in the Trapattoni era. We will tweet those out from the off the ball account, just so people can maybe have an insight into what goes on in your head pre-game. I also have for people as well, you'll probably recognise that's one of my holy grails. It's a match programme from the Champions League final.
0: My notes from the 1999 final are only a copy, because Sir Alex took the original, gave a big donation to charity, to the Bobby Moore Bowel Cancer Fund, and he had them framed in his office.
1: He was obviously a fan of the last few minutes of commentary then, if he had them framed.
0: We never discussed the commentary, but I think just as a piece of record, you see the notes, that they are kind of a nice record of who was involved in that moment, and so he had that, and equally when they won in Moscow, he asked me for the notes from 2008, so he had them both framed side by side.
1: I suppose, just to finish up, I've interviewed at different stages, I'm a bit of a space geek, so I've interviewed a few Apollo astronauts and these now ancient guys who've walked on the moon during the American moon landing program in between 69 and 72. A lot of them kind of talk about how they're asked similar questions. The first question everyone asks them is, what does it feel like to walk on the moon? And it's such a simple and yet very wide-ranging question. But I guess my question for you is, when people realise who you are and come up and chat to you, are there often very similar conversations, or how do people approach chatting to the commentator, Clive Tilsley?
0: This is the only job that I ever wanted to do. When I did my first local radio commentary, the dream had kind of come true. I mean, as with any, you know, with any dream, there's another one and another one, and you want to do an FA Cup final, you want to do a Champions League final, you'd like to do England in a World Cup final, and so on. But once I had broken through into the business, I started to appreciate how lucky I was to be doing something that I really, really wanted to do. And I think it's probably appreciation of people to whom you are part of their memories that actually amplifies that more than anything. We don't save anybody's life. You know, my elderly father has had a couple of falls recently, and I've been in A&E with him. And, you know, without trying to be sanctimonious in any way, those people every day are doing jobs far, far more significant, far better than I have ever done, and for far less money. And I am in awe of them. Sometimes the question people ask is something like, how do you remember the names? How do you prevent yourself from swearing? And actually, they're very much the same as walking on the moon. Well, I don't. I'm concentrating. I'm at work. It's a really boring answer, and it's really disappointing for them, because there is actually nothing very romantic about the job other than doing it, other than having a love for football and being able to pursue that love, not as a player. I was never remotely good enough ever to be a professional footballer, but as probably the next best thing, as somebody who is actually involved in these great occasions. When I go to a football match and I'm not working, I feel like a spare part. So the whole build-up to the broadcast, I love television as much as I love football. I love the whole notion of that communication thing that I've been trying to talk to you about tonight. But to go to a game and to be in some way a very, very small part of it is as rewarding as, you know, just about anything beyond the obvious thing of, you know, loving my wife and children and my health. But after those things, this is as good as it could be.
1: Well said, Clive. And look, you've been more than generous with your time. Lots of Irish fans of Manchester United, Liverpool, and every other club that grew up listening to your voice, and plenty of beautiful stories there that people can reflect on. And look, really appreciate your time this afternoon.
0: And find me a plot, because when we leave the EU, I'm coming to live with you.
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0: Ladies and gentlemen, you're very welcome to the Borgosh Energy Theatre. We're live with thanks to Heineken, official worldwide partner to Rugby World Cup 2019 in Japan. On stage tonight, Rugby World Cup winners Michael Lina and Bobby Skinstad, British and Irish Lion Malcolm O'Kelly, Danny O'Reilly from the Coronas, Mr. Ross O'Carroll Kelly, Paul Howard, National Treasures Brian O'Driscoll, and Keith Wood. But first, give it up for your host, a Mayo man who's finally broken the curse after 12 long years coming second to Joe Malloy. He is your 2019 IMRO Sports Broadcaster of the Year. He used to work in an abattoir, true story. Now he just slaughters the competition. It's Nathan, Nate Dog Murphy.
5: Good evening, Dublin. How are we all doing? Wow, that is a big crowd. How are we? We're not going to spend all night talking about the fact I am the Sports Broadcaster of the Year, but if our guests want to bring it up, I'm certainly not going to stop them, so I'll just warn you in advance. We all alright? Are we worried about Saturday morning and the All Blacks?
6: No.
5: Good, good, because there's literally nothing in our history to suggest that we may bottle it come a World Cup quarterfinal. Nothing whatsoever. We have a brilliant night lined up. We are here tonight with thanks to our friends at Heineken, official worldwide partner of Rugby World Cup Japan 2019. And just to let you know that before the end of the show, one of you guys out there is going to win a pair of tickets to the 2020 Heineken Champions Cup Final. It is in Marseille with flights and accommodation. Yes. Have we any Munster fans in the house? Well, you guys should listen up, because this is probably the only reason you're going to have to go. I didn't think there'd be that many Munster people here. I thought I'd be safe with all the Leinster folk, but the Munster people have travelled, it seems. So that was badly misjudged. So, how do you win? Well, it's pretty simple. Just tweet us using the hashtag OTBBGET. That is right up there above me. So use that. If you're in the crowd, include a selfie, and you could be joining us on stage at the end of the show for a very special crappy quiz for a chance to win a trip to the 2020 Heineken Champions Cup Final in Marseille. We will also be rewarding the more entertaining comments with the chance to win some cold pints of Heineken or Heineken Zero, and we have some official Heineken rugby merchandise to come as well. We have a brilliant night lined up. We're going to spend a lot of time looking ahead to the weekend's quarterfinals, to that clash with the All Blacks. We have some bona fide legends with us. We have two men who know all about winning not just quarterfinals but actual World Cups. We have Bobby Skinstad of South Africa and Michael Lina of Australia are with us tonight. Big Malcolm O'Kelly is here. We have the man behind Ross O'Carroll Kelly, Paul Howard. Danny O'Reilly from the Coronas is going to join us. But first, let me introduce my two beautiful co-hosts. They are very much Irish legends. Give it up for Keith Wood and Brian O'Driscoll.
7: All right.
5: How are we? How are we?
7: Very excellent, thank you.
5: So it's been quite a couple of weeks, Keith.
7: Oh, it's been amazing. The rugby has just been astounding.
5: No, I'm not on about the rugby, Keith. I'm on about... my victory at the Sports Broadcaster of the Year. Two of them. I really don't want to go on about it, Keith, but...
8: Is that Joe's hand trying to prize the second one away from you?
5: I think it is. Has anyone seen Joe Malloy in recent weeks? I literally...
8: Who's Joe Malloy? He's dead.
5: Exactly.
8: To us.
5: Exactly.
7: He is so in the past.
5: But listen, I've got to be honest. I was absolutely honoured because, Keith, you know, there's nothing better than being honoured by your peers at being the very best at what you do.
7: No, it is pretty fantastic, actually. It's amazing.
5: Is it possible to explain?
7: It's a great feeling, actually. It is about as good as it gets.
5: And Brian,
8: do you know what? Being
5: it's
8: nominated,
5: great to have you here. It's great to have you here.
8: being nominated is just as good as winning the actual main event. So.
5: Yeah. That's what I said for the last decade. So you're off to Japan in the morning.
8: Tomorrow morning, yeah, first thing. 19 days. And looking forward to it.
5: Is this the first time you'll have been to a World Cup and stayed past the quarterfinal?
8: Hey!
5: Sorry. No, that you're not the end of it.
7: Now that you've had your joke, your anti-monster, you're slagging him off. I'm all out of friends.
5: 19 days.
8: Do you know what? I went to the World Cup final in 99, having played in it as well. And there were no flights from Dublin to Cardiff, so I drove. We got the boat. Myself and my dad got the boat, drove across through the valleys of Wales. Couldn't find accommodation there, so then had to drive another 4 hours back to Aberystwyth to actually stay in a B&B. What an experience that was. So I've been to a World Cup final. Have you?
5: Well, funny you mention it, Brian. I was at the last World Cup final. We've an answer for everything up here. So we finally got there. Ireland at a World Cup quarterfinal. A little bit more topsy-turvy over the last few weeks than we would have imagined. It is the All Blacks. It doesn't get any bigger. How do you think we're fixed?
8: Well, we definitely haven't peaked yet.
5: Nervous laughter.
8: I don't know. I don't know whether it's the player in me that I feel surprisingly optimistic considering what we've seen so far. I definitely feel that the All Blacks wouldn't have wanted us in a quarter final, and I think that gives you a lot of hope as well. It's the first World Cup that we've ever gone to where we've beaten every team in the tournament. So that's definitely a hoodoo off our backs. I just feel as though it'll be tight. I'm not saying we're going to definitely win, but I think we are going to run them really close. And even, you can tell Steve Hansen's already a little bit nervous, saying, oh, yeah? Joe Schmidt does his study and maybe we can trip him up in that. You know, they've got a newfound respect for this Irish team. And a lot of, five or six of these players have beaten the All Blacks three times in the last 3 or 4 years with Ireland and the Lions. So I give us a good shot. I think it'll be a one-score game. I just hope we're on the right side of it.
5: Keith, how much have you enjoyed it so far?
7: Yeah, I haven't got excited yet. That's the other thing. And maybe that's some of the confidence that's been built over the last number of years. And I know we were very poor. We were poor against Japan, and there's no kind of counting against that fact. We were pretty average. And yet, the only game that was really going to be important for us was the quarterfinal. And now we thought we were going to be playing against South Africa, and we're not, right? But this is the game where it really starts for us. And the idea was to try and get Ireland to get themselves in a position to where they would be at the top of the game. They're not yet, but this is the chance. And if the win comes, you're then looking to see where you grow from there. And in a lot of cases, in a lot of times past, you're just trying to make certain that you get out of the group first and then see exactly what happens. And I know we even go back to 2003, we thought we had a good chance to kind of progress further. And but everything has been in this one. Well, obviously they're going to qualify for a quarterfinal. They're going to go and play whoever they're going to. I just think this is the game for them. This is what everything has been for the last 4 years. If we perform very well, I think we actually have a substantial chance. And if we don't perform, we're going to get badly beaten. And that's it. But this is what all the work has been for 4 years, is to get to this one point. So I think it's been shadow boxing for the last 3 or 4 weeks. I haven't been overly excited or interested with it. When people got really excited with stuff, I haven't really cared too much about it because I knew this day was going to come. Now I can't wait for the day, and I'm hoping for and expecting an extraordinary performance.
5: All right, we're going to delve a lot deeper into Ireland against New Zealand a little bit later in the show, but let's get our first guests out on stage. Two proper legends of the game, Michael Leiner and Bobby Stinstad.

0: How are we? Hi.
1: Good, thanks. Hello, everyone. Nice to be here.
2: No, stay nice. Close if you like.
1: Sorry? Nice shoes, mate. Nice shoes.
0: Enjoying your time in Dublin?
1: Always. Great place to come here. The customs let me in today, which was quite nice of them. Normally they don't let me in after 91, so it was nice of them to do that, yeah.
0: Yeah, there is a reason why they don't let you in.
1: I know.
0: Let's get straight to it.
1: They tell me every time. You won't be coming in today, Mr. Liner. You broke our hearts in 91. How many times have I heard that? Sorry, by the way, sorry.
0: Do you want to see it one more time?
1: These guys are the bosses.
0: You want to see it one more time? Let's get the good stuff first, and then we can watch that. All right, let's play it.
3: Australian ball got up and hit the rock again, so and cause a knock-on. Tremendous play by some of these Irish players.
4: Curtis in midfield, Staples in the line. Jack Clark with the race with Campisi. Clark has won it. Clark feeds onto Hamilton. Gordon Hamilton's going to go all the way. Hamilton for Ireland. And Hamilton will score. A wonderful try by Gordon Hamilton, the Ballymena back row forward. And Ireland and Lansdowne Road has come alive. Absolutely engulfed. Outside the wall, the referee Jim Fleming right there, but gives the ball to Australia. Australia it was who was going forward.
3: Yes, Australia will keep possession here. They are absolutely desperate. I mean, if they get a penalty, they're only going to draw this game and it'll go to extra time. But a try will win it for them. And here they are in excellent tacky position.
4: 3.5 minutes to go. Australia trail by 3 points. Slattery, Liner, Horan and Roebuck in there. Campisi with 3 yards to go. Tackled. And Australia have scored. Lansdowne Road has gone quiet, but Australia has scored. And it's Liner, Michael Liner, who's been credited with a try.
0: Go on, give him the round of applause. Yeah. So you spent, 28 years apologising for that, essentially?
1: Just about, yes, yeah. It was one of Campo's better passes, wasn't it? Rolled it along the ground.
0: What's going through your head when Gordon Hamilton scores that tries and the Irish supporters are converging on the pitch and there's this just this wildness around Lansdowne Road, and like the upset is on? It's worth remembering like where Ireland were at that stage. They were struggling to win games in the Five Nations. They've been beaten in a series over Namibia in the warm-up. They were absolute rank outsiders. Are you thinking we're going to be on the wrong end of a major shock here?
1: I wasn't thinking that at the time. There was a bit of panic that set in, I guess, and I was acting captain at that moment because Nick Farr-Jones, our captain, had gone off in the first 5 minutes of the game. And I guess the first thing I did was to go to Jim Fleming, the referee, because there was no clocks in those days on the pitch. You couldn't see how long to go. So I asked Jim, how long to go, because if there was no time left, it didn't matter what I said to the team, So he said there was 4 minutes. So between running from him back to the team sort of congregated under the post there, I had to come up with something to say to them. And in situations like that, it's more about, people sort of don't panic, don't worry, those sort of things. And the don't's a very negative word. And comments like that don't actually mean anything. So I had to come up with something meaningful. And I sort of had to keep it pretty simple. Pressure situations like that are people don't take a lot in, and particularly front row forwards on the pitch, they don't take a lot in at any time, but when it's stressful like that. So basically I got there and I said, guys, there's 4 minutes to go. So that was a fact. We have enough time, and this is what we're going to do. We're going to kick long, get down into their territory, they'll kick it out, we'll have a line out, and from that moment, the backs will do their bit, so just secure the ball. And I left them with something really simple in that if you're in doubt and you've got the ball, you don't know what to do, hold on to the thing and run towards the opposition goal line. As I said, there was prop forwards on the team. But the reason for that, and you saw... Sorry?
5: Thanks for clarifying. It wasn't hookers.
1: That's the base. But you see there that those highlights we saw, and Campo, we did a move that brought Campo back inside Tim Horan on the cutback, and there were two reasons we did that and called that move. One, we'd scored from it in the first half, so that's a good reason to do it again. Secondly, it brought Campo back towards close to the forwards. So if he did get tackled, we'd be able to secure the ball. And the rules back in those days, as the commentator rightly said there, was that if you're going forward, you take the ball in, you're going forward, you get the put in. And Campo was normally like most wingers, or most backs actually. We'd get tackled, we'd throw the ball away and run away and let the forwards do what they do. But if you watch that closely, Campo actually stayed in there and he started pulling towards the opposition goal line. You know, forwards hit him and then we got the put in. So I thought, if Campo's listening, you know, most of them were. And then we got the scrum right underneath the Irish post there, and Timmy Horan came up to me and said, drop goal, which would have given us a draw. Now, the honest sort of answer to that was I didn't really know the rules, that a draw would have put us through because we'd scored more tries. I didn't know that at the time. So, being a good captain I am, I said, let's go for the win here. And we'd been working on a move, which was the one we did, which sort of, we saw the Irish defence were in such, they aligned and did things in such a way. So we did this move and we practiced it time and time again. And I just said, no, we're going to do this. And to Timmy and the rest of the team's credit, yes, let's do it. And ended up getting out to Campo. And my role in that move was just to follow the ball along and support if it broke down anywhere and be on hand when it did. And Campo, when he got 10 yards out, I mean, he scores. He scores every time. And this time he got dragged down and I just happened to be there. And as I said, one of his better passes. And over I went. And the thing that got me at the moment was that I thought there was something wrong because there was this silence. Silence. And I just heard a couple of our players sort of jumping up and down, and I thought there's something gone wrong, but no, I was looking at the grass on that side, and I think that's a nice piece of grass right there, and so that was it. But that was a real moment in the World Cup for us in 91 that actually we were put under pressure, and we knew we could go up another gear. And next week we took on the All Blacks, and I really took them on in the first half and won really well, so it was a real moment where our World Cup sort of journey changed. That's the short answer, by the way.
0: For you to have that level of composure when you look and there's 4 minutes left and like this is the moment, it's a World Cup quarterfinal, it's do or die, to be actually able to think straight, to be able to give that sort of instruction. You're what, 6-7 years into your international career at that stage?
1: Yeah.
0: Like, was that a sort of coming together of difficult moments, of missed kicks, of criticism, of introspection, of all bringing you to this moment of actually I'm the calmest man in this stadium right now?
1: Yeah, I don't know if I was the calmest, but I guess you don't have an option, you don't have a choice, you know, you've either, as a captain, you've either got to decide what you do. And I guess experience, I think it was 8 or 9 years that I'd been playing international rugby by then and had a lot of tests under my belt and that sort of thing, so experience comes to the fore. And if you can be quite calm and think how long to go, what are we going to do, what's the simple thing to do, you know, and just trust what we've practiced, etc., and go through those processes. I guess Clive Woodward used it a lot, the thinking clearly under pressure, and that's a pretty good example of it. And yeah, you know, it was, I didn't think, you know, now be calm. It was more about, okay, we've got to do something and I've got to do it, so what do we do?
6: Did you have a realisation that World Cup of how good David Campese was? You know, yeah. He played a lot throughout the 80s. Was it an opportunity to get the ball to him as often as possible? Is that what you thought as a backline and as a team? Because sometimes it's difficult to convince forwards that, but as backline, you realise who your best strike runner is. But, you know, sometimes getting that message across, was that definitely a policy of yours throughout the World Cup? We saw it in the semi-final then, you know, he scored spectacular tries and had magic touches. Mm. So was that a focus in advance of going into it?
1: Yeah, and it wasn't something we'd sit down at a team meeting and go, you know, get the ball to Campo. It was, I mean, I'd called most of the backline, well, I called all the backline plays, and as a caller of those moves, you sort of thought, your first thought was, you know, how do I get Campo involved in this, whether he be a decoy or the ultimate user of the ball? And during that World Cup, you're right, he was something special. I mean, he was really special, and plus when he's got the ball in his hands, he tends not to talk too much, so it's better to have the ball in his hands. but he was brilliant that World Cup. And you talk about the two tries we scored against, well, he created against the All Blacks. They weren't set plays at all. They were just off the cuff moves. The first one involved, there was a line out over to the left, our ball, and I was supposed to call some sort of move, and the thing was, the ball came in really quickly and I hadn't called a play, and basically I just took the ball up, and we know that's not a play because I would never do that. I wouldn't take the ball into the middle of the All Blacks, that's for sure. But I did it. And then Campo from the right-hand side wing, we'd never done this before, but for some reason he decided to come all the way back, get the pass off the halfback, and score in the corner. And it was just one of those things that happened. The second one was very similar. It was a midfield scrum around halfway, and I was going to kick the ball either right or left, depending on where the fullback went. And I saw that he was a long way back. And so I just put this little chip kick in. It wasn't called or anything like that, but the bounce got lucky, and Campo came through and threw a miraculous pass to Timmy. And one of Timmy's great strengths, it wasn't so much Campo's great pass, it was Timmy's communication. I mean, he let you know when he wanted the ball, you know. And that was they were off the cuff things. But Campo in that World Cup, he was something special. He really was.
7: That play was called the moment of the World Cup in 91, the try that Timmy scored. I spoke to Campo about it, and he said, "Well, sure, I ran at the touchline. There's no way in the world Timmy's going to run and follow me into touch." He had to know what I was going to do.
1: Yeah.
7: So he had a presumption that other players would see the game as fast or as far ahead as he did. He said, "The second I ran to the touchline, I was going to have to throw the ball back inside." Yeah. Timmy would know that.
1: Yeah,
7: I asked Timmy. He said, "No, I didn't. No. You know,
8: I thought he was going to run up."
1: But I tell my kids now, I've got three boys, and you know, get the ball to the best player and follow him, and you'll score. And that was sort of our attitude a little bit, you know, with Campo. Get the ball to him and follow him, and you'll do well. He was actually a really great player. I played with him first in 1982. I was only 11, but he was a bit old. We played in the Australian under 21s together, and even back then he was just a great guy to play with. You get the ball to him and he'd make things happen. Defensively, a little bit different, as you saw with Gordon there.
0: Obviously, Seaton probably is a little bit of a maverick, but I know you talk about him as well in his preparation and his work ethic, that particularly in that amateur era, he was probably better prepared than anyone on that team.
1: It's very true. He was. Yeah, he did. He trained really hard. And, you know, went to the gym every day and all that sort of thing. Back in those days, the gym was something that, you know, you called your son. It wasn't something you went to. So he was very, very professional in the way he prepared for the game. So it was no accident, but he was a freak, really, as a player. That's enough of Campo now, by the way.
7: When he got to the end of his career, towards the end, when I was starting, he'd lost a lot of his pace. Do you remember? He was still playing on the wing, but he developed a kick on his left and right boot, and he could kick it straight down the tram lines, 60 yards down it. So, and then he'd run after it because he couldn't run there anymore. But anytime any team put Yee under pressure, he just seemed to kick the ball 70 yards straight down the tram line. And he must have practiced, because he never really kicked a huge amount except to the last two or three years of his career. Would that be all right?
1: No, you're right. He kicked more than anyone in the Australian team, and for somebody that's known as a runner. And I remember I had a bit of an argument with him at one stage about I was in Brisbane. I'm from Brisbane. He was living in Sydney at the time, and Sydney Morning Herald on the back page had, you know, Campo, you know, blames Liner for lack of ball and all this sort of thing. And so I rang him up and said, "Mate, what are you talking about?" He said, "Oh, I don't read the papers. You shouldn't read them either." And I said, "But no, but that's, look, you're the world record try scorer. I must have passed you the ball a few times, you know." But after that, he did develop his kicking game and kicked it more than anyone. But he was like the professional sort of outlook he had. He practiced a lot. It wasn't a mistake.
6: That was some backline, though. You know, you look at Far Jones at nine, you at out half, you know, Timmy Horan at inside centre, Jason Little at outside centre, David Campese self-centred. Like, he kind of did his own thing. I remember seeing in that semi-final game was the first time that I've ever seen someone not face the haka.
1: Yeah.
6: Everyone else faced the haka, and he just practiced his punting.
1: Yeah.
7: Keep you up here.
6: Yeah,
1: he was kicking it to me. I was back there with him as well.
6: Were you? Yeah.
1: No, it was one of those things that the haka back then was. It was all this talk. There's always this talk about the haka and what we're going to do and all that sort of thing. And you know, it's the simplest and the best thing to do for the haka is just pay it respects and get on with it. You know, various coaches and press and all that sort of thing make such a big thing about it back then. And
7: that works at radio, doesn't it? Sorry, I was throwing a piece of grass up in the air. It was a great thing to do for the haircut, wasn't it, Brian?
1: Checking the wind.
6: We've only seen that happen once.
0: Strange. How did the first 5 minutes go for you after you...
6: 5 minutes, the lucky bastards.
1: I forgot about that.
0: When you think back through your World Cup memories, obviously winning it is the undoubted highlight, but when you think of the other special games that you played in the semi-final in 87 against France and Serge Blanco breaking your heart, even going then to 95 and playing against South Africa in their opening game at Newlands, and like just the atmosphere, what are the really special moments that stand out?
1: Well, you mentioned 87, and that was, you know, compared to what we see in the big road show that Rugby World Cup is now, 87 was amateur hour, really. It was, nobody really knew whether it was going to work, you know, were the Northern Hemisphere teams going to turn up. It was in New Zealand and Australia. Communications weren't what they are now. And anyway, one of the great games I played in, even though we lost it, was the semi-final against France at Concord Oval in Sydney. And the lead went back and forth, back and forth, back and forth. And Campo ended up scoring a try with about 10 minutes to go over in the right-hand corner. I think it was a try where he broke the Australian or the world record try scoring record at that time. Anyway, right in the corner and put us 1 point behind, and I had to kick the goal to take us 1 point in front. And in those days, so I come back right on the sideline, the stand behind me and all that sort of thing, and in those days we didn't have kicking tees. They hadn't been invented back then, and because the ground was pretty hard, we used to bring a little ball boy, 10-year-old kid, used to come out with a bucket of sand and give you that, and you put that down. So this kid comes out, and I'm sort of there looking up like this, and he gives me it, and I put the thing down. And all part of my routine was always to say, thanks, thank you. And so away he goes, and then I thought he went away, and I was looking at naming the ball and what have you, and I see his legs, he's still standing here. And I look up this little kid. Bear in mind that it was 10 minutes to go, World Cup semi-final, 1 point down, etc. I've got to kick the kick. You know, a lot of pressure. And this kid, I look up at him and go, he looks at me and goes, pretty important kick this. That's true. And I went, yeah, I know. And he goes, well, you better get it. And so anyway, I did get it, and I'll never forget running back along, and he's running along the sideline going like this, you know. And albeit to no sort of reward, because Serge Blanco scored a magnificent try in the corner right at the death to knock us out. And but then, you know, my worst memory wasn't actually the loss. It was sitting in the dressing room after that. And we didn't know as players back then that there was such a thing as a third and fourth playoff. We didn't know. And we thought, oh, you know, our tournament's over, okay, we'll go home. But then our manager came in and said, bags down at 9 o'clock in the foyer tomorrow morning. We said, what for? You've got to go to Rotorua to play Wales in the third and fourth playoff. That was the low moment of my career right there. And we honestly didn't know we had to do that. And wish we didn't have to go, because we lost that one as well.
0: I'm wary of giving updates from the football match, because Switzerland are winning 1-0, and it might put a bit of a downer on the night. But if Ireland score, we will most certainly let you know. Bobby, I mentioned 95 there, and like that was Michael's swan song from international rugby, not just from the World Cup. Obviously, this incredible couple of months in South African history. As a, what were you, 18, 19-year-old at that stage, what are your memories of its importance and how you kind of took it all in?
9: Well, first of all, thanks very much for having me. It's great to be here back in Dublin, and delighted to be here and to listen to one of my all-time heroes, because 95 World Cup, I went to go and watch Michael and the all-conquering Australian team train at Stellenbosch. They came out to Stellenbosch. I'm not sure if it was for the wine tours or the rugby training pitches, but we were all students at Stellenbosch at that time, and they had a couple of training sessions in a row, and it was really special. You know, we'd all I was born in Zimbabwe and had come down to South Africa, was studying in Stellenbosch, and the Rugby World Cup for us was a re-entry into the stage of world sport post-apartheid and post, you know, a sort of a hiatus away from all international sport. And my dad was a sort of a very liberal anti-government protester at that stage. So this was like, we were all seriously excited about it. We queued up for tickets. I mean, the opening game at Newlands, we'd queued through the night and we were there, painted faces with the South African flag on, watching the opening game of the World Cup and South Africa, Nelson Mandela and his role and all that kind of thing. We lived through that. It was an incredible time. I mean, a great privilege to even just be a small part of it, just watching from the outside.
0: Were you at the final?
9: No, I didn't make it to the final. I played with a guy called Fritz van Heerden, who made it into the South African squad. I was lucky enough to play in a Stellenbosch first team as a youngster, and he got sort of plucked out of that into Western Province and then straight into that World Cup squad. So he promised me some tickets if I got to Durban. So we hitchhiked from Stellenbosch to Durban, which is about 2,200 kilometers. And there were four of us.
6: Pretty safe in South Africa.
9: Yeah, absolutely.
6: Yeah. Yeah, so you'd have been
9: grand. Well, exactly. It was South Africa, so middle of the night was the best time to do it. And National Highway. And then what we did was, because there were four of us and nobody would stop for four of us, we took turns in hiding in the bushes, and then one would put his thumb out and then the other three would run out saying, like, we're also here for the lift. So nobody stopped for us. So we did a lot of walking. But we eventually got a lift from a guy. We stopped at a sort of overnight petrol station, one of those 24-hour stations, and the guy gave us a lift all the way through. My folks lived in Durban. We stayed there, and we watched the semi-final, and then didn't make it. We watched the semi-final at a Varsity flat in Pietermaritzburg, actually. Not quite the same as the Ellis Park with the plane going over, but we did have a massive party in Stellenbosch. In fact, we scored the drop goal in the extra time, and we had a pylon, you know, the multi-person pylons. And there was a girl at the bottom who we had to take to hospital. So we missed the celebration, but the rest of it was outstanding.
10: They know how to have a good time, don't they?
0: So it was memorable, is what you're saying.
9: Exactly.
0: It's obviously shocking to think that four of that 95 South African winning side are no longer with us now, after the passing just in the last couple of months of Chester Williams and James Small.
9: It is. It's really sad. I mean, it's been a run of really bad luck. I mean, I think the earliest memory for me was we lost Ruben Kruger, who was a loose forward as I was growing up that everybody wanted to be like or try and play like, big and strong and a real leader in his team. And, you know, it just carried on. There's been one or two guys who've also had illnesses. Craner Otto recovered from a brain injury and I think when you look at, you know, MS and what's happening to Dodie Weir, and it's clear and present, and it's around you. It's harder to deal with. You know, the Joost van der Veste as an illness was really badly taken in South Africa, because he was such a sort of a prime athlete at the height of his career, and then the difficulties that he went through. And Chester Williams was probably the most surprising. I mean, a massive cardiac arrest as a youngster. He did so much for South Africa. I mean, Chester was probably the first guy who I think South Africa could actually look at the rest of the world and say, you know, on merit, this guy's come into the team. We've had the background that we've had as South Africa in politics and sports have mixed over so many years, but this has turned into a national hero overnight. You know, he scored four tries in the quarterfinals against Samoa. And really, although he already played exceptionally well before that, he announced himself onto the world stage with four, you know, two finishes that you would expect most wings to have a go at, and two finishes that not many wings would manage, and he smashed them over, and then played for South Africa for a long time. You know, I was really lucky because he played sevens rugby as well, and I played with him, and then later on he coached. So we had a great relationship, and it was an incredibly sad time. Western Province had a sort of a funeral at Newlands, which has been the cradle of rugby for a long time, and where he played, and really sad day.
0: What sort of character was he?
9: Just the world's nicest guy, in an absolute sort of heart out there kind of way. He had the most intricate and difficult signature I've ever seen. And it was a sort of a big C and then the H and then the E and the S and the T and the E. And then he started with the W for the Williams. And you know, you're doing one of those signing sessions. You go, okay, let's go. And there's a pile about this big next to him. But he just went through every single one. He would stop. Hold on. How do you spell your name? Okay. Tony. Is that with Tony with an I? Hold on. Boom. And then start with a Chester Williams. And with a gold pen that was running out, and we've got to get another one. And then, but I mean, he would never, ever be rushed on anything like that. And I think many, many kids benefited from the fact that he had so much time for so many people. And we miss him a lot.
7: He was a shy guy too, wasn't he?
9: Oh, very much so. I mean shy.
7: For a guy who was, you know, there was a lot of criticism at the time when he got picked because they said he wasn't being picked on merit and he'd been injured for a while and they rushed him back from injury. Do you remember he was heavily strapped to play in that World Cup? Mm. But he became that, you know, with Mandela, with Francois, and then Chester
9: became the icon, didn't he? Yeah. You know, actually, I mean, the story, you're 99% right. What happened was he wasn't even going to make the World Cup, and then the winger, Peter Hendricks, got a red card. Mm. So you were allowed to bring in two extra players. If people had sort of tournament-ending injury or a red card, and you could replace, like they can now. You know, I think once you get to the, what are the squads now? About 900 people. But you're allowed to bring in one or two more, and Chester Williams came in after that, after the game where South Africa had the first red card ever of a World Cup against Canada. Canada. Yeah. Mm-hmm. So you're right. He came in late into that World Cup, and he just... the team, I think, picked up on that momentum, and it became an incredible... I mean, he was inundated. Anytime there was a session where the team were together or in a public place, I mean, he was the guy that they just queued through the back of the place to see him.
6: How did that World Cup change you as a person when you see a momentous moment like Mandela and Pienaar and, you know, not long out of apartheid... You know, you're coming up through, I presume private schooling and then into college. I don't know what, you know, your group of friends are like or what, you know, who you're hanging with or associating with. But what's the opinion of the, you know, white educated man rugby player in South Africa at the time versus, you know, what we saw back in those days through the early 90s, the horror that was apartheid and the issues that the country had?
9: Drico, it's amazing when you put it as a question like that. It probably wasn't something that I addressed personally at the time, but it's definitely something that's informed me on my career afterwards and in some of the decisions that I took at the time. Like I said, my dad and my folks were incredibly liberal. My dad came from a Scandinavian background. My mum was born in Carlingford, County Louth. You know, so I made it in easier than Michael Liner did today with my Irish passport. But, you know, we were Southern African. My dad practiced medicine in what was Rhodesia fought in the war against Bob Mugabe. We know how that went. We then came down to South Africa, and he was doing exactly the same thing, practicing medicine. So, you know, he just said to me, I was sort of 18 and a little bit bolshy, and I, post-school, I wanted to, start setting my stall out and start making my own decisions. And he said, I don't mind what you do, but I don't want you to go to Stellenbosch University because it's a very Afrikaans university, and you know how I feel about that kind of thing. So I got a scholarship to Stellenbosch University. So I went to Stellenbosch University, as you do. I'm looking forward to my 12-year-old son making the same stupid decisions. But sorry, it wasn't for me. It was a great decision because there were some incredible people there. But we went through that literally in the middle of that, you know. So... you know, South Africa being left out of world sport and making those decisions, and the racism and the bigotry and all the stuff that had happened politically, infusing itself into sport actually affected me, you know, completely. I mean, I wouldn't have been proud to even play for South Africa, but that was uninformed because South Africa didn't play against anyone. Mm. In apartheid, it wasn't rugby wasn't a vocation. You couldn't play rugby for a living. You know, so I went to Stellenbosch to study human movement sciences. I wanted to get into something active and outdoors and then go and explore the world. And I, you know, rugby sort of crept up on me. It became a vocation. You know, by 96, I was the first contracted rugby, professional rugby player in the whole of South Africa. I was the captain of South Africa under 19, and they signed me up 3 days before the World Cup final. And they said, you know, we're going to hedge our bets a bit here because we might lose a couple of the senior players. Francois Pina and the guys are all negotiating with Murdoch, and, you know, there's a lot going on behind the scenes, and they signed up the younger players. And for me, it suddenly became a way to pay for my studies, a way for me to then, you know, carry it on. But it became a way that I could then, I mean, I wrote letters, you know, from Leinster to London Irish to clubs over here, rugby league clubs in Australia, exploring options, because suddenly the world went from no option except to maybe play a few Currie Cup games, which is our domestic competition, mm-hmm. you know, like the pro competition over here, to suddenly this could be a passport internationally. And I embraced that because I think rugby has become that these days. And I'd be a little bit jealous of 18 or 19-year-old kids now, because rugby is another form of passport. They can travel around the world.
6: You were the poster boy of South African rugby when you burst onto the scene. So I'm just intrigued as to understand what the environment of the South African setup is like post that moment in 95 versus now, what you see where there seems like this incredible togetherness within the Springboks, where there isn't a them and us environment. And rather, I don't want to labor the point, but it must have been a huge progression from that moment in 95 to where we are just a little over 20 years later.
9: Yeah, look, I think so. And you make, you know, it's a very kind way to say it, and not to labor the point, but it was difficult. You know, I spoke English, first language. I came from a very English background, but I'd spoken Afrikaans second language. I'm fluent in Afrikaans, so I can read and write and converse and work in the language. But it wasn't my language of choice, and I lived in an environment where an Afrikaans government had given us an environment that I didn't agree with. You know, my surname is Skinstead. It's a Scandinavian origin. I think I got to my second year in Stellenbosch before they realized it wasn't Afrikaans. Maybe that's why I got picked. In fact, I remember a story. So I went in at the end of my first year. I was picked as the captain, and good example. The coach obviously didn't know that Skinstead wasn't Skinstut. It came from Schonstadt, which is a small town on the coast of Norway, and literally, I don't know, 150 odd years ago, my dad's grandparents moved to South Africa, and we went into the change room. And I was the only guy in the change room who spoke English as a first language. And you have quite a traditional environment in South Africa. You know, I'm not particularly religious myself, and I've got no qualms with anyone who is, but rugby is a full contact sport, and all the Afrikaans schools growing up, they pray, you take a knee and you pray before the game. Now, whether you're religious or not, I'm, you know, let's just say you're a hedge betting man, it's not a bad option to, you know, just to say a few words before this full contact sport, and we've seen how dangerous it can be. So we get this circle of people together, and the coach looks at me, and here's your first lesson in Afrikaans. The coach looks at me and he says, "Kom ons bid." So I look at him and I go, I know this bit. Well, I obviously don't say it, but, you know, mentally I'm going, okay, because, I mean, I only started shaving probably last week, as Woody would tell you. At this stage, I'd met all these guys. I'm 19. Everybody looks like a Neanderthal. I look around and I realize I know what he needs from me. He needs a bit of leadership. He needs a... So I give myself a slightly more gruff voice, and I shout a little bit, and I walk across the group, and I played with guys like Kobus Fasachi, who played for Saracens for years, and I slapped him in the face. And I stamped my foot a little bit, and I sort of shook. You know, the stuff you guys are good at in the front row there. I try to avoid it for all the years, and I sort of made my case a little bit, and then I went back to my position. I looked at the coach. And you could see he was veritably pleased about this situation unfolding. But then he said to me again, he said the same word. He said, "Kom ons bid." And I thought, I can't believe I haven't done enough yet. But now I'm going to take some prisoners. And I went out, and there were a couple of outside backs. Brayton Paulser was playing in our team in the under-19. He moved out of the circle. He wouldn't let me come close to him because I was slapping and kicking. I was doing... And I went in almost for a headbutt on one of the guys. I thought, we don't want to take him down, but I was growling as low as I could. It was still a squeaky voice, actually. And I went back to my spot, and I was next to a guy called Wayne Munn. And Wayne came over and played rugby here for Connacht, played scrum off and wing for Connacht for a couple of years. And Wayne was a particularly talented player, schoolboy level, played SA under 21 with me, but he was with me at Stellenbosch. And his mum was Afrikaans, and his dad was English. So at that stage, he could speak more Afrikaans than me. And he whispered under his breath the real meaning of Cormon's bit, which was, "Let us pray." And and I stopped sweating and I said the first prayer which came to mind. I said, "For what we're about to receive, may the Lord make us strong." And it won't surprise you that I've never been asked back to Stellenbosch University to do any form of motivational speaking or anything like that. But be honest, it was a hotbed of a lot of you know, sometimes at that stage I felt we only opened our mouth to change feet. You don't really know who you're pissing off, who you're not, you know, whether you're making the right things or not. But
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3: Darius Vassell?
2: Seriously, you all need to just stay quiet. 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
4: What is going on here?
5: Welcome, welcome, welcome. Welcome along to the shoutiest segment on Irish radio. It's the scintillating, it's the stupefying, it's the splendido crappy quiz. Every Friday, we pit three of Team Off the Ball up against one another in a no-holds-barred quiz of sporting factoids at the end of the week. Allow me to welcome today's contestants for a special Masters edition of the Crappy Quiz. Our first contestant today is sick of being the butt of everyone's jokes on this slot, and with no Jer and no Nathan this week, he's planning on turning from the bullied into the bully. His fellow contestants are lucky lockdown is still in action, or they would find themselves with their heads flushed down a toilet or their school bag turned inside out. It is the fearsome, it's the lunch money stealing Adrian, who's your daddy, Barry?
1: Don't know where to go after that. There are plenty of YouTube commenters who would say that I'm out of my depth most weeks on this quiz, but I really feel as if this week it's never been more appropriate. And I'm feeling if the answer is not either Bobby Jones or Magnolia Lane, I'm screwed.
5: you are reluctant to take part, but I applaud your bravery. You're going up against two golf nerds, which is a massive compliment to any golf nerd, to be honest, who we may as well introduce. Because if you think Rory McIlroy has had it bad in his career, well then wait until you hear about our next contestant today. He's been to 12 Olympic Games, 40 World Cups, 72 Dakar rallies, and Cheltenham doesn't happen without him. But yet, he has never set foot on Augusta National. He will look at Eisenhower Cabin and Amen Corner this weekend, but he knows that he can't touch. Sleeping in his favourite green jacket for the weekend, it is John Bonduggan.
6: Thank you, Owen, Joe and Adrian. And I actually vowed that I would never spend a dollar in Trump's America. And I would refuse, even if I was offered a trip to go to Augusta in Trump's America. But gladly, he is now out of office. So I do have the freedom to go to spend $10,000 on walking the fairways of Augusta in 2022.
5: Well, I'll tell you what, if Off the Ball happens to get their hands on a press pass for next
6: Joe
5: year.
6: Joe Malloy's getting this. Joe or Nathan, they'll have to get first aid. Well, that was Patreon and everything.
5: I was just about to say, John, if only there was like a trivia way of weighing up who knows actually more about golf, and that way the press pass might go to that person. I don't know. We'll see. Our last contestant today is heard in this sting to this quiz every single week. His eternal words, "This is really annoying doing this quiz," resonates with every single person listening to us on a Friday. He may have a bag load of IMRO awards, but truly bringing respect to this slot

0: would be his crowning broadcasting glory. Back after a long, long hiatus, it is no show like a Joe Show Malloy.
1: I do remember that, doing that quiz, and it was a disgrace.
2: Still part of the intro joke.
1: Yeah, I know, I know, I know. It was a disgrace that day.
0: What, I get a sense you wouldn't be a great childminder, like that was your profession.
1: No, I would be a good childminder. Adult minding, when they're behaving like children, less tolerance.
0: As ever, the format is the classic crappy quiz with a series of questions this week on the Masters. 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Round one is the boring questions round, never multiple choice. These questions are all based on the Masters. Adrian, who was the first non-American to win the Masters?
2: Was Bobby Jones American? do you guys know the answer?
1: I mean, yeah.
2: You do, okay. I mean, I know this is not correct, but I know he's not American, and I know he won the Masters, and I know it was probably like 40 years running before he won it, but I'm going to go with him anyway. Nick Faldo.
0: No, it's not Nick Faldo. Who is it, Joe?
1: Gary Player, I would have thought.
0: Yeah, it's Gary Player.
2: Gary Player.
0: 1961, the first non-American to win it. John, Dustin Johnson broke the Masters record of the lowest winning score ever when he finished up on 20 under par last year. The previous record was 18 under par, held by Tiger and which other golfer?
3: Jordan Spieth.
0: Correct. Ooh, that was
1: sharp.
0: Very, very quick. Sharp indeed. Joe, question one for you. Which is the longest hole at Augusta National?
1: Eighth.
0: It's not the eighth.
1: Second.
0: It's the second.
1: Damn you.
0: Pink Dogwood is the longest hole.
1: So I see the questions are handicapped here.
2: Well, hang on a second now. I was just going to say the unfairness of that question. I mean, you had one in 18, and let's face it, like there were several holes that you knew it wasn't. So like a one in 3-4 chance of getting it, whereas mine was like...
1: Have you heard of Gary Player?
2: The fittest 85-year-old on the planet.
0: I love it. I love it how it's kind of like, no, no, no, I would never be pushed into presenting the crappy quiz ever again because of the childminding aspect. Within one question, Joe is like, screw this.
1: Oh, look, I'm starting to smell a rat so far. That's all I'm saying.
2: Well, this should be a gentleman's episode, surely. This is, there's no slagging to be had here. This is everybody shake hands and, you know.
1: That's true.
2: Yeah. A few little sly digs if needs be, obviously, but.
1: No, look, I'm watching you, Sheehan. Let's just carry on.
0: I fear this round two is going to be quite prescient. Round two is the Masters meltdown rounds. So whether it's the pressure of the baying mob of patrons or the allure of Ray's Creek, crazy things tend to happen on the final day of the Masters. And this round will test your knowledge on the bottle jobs and the meltdowns that will never be forgotten. Adrian, Greg Norman took a 6-stroke lead into the final day of the 1996 Masters, but who ended up winning it?
2: The 19, what did you say?
0: 1996.
2: Faldo won it in 97. I'm adding Nick Faldo to my list of three things that I know about the Masters. Did he win it in 96 as well? Unlikely. Did he win it in 96 though? And that is the question.
1: This is painful to listen to.
2: I'm going to take that as a, it's not Nick Faldo then. Could it be Gary Player?
3: is the answer Leinster, is it?
2: Well, it could be Bobby Jones. Let's face it, I'm bringing him into the mix here.
0: Adrian, believe in yourself. Give us an answer.
2: I'm going to go with Nick Faldo.
0: Correct.
2: Yes.
0: It is Nick Faldo.
2: Beauty.
3: That was a rope-a-dope, Adrian, rope-a-dope.
2: Yeah, listen, I was thrown off the scent there, but, you know, right. Like a Patrick Reed ball in the rough, I just kept at it, poking at it.
1: It just upset me that 1997 is like the most famous one ever with Tiger winning his first.
2: Ah, okay.
1: Yeah.
2: Oh, sorry, it was 97, he passed it over. Of course, if I'd have actually seen my logic out, I was right there.
1: You were, yeah. Look, who am I to talk? You're on one, I'm on zero.
0: It is true. John, in what position did Rory McIlroy finish the 2011 Masters after his spectacular meltdown? This is a tough question now.
1: Yeah, that's tough.
3: Yeah, this is one of these questions. It's very hard to get the answer. Tied 15th.
0: Oh, it's correct.
1: Jesus.
0: Back of the net.
1: Oof.
0: John Duggan.
1: Where did you pull that out of?
3: My parts of my brain that have not been influenced by alcohol.
1: That was good.
0: Our lockdown
2: again,
0: has been
2: I'd say
0: good.
2: There was like a roughly 1 in 20 chance of getting it right, but, you know.
0: Joe, well, like, I mean, like, the dark cloud of misery, Adrian, take your point and be happy with this round. Joe, John got a speed question in round one. You're getting a speed question here. How many strokes did Jordan Spieth clock up during that infamous 12th hole at the 2016 Masters?
1: Oh, let me think. It was 5 shots clear. So he gave first one in the water. That's 1. Drop is 2. 3 is into the water again. Jordan, what are you doing? The drop is 4. Where the hell did he hit his 5th? See, I can't remember after that. I'm going to say he hit his 5th somewhere on the green, but didn't hold that. So that's 6. So he either made a 7 or an 8. 7 or an 8. I think he made a 7. Did he drop 4 shots?
0: Correct. 7.
1: Yes.
3: Well done.
0: Good.
2: That was an incredibly Nathan Murphy style response there, Joe.
1: I'll take that
2: through, cycling
1: as
2: through
1: a compliment.
2: I give you all the knowledge of stuff that's somewhat tangential to the actual question. I mean,
1: I wouldn't have said that was tangential given that everything I mentioned added up.
2: That is fair. Typically with Murphy, it's far more tangential than that.
1: Yeah. Jordan Spieth, born, of course, in 1980.
2: Right, yeah.
0: Listen, we promise everyone at home a Masters expert round, and you all delivered in that round. 3 from 3. John, you're on 2. The other lads are on 1 going into round 3, which is the Masters Come Dine With Me round. A tradition unlike any other generally starts with a champions dinner that is very like many others, but there have been a few occasions when the menus have been fairly class. I'm going to read you out a champions dinner menu here, and all you got to do is tell me which Masters champion set the menu. Adrian. Which golfer went for, as a starter, chilled seafood bar, as his main, South African braai barbecue, and as dessert, vanilla sundaes? Did Joe say the questions are handicapped?
2: Go again. Chilled seafood bar. It's South African menu, is what we're saying.
0: Yeah, main is a South African braai barbecue. Is that how you pronounce B-R-A-A-I? And then for dessert, they went for vanilla sundaes.
2: Vanilla sundaes, would that have been I'm trying to think, like, would vanilla sundaes be like would all that be a 1960s, 70s thing, or would it be a 2000s thing?
0: I like your logic here. You're actually thinking about this in a deep way, are you?
2: Yeah. I'm going to think, like, it's pretty bland. It sounds pretty bland. So,
0: for yourself.
2: I mean, 60s, 70s food would be a bit more. Was when we had that Carrie Player conversation earlier in the way I can't remember what happened 2 minutes ago. Was that an answer to a question, or were we just spitballing about something else?
1: He was the first non-American winner.
2: Oh, yes, it's not him. Trevor Immelman.
0: No, it's not Immelman, but it is more recent.
1: Schwartzel.
0: Yeah. Jesus. Schwartzel went for that. Bit of a banana skin of a question, to be honest. John, which golfer went for, as his starter, mini cottage pies, as his main, a traditional Sunday roast, and as his dessert, an apple crumble?
3: Danny Willett.
0: Correct. John Duggan, 3 from 3.
1: That came up the other day. Bloody hell. Duggan.
2: I'm sorry, John, but that was a 5-yard tap in.
3: Well, after the last question, which was absolutely stupendously, ridiculously hard, I think that deserved an easier one there.
1: That was voted, that Danny Willett meal, as the best by the Augusta.
2: No way.
1: Kitchen down the years. They thought that was the best menu.
0: Sorry, go for it, John.
3: Joe and Adrian and Owen, what would your Masters do?
1: Oof. Adrian's a classy dude in this
2: respect. There'd be a cheese board and a meat board somewhere along. A bit of Irish cheese going on. A bit of Irish charcuterie as well. Mm-hmm. I might just make that all three dishes.
1: Adrian, what was the last Leinster match you watched without a cheese board?
2: I try not to make a habit of it, Joe. That's
1: Dragons away, tough, that's the only one.
2: Even tough times, yeah.
1: Right, come on, hit me, Owen, hit me.
0: I actually thought this would be the best menu ever. So which golfer went for, as a starter, seafood coconut soup, as his main, Penang curry and a rack of lamb, and for his dessert, lychee sorbet? Now that is a Michelin star menu. Who went for it?
1: Not a clue. I was hoping you'd ask me the haggis one, which was Sandy Lyle. That was the one I was crying out for. Give me that again. Is there any discernible nationality there? Give me that.
0: So the starter was seafood coconut soup. The main was Penang curry, rack of lamb. And for dessert, it was lychee sorbet.
1: What's lychee?
2: Lychee. Like
0: or is it lychee? No,
2: yeah. Well, I mean, they're like...
0: sort of berries. Berries.
2: They're called like dragon's eyes. They're...
3: he used to get them in the test cases when I was in Dunstores. Check out, boy.
1: Right. There's no nationality jumping out to me there.
2: Oof.
1: Is there?
0: Oh, Adrian has... Adrian's identifying.
2: This would be a turn up for the votes. I mean, I'm not getting any points either way, right? So.
1: Yeah. God, total guess then. It's kind of boring, isn't it?
0: Speak lamb. For yourself.
1: Lamb. I'd go for lamb.
0: Going to need to push you for an answer here.
1: Mm-hmm.
2: Yes, you are.
1: Someone really dope. Mike Weir.
0: Not Mike Weir. Adrian, what were you thinking?
2: Well, what I was thinking was because he's won so many of them and he has Asian connections and it's clearly an Asian menu. Tiger?
1: Tiger.
0: No, BJ. BJ, yeah.
1: VJ crossed my mind because of the coconut thing, but then I thought coconuts everywhere.
0: Yeah, VJ. So they're kind of considered to be three of the best meals, Schwartzel's, Willett's, and VJ by all accounts, but I accept that Joe Malloy is not having VJ's menu this morning. The scores are Joe 1, John 3, Adrian 1.
1: Oh, as we
0: move on to round 4.
1: Big lead to sleep on, John, Saturday night,
3: you
1: know.
3: It is. Yeah, it could be a choking now coming up, like it'll be in the water soon.
0: Round 4 is the fun-free magic number round. Contestants get 3 points for getting the number exactly right. If no one manages that, the nearest contestant who doesn't go bust gets 2 points.
1: Should we have a pen and paper for this one?
2: Yes.
0: Yeah, if you could have a pen and paper, that would be great. I'm going to state that we can only accept the answer that's then written on your paper, and I'm going to have to ask for your pens once the music ends.
3: So hold on a second.
0: Yeah.
1: So from the vaults of my memory, you're going to read out a bunch of stuff. We write down our guess numbers and then add them all up at the end.
0: Yes.
1: Cool.
0: Yeah, exactly. As long as you just get that total on your sheet at the end, that's all I'm looking for.
1: And if you're too big, you're bust, are you?
0: If you're too big, you're bust, so you can play it safe. But if you get it back on, you get 3 points.
2: Stick to your gut instincts.
1: 1,700,000.
0: Right. So if you don't mind, give us the following number, which is based on the Masters. I've already given this one away, actually, the first one. The number of strokes under par Dustin Johnson finished last year's tournament. Plus, the number of years of age Tiger Woods was when he won the Masters in 97. Plus, the number of Masters tournaments won by Jack Nicklaus. Plus, the number of strokes over par Zach Johnson finished when he won the 2007 tournament. Your 30 seconds expire when Sinatra sings Bright Shiny Beads. So, the number of strokes under par DJ finished when he won last year's tournament. Plus the age Tiger Woods was when he won the 1997 tournament. Plus the number of Masters won by Jack Nicklaus.

0: shine.
1: Winners to have won it over par, I think. All right, pens down. John, what have you got?
2: 48.
1: 48. Adrian?
3: 43.
1: Joe?
4: 48.
1: It is 48.
3: Oof.
1: Oh, they both held their nerve. They both get 3 points.
4: I was tempted, John. I was sure of everything except Woods. I thought he was 20 or 21. I was tempted to go 47 on the safe side, but then I thought Duggan's going to know, so I better.
2: Joe, you're brave.
4: Yeah, go for it.
3: Should they not split those points up on? That seems very.
4: It does, yeah.
3: Penal on me.
4: That's the sweetest part of this.
1: DJ finished last year's tournament 20 under par. Tiger was 21 when he won in 97. Masters won by Jack Nicklaus is 6. And Zach Johnson finished 1 over in 07. Right, on to the final. It is John 6, Joe 4, Adrian 1. Our winner tonight will be decided in the round that separates the men from the boys, the Jordan Spieths from the Jordan Belforts. It's a no theme in particular, ridiculously easy rapid-fire round. The score you get in this round will be added to your score in the previous round. There will be 40 seconds for everyone to answer for the same set of questions. So we're going to start with John. John, once you get one wrong, I'll move on to Joe. And Joe, once you get one wrong, I'll move on to Adrian. You keep answering questions until you get one wrong, and then if you get one wrong, you get deducted a point as well.
3: And don't be messing around when you don't be. There's no great long pauses here from either you. Get the answer in, or Owen's going to be straight in, moving you on.
2: This would be like Blackboard Jungle when it all fell apart. I'm still scarred about it.
1: No stalling. Now, John Duggan, are you ready?
2: Yes.
1: Your 40 seconds starts now. Sergio Garcia beat which golfer in a playoff at the 2017
2: Masters? Justin Rose.
1: Correct. Name next season's jersey sponsor for Manchester United.
2: Pass.
1: Team viewer, Phil Mickelson has won the Masters how many times, Joe?
4: 3.
1: Correct. Who are Allianz Football League Division 1 champions?
4: Mayo.
1: No, Kerry. What is the first hole on Amen Corner, Adrian?
3: The 12th.
1: No, the 11th. Who is top scorer in this season's Champions League so far, John?
2: Lewandowski.
1: No, Haaland. Name any of the 3 golfers who finished runner-up to Tiger in the 2019 Masters, Joe.
4: 2019, boom, boom, boom, boom.
3: No.
4: Kepka.
1: But Kepka, correct. Name the FC Porto manager.
4: Pass.
1: Sir Conceição. Which is the major that Brighton and Shambles already won, Adrian, and we are out of time.
2: Is that it?
3: He's won the
4: Gary Player
3: PGA.
1: No, US he won Open. The US Open.
3: US Open.
1: John, you finish on 5 points. Joe, you finish on 4 points.
4: Oof.
1: It was close.
4: Oof.
1: Porto manager let you down. You got to Koepka just in the end, but John Duggan, by the skin of your teeth, you are the crappy quiz master champion for 2021.
2: 5 under par, but all I want to say is that I'll be treating you all to a Masters dinner next year.
3: The non-golf questions really threw, I mean, not that I was involved with anything to be thrown, but I was like, what?
4: I can't remember Kerry winning the league.
1: Yeah, neither can they. Thank you.
4: Remember Mayo winning? Did the league happen? It didn't happen last year.
1: It did, yeah.
2: They won it in one-off match.
1: Yeah, there was no final. They just got the trophy and then walked home with it.
4: Oh, for God's sake.
1: Yeah, and we all know what happened next. Joe, my commiserations. Thank you for joining us. John Duggan, congratulations.
2: Thank you, everybody. Enjoy the
1: weekend, golf. Chat to you next week at the Grand Prix.
5: That he's gone through, for all the naysayers that said, you know, he'd never win a major, he needed to get fit, he needed to do this, he needed to do that. He's proved them all wrong.
6: He started this final round leading by 4. Played so well for 3 days, you have a 4-shot lead. Now you're going to lose. It'll take some time to get
7: over. It's not easy to get yourself in a position I got myself in today, and I was there for the taking, and I didn't take it. But you can only learn from your mistakes. Yeah, they're talking about my drop down the world rankings and talking about all that, but I'm not alarmed. 90th in the world at the minute. I mean, is it disastrous? Not really. You know what I mean? So, like, I remember being the happiest man alive when I broke into the top 100 a couple of years ago.
8: This to become the 2009 3 Irish Open champion, and he's done it. The pride of County Offaly.
7: Yeah, I feel like for me, I can kind of come in here a little bit more under the radar than the other guys. Like, you know, G-Max from here, he grew up here. You know, Rory's an hour down the road and Darren lives here now. So, you know, and Paddy has two of these already. So I feel like for me, I can kind of be more under the radar than everyone else.
9: Lowry at 16. First green he's missed, though. Golden hands. And
0: So if he makes it, there'll be a big roar. Well done. Round of 67.
10: I'm fairly happy with 4 under. Look, if you had given to me at the start of the day, I would have taken your hand off, I suppose.
0: Acceptable air of excitement around Port Rush with Shane Lowry's charge. What about this? Oh, and he's nearly popped it straight in for another birdie.
11: We all had smiles on our face. He had this permanent smile over the 4 days that nothing was going to get to him.
10: You start thinking about it when people start asking about it. So, look, I'll obviously be thinking about it tonight. Look, there's no point shying away from it. I'm in a great position, but my God, have we got a long way to go.
0: The whole listen to the roar as the spectators realise that Shane Lowry and Bo his caddy had worked it out perfectly.
12: It's gorgeous. It's absolutely gorgeous. Has he got it? Magnificent. The best shot we've seen all day at 16.
0: What is that? Shane Lowry.
10: I said to Bo, walking off to 17T, I said, we might never have a day like this on the golf course again, so let's enjoy this next half an hour.
12: These two have done something and shared something very, very special.
13: With a score of 269, the winner of the gold medal and the champion golfer of the year is Shane Lowry.
10: My family, what can I say? My mum and dad. They sacrificed so much for me when I was younger, and I'm so happy that I can hand them this trophy tonight.
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1: Dutch footballing legend Johan Neeskens passed away suddenly at the age of 73. He was obviously a key cog in Ajax winning the three in a row in the European Cup in the 1970s and obviously played in two World Cup finals as well. To discuss this, the author of Brilliant Orange, the best book really on Dutch football, David Winner, is with us on the line. David, how are you keeping?
2: Not too bad, thank you. How are you?
1: Yeah, all good, all good. So, Johan Neeskens, just watching some of his clips back today, leafing through your book once again, he's kind of a reminder that Dutch football, whilst rightly lauded for its beauty and its brilliance over the course of the 1970s, this was also a football style and a collection of footballers who could mix it with any of the most physical street brawlers that might have been up against them as well. And that was important in that era.
2: Absolutely. Hugh McIlvenny had a great line about it. He said of that 70s Dutch team that there has wonderful surging aggression that brought you to your feet all the time. And it was exhilarating. And it was, if you were on the receiving end, it was kind of terrifying, I imagine. And there was this tremendous force in it. And Neeskens was kind of the driving spirit of that. He was immensely powerful, immensely quick, immensely aggressive, kind of like a 70s Dutch Roy Keane, but without the without the edge. You could never imagine Neeskens kind of setting out to hurt an opponent like with Alfinger Holland, and then standing over him and taunting him. There was something quite almost innocent. I mean, it wasn't innocent, but there was a playfulness even in the violence somehow. And it wasn't the hyper violent team. They could mix it, as you said. Ruud Krol, I remember talking about the most famous of those games in a way was the 74 World Cup, in effect a semi-final against Brazil, which descended into the most extraordinary violence, brawling, people elbowing and hitting each other. Mourinho, the Brazilian player, elbowed and I think knocked out for a brief moment Neeskens, and he carried on. But there was kind of no bad blood in it. It was an essential component. Later Dutch teams, you had people like Jan Wouters, Edgar Davids, people like that. Nigel de Jong, notoriously in 2010. And Neeskens was kind of the grandfather of all that. And he was better than all of them.
1: Right, that's quite the scene setter right there. So how much of his aggression was a natural element that he would have brought to proceedings at Ajax in the 1970s? And how much of this was a revolutionary style of play that encouraged pressing and encouraged a player like Neeskens to go out there and get the ball back and put the opposition defence under pressure? It might have been a little bit of both, potentially.
2: I think it was more his natural way, which then the coach, Rinus Michels, and the captain when he came into the team, Velibor Vazovic, the Yugoslav, who'd played in the 66 European Cup final for Partizan Belgrade, I think it was. And he'd come in as an older player, as a defender, and he kind of taught the young Tyros at Ajax. What had happened was that Ajax had grown from this sort of sleepy, barely semi-professional team in the mid-60s under Michels, whose dream was to make them good, make them win stuff. And they reached the European Cup final in 69 and got hammered when they got there by AC Milan 4-1 or 4-0, I can't remember. But it was really very one-sided and very embarrassing almost. And Michels was furious. And he decided that he had too many kind of gentlemen, amateur, elegant, kind, nice footballers in the club, in the team. And he ditched three or four of them and he brought in young guys. Neeskens, Ruud Krol was another important one. He kicked one of the internationals, a guy called Theo van Davenbode, out as fullback for Krol. And this was a new kind of player, very aggressive, very confident, very ambitious. And Bobby Harms, the great trainer who was there for like three decades, including that formative period of Dutch football, he told me the story that pressing essentially came about the modern, I mean, there'd always been, you know, forwards had press defenders since time immemorial, but this very systematic way of doing it and playing a high offside line, theorizing it, making it a pattern of play, a philosophy almost. That started really with Naiskin's natural propensity to chase whoever he was assigned to mark, because his role initially was he would harry the opposition playmaker, because they still had playmakers and so on. And he would just go after whoever it was, and the whoever it was would retreat and retreat to try and get away from him. And Naiskins would follow him deep into his own half, into the opposition half. And initially, the rest of the Ajax team hung back. You know, this crazy guy going all the way. And at a certain point, Harm said, the others just sort of followed him. And Vazovic, who was the captain at the time, realized that this was a tactical innovation. And Mikkel saw it too and said, well, okay, that's how we do it now. And we play the high offside line, and that turns into the Dutch thing of playing the field like a concertina. You squeeze the space, you open it out, you force the opposition way back, and you play this terrifying, at the time, terrifyingly high offside line. And you saw it reach its pinnacle in the 74 World Cup, where they're doing this to South American teams who'd never seen anything like it. And you had games where they, you know, 5-6 Uruguayans or Argentinians would be caught offside at any one moment. And that was Naiskin's. So he didn't theorize it, but he made it happen. This kind of volcanic presence. And another thing that's kind of not, he became a very, very skillful, technical and sophisticated player. Not quite as technical as Frank Rijkaard, say, but getting that way, and much more forceful and much more dynamic than Frank Rijkaard was. But he arrived from RCH, this little provincial team, second tier, I think they were, in 1970. With lots of energy, and that Michels had seen that in him, but he wasn't very good on the ball. But he somehow learnt it very, very quickly, and became world level. And it's said that Cruyff, basically Johan Cruyff, taught him, and he was a very apt pupil, and they became very, very close on the field, off the field. And then when a year after Cruyff left Ajax in 73. Which was the end of the golden Ajax, really. And then he went to Barcelona, and then a year later, Naiskins joined him there and spent 5 years there and was deeply, deeply loved.
1: That approach and that pressing style, the concertina effect out of possession, is that considered to be just as important a factor in the concept of total football as the in-possession stuff? Because when I think of total football, all I can see is the orange jersey is in possession of the football. I've never really thought about it out of possession until Naiskins passed away yesterday.
2: Oh, well, yes, they were inseparable concepts. And in fact, the pressing was kind of the great invention, because other teams before had played almost telepathic switching of positions. The Hungarians in the early 50s switch positions an awful lot. It's a kind of a function of playing together for a long time and having an understanding. If you go there, I'll go here. It just develops organically. So that was, it was spectacular to see, and they theorized that as well. So there were strict rotations down each wing and through the center. So it wouldn't be completely all over the place, which is how it often appeared. But there would be, you know, the winger, the right midfield and the right back would essentially switch around, and the same pattern would go for the other three zones. But this pressing thing, and yeah, this new conception of space on the field, the whole field as one thing, not as the game as a series of duels between players around the field. That was an invention, and Cruyff and Meikles theorized it later, and then Cruyff took it on as a coach, and then Pep Guardiola got it from Cruyff, and meanwhile you'd had, you know, Arrigo Sacchi and Arsene Wenger and the Danish Dynamites and other a few other teams. But after the Barcelona, you know, Pep's Barcelona 2008 to 12, 11, whatever it was, Xavi and Iniesta and Messi, then everybody wanted to do it. And everybody realized you could do it, borrowing also from Arrigo Sacchi, who'd made an even more systematic version of it. So this idea of pressing space, which now everybody does, you know, every team knows it. Match of the day is now full of people talking about different kinds of pressing. You know, there's a 9-man press or a 7-man press, and it's all very technical and scientific now. If you look at the early Dutch guys, they would like a wolf pack. They would just all with not very much discipline. They lose the ball and they like 4 or 5 or 6 would hurtle in on the guy in possession, who would be terrified and usually give the ball away. Yeah. One thing that didn't work entirely at Barcelona, because Meikles had gone, then Cruyff had gone, then Neeskens arrived, and they tried to get the Spanish players to play with this high offside and do it in the Dutch way. But they were very nervous. They were just not comfortable with the idea of leaving all this space behind them. It just totally went against their natures. And then they basically abandoned it. So when Cruyff wasn't on the field, they would go back to a kind of normal football and, you know, be fine, but it would be not special. And it was only when Cruyff as a coach came later that they systematized it and it became the Barca way.
1: When it comes to his contribution to the 1974 World Cup, there is a lot more to it than just this, but I'm interested in chatting to you about Neeskens as a penalty taker. Obviously scores 2 against Bulgaria and scores the very early penalty in the final against West Germany. Why didn't Cruyff take penalties for the Netherlands?
2: He hated taking penalties. He hardly ever did it.
1: Right.
2: There's the famous one against Helmond Sport where he passes sideways to Jesper Olsen and receives the ball back and taps into the air. But he basically, Cruyff wasn't very powerful. He was all sort of whiplash and touch, but he didn't have the kind of raw power that he felt. He didn't take corners very often either, but he didn't have a kind of powerful free kick. He did occasionally score from outside the box, but it wasn't his thing. And he didn't have the power for it, and he didn't like doing it.
1: Because Neeskens blasts his penalties. When you look at it on YouTube, you might make the case nowadays that maybe power isn't a prerequisite for a penalty taker, whereas Neeskens were trying to take the net off the posts.
2: Yeah, yeah. He told two versions of the one in the final. One was, if I don't know where it's going to go, then nor does the goalkeeper. That it was, you know, completely random. And then later he said that as a coach in the 90s onwards, He always told penalty takers to, you know, it's just the standard wisdom these days, decide where you're going to put it and do not, under any circumstances, change your mind. Just do that. And he said that in the final, he was going to hit it, I forget which side, he was going to do it one way. And then at the last moment, you know, in the last stride, he changes his mind. And there's the great sort of, it looks like a puff of smoke, the chalk rises from the penalty spot as he blasts it. And in the Bulgaria game, I remember the Bulgarian goalkeeper kind of flinching away from the shot. And Meyer, the German goalkeeper, he just goes the wrong way. But it's quite central. You know, he doesn't put it in the corner or really extremely to the side, but he hits it very, very hard. And if only it had not gone in, because the Dutch take the lead before the Germans have even touched the ball, get very complacent and arrogant, spend the next 20 minutes sort of making fun of the Germans, and it all goes horribly wrong. So if only he'd missed the penalty.
1: The fact that you mentioned that the advice, the relatively suspect advice he would have given to the players in 1998 obviously comes from a place where Naiskins is assistant coach for that World Cup. It's obviously, again, it's hard to get away from the comparisons with Cruyff in any of this, but obviously was coaching something that he wasn't overly attracted to, or he felt a sort of duty to do it when the opportunities did arise?
2: I don't think there was a philosophical problem with it at all. And he got, he seemed to get on very well with Gus Hiddink and then Frank Rijkaard. He had a sort of long weekend, like John Lennon, like Ray Milland in the film, in 1979-80, he goes to New York and he plays for the Cosmos, and he has a bad time there, and he starts drinking heavily and doing cocaine, and he becomes a bit of a mess. And I don't quite know how long that goes on for, but he does pull out of it eventually. But there's in the early 80s, like 81, early 82, he comes back to the Netherlands, and Kees Rivers, I think it is the national coach at the time, persuades him to come back into the national team to try to get to the 82 World Cup. And he's well past his best by that time. He's 32 or 33. Which at that time is old. Now it's, you know, almost the beginning of your career. But at that time, it was really the last knockings. And there's a story that he goes to the national team and, you know, he unzips his kit bag and a bottle of whiskey falls out. And he's not in a good shape, but he plays a ferocious game against France, against Platini's France. And they don't win, and France go to the World Cup. But he plays a kind of heroic game, the old soldier, and he gives it everything. And people were very moved and impressed that even in this reduced condition, he played his heart out, run, you know, he wouldn't stop running. He was extraordinary. So when he became, then he sort of cleaned up and got himself back together, and then he started being... He was briefly a coach for NEC, NEC Nijmegen, but generally he seemed to have more fun as the assistant to somebody. So he did that with the national team, most notably with Hiddink in 98, but also at Barcelona with Frank Rijkaard. Hugh MacDonald, the great Scottish journalist, told me a story about it would have been about 3 years ago. He was in Qatar doing a thing with Rijkaard, with Naiskins, with young players or young coach, and there must have been young players. And they basically didn't know who this guy was, and Hugh MacDonald was kind of appalled. There was a question and answer session, and all they wanted to ask this guy who'd been the second greatest player in the world, who played 2 World Cup finals, who'd been European champion 3 years running. He was a legend in his time. All they wanted to ask him about was what was Messi like when he began to come through? And Naiskins apparently was fine with it. He was almost amused. He wasn't offended. He was just, you know, this is the kids. Why would they know me? But Hugh MacDonald was outraged. How can you not know who this guy is? He was a great, one of the greats, it has to be said.
1: One last question, David, and we've only got a couple of minutes here, and I appreciate it might be a too wide-ranging a question to cover here in a couple of minutes, but
2: I can't possibly answer that. Too wide-ranging.
1: I do get the sense, and I may be wrong here, but like in your book, for example, you have this line that playwright Johan Timmers studied 1974, the calamity and its aftermath, and concluded that the defeat of 1974 is the biggest trauma that happened to Holland in the 20th century, apart from the floods of 1953 and World War II. There's obviously a massive gap between how the Dutch viewed 1974 and 1978, despite it essentially being the same outcome. Is it simply because of the fact that Cruyff was there in 74, but not in 78? And I guess on that same point, Naiskins probably had such a great opportunity to break new ground in 78 and to be part of the team without Cruyff that could actually win the World Cup.
2: They should have won it. They should have won it. In a neutral venue, they would have won it, I'm sure. Because there were dirty doings in that final. It's been much, you know, you don't want to go into all that, probably. And Naiskins was heroic in that. It wasn't just Cruyff who didn't go in 78. It was Wim van Hanegem as well, who was towards the end of his career, but would still have been a very useful player. Again, in 78, in Brilliant Orange, he says, you know, I was watching on TV and I thought, ah, oh, I should have been there. And I think he cites Naiskins. You know, I was watching Johan Naiskins and, you know, my friends, and I had regret. Should have been there. Bit too late. But, it's odd. Outside of Holland, and I still call it Holland rather than the Netherlands. Sorry. outside of there, everybody puts 74 and 78 together.
1: Yeah.
2: And in Holland, they kind of almost don't think very much about 78. I've long been puzzled by it, because, and I guess the reason is twofold. One is that was unquestionably the better team.
1: Yeah.
2: It was the great team. It was, you know, the greatest, you can argue it, you know, the greatest team never to win the World Cup, but it was the one that everybody remembers and the one that ultimately changed football, because nobody now remembers, well, they remember, but they don't talk much about the Germany team that won it. They talk always about the Dutch team. And Cruyff was there, and Cruyff was the star, and he was the sort of main figure. But 78 was, and it was also, sorry, I forgot to mention, 74 against the Germans was part of this historic trauma that hadn't really been addressed, and still to a degree has not, but, you know, the generations have changed now. The trauma of the Second World War, which in 74 was less than 30 years ago. It was really very recent, and it was very, very uppermost in most Dutch people's minds.
1: Yeah.
2: And there was no history with Argentina. Right. So I think that, and it was a reduced team, you know, far from home. Hardly any. It was a handful of Dutch fans went. So there's no kind of cultural memory of that, of going as they had in large numbers. That was the World Cup in Germany was the first time they'd traveled, you know, the Orange Legion, as they called them. That was the first time that had come into existence.
1: Yeah.
2: So for those various reasons, yeah.
1: There's a bit of a gap there, yeah. David, a pleasure as ever. Thanks so much for giving us a bit of context on Naiskins.
0: The Off the Ball Rugby Roadshow is coming to your province. Armed with the biggest stars from Leinster, Munster, Ulster and Connacht, we'll be travelling around the country to preview the 2026-2027 rugby season. Get your tickets while you still can at offtheball.com/events.

selling us some slaves. Atlanta was the mecca, building railroads and trains. Bear with me for a second, let me put y'all on game. The settlers was choosing town folk to make them richer. Fast forward 2024, you got the same agenda. You run to Atlanta when you need a check balance. Let me break it down for you, this the real challenge. You caught future when you didn't see the club. Hey, what? Little baby help you get your lingo up. What? 21, get

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1: We're at the Boar's Head here in Dublin. A happy memory here for many a GAA person down through the years, I'm sure. And as you can see, Eamon Fitzmaurice joins me. Eamon, how are things?
2: Good on, yeah, thanks.
1: So 72 hours at this point, I think, since you stepped down as Kerry manager. What have those last 3 days been like?
2: They've been, I suppose, mad. I've been overwhelmed, really, by the amount of messages and text messages and phone calls I've got over the last couple of days from people from every walk of life, and, you know, thanking me and wishing me the best for the future. And on Sunday, the players themselves organised to go out to my home place in Lixnaw, and the whole lot of us went out, and all the players were there, and the management and the backroom team, and we had a great day out. And it would remind you of maybe a Wednesday or Thursday after winning in All-Ireland, even though we hadn't, that there was a great energy there and there was a great camaraderie. So I enjoyed that, and it was a good place to sign off for me, I suppose. And on Monday then, it was recovery mode and back to normality today.
1: I think Killian Young and Darren Sullivan

0: Northern Boat posted photos on Instagram, and I was trying to make out what pub in Clarny it was, but it was Lixnaw, you're telling me.
1: It was Lixnaw, yeah. I think that one that went out was the Dewdrop Inn. My brother-in-law actually runs it, and we were in Mike Quilters in the village as well, who'd be big supporters of the team always. So, yeah, and it was something that came from the players. It was unprompted, and it was enjoyable. It was enjoyable. We had a great day out, and we had a good fun, and we had a good chat about the memories we had as well.
0: Yeah, it's the best time to do it, really. Like, what was it like initially on Saturday night in Killarney when you told the players in the dressing room?
1: Yeah, it was. There was a lot of emotion, I suppose, because look, I knew this year was going to be my last year, come hell or high water. I was hoping that we'd be going out after winning the All-Ireland. I hadn't said that to anyone. The only one that really knew that was my wife, Tina. You know, it was coming to a natural conclusion, and both for myself and for the players, I felt it was time to move on. And you know, I just after the game, I said I wasn't really going to have an opportunity to speak to the players again unless I brought them together specifically. So I felt it was the best time to say it, and it was the best place. It was probably a natural place to do it, and in a dressing room where we spend a lot of time together. So yeah, so it was fine. I gave the lads the news, and that was it, and on we went.
0: At what point did you realise this year that it was going to be your last year?
1: I think maybe even this time last year I probably knew that, but when I spoke to Tim Murphy, the chairman at the time, after we had been beaten, that he was anxious maybe that I'd stay on for 3 years. I committed to that at the time, but we felt that we would review it after the year. And I felt that, you know, it would be a big ask for me to be there for 3 more years from everyone's perspective, from the player's perspective, from my own perspective. And so much goes into it that there is a shelf life in it. I think I had a realisation from early in the season, really, that to give it absolutely everything I had and to try and get as much as we could out of the season. But that, you know, I'd be happy to move on at the end of it then.
0: Yeah, because Tim Murphy kind of seemed shell-shocked afterwards, I think, from just, I wasn't in the press area myself, but according to a few of the journalists, that he didn't see it coming at all. So I guess you surprised everybody with the move on Saturday, but as you say, I guess you had to do it there and then because you had all the players and everybody there at that point.
1: That was it, and you know, like I said, I hoped I was going to be giving Tim that news Thursday or Friday after winning an All-Ireland, and it would have been a different conversation. But I feel for Tim and for the county board and for the county even that it's a good move, that you know, it just removes someone who's been there a good while. It'll give Tim the opportunity to put his own person in there as well, because Tim came in having taken over from Patrick O'Sullivan, who had appointed me. So that's good for Tim as well. He's another 3 years to go in his term. He's a great man, he's a great leader of the county board, and I think it's good for him to get his own person in there and at the same time have a bit of time to try and get it over the line as well.
0: Yeah, absolutely. We may as well get straight into it. The comments after game, which I think everybody's been talking about over the last 48 hours is the anonymous letters. It's extraordinary. I don't think anybody saw the vitriol reaching this level, to be honest. We thought it was, first of all, we thought people only wrote letters in the 1970s. That they're still writing them in the year 2018 is remarkable, but also that individual abuse would be targeted in such a way.
1: Yeah, well, I think the letters thing has taken on a life of its own. I think I suppose it's important to clarify where the comment came from. Since I've taken over, I've got a collection of letters, so this is nothing new for me. This is happening going right back to 2013, and I've never mentioned this, I'd say, to anyone. I certainly haven't mentioned it in public before, because it's not something I take any notice of, really. I remember even a couple of weeks or a couple of months into the job, when I got the job in 2013, we started getting anonymous text messages that time about how badly we were going, and Patrick O'Sullivan was the chairman at the time, he was getting them. Darragh O'Shea was the trainer of the under-21s. He was getting them.
0: Was it from the same number?
1: Yeah, all from the same number, and I was getting them. So we had a bit of a laugh about it at the time. I remember being on the bus up to one of the early league games. We lost 4 league games in a row to start to my term. And this person was telling me I was the worst Kerry manager of all time, and this was maybe 2 months into my term, so the only way was up after that. But we didn't, you know, I haven't ever taken any notice of that stuff, because as I said, it goes with the territory. Jack O'Connor got it, Pat O'Shea got it, Paddy got it, Mick O'Dwyer won 8 All-Irelands and he got it. So, you know, it's not something that I was ever precious about. But something that changed this summer was players, and one player in particular that got a letter, and it was more what was in the letter that was what annoyed me, and I felt it was gone too far, that the player was told in the letter to jump off a cliff and take 3 or 4 other players with him that were named in the letter. And I felt that that was, you know, going way too far. And as I said, when it's coming at a manager, and the selectors got a few this summer as well, which was no harm for them either to get a touch of it. But when it goes to a player, really, it's gone too far. And the lads are amateurs, and I've been in the dressing room with a lot of those lads for 6 years, some of the younger lads for 2 or 3 years, and they're as good a bunch as you can meet. They're so dedicated and they're so committed to the Kerry jersey, it's unbelievable, and they're a fantastic bunch to work with. So I'd always defend them to the hilt, and I didn't like that, and I think that's gone too far, really.
0: Like, you don't need to name the player here, but at what point of the year does this come in? Like, is this again kind of early in the league? Is it sort
1: of? No, it was during the summer. It was recently,
0: and it's obviously an extraordinary thing for anybody to put pen and paper to tell somebody to jump off a cliff. Like, how does the player react to that? I mean, like, there's
1: no. And to be fair, I didn't tell that player that I was going to discuss this or anything, and I wouldn't like to name him. Same fella. It was, to be fair to him, it was water off a duck's back, and it genuinely was, because sometimes in those kind of situations, particularly in that kind of a competitive environment, you can be, you know, fellas can maybe project a certain thing, but they might be feeling something deep down. But this fella it did knock a stir out of him, it didn't bother him, but I thought it was poor form, to be honest about it.
0: Well, that's the thing, like, we're talking about projection there. You could perhaps, if you're going to sit down and write a letter, you might say, well, that fella's not going to feel it at all. He looks like a peacock walking around the pitch with his chest out. But you never know what a person is really like, what criticism they could really take to heart. And that's not criticism, that's hate mail.
1: It is. And in fairness, I think that, you know, with regard to the letters I've got myself and the anonymous letters, I wouldn't go so far as to call them hate mail. You know, there has been some of them that have been fairly vitriolic, but a lot of them, no, they wouldn't. They'd be more in the harmless variety of things, to be fair. They are anonymous letters and you wouldn't take any notice of them, but that would cross the line, definitely, that one that got the player. And you know, like I said, that's probably where that came from on Saturday night. I hadn't planned to say that,
0: sure.
1: but it came out, and I know it's taken on a bit of a life of its own since. You know, from the management perspective, as I said, I say there isn't a manager in the country that doesn't get some kind of a letter at some stage, and that's even club managers. So as a Kerry manager, you're not going to be precious about that. But no, I think it's definitely time to shout stop when players are getting very strongly worded letters like that.
0: Definitely. It's interesting that you've kept all that mail.
1: It is, isn't it? The psychologist would probably have fun with that. I'll probably have some kind of a burning session or something at some stage. But like I said, some of them were on the nasty side of things, but some of them as well, you know, there would be suggestions about what we should do with the team and so on, and some of those.
0: Did you implement those suggestions?
1: No, not too many, to be honest, not too many.
0: It strikes me that you either A, have to have a very thick skin being Kerry manager, or B, build one up. Which column do you fall under?
1: No, I think I had it from being a player. You know, as a player, we great days, but we tough days as well. And in particular, 2001, 2 and 3, we underperformed in big games. And as a group, we weren't fulfilling our potential at all. So we definitely developed a thick skin that time. And after that, again, thankfully, we were successful. But when you've played for Kerry, as long as I played for Kerry, and you go through the ups and downs, you develop that. And I think that's just my personality. It is the way I am. And, you know, I knew going into the job, I had worked with Jack for 2 years as a selector, so I'd had a good taste of it. and you have to be ready for that, and there's no point expecting that it won't come, because it will come when there's a bit of turbulence.
0: Yeah, like it's an interesting dynamic. It's been talked about for years and years, the dynamic between Kerry players and the supporters, Kerry management and the supporters. Like, do you feel you went on a journey with the Kerry supporters during this managerial stint, that it was going very well, obviously, 2014? Like, at what point does it start to deteriorate a little bit, where we get to the point now where it's very well kind of discussed with that there is not a happy relationship between maybe your management team and the Kerry supporters?
1: I think with the Kerry supporters, and it's very important to say this at the outset, there's a genuine cohort there, and they're absolutely unbelievable, and they've supported us through thick and thin. They've supported me through thick and thin. I've had a load of goodwill over the last couple of days, as I've said. And going into the championship this summer, you'll be meeting people. They're always very positive. Last year, after the disappointing Mayo game, there was a lot of disappointment in Kerry, but there was also a lot of positivity, and people were certainly very positive with me. So I think that can be overplayed sometimes, that there is a very genuine cohort that everyone's kind of tarnished with the same brush. But of course, then there is a cohort that are hard to satisfy, and again, that's part of the thing, and it's there. But the thing I would say in relation to the Kerry supporters is that I think in Kerry we've more followers than supporters. That we've the cohort that support the team, that go to all the games, that are there through thick and thin. But then we've a lot of followers as well. And I think the best way to explain it is that I'm a Man United fan myself. I've been since I was a kid. Maybe not as passionate or as involved as I would have been when I was younger. Certainly since Alex Ferguson has left, probably not as much. You know, I wouldn't have the same level of interest. But I would call myself a follower, in that I would know, or I would have known everything that was going on, and you know, you'd follow what was happening and the different rumours and the matches and whatever. But I wouldn't have classified myself as a supporter, because I wasn't going to games. I wasn't, maybe once a year I'd get to Old Trafford or whatever. And I think it's the same in Kerry, that we've an awful lot of people, they're absolutely fanatical about the game, and they know everything about the team and what's going on, and they watch the games, but a lot of the games they watch it on TV. I don't think they actually go to games. So I would say there's a difference between the supporters and followers, because to me, if you're supporting the team, you go to matches and you support them through thick and thin. And I think it's even an issue at club level, that, you know, I'd be going around to a lot of club games and the crowds are small. You know, there aren't a lot of people don't go out and they don't support their club teams. If there's a county championship weekend on and there's two or three games on that I'd get to, it's a lot of the same faces that you see in the different places, you know. So I think, as I said, there's a massive genuine bunch of supporters there, but a lot of people in Kerry are followers rather than supporters.
0: Why is that?
1: I don't know. I'm not sure if it's a societal thing, and is it maybe the way the game has gone? Is it people don't, maybe there's a bit of negativity about around it? Is it entertaining enough? You know, even when we played Monaghan and Clonus this summer in the Super 8s, there was a big crowd there, but it wasn't sold out. And I would feel that if you're above in Clonus and one of the heartlands of the GAA, Monaghan are playing to get into an All-Ireland semi-final, Kerry are coming up playing for their lives, you'd nearly expect it to be sold out, to be honest. Similarly in Killarney last weekend, I think there were 17 or 18,000 people. Again, it's an All-Ireland quarter-final in Killarney, and the way things worked out, it didn't work out for us, but you'd nearly expect it to be sold out. So I'm not sure what it is, but it's possibly a worry. Is it cost? Is it interest? Is it apathy? I'm not sure.
0: Did they expect too much?
1: No, I don't think they do. I think that's part of what makes Kerry what it is, that there is expectancy there every year, and I'd have never hid from that expectancy, because we expect the same thing ourselves within the group, with the effort that we'd put in, and with the players we have, and with the way we try to do everything right, we expect to win the All-Ireland every year. Otherwise there is much point going at it. So no, I don't think so. I think that's healthy.
0: Yeah, just a couple of other things on the Kerry supporters and kind of your relationship with them, because you'll have seen it all. You mentioned your playing days there and how Jack got it and like Nico got it, everybody got it. Paulie obviously famously spoke about it as well. Like, do you kind of analyse how you're perceived from the Kerry fans as opposed to say Jack and Paulie? Then do you think you got a worse time than previous Kerry managers?
1: No, I don't, to be honest, because I think you shut yourself away from it from the most part, because you've a job to do, and you know, no matter what you do, even when you win in All-Ireland, there's going to be things about that All-Ireland that weren't quite right. It wasn't the perfect All-Ireland. So there's always, you know, there's always going to be debate, and that's part of sport. That's in every sport, and that goes with the territory. So no, I'd never measure myself against how the other lads went on. It would be an interesting conversation if we all came together. All right, yeah.
0: We should make that happen, actually. Yeah. Power rankings, the hate that Kerry managers get sometimes. You mentioned getting criticism after winning in All-Ireland, and I was just kind of thinking about it, just about some of the incredible matches that Kerry have been involved in under your tenure, and I wouldn't like to have seen some of the vitriol being written if Kerry had lost the 2014 All-Ireland, because I presume you get criticised for the way Kerry set up that day, but it led to winning an All-Ireland. And conversely, if you look at some of the things you've got criticised for, and you've spoken openly about it yourself, say the 2016 All-Ireland semi-final against Dublin, and the Paul Gainey off for Mark O'Shea decision, which you've spoken about as well in the past, like, it must make you think, God, I'm lucky I won the 2014 All-Ireland. That criticism could have got very, very bad, and it could have happened a lot sooner.
1: Yeah, I suppose the only positive side is that I probably wouldn't have been there for 6 years then, you know. But no, I think you can't think about that. Sure. What we do and what I've always done, and it was one of the things I would have been very strong on going into the job, is that I was going to be my own man, I was going to do it my way, and the mistakes that I've made, and I have made them, have been my mistakes. There haven't been someone else's mistakes where I've been listening to someone on the street or reading something in the paper and saying, do you know what, that's a great point, I'll do that. And the next thing it goes pear-shaped, then you're kind of saying, why did I do that? So no, I was very definite in my own mind going into the job that I was going to do it my way. We went a certain way for the All-Ireland final in 2014. We won, so it was fine. You mentioned the Paul Gainey substitution. It was something we discussed beforehand. If it came to play, would we do this? We did it. We didn't win. It was a very narrow loss. I think that day, that was the main talking point afterwards, rather than we brought a new press that we hadn't done before, and Stephen Cluxton's kick out, who was obviously one of the best players ever in GA history, certainly the best goalkeeper, and we'd success in that. That wasn't discussed at all. It was all about the Paul Gainey substitution. And I think that, and that's in sport as well, that's not just GAA, that it's always the person that isn't there is the solution to the problem. So, you know, and again, and I've said this, and I actually mentioned this to Tim Murphy after the game last Saturday night, there's one answer to all of it, and that's just win. And once you win, you can be questioned, but you have the result to back up your theory.
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0: the same. 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
2: Hurling icon Davy Fitzgerald is speaking with us today for the launch of Londis' sponsorship of Ireland's Fittest Family. Londis will sponsor RTE's hit TV show for a fourth year in a row, which returns to our screens on Sunday, the 2nd of October, for a 10th season. The hugely popular show features presenter Mairead Ronan and a star-studded lineup of coaches, including Davy Fitz, Anna Geary and Dunnock O'Callaghan. New to the coaching lineup this year is former jockey and Dancing with the Stars winner Nina Carberry, filmed in Kilruddery Estate in Wicklow. 16 of Ireland's fittest, fastest and strongest families gather from across all four provinces to compete over the 8 weeks for the title of Ireland's Fittest Family in a series of challenges designed to test their physical and mental endurance. Davy Fitz, good morning to you. How are you?
3: Good morning. How are you?
2: All the filming is over, am I right? So you know what happens.
3: Yeah. Do you want me to tell you?
2: No, I think, I don't think you would.
3: No, I won't be telling you, no, but it's all done, so it is. We finished about 2 weeks ago there, so... all done and dusted.
2: And is this part then when you're waiting for, it's a bit like, you know, you invite people to your 21st or a house party and you're just waiting for everybody to get it. You've done all the work, everything is excited, so there's a bit of nervousness and anticipation ahead of what the response is going to be from the public?
3: Yeah, like you're always wondering, it's the same at your game, what will the numbers be like, how will people react to it? But thankfully, over the last 9 years, it's gone from strength to strength, and people now see it as a ritual of a Sunday night where they can sit down, relax together, shout, roar, enjoy it. And that's what we want to tell you the truth, like, Gerald. We wanted that bit of fun. We wanted that to come into people's lives, and it's done pretty okay.
2: It's a hit, obviously, with multiple demographics, but particularly with kids. Like, they love the show and they love the coaches. Is there a part of your life where you're kind of surprised sometimes that people know who you are, not from your exploits as a hurler or as a manager, but actually there's Davy Fitz from Ireland's Fittest Family?
3: To tell you the truth, the difference, like a number of years ago, any place I went to, maybe certain people knew me through the hurling. Now, that would have a backseat completely. Fittest Family would definitely resonate with the younger people for definite. And there's your man from Fittest Family. And you know what? I enjoy it. It's good.
4: Is there an element, Davy, like I suppose Sunday nights where it was the fear and the homework not done and the Glen Rowe music for a lot of people, yeah, for many years. Was there an element of this that you wanted to be a bit of crack on a Sunday night? That element of Sunday night dread, I suppose, is taken away by a show like this?
3: Do you know what we wanted? I can remember myself and James Sexton, who came up with the idea to start. What we really wanted was for different generations to be able to sit down and watch the same program together. That, like, there's very few programs you'll sit down, you'll watch with your mom and your dad, or even like your grandparents. You can sit down and watch this with any generation, and that's the biggest thrill that we have got out of this. Is you can sit down, everyone can look at it, and you could, like, you'll end up rooting for someone or another on the show, and it's great.
2: Did you watch a lot of TV? Were you a big TV watcher before this came along into your life?
3: I love watching TV, I'll be honest with you. I like, probably me after a game, I'll go home and I'll go up and I'll watch a movie or I'll do something. I like watching TV.
2: What were you watching? Like, as a kid, what were you watching? What were kind of your...
3: Listen, I'd be into every sport under the sun. Like, I'll watch golf nonstop on TV. I'll watch, I'll watch American football. I would watch a lot of movies as well. Like, I'd watch a lot of older movies, I suppose. I love stuff like that, you know.
2: And I presume Superstars at some point when you were a kid was like, cause
3: yeah, that, you know what? That's for definite. I loved that, so I did. You get to watch, I think Pat Spillane would have been on it, and different GA players that I would have grown up watching were on it, and it was actually brilliant. I loved that.
2: So was all of that kind of in the melting pot in your head when you were sitting down originally to come out and devise, like, how are we going to make this work? You know, because the concept is obviously great, but then actually when you think about how to put together, like, individual segments of the show and what's going to work and what's not going to work, like a bit of Gladiators, I guess, as well, and all of that's kind of in the melting pot when you're thinking, we can do an Irish version of this, We can make it multi-generation.
3: Yeah. Well, it's, I'm lucky, number one, that we Ended up with a very, with two very, we ended up with Anima and Kite production companies, and they, in fairness, they've even tweaked it an awful lot from the original idea we came up with. So I think every year we sit down and we'd look at new ideas, and there's some very good people in the production companies. They're top class, and they're always saying, how can we make this better? How can we make it more enjoyable for the people at home? And that's a big thing for them, you know?
2: Yeah, no, it's just, it's really interesting. And am I right in saying it's been successful? You've sold it internationally?
3: Yeah, we've sold it, and I know it's aired in probably 8 or 10 countries, 8, 9, 10 countries in that general vicinity, and there might be a bigger one or two not far away either. So, I'm just so proud that an Irish concept has been bought in other countries. It's great. It's great for us, you know.
2: Since the last time we've spoken with you, you've taken up the role at Waterford. How straightforward was that for you? What was the thought process about getting back into intercounty management?
3: Firstly, I suppose I didn't enjoy my time last year with RTE and the Sunday game. It was great, but to tell you the truth, I love being on the field. I love being in the training field. And when I met Waterford, our ideas pretty much aligned. I can remember meeting the chairman first for a general chat, and I just knew that the ideas we had were pretty similar, and I was excited to maybe get that opportunity and go again.
4: It's funny that I think I'm right in saying David Pádraig-Mahony maybe is the only player you would have worked with in your previous stint with Waterford. Is that enticing as well, that, you know, it's a whole new group of players bar one, essentially?
3: Yeah, it was my first go into intercounty management, and let me say this, I went into a Waterford team that I would have actually, I did battle with a lot of them there, but I actually would have admired them incredibly for the way they played and stuff like that. And I suppose it was tough to the degree that a certain amount of them were coming to the latter end of their career, and when you're trying to maybe get different ideas across, that's tougher. When you're trying to tell one or two of them maybe your legs aren't the same as they were, it was a tough gig, even though I think that time we hit 4 All-Ireland semi-finals, got to an All-Ireland final, and got to 3 Munster finals, winning one. So, we kept their thereabouts, but it wasn't an easy gig for your very first gig into inter-county management.
2: Can I ask you just about the year away, right? You were obviously with the Cork Camogie team, so you weren't, and with various club teams as well, so you weren't totally away from it, but there was an opportunity for you to be out of the absolute constant on the phone, non-stop to every panel member, you know, dealing with the social issues that they might have, dealing with the fitness issues, dealing with the nutrition, all that kind of stuff. So it was an opportunity for you to go and think, right, what's my philosophy? How do I want this to be played? What am I going to take? What's actually successful for Limerick at the moment? How do I counteract them? Has your view on the game changed at all from the little periods where you weren't at the cold front day to day?
3: Yeah, well, let me just first say, right, so I did do Cork Camogie, and I have to mention publicly, Matthew Toomey was the manager, and you're right, the incredible job he had to do with regard to the day-to-day run of that team was incredible. I actually, for once, just had to turn up to the training field and do the training. And you know what? Them girls in Cork were absolutely incredible. We trained as hard as if you'd train any men's team, and their attitude was top class. And as a coach, as a trainer, are you going to keep 36 players happy? Probably not. No manager or coach will do that, but I so enjoyed my time. Did it give me a chance that last year to look at other stuff? It gave me a bit more time to, my work in the Sunday game meant I had to analyse different teams and look at different styles of play and maybe have a little think, is there a few things I would do differently now than I did in Wexford maybe 2 years ago? Answer to that is probably, yeah, there is a few things that I've noticed a bit differently in that, and we'll be trying to implement them, you know. So the year out didn't do me any harm whatsoever from being in the cold face, but it was a big difference because I would have played for probably 17, 18 years, and then I went into another 14 of them on the back of that management and so on, you were gone out of that side of things, which was massive, Gerard.
2: Yeah, I know we were at our clock. They were having a night to celebrate recently, yeah. And we had a good conversation that night. I know that you were, I don't know, is critical the right word, but you thought that maybe you hadn't been given a fair crack of the whip when it came to how people spoke about your tactical flexibility. And we had Derek McGrath on recently, and he was making the point that there might be a perception out there, but the perception is wrong about your tactical flexibility. He thinks that you are, and that you have multiple game plans. So do you want to just talk to us a bit about that? Like, on this show, you may as well tell us what you think of us.
3: Yeah, well, I think I told you that night what I thought.
2: You did.
3: you know, certain people will think that, and you know what? Maybe if it was me 4 or 5 or 6 years ago, I'd try and justify that. I actually have no interest in trying to justify what style or what way we play. All I know is anyone that knows the hurling, if they really look at the game, and be it you play a plus one, which is, some people call it a sweeper back-to-back, but if you really looked at the game of hurling for 70 minutes, is there seven defenders there for 70 minutes? Not even remotely close to it. If you look at some of the more very dominant teams at the moment, they might have two wing forwards coming back into their backs a number of times. Their midfielders might be getting back, their six will be going back to their three, and they will have a lot more than just a plus one back there, and they'll try and build the ball from there. So there's various different ways, and some people might think it's a straight 15. There hasn't been a straight 15 in hurling for a long, long time, but let's be honest with you. So there hasn't. So what people think, sure, I can't influence that. I don't really mind. My job is to try and see, can I get the team I'm with an opportunity to win a big one? That's the only thing I'm interested in. And plus, the biggest thing I want, and I really mean this, I think a lot of teams will see this, I want the players I have to be given a freedom to go long, to go short, to go crossfield, to score from distance, to score inside. I think that's very important, and that would be my belief. Certain people wouldn't think that, but I don't really care, because maybe they just don't understand it, but that would be the way I'd see it.
2: So the point of having any structure is to give the players a template, and then to give them the freedom to make the decisions within that template that you think gives the team the best chance to succeed.
3: I honestly believe, if you can set them up well structurally, but then give them the ammunition to make their own decisions. And like, as I've said to you, in that, if you look at it most of the time, like, I can remember in Wexford at one stage, and I want you to think about this, my fullback Liam Ryan ended up, I think, giving a pass to Kevin Foley or Sean Murphy in that plus one position. Liam Ryan ends up below on the other 21 getting a score. Now, if that's holding a fella back, well, I don't know what the story is. As a young fella, when Liam was probably out hurling, he could have imagined himself doing X, Y, and Z and playing with that freedom. And you know what? Like, to me, that's one of my values. And if people see that, fine. If they don't, there's nothing we can do about that.
4: Sorry, Gerard, to cut across you. Like, just reading the piece there, very fascinating piece, Davey, in the last week or two from Desi Hutchinson, where he was kind of referencing last year with Waterford and how they maybe possibly trained too hard, were too gassed, and a lot of people have kind of come up with different theories as to what happened to Waterford last year. There was high expectations. Like, someone now involved with the team and would have watched them as a pundit last year, can you put a finger on maybe where they might have gone wrong? Obviously, anything can happen game to game, but can you see where it might have stemmed from?
3: Like, you've mentioned a few things, and that's been the talk. I'm not 100% sure yet. I'm just in the middle of trying to figure out different bits and pieces. But, like, let's number one give Liam Cahill a lot of credit too. He won the league last year at the All-Ireland semi-final. The year before was in the All-Ireland. The year before that, like, so he's had them thereabouts all the time. Last year's performance, they won't be happy with. They were miles off. Last two championship games, they were miles off. I've got to get in and maybe just figure out why that was, and I'm sure Liam even himself would be looking at that, why they were so far off at the end of it. So that's something we have to look at and try and make sure that doesn't happen again.
2: It's obviously a different Waterford group, as you talked about the first Waterford group that you came in on. How do you go about making sure that the players have that leadership within them? Like, what's your approach to building that leadership group within the players group?
3: like, at the moment, I'm just trying to get to know the players, number one. Like, I went to a lot of club games, and I was actually, the amount of teams that played a plus one was actually incredible. Like, with the style they're playing, and I suppose that even from Derek McGrath's time, they would have been very, very structured. And I suppose down here at times, he would have got a tough time, but I thought they were so, so well structured and so organised into Park Fanna's time, into Liam's time. And my job now is to get to know these players one-to-one, figure out what they're like individually. Then my job is to bring them together as a unit, but I have to understand them individually first, then try and marry them together as a unit. And that will come in many different forms, be it training, be it activities outside the training and all that. My job will be to bond them. But a lot of these fellas have been around each other for the last number of years, so I just want to see, can I improve in that bond? Obviously, when you get to semi-final or win a league or get to an All-Ireland final, like, they're doing something right. So I just got to try and grow on that again.
2: I don't know if you remember, Pádraig Joyce caused a bit of a furore. Some waves were made when he went on Galway Bay FM and said, we're going to win in All-Ireland. And that was, you know, Pádraig Joyce, a legend of Galway football, saying it. And they got very close this year. It took him a long time to get there, but eventually he got very close to dealing it. Are you somebody who believes in that, saying, okay, we're going to win in All-Ireland and manifesting it that way? Or would you prefer the, look, that's up for everybody else to say. What's your instinct about when it comes to something like that?
3: Yeah, like, and you know what, like Pádraig Joyce has done a great job. I think he's been fantastic in Galway, and if that's his approach, that's fine. My approach is, like, every game we go out to play, I want to try and win it, and the more of them you win, you're in with an opportunity to win everything that's going. Like, I'd love to win every time we could. Is that possible? I don't know. I have my own beliefs. I certainly will keep a lot of them for the panel, and whatever happens outside there, I'm sure yourselves and the public will judge it for what it is. All I put it to you this way is, my desire now to achieve is as strong as it's ever been, and I mean that sincerely. It is very strong, and every time that's inside me, I'll be trying to bring that out, to get Waterford results and achieve victories. And that hunger is massive, and let's be honest with you, where it'll go, I don't know.
4: This is going to sound like a strange question from the outset, Davey, so bear with me for a second, but we were chatting earlier in the show about Eddie Jones, the England rugby manager, interviewed in the Times today, and he referenced a trip he took to San Diego a couple of weeks ago to meet with some of the US Navy SEALs, and he kind of referenced learnings from the operation that killed Osama bin Laden 11 years ago, and how he takes that into the game of rugby, and different things. Like, I guess it's a question of leadership and managers taking little tidbits of information from wherever they want to get it, I guess, and taking that into their own careers. Are you a manager who kind of, does that type of thing, that picks up little bits here and there from other leaders in other fields or sports?
3: And the day you stop learning is the day you stop growing. If I was to manage the same way I managed from player 1 and 13, I don't think we have a chance. If I was to manage the same way I managed in Wexford, I don't think we have a chance. Even the last year has allowed me to talk to some other people and maybe get some other insights and see how I can become better as maybe a person and as a manager. And I think you have to always be prepared to listen and learn. And I think you always have to be prepared to evaluate yourself the same as you evaluate your players.
2: Listen, we wish you the very best of luck with the new season. I hope it's a massive smash hit for you again, as I've no doubt it will be. And best of luck with Waterford too. It's great to have you back.
3: Lads, thanks very much, and hopefully you'll enjoy the show Sunday night.
2: No doubt. Davey Fitz, thanks a million. Cheers.
3: Thank you, guys. Bye-bye.
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1: We're going to talk about Colin Kaepernick in just a moment, but to get us there, here's a great piece from the Sunday paper review. Declan Lynch was in, and U.S. golf culture and Matt Kuchar came up for discussion. Have a look.
2: It's just symptomatic of a culture, right? Like, we all love the old golf, Joe. You know what I mean?
3: Sure,
2: like,
3: we watch it,
2: you know, and all that. But the PGA, particularly the culture, the corporate culture of the PGA is vile. Vile beyond belief. It's the kind of sporting wing of the far right in America. You've got the NRA, the GOP, and the PGA.
3: Yeah.
2: They're vile, right? And this is so symptomatic of a culture, you know, that is in which I think the Colin Kaepernick, the take a knee, I think one professional golfer would sort of ranked number 857 or something, supported him or made a statement in support of him, right? This is the culture that these guys are coming from. So it's as normal as breathing for Matt Kuchar to be issuing these kind of disgraceful sort of view of the world, really. And even when he gives him the fifth, why not give him the 100 grand, for God's sake?
3: Yeah,
2: you know,
3: yeah.
2: I mean, how hard would that be? So he calls a penalty on himself. It's not much of a penalty, really, is it? He's calling on himself. I mean, he's calling maybe half a penalty. You know, maybe it should be a 2-shot penalty and he's only calling 1 shot.
3: Do you know what? Go all out to try and redeem yourself and say, do you know what? I've made 46 million. I mean, it's such a mess of this. Here's the million.
4: That's exactly what I was thinking. I think he looks mean, and there is nothing attractive
3: you
4: about
3: meanness. You still pay the minimum amount. 50,000 is now the next new minimum.
4: He'd been dragged through a ditch to pay it.
3: Yeah.
4: It looks shocking. It's incredibly revealing, though, of attitudes.
1: Yeah. More of that good stuff available on the Sunday pay-per-view. But let's move on to the Colin Kaepernick story. Mike Carlson is with us this morning because there were significant developments. Late Friday night, it's called the stereotypical PR dump. Mike, where you issue something on a Friday and you hope something good is going to happen over the weekend and everybody will forget about this.
5: Yeah, that's pretty much it. And funnily enough, I listened to the paper review yesterday when you guys put it up later on and made a little note of what Declan was saying about the PGA just in reference to that. You know, we can get back to that in a minute. But they announced a settlement in the Cap.

0: Case, which, remember, is not a law case, but it was a case brought within the terms of the collective bargaining agreement between the NFL and the Players Association. So it's an internal matter in that sense. No terms were discussed, and neither side is allowed to discuss or reveal what those terms were. But it was immediately being presented in America as a quote unquote draw between the league and Kaepernick. And then there was a kind of drip of little things about Kaepernick. A lot of, he was betraying his cause, and the cause, of course, was Black Lives Matter and protesting against police brutality, especially as aimed at black people. And there was also a report, which then proved to be false, that he had turned down a $20 million offer from the Alliance of American Football, which is a new spring league, a kind of minor league sort of setup, much like NFL Europe used to be, but taking place in the States and thus far, 2 weeks in, remarkably successful for what it's doing. So a league with a kind of total of $1 million had offered him 20, apparently, and he turned it down. But that turns out not to be true, according to people with the AAF. So, you know, I think the spin was to try to make this as everything is hunky dory. But the reality is that this is, it's a victory for Colin Kaepernick, and it's not an issue of protest, but process. In other words, it's not vindicating his protest. The league hasn't said you were right to do that. The league hasn't said he'll come back into football. But what it has done is, in effect, conceded that they had blackballed him and that they wanted to stop the process before it got any further into investigating the terms of that and what had gone on with the league owners.
1: There was an important ruling last August where, you know, you get to a point where you put some of your evidence forward and it's decided whether or not this case will progress. And at that point, it was decided that there was enough evidence for the case to progress. And after that, a load of discovery happened. So some very senior figures within the NFL, the owner of the Dallas Cowboys, John Elway, Robert Kraft, the owner of the New England Patriots, they had all of their texts and emails in connection with this issue. They were discoverable. So at that point, a treasure trove of information is how I saw it described. And some of it very private and some of it potentially embarrassing falls into the hands of the lawyers of Kaepernick and Eric Reid. And, well, I mean, that would have been pretty amazing.
0: Yeah, I think you've hit the nail on the head. That August decision made a settlement probably inevitable. And the NFL had moved to dismiss it right then because, according to the CBA, collusion has to be proven. In other words, you need hard evidence to do that. And ever since baseball in the late 80s got caught colluding, Peter Uberoth, who was the commissioner, you know, had lectured the owners about being stupid in the amount of money they paid. And the hard evidence was there. The NFL was banking on the fact that there was no hard evidence of a collusion. Nobody ever sat down and said, okay, Kaepernick's not playing for us. But in August, his lawyers, Kaepernick's lawyers, presented Stephen Burbank with enough evidence to suggest that that was the case. And some of that did come from depositions. But as you say, it opened the door for a lot more. And the NFL does not like its internal workings to become public. And that's everything from what owners say to what the budgets are and where the money goes and that kind of thing. And the October meeting in October 17 that you were mentioning, Jerry Jones literally went into that meeting with a message from Donald Trump saying, you know, I'm going to kill you guys. This is an issue where you need to be on my side. And the obvious inference from that was that the owners believed that. And, you know, 7 or 8 owners were major contributors to Trump. Like with the PGA, the kind of natural bias is in that direction. You know, golf, as that golf is a country club sport still. It's played by more or less the elites. You've had a couple of exceptions of black golfers who come up through public courses and things like that. But basically, it's an elite sport, and its natural inclination is to lean toward the rich and powerful. And the same is true of NFL owners.
1: Yeah.
2: Like, I do wonder if that's actually something they want to clean up, Mike. I mean, that idea. Are NFL owners pretty comfortable with that view? Like, it seems to me like the likes of Jerry Jones is fairly okay with that. But then again, he's not the only NFL owner at play here. Like, we saw a story last week that Adam Silver was linked with potentially being the successor to Roger Goodell, which, if you're talking about a PR coup, that would be an absolute jackpot from an NFL point of view. Suddenly they've got a guy who can be held up as the beacon of the left here.
0: Yeah, I think you have to put the left in inverted commas.
2: Exactly. Well, that's true.
0: In that, but yeah, and you know, the NBA is a, where the NFL is sort of 60% black, the NBA is 80 or 85% black players, and they've been far more proactive in terms of engaging with those kind of issues, and it's also a league where the NFL has 53 players on a team, 10 players on a practice squad. There's the NBA has, well, now 15, but it used to be 12. But the stars in the NBA could go out. You could take the top 50 players and they could go start their own league with 5 or 60 players, with 6 teams and 10 players, and just hire arenas and sell them out because all the best players would be playing there. And I think the owners are aware of that possibility. Silver's done a really good job on the PR sense. And in a sense, that's the, you know, the commissioner of the sport is, especially in the NFL, is works for the owners, not for the sport. And that's almost in, and Silver's done a great job of making it seem, making it appear, and in fact, in a lot of ways, doing working for the sport, not specifically for the owners, which in the big picture is probably a better thing, because in the big picture, if the sport continues to grow and attract fans and treat the players well, it's going to be better for everybody in the end.
1: Yeah, there's no way he's getting the NFL job though, because those owners just won't have him. He likes the players too much.
2: Well, like that's the thing. It does seem to be like a bit of a facade, and I think you touched on it there, Mike. The whole Adam Silver aura, like it's a great PR coup, yes, if that would happen. But in terms of Adam Silver as a man, I don't want to say he's like Roger Goodell too much, but I'm sure they share similar trains of thought.
0: Oh yeah, yeah, I think that's absolutely right. And the thing is, from a PR point of view, ditching Goodell for Silver would be a kind of a terrible move from the NFL's point of view. We would say they've been doing lots wrong, and Goodell has made, you know, presided over the making of a lot of money for the NFL. They have one of the other, you know, things to remember when you're talking collusion, of course, is that the exemption to antitrust legislation that these leagues enjoy is based on the idea that although it is one business, the league, the teams are actually competing against each other, so that antitrust would limit their ability to compete against each other. If you're colluding, the case that the teams are actually competing against each other becomes a lot harder to make. And in the case of baseball back in the 80s, and Uberoff, he told the owner specifically, there's money to be made there if you stop spending so much money on players. Why are you doing this? And in baseball, because of the luxury tax and the way money's redistributed, there is no pressure on you to win in order to make money. And the same is true in the NFL. They don't make a big deal about it, and everybody does try to win, but teams make money whether they win or lose.
1: Yeah, yeah. I hadn't realized that there was $280 million was the figure I saw for that collusion campaign or collusion case. For baseball,
0: I
1: knew nothing about it at all, and kind of, I also didn't realize that this was just an entirely internal thing. So that's obviously why the players put this in the collective bargaining agreement, because it has happened before in American sport that collusion happens against the players.
0: Absolutely. And when I worked for Major League Baseball from 90 to 94, and the commissioner was Fay Vincent, who the owners got rid of because he was a little bit too independent for their taste. But one of the things Vincent said when he first came in was that the owners had to make nice with the players because the owners had literally stolen $300-some-odd million from them by not negotiating contracts fairly and by withdrawing from the free agency process, and that was very much true, and you're too young to remember it basically, which is good for you guys, but it did set a stage, and it did remind people, I think, at the time, and people forget it very quickly, of where what the business of baseball and what the business of sport in America is to make money. It's not to just present fans with an opportunity to see teams or sportsmen with an opportunity to play. It's to make money. And the baseball strike of 94 was literally the result of that, because the antipathy of the players to the owners at that point was such that a strike was almost inevitable, you know, when they couldn't negotiate a new collective bargaining agreement.
1: Yeah, there was one other aspect to this. So the other 49ers player who kneeled at the time was Eric Reed, who was also blackballed and didn't get a contract at the start of last season. But then eventually the Carolina Panthers suffer enough injuries and have a progressive enough new owner who's like, yeah, of course we'll take this guy, put him on a contract for 6 months. He's now signed a $22 million 3-year deal, and he's getting his the top 10, I think it's the 11th highest paid safety in the NFL he's going to be next season. So fair play to him. He's getting a contract close enough commensurate with his talents. But it was interesting that contract was signed 2 weeks ago. So it seemed almost as if he's also part of this collusion case. So it seemed almost as if the owners knew this was coming and they were ready to sign Eric Reed. Does it mean now that the owners will be also ready to sign Colin Kaepernick, because he can clearly do a job to make a team better?
0: Yeah, well, we've been saying that for 2 years. You know, it's been obvious that he's better than a lot of people who are in the league and been signed. It's an interesting dilemma. Reed, you know, the Panthers needed Reed when they signed him. They'd had injuries and they had to fill that spot. It wouldn't have happened under Jerry Richardson, the previous owner. I'm convinced of that. And funnily enough, Kaepernick's agent put out a little floater over the weekend that the two teams he thought were most likely to sign him were either the Patriots or the Panthers. I can't see the Patriots signing him, because although it makes a certain amount of sense in that Brady is going to be 42 and whatever. But Cam Newton's coming off a shoulder injury, an operation in the offseason. Kaepernick is a relatively similar player to Cam Newton in terms of his skill set. And it would make sense for the Panthers to sign him as, you know, as at least a temporary replacement and possibly a long-term replacement if the surgery doesn't work out. And yeah, you know, the Patriots are an interesting case too, because Kraft is a relatively liberal quote unquote owner, you know, in terms of causes that he's supported, and he's a Democratic Party back, but he's also a friend of Trump's, and he was a donor to Trump as well, and on a kind of personal basis, you know, which was true of Tom Brady as well. You know, they knew Trump personally, they'd been golfing with him, that kind of stuff, and that kind of loyalty trumped, so to speak, or at least Kraft's natural political inclination. I don't know what Brady's natural political inclination is, although we seem to know what Giselle's was, so that's more probably more important.
1: Yeah,
0: she doesn't get to vote though in the elections, I don't think.
1: I could see Bill Belichick deciding that he has enough reason to sign somebody like Kaepernick, and that they have a package of plays for him over an 18-month period that will help to prolong Brady, that, like, you know, not that Brady's coming out, but that, like, maybe Brady's coming out on second down sometimes, or third down. I can't see Brady agreeing to that, but you can just see somebody like Belichick going, yeah, I can do this because I want to, and I'm in a situation where I'm...
0: Although I think Bill is probably more conservative than Kraft or Brady by nature, and you know, he grew up at a military, you know, his father was coaching at the Naval Academy. My impression of Bill politically is that he's pretty far on the right, so I'm not sure he would want to do that, and I'm not sure Brady, who plays virtually every snap, even in games where they're, you know, well ahead, and you would think resting a 41-year-old might be a good idea to, you know, avoid injury or whatever. It's an intriguing idea. You think of when at the end of the Super Bowl, when they went to that two tight ends, two running backs, and then spread them all out, and Brady was alone in the pocket. Imagine if that were Kaepernick alone in the pocket. All of a sudden, you have to be aware of the fact that he might take off and run, and it's going to slow your pass rush down even more than it does in reality. So, yeah, it's a very intriguing idea, but it's one that I just can't see happening.
1: Well, then the last thing is obviously the Ravens, who have finally given up on the Joe Flacco experiment, who do have a quarterback who will run the ball as well as Colin Kaepernick, maybe a bit better than Colin Kaepernick, who knows, but like, it would make a lot of sense now to to stick him in there, unless you fear that you're going to freak out your second year player by having this veteran on the sideline who could replace him at any point.
0: Yeah, I think that's probably the case. They have Robert Griffin, RG3, backing him up right now, who's another similar quarterback in the sense, or at least he was before he hurt his knee in running ability. But the other place I think would be a good place for him to land would be right down the road in Washington, because Washington with Josh Jackson ran an offense which was very similar to what Kaepernick ran in San Francisco, and he could do that better than Josh Jackson. And that was when they signed Josh Jackson and he started to play, everybody said the same thing. Oh, we can't sign Kaepernick for X or Y reasons. You've just signed a guy who's exactly like Kaepernick, only not as good.
1: Yeah.
0: And not as experienced. And so Washington and Carolina would both, to me, make a lot of sense as places for him to land. And, John Elway, who would never sign him, but I mean, given what Elway's doing with quarterbacks, it would make a lot of sense to put him in Denver and give him a shot there. And if Gary Kubiak were still involved in the offense, he'd be a great fit for that too.
1: Yeah, no, for sure. Mike, great stuff. Thanks so much for joining us.
0: Oh, anytime, guys. Thank you.
3: The Off the Ball Rugby Roadshow is coming to your province. 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
1: The book is called The Obsession. It's by Sean Kavanagh, and he's here with us to talk to us about it. Sean, how are you?
2: I'm good, sir.
1: I want to start right off the bat by saying that we have a constant ongoing argument here that the team of the decade in the noughties wasn't back to Rome because they beat Kerry in all of the big games that they ended up playing them. And so while Kerry might have more All-Ireland in the big matches that actually mattered, Tyrone come out on top. And yet, in your book, you give them these little crumbs of comfort where you say, well, actually, on paper, and I'm very disappointed by this, on paper, Kerry actually have a case.
2: They have a case. I suppose they did the back-to-back. We couldn't do the back-to-back, so I'm jealous about that. Now you're looking at Dublin potentially doing five in a row, so I think they win. Dublin wins, and yeah, look here, I'll take second, and I will throw Kerry third for the
1: crack. That's exactly it, yeah.
3: That's an ambush there from Jarrett straight off the bat. I saw that, I was like, my heart lifted for a moment. I was like, you know, I may or may not have won this argument once and for all, but I come from a very biased point of view, I think.
1: The killer line, though, was actually that Armagh was your real rivals at that period as opposed to Kerry.
2: You were, yeah, like at that time, Armagh won in 0-2, and it probably angered us enough to go out and prove ourselves in 0-3. Now, it helped at the same time, we had an amazing team coming, all from that 98 minor team, and we won minors in 0-1, and times were good underage and thrown then, and we just had a collective group of players that come through which were used to winning and weren't fearing any team, including Kerry's, including Dublin's. And I pined whenever I sat down and went through the pieces with Damien for the book. You realise that we had it really good back then. You always reminisce about good old times, but that was a serious group of lads and a serious group of character filled individuals that nothing really fazed. We had plenty of nasty and good and skillful and elaborate footballers back
1: sometimes
2: then.
1: Sometimes they're all in the same person.
2: And sometimes Ryan McManaman was that man. But yeah, look, it's with fond memories, and being able to get the time to sit back and chat through some of the stories that we had and some of the games that we played back then, it was some of the best moments.
1: Just to labour the point in the rivalry for a bit, because it is really interesting. Like it feels like there's a bit of a golden period of football there when we look back in retrospect. The quality of your team, the quality of that Kerry team, the quality of that Armagh team. I can see why people at the moment are kind of pining a little bit for proper rivalries. Your rivalry with Armagh was elevated to a point where the Ulster final was in Croke Park, and it was
2: sellout, very close to it,
1: exactly.
2: Yeah,
1: so. And because of the quality of football that was on display, people were actually coming to it from outside Armagh, Tyrone.
2: Yeah, and even that game in Croke Park, I remember the first game, for as brilliant as Francis Bellew was, I remember Stephen O'Neill hit him for maybe 11 points or something that day. So inside forwards were very much in their prime at that point in time. We obviously had Canavan knocking around and Muggsy, and it's only maybe whenever you're looking at the players that are currently with Tyrone and you're thinking, how do they compare? And it's just completely different. You can't compare them because we had natural scoring forwards that loved to stay up the pitch as much as possible, and we could rely on them even though they weren't tracking back or doing the work. And to be honest, I didn't track back and do that much work. Kevin Hughes done that for me. I was one of those guys that loved just to go forward. But nowadays our game has gone into a completely running game that resembles probably more of a rugby style hand passing drill. And then by the time maybe the shot comes off, it doesn't come off right, and it can be ugly at times. But when it's done right, that type of game, it can be attractive as well. But Dublin's dominance doesn't help it either.
1: Did you hate Armagh? Did you hate that team?
2: Hate's a strong word, but yeah, I hated them. Coming from the Moy, it was right on the border. I went to school in Armagh. Everything revolved around the rivalry, because Armagh had probably their greatest, myself and Kieran, in the final of 0-3. So,
3: is that when he tries to get you sent off?
2: No, that is 0-5, so that is a couple of years earlier than the point he tried to get me sent off. But, that Tyrone Armagh thing was unique. I remember before the final, people saying, is there going to be rows in the stands? How there's so much hatred there? And it turned out to be a momentous occasion. Now, it helped that they had won 12 months earlier, and it probably was softened by that. But there's a real mutual respect as well. We always loved to hate people in Tyrone, and we loved to sometimes create a bit of a siege. But at the same time, when you sat back and you realise some of the individuals they had, and the McDonalds and McConville's and McGreens and McGeaney's, that was probably Armagh's greatest ever team going against Tyrone's greatest ever team.
1: Yeah.
2: And being in so close proximity and managed by two really big personalities as well. It was a golden time in Ulster football, and living in the Moy and having a split club where maybe 20% or 15% of our club members are all Armagh, it certainly felt a little bit more personal. And yeah, it's certainly enjoyable. Getting the better of them was enjoyable, particularly in 03. And the game in 05, the semi-final of 05, I would have down as probably the most important game of my career, and something that it was the end of that trilogy, and they had beaten us in controversial circumstances in that replay of Ulster in Croke Park, and yeah, Canavan's free happening and me dragging him off the ground and trying to get him to hit it. Just the circumstances and the intenseness of that game was something that was unrivaled through the rest of my career.
1: Don't rush that bit, because that bit's pretty interesting, where what we see and what's in everybody's heads is Muggsy laughing and joking like they're out kind of just having training in the schoolyard and kind of throwing the ball to Canavan, and it looked to me like the teacher was coming over to take the ball off and going, listen, don't worry. In retrospect, you probably think Muggsy didn't necessarily fully worry that much about these kinds of things and probably would have kicked the point anyway, but before all that, something happens. You have
2: so like the free kick, Stevie won the free kick. I was trying to support Stevie, and I remember the free kick being given and seeing where it was and just looking around to see where Canavan was, and he was along where the technical managerial areas are there in the front of Hogan Stand, and I ran back 20-30 metres to grab him, and he was down. I'm not sure whether he was tired or injured. I didn't really care at that point. I literally ran over to him and I grabbed him by the back of the jersey and I said, Canavan, you're hitting this. And he looked at me and he said, no, Sean, Muggsy's hitting them all day, let him hit it. And I says, no, you're hitting this. And I literally grabbed him by the scruff of the back of the jersey and walked him about 5 metres. Now, after those 5 metres, I let him go. I thought he was, that was it. And yeah, seeing the exchange with Muggsy obviously caught the headlines, but yeah, I was glad I did that at that point, and particularly with the Throne Armagh thing and knowing that that was the one opportunity we'd maybe have to beat that Armagh team. I was glad I made that decision.
1: That matters more because it comes in the middle. Is that why, in retrospect, it's the most important game, or did it feel like that at the time it was the most important game?
2: I think it was just ourselves and Armagh. I think I would count that 2005 team as the greatest team that I played on, and I think Armagh and getting to know some of their players even after that, they would say that was the greatest team they had as well. So when you have two teams in such close proximity at their height of their powers, and two great teams that were, and you know, that was the moment. I think if Armagh had won that semi-final, I suspect they probably would have beaten Kerry as well.
1: So in 08, is it 08 where you talk about it? It's a relief that you're actually playing Kerry in the final, that there's like less tension around that?
2: Yeah, and in 05, and like, because Armagh was there and because they were such a fairly unstoppable force in those early 2000s, and we put so much energy into trying to match up against them and some of their individuals, whenever Kerry come along, it didn't feel, it's Kerry. I know they're good, but they're not Armagh. So Armagh was a great distraction for us back then to be able to, whenever they get out of the road, then we really opened up, and probably none more so than an 05, because the semi-final was a tense affair. It could have went down the road, and it was full of mistakes, but equally as full of excitement as well. And then we got to the final, and we did open up, and we had some serious scores against Kerry. So it's almost a bit like the Dublin team nowadays, whereby we could play a game in a defensive battle as well as opening up and take teams on, and we fancied ourselves to do that against Kerry.
1: Yeah, definitely. Like, looking back at that 0-5 final, that goal, the Canavan goal past Dermot Murphy, is one of my favourite things ever, because you can kind of just see
2: it's coolness personified, and that's what Canavan was. Canavan's probably the smartest player I've ever played with, in that he could equally, you know, he made the names an inside forward, but particularly in 05, remember up in Clonus playing Cavan in the replay, and he played at number 11, and he might have scored 1-7 or 1-8 and was seamless, and maybe set up another 6 or 7 scores. He just was one of those guys who just knew what to do under pressure, and playing with him was an absolute dream, because he knew how to always create space for you. Even as a lad, he was my hero coming on to that team in 2002, and I remember getting the butterflies in my stomach even seeing him standing in training, and one of the first things he did was take me aside and say, I'm going to do this drill with you, on a 2-on-2 drill or whatever it was. And to have that as someone who was quite daunting going on to a drone team at the age of 18, but Canavan was every bit of a god that had to refer him.
1: Is his son as good as everybody says he is? Is he as good as Peter?
2: Apparently so, yeah. I've seen him a couple of times. They are amazingly excited about him up and around Tyrone at the moment, and I think he will start to hit the headlines from next year onwards, hopefully.
3: Just on that rivalry with Armagh, obviously your wife is from Armagh, and you say in the book that you never even asked Fionnuala whether or not she supported Armagh or Tyrone in those games. Since the time of writing, have you broached that topic?
2: Surprisingly not, because and probably because I know the answer. I know she's going to say Armagh. So, it is a strange one over the years, and even towards the tail end of my career, I had to mark Charlie a couple of times. I marked him for a while in the 2014 game up in Omagh. We played them in the back door, and Armagh won that day. And that's one of the low points of my career. And then I got my own back then last year in the All Ireland quarter final. I got to mark him in Croke Park, and we won that game quite convincingly. So it is a strange one, but yeah, to me it was always Armagh. You always had one eye on what Armagh was doing at any point in the season. So it was a good rivalry to have at the same time.
3: Yeah, like there was a limit to that, into, I guess, not the hatred, but say if we do call it a hatred, the hatred that was bred into you, it came quite at a late age, because from a young age it was almost a siege mentality in Ulster, where you would support your Ulster teams. You talk about supporting Derry in 93, and I guess it was just to do with the fact that you were both behemoths on the national stage at that point, which created a rivalry, because being neighbours was almost liking each other at that point, particularly where Ulster had come from.
2: I grew up always hearing from my parents and anyone around the community that no matter what team went down south, and that probably was, there was that little bit of a divide that when a northern team goes down south, they're never going to get the rub of the green, and it was up to Ulster to stand up for itself. So I remember standing waving a Derry flag in 1993 in the Moy Square as Toholl and Brawley and Co all come through the Moy Square. Might have regretted later in years, but in that golden period for Ulster in the early 90s, I was 8, 9, 10 years of age, and I was very much supporting the down Donegals and Derrys of this world. That quickly changes once you enter that bubble of county football, and I was in that bubble for quite a long period, so it's only maybe going to be a step out of it. And this year, as a pundit, doing a bit of analysis work, you get to realise that, and you get to be a supporter and appreciate some of the great players that currently play with those other teams, because when you're in that environment, all you think about is yourself.
3: Yeah, there is an element, of course, of being an Ulster Gael at that point as well. And like you write a chapter on the troubles in the book. You said it's like you weren't overly affected by it. Obviously, there was nobody who was unaffected by it, but maybe in comparison to other families, you didn't have it as bad, and perhaps your parents didn't have it as bad. But ultimately, there was a pride there in being GAA men from that part of the country, to a point where now it's not like that at all, particularly in Moy, which is quite a multicultural and kind of a multi-denominational sort of place in Tyrone.
2: Yeah, look, back then I can remember having a Tyrone zip-up top, and I remember looking to go to the swimming pool, and my mum saying to me, you know, you can't wear that Tyrone zip-up top to the swimming pool, because, you know, you should not let her do that. You know, that's the GAA. That's GAA doesn't. You're not allowed to be seen in public wearing GAA tops, and that's strange to take as a 9 or 10 year old lad. But yeah, I moved away. My mum, we lived in Cull Island, and it was quite a nationalist area and a good area equally. But dad was from the Moy, and it was quite a mixed area, but a lovely village and market town and whatnot. So yeah, we moved up there whenever I was maybe 8. And it was like there was murders at that point in time in the Moy, and I can remember hearing gunshots, and I remember lying trying to retrieve balls from ditches, and army men sitting looking at me with the rifles, and that was just a way of life. It was something that you didn't necessarily think too much about, but you look back at it now and think, would I want my child jumping into a ditch and seeing a line of army men with rifles and throwing the ball back at them? Probably not, but that's what Northern Ireland was at that point in time. And I think the GAA now has become such a more diverse place, and it has opened its arms. The amount of playing members even now that are they're coming from non-Roman Catholic backgrounds is brilliant to see, and we see that in the Mai as much as seeing in even local surrounding communities with all the factories that are in Tyrone and in Mid Ulster where the Mai is. You'd see people from Eastern European countries come in and play our games, and that's the way it should be. I think that's the way GAA is going to go in future years.
1: Do you ever think there's a bit of PTSD with regards to the Troubles that's like just below the surface in the north? It always feels that way a little bit, that like you know, there was an attempt for peace and reconciliation. There was something in Dublin Castle that lasted about 3 or 4 years in the aftermath of as set up as part of the peace process. But I do often wonder if like we kind of don't really talk about your experience as a kid walking to your back garden and seeing an armed, probably a teenager or a 22-year-old from Liverpool who's there to escape poverty at the behest of the Tories. Like, there's a madness there, and we never talk about it. It's always like, let's just make sure that period of our history... And history tells us that suppressing bad stuff that happened and not talking about it doesn't really lead to good stuff.
2: Like, yeah, no, I'd agree with that. Now, one thing I'd say, it hasn't been the case for quite some time. So I think as a society, Northern Ireland has moved on, and you know, even as a youngster in the Mai, there would have been a bit of silliness growing up over flags, and you know, there's still in the 12th there would be Union Jack flown, and maybe at Easter the flag of the tricolour, and there's still a bit of that going on, and certainly in some parts of Northern Ireland that does happen. But thankfully, I think as a society, we've moved on, and flags are less important, and
1: it's the coping
2: so.
1: With it though. It's more the mental health aspect of that kind of stuff, where like, but actually, that was a bunch of stuff that happened that probably we all need to deal with at some point. Or is it better just to kind of move on and use the coping mechanisms? And
2: yeah, well, at the time, because we didn't know anything different, it didn't really... I don't think it really affected... I don't think it affected me. I was always brought up with Mum and Dad just saying to respect everyone. And I remember, I referenced it in the book, I remember playing for Dungannon Swifts against Man United and Stangmore Park in Dungannon, and stand for God Save the Queen. And I remember thinking to myself, this is strange. I didn't really know the anthem at that point in time, but coming from a nationalist community and living in a mixed area, it was strange.
1: Yeah.
2: And you would hope that, you know, we'll see beyond that as time goes on. I think we are.
1: Yeah.
3: It must be something that as a players group you were quite conscious of, or became conscious of, because you mentioned the national anthem there, and of course Michaela Hart taught you all the national anthem. But was that kind of as a show of, I guess, trying to break down that siege mentality that you talk about there, that the Southerners are always going to screw us over, we're not that different from me?
2: There was a bit of an element of, you know, we can be as Irish as anyone, and we'll show them, we'll learn around the vein, but equally, and even with the current team and saying the rosary before games, I think Mickey's very good at introducing things which will bond the team, and that point in time you had a team that Mickey was his first year in charge, and you know, there was various, even though the crux of it was all from that 98 minor team, there was still a few of the older statesmen knocking around, including Canavan, and then there was a couple of lads like myself who had come from the old one minors, and it was a way of bringing us all together and almost distracting us from the fact that maybe we might lose to Kerry in the semi-final. We used to sing around the vein on the team bus before the bus come into the Cusack stand. We also used to do it at the team hotel. So I think it was a mechanism almost of coping, and as well as trying to say to others, no, we're as Irish as anyone is, and we can come down to Dublin, and we'll prove it. We'll show you. So I think Mickey does that very, very well. He's able to bond the guys through whatever means it is. And make them believe, and yeah, we were lucky we had him at that point in time, because he really brought us together, and we also had a great group as well.
3: Yeah, it seemed he had almost a line for every single county you came up against, a motivational tool for every single one of the 31 potential opponents.
2: Yeah, look, he was a genius that way. So there always was a reason to win. There always was a way in which he made you feel. And okay, look, maybe I was a bit long on the tooth then towards the tail end of my career. career that I'd maybe heard those reasons a few times, so it lost a little bit of fact with me. But no, he has. He's a great way of making you feel that day and that occasion means more to you than anything else going on in your life at that point in time. And I've no doubt, and from speaking to Colin, that the Tyrone Gays went to this year's All-Ireland Final 100% convinced that they were going to win. And it was the same for me in that last year's semi-final, that I went there thinking, there's no way on earth that Dublin can beat us. And we felt invincible. And that's what's one of Tyrone's biggest strengths, with Mickey in charge.
1: You've got a mad relationship with Mickey, like, when you think about it. And it comes across in the book that it's not a straightforward black and white, we had a falling out and therefore we parted our ways, in terms of you were still able to work together. And yet, at the same time, you were still able, it seems, to harbour grudges against each other.
2: I have a complete respect for everything that Mickey did for that group in the noughties in particular, where he did bring us together and we had so much success, and we owe an awful lot of that to him. I obviously wasn't delighted about the Cork thing in 2009 and the supposed roof caving in, but look, in fairness, he did apologise to that. A few months after that, he came to my house and he apologised. So,
1: but he blamed the ghostwriter, right?
2: He said the ghostwriter picked him up wrong, and yeah, which, okay, at the time it was probably hard for me to take, because I was shocked by the whole thing. I remember sitting in my Finola's home house on Sunday reading the extracts and thinking that this couldn't be right. But yeah, it was strange then going back for a while. But Jerry, whenever you're in that, again, you're in that bubble, you're in that environment, and I was able to park it. I was able to say, no, you know what, I'm a Tyrone player, I want to play for Tyrone. You have to, every piece of your focus has to go on to win in the next game, in the next battle. So I was able, even though, look, it was in the back of your mind, it didn't, Mickey doesn't have a hugely personal relationship with his players anyway, so it wasn't as if I was losing out in anything.
1: Yeah, there's no special treatment. What about, though, tactically? Like, do you begin to have the doubts before last year's All-Ireland semi-final, or is it...
2: No, not at all. And that's a piece I know I was maybe questioned earlier in the summer, the way in which I said that it maybe didn't suit Tyrone and some of the forwards that we've had in the last number of years, the way in which we played. Whenever I was in that environment, I completely believe what we were doing is right there. And it's only whenever you take a step back and you're able to reflect on it a little bit and you think, you start to maybe knit things together, and by doing the book, I was given the time to do that, and I quickly realised that maybe some of the best players that could have made a real impression of Tyrone football didn't have the best opportunity to do that by the way in which we were playing. But whenever I was in that zone as captain, I very much towed the line. I very much was behind every tactical decision that Mickey and Gavin made. So, you know, when it was thrown back to me earlier in summer that I should have maybe spoken up about the tactics, I don't agree with that, because from my mind at that point in time, those tactics were perfect, and I was going to lift Sam Maguire with those tactics. So I certainly wasn't going to challenge him. And look, I had complete belief in Mickey and what he could do.
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0: He's the best number 13 in the world.
1: Darcy O'Driscoll through the legs. Rob Carney, they call him God. Well, I reckon he's a better player than that.
2: Brian O'Driscoll, the outstanding player of this year's RBS Six Nations Championship.
3: It feels so good, you know, like for it to go down to that at the end. Honestly, it would have broken my heart. But to come back and be Grand Slam champions, first in 61 years, I'm just so delighted.
4: The Leinster crowd are liking what they're seeing. Here's O'Driscoll again. Goal could have chip by O'Driscoll. That's brilliant skill. He's going to go in again. O'Driscoll. It's mesmeric by Alan's genius.
5: This is O'Driscoll. He's gone through. Oh, he's going. O'Driscoll for the post. Brian O'Driscoll. Oh, you beauty.
3: It's just, it's a magnificent feeling. When it probably sinks in tomorrow and we get home and I'm able to reflect on it. I'm sure there'll be a few tears later on. There was a few tears earlier on when Joe gave his last team talk, and it was quite emotive.

0: the Ball Breakfast.
1: At the standpoint, you might be able to say that there was an ideological difference late on when it came to tactics, maybe. But I think one thing, when you come to the idea of why you believed in what you did tactically, was kind of what you had a thirst for. And I think for you, anyway, we might get into it in a little bit, in a little while, is your satisfaction that you got from winning, that, you know, your trophies aren't on show in the house. You maybe don't derive as much satisfaction from trophies as perhaps other footballers do. But it seems that Mickey Hart wouldn't be in the position he is now, aka still Tyrone manager almost 20 years later, if he didn't have that same level of not deriving as much satisfaction from winning trophies. So is it fair to say that you're both very alike in that manner, more than some people think?
2: Yeah, and that was mentioned to me recently, and I never really thought about it in that way up until today. And you're probably right. The one thing, whenever I have always been interviewed about Mickey Hart, the first thing that comes to my head is he's such a winning mentality, and he wins at all costs. And I would watch him kicking a ball in a frosty November evening and having a competition with Tony Donnelly, who was with the squad for a long time, but trying to kick the ball over the bar from 20 metres against the breeze, and he would lose and he'd be in bad form for the rest of the training session, and you're thinking, that man doesn't really care what he's doing, he's just a born winner, and that's exactly what he is. And yeah, there's probably traits in me that and maybe at times, because we're quite similar, maybe we clashed. That could be the case. But I have to say, whenever I was in that zone and as Mickey's captain and his team, I was in 100% support of Mickey Hart and everything he did. So it's a strange one. Yeah, there was a couple of bumps along the road, yeah. But at the same time, I supported him fully.
3: It's understandable though, because like, you had success. It had led to three All-Irelands, and if the team dynamic is going to succeed, then everybody has to have buy-in. I mean, you can have your doubts, but was there a forum to even suggest things or have conversations, or like, is it an open tactical, here's the plan, what do you all think, lads?
2: Because you're probably angling the autocratic statement, are you?
3: I'm not really, because it seems that the dubs are absorbing information from the players, and that there's a conversation, this is the best

0: I'll play for us. What does everybody think? You are the ones who are going to implement this game plan, and so therefore you need to understand every aspect of it. And if you have any doubts, now tell us, because we need to know you have these doubts before we go and implement it.
1: Yeah, well, we would obviously discuss tactics, and it was, I wouldn't say that Mickey would change his tactics, and I probably more so than anyone was in that position to know an awful lot about how Mickey Hart works, and I knew no matter, but not that I wanted to change the tactics, but Mickey will play in the way in which Mickey decides he wants to play, and there would be plenty of discussion during video analysis of reviewing games, and there would be bits and pieces of feedback, but that's probably one of the strengths of him is the fact that he is an autocratic leader, and that everyone knows the buck stops with him, and the guys use that to their advantage as well, in that no one will stand up and challenge him too often. So you have everyone in that group rowing in the same direction.
0: In retrospect, that doesn't work. Or it doesn't work in the modern environment when you have a superpower like Dublin that you're trying to knock off.
1: It's strange. What I've seen is a change in players and players' mentalities, and you know, through the 2000s we had lots of players, and we were just blessed. Whenever I reflected back on, you realise that we had players with huge personalities. We had Brian McGuigans and Racy McManamans, Conor Gormleys, who didn't need to be told that they had to stand in a certain area of the pitch. They play football very instinctively, and they're able to change within games seamlessly. You know, you're watching the All-Ireland final even this year, and you're realising that after 15, 16 minutes, Dublin decide that they're bleeding a little bit, and they all go back behind the ball, steady the ship, and then they get their few scores, and they find their way back into the game. We would have done that quite instinctively, probably in the 2000s, without really knowing of it. I remember being 9 points down against Down in the Ulster final of 03, and I remember it wasn't a call or anything, but there was just the recognition that we had to, at every chance, bomb forward, and we did that, and we clawed back the lead, and got drawn through that game out of nowhere. So it's probably changed, and I'm not so sure, with systems being quite rigid nowadays, that whether the players have the thinking mentality or maybe feel as if they can change things the way in which maybe we would have done back in the 2000s. And we would have had the label of a blanket defence back in 03. I can never remember a meeting whereby Brian McGuigan or Brian Duher was told to go back and forge in defence. Never. I was never told to go back in defence. It was probably something we just did quite naturally because we worked out that was the best way of winning that game. But nowadays there are very much it's an X and O. You stand here, this is your place for defence, this is your place for attack, and yeah, look, it's not pretty to watch sometimes, but it's just the way the game is.
0: Yeah, it's funny you bring up that. It seems two things happened. The first was that team was blessed with talented footballers, but that also things changed for Mickey at some point, that Jim McGuinness comes along and there's a series of Ulster finals where they're just beating you by a goal, or they're beating you like by a late score, and it's like your team is really close to that team, but they're winning All-Irelands and are genuine All-Ireland contenders, and nobody is talking about Tyrone as All-Ireland contenders at that point outside of Tyrone.
1: Yeah, and that's where the frustration really started with us, and that's where even me as an individual, you started to have to push yourself that bit harder and wondered how could we beat this Donegal team, and we did copy them. We copied their tactics because we tried to beat them a couple of times. They beat us in maybe 11 and 12, and we didn't. Whilst we were getting close to them, they always, as you say, always seemed to have enough to get over the line, and there was a bit of that block with Jim McGuinness. Jim McGuinness was just, he had our number, so we did. In 2013 we copied his tactics and we played very much like him. Did that suit Tyrone at that point in time? It probably worked okay. We got us to the semi-final. In hindsight, you maybe look back and think, well, did it stand us good in the long term? We've a couple of Ulsters out of it. We haven't won All-Ireland obviously in 10 years, but That's the way the game evolved, and that's the way Mickey and Gavin decided that they would set up since 2013. And you know, that team now is on a 4 or 5 year trip, trying to tweak that Jim McGuinness system that engulfed Gaelic football at that point in time.
0: It's going to be interesting to see how close they get to Dublin as as they continue on that path, or do they need to blow it up and try and go back to something slightly different? Because
1: I think there are signs that the game is evolving, and there are more, like, even through the summer and through the qualifiers, Tyrone did play with a Richie Donnelly up and maybe a Conor McCallisky off him, which last year it was very much a Mark Bradley up front, everyone else behind the ball, let's support him. So I think there is a recognition there that they will have to change, and you're watching, you know, the David Cliffords of this world with Kerry and the brilliant attack that they have, and I think the game will... I hope the game will evolve again, whereby attacking players are very important to our game, because that's what I think brings entertainment, brings supporters, brings
0: interest. That's who the kids are pretending to be in the back garden. They're not pretending to be the third half forward whose job it is
1: the
0: to
1: hard
0: track back and
1: defend, defensive attacker.
0: To be the extra sweeper, you know, whenever you're out of possession, and then maybe to
1: lay it
0: off to some guy who kicks it.
1: You're watching David Clifford now, and you're thinking he's a guy that we all wanted to be, and Peter Canavan was the guy that I wanted to be growing up. So yeah, you hope the game will change like that, and I think that'll only be for the better.
0: To go back to the 03 team, because there's this moment of triumph, and I don't know, was it the Pauly documentary or was it something else where somebody in TG Car anyway got the footage of the 6,000 tackles in 4 seconds that Dara O'Shea suffers in that semi-final, and it's this, I think it's this beautiful film where, like, an entire county's rage at not having reached an All-Ireland final as a group since 96, but really, like, to be competitors. And it's just this mesmeric attack on the centre of power. And I think it's an amazing kind of testimony to the group as people.
1: I make reference in the book to that changing room before we went out that day. It was a roasting hot day, and I remember guys normally would have their training tops on in the warm up room in Croke Park. I remember it being so warm, but I also remember just the speed on which we were doing handling drills, and we were maybe laying into one another as well before we took the field that day, and guys just were ripping their tops off and just sweat everywhere. But use the word, and Mickey would have used it quite often, we were like men possessed. We genuinely went out. I remember thinking, sprinting out onto the Croke Park pitch for that semi-final and thinking, everyone's running very fast today, or is it just me? But there was the men around me that day, and because you're watching the Brian McGuigans and guys of that ilk, who maybe wouldn't have been huge runners in most days, sprinting at top speed, it rubbed off on you, and we were a team that day that just were possessed and were determined at whatever cost that we would make that final. And yeah, it's even losing Canavan, who was our leader in the first half, it didn't take a flinch out of us. I don't think there was any way we were losing that day, and that was the start of it.
0: I don't remember. Do you already know it's Armagh in the final, or do Armagh play the week after?
1: Armagh play the week after. Played Donegal the week after.
0: Okay, so it was guaranteed to be in an All Ulster final, but the possibility of the Tyrone game is definitely there for you. So there's this great moment of triumph where the whole county is unified and the style of play has been completely justified, and your identity, I think, is now writ large. And then you come off the field, and that night, Puke football is christened, like this mad, crazy high.
1: Yeah, and which, as a player, you always say to yourself, I'll not watch or listen to what pundits or media say about me. We did, and that annoyed us as a group, but yet again, it was another reason to win. It was another thing that was labelled at us and thrown at us, and to be honest, we were a fairly young group. When you took the old men of Canavan and Lawn out of that team, we were all in our early 20s, so it didn't annoy us all that much, but at the same time, you maybe took a dim view on the way in which it's portrayed by Pat Spillane that evening. So it just and what had been spoken about, it's yet again all those things you stick up in the change room and think, oh, right, we'll show them the Puke footballers. Now, the final didn't turn out to be for the purists. It was we probably missed an awful lot of chances, and Armagh clung in the game until Conor Gormley saved us with the last ditch block. But yeah, I think that year was about proving people wrong and about announcing that this group of players really meant business, and we did that.
2: Yeah, it seems that, like, everybody says that they don't read the criticism or whatever like that, but it seems that you're an exception to that rule, that you mentioned the Brawley criticism as well, not the Brawley criticism, but the initial Brawley criticism of your minor team, when he says you aren't good enough footballers, like a catalogue of Brawley criticisms, that your minor team just weren't good enough footballers to win All-Ireland or whatever. And On the flip side of that, there's a slew of messages or good reports you get after a different game early in your career. I think you get a text from Michaela. There's Brian McGuigan's father has written something nice about you in the paper, and that really gave you a boost.
1: Yeah, for sure. And everyone will tell you they don't read, but they do, and you're influenced by it. And yeah, I remember that was a game against Mayo. We won in that semi-final, minor semi-final of 2001, and I probably had my best game in a drone jersey. And I remember coming home, and we all went to Peter Donnelly's house and had a few beers and enjoyed the crack. When maybe headed out somewhere and come back to his house afterwards, and the game was stuck on, and you were watching it with one eye open and one eye closed at maybe 3 or 4 in the morning, and you're hearing Brawley say there's not one of that team that's going to ever make it for Tyrone at senior level, and you're thinking, only after my best game, this is quite flooring. But look, yeah. You do. There's those moments, and I do remember Frank McGuigan, and it was in a local paper. Frank McGuigan come out, and such an icon of Tyrone football, obviously at the time, and coming out and saying, "I just love the way Sean Cavan plays football. He just wants to go and attack," and that probably was me at that point in time. I just wanted to get out in the field to attack with the ball and score goals and score points. It was a very purist way of thinking about it, but that's because I had the Gormleys and Riceys to do all the hard stuff at the back. I, the later part of my career, I probably become the enforcer to a certain extent, and I felt the obligation to do that. And as times become leaner, I become more desperate, and I did things in the football field that I certainly wasn't proud of. And
0: why?
1: I have to live in it. The obsession to win, and that's what it was. I felt the more I put into it, and the harder I trained, and the fact that we hadn't won, and I won an All-Ireland in quite a few years, me as captain of the team, I took that quite personally, that I felt we had to do whatever it took to win, and I tried to at times set a template, and it's something that didn't sit easy with me.
0: No,
1: because that's not me as a person. I was never someone who wanted to sledge someone. I was never someone who wanted to pull Conor McManus down, although I'd probably do it again. But at the same time, It didn't. I saw my personality changing because I felt the need to win, and
0: on the pitch.
1: On the pitch, yeah.
0: Did you change off the pitch at this time? Like, what's your?
1: I probably become more. I sacrificed more. I know Fanula would have said to me more times, you know, you're icing your knee at 11 o'clock at night, or you're telling Fanula that you're getting up to go to the gym at 6 in the morning before you go to work, or you have a rehab session to do and you're going to the gym at 11 o'clock at night, and she's looking at you going, this is not rational behaviour for a human being. I'm thinking, you're always nagging, you're grand, I have to do this to get this extra edge. But it at times was desperate. It certainly wasn't rational, but it was born out of I had that success so early in my career, and then I just become obsessed with trying to get it back.
0: This is why the book works, right? Because you say that there's a Michael Murphy's constant battles with him. You call him a fat bastard at some point. Did you think calling Michael Murphy a fat bastard made it more likely that you were going to win the match?
1: At that point in time, I probably felt, by getting in his ear, it might have knocked him off his freeze or whatever that might be. But you know, I look back at it now and I think to myself, that's lunacy, that's madness. But it's amazing the poor decisions you make whenever you're trying to chase something, and whenever you feel that's the right thing to do. A bit like the ice with my knee, a bit like walking after the Mayo defeat in 2016. When you're in that bubble, you don't think holistically. You don't see the bigger picture. There is no bigger picture.
0: And there's nobody going, Sean, Jesus, this isn't you. You're not playing like you're.
1: Yeah. My wife, Fanula, quite often, and even leading up to that McManus incident, at times I made a couple of cynical challenges, and she looked at me and she goes, Sean, why are you taking a yellow card? And I'm going, accidentally yellow card. I'm not going to hurt the opponent. I'll never hurt anyone intentionally. Same with Connor, but that was me being desperate, and that's something as an individual I don't like that. Would I want my son to do that? No, I don't. But it was me trying to get back the team of the noughties probably, and trying to get us back to that place. I took the defeats so personally. I was happy for the wins. I don't have a trophy in my house of any sort at all. They're all in boxes up in the attic and still up there. So I was never someone who could fully enjoy the wins, but I took the defeats really personally, and I felt as if it was my fault, and I had to lead the team. So whenever we lost, it was me.
0: What would you do differently now at the end if you could go back to your 30-year-old self? Would you still call Michael Murphy Pop Astor? Would you shake his hand and go, listen, I think I'm going to do you today because I'm better than you? Or like, is there a different way of doing this?
1: There's certainly things I regretted, Gerard. Like, there's no doubt, and that was one of them, because I knew Michael from the international rules of 2010, and we got on like house and fire. I remember reading an interview at Michael as a young lad, as a 17, 18 year old lad, saying that his favourite player was Sean Cavan. I remember being even touched by that myself, and the fact that all of a sudden 10 years later I was trying to abuse him on a wet Ballybuffet evening just isn't me. You know, I come from a basketball environment that the rules are black and white, and here was me trying to bend the rules of GAA to get an advantage and trying to beat this great Donegal team who had held the upper hand on us for so long. But it made complete sense at that time, and I regret it, and if I was to do it again, I probably would change it. Yeah,
0: but you know that it's ongoing. Most teams in the country at the moment have people doing exactly that, and yet it just seems to be the culture of the games at the moment that the rules will get bent. Even this amazing Dublin team, when Mayo are rushing to get that last kick out away, there's five of them.
1: Galway in the league this year, and Dublin go a point up and start to rugby tackle, and. But I can relate to that, because I was that person who the last thing you say coming out of a changing room is losing is not an option, or you win at all costs. So I had heard that for the vast majority of my early career, and that team of the Noughties had a hard edge to them as well as being able to play great football. But then, yeah, as some of those great footballers started to fall away, I felt the need to bring some of that stuff back, and because I hadn't got the guys who maybe were familiar with doing with it, I felt as if I had to do it myself.
0: You were faking it though, right? It seems to me like it
1: doesn't come naturally with me, Jerry. I'm genuinely the type of person, and anyone even playing with the club at the minute, I'm the giddy kid who goes on to the football field and just loves playing the game. I'm still playing it with the club. I've been contacted by a local basketball team to start the basketball again. I just love playing sport. That's the negative stuff. I just love scoring. I'm that type of an individual. So yeah, it wasn't me at all. That is my personality changing for the worst because of the need or feeling the need to succeed at something.
0: Can we fix that in GAA, or is the genie out of the bottle for that?
1: I hope we can fix it. You know, I think the GAA can improve. Everyone were obsessed at the moment with rules, but I always felt like even playing international rules, there was a second referee, there was a video ref, any of that sort of nonsense. There was always somebody to watch the stuff off the ball, because as a player, and even playing club football, if you know there's not neutral umpires or linesmen, you're able to get away with a bit more. And everyone sometimes in Ireland, I feel, puts it down to maybe a cultural thing. Oh, that's just what we do. The supporters run onto the field and hit the players. Oh, God, isn't it some cracks, just GAA? At some point, we probably have to look at it and say, is that a sport in which we want to promote? Is that a sport that we want, or that we need to compete with the entertainment of soccer and rugby and all the other sports in Ireland? And, you know, quite often the answer is probably no.
0: No, for sure.
2: Are you going to take out the trophies eventually and put them on a mantelpiece, or even just one All-Star or something like that?
1: I'm not sure. My wife's very proud about the decor around the house. She's got these curtains cost an absolute fortune. Just £3,000 curtains everywhere. So I'm not sure. Like, I'm still in the moment. I'm still a player manager the local team there in the Moy, and I'm enjoying everything to do with that, and obviously delved into a bit of media work, and I've enjoyed that as well. So I'm still in a zone. I'm able to sit back and enjoy our games a bit more. I enjoyed watching some of the games this year, the likes of, you know, Shane Walsh with Galway or Damien Comer, or just watching some of the excellence of the Dublin players, and you're able to sit back and appreciate that, because whenever you're a player, you don't want to appreciate that.
2: Yeah.
1: You see that person as an opposition and an enemy almost. So I'm still in my infancy, but I'm getting to enjoy it a bit more.
2: And does that allow you to gain a greater sense of fulfillment from your Tyrone career? Have you achieved that yet? I guess you're still talking out for Moy every few weeks, so you're not an ex player yet. Do you think you will get that sense of fulfillment, that sense that I achieved a bloody great career?
1: I hope so. You know, I am proud, and everything. I'm a very positive and optimistic person about most things in life, so I'm hoping I'll be able to get that fulfillment. I'm probably still not there, because I still am training. I'm training tonight. I'm thinking about the gym. I'm doing all the things that I was doing, but at the same time, that's what. I was obsessed, but I was happy being obsessed. Mm. You know, the other words that we thought about were challenge and chase, because everything in my life that whenever it's presented with a challenge, I love the idea of trying to go after it and trying to beat it.
2: I love proving people wrong.
1: Yeah, and you almost get more out of the chase or the challenge or the obsession than maybe you do on the actual day of victory, but that's a strange mind.
0: One last thing, you mentioned going into punditry. It's a ballsy move to go into the Sunday game when they pissed on your minor team, said you forget about you as a man and christened Puke Football, and it's like, yeah, I will take my place on that programme and I will sit there beside the lads, and yeah, come on.
1: I wanted to go into punditry. I enjoy that side of things. You learn to be quite resilient, and even as a footballer, you as much as you do read and watch, at the same time you learn that not everything is said and written is truth.
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0: All right, it is Wednesday morning's Off the Ball Breakfast. You are in for a treat this morning. Just after nine, we'll be chatting to Kevin Byrne as we continue our build up to the Katie Taylor fight this Saturday. Before that, though, joining us in this studio is the author of Angels with 30 Faces, Inverting the Pyramid and Beyond the Curtain, amongst others. Jonathan Wilson will be in studio with us. And another treat for you from another Wilson, also an encyclopedia of football knowledge. David Wilson is in studio with us right now. David, hello.
1: All good, Enda, how are you? I wouldn't ever compare myself as on the level of Jonathan Wilson, but thank you for the kind words.
0: Dara is also with us in the producer chair today. Good morning, Dara.
2: Good morning, lads. How are things?
0: So we've got one of the fundamental football writers of the last 20 years in studio later on. What's your favourite football book, or what's your favourite sports book?
1: Yeah, my favourite sports book, and not just because Jonathan Wilson is on his way up to us in the next half an hour, but my favourite sports book is Angels with 30 Faces, obviously written by Jonathan. It must be 2017, 18 maybe is when he read it, or when he wrote it first. I think he has done one or two updated chapters in it as well. And it's basically the story of Argentina, kind of told through football. It doesn't just tell you about the likes of Maradona or Messi or Carlos Bilardo or all the great coaches, Peckerman and the likes that they've had over the years, but it also kind of tells you the evolution of Argentina, how it kind of comes away from colonialism, the numerous financial crashes that they've had over the years, and it kind of taught me how important football is to their culture. And it's not until maybe you read that book or you travel there that you realise how much and how much it means to the people of Argentina, the game of football, and how much pride they take in it as well. Yeah, it's a brilliant book. It kind of inspired me to go there and to travel there. So it's a must read. If you're any sort of, if you've got any love for football or football culture, it's a must read. I think it's... It also tells a story of like Boca Juniors, River Plate, how those teams came into being as well, and why they are so important to those people in Buenos Aires as well, and other teams as well. I think it's just absolutely unputdownable.
0: Loads of Irish interest in that as well, because the Irish history of Argentinian football is almost like a side piece. Amazingly interesting. I have that downloaded on my Kindle. Mm-hmm. I was going to read it on my holidays. I was off on holidays for about 4 days, and then I realized the book was about 700 pages long, so I decided now was not the time to read it. I think I'll focus on it over Christmas or something. Yeah. One for me is actually the book that I did decide to read over that holiday was Richard Fitzpatrick, a friend of the show, his book on Helenio Herrera. Like, it might be because it's so fresh in my mind, but it was just such a... It's such an interesting read. And again, I think the best sports books, best football books cover the life beyond what they've done on the pitch. Like, yeah. The worst possible type of autobiography is I got up and I went to training and this is what made me so good at my sport. It's learning about the human and learning about the culture side of things as well, and how life impacted football as well as football impacting life. Yeah. I thought Paul McGrath's book, obviously by Vincent Hogan, it's an amazing book. It's a heart-wrenching book as well, but it's phenomenal writing from Vincent as well. He's got a book coming out very shortly as well.
1: Sports writer.
0: Yeah, so I'm very interested to hear that. Dara, do you have any preference when you're talking about sports writing or sports books?
2: Yeah, I tend to lean towards cycling, you know, because autobiographies can be very hit and miss, as we know, as we've just talked about, but cycling ones just tend to be quite interesting. I really liked Dan Martin's autobiography. It was Chased by Pandas, and the front cover is that famous image of him literally being chased by a panda up the hill at the end of the Amstel Gold Race. And we had him on the show very recently to talk about this book, Andy McGrath's book about Pogacar. He was actually on last week as well to chat about Pogacar too. Really, really good read. Pogacar actually not involved in the book whatsoever, but and he somehow still made it feel like he was involved directly with the book. And to be honest, I actually haven't read too many sports books outside of cycling.
0: Really? Yeah.
2: Don't know why. I've always, I've read Nicholas Roach's autobiography. I've read a few Tour de France books, Pantani's book, but I don't know, I'd never stray outside it.
1: People say that the cycling books are sometimes the best sports books. Like last week we had a best of all the pieces between breakfast and our digital audio selection and the evening show as well. And me and Owen went through some of the best pieces from last week, and obviously the Pogacar piece featured heavily, but Owen mentioned the Tyler Hamilton book,
0: yeah,
1: The Secret Race. And to be honest, I find it hard to get the time to read all these books. Like, oh, I must read that book. It's meant to be excellent. And Tyler Hamilton was here in the studio, I think, a couple of years ago as well.
0: He was, yeah.
1: And yeah, like, it just, I find that, you know, there's so many great books out there that I love to read. It's just, where do you get the time between watching all the sport, listening to all the podcasts, and, you know, trying to have a life outside of that? There's just actually, there's not enough hours in the day to read everything.
0: Well, I actually, yeah, I went on a run of not reading any sports books because I was too immersed in sports already. So yeah. I went off the rails a little bit. But yeah, we're delighted to have Jonathan Wilson in studio. He was in town for a live show last night in Vicker Street. Stipe Man is saying in the comments that Jonathan Wilson's World Cup book is excellent. I think you have that behind you, David. Yeah,
3: that's it here.
1: That's it there, yeah.
0: So, Power and Glory. So we'll definitely ask him about that. We'll ask him about his other books as well, and ask him about his live show, and potentially get some thoughts on small matter of the transfer deadline day happening yesterday. We'll start with the back pages here. It's 7:37 here on Off the Ball Breakfast. If you missed the start of the show, we will be joined later by Kevin Byrne to look ahead to the Katie Taylor fight, and Jonathan Wilson will be in studio as well as we touch on some football chat. In the back pages today, so Irish Daily Mail, one last victory. Taylor eager to have the perfect croaker send-off. Katie Taylor had her first press conference last night in the Helix ahead of that fight against Flora Peely this Saturday. On the back of the Star, Boo Moon. So City signed public enemy number one, Fernandez, for £146 million, £125 million for Enzo Fernandez. That's also in the back of the Telegraph today, as it is in the Sun. Cheeky Nandez, so that was, I think that's Cheeky Nando's is the one they're going for there. It says that Manchester City almost pulled out of the deal because Chelsea asked for $135 million later on, as opposed to the $125 million that they ended up paying. Now, I was looking at this and I was like, what's $10 million amongst friends when you're up in the $125 million range? Like, surely that extra $10 million is not going to make or break you at that stage once you're touching the record transfer deal for a player in Britain. On the back of the UK Indo, $3.3 billion window closes in chaos with Fofana's double U-turn. So we might touch on that as well. Malik Fofana from Lyon, he signed for Sunderland eventually, but his team essentially were playing both sides to make sure they always end up on top. He almost ended up elsewhere. He was essentially signed for Sunderland, and then Crystal Palace came in very, very late on, decided they wanted to sign him instead. He did a medical in Lyon and essentially decided late on which club he wanted to sign for in the end. It went for Sunderland, which was the club he had originally signed for. Katie Taylor also dominating the front and back pages of the Irish Examiner, as is expected on fight week. We'll be joined by Matthew Brennan very, very shortly to talk about that press conference as well, because there's loads to get into. And in the back of the Mirror today, all ends in cheers. So City agreed joint record fee for Enzo Fernandez. They got them their man. They were after him all summer. And City have now spent over $300 million on building a new midfield. Enzo Fernandez, Elliot Anderson and Bouati is the new Manchester City midfield after the summer transfer window. So loads happening. Loads happening in terms of the deadline days for Irish players as well. Johnny Kenny is on the move from Celtic. He has joined Preston North End for a fee. They're supported in the range of $3 million, so $300,000. That will go to Sligo Rovers, which is good news for the Sligo club. Chiodose Ogbeni has joined Ipswich, or has joined Lincoln from Ipswich. Marco Manhey has moved from Brighton to Burton. And Sam Curtis has moved from Sheffield United to Cambridge on loan as well. Loan deeds for Marco Manhey and Chiodose Ogbeni. So plenty of Irish on the move as well. Are we bothered? Are we plussed? Are we interested in all of the drama that comes with transfer deadline day?
2: Yeah.
1: Really?
0: You like it, yeah?
2: Yeah, yeah.
1: It is a Jim White.
2: It's nowhere near as dramatic as it once was.
1: Yeah.
2: Nowhere near. And there was some questionable coverage yesterday on Sky Sports. I'm sure you've seen the songs being sung about Deadline Day. Have you seen this?
1: No.
0: Is there this was, the guy that was on Sky
2: guy,
0: Sports?
2: I forget his name. There's a guy on Sky Sports singing a song about Deadline Day. It just didn't hit the right tone, I don't think, with the football fans. Because I think everyone acknowledges at this point that it's not what it used to be. And everyone's so nostalgic about it. About, you know, reporters being there on the ground and the fans in the background. We know why that's no longer the case. Because of certain incidents.
1: Everton incident.
2: Yeah.
1: Yeah.
2: But we can still feel nostalgic about it. And yeah, I don't think they hit the right tone there yesterday. But yeah, no, I still enjoy it because it's an exciting day where, you know, good stories come to the fore. And yesterday there was no massive names outside of Enzo Fernandez. There's no huge deals got over the line, but there was some interesting kind of side stories and deals falling through across the day. Yeah, well, it's obviously not what it once was, but I still enjoy it to an extent.
1: What's the best deadline day signing?
2: Of all time?
1: Yeah, like I find it hard to think of one that's really worked out. Dimitar Berbatov went to Manchester United. Obviously, had a pretty good stint there. Like Rubinho went to City. Fernando Torres went to Chelsea, but that was a January transfer deadline day. Actually, I think it was Suarez. Was he signed close to deadline day for Liverpool in that similar window, maybe?
2: Not actually sure.
1: I just don't feel, like if your club is scrambling around on transfer deadline day, like that is just automatically bad news. Like you haven't done your homework. You haven't got deals over the line quick enough. Everton being the prime example yesterday of signing players here, there and everywhere. Sunderland as well, obviously trying to plan for European football this year for the first time in a long, long time. First time ever? Maybe. Yeah, I think first time ever. So if you haven't done got your ducks in a row before this, then you're struggling already. I find the transfer deadline day stuff it's a bit cheap. Like it's because it drives.
2: Like the coverage?
1: Yeah. And look, we're guilty of it as everyone else, but it just becomes it's a narrative in itself. Like it just drives so much traffic, you know, people just constantly want, it's like a dopamine hit. People just want the next dopamine hit of who's the next player that's going to sign for the club, you know, like even from a Manchester United perspective, yes, they're like scrambling around for a left back and people are genuinely excited by this. I'm like, oh God, I'd rather just watch a game of football, like, you know?
0: Yeah. It's become the story, but almost the transfers now have not become the story in a way. The people who break the transfers have now become the story in terms of Fabrizio Romano and David Ornstein going head to head. I think I've seen more of David Ornstein on Sky Sports over the last couple of days than anyone else. And he's talking about how he gets these deals over the line in terms of his stories. And I'm like, I don't care how the sausage is made. Just tell me what's actually happening in the world. A couple of suggestions for the best deadline day signing. Stateman says Ozil to Arsenal was mental, not a whisper of it all summer. He joined from Real Madrid on deadline day. Wayne Rooney joined from Everton to Manchester United back in 2004. Obviously, that's a youngster signing for Manchester United. You don't know how that's going to work out, but it turned out to be amazing. Dimitar Berbatov to Manchester United.
2: Was Bale quite a big one? Deadline day signing?
0: To Bale to Real Madrid?
1: No, I think didn't Spurs sign a load of players in that window, like Paulinho, Lamela.
2: Oh, yeah, Ericsson as well was in that batch, wasn't he? Yeah, there was a good few players there.
0: Ashley Cole to Chelsea from Arsenal.
1: Yeah.
0: Quite a big one back in the day as well. There's actually quite a number of good transfers. It's just sometimes they're not as surprising anymore.
1: Yeah.
0: I think that's the main one is the Dimitar Berbatov. There's actually a documentary running on Sky at the minute about this, about the move and how they essentially smuggled him into Old Trafford to make sure that it was announced from them first, whereas that just wouldn't happen now. We'd have days and days of, it's almost over the line. Yeah, this is over the line. Yeah, it's not quite over the line yet, but it's getting there. Player wants the move. Like multiple ChatGPT versions of the same words rearranged to the same meaning from the same people online. So I don't know. I find it all a little bit tiring, but we still chat about it, which is the biggest issue, I feel. I think one of the things that I don't know, I can't wrap my head around it is there's almost this inevitability of standing still if you don't make these signings. Oh, there's never this idea of say Arsenal, for example, won the league last year, still probably had the strongest squad before adding to it this summer. But if they didn't sign anybody, they would have been accused of standing still or not progressing, whereas like they still probably would win the league with the squad that they have, and there's still players that can get better within the club. But then you get the accusation of not strengthening enough. And it's like, well, maybe the players improving is them strengthening.
1: Yeah. Yeah. I suppose Arsenal have received criticism for not signing a striker or an elite attacking player. And the players that they've lost, like Martinelli, Trossards, obviously they brought Solas in, but they've kind of lost one or two bodies, especially in the attacking department.
2: Norgaard's got as well.
1: Yeah, there are question marks over that. But then, like last year, they had a big squad. They have, you know, they're probably the one team in the Premier League that have equally as good players to come off their bench, that are in their starting 11. Yeah, I don't know. Interesting though, from the Irish perspective about getting some of those deals done. What do you think of Johnny Kenny going to Preston?
0: I think it's a decent move. Bolton wanted him back after his spell last year. Preston is a club that has a history of Irish players at it and sort of familiarity about that. So, I mean, Celtic have done phenomenally well to get 3 million for him in the end, which is, it's ironic because the way that Celtic do business is almost they're selling players like Johnny Kenny, who they see as not good enough for the starting lineup and not good enough for their squad. So they ship him off. But they're selling him for a price that they think they should be able to bring in starters for as well. You know, that's the market that Celtic shop in, 3 to 6 million. Mm-hmm. But they're selling their players that they don't want for 3 million as well. So I think it's a good move for Kenny. He did well last year. He's better off being away from Celtic. It can be quite a toxic atmosphere if you're not scoring as a striker. And he's very, very much behind 3 to 4 players now at Celtic in terms of the starting lineup. So it's a good move for him if he plays as well as he did for Bolton last year. The rest of the transfer deadline day moves, some expected, some unexpected. Mikhailo Mudryk has joined Chelsea on loan, or has joined Tottenham on loan from Chelsea rather. Elimin Jai has joined Manchester City, £65 million. Kevin Danso has joined Sunderland from Tottenham. Taylor Harwood-Bellis moving up from the Championship from Southampton. He went from a saint to a villain. He's now an Aston Villa player. Aston Villa have also signed Ibrahim Mbaye from Paris Saint-Germain. So he seems to be like the absolute superstar that they're banking their future on, this 18-year-old from PSG.
1: I'd rather go for him than Rafael Leao, I think.
0: He's ended up in Galatasaray, hasn't he?
1: He has, yeah.
2: That seems like a weird move to me.
1: Galatasaray?
2: Yeah. I know the league looks really good now. Like, there's been some great signings this summer, but I don't know. I just think of him as a player that's a few years away for him.
1: There's a few tax breaks that you get in the Turkish Super League.
2: I'm sure there is, yeah.
1: You can pretty much take home all the money that you make. I think we spoke about it on Inside the Odds maybe a few weeks ago. We talked about maybe Victor Osimhen leaving Galatasaray, and if he wanted to earn the same money that he's on at Galatasaray, he'd have to be paid, let's say in the UK, £700,000 a week.
0: Right.
1: Which would make him the highest paid player in the Premier League by a distance. Maybe by 100 to 200 grand.
2: Yeah.
1: So the fact of staying in Turkey, like even an Irish player that was linked to go back to the UK, Festi Abasele, was obviously at Istanbul Saxahir, and he was linked with Wrexham and moved back to Derby, but he ended up at a newly promoted side in the Turkish Super League, probably because they can pay him as much money as a club in the Championship. So I see why the Turkish Super League has all these mad old talents, and we'll see a bit of them in the Champions League over the next couple of weeks. Fenerbahce and Galatasaray are both in Europe's elite tier competition. So,
0: Rafael Leao didn't look too happy though when he was being revealed to the Galatasaray fans. He had a face on him like a wet blanket. So,
2: it's very unlike him as well.
0: He has this about him as well. He has this little strop kind of side to him,
1: Kenny Cunningham famously not a fan of Rafael Leao. So I back him on that.
2: Did you see Alan Bryan's move back to Preston fell through as well, which is interesting because he's sticking with Sunderland.
1: Yeah. Did that fall through?
2: Yeah, in the end, yeah.
1: Oh, I didn't even see that.
0: Yeah, it was a late move.
1: Yeah, that's...
2: I'd wonder how much game time he'll get now at Sunderland. apparently Labrie wasn't pushing him out the door per se, according to the Irish Examiner, but can't see him getting regular minutes, although Sunday will play a lot of games this season, is the only thing.
1: I just don't see him being a part of it though. I know they're going to play in Europe and that as well, but I think he's just an extra body to be there. That's really unfortunate. That move hasn't gone through.
2: Yeah.
1: Ireland will definitely need the likes of Alan Brown over the next couple of weeks in particular, so yeah.
0: All right, it is 7:51 here on Off the Ball Breakfast. Keep your comments coming. 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Breakfast at Off the Ball is our email. Couple of comments coming in about the transfer window. Send us in your favourite books as well. We'll put some of them to Jonathan Wilson. 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We're turning to boxing now, and Matthew Brennan is on the line. Matthew, good morning to you.
3: Before we get on to the boxing there, as one of the founding members of the Alan Brown fan club, I was also very disappointed to see that move to Preston fall through late last night. But I do think he'll feature a little bit for Sunderland over the next couple of months. But I couldn't believe you forgot about Nathan Dyer's loan move to Leicester from Swansea in 2015 when they went on to win the league. One of my all-time favourite deadline day moves.
1: Well, niche as ever, Matthew.
0: Yeah. How could I ever forgotten that? So, Matthew, you were down at the Helix yesterday at the Katie Taylor press conference. I say press conference, for anybody who's unaware of how these boxing press conferences work. Yeah. Generally, it's not really the press that ask any questions. And yesterday it was no different. Eddie Hearn was asking the questions of the likes of Katie Taylor, her corner, Aiken Promotions, and the Floripilli camp as well. So what was the feeling around the Helix yesterday as we build up to fight week now?
3: Yeah, as you say, the boxing press conferences aren't very much press conferences as opposed to sort of top tables with Eddie Hearn and the rest of the people that are involved. But to be fair, he does do a good job, and I don't think there's really ever any questions that he doesn't ask that anyone is sitting around thinks, oh, I wish I could have asked this or I wish I could have asked that. So you sort of just take it and roll with it. It was a very emotional sort of setting. I was chatting to the lads on the news round last night, and when it comes to boxing, there is obviously always an awful lot of emotion involved. But when it comes to fight week, that's sort of pushed to the side and it's tunnel visioned. I do think there's been a little bit of an effort for everyone involved to let everything sort of seep in and make sure that they immerse themselves in the occasion. As you mentioned there, Peter Aiken of Aiken Promotions was there. He's had a pretty big influence in getting this operation to where it is now and making sure all the tickets were sold. He had a really good nugget of information about where the tickets have been sold and who has been buying them. So usually when you come to an event like this, 45% of the tickets sold will be outside of Dublin, and the rest of them will be from within Dublin. Whereas for this event, and I imagine that's because of the sort of press tour she did around all the local radio stations and in the GAA clubs, it's actually switched. So there's 65% of the tickets that have been sold for this event have been from outside of Dublin, and 45% have been from within Dublin. Outside of that as well, then obviously Brian Peters didn't actually get as emotional as he did when the fight was announced a couple of months ago. Flora Peely speaking through a translator is two takeaways from that, really. Disappointing as far as fight week goes, but also remarkable. Adds to the remarkable nature the fact that 82,000 tickets have been sold for this when you've got an opponent that firstly nobody really knows of, hasn't got a huge presence, and also doesn't speak the language of the country in which he's coming into fight. So her manager was sort of doing some translating for her. He does speak English, but just kind of gave one answer and they moved on. And then obviously Katie's trainer of the last decade, really, Ross Enemate, was there too. Very tunnel visioned, not really talking about the occasion. He's making sure that she goes out there on Saturday and gets the win. As for Katie herself, was just very appreciative as always, but I think has taken a few lessons from 2023 when she got a bit of, I don't know if criticism is the right word, but people spoke about the fact that she did so much media back then when professional boxing came back to Ireland for that first Chantel Cameron fight, and she didn't manage to get the job done on that occasion. When they had the rematch, she toned that down a wee bit and then obviously did go and get over the line. Feel as though we're going to fall somewhere in between that as far as Katie goes this week.
0: In terms of Katie then, we're obviously I've read and watched a little bit of it. A lot of it is that almost playing down the occasion, playing down the emotion, but also like there has to be an acceptance from her that it is the biggest fight of her life, really. It's not in terms of the boxing element of it, in terms of what's at stake, it's not. But in terms of like the actual event and what it means to her, this is the biggest event that she's going to be a part of. And the emotional farewell, the fact that it's in Croke Park, the fact that 80,000 people are going to be there, like there is an acceptance from her camp as well that it's hard to block out that noise.
3: Yeah, 100%. And there was a funny little moment where Eddie Hearn was talking to the Flora Peely team. And at the very end of his stage, like his statement, he sort of says to her, "You will never be involved in anything like this ever again." And the way in which he said it, it sounded like a dig, but he kind of quickly rolled back and was like, turned around to Katie and said the exact same thing. So I think you're right. There has to be a bit of both. It would be an absolute travesty if Katie came into this occasion and decided to approach it like any other. It's not like any other occasion. Her opponent isn't of the same level, or the competitiveness of this fight as far as what it means for boxing. If she wins or loses, it doesn't really matter. As far as her legacy goes, it obviously will matter to her, and it does matter to everyone who's going to be there because they want to see her win. But if this didn't go her way and in 20 years' time they look back on it, I don't think the overriding feeling would be, oh, it's a shame that she lost. Not that I think that that's going to happen, or not that I'm suggesting that this is an exhibition or that this is a testimonial. That's not what this is. It is the same as any other fight as far as what's going to appear on a record, and the fact that she would be able to retire with all of the belts too, which would be a nice little bow on what's been an outrageous career, and something that I imagine she'll definitely want to go and do. But I do think there is a world in which you can use the occasion and allow it to overcome you to a certain degree that could actually be beneficial on the night. I mean, whatever about Katie never performing or fighting on a card like this of this magnitude, and that can be said for anyone and everyone, but Flora Peely hasn't fought on anything or been involved in a fight week that is even remotely in the same universe as what this is. She's had 12 professional fights, 10 of which have been in France, one was in Italy and one was in Luxembourg on quite small shows. Now she has gone and gotten a world title, which is why she is the opponent, but Sandy Ryan, I think Gavin Casey was explaining to you yesterday, had to step away because I think she's pregnant and left the belt, and that's why this one has become available. So there definitely is a conscious effort to recognise what they're involved in here. But I do think that applies more to the guys on the undercard. We might not get onto that this morning. Mm. We might get onto that maybe later on during the week. But they've got a huge opportunity in front of a lot of eyeballs, and there's going to be a couple of those undercard fights that are going to be on RTE, on terrestrial television. And it's important that they make the most of the platform that they have.
0: Just finally then, Matthew, before I let you go, in terms of Flora Peely and what was coming out from her camp, like, is there any sense of, I suppose jealousy is not the correct word here, but almost a sense from their camp that this has been made all about Katie and the occasion, and it's such a big night for her, as opposed to what Flora Peely is involved in here? She's a fighter who can also win something here. She can ruin Katie's farewell. Like, is there any sense that that's getting to them a little bit, that it's been too much about Katie?
3: I would say no. It's hard to tell, as I say, because she is speaking through a translator. It's all been pretty respectful. She's very appreciative of the opportunity to be involved in a card like this. It's something she said since the fight was announced a couple of months ago. I don't think she's going to be too high or too low about anything until the fight comes itself. I didn't get the impression that there's any envy or jealousy or anything like that, but she absolutely is determined, and I know these are a lot of cliche sort of terms, like, but this is what they were coming out with yesterday, to come and spoil the show. She's very confident in her abilities, and it was put to her before she reaffirmed it too that this is life changing for Flora Peely, and if she goes and even gives a good account of herself on Saturday on a stage like this, it could do wonders for her career. And when people think about women's boxing from now on, she is going to be a name that is mentioned purely because of the fact that she got to share the ring with Katie Taylor. And I think that's something that she's conscious of, but by no means is she going in there to be a punching bag. That may end up being the case, but she's got her own plans of going and coming home with all those belts, because again, all those belts are on the line for her too.
0: Matthew, thank you.
3: Nice one.
0: Matthew Brennan there, speaking ahead of the Katie Taylor fight. We will be previewing that fight in more detail later on the show with Kevin Byrne. That's coming up just after 9 o'clock, if you want to stay tuned for that. David, are you I mean, everyone's looking forward to this fight, but

0: celebration and a coronation of probably Ireland's greatest ever athlete. And I think 80,000 people will be going to Croke Park just to bask in the glow of that. There's some great fights on the undercard as well, which is it's a huge night of Irish boxing. But as far as Katie Taylor is concerned, I think she'll have too much for Flora Pealey. And, like, does it really all matter, you know? Does it matter if you win or lose? Like,
1: I think it does.
0: Yeah.
1: Personally.
0: Will it put a damper on the night if she doesn't win?
1: I think it will, yeah.
0: Yeah.
1: I'm intrigued more than anything with this fight in terms of how she wins it, because I don't think she's going to win by knockout or even, like, Katie's a very smart boxer. Only on maybe one or two occasions has she got involved in a slogfest. They're actually been the most entertaining fights. And for the vast majority of people who are going to be going to this, they won't be actual, like, hard-nosed boxing fans. They'll be ones that are supportive of Katie and ones who've followed her career. And I do wonder even what a points victory will mean to the fans that are in Croke Park. Like, will the boxing almost be a side piece to, well, Katie has won anyway, so we send her off in that way. So I do worry about her losing, because if most of the fans who are there don't really follow boxing or understand points in general, then they won't really be there for the fight. They're kind of only going there for the pageantry and the victory, essentially.
2: Yeah, I think people might get swept up in it, though, and, like, it's one of those things you nearly don't want to talk about because you don't want to speak it into existence. But it definitely, the lads last night were on a slight tangent, were talking about the saddest retirements in Irish sport. That would definitely fall into that category and would probably top the list. But I do think there's also an element of me that would think, even if she did lose, say, by decision, I think you can still celebrate her. I don't think it actually makes a difference in that way. It obviously puts a bit of a dampener on the night as a whole, but I don't think it ruins the night. She still gets her farewell. She's never talked about winning in Croke Park. She's always only ever talked about fighting in Croke Park. So that's the main thing. Obviously, we want her to win, of course, but I still think it's a celebration regardless of what happens.
0: Yeah. 39 years old and hasn't fought in 13 months. Like, there will, generally you don't see ring rustiness with Katie Taylor, but, you know, age does catch up with us all.
1: It absolutely does. Dermot Kinnan says in the comments, bookies don't normally get things wrong. Katie is 1-25 to win the fight.
0: Yeah.
1: So it really is a formality. Like, she is strong favourites, we should say, going into this fight. But you can't help but that little part of your brain go straight to what if, which is the danger. Stipeman says, absolutely, we'll put a damper on it. It's not a school sports day. that's fair enough. I think it is a professional fight. There is a belt at stake here as well. So it's going to be a big night for all of Irish boxing as well. As Matthew mentioned, there's a couple of big Irish fighters in the undercard as well, including an all-Irish fight between Paddy Donovan and Tyrone McKenna. So that's going to be a phenomenal fight you'd hope to see. And then Emmett Brennan, Olympian Emmett Brennan, is fighting Tyler Bevan. So we'll actually have an interview with him coming up tomorrow. Matthew Brennan and I speaking to him ahead of that when he was training in across the Keys there. So loads to look forward to in terms of Irish boxing, not just Katie Taylor, coming up this Saturday. Off the Ball Breakfast is with Braeburn Coffee. Whether it's a latte first thing in the morning or a nice white mocha while soaking in the summer sun's almost gone now, Braeburn Coffee has the perfect iced coffee available exclusively at Apple Green. Braeburn Coffee, made for your summer. Summer is almost over, but we still have about an hour and a half to go here on Off the Ball Breakfast. We're going to be joined by Kevin Byrne later on the show to look ahead in more detail to that Katie Taylor fight coming up this Saturday against Flora Pealey. But first, we're going to take the cash machine.
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1: 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Friday, 11th of September, is when we'll be giving out that cash amount. And that cash amount, again, is €305,000. 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
3: Yeah, I'm not too sure how to answer that question, but like I said before already, I'm just blown away by this amazing support. I'm so proud to be Irish. I'm so proud to represent this amazing country every single time I step into the ring. I'm looking back on my own start as a boxer, as a 9 or 10 year old, where I had to actually disguise myself as a boy to actually get a few fights. And I was walking to some boxing gyms as a young girl, being snickered at and laughed at because he was this girl trying to be a boxer, and I had to earn people's respect along the way. I'm so happy and delighted that these young girls come through now. Don't have to go through the same struggles and adversities that I had to go through. The door is actually open for them. And you walk into every boxing gym now in the country, it's packed with female fighters, and that to me is the greatest part about this legacy. I'm so delighted to see everyone's progress. And we have one of the most amazing female boxing teams right now, and that to me is part of my legacy as well. And Saturday night is going to inspire a new generation. And like I said, I can't wait to hear the stories of the thousands of girls who took up the sport because in Croke Park something amazing happened. And it's going to be a remarkable night.
4: Yeah, Kitty Taylor there speaking ahead of her fight against Flora Peely this weekend. We'll have more of that press conference across the show, as well as some Eddie Hearn chatting to Matthew Brennan. It is 8:08 here on Off the Ball Breakfast, and here with you up until about 9:30 in the company of David Wilson. And we are delighted to say that I'm in the company of another Wilson, and that is Jonathan Wilson in studio. How are you?
5: I'm very well, thanks. How are you?
4: Very well. So you're in town for the Guardian Football Weekly. Yes, we were in Vicar Street last night.
5: Yeah, that was last night. So yeah, good crowd. Always a lively crowd in Dublin. Always like coming here. I don't think anybody libeled anybody. So that's always the main thing. And then yeah, waking up to rain, which I haven't seen in London for months.
4: Yeah, we've had torrential rain in Dublin the last week or so.
6: Yeah,
4: you'd say, and it is just. It's pretty miserable, has to be said. We forgot what rain and darkness was like.
6: Yeah.
5: Well, it was exciting for me.
6: Yeah.
4: How do you find those live shows? Do you enjoy them? Do you enjoy going on tour? Do you enjoy maybe the freedom of maybe chatting a little bit looser than you normally would when you're being recorded?
5: And I like the variety. I'm not sure I'd want to do it like every day of my life, but having a live audience there, so you know, you're getting feedback from them, from their body language, from the odd heckle. Especially when you're writing, okay, you have comments and you have people on social media, but it's not as direct. And so, you know, especially if you do, this is a one-off, we're doing another show in North London next week, but I'm not involved in that. But when we have done the tours and you end up doing 3 or 4 shows in a week or whatever, the way you can hone an anecdote, you kind of get to learn what works, where to put the spaces, where you need to edit it. I really get a buzz off it, which, yeah, if you'd seen me doing public speaking at school, you would not have thought it probable.
4: Well, I would say Barry Glendening also enjoys coming back to Ireland.
5: Yes, very much, I think, yes.
4: Maybe being in the power seat when it comes to a live audience at the grasp of his fingers.
5: He doesn't have to do anything. He just turns up and everybody cheers. He's got the easiest gig going.
4: In terms of in Ireland as a whole, I mean, I know you've written previously about Bobby Charton and Jack Charton and things like that. I was wondering, when you were coming in, was there anything in Ireland or in Irish football history, culture, that ever drew you to maybe writing a story that would be in relation to Irish football as a whole? Or
5: I think the history of Irish football is clearly fascinating, the relationship with the church and everything. I sort of touch on that in the Charlton's book, but it's clearly its very sort of deep background as to the world that Jack was sort of part of changing. I wouldn't be averse to going into that. But what I find now, I'm 50 now, so like, you know, suddenly I've gone over the peak. I'm looking to the finish line now. And you sort of think, well, yeah, realistically, flogging myself around the country and the world, watching football, interviewing people, it's great, but I'm not going to have the energy to do that for much longer. But then what do I do after that? And we were talking about this yesterday about retirement, because yeah, I've got mates now who, you know, my age, who are in, you know, teaching or whatever. And it's not that they hate teaching, but it's obviously not like a job that they're as invested in as I am in football journalism. So they're going, oh yeah, I'll give it 6-7 years, and I looked at the pension and everything, and get out. 6 or 7 years, like, that really doesn't feel that long. So I was thinking, well, yeah, what would I do? And the assumption seems to be, oh, I just sort of slowly sort of phase things out. But I don't think it works like that as a football journalist. I think you're in the world, and you've got to be taking calls from all people. You've got to be immersed in it. You've got to know stuff. And I've seen so many journalists who get to their mid-60s, and they think, right, I can't do the sort of the travel, and they end up writing a column, you know, once a week column. And often they're quite weak because they're just not on top of everything. And I have, it's easy to say from the perspective of a 50-year-old, maybe when I'm 60, I'll be, you know, I'll see this differently. But I don't want to become that person. So I think when I stop, at the minute, I'd like to do a, you know, a Canton Hour and just disappear in the sunset and, you know, appear in films in 10 years' time. But and maybe I'll do books. I think books you can do. And then, so maybe Irish football, maybe that is a book I'd do. African football I'd love to do. Right, yeah. I mean, but yeah, it's not a commercial proposition. But I have to be in a position where I didn't need the money. I was doing it for the fun, for the project, and for the legacy.
4: So do you see yourself in almost this Casemiro stage of your career, where people are leave the football writing before the football writing leaves you?
5: Yeah, well, exactly. Yeah, I'm look. As I say, it's easy to say when you're 50, but the energy starts to go, and if the energy goes, the faculties go. I think it's really hard to be self-aware to know the time to quit. And also, you know, who knows what finances have been. Maybe I won't have that luxury.
4: I do find it interesting, though, because there are a couple of older writers, sports writers in particular in Ireland, who have left their positions over the last number of years. Vincent Hogan is a very famous columnist in Ireland over the last 20, 30 years. He retired recently enough. And there's another couple as well. And there's a little bit of a sadness within them when they're talking about leaving the job, because they're leaving it not because they've fallen out of love with it or fallen out of love with the sport. It's actually the fundamentals have changed of football writing, football broadcasting, football coverage, and it's become more like social media driven, personality driven, David Ornstein and Fabrizio Romano, transfer driven, like people want more, more, more, and suddenly the profession looks completely different to what it did when they were starting off or even when they were at their heyday.
5: Yeah, but I think the world changes, and that's part of getting old, is sort of adapting to that. So you know, I was starting out just as the internet was becoming a thing. And so I'm sure, you know, people who were 50 then were thinking, God, this internet nonsense, I'll never get the hang of that. You know, I want to know when my deadlines are, want to know when first edition goes, when the second edition go. And I think they'd have felt it was a sort of cheapening of their world, in the same way that I think the tendency is for people of my generation now to look at, yeah, TikTok and social media and YouTube reels and whatever as being a cheapening of it. It's the same thing. It's just changed. It's changed format. And maybe in some circumstances it has led to a dumbing down. But I also think that sort of populist urge has always been there, and there's always been ways of using the technology in more intelligent ways, and, you know, in ways that suit you as a journalist better. So I don't think if you talk to 25-year-olds, 28-year-olds, 30-year-olds in the business now, I don't think they see it in this doom spiral that people of my generation do. So I think that is just the technology's changed, and I've either got to adapt to that and start using it, or accept it's a thing that's there and it's going on, and there's some very good people doing quite interesting things with it.
4: Yeah, I suppose if you compare it to like sports writing in terms of tabloid versus broadsheet, like in tabloids, obviously they would be comparable to some of the louder voices on TikTok, but there are also people doing genuinely interesting things with the technology as well. As you say, like there are people who go in depth with tactics, with even just searching what players are going to be like when they come in a transfer window, doing tactical breakdowns. I know stats is something that can be hit or miss depending on what kind of personality you are, but there are people who are exploring the in-depth journalistic side of things as well, just in a completely different format that suits the platforms that they're currently operating on.
5: And I think the tactics thing's a really good example of that, that 20 years ago, 25 years ago, there was virtually no tactical writing analysis, in certainly in British newspapers. And now there's arguably too much. It's everywhere. And it's always going to be a slightly niche topic, but it's clearly a big enough niche that some people make a very good living out of it. So I think one of the positives of the internet has been the sort of, you don't have to have a mass audience to have an audience that matters and can make a living off. And I think that is a positive thing. It's democratized it in that sense.
6: Yeah. Just on when you started out your own journalistic career, I don't know, one of the first books I read that I came across was Behind the Curtain, and you're traveling through Eastern Europe, which is obviously not the most accessible place in the world, and you're taking a train to Belgrade or Sarajevo. And I was actually speaking about this with a couple of friends recently, like, that the times have changed quite often, or quite a lot since then. But what was that like when you first kind of got into travel and into sports writing and to kind of telling these stories from far-flung places across Europe? Like, what was that like initially for you, and kind of what inspired you to do that as well?
5: So I think there's two things really sort of set it off. So the first place I went to outside of the UK was what was then Yugoslavia, would now be Slovenia. And my parents had been going to Yugoslavia. I mean, I think Tito opened the borders to tourists in 63, and my dad was on one of the very first package tours. And weirdly, my mum went on, before they knew each other, my mum went on exactly the same package tour the following year. So when they met, that was one of the first things they talked about, which was to a Croatian beach resort. So they sort of, I mean, I guess from their point of view, it was a guarantee of good, or near enough a guarantee of good weather. You could get both beach and mountains, and they were both people who loved walking. And my early holidays would go to the Lake District, but you get days like today when you couldn't go outside. Mm. Whereas Yugoslavia was sunny, it was cheap as well. That was the other thing. And so, I think five of my first seven foreign holidays were to Yugoslavia, maybe five of eight, I think. So that never had that sort of... So I was seven when I went for the first time. It never felt alien in the way I think it might have done to other people. And obviously, in retrospect, that maybe is a little bit odd. It didn't seem odd to me as a 7 or 8 year old that we weren't going to, like, France or Spain, that we were going somewhere slightly more exotic. And then I did a school exchange to Russia in... Was it October, November? November, 92. Which obviously... It was just at the time when the coup against Gorbachev was happening. I mean, a mad thing to do, really. I really admire my teachers for having the gumption to do that. But again, it demystifies these places. Sort of like, you can get by, you can cope. And then when I was 18, I went off to India and lived in the monastery for 6 months and taught Tibetan monks, which again, in retrospect, seems ludicrous. But then I think, actually from the age of 14, I've been going to away games every other week. So it'd just be, my mum on a Friday, now we're away off to tomorrow. Oh, going to Swindon. How are you getting there? Oh, I'm going to have to get the bus to the service, but I'm going to get picked up at the service. Oh, okay, what time are you going to be at? Oh, it'd be midnight, 1 a.m, something like that. Oh, okay. And like, they were fine with that. And I look at people in my family now who are sort of 18, 20, and they've got none of that. And I'm sure it's going to football matches that gave me that self-confidence and gave my parents confidence I could do it. They've got none of that. They kind of... they go to Germany or something, and it's sort of a big adventure. Mm. So, I was 4 years younger than you. I was just going off to live in the Himalayas.
6: What, did your parents ever question it, or...?
5: I think they hated me. I mean, in retrospect, they were ludicrously supportive. I mean, my dad had gone to loads of away games, so for him it was just, well, that's what you do on a Saturday. You go to a football match. It might be at Sunderland, it might be at Newcastle, it might be, Tranmere or Barnsley or wherever. And my mum just sort of went along with it. But in retrospect, given given the state of English football stadiums and the culture around English football in the late 80s and early 90s, it does seem a bit weird that it was so blasé about it.
6: Did your travel inspire your love of football, or did the love of football come first?
5: I think they went together. Yeah. So when I got my first job in football, I sort of, at the interview, I sort of made a big thing of, I want to go to and cover tournaments. I want to go abroad. So I went to Beirut to cover the Asian Cup in 2000. Then I went to Mali in 2002. And because I covered a lot of, I was at a website called onefootball.com, which still exists in a very, very different form. But I sort of, because the more mainstream places had been taken by more senior journalists, I sort of ended up being de facto in charge of Eastern Europe. So I had loads of contacts there, new journalists there. So I started, you know, in my holidays, just, right, I'm going to go to Serbia for a week, I'm going to go to Hungary for a week and meet the meet the correspondent we had there. And then that becomes Behind the Curtain, which came out 2006. So the 20th anniversary edition came out in August. Yeah. Last month, yeah. So, yeah, if you're looking for that, it's the one with the pink cover rather than the yellow cover. If you want the updated, it's got a new intro.
6: Yeah.
5: But,
6: yeah. I think as well, when I first, you know, came across you and started reading some of your stuff, you spent a lot of time in Africa as well, and you covered a lot of African Cup of Nations. And I know there's a tournament happening there next summer in Kenya.
5: Is there?
6: Well, allegedly there's a tournament happening there. Where did the love of African football come? Because it's, I guess in Europe, we're a bit of a closed shop. We just focus on what's going on in the UK or in Ireland or in mainland continental Europe. But the love to travel in Africa and to, you know, find stories within such a diverse continent like that, where did that come from?
5: So I went to my first Cup of Nations in 2002 to Mali. And that was, you know, as part of this, you know, same reason I went to Beirut in 2000. It was somewhere I could go where there was a football tournament happening, where, I mean, in those days, it was a little bit different, that access was much, much better to players. So, yeah, that tournament in Mali, and these were, you know, the African players then, I think probably true now, were much, much more famous than the Asian players. So you'd just go to, like, the Nigeria team hotel and hang around, and, oh, there's JJ Okocha. And you wonder, is JJ any chance of 10 minutes? And he'd sort of, talk to me after lunch. And you'd hang around till lunchtime. You might see, I don't know, Sunday Elise or Taribo West or whoever. And fundamentally, footballers in a hotel are bored. Mm. So the idea of talking to somebody for 10 or 15 minutes, so they're quite happy. It breaks up the day for them. And so, yeah, that was... And also Mali is obviously, it's gone through a lot of political turmoil recently. But back then, I think it was the fifth poorest country in the world then, but it's an incredibly beautiful country, incredibly friendly people, great musical tradition. It was a great place to travel around. As a sort of introduction to Africa, it was a great place to go. Food was really good, this sort of fresh perch out of the Niger. After that, I was like, okay, I'm doing the Cup of Nations every 2 years. So I actually missed Tunisia 2004, but I've done every one since. Then, yeah, as you say, hopefully Kenya, Uganda, Tanzania.
6: Yeah.
5: Next summer. And then unfortunately it's scheduled to move to the same time slot as the Euros and the Copa America, which I've still got reservations about whether that'll actually happen, but it's going to make it much harder to go to.
6: Yeah.
4: I know I don't want to turn this into a woe is the football writers and the way the industry is changing, but it is amazing that you were able to ply your trade in such far flung places at the time, and for that to be financially viable as a career, whereas now I can imagine a young journalist decides to say, "Oh, I'm actually going to go to Eastern Europe and cover that bit, or I'm going to go to Africa and cover that bit, or go to an area that, you know, hasn't been covered as much." Nowadays, you'd probably be laughed out the building as, "Well, we're not paying for that."
5: Yeah. Well, I mean, I think I saw it very much as a loss leader. So 2002, OneFootball paid the expenses. But from then on, I was paying it myself. And I think this tournament just gone in Morocco was the first one where I've been fully funded by an external body. Otherwise, I've been funding it myself. And which is, yeah, I've been, apart, all but 3 years of my career, I've been freelance. So I'm so used to that. But, the contacts you make, the stories you get, it's also... this was true of a lot of the early Eastern European stuff. So OneFootball went bankrupt in 2002, just after the World Cup. And so the way I got into newspaper journalism was every time a British team played, an Eastern European team, be that a national side or a club, I'd ring round the papers saying, oh, look, yeah, Liverpool are playing Dinamo Zagreb on Thursday. Here's a great story about the Dinamo Zagreb right back. Do you want it? And obviously, you know, 80% of people say no, but occasionally you get a yes, and then you sort of slowly get your foot in the door and build your reputation. So, I don't know, I think you have to accept, and it's difficult, right? Because it's more difficult now, I don't know what situation it is, but it's more difficult in Britain because students are coming out of university with massive debt, which I was lucky, I didn't have to pay for university. But yeah, you do have to sort of front up some cash and invest a bit in your future in terms of going to places, getting yourself a USP so that you know, why would a sports editor go to you, not to somebody else? Oh, well, he's the guy who knows Nigeria or he knows Serbia or whatever. We'll go to him and then, oh, actually, yeah, we trust him. We'll get him to do this other story. Or maybe he could do a match report on Saturday, and slowly it builds. But you have to make that initial investment.
4: Was there anywhere at this point in time that sort of like blew you away in terms of the football culture or the country itself and how they reacted to football, how it impacted their lives?
5: It's been the more recent Cups of Nations where they've returned to, shall we say, the more traditional football nations of Africa. So yeah, Ghana in 2008 was really good. But I mean, Angola 2010 was it's a difficult country. It's an expensive country and a difficult country. And then they had a habit of taking them to Equatorial Guinea and Gabon, which are interesting places, but they're small, they're oil rich, they don't have a great football tradition. But yeah, Cameroon was great when was that? 2022 for the 2021 Cup of Nations. Cote d'Ivoire was amazing. Cote d'Ivoire is a great country to go and watch football in. And I think the test really is what sort of crowds do they get for the games that don't involve the hosts. So if they're getting sort of 20,000 for, Angola v Togo or whatever, that's a proper football country. And Cote d'Ivoire, you got that. And it's got a great culinary tradition. It's a very attractive country. So I really enjoyed Cote d'Ivoire.
4: In terms of modern day football then, are you enjoying it as much as you used to? I do find myself veering into that now stage of my life where everything was better when I was younger. which I think happens to everybody, but I think I might actually be right.
5: how old are you now?
4: I'm going into my 30s now.
5: So oh, it gets 31. Worse. It gets worse. There's a bit of that, but I mean also, I look around modern stadiums and I remember the stadiums I went to in the late 80s, early 90s, and the fact that it doesn't stink of urine, the fact that the steps aren't crumbling, the fact that you're not constantly looking over your shoulder to see if there's a gang of the opposition fans you're waiting to set about you. All of that's way better. The football itself, it's changed in ways that I think are not 100% better, but I also think the quality of football played in the Champions League, Premier League is much better. I mean, I'm not sure that's a good thing, weirdly, the fact that football is better, that I think it's because the rich clubs are so much wealthier than FBL, so able to accumulate talent. I mean, this transfer window just finished. There's been some bizarre fees paid for pretty average players. I'm not sure that's particularly healthy. So all of that, you feel a slight distaste about, but then I sort of think part of my remit is to be a journalist and to observe that and to write about it and say, why has this happened? And maybe there comes a crash, and if it does, well, that's quite a privilege to write about that as well. So, the World Cup, big problems with many things in America, but the football itself was as fascinating as ever. Even all the Trump stories it's fascinating to write about. I find it fascinating writing about Mussolini in 1934. This is a variation on a theme of here's a leader trying to sort of weave himself into the fabric of a tournament. That is interesting. Mm. And then, football still has this tremendous capacity to delight and surprise you. And, I spent most of the last 2 days booking my European tour with Sunderland, which at no point in my life did that seem a plausible sentence to say. Even, to be honest, with 15 minutes to go on the final day of last season, I couldn't really believe it was going to happen. And now I am booking a hotel in Milan.
6: Yeah.
4: It's bizarre the way the Premier League has overtaken pretty much everything in terms of the transfers. Like we're seeing last night, the likes of Sunderland poaching. Like if you said to me in the early 2000s, mid-2000s, that Sunderland would be signing players from Lyon,
5: Yeah.
4: You'd be laughed at the door. Like, it's just something that it's modern day football is, it takes a little bit to wrap your head around. I do want to ask you about, like, the difference between football being better and the footballers being better, because I do think it's, like, a little bit counterintuitive in that I have no doubt that the average Premier League footballer or the average player at the top level is better technically now than most of the players that we've seen in the past.
5: Way better.
4: But it still seems to me that football is worse off for that.
5: Mm.
4: Because if everybody's special, nobody's special. And I don't know if the margin of difference between the very best players and the average players now is so slim. Whereas it, like, previously it was like you had your genuine superstars and then everyone else. It was very easy to identify who you were going to remember forever, who set themselves apart. Whereas now, like, there's only a couple of people that you could say in world football that is, like, are genuinely different to anything else that's on the pitch.
5: Yeah, I think that's true. I also think that the sort of drift towards perfection is not necessarily healthy for any sport. So I think, yeah, I sort of fell out of love with snooker when there was a period when Ronnie O'Sullivan was at his peak, when it just felt that a player made a mistake and him or John Higgins or Stephen Hendry would just clear up. And it was like, well, this isn't fun anymore. It was much more fun when they were struggling for a 40 or 50 break and occasionally you got 100. I feel a bit the same with darts. Your 9-dart finish shouldn't be happening every tournament. That should be, you know, a once-in-a-generation thing that happens. I think we've seen it with golf, that a lot of the traditional courses have been ruined by players being able to hit the ball too far and being able to control the ball too well. So maybe that is just getting old and preferring the sort of rougher edges of our youth, but I think rough edges are actually quite important in sport. And I think with football, you know, the way that teams now can control possession, it's very hard to get the ball back against a good team who are well-drilled on a good pitch. Yeah, maybe there was something that in the 80s when the pitches were terrible and there's only three or four players who actually trap a ball in the team, and yeah, there was a lot more sort of ball going back and forth between sides. Maybe that was a more viscerally entertaining form of the sport. Cricket, I think now, I find T20 almost unwatchable. You know, the idea that in an innings there could be sort of 10, 20, 30 sixes. A six should be a rare event. It shouldn't be something that happens all the time.
6: What's your favourite kind of level of football to watch now as a journalist or even a spectator? Like for me, I love going to League of Ireland games here because it's live, it's in your face. You know, the atmospheres are good. Okay, the stadiums are decrepit and small, but I still far more enjoy going to that than kind of watching a game on TV. But for you, is it still the elite level of football that you love to watch, or is there something a bit more, I don't know, a bit more admirable about watching maybe a lower standard? Not that it's a lower standard, but you know what I mean.
5: I think it's almost, the football itself is almost irrelevant. It's the stories around it. So the Premier League is, whatever else you think about it, it's brilliant at creating stories. It's this great soap opera. And it feels this season started quite slowly in that regard, which I think maybe is natural after the World Cup. Was a bit of a hangover. And yeah, teams are in such flux that I think that will start to develop probably after the international break. And you start to get managed under pressure and the familiar storylines come to the fore again. And that, I think, is what I love, is the storylines. But the Cup of Nations, yeah, I'm aware the quality of football is nowhere near as high as it is in the Premier League. But the stories that go around it, the investment of the players and fans in the game, that's what's actually important. So when Sunderland were in the Championship, I really enjoyed that as a relaxation from the Premier League. Go and have a couple of pints, watch the game. Didn't really matter if they won or not. But it was just sort of being there, chatting to your mates, being part of that sort of environment. But then, yeah, being at Wembley when they beat Sheffield United is a great moment. And suddenly it's like, oh no, we've got success, and it's, oh, this terror of losing it. And obviously it's great Sunderland in the Premier League and doing well and that they're going to be in the Europa League. But at the same time, I wouldn't mind them going back to the Championship and just sort of playing slightly worse football in a more understandable form.
6: Yeah,
5: I think that's the other thing, that when players aren't quite as polished, they are more relatable. It's sort of, I always think that one about watching the Championship, that it's a million times better, don't get me wrong, but that's the championship football is the sort of football I played. It's football I played at university by players who are much, much, much, much better than I ever was. Whereas the Premier League feels like a completely different sport, played by completely different species.
6: Yeah, even the way you talk about the stories kind of that surround the game are more interesting than nearly what happens on the pitch. This week, obviously, Lionel Messi announced his international retirement. And even just his relationship with Argentina, being Argentinian and playing for the national team, like, and it's been 20 years really of watching Messi, and for me it's kind of nearly feels like the end of my childhood, because growing up Messi was breaking through the scene and started playing for Barcelona, and obviously that 2005 under 20 World Cup where he kind of became a superstar and the next big thing. But even when you wrote the book Angels with 30 Faces on Argentinian football, was it just because Argentina is such a fascinating country and its relationship with football? Is that what drew you to that story?
5: Yes. I mean, I had an Argentinian girlfriend for 3 years. So I spent a lot of time over in Buenos Aires. I started doing a month in Buenos Aires, a month in London. And then the way these things work, we broke up, and a month later I got the book deal that I've been pitching for like 2 years, which is less than ideal, but it meant it took a bit longer to write than it would have done. So it's partly, I'd spent a long time in Buenos Aires, loved the country, I continue to love the country despite Javier Milei and some recent nonsense. Their relationship with football, I think, is fascinating. And also, from a purely practical point of view, there wasn't a book in English about Argentinian football. You know, we'd had books on Brazil, had books on most of the major European nations, but there wasn't one on Argentina, so it was an obvious gap in the market. But I also think football probably tells the story of Argentina better than it tells that of any other country, that their relationship with football is so entwined with the basic politics of a country, you can't really avoid it. And also, old Argentinian footballers love nothing better than talking about themselves and talking about football. So in some ways, the research was the easiest I've ever done. Yeah, you ring somebody up, are you around this week? Yeah, come to this cafe at 10 o'clock. And you'd leave the cafe at sort of 3 o'clock with thinking, oh God, I've got 5 hours to transcribe. But just anecdotes, theories, stories, it's a great sort of cafe culture, this desire to talk and argue things through. I mean, arguably that's one of the reasons why politically it's been such a disaster of a country, but as somebody writing a book, it's great.
4: In terms of, I know you need to go, so we'll just finish off with some actual action going on right now. We had the transfer deadline day yesterday, $3.3 billion spent. Enzo Fernandez gets his deal to Manchester City. Manchester City somehow have managed to spend $500 million this summer, despite a certain amount of charges being held against them. Built an entirely new midfield worth about $300 million. In terms of the Premier League this year and how it's going to pan out, what we're going to see the first 2 weeks, we throw out all of the, we don't know what's going to happen, and we now have maybe Manchester City, Chelsea and Arsenal will just battle it out for the Premier League title, with Arsenal obviously the league contenders and everyone else trying to catch up. Did anything surprise you over the last 2 weeks?
5: I mean, the sheer amount of money that City spent surprised me. This is me rather than them, but I find it hard to see what the plan is. It feels a bit scattergun. I think Liverpool's recruitment has been odd. The fact they haven't brought anybody in on the right side, the fact they haven't brought in somebody to play at the back of midfield. That spree they went on last summer looks more and more bizarre in retrospect. And now pretty much everybody associated with it has left the club. Mm. So, there's been a recognition that's gone wrong. Because my feeling with that was, Michael Edwards, Richard Hughes, these are regarded as the smartest people in football. There must be a plan that I can't see. And I kept trying to, what are they trying to do? If they all play, how do they fit together? Maybe the idea is you only play one of these centre forwards, but you keep the other one fresh. And then it turns out, no, the plan was just a terrible plan. It wasn't me. It was a shambles. And so I think Liverpool have got big problems. I think they'll be fun to watch going forward. I think Iraola's football is good to watch. I think there was always a question about whether he could scale up to 2 games a week. Famously, his training sessions are played at match intensity. Well, you can't do that if you're playing 2 games a week. So he's got to adapt. But you look at that defence, Van Dijk getting older, I don't trust either of the fullbacks. Kirk has got better towards the end of last season, but Frimpong looks all over the place. And, I mean, it seems a really basic thing, but Xhaka's commitment doesn't really seem fully there. There's a couple of times that Forest game when he was sort of wandering back after the ball had been played in behind him rather than chasing back. And you sort of think, you know, second game of the season, look, that disillusioned, that sort of, blasé that early, that would trouble me. So, I'm surprised by what Liverpool have done. City, I don't understand why everything was left so late. It feels, a bit scattergun. And Chelsea, I think, going forward look great, but their midfield, both games, the Fulham game and Brighton game, their midfield has been sliced open. And I was at the Fulham game, and I sort of thought, oh, maybe Fulham are actually quite good, and I saw them against Sunderland. I mean, they didn't have a shot on target, and Sunderland completely bossed midfield in that game. So, to be getting overrun by that Fulham midfield would trouble me.
7: Mm.
5: So, it's early in Xabi Alonso's reign, he'll have time, he hasn't got European football, he can spend a lot of time with them in training, I'm sure that will get better. But they seem one central midfielder short, the fact they've let Fernandes go and they failed to bring in a replacement.
4: Yeah, I do wonder how much of the Premier League is a fugazi in that it's actually, you know, a lot of these teams are flattering to deceive. A lot of them maybe are stacked with stars, but actually not very good overall as a squad or as a team. And then the sporting directors is an interesting one. I know we don't have time to go too deep into it now, but the Richard Hughes stuff, I mean, there's an element of blind trust that's put into these sporting directors now that you would have previously maybe associated with managers in that what they say is God, and no matter what they do, they come out clean. So with Richard Hughes, I mean, maybe he knew he was out the door and he comes out clean of it anyway. He washes his hands of Liverpool having done his job and been a success at that club, but now leaves the club in a bit of a disarray in that last year's transfer window was a absolute disaster.
5: Yeah. I also think you wonder how many of these deals have been done for football reasons. And I think, I haven't got my head around SCR, I think we still need to see how that's going to pan out. But what we saw with PSR was almost sort of an institutionalisation of the pyramid scheme. So you sell a player for £1 million or £100 million and you get plus 100 in your PSL calculation. You buy a player £100 million, we give him a 5-year contract. Well, that's only minus 20. So you can spend £500 million for every £100 million you bring in on the account books for this year. And then next year you can do the same thing to balance the book, but the debt's getting bigger. And that eventually will catch up with you. And I think there's a lot of concern. Sorry, there's a lot of concern over Chelsea and their finances. I think they've got a loan of £740 million is due next year, and then £1.1 billion due in 2029. People at Chelsea say, "No, this is all fine. It's all been factored in. This is just how finances." Okay, maybe, but it would really trouble me. I do wonder how many of these deals are being done because the financial fair play regulations, as they were last season, it seems now this season as well, encourage this churn. It encourages trading, which may well be good for the balance book and good for satisfying those regulations, but I'm not sure it's good for putting a team together. So, I suspect teams who are a bit more stable will probably benefit from that, at least in the short term. And it's not just players, it's been such a churn of managers over the last year. And I don't know if that's just sort of coincidence, a few managers have got old at the same time. But it does feel like impermanence is sort of the permanent state of the Premier League at the moment.
4: Mm. And from a player perspective as well, the players are really being treated as assets now to be treated, as opposed to footballers and young players in particular who are, say, Chelsea, for example, sending players out on loan to far-fetched places. It's not necessarily for their development. It's to get them off their books and to use them to balance their books, which, I mean, at some stage you think the chickens might come home to roost, but you look at Man City and you know, you wonder, is it ever going to happen with them as well? So it's going to be interesting times over the next couple of years of the Premier League and how that all catches up with it. But Jonathan Wilson, it's been a pleasure having you in the studio. Thanks very much.
5: Cheers. Thanks for having me. Thank you.
4: It is 8:46 here on Off the Ball Breakfast with Viagra Connect. 50 milligram film-coated tablets contain sildenafil for adult men with erectile dysfunction. 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
4: €305,000 is the number that you need to know this week. 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
3: It's actually hard to prepare yourself for a moment like this because I've never experienced that, walking down in front of 80,000 people, hearing the ole ole ole is one last time, seeing the tricolours around the place. I'm not sure how I'm going to feel, but I'm praying that God will give me what it takes to actually control my emotions on the night. It's going to be such a special night, a remarkable night. But like I said, I'm just going to be walking to the ring, focused on the fight, and there'll be enough time to reflect afterwards. There'll be enough time to reflect on just this amazing career after my hand is raised. But I obviously wouldn't be human if I didn't think about it all. And I'm imagining all the thousands of stories from the little girls who were at a boxing event for the first time on Saturday evening. And in my mind's eye, I'm imagining that one of those girls might fall in love with this beautiful sport and might even surpass my achievements. And that's what legacy is all about. Just because one amazing September day in Croke Park, the college dream. And I cannot wait to hear those stories.
4: Yeah, Kitty Taylor there speaking at last night's press conference in the Helix. Dermot Keenan said, Jesus, that was too short of an interview. It was about 48 minutes long and Jonathan did need to go. So I would have spoke to Jonathan for another 2.5-3 hours if we had it, David. But unfortunately, that's just not how it works.
6: Sometimes. No, unfortunately, people have places to be and, places to go as well. So yeah, you could talk to Jonathan Wilson literally all day, every day about pretty much anything. Famously, he has I don't know what the word for it is, but he has like a farm of worms.
4: Oh.
6: And he spoke about this, I don't know, in Libro or something, but I really wanted to ask him about that, but look, we only have a certain amount of hours.
7: Next time.
4: A farm of worms.
6: Yeah.
7: Like, ant farms.
6: Yeah.
7: Right?
6: Yeah.
7: That'd be right, yeah.
6: Yeah.
4: The other voice you're hearing is the voice of Cameron Hill.
7: Hello. How are things?
4: How are you?
7: I'm not bad. Not bad.
4: I'm told by Dara in my ear that he thinks it's just called a worm farm.
7: It's just called a worm farm.
6: Mm.
7: Okay.
6: Fair enough.
7: That's disappointing. You would have liked like somethingography or something like that.
6: Yeah.
7: Or a planetarium.
4: Cameron, what's going on?
7: Well, we'll go through some of the scores from last night, shall we? So Adam Eda up to 2 goals for Swansea this season. He was on the score sheet as they moved top of the championship last night with a 2-0 win over Watford. You'd also Sammy Smaddox getting the opener for Derby County. They beat Portsmouth 2-0 at Fratton Park. Wins for Bristol City, Sheffield United and West Ham. No debut for Gavin Bazunu for Bolton last night at Sheffield United. This evening, you've Brian Barry Murphy's Cardiff City taking on QPR from 7:45, while Republic of Ireland winger Milenic Ali could go up against his international teammate Max O'Leary when Charlton make the trip to West Brom. Katie McKay, meanwhile, could feature for Chelsea. They're bidding to secure qualification for the Women's Champions League tonight. You'd have to feel they are pretty home and host already. So 5-2 leading from the first leg against Real Sociedad, with kickoff in Spain at 6 o'clock Irish time. At the same time, her Republic of Ireland teammate Kira Carusa will be in action for Coup. So they lead PSV Eindhoven 1-0 heading into the return leg of their fixture in Denmark tonight. And Celtic are, of course, in action in the Scottish Premiership against Aberdeen from 7:45.
4: Yeah, Rio Tati will not be in the Celtic squad. He's joined Burnley in the transfer deadline day. Celtic making a lot of moves in the transfer window over the last number of days. They signed three players yesterday, including Wolves goalkeeper Sam Johnson, which is an interesting move. It's almost like they're dropping down the tiers of former English goalkeepers. They went from Joe Hart, obviously. Kasper Schmeichel is not English, but he kind of is half English. And then they have Sam Johnson now. So they went from like the peak Joe Hart to Kasper Schmeichel, who's just below where Joe Hart might have peaked, and then Sam Johnson eventually. I'm not quite sure he's what Celtic are looking for, but
6: where does Fraser Forster?
7: Yeah, I was going to say Fraser Forster,
4: of course. Yeah, yeah, there's another one. In terms of Celtic goalkeepers, Fraser Forster is probably the best of the lot.
6: Yeah,
4: but in terms of like quality and like the difference they made, I was very, very pleasantly surprised by how good Joe Hart was when he came, because he did come at the end of his career, and a lot had been made about his lack of ability on the ball, but he was actually relatively okay for the first 2 years, and then obviously his career was over at that stage. So Kasper Schmeichel coming in again, that was a perfect signing.
6: What would you rate Celtic's transfer business out of 10 this summer?
4: I think the only way, I don't know if I can give it a rating. If I was rating it out of 10, probably about like maybe a 6 or a 7. The line I would use is too little, too late. Like, they've brought in loads of replacements now in the midfield where they need backups, but they didn't have them in for the Champions League qualifiers. So what's the point? Like, these are players that you need in the door a couple of weeks before the before the Champions League, never mind after it. I know Sean Maloney's in the papers talking about that, and that he would have loved to actually work with the players that were going to become available to him for those Champions League games, but that didn't happen, and now they just have to deal with the consequences. So it's going to be an interesting year under Martin O'Neill, let's put it that way.
7: Is Johnny Kenny better off at Preston?
4: 100%.
7: Yeah.
4: Yeah, 100%. He's not going to get a game at Celtic this year, and also away from the limelight of the Celtic supporters is better for players trying to develop, let's put it that way.
7: Mm-hmm.
4: There's US Open action as well.
7: Yeah, top seed Alexander Zverev through to the second round, but Jesus, he was made to fight for it earlier. So just before 2 a.m. local time in New York, so around 7 o'clock this morning here, the French Open champion came from 2-1 down to beat Italy's Lorenzo Sonego on Arthur Ashe. In the women's draw, you'd Coco Gauff seeing off Turkey's Zeynep Sönmez in straight sets. Now today, 2022 champion Iga Swiatek takes on Argentina's Nadia Podoroska, while on the men's draw, 7th seed Daniel Medvedev faces Sebastian Gorzny of the US. I hope you're not too squeamish, lads, but have you seen Daniel Medvedev really likes chewing gum? And he's been chewing it on court, which has upset the tennis cognoscenti to no end. But have a look here. Hopefully you can see the image of Daniel Medvedev's chair during the first round match with all of the chewing gum on the seat there, which is, I think that's very poor, pretty grim.
6: It's actually disgusting.
7: Is really poor behavior.
6: Is that the top or the bottom of it?
7: That's the armrest.
4: Oh. I assume he's taking it off at the end and not hoping that one of the poor boys or girls is.
7: I think even still,
6: I don't think those poor boy ball boys or ball girls, I don't think they're treated that well.
7: No,
6: generally. So that is pretty disgusting.
7: Absolutely rank. 13 pieces of gum there, by my count.
4: For radio listeners, essentially, it is just, imagine what the bottom of your old school tables would have looked like,
7: exactly.
4: Except it's on the top of his chair at the US Open.
7: Hopefully got rid of the chair. Imagine if you saw that and you were out on Arthur Ashe next day. So can I take the other side of the umpire's chair? Is that okay? But pretty rank stuff. On a more serious note, so Sebastian Gorzny, who he's playing today, only made his ATP Tour debut a week ago, and his story is remarkable. So in 2019, Gorzny was 15 and playing in Kalamazoo in Michigan at the US Boys National Championships when he became gravely ill overnight. He was brought to hospital by his family after suffering a seizure. Doctors then placed him in an induced coma, and they reckon it was a mosquito bite which led to some sort of brain infection. They're not sure if it was meningitis or encephalitis, but the doctors weren't sure, but he was given a 5% chance of survival from this. His friends then set up a crowdfunding page to cover his medical bills. They raised something like $30,000, which when you think of the American medical system is quite something, and now he's playing at a Grand Slam for the first time in his career. It's quite remarkable.
6: Yeah.
4: It's a great story.
6: I think that's the great thing about tennis as well. There are these stories that, and John Wilson's just literally been speaking about on the show in a football context, but there are so many stories there that you just don't know, and they're constantly surprising you and inspiring you as well. What do you think about the US Open? Is that one of your favorite majors? I know you're a bit of a tennis buff, at Cameron.
7: It's a tougher one for someone in the morning. You get the tail end of a Zverev Sonego the odd time, but generally it's happening overnight and you don't get to enjoy the better matches. I love it. I think it's great. I think it's the Grand Slams are so unique in the way they're presented, obviously depending on geography and everything, but there's something so unique about Arthur Ashe and the Louis Armstrong Stadium, because like in Wimbledon it's famous for the hush on center court and number one court. There's just constant noise the US Open. If you ever hear it, it's like they're playing it in a shopping center at all times. And the fact that it's the tail end, it's hard court, you get surprise results like we had on Sunday night with Novak Djokovic being bombed out by Mariana Nivona, who's in action again today, in fact. I like it. They're all so unique in their own way. I really enjoy it when it gets towards the tail end and there's a few Americans still in the draw. And I'll enjoy it this year when Donald Trump inevitably turns up on men's finals day and gets booed again. That was quite fun last year too.
4: Just very quickly then, there's also sad news in the racing world today.
7: Yeah, so this came to us last night. Galopant des Champs being remembered as a fabulous horse following his death at the age of 10, just 5 days after he was retired. So he had been due to move to an eventing career under the tutelage of Ruby Walsh's daughter, in fact, but then suffered a fatal injury while training. During a stellar career, the Willie Mullins trained thoroughbred claimed back-to-back Cheltenham Gold Cups and was a three-time Irish Gold Cup winner at Leopardstown. All told, he won 12 Grade 1 races during his career. Very, very sad news.
4: Yeah, very sad news. And Galopant des Champs is one of those names that even if you're not interested in racing, you would have known down through the years as well. That's how dominant he was over the course of his career. So very, very sad news that it happens so quickly after retirement as well. He didn't really get to go off into the sunshine and enjoy his retirement, unfortunately. So sad news in the racing world. Cameron, we're just about out of time. Sad news for the show.
7: I know. Here we go. Gotta get back to my work, I guess.
4: Thanks very much. All right, it is 8:58 here on Off the Ball Breakfast. I do want to tell you about the Rugby Roadshow that we've got coming up over the next couple of weeks. So we're going to be in Leinster, Munster, Ulster and Connacht, travelling around the country to preview the 2026-27 rugby season. Get your tickets at offtheball.com/events. It's all with thanks to Bank of Ireland, proud sponsors of Leinster, Munster, Ulster, Connacht. Hashtag never stop competing. We'll be talking to Kevin Byrne as we preview the Katie Taylor fight this weekend. Matthew Brennan was speaking to Eddie Hearn last night though, and he caught up with the promoter about the excitement building into this massive event in Croke Park this weekend.
8: Eddie Hearn, boxing is a sport that's often fueled by emotion. This fight week is only after beginning, but already I imagine it's probably right up there as far as emotional fights go for yourself and for everyone involved.
9: Yeah, I mean, it's the best. How good is that? You know, it's got to mean something, isn't it? Like, I think the beauty of sport is how much it means to people and the moments that we can create to give people memories that will last a lifetime. And that's what's going to happen on Saturday. Like, I'm so excited going into it because I just know it's going to be the greatest boxing event we've ever put on. Like, for the moment, for the night, for the atmosphere, for the people, it just doesn't get any bigger.
8: We've got a recurring segment on our show called You Have to Be There, where people come on and they give us five sporting events that they've been to and why it meant so much to them and why that was an event that you had to be there for. When fighters go into the ring, when people like you are involved in setting up these fights on a weekly basis, you've got Andy Ruiz on Friday, it's easy to not let yourself get drawn into the occasion. How important is it for everyone who goes, but also in a different way, yourself and Katie and all the other guys who are going to be on the card to actually realise what they're involved in.
9: It's so important. You know, I've spent a long time going through the motions of fight nights and big nights where you're so intrinsically invested in the night, you don't really look around. Like, you don't have conversations with people. You're like just a zombie, right? You're just sort of going, this is right, this fight's on next, this fight, go to the change room, see him. Whereas this is different. And you know, I think Taylor Serrano 1 was one of those nights where I just walked out with Katie and just, right, it was like, because this

0: excited people are to fight on this card on Saturday night. Like, you know, sometimes people say, oh, it'll give them that extra percent. 50%.
1: Yeah.
0: Like, Thomas Carty, Emmett Brennan, Flora Pilli. They are going to go to the deepest parts of the well to win on Saturday night. So, it won't be easy.
1: No.
0: And you've got to control the emotion. You've got to do that ring walk all around Croke Park, then get in there, probably drained at 40 years of age, and roll back the clock and go to war.
1: Yeah.
0: And she'll do it for one last time.
2: I was actually out with Emmett Brennan last week in his gym, and he was telling me when he got into boxing, he had three dreams. One was to reach the Olympics, one was to fight at Madison Square Garden, the other was to win an Irish League title. He never mentioned Croke Park because it was a possibility. And when you talk about Katie breaking down doors, we were actually here in the Helix back in 2023 when she broke down another door of some sorts in getting professional boxing back in Ireland. Do you draw any comparison between 2023 and today?
0: I mean, you know, I think the comparison really of where boxing is now in terms of, like, when she turned professional, I decided to put her on headline in a four-rounder at Wembley. I got laughed out of town. Even my dad said to me, what are you doing? No one's interested in women's boxing. I said, just watch her. He watched her once. He was like, wow. And ever since, she's been like his favourite fighter. Like, when she turned pro, you could win a world championship in two or three fights. There was three or four people in the division. Look at it now. The doors that have opened, like she said, she goes to gyms now full of girls. Wait till after Saturday. And this is the importance of homegrown events. You can change the participation levels of the sport with events like this. Every young girl that's going that hasn't laced up a pair of gloves will watch this fight and go, oh. Now, they might go to the gym, they might go to a boxing club, but she will inspire them to do something, and it doesn't have to be boxing.
2: They might go kick a football.
0: Yeah, but it's the resilience. It's not just become a boxer. It's live like her, chase your dreams like her, refuse to be being like her, and have that attitude in your life.
2: Do you think that is her most legacy defining attribute?
0: Yes, with it. I mean, you know, in a world that is full of Instagram and TikTok and social media numbers, I mean, when has Katie Taylor ever even looked at the number of likes that she's got on a post? Yeah. I don't even think she knows what it is.
2: Yeah.
0: It's just like, you know, the beauty of the way that she lives her life. I mean, I'm jealous of it, actually. Like, because it's like, it's such a simple, driven, like, peaceful life. And a lot of that is around her faith.
2: Yeah.
0: You know, but it's like, this is what I do, and I live every day, and I'm thankful and I'm humble. Like, she just, you know, the respect and the admiration is a blessing for her.
2: Yeah.
0: But it's not a desire.
2: No. Do you think, though, despite all of that, we are seeing a little bit more of Katie Taylor now than maybe we have done in the last
0: good,
2: 10 or 15 years?
0: Because she's very funny. You know what? She's so funny as an individual. People don't know this unless you know her, like, because she's so serious. But she's very, very funny. But I think she's relaxing a bit more now because she knows it's coming to an end. Yeah. So, like, she hates press conferences. That was her last ever press conference today. Mm. You know? And, like, tomorrow is the last ever workout. Friday's the last ever weigh-in.
2: Yeah.
0: Saturday's the last time she'll arrive at arena. Last time she'll get her hands wrapped. Last time she'll leave a changing room. Last time she'll walk to the ring. Last time she'll have a fight.
2: Yeah.
0: It's a lot of lasts.
2: There is.
0: You know? And it's a memorable moment.
3: A lot of lasts indeed for Katie Taylor this weekend as she prepares to take on Flora Pilli in Croke Park. Now, to look ahead to that fight in a little bit more in depth, I'm delighted to say that Kevin Byrne, writer and podcaster, is on the line with us now. Kevin, how are you?
4: Good. Now, and yourselves, guys?
3: All good here. Very exciting week ahead. We had the first bit of press ahead of this fight yesterday in the Helix. A lot of lasts for Katie Taylor, as Eddie Hearn points out there. Is this going to be the last time we see Katie Taylor winning?
4: She's already winning. Like, as Eddie Hearn said, it's her last press conference. That'll be a joy, I'm sure, not having to face the cameras. I would imagine on fight night, it's the last time we'll certainly see Katie Taylor in a ring, and certainly most likely winning. I mean, I think she's an unbackable favourite for this one. Flora Pilli will definitely be charged up, and unless Taylor, I suppose, is consumed with emotions on the night and slips to a horrific performance, I can't see her losing. That that said, like, Taylor is more than attuned to fighting on emotional occasions, you know, headline in Madison Square Garden. That Olympic final, will it ever be touched? 2012, this will come close, I'm sure, for her. But I can't see the nerves overcoming her so much to the point that it affects

0: affects her performance on the night too badly.
1: Yeah, I do find the press angle of this is something that's been brought up as like a factor, because Katie Taylor, she doesn't really like doing that much press, that much media, but she did a massive press tour ahead of the tickets going on sale for this fight. And previously, she hasn't really gotten distracted by that. She hasn't really gotten distracted by the pageantry of the fight or the occasion of the fight. But that seems to be, outside of the ring, seems to be the only option that Flora Pili seems to have here, or the only chance that Flora Pili seems to have, is that if Katie Taylor gets distracted by the moment or gets distracted by the occasion, that she could end up getting caught here. So I do find it, I do wonder how she compartmentalizes that. Is she going to be capable of that? It is one of those things that it's all well and good saying that you're not going to get distracted by it, or saying that you're not going to be affected by it. But once you open that door to 80,000 Croke Park fans screaming your name, like, that occasion is something that's historical in Irish sport, let alone just Katie Taylor's career.
0: Yeah, I think one thing that will help Taylor in this one is that, like, she's kind of been bitten by this one before, right? So she went over 20 fights into a professional career, and there was a huge clamour for a homecoming. You know, after that, there became a huge clamour for Croke Park. Before that, there was a huge clamour for just have her fight in Ireland. And eventually they set up the fight against Chantelle Cameron. And in the run-up to that, Taylor would have had more obligations and more public-facing appointments and stuff like that. And, on fight night itself, it led to her first loss. Now, you can't blame all of the extra bits that went with the fight and promoting the homecoming fight to her defeat. But in the background, it was felt, you could probably tell that they felt she'd done too much by the way she approached the rematch. They totally changed everything. Like, interviews were a lot more scarce. The media obligations were dialed down, and Taylor went and won the rematch. So I think she's being burned from, you know, possibly being distracted before a big night. Whereas this one, I suppose, the temptation is going to be to enjoy it. You always hear top sports people say that, and, you know, after they've retired, I wish I'd just lived in the moment a bit more. I wish I just kind of looked around, took it all in, as opposed to being so focused on performance and the, you know, the job that needed to be done. There's probably definitely a bit of a balancing act here for Taylor. But I'd imagine she's just so experienced at this stage, 40 years old, has seen everything, has been involved in everything. I can't really see that tripping her up. But at the same time, the scale of the event won't be lost on her.
2: Do you think, Kevin, that her previous experiences will kind of help her on Saturday night? And what have you found as well? You've covered her for a long time, and she's been involved in sport, not just boxing, for well over 20 years now. What's the development been like in her persona and in her character? And obviously she was quite shy at the start, especially in her amateur career. And now, from looking at the press conference yesterday and, you know, this last couple of months and doing the press tour, she's really, has she grown into herself a little bit, or is that maybe too strong?
0: Definitely you would notice a lot more comfort in terms of sitting in front of the cameras. Like, no matter who you are, that's a difficult job, right? To sit up at the top table, speak to a full room, and know that you're being live streamed across the world as well. No matter how good your gift of the gab is, like, not everybody is Eddie Hearn, right? But that's got to be daunting for anybody. So I can understand why that's going to be an uncomfortable position and experience for anyone who's put in it. So for someone who's a bit more introverted like Katie Taylor, I'd imagine it's something that you don't necessarily relish. That being said, she's always been an open person generally, and is decent enough in speaking with the media, just is famously doesn't enjoy it, right? I suppose last year, I think they embarked on a bit of a media thing in that Taylor went to the place in Kerry. She went to a hotel and did a big Q&A with, and it looked then as if they're trying to build for something afterwards. Also, I think in her last fight a year ago against Amanda Serrano, world's media was there, and you could notice Taylor was a little bit more prepared to engage in the trash talk prior to the fight with Serrano. She was sitting there listening to kind of slightly disparaging remarks about not necessarily her abilities, but her tactics in the second fight. And she spoke up, and you could notice that. It's just something she didn't really need to do, I don't think, throughout her career. Had she been a harder sell, I'm sure Eddie Hearn, Brian Peters, her team would have been saying, Katie, please, you need to be more verbal. You need to have a go more at press conferences and stuff. But I don't think there was ever any need. So she could sit there comfortably and answer the questions she was asked and move on. But now I think there's definitely, like, she looks quite comfortable in telling her story and speaking for herself. And yeah, more power to her.
1: And I mean, it's the easiest week that she'll ever have in terms of the media. She's not going to be asked any hard questions. She's not going to be pressed too much, even on the fight. It's pretty much just going to be about the occasion, about the moment, and about the fans and what it means to the country. So, like, that, these are easy things to talk about as well. In terms of, you mentioned the idea of taking everything in there, and our own Matthew Brennan was speaking to Emmett Brennan, who's on the undercard of this, and he's actually taking the opposite route. He's saying that, no, he's not going to take everything in. He's actually completely focused on what he's trying to do in the ring, because he doesn't want to come out of this thinking, oh, I fought in Croke Park. He wants to come out and thinking, I won in Croke Park, and then enjoy the moment and then take everything in after everything is done. I do wonder, is Katie Taylor's approach going to be similar in that she really has a job to do here as well, because you don't want to have such a build-up to this fight, such an occasion, have 80,000 people turning up to Croke Park for your amazing homecoming and then lose.
0: That's one for the sports scientists, isn't it, really? Because there are different schools of thought on it. Like, you play sport to enjoy it. And it is a serious business at the end of the day, but you play it to enjoy it. And that's why you get into it as a kid. And if you can't enjoy being on the big stage and can't look around and actually breathe for a second and you know, look out to the crowd. You hear about some fighters on their ring walks wouldn't look at the crowd, would like look straight at the ring, would march down straight at their opponent and then go for the jugular, really. And then you do hear, with experience comes that ability to look out into the crowd and take it all in. Like, I've even heard, a good example would be Tommy Walsh on Off the Ball. I always listen to him on his hurling analysis. And he'd say at the start of his career, I think in the parade for the All-Ireland final, and he played in many, he'd look down, he'd nearly look at his teammates' boots in front of him and just follow him around. And then by the end, he realised, this is All-Ireland final, they want to look into the crowd, see if I can see any neighbours or whatever, take it all in. So I suppose people at different stages of their career can enjoy the big occasion differently. Like Emmett Brennan, this is a make-or-break fight for him. If he wins this fight, the rewards out there, if he beats Taylor Bevan, the rewards out there for him are enormous. He could win a contract with Matchroom, he could change his life, he could secure his future. Whereas with Taylor, she's fought in Cowboy Stadium. She's headlined at Madison Square Garden more than once. She's fought in an Olympic final. If she can't enjoy this occasion and still needs to be bullheaded towards Flora Pilly, that's not what she got into the sport for. It wasn't purely about winning, surely. There was a bit of enjoyment in there, and I'm sure she'll allow herself a minute or two to look out into the crowd and realise, this is what I've done. This is what I have created. Someone's going to pat her on the back and say, congratulations, well done.
2: Yeah, just, this is the first huge boxing event in Croke Park since 1972, when Muhammad Ali fought Albu Lewis. Is it just a testament to Katie herself that, you know, it's Muhammad Ali and then the very next person is Katie Taylor? Is that just shows you the kind of the magnitude of perhaps maybe Ireland's greatest ever sports person?
0: Ireland's greatest ever sports person, that's another debate, but definitely her magnitude in Ireland. Yeah, I mean, like, it's hard to believe that the Olympic Games, the first Olympic Games that Taylor went to was 14 years ago. And how big a deal was that? So that's a long, long time in the spotlight. Like, it's been well documented at this stage that it's coming up on 25 years since her first since the first sanctioned female fight in Ireland, when she took on Alana Audley at the National Stadium on Halloween night. But she started picking up European and world titles very shortly after that, just out of her teens. So Taylor's had a long time in the public consciousness, and it was a long time before people even got to see her fight. And I'm sure London 2012 was the first time a lot of people saw her boxing. It's a long time to be in the public spotlight, and you know, she's got 3 RTE Sportsperson of the Year awards. She's been beloved, I suppose, by the country for a very long time. So I always felt if anyone in boxing could sell out Croke Park and could bring an event like bring a stadium fight to Ireland, Taylor would be the one. That's not to say there weren't a lot of obstacles along the way. Her debut wasn't quite the big deal that her final fight will be, let's say, but she's built this career along with her team, and look, it's going to be interesting to see. And look, Yeah, like you say, Muhammad Ali. I don't think there's anyone else big enough to really do Crow Park. I suppose at some stage in the MMA game, Conor McGregor probably would have been able to do Crow Park at some stage. And I don't think there was anyone else in boxing over in the last quarter of a century or half century, really, that would have been able to fill it. And will there be ever again? That's the question. Like, a lot of people are saying this is a once in a lifetime event. It won't happen again in our lifetimes. Get along. And that was probably part of the ticket sales. Get along. But then again, there's people on this very undercard who've been confidently predicting that one day they will headline at Crow Park. Chief among them, Adam Alanian, the young heavyweight from Tala, who's very confident and possibly a bit of manifesting as well. And like Taylor has a mentorship role with him in terms of their shared manager in Brian Peters. But Adam Alanian's very confident that one day he'll be the undisputed world heavyweight champion, and he too will be headlining at Crow Park. So we won't have too long to find out. We won't have 50 years to find out anyway.
2: Yeah. Just on that, Kevin, what do you think comes next for Katie Taylor? You just mentioned her mentorship there of Adam Melanian, but what comes next for Katie? Does she coach? Does she promote? Does she just retire to Connecticut and kind of, you know, ride off into the sunset? Or what do you think might come next for Katie Taylor?
0: I think it's Hollywood, baby. It looks like. You wouldn't have had Taylor as that sort of limelight person throughout her career, but it looks like she's going to be going on the road with a tour. From what I understand, they've multiple dates booked across Ireland. There's going to be a dramatic play about her life in the first act, and then in the second act, a Q&A with Steve Bunce. That's going to take up a lot of Taylor's time next year. I think the ambition is to bring it to the West End, Broadway. You know, this won't be a success, according to Brian Peters, unless they hit Broadway. After that, there's talks of like a Netflix show. She's gone into business with this new soda drink, Physique. I'd imagine it's the business world for the next couple of years. And possibly the fact that Peters is involved, she might have a mentorship role, possibly even in his maybe a managerial role in his company with some of his young boxers. And he's expanding. Signing young Irish boxers like Stephen Kearns, Adam Alani, and they have Pierce O'Leary, and then boxers from all around the world. Taylor's obviously not just an Irish figure. She's a world figure at this stage. So I'd imagine there's plenty to be getting involved with, from the play, possible TV shows and stuff like that. Will she be involved in the media? She's worked closely with The Zone the last couple of years. I wouldn't be surprised. I always would have said no to that. I wouldn't expect it, but when you've got businesses to promote, when you've got shows to promote, yeah, you want to remain in the public eye. So I would imagine she will be, yeah.
1: That's interesting. I wonder, will she have a George Foreman-esque grill named after her in the next couple of years?
0: It's possible, yeah.
1: Kevin, tell us a little bit about Flora Pili then, because she's a French fighter, 12-0. She has the reach on Taylor, just about. But in terms of her and what she brings to this fight, I mean, I think one of her last fights only had maybe 1,000 people at it. There's going to be 79,000 extra people watching her in this fight. What are we expecting from her as a fighter in terms of style and what she's going to bring to this card?
0: It's gas. I actually forgot that I'd seen her fighting until I was making my way to the announcement at Crow Park of Flora Pili as the opponent. And I met Kelly Harrington on the road along the way. And we're kind of recalling, it's kind of coming from the haze of how Kelly had actually boxed her in 2017 at the National Stadium. Flora Pili was about 19 or 20 at the time, and it was a handy enough win for Kelly Harrington. We were kind of recalling that. Pili went pro a year or two later, and she's built a 12-0 record. I've seen her fighting once or twice, but mainly caught up on the clips since Taylor was announced. Since Pili was announced as Taylor's since Pili was announced as Taylor's opponent for this big show at Crow Park. She wouldn't be a big name on the world stage. She's not necessarily knocking on the door in anyone's top five of who are the next light welterweight champions. So she wouldn't have a high profile there. But she's younger than Taylor by 11 years. She's undefeated. Hasn't boxed on any sort of a stage like this, but she'll definitely be up for it. She's got, she throws her punches in bunches, and I think she'll be physically fit and up for the challenge. Taylor's biggest danger really is, will an old injury trip her up? Will she get old overnight? Will the nerves of the occasion get to her? And will Pili, with the chance of an absolute chance of a lifetime, fighting for the undisputed world's light welterweight championship, will that inspire her to some sort of greatness and she'll be able to pick off a former champion? Because, look, we've seen lots of legendary fighters go out on a sad note. We've seen their abilities desert them at the final hurdle. Will that happen to Katie Taylor? I suppose that's some of the intrigue, but I wouldn't see it happening.
1: I do wonder as well about Katie Taylor's approach to this, because, like, as you say, she's a year older since her last fight. Gavin Casey mentioned her old calf injury potentially playing a role in this one. She has been one to win on points, and she's a very intelligent boxer, especially in the latter stages of her career. She had to develop that and learn when to get in, when to get out. But when there's 80,000 people in the stands, I do wonder how the average sports fan watching this is going to consume it, and how they're going to come away from this fight with Katie Taylor's approach, because, like, the chances are it's probably going to be a points win for Katie, and she's probably going to try play it intelligently. She's not going to go for the knockout here, we presume. So, like, how do you see Katie Taylor approaching Flora Pili?
0: Well, yeah, I guess, like, the final fight, right, there's going to be a temptation to throw down, and that Katie Taylor has never really resisted that temptation. You mentioned Gavin's work. Gavin's done great work on finding out more about Taylor's injury. It's something that Taylor's trainer, Ross Enemyth, has mentioned before, but he went into a lot greater detail with Gavin, just describing how encumbered Taylor's been by that injury for about 6 or 7 years at this stage, right? And around the time of her last stoppage win was 2019 against Rose Volante, when she picked up the WBO world title in Philadelphia to go with, I think she already had the... She already had the WBA anyway, and the IBF. She picked up the WBO, and then she beat Delphine Persoon in her next one for the WBC, but she had the injury at that stage. So the end of the knockout streak, kind of, she's got 6 in her career so far, but the end of all that happened around the time of the injury. Maybe you've been able to play it safer since, but then again, that is when her level of competition, like, rose significantly. Once she hit Persoon, it was all, you know, dynamite opponents. Which I'd say there will be a chance in the second half of the fight. She's going to throw down, go for it here. You know, give the crowd what they want. I wouldn't be holding my breath on a knockout. These 10 2-minute rounds are different to the 3-minute men's. There's more time to grab a knockout. You know, knockouts are a lot rarer in women's boxing. But the fights are different. The pace is different. And, you know, I think it's a good product at the minute. There's a lot of talk that, and I probably would have been on board for it a few years ago, maybe increase it to 3-minute rounds, 12 3-minute rounds. But I think what women's boxing has is good now. It's kind of like the FRC tinkering with Gaelic football. You know what I mean? You've got something decent here. You've got something that works. Leave it alone maybe for a while and let it settle. Let us find its place.
1: Yeah, I do. I really do hope that we get into a bit of a slogfest at some stage in the fight, because like, as much as the occasion is a good occasion, we also want to see a good fight as well. Like, and Katie Taylor's fights have been entertaining. She has gotten into some of those slogfests, maybe to her detriment in some of those fights. But at the same time, you want the average supporter to be able to consume this in a way that's understandable. And points in boxing is not very understandable from the average sports fan's point of view. So in terms of, like, actually enjoying it, I would love to see Katie actually properly get into it, but we'll have to wait and see. In terms of the results, so we're all expecting a Katie win, but the question on all our minds is, what happens if she loses here, Kevin?
0: That's an interesting discussion. I was thinking about it. I was doing my own podcast there, the Rocky Road. I was discussing it with my producer Simon, and I was kind of saying, does it matter if she loses? At that stage, you'll have already had, you know, RTE will have been broadcasting since 8 o'clock. A million people or more in the country will have tuned in, and people around the world, the fans will have showed up at Croke Park. Does it really matter if she wins or loses? Like, you look at the legacy of Irish boxers in the past who've retired, and I'm thinking, you know, you've Carl Frampton went out and lost to Jamel Herring. Does it affect his legacy? No. Barry McGuigan went out and lost to Jim McDonald. Does it affect his legacy? I don't think so. No. Wayne McCullough went out and lost. Dave Boy McCauley went out and lost. These are the goats of Irish boxing, right? And it doesn't really matter. Like, Andy Lee went out and win. Steve Collins went out and win. But who's really keeping score at that stage? I suppose maybe just because losses are so much rarer, and this one will be in the public glare so much more than any of those fights I've mentioned, by the way. And there are titles on the line. I suppose winning is more important. It's not just a fight. It is a retirement fight to become a 3-time undisputed world champion. But like I say, like, how good of a fight, just to go back to the last question as well, how good of a fight it is comes down to Pity, like, as well. You've got this incredible opportunity to spoil Taylor's party, but also to become an undisputed world champion yourself. Like, Daly is probably 10 fights ahead of where she was expecting to be. This call came out of nowhere. She wasn't expecting it whatsoever. And to get the opportunity suddenly to fight a legend, you're like, yeah, I'm fighting a legend, but she's 40. And now I've read an interview with her coach saying that she's basically been boxing on a leg and a half for the last 7 or 8 years, or 6, 7 years. This is a massive chance here to jump all over, to be as dirty as possible or whatever. The only thing is, for Pilly, the danger is Katie Taylor's such a great counterpuncher that the harder you go at her, the more chance you've got of getting caught. I'm trying to convince myself it's going to be a good fight. I'm hoping it is. Nobody wants to see a damn squib on Saturday night, but I don't think it's necessarily about the contest either. Yeah, I think it's about the event. And yeah, it's hard to think of a better... I think Steve Bunce described it as like it's a finale fight, it's a final fight like no other in boxing history. I can't think of anything else that can really touch it in terms of final fights. I think of like some of the great retirement fights, like I've got a little list here. I think probably the best I've seen is Terence Crawford against Canelo Alvarez last year at Allegiant Stadium in Las Vegas. 70,000 people, Terence Crawford goes up 2 weight divisions and beats Canelo Alvarez, right? But that wasn't a retirement fight necessarily. Crawford retired a few weeks or months later. It is a tremendous final fight. Same for kind of Joe Calzaghe and Andre Ward. Both of them retired with undefeated records. Like Andre Ward beating Sergey Kovalev for the second time at Mandalay Bay. But he retires a few months later. Joe Calzaghe goes from Britain across to, he's already fought in the States, I think, against Bernard Hopkins. But he goes across, fights his idol, his hero, Roy Jones Jr., and beats him at Madison Square Garden. But again, Calzaghe retires a few months later. It's not necessarily his final fight. The public don't notice. Maybe in his mind's eye, he's decided. Maybe in his mind, he's decided, this is my last one. But the public don't really know. Whereas with Taylor, all that is on. Oh, everybody knows they're watching the final act. So it's a situation like very few others I can think of in the history of boxing.
1: Yeah, absolutely huge. We will be covering every bit of it over the next couple of days up until Saturday. We'll also have coverage of the fight on Saturday. Kevin, you're back with us on Saturday as well on Saturday panel. We'll chat to you then.
0: Thanks, fellas.
1: Thanks very much. That's Kevin Byrne there, writer for The Sun and host of the Rocky Road Boxing Podcast. He'll be on with Shane on Saturday on the Saturday panel as we look ahead to Katie Taylor's farewell in Croke Park. We have to say farewell now, David.
2: Unfortunately so.
1: Thank you very much.
2: Thanks very much for having me. Can we get to one comment?
1: Quickly.
2: Always get a power. 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
1: Yeah, and it'll be continuing now after we wrap on the show. We're going to be bringing you some of the last night's football show, talking about Spanish football with Dermot Corrigan. We will be back here on Off the Ball Breakfast tomorrow morning at the same time. 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
10: Welcome along to the Football Show. We're focusing on Spanish football for the first half of this hour. And later in the hour, we're going to be hearing from Will Clark, League of Ireland Head of Academies. Ben Symes was chatting to him a little earlier this afternoon at the Aviva Stadium. But we are starting in Spain, because 1-2-3 in La Liga is already Barcelona, Real Madrid, Atletico Madrid. Dermot Corrigan of The Athletic is with us on the line. Dermot, how are you doing?
7: I'm doing good, Owen. How's things there?
10: All good. I know you're at La Liga HQ. Deadline day, deadline hour is the same time as it is in England. So is there much happening as we edge towards the deadline?
7: There's a lot of buzz around here, around the offices. A lot of reporters, a lot of people doing stuff a bit like this for local radio in Spain, for TV as well. No huge deal's been done in the last hour or so while I've been here. But it's an interesting night. It's a fun night for everybody covering Spanish football and covering football in general, I guess, deadline day.
10: Is the Julian Alvarez saga on ice until the next window?
7: It looks like it. It's one of the things that might happen. It's one of the reasons that I came down this evening, just in case, kind of to see what it might happen. But I think so. It's dragged on all summer. It's been the saga of the summer here in Spain, and maybe the biggest one around Europe as well. And in the end, you know, Atletico stuck. They wanted 150 million euros for him at least. Barca weren't willing to pay that. And it got very awkward between the two clubs. They've been exchanging barbs and insults really over the last couple of weeks. And it looks like Julian is going to be stuck at Atletico. There was, you know, Arsenal maybe had a look at coming in to get him. There was talk maybe of Man City of him going back there. But Julian was pretty sure he wanted to move to Barcelona. If he couldn't move to Barcelona, he was going to stay at Atletico. And despite the fact that a lot of people at Atletico were very angry at him, as we saw when he came on against Villarreal there about a week ago, he's going to have to suck it up and to rebuild those relationships that have been broken with the people at Atletico.
10: What will change in the next window if we're back to a very similar place again? Will it still be very much expecting 150 million for the player? Because like, the contract is what, until 2029, maybe even 2030? So there's a fair whack of time yet to go on that. I can't imagine the fee is going to be reduced too much. And Atletico, as we know, will want to try and fleece Barcelona on this one.
7: Yeah, the relationships between the clubs have just broken down completely. Like Atletico are super angry at how Barcelona have conducted themselves. And you can understand to a point, we're doing a piece on, there'll be a big piece coming up on the Atletico over the next couple of days between some of my colleagues around the different clubs and in England as well. And, you know, Atletico or something broke down. Atletico felt they had an agreement with Julian that if he found a club they were willing to pay 150 million, then he could go. Not sure where the communication broke down, but Barcelona reckoned they were going to be able to get him for less than that. It hasn't turned out that way. And it's going to be a depreciating asset maybe for Atletico. Maybe he'll come back in. Maybe he settles back in, starts scoring goals again, starts playing really well and living up to, you know, the reputation he has. He's a really, really good player. But if he's, you know, not enjoying himself at Atletico, if he's not in the team, if his performances aren't great, then, you know, his price is going to go down and Atletico are going to be stuck in a position maybe where either they accept a lower bid from Barcelona, which they really don't want to do, or maybe somebody else comes in and gets them as an opportunity, you know, in January or next summer. It's Atletico felt that they had to stick in there. They don't like being bullied by Barcelona or by Real Madrid, who put in their own bid, kind of cheeky bid for him, which I don't think was that serious, you know, earlier on in the summer from Florentino Perez. But Atletico, they have new investment from American co-owners. They feel that they're a big club. They don't feel that they should be pushed around by Barcelona or by anybody else. And they feel it's worth it. Even if, you know, it doesn't work out so well with Julian, that they've made a point both to themselves, to their own fans and to the world of football, the football industry, that you can't push them around.
10: Are Atleti fans the type to forgive a player like this?
7: The Atleti fans that I know are pretty angry at him. And we saw it in the stadium. They don't like being pushed around either, the Atletico fans. They would get it from Barcelona fans, get it from Real Madrid fans when things are going well for Barca or Madrid. And they like to think of themselves as a big club as well. So Julian has really burnt a lot of bridges with them. Not so much in wanting to leave. Maybe people could understand that. But when he came out during the World Cup and said that, you know, it was his dream to play, you know, he didn't say exactly where, but he wanted his dream move and he kind of blamed the club for letting him down. They felt that was, you know, Julian taking the side of Barcelona to try and lower the price that Atletico were going to get for him, and that didn't go down well at all. So he's on paper, he's their best player. He has been their best player over the last couple of years. They'd like, you know, they're going to miss him when he's not in the team, but a lot of Atletico fans will take a lot of winning over. There's Atletico, you know, they have a home game coming up. They don't have a home game for another couple of weeks, so we'll see what the atmosphere is like then. After that, they've got Real Madrid at the Metropolitano in the middle of September, which I'm really looking forward to see what the atmosphere is like that night. It's going to be tough for Julian to win them around.
10: It's quite mad, isn't it, that Mikel Arteta was on the phone to Julian Alvarez last weekend. Like that's an extraordinary detail in all of this. Maybe it's kind of covered up by the fact that it's already been an extraordinary transfer saga and you're not particularly surprised by any of the details in this. Was there not a chance that speaking to the actual manager of a team who got to the Champions League final might have just twisted at his arm that his dream move could be one of two clubs?
7: Yeah, I think Julian didn't have a great time he won a lot at Manchester City, Champions League and La Liga titles, but personally off the pitch he didn't settle that well. His family didn't like life in the UK. They just weren't up for moving back there. He had his heart set on Barcelona. He's a quite interesting character, Julian Alvarez, as well. He's not, you know, kind of bombastic footballer superstar type. He's an introverted type of a guy. When he's close to his friends, he's close to his friends, but he maybe finds it a little bit more difficult, the interpersonal relationships part of football. He left City under a cloud, maybe. He forced his way out of City to come to Atletico. Now he's kind of in the same situation again at Atletico 2 years later. So a lot of players, if Mikel Arteta is on the phone to him, are going to jump at the chance to join Arsenal, but this was a special situation, I guess.
10: Okay, just want to chat about some of the action that we've seen so far. We might get your take on Betis at the end. Mm-hmm. But if we start with Jose Mourinho and Real Madrid at this point, they've had a really good start to the season, 4-0 winners against Malaga over the course of the weekend. A couple of Englishmen here that are worth talking about. Maybe talk to us first of all about Trent Alexander-Arnold and maybe the new lease of life that Jose Mourinho's arrival has given him.
7: Yeah, super interesting Trent Alexander-Arnold situation at Madrid, because they also signed Denzel Dumfries, the Netherlands right back during the summer, who came from Inter Milan, who's also, you know, coming towards. He's a little bit older than Trent as well. He's not just a young guy that they come in to give competition. He's a guy who expects to play. And Dumfries played the first two games of the season, played quite well. And then for the third game against Malaga at the weekend, then Trent came in for his first start. So it looks like Mourinho's going to give both of them a chance. He's going to rotate in the position. I wouldn't say either of them are a natural fit for a Jose Mourinho team. Maybe Mourinho's going to play, you know, maybe his tactics have evolved a little bit as well. We're going to have to see. But Madrid need to tighten up their defence a lot. That's one of the problems they've had over recent times. And neither Trent nor Dumfries are an obvious kind of defensive Mourinho type right back, the players who've thrived under him before. So, yeah, it's up to Trent to settle in, to show to Mourinho that he can do what Mourinho asked for him. Going forward, I don't think there's never been any problems over Trent's game. He had a nice assist at the weekend, set up a goal for Mbappe as well. Malaga weren't the biggest test at the Bernabeu. They were kind of surprised themselves by coming up in the playoffs last year. Don't have a big budget. They still have mostly the squad that they finished sixth in the Segunda División last season. So I wouldn't say that, you know, you can really judge Madrid on the teams they've played so far. But yeah, Trent is in there and now he has a chance to show Mourinho that he deserves to play. But whether he does, who's first choice over the course of the season, we still have to see.
10: It does feel like Jose Mourinho is somebody who gets a great kick out of getting the best out of superstars. And there's maybe a case to be made that if you want to get the best out of Mbappe, and if he is on this path towards winning the Ballon d'Or, maybe there's no better right back in world football to put it on a plate for your attackers than Trent Alexander-Arnold.
7: They have built up a really good relationship over the season or so that they've played together. Even last year, you could see it when Trent, you know, he had a lot of injuries last season. He was in and out of the team at different times. So when he did play, he has that kind of curved ball around the back of the defence from, you know, back in his own half or near halfway line, which is just perfect for Mbappe to outpace the defence and run on to. And they have a really good understanding where to put the ball, where Mbappe likes the ball. And Trent, you know, he has that technical ability and that understanding of the game to link up with Mbappe. So from that point of view, then, you know, that's definitely a plus for Trent and a plus for Mbappe as well.
10: Talk to us about Jude Bellingham then. It seems that Jose is very clear on this one. It's very much going to be number 10 playing just off Mbappe, and there's no wriggle room on that as far as Mourinho is concerned.
7: Yeah, that's what it looks like. Like, Bellingham has struggled to find his best position or to find that position maybe during his time at Madrid. He's played all around the place. In his first year, he played almost as a centre forward at times because Benzema had just left and they didn't really have a first choice centre forward. He scored a lot of goals that season. Last year under Xabi Alonso was trying to to remake him to an extent, or to teach him a different way of playing, to get him more involved in the construction of moves deeper in midfield. And didn't go that well. I think they were never really on the same wavelength, Alonso and Bellingham. Bellingham also had a good few physical issues last season, shoulder problem as well, so that impacted him. But Mourinho seems to have just said, go and do what you're best at, and he wants him bombing on. Similarities maybe to Frank Lampard in the Chelsea team, you know, going back 15 years or so when Mourinho was in his first spell at Chelsea, of that midfield guy who has the license to get forward, to break into the box, to time his runs really well. And Bellingham is excellent at that. There's no doubt about it. The chance, I guess, or the test will come in maybe the bigger games in the Champions League or against Barcelona, when you need to have more people in midfield maybe to get a hold of the ball and control the ball. Whereas if you play Bellingham and if you play Mbappe and Vinicius and maybe Diomande on the wing as well, Madrid might get left short in midfield. But so far, so good for Bellingham under Mourinho. He's thriving.
10: Mourinho was saying that he doesn't want to see Jude defending as a second left back. And of course, he followed it up by saying, we exploited that quite a lot when we played Real Madrid last season. So I'm glad I managed to figure out the weakness in his game. And now I can hop over the fence and show him how to play some real football.
7: Yeah, I don't think Mourinho would admit it, but it looked like a bit of a barb back to Arbeloa, who was the Madrid manager last season. Some of his other comments could be interpreted as being barbs back at Alonso as well, for how he tried to set the team up. But that's Mourinho. He's going to big himself up, I guess, talk about how the great decisions that he's made and all the things that he has seen. He's been quite under the radar, Mourinho. It's been a bit surprising so far. He didn't have a presentation. Normally, a Real Madrid manager comes in, there's a big presentation. We all have a chance that the press to go along and ask questions. They've been keeping him under wraps, more or less. Whether that is because Mourinho had a really bad relationship with the media when he was here, you know, a decade ago or so during his first spell as the Madrid coach is a possibility. But he's been, you know, he's been quite smiley, friendly, trying to make a positive impression so far on Mourinho. And he's doing his best to big up the players that he has as well, especially the superstars in the team.
10: Yeah, and it is a super squad as well. Like, people will be familiar with the majority of that starting 11 and who they have, but you just look at the bench and who came off the bench against Malaga. Like, you've Arda Güler, you've Yann Diomande, Bernardo Silva, obviously Ibrahima Konate, you mentioned Dumfries, Carlos Espi. The depth might be something that allows them to challenge properly on both fronts here. I know it's not exactly outrageous to suggest that Real Madrid might contend for the Champions League given their recent history, but they might just be back in that conversation again.
7: Yeah, they have spent a lot of money this summer, and they have more or less two players for each position. In a lot of cases, like at right back with Trent and Dumfries, they have two internationals going for one place. Mourinho has been, I think he would have preferred to maybe move out a couple more players during the summer. He's talked about how important it is to keep everybody happy, how he's going to have to rotate and give minutes to his squad, and he doesn't want to see any sad faces around the dressing room or sitting on the bench. He's kind of has to work out what is his best team, how to, all these superstars that he has, and especially in attack, the talents that he has, he's got to try to blend them together so that the team scores lots of goals, but then doesn't get caught in defense on the other side of the pitch.
10: On the other side of the Clásico then, and when we look at Barcelona, they've made an even more impressive start to La Liga, already on a goal difference of plus 10. Talk to us about Anthony Gordon's arrival so far at the Nou Camp. I mean, he's put up three assists so far. He's being lauded by the fans. He is a man who is loving life in Barcelona.
7: Yeah, surprise signing maybe for Barcelona. Did well for Newcastle, but he's not that kind of Galactico guy, but maybe it speaks as well to the kind of money that Barca have at the minute. But he settled in really, really well. He came in, he spoke decent Spanish at his presentation. Looks, you know, a better fit in the Barca team than Rashford. Rashford, who was on loan at Barca last season from Man United, scored some really spectacular goals and had some really spectacular moments, but sometimes didn't appear on the same wavelength as Pedri and Dani Olmo and the kind of neat footballers that Barca have in midfield. Whereas Gordon already looks as if he's on their wavelength, linking up well with them, working really hard off the ball as well, which, you know, Barca, Hansi Flick, the Barca coach, requires from his wide men. So it's been an excellent start for Gordon. Barca need, you know, they were in for Alvarez, they didn't get him. They've signed Gabriel Jesus. They kind of need new blood in attack. this season, and Gordon, it's a perfect opportunity for him to win his place in the team.
10: Yeah, when it comes to what's expected of Gordon, is he expected to come in and be that sort of superstar, even though people in England may not have actually seen him as capable of getting to that level? Did Barcelona see something different in what his ceiling might actually be, or is he there to be a function and for Lamine Yamal and for Rafinha to actually shine because of some of the dirty work that he does?
7: Yeah, I think the idea was Hansi Flick was really impressed with Gordon when Barca played against Newcastle in last season's Champions League. Rashford, I think, scored in those games, but it was Gordon who took Flick's eye a lot for his off-the-ball work, for the running that he could do, for his tactical intelligence. And if you have Lamine Yamal on one wing, Lamine, you know, has all the talent in the world, but defensively isn't the best at tracking back. So the idea was maybe that Gordon would provide more balance. But so far he's looked really good going forward as well. Technically he's fit in. So it's a win-win so far for Gordon and for Barca in that situation.
10: Okay. Really interesting. On to Real Betis then. I don't think we've been speaking with you since the move happened. Give us your broad take on Troy so far at Betis.
7: Well, personally, it's brilliant for an Irish guy like Troy Parrott, for Troy Parrott to be coming to La Liga is phenomenal. Bit of a soft spot for Betis myself. So I used to live in Seville for a couple of years, so I was delighted to see him moving to Betis. And it seemed like a really good fit to me as well for Parrott to be coming in. Betis are a well-run club. Historically, not so much. Historically, a bit of a basket case type of a club. But over the last decade or so, and especially since Pellegrini has been the manager, they've been really solid. They've made really good decisions in the transfer market. They've punched above their weight. You know, won the Copa del Rey a couple of years ago and are into the Champions League next season. And they didn't have a goal scorer really in the team. Cucho Hernandez, who plays number 9 for them up front last season, is a good all-round kind of centre-forward. He's more a guy who works really well with his back to the play, links up really well with the guys behind him, scores a decent amount of goals, but not nearly as many goals as Troy Parrott got, playing for Ireland at times, and also got while he was playing last season in the Netherlands. So it looked an ideal fit as soon as, you know, as it came out that maybe Betis were interested in him, and then maybe chance to go to West Ham didn't sound so great. But yeah, everybody seems to be happy that he's gone to Betis now.
10: Yeah. Any concerns about the heat at all, or how much of an adjustment that is? Like, I mean, you playing in two big competitions, it could become something that he has to contend with, certainly this side of November anyway.
7: Yeah, well, it's a challenge for him, or I would see it as a challenge for him for sure, to step up from playing in the Netherlands. Betis aren't, you know, they're not maybe as well known as some other clubs around La Liga, but they're a huge club. You know, they're in the city with Sevilla, who've won, you know, multiple Europa Leagues going back over the last decade or so, but have huge financial issues and are fighting relegation the last couple of years. And Betis have, you know, were always quite big and have grown in popularity. They're, you know, get like 55,000 people at their games. They're basically the fourth best supported team in Spain by the size of their stadium or by the fan base at the stadium. And also, if you go to away games, when Betis come here to play in Madrid or around Spain, they always have a really big away following. They're kind of maybe a lot of people who've moved from Andalusia to different parts of Spain for work reasons or family reasons also go to their games. So there's generally a really good atmosphere. From Parrott's point of view, it's a step up, you know, to break into the team. They do have a lot of good players, Betis, and they play asks a certain style from his centre forward. I was saying about Hernandez there before that often with Betis, the guys who shine are the guys in the line behind. Anthony, you know, when he came in, especially when he came in on loan first from Manchester United, scored a lot of tremendous goals. Isco, you know, really top quality player who's kind of relaunched his career there as well. And whoever plays on the left often breaks into the box as well. So the centre forward has to both be able to link the play and also then to get on the end of the moves and score the goal. So Troy, I'm sure he's capable of it, but it's something maybe he'll take a little bit of getting used to the way to be able to do what Pellegrini needs from his number 9.
10: One last thing for you, just on another striker who we're very familiar with, but is a few years older than Troy Parrott. Pierre-Emerick Aubameyang looks to be one of the informed strikers in La Liga. He's 37 years of age. He's scored in back-to-back-to-back games.
7: Tremendous story. Like, Depor coming back to La Liga after a good while away is great in itself. You know, huge club or huge history for those of us who were watching La Liga in the 1990s, the 2000s, you know, Depor getting, winning La Liga, getting into the late stages of the Champions League. Went through an awful time over the last 15 years or so, been bouncing around. We're down in the semi-pro third tier for a while. But they have a good bit of money. They've come back up and they've invested, and they appear to have invested wisely. Aubameyang was a surprise signing, I guess, to see him go to Depor. But he's been really, really good. He was really, really good against Valencia at the weekend. Scored a really nice goal on the break. Used all his guile and his technical ability as well to kind of bamboozle the centre back and then hammer home. And he already seems to be kind of guiding the guys around him as well. They've a couple of young players in attack, Depor as well. And you could see how they were linking up with him and when everybody was celebrating together, and they just all looked really, really happy together. So, you know, they just came up, and their aim will probably be to avoid relegation over the course of the season. But they've started off really, really well. And yeah, Aubameyang, at this stage of his career, looks to be really enjoying himself up there in Galicia.
10: Great stuff. Well, enjoy the rest of Transfer Deadline Day at La Liga HQ, Dermot. Appreciate your time.
7: Cheers, on. Always a pleasure.
10: Dermot Corrigan there on the line of The Athletic. We'll take a quick break and we're back with Will Clark.
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8: Chris Watt.
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11: Kyle Lafferty.
8: Are you joking?
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8: I know! Is that right?
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8: Like, that is one of the most stupid questions.
12: Darius Vassell?
11: Seriously, you all need to just stay quiet. 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
8: What is going on here?
13: Welcome, welcome, welcome. Welcome along to the shoutiest segment on Irish radio. It's the scintillating Splendido. 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
13: Every Friday, we pit three of Team Off the Ball up against each other in our quiz of no holds barred sporting factoids at the end of the week. Allow me to welcome tonight's contestants, our first contestant. He's been watching Derry Girls all week and has caught up with the slang. He made a complaint to his internet provider this morning and we overheard him saying, "I'm wild having a cack attack with the coverage you dickos are giving me. You're no mucker of mine. You're a slabber. You're a wean. You're a dose and all I want to do is boke when I try to connect my Wi-Fi. You should be broke to the bone." It's Adrian Ido Barry.
14: Good show, I have to say.
11: Is it?
14: Excellent show. I described it last night on Twitter, which was getting a lot of love, Dave, as you can imagine.
13: You're quoting your own tweets here, Adrian.
12: Three the likes.
14: That it sucks you in like a kid at the circus in the front row, which sort of, you know.
12: Ooh, careful with the language. Jesus. I'll talk about that.
14: And it, just when you're drawn in, it slaps you across the face with a cold dose of reality. It's wow. Brilliant.
13: Apparently
14: show.
13: It was a whip-crack ending, all right.
12: Oh, are you about to do your Adrian Barry spoiler?
14: So at the end, this guy gets a gun, and the whole family... No.
13: They did rip off the episode of Only Fools and Horses where the Virgin Mary cried. I was watching that going, okay, grand. You can't just steal an idea from 20 years ago and pass it off as your own.
14: But the thing, if that was in the context of the entire rest of it being a whole load of stink and been ripped off ideas left, right and centre, I'd say fair enough. But actually, it's really original and unique and different. And so I'd give it a bit of a pass on that.
12: What channel is it on?
14: Channel 4.
13: In the middle seat is a man who's got dollar signs in his eyes. Since that Buck O'Malloy went off on Six Nations hiatus, he's taken over the most important bit of media real estate in Ireland, Golf Weekly. All the major demographics of the golfing world will bow down to his greatness. Such demographics include rich middle-aged men in sweater vests. Rich middle-aged men in sweater vests. And it says here, rich middle-aged men in sweater vests. It's the Beast of Ballyhonus, Nathan Natog Murphy.
12: What's wrong with rich middle-aged men in sweater vests?
13: You are one yourself.
11: As are you.
14: Just a middle-aged man in sweater vests.
13: Our final contestant tonight is still buzzing from last Saturday in Paris. He's never witnessed anything so dramatic, so fine, so packed with athletic perfection. He still can't believe he managed to bench 350 pounds in the gym Louvre. It's Ireland's closest thing to that topless flag bearer from Tonga who oils himself up every 2 years at the opening ceremony. It's Burley Dave McIntyre.
12: You'd know that Brian O'Driscoll isn't in this evening.
13: I was going to say the exact same thing. I was going to say, how would you tell?
12: Dave has the guns covered up.
13: Exactly. We both noticed this thing independently. We did not try this out. I was literally going to say, you can tell Dave's covered up the gun show for some reason.
15: So it really is, it's the definition of a no-win situation. You're abused if you cover up. You're abused if you don't cover up.
13: No, we just wanted to see them.
14: It's like, just don't go to the gym. Weekly treat. Pack it in, forget about it.
15: You can pack it to the gym in well over a week.
12: Oh, maybe that's why he's got them covered up.
13: Yeah, that's exactly it.
14: A week.
13: You can podcast the crappy quiz on iTunes, Stitcher, Podcast Addict, offtheball.com. Give us 5 out of 5, even if you listen to us ironically, and please send any questions you have via postcard to Crappy Quiz Quizmaster, Off the Ball Towers, Mark Carney House, Diggs Lane, Dublin 2. No post.
12: Really? Right. Somebody 2 weeks ago sent me a DM on Twitter
13: saying they'd send stuff
12: wanting through. Owen's address, saying he was going to send a lot of questions through.
14: His home address.
15: Maybe it's in Kerry.
12: He emailed you.
13: He lives not in Farran 4.
14: Fireys. Yeah. To be fair though, Ger, Fireys is Farm 4 and Farm 4 is Fireys.
13: But they're, you know,
15: interchangeable.
13: There's definitely a Shelbyville Springfield situation there.
14: Why isn't Farm 4 Airport called Fireys is the big question I have.
13: Question one for you, Adrian. I've got a better one.
14: Good.
13: Who was the Italy coach last time they beat us in the Six Nations?
14: Oh, Brunel.
13: Holy shit. How did you know that?
14: Move on. I'm going to start using some language if we don't move on pretty soon.
13: Nathan, which Welshman is the only player in the history of the Premier League to score, assist, score an own goal and get booked in the same game?
12: So, score, goal and own goal?
13: And an assist and get booked. What a random question.
15: That's a toughie.
13: He's looking at Owen's face.
12: Generally, the answer to every Welsh Premier League player is Gary Speed. Gary Speed.
15: Bobby Savage.
13: Gareth Bale. I'm sure he did it while he was...
15: Early days when he couldn't win a match and left back for
13: Spurs or at Southampton.
14: I'll get a game.
13: Question one for you, Dave. In what year did the coldest Super Bowl on record take place?
12: This round should be the random the random shit Owen has seen online this week round.
15: When you compare this to his question...
14: Listen, because I get the answer right doesn't mean it's easy. Would you have got it?
15: 2003.
14: 2018. I was going to say 2018.
13: I mean, do you know...
14: That was actually...
15: But it's an,
13: I know, it's a shit question.
15: There's a beckon roof on the bloody pitch. What are you talking about?
13: I agree.
14: That question was way easier than my question.
13: That shouldn't be right.
15: That's ridiculous.
13: Who cares what the temperature is outside?
14: I would have got all three of those questions.
15: Absolutely.
12: But yours was the only one that you would know the answer to.
13: This is the first time I've heard it.
12: So mine was
14: the only one that you'd know the answer to. Like, I knew the answer to his. I would have got all three
15: but
14: of those questions.
15: That's not the answer.
14: Apart from his.
15: There was nobody at the game.
13: Literally the first time that's ever happened.
15: There was nobody at the game feeling cold.
13: No. Exactly. It's ridiculous.
15: What the hell is
14: well,
15: that?
14: If you paid any attention to the coverage, you would have known it was the. I watched the game and I know.
12: Sorry,
14: I knew.
12: I know you were.
15: Was it the coldest Super Bowl
14: I knew
15: history?
14: It was
12: sure
14: the coldest Super Bowl
12: evening.
14: I'm just
13: it was
14: saying.
13: A balmy 22 degrees or whatever it was.
14: I'm just telling you, I watched the coverage. Regardless of your spouting,
13: he says it's cold outdoors.
15: Was there anybody in that stadium feeling cold?
13: No.
14: I wasn't there. I couldn't tell you.
15: Would you imagine there was?
14: I'm sure there was definitely people at that game that were cold, yeah?
15: In a sweat fest of 60,000 people in a bowl.
13: Not having it. Not having it.
15: Sorry, Alan, that's horse manure.
13: Round two, the Parisian prominence round. Hey, well, thanks to last weekend's walk-off win in Paris, this round will test your knowledge of all those other times we've had good times in the French capital. Question two for you, Adrian.
14: It'll be related, is it?
13: 2014 was the last time before last Saturday that Ireland went to Paris and won. Can you name either of the try scorers that day? Is this the one?
14: Tommy Bow.
13: Anybody remember?
15: Sexton and Trimble.
13: Correct.
14: Oof.
13: I suppose, in fairness, he did just have to do his.
15: The last time there were Johnny Sexton and Andrew Trimble.
14: Wow.
13: Question to you, Nathan. Who was the starting 9 and 10 for Ireland when Brian O'Driscoll scored his hat trick in the year 2000? Mm. Let's all be the
12: David Humphreys. David Humphreys? No?
14: Stringer and Raj?
13: Stringer and Raj. Bonus point for Adrian. Question two for you, Dave. 1948 was Ireland's record win in Paris. Really? But how many points did they win by?
12: What was the score of the 1948
15: Jesus
12: game?
15: I mean, like. Christ, for fuck's sake.
14: No, but hang on a second. This was doing the rounds last week.
13: I mean, we played a bit of commentary that Dave had from that day. And who was the president?
15: In 48?
13: Yeah.
15: French president.
13: The Ireland president.
14: No, was that the Grand Slam?
13: I
15: know we won the Slam that
13: same
15: year. I don't know who the president was in 1948.
13: Owen is like, in my ear, you should know.

0: That's awful.
1: Is that where Tommy Walsh got the inspiration for his All Ireland hurling final preview?
0: No, Tommy's bit was good.
2: Bring loads.
1: Right, it was 2 years still before Toto Scarlatti. Yeah.
2: Round three.
1: Brilliant. One of the great moments.
2: The geography of the Winter Olympics round. In this round, I'm going to ask you a question related to the Winter Games.
3: Next round on zero anyway.
2: What is the score? Does anybody have any points?
0: I've won.
1: Nil.
3: Nil.
2: All right. This is grim. Geography of the Winter Olympics round. In this round, I'm going to ask you a question relating to the Winter Games. The answer will be a host city. Simple. Good luck. Adrian, in what city did the Miracle on Ice take place?
0: Oh, here.
2: Do you know what the Miracle on Ice is?
0: Not a iota.
2: A hockey game.
0: Going to assume that.
2: The Soviets beaten by the college Yanks.
0: I'm going to go with... Pros I haven't a clue. I'm going to go with Calgary.
2: Montreal. Lake Placid.
3: Is that a city?
2: Well-known host of Winter Games, Lake Placid. Question three for you, Nathaniel. In what city did the Jamaican bobsled team compete in the games that appear in Cool Runnings?
1: Oh, nothing. What's so funny?
3: It's just the, the sheer difficulty of these questions.
2: No, Dave's lying.
1: Montreal.
0: Vancouver.
3: Calgary.
2: Did you know that as well? Is that why you were laughing?
3: No.
2: Are you actually laughing?
0: Are you laughing because
2: you've seen the answer to your question? Is that
3: no? But I do know now that Calgary can't be the answer to my question. I'm ruling out Calgary anyway to my one.
0: The Cool Lake Placid, Dave.
2: So, yeah. Question three: the Kerrigan-Harding controversy occurred around the games in what city?
0: Can you name another city that hosted them that wasn't Calgary and Lake Placid?
3: I know Turin have hosted the...
0: Oh, really, yeah?
3: Japan, although the name of the city, I can't remember. I think it was in North America. I'm going to say... didn't Salt Lake City host Winter Games?
2: They did. The journalist wrote incessantly about the lack of booze.
1: Lack of booze?
0: What you call it?
2: It's Mormon.
0: Mormon country, right. Yeah.
3: Mm. Salt Lake City.
2: Oh, yeah. All right, this has been the crappiest of crappy quizzes so far. Is that a full round of zero? It was.
1: Wow.
2: So 1-0.
0: Where did Eddie Eagle compete? What game was that? That was Calgary, was it? I mean, I just keep saying Calgary. I appreciate
2: it. What year?
1: Bret Hart was from Calgary, wasn't he? Bret the Hitman.
3: So oh, okay. Gianfranco Zola.
2: Calgary.
0: All right.
3: I thought I know about the Canadian one.
2: Round four, the fun free magic number round. I'm glad you scripted your Douglas Hyde gig.
1: Fun free magic number round.
2: Don't just rely on your off the cuff wit. Contestants get 3 points for getting the number exactly correct. If nobody manages that, you go bust, right? Again, I'm going to state we can only accept the answer that's written on your paper. I'm also going to have to ask for your pens once the music ends because I know you're all dirty cheats. If you don't mind, give us the following number. The number of phases in the last passage of play at the Stade de France last Sunday. Saturday. Does the action of the drop goal doesn't count as a phase?
0: Spinning.
2: Yeah, doesn't count.
3: Must do.
0: There is a number on the phases anyway.
3: There's a phase that led to the ball being thrown to him.
2: Yeah, but so that bit. But the actual act of the kicking isn't another one on top of that.
3: No.
2: Plus, the number of teams across all four divisions of the Allianz Football League that have won their first two games. Wow. Plus the number of appearances by Tom Brady in the Super Bowl. Plus the number of nations taking part in the Pyeongchang Olympics. Your 30 seconds expires when Frank Sinatra sings Bright Shiny Blue.
3: It literally could be anything now.
2: As ever, all the numbers are plucked from the Wikipedia.
0: Well, that really could be anything.
2: Which you should all donate to and support, because it's a reasonable service. It's free. Nothing else. For less than the price of a cup of coffee a month, you can keep Wikipedia going. Jimmy Wales gave it all away for nothing. So that we can have the crappy quiz.
0: Some of them are quite tough now. That last one is particularly random.
2: The longer answers?
3: Yes.
2: Okay. So, what's your total? Bubbles,
0: bangles. The music hasn't finished.
2: Come on,
0: we're done.
2: Okay, give me your total.
0: I've got 77.
2: Not buzzed.
1: I have 155.
2: Oh, you're bust!
3: Oh, yes!
2: You've got 64. You are not bust. 149 is the answer. Oh, yeah.
0: It had to come around sometime, lads. It had to come around sometime.
1: You're kidding me.
3: The only guy with an arse's roar of the answer gets nothing.

0: I think Fat Zero. Beautiful.
1: What did you give, Adrian?
0: 77. So I'm closest.
1: 77.
2: So you're, it's going to be 3-1-0.
3: Yeah. Oh my God.
1: Wow, sucker. The number of phases in the last passage of play at the Stade de France last Saturday.
0: 42.
3: 41.
1: 41 is the correct answer. Oof. Plus the number of teams.
0: Counting the kick. The
2: number you of, got yeah. that wrong.
4: He was 42 metres out. Maybe
0: oh,
4: I was counting,
0: yeah,
4: maybe
0: right.
4: I was counting
0: yeah.
4: the kick as well.
3: Right, 41 got that.
1: Plus the number of teams across all four divisions of the Allianz National Football League that have won their opening
3: Six.
1: Two games.
0: I have 8.
1: 9 is the correct answer.
3: Really?
0: 4. I was close.
1: Allianz Premier League commentators. Dublin.
4: Allianz Premier League commentator.
1: Sorry, Allianz National Football League. Dublin, Galway, Kerry, Armagh, Longford, Fermanagh, Antrim, Leash, and Carlo. Number of appearances by Tom Brady in the Super Bowl.
3: 7.
1: 8 is the correct answer.
4: Yeah, you got one right.
1: And the number of nations taking part in the Pyeongchang Olympics.
0: I'm wildly 90. Wrong here, but
1: 91.
3: I said 100.
0: Dave, what did you put for that?
4: I put 30, and then I took 20 off my total at the end as well, just to make sure I wasn't going bust. My tally was 84. I went with 64.
0: Oh, that's great.
1: Well, that would have closed the gap.
0: You would have, yeah, absolutely, yeah.
4: Not really worried about Adrian in the rapid fire round. Not to say that I won't finish last. I'm just not worried about Adrian winning.
0: Well, last time we've competed, Dave, you have not finished above me, so you know.
4: But none of those occasions have you actually.
0: Let's
4: won.
0: Not worry about the fine detail.
1: So Adrian goes first. Dave goes second, and Nathan goes third.
0: Somebody keeping score on this.
1: Our winner tonight's going to be starting the round that separates the men from the boys, the FBD leagues from the Premier Leagues. It's the no theme in particular, ridiculously easy rapid fire round. The score you get in this round is added to your previous score. We have revamped this. It is no longer head to head. We start with Adrian and move to Dave and finish with.
3: It's easier to get one right.
0: I understand it's easier to get one right. I do
4: if
0: get
4: kept
0: that.
4: Coming back to you, though,
3: you could get every question wrong and still win, yes. Yeah.
1: Every question you get wrong deducts a point from your score. Delaying tactics taking more than 3 seconds to answer a question will be met with an automatic 1 point deduction.
0: Two and a half.
1: So don't dare. Adrian, your time begins with an Adrian Barry. We did it!
2: We did it!
1: Name the stadium that will host this year's World Cup final.
0: Pyeongchang.
1: Stadium. What club does Lee Chin play hurling for? Dave.
4: Can't remember.
1: Faith Harriers. Name the Denmark football manager.
3: Heidegaard.
1: Harida.
3: Harida.
1: Adrian, Michael Obafemi plays for what club?
0: City.
1: Southampton. What's the name of Kieran Fallon's autobiography, Dave?
4: Don't know.
1: Form. What club did Harry Redknapp last manage, Nathan?
3: Birmingham.
1: What year did Carl Lewis win his last Olympic medal?
3: 92.
1: 96. Adrian, name the reigning All-Star Footballer of the Year.
0: It is Andy Bourne.
1: Correct. What radio show?
4: He's won.
0: Yes! Yes! Yes! Take your beating.
4: This is the new low.
0: How many questions did you get right in the rapid fire round?
1: That was
0: a big fat zero. So don't be throwing shade at me.
3: Adrian has 2 points and both of us have minus one.
0: No, I got 3. I got deducted one and they got one right.
3: You got deducted 2. You got 2 wrong.
0: No, I still won it. Who cares?
1: Well, that was crap.
3: What was your last question?
1: We've got Johnny Ward up next.
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5: 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When things don't move, rotate, or bend like they used to, choose us to help you get back in action.
1: The most observant of you out there will notice that the train from Offaly has not arrived on time. Will is not here. What we're doing here is a draft of all of the All-Stars since the year 2000, and four of us will pick, and at the end my team will be the best, and then after that you guys can fight it out to see who would win your imaginary games. I am just picking my favourite hurlers. What am I? I don't know.
7: I feel like I made a bad decision. No offence to anyone I picked.
3: Every offence to everyone you picked.
1: That's an outrageous forward line. Who's taking the freeze? I think there's a bit of a fight beforehand.
7: There's going to be divisions within the camp, unfortunately.
1: Yeah, straight away.
7: I don't think I'm going to be strong enough leader to corral all these guys.
1: I will take John Milan, right wing forward.
3: Yep.
1: We have pace. We have chutzpah. We have a bunch of hardy bollockses.
7: And they're all John Milan. Pace, chutzpah and hardy bollocks. There we go.
1: Do you know what? I mean, again, I'm not going to
7: No, there's too many big men. I can't do it.
1: Do it.
7: No.
1: You be true to you, Arthur.
7: I'm gonna take. Chairman O'Sullivan's three.
1: Off the Ball Breakfast is with UPMC Orthopaedic Care. When things don't move, rotate, or bend like they used to, choose us to help you get back in action. Arthur, this is your brainchild. We've been we're trying to ultimately settle one of the great pub debates. Yeah. What team would you pick between the four in a row Kilkenny team and the four in a row Limerick team?
7: Yeah, I mean, naturally it lends itself to it. I mean, if people want to go back, I think the last one before that was kind of Christy Ring's Cork in the 40s. So no one can give an honest kind of discussion on that one. So it's a natural kind of natural dilemma.
1: And when you were, did you do one?
7: No.
1: You refused?
7: Well, that's not refused. I don't have the expertise to lend a credible opinion to it.
1: Okay, we have asked many of our hurling voices and pundits. I'm delighted to say we have two with us to represent. Seamus Hickey and Aidan Fogarty are with us. Good morning, gentlemen. How are you?
8: Morning, lads.
9: Morning, lads. How are you?
1: Tommy Walsh refused to do this. He was like, I'd be asking which of my kids is my favourite. You two were like, no problem. Put me in, coach.
9: Yeah. When you're not on the list, it's easier, I'll be perfectly honest.
1: Well, we would have asked him which position do you want and then just gone from there.
9: Yeah.
1: Aidan, is this straightforward for you?
8: No, absolutely not. When Arthur texted me, I kind of said, yeah, no bother. And then I sat down to meet the team and I was like, why did I do this? And I knew he asked Tommy Welch and I knew he refused. And I'm the bigger idiot because I am on the list, but I didn't pick myself. I don't know whether Seamus picked me or not, but I had serious trouble, lads. I picked six or seven teams and every team was as good as the other team. I had to go through Kilkenny guys that I played on the field. And it was a very, very hard thing to do. And likewise for Limerick, like, it's so hard to pick certain guys from Limerick and leave off guys. And it was just so difficult. Yeah. And I was coming on this morning going, oh my God, how am I going to explain myself leaving off some of the lads I did? But it was a very, very difficult team to pick.
1: Well, we should probably give you both some cover in that the very specific narrow period that we're talking about wasn't peak TJ Reid or peak Richie Hogan. I would say that James O'Connor managed to pick both of them in his team, irrespective of that. But neither of you have, so you kind of stuck to the rules a little bit. Seamus, for you, what was difficult? What was easy?
9: Listen, so the hard part for me, right, it's funny, I haven't played with all the Limerick boys. The two teams, fortunately, I would say, for the four-year spells, had a very consistent teams, I would say. Like you know, I would say, looking through the Kilkenny team for the 07-08-09 finals, bar JJ's injury, like, it was pretty much like a very, very similar team. So to me, it was probably easier that there wasn't more guys on it to actually debate. But yeah, no, a lot of the hard ones I had were Kilkenny guys. There's the top two regrets I have are Kilkenny players, and one of them is an absolute hero of mine. So that was actually hard. The Limerick lads, I'll duke them out if they want to have at me.
1: Well, tell us who the two disappointments, the two.
9: My biggest disappointment that I left off was Noel Hickey. That was huge. But I was trying to pick everybody in the positions they played. I wasn't trying to jiggery pokery it and say that, you know, we could put Keane Lynch half back to try and fit him in. No, I was like, it was between Noel and JJ, and for me it was JJ. So, but Noel Hickey is absolutely one of my favourite players ever to play, so that was the hardest one for me.
1: Okay. You obviously would have marked all these players in training, Aidan. Did that help you when it came to picking?
8: Not really, no. I marked most of them, and the big thing for me was probably the dressing room and how I know these guys and what they deliver on the field and what they bring to the dressing room and what kind of an integral part everybody on that team was. And they all brought a different personality and they all brought different aspects to the game and they contributed to like the four in a row in 6, 7, 8 in all the matches in Leinster and in the Ireland series. And say when someone didn't play well, they would have stepped up and played well. And it was so difficult. And like Seamus said, I have left off guys, good friends of mine, and also heroes in that dressing room. And for one, and I'm going to have to mention him, I had to leave off Brian Hogan. like, probably one of the best centre backs for Kilkenny. Probably hasn't been replaced since. Probably one of the best centre backs that has ever played the game. Captain Kilkenny, you know, doing great things with Loughlin's now at the minute. And unfortunately, I had to leave him off. And he was a serious player. And I had to think about it in 2010 when Tipperary beat us. They ran straight down the middle and Brian Hogan was missing. And I just felt he was a serious loss to that Kilkenny team in 2010. So he's probably my biggest regret not having on the team. And he's a really good pal of mine. And we're having a meet-up after Christmas. And I don't think he's going to be buying me pints.
1: And you're definitely not going to be part of his backroom team whenever he gets the Kilkenny gig now.
8: No.
1: Okay, well, let's start with the goalkeeper position. You both went with Nicky Quaid. That's fairly obvious, right? He's an all-time great. And Kilkenny's all-time great probably is Owen Murphy, who comes along afterwards. So was this straightforward?
9: I think BJ McGarry is probably one of the most underrated goalies. So I think it's a little bit harsh to say it was easy peasy, because Nicky has won, what, four of his All-Stars in the most recent like spell of his career. He wasn't Nicky Quaid, all-conquering goalie early on. So I don't think it's as much of a shoe-in as that, but for me it was Nicky.
1: You both have Jackie Tyrrell. Was that obvious?
9: It was obvious for me, anyway.
8: Yeah, no, obvious to me. He would have been the number one on the team sheet, I think, when Brian was picking it. I marked him in training an awful lot of times. And I think the thing with Jackie was, especially early days, I think teams probably even targeted Jackie maybe at times. I know definitely Cork in the 2006 or Ireland, when I suppose we're all only starting off, so nobody really knew about Jackie or the new fellas coming on. Ben O'Connor went in on them. And, you know, he done the job on them. Owen Kelly, he marked Owen Kelly. You know, he done a job on Lark Harbert. So as players in that dressing room, we had the ultimate confidence in Jackie starting. And no matter who went in them, very little people got the better of Jackie Tyrrell. And he was the most consistent player for Kilkenny in terms of injury-wise. He always got himself right. I think he only missed one championship game in his career as a player, which is phenomenal for all the games that he played. So for me, he was definitely a cornerback.
1: The other...
9: Yeah, we did the opposite of targeting Jackie by completely avoiding him and putting the ball to the exact opposite side of the field. So there you go.
1: Sean Finn is also in both your teams.
9: I think it's a no-brainer.
1: Okay, so you've already talked about Noel Hickey. Noel Hickey is your fullback, which means you've got JJ in the half-back line, which is... when did JJ move to fullback? What was the official period that happened?
8: JJ went to fullback... I think Noel picked up an injury in 2007 against Limerick. Actually, I can't remember. Maybe you might remember, but I remember the Limerick little man was going in and Noel actually pulled his hamstring.
9: While he 23 was getting, minutes into the game, yeah.
8: When he was getting turned. And Noel being Noel, just dead running and did the dark arts of hurling and a clinical foul because he was in for goal and fouled him, took the yellow card and was off straight away because he knew his hamstring was off. So after that, then JJ kind of stepped in full back. And he was excellent fullback as well. But for me, JJ was probably the best halfback I've ever seen. So I had to have Noel on it. Noel in the dressing room, what a hero. You know, he was just such a driven man, such a humble guy, and a great guy off the field as well. But I know we're kind of picking him under hurling. And I did pick Noel in hurling because he was just an integral part of the Kilkenny team and that fullback line.
1: There's also consensus about Tommy Walsh at right wing back. Obviously an all-star in five separate positions. So you could have picked him anywhere. But I think everybody kind of remembers... the ball dropping, Tommy soaring, Tommy catching it, Tommy clearing it from right wing back.
9: Yeah, Tommy tipping helmets over fellas' eyes, Tommy tapping lads' elbows. Tommy was magic. He was unbelievable.
8: He was unbelievable. Yeah, Tommy number five. Like it's even just, and he texted me just as number five, Tommy, and that's what it is. And like Seamus, I didn't want to be moving players around to make room for other players. I wanted to kind of put them in their best positions.
1: Steady on now. Wait till we get centre back here.
8: Well, I know. I was going to get lynched down in Limerick if I didn't have him. And I only have two Limerick backs on the team. So I had to put someone somewhere and he was hurt earlier here. So that's my only scapegoat that I have.
1: Okay. So centre back is Declan Hannan for you, Seamus.
9: Yeah. So for me, and Teggy mentioned Brian Hogan, so it was Declan versus Brian for me. That's the way I looked at it in terms of the backbone of both these teams. Brian Hogan was an exceptional player. Again, his absence was noticed more than his presence sometimes, because when he wasn't there, Kilkenny were just less solid through the middle. And I think that's a really good sign of a player. When Declan Hannan went off early in the 2019 All-Ireland semi-final, it was in the first half, really Limerick didn't recover their shape until, I'd say, 15 minutes to go in the game, and then actually decided to make a push for it. But without Declan in the centre in 19, Kilkenny, that's the reason I feel that Kilkenny turned Limerick over that year. But, you know, Declan to me has always been a top class decision maker. Reading the game is probably his best attribute. And in terms of leadership, like, I couldn't imagine a better captain of that four and roaring team of the, you know, for me, it was perfection, having him lead that team.
1: Okay. JJ is in the halfback line for you. You've gone Kyle Hayes as a defender, Seamus. I think everybody, largely with the exception of Aidan, had Kyle Hayes in their team at some position. There's maybe a bit of jiggery pokery in to get him in as a forward at this stage, but his best position, left half back?
9: That's right. I put him at seven. Because if you go back through the years, like, the damage he did from seven in an attacking sense is on its own admirable. But the teams, like the puck out charts, like I was reviewing, as an analyst the last 4 years, I was reviewing puck out charts, and there was literally an absence of puck outs on Kyle Hayes' side. People were literally hitting over on top of Dermot Burns, who was exceptionally strong in the air, a hurler of the year in his own right, and another tough guy to leave off this team. But like, if for me, people avoided Kyle Hayes because if he caught the ball and started running at you, it was nightmare stuff. So for me, in terms of ability and, you know, effect on the game, that's why I put him seven.
1: The JJ Delaney legacy, I wonder, Aidan, because he played two positions and he was excellent at both, people kind of forget that he was unbelievable as a halfback.
8: Exactly, yeah. And I suppose that's with the Kilkenny team, they kind of, it's easier maybe remember the Limerick guys because it's in the now, but JJ Delaney in his early days, say 6, 7, 8, halfback. And like Seamus said, guys were avoiding him by poking the ball out to him. He marked Dan Shanahan. I remember he caught a ball over Dan Shanahan. He caught it down around his chest. He kind of caught it as it was dropping and just cleared it. He was the best clinical defender I've ever seen in terms of defending qualities. Flicks, hooks, blocks, catching balls. And I know everyone kind of remembers the full back of JJ getting that hook and Seamus Candlin in their Ireland. You know, serious, one of the best hooks you'd ever see. But JJ, wing back, he was more of a free-flowing kind of defender, and he was just superb. And he'd sweep across. And like, for me, even playing with Tommy and JJ, say, but we're talking about JJ, the ball was poked out before it was even caught by anybody. I was kind of making a run because I just knew he was going to catch it and he was going to deliver. So straight away, it was just telepathic. Like, it was just, for me, JJ is probably the best defending defender I've ever seen.
9: And to be fair on that one, right? So I think that, I think I'd agree with Aidan in terms of, like, as a halfback, I would see JJ as a halfback. But I wanted to have Kyle Hayes and himself in the team, and I put him fullback. But if I was nailed to the mast, is JJ a better defender than Kyle? I would say yes. But I put him fullback because he was an exceptional fullback, and he started this thing of, oh, you can do two positions exceptionally well. It's very, very hard. Like, I don't know if anybody else has tried this, but like, moving from the half back line into fullback is a really difficult thing. And the only other person that like is that are the two people that I've seen do it really well is Dan Morrissey and Paul McMahon. So it's not that easy to do. It's a very, very difficult thing to do. And JJ just made it look effortless.
8: And just on that point, I remember talking to JJ about the move into fullback, and the big thing for him was he was the last line of defence. In the wing back line, it can go over your head, you can track back, but if any ball goes in and you miss it, it's going to be maybe a goal opportunity. And that was the big change for JJ.
1: The midfield, right? Both of you have Derek Ling. I think there's probably going to be a period of time now over the next few years where we reevaluate Derek Ling's career to the point where he becomes kind of Roy Keane-esque. I think people might forget as well about the impact that he had. He actually joined the team as a centre forward and then gets transmogrified into a midfielder, but like, brutally consistent in terms of smashing the opposition while also being able to chip in 3 or 4 points at a time when the scoring rates were 3 or 4 points was like game changer.
8: Yeah, absolutely. Derek, for me, kind of epitomises Kilkenny and the attitude that maybe Kilkenny people have, and he's a great role model for young lads. Derek wasn't really on underage teams. He got onto an intermediate Kilkenny team that went on to kind of compete in Ireland. There's only the one, but he was midfield in that. And from kind of playing with the intermediate Kilkenny team, Brian picked him up. And his best years were probably 2002, 2003. That's when he got these two All-Stars. But in terms of heart, drive, determination, tough as nails, lads. Derek was tough as nails. And the bigger the challenge, the more Derek stood up to it. You know, he marked Lynch of Clare, Tom Kenny of Cork. Very little was ever got of him. Going forward, he'd always chip in with a point or two. As you said, Ger, you know, the game has changed slightly. It's kind of more of a schmozzle in the midfield, breaking ball. But Derek is a drive forward and he gets his point or two. But a real leader, a real good talker in the dressing room. And there's no surprise that he's a Kilkenny manager at the minute.
1: You also have him in your team, Seamus. Was there other considerations?
9: I'll be honest, he was the first name I put down for midfield. Like, so for me, he was an absolute Rolls Royce of a midfielder. Like, so he was class. And if you wanted an archetype of how to play the midfield position, I would have picked Derek Lean. For me, our version of that back through the years, I think in terms of that midfield mould was Don O'Grady, Dodge, and I think people forget that he was as good as he was too. But like himself and Derek Lean marked each other in the 07 final, and to me it was actually a great tussle. It was a great battle. But for me, Derek Lean is if you want to build a midfielder, he's probably your mold.
1: Can I ask you to cheat here? And if we were picking so the Kilkenny era, you'd have to say anybody who won 4 or 5 or 6 All-Irelands, right? You should include them. Jamesy was like, if somebody won a Hurler of the Year, I'm including them. So he has a midfield of Michael Fennelly and Richie Hogan. If you were allowed to pick Fennelly and Hogan, what would you have done?
9: See, now, if I was allowed to pick Fennelly, that would have made midfield way harder. But, like, to me, Michael didn't start any of the 4 in a row.
8: No, unfortunately for Michael, he was on the panel, and his best years probably just started after 09, probably 10, 11, 12. I think he got hurt of the year in 11. I have his stats written down, because, like that, he was very hard to leave off the team, but he wasn't integral to the 4 in a row, as you call it. So he got hurt of the year 2011, yeah, and he's 3 All-Stars and 8 All-Irelands. So, like, he's not making that team. But I have to mention Cha Fitzpatrick.
9: Yeah.
8: Because Cha was the most kind of wristiest, most skillfulness, intelligent player that I've seen in a long time. He got 3 All-Stars and Young Hurler of the Year in them 04, in them 4 finals. He was superb. Brilliant in the air, and I'd love to see him playing today, because I suppose the game has changed in terms of possession rate and finding the best man in the best position. He just had it all, and his game awareness was phenomenal. So for me, Charles Patrick was very unlucky not to make that team, and my other midfielder was Will O'Donoghue, because he kind of brings the same attributes as Derek Ling.
1: Yeah, he's the modern Derek Ling in a way.
8: Yeah, no, for sure. He's a wrecking ball. He's their leader. He started in every All-Ireland for Limerick. I think Limerick had 10 starters that started every All-Ireland, and Kilkenny have 8. So he's their go-to guy. I felt last year when Limerick were kind of not playing as they were in the 2 years before that, Will O'Donoghue stood up. And it's really in the last 2 years he's really come into himself. You know, when he was starting out, I found he's finding his feet slightly. But he's a wrecking ball. He breaks up challenges and he upsets the opposition. And there's no signs. He actually was picked centre back, I think, when Declan Hanlon was injured, and did a good job there as well. So definitely a shoe in from midfield there as well.
1: You've got Keane Lynch in midfield, Seamus, and I think that's fair enough.
9: This is very hard, right? So I think Will O'Donoghue is an absolute, like, he's a brick wall, an enforcer midfield. He's not giving you attacking like the rest of them. And this was really, really hard, because I had Cha Fitzpatrick, Will, and Keane Lynch in the conversation for the number 9, and this was very, very hard. I went with Keane, right, at midfield, because I think he's best hurling came at midfield. I think his two hurler of the years came with him playing mostly midfield. And for me, when he got into the flow of the game in midfield, he was impossible to stop because they were trying to bring a half forward out to try and nullify him, and that didn't work. They were then sending a kind of a hole in midfielder back to mark him, and that didn't work because he just was uncontainable. And that's why I put him at nine. I marked Cha in league, and in, I didn't make mark him in championship, but he was just. He was more similar to Cian Lynch than people would imagine. He was exceptionally creative, very very athletic, really fast. But his hands were incredible. Like I thought, he caught a ball with his hands backwards against us in a league game, and I actually tried to do it at home, and I couldn't do it, physically. I don't know how he measured, but unfortunately, when you're picking these teams, and Will to me is probably. You know, he's one of the guys I got along best with on the team, and I admire as much as I possibly could. But when it came down to it, I thought Dean was my name.
1: I think as well the players who move around positions sometimes can fall between two stools here. But in the forwards, Gerard Hegarty again a shoe in. Both of you have Gerard Hegarty. Was there any debate?
8: There was. I think from a Kilkenny's perspective, Martin Comfort was very good, but the big one for me is Richie Power. Richie has been brilliant for Kilkenny. The talent and the natural talent that Richie Power had was probably even better than Henry Shefflin. I've seen what he'd done in training, I've seen what he'd done in club matches. Richie Power was absolutely brilliant. In the air, when he was on form, and he was probably unmarkable. Very unlucky not to make the forward line. But Gerard Hegarty, 5 Hour Ireland's 4 All-Stars, Hurler of the Year in 2020, when Limerick are under the cosh, he seems to step up. And that's what I was kind of looking for. I was looking for guys that maybe when the two teams weren't going brilliant, who were stepping up and who was bringing them over the line. And for me, Gerard Hegarty has done that for Limerick over the last couple of years.
1: Maybe we should have talked about the forward lines as full as forward lines, because you both obviously have Shefflin in your team. You've gone from centre-forward, Seamus. I wonder, is that because you picked Galan a full forward and you did end up putting Richie Power in your team?
9: I put Henry at 11 is because that's where I feared him the most, personally, because I felt like he completely preoccupied your centre back and most of your midfield, and still decided to move laterally left to right and turned your defence into just massive gaping holes that Martin Comerford was tearing into, or Owen Larkin was running through. So I put him 11 because that's where I thought he was most dangerous. And I also didn't want to mark him in the fullback line at the time. So, to this day, he was the most difficult person I've ever marked in my life. Not for what he did on the ball. It was what he did off the ball. It was so difficult. He literally vamoosed out of space just for the sake of creating space. He was so intelligent in that way. And I felt at 11, he brought that all to bear. And I know we're not talking about it, but that All-Ireland final against Galway and that performance to single-handedly bring Kilkenny back into that game, you know, that will always stick with me as one of Henry's signature games. And it was 11.
1: I think as well, it's interesting, like making the decision to put Cian Lynch at midfield gives you an extra forward, and that gets you at Richie Power in the team.
9: I got Richie in the team, yeah. But that's... I didn't feel like I was taking Keane out of to the forwards to make room for someone. I thought I was picking him at his best position. But that's, again, that's debatable. But it then meant that I... So in the full forward line, then I Glenn full forward, and then I had to pick the two corners. And then the really, really hard one. So Eddie went in corner on my team because, you know, I just thought he was an exceptional player. Just the sheer strength and speed. I just thought he was amazing. And then the really, really hard one for me, then the last spot was Taggy, Richie Power, Seamus Flanagan. And they were that was what I had to dress a bit. Leaving Graham Mulcahy, Seamus Flanagan off the team, and Peter Casey, one of the most unlucky players. Like, genie, Mac, Peter, if he had played all four, it'd be very, very hard to keep him off a lot of teams, with just the injury misfortune he said. So, no, for me, it ultimately boiled down to Seamus Flanagan or Richie, and I played against Richie in an All-Ireland Colleges semi-final Kearns and Flannans in 2004, and it was just whispers. It was whispers about this fella, Richie Power, in Kilkenny, and what he could do. And, you know, sadly, I was also in the half-back line that day, marking across the way from him. So it was... He was special. I think, you know, it's the further we get from it, the easier it is to forget the actual talent and ability that Richie Power had. And I thought he was huge. I thought he was huge for Kilkenny. I thought he was really, really important to those teams. I know you had different features. You had Willie O'Dwyer in some stages. You had different players play at different times. But I think, you know, to me, Richie Power was very important to that team. And in terms of ability as a hurler and ability to scare defenders, I put him in there.
1: Owen Arkin is in both your teams as well. Aidan, is he slightly underrated somewhat with the passage of time as well?
8: Yeah, I think so. I think people forget the quality Owen Arkin had. He was hurler of the year in 2008, I'm pretty sure. But his workman qualities and his sheer kind of doing it for the team, his selflessness, he brought it all. He was able to win high ball, he's hooking, he's tackling. And he was just a phenomenal player, and he could do anything. Brian gave him a lot of jobs, drifting out into midfield. He started him in corner, gave him the free man role to drift out along. He'd often see him in the full back line, the half back line, and then 5 minutes later, he'd be up scoring a point in the full forward line. Very, very underrated hurler, I feel, with the passage of time. But a hurler that I could not leave off this team. Just absolute brilliant. And the skill level, I seen him in a club match. James Stevens were playing Ballyhale Shamrocks on a real wet, drizzly day, and he scored, I think it was 115, and it could have been 19 from play. He was just exceptional, and his work rate, and I think his selflessness as a player, that's his real big attribute, and he was just brilliant.
1: We got Tommy Rooney, Will O'Callaghan, James Scahill, and James O'Connor to do this as well. Everybody else has Owen Arkin in it as well. Sarah Dunneman is the only one who doesn't. She has Tom Morrissey, and she has both the Morrisseys, actually, and Sean Finn, who also was in James O'Connor's team. They were the only ones who didn't have, I think, Jackie. No, Jackie is on the other side. So there's not much debate about Owen Larkin's position in the hurling canon.
9: I do feel for Tom Morrissey. Because, yeah, but like, when you're picking greats, it's very, very hard to pick between greats. But like, Tom Morrissey, in terms of importance for Limerick, I used to literally be probably, people were sick of listening to me saying that if Limerick's half forward line played well and dominated, the other team just wasn't, they weren't going to win. Like, it was simple as that. If Hegarty and Morrissey could get a handle on puck outs particularly, you know, you were going to have a bad day. Garrod was prolific in terms of his athletic ability, his ability to run. Like, Garrod was a footballer playing hurling in so many ways. Like, he'd start a run going backwards to the 21 and then run a diagonal across the field to the 45. And, like, what defender is going to follow or track that? So, Tom's physicality and his strength was, you know, it was formidable. But Owen Larkin, for me, he was, I think, the engine. A lot of that, like, it was his hard work that I would rate highest above everything. His ability to go back and win a ball in his full back line, that to me was probably his hallmark. And his scoring was natural. So, like, he used to have 4 or 5 points a game, easy, and do all this work. So for me, you know, he was a special player. And yes, I think probably some of that has been lost over the passage of time because of, you know, recent feats. But Owen Arkin, for me, was one of the best players Kilkenny ever produced.
1: Full forward line, Galan is in both your teams. Galan is right corner forward for you. In Henry Shefflin, full forward. Eddie Brennan, left corner forward. You've got Eddie Brennan, right corner forward. Galan, full forward. And Richie Power, as we've already spoken about, as the corners. So Galan, obviously, just has to be in both your teams. Seamus, when he's coming through, does everybody know straight away? All right, we've got Keenan and this fella at the same time.
9: No. Like, so Aaron, like, I was marking Aaron in training in 2017 when I think he was first year in Mary I, and he came in and he bounced around for a couple of training sessions and then dropped out. Like, it just, it was I was marking him, and I was like, dude, you got to move more. Like, if you're going to stick around, you're going to have to move. You're going to have to make space for yourself. You're going to have to win your own ball. And next thing, in 2018, he wasn't on the panel to start the year. And then he had this outrageous campaign for Mary I in the Fitzgibbon, where he just burned everything around him. And he came in and he was a different dude. He was just a completely different player in 18. And for me, like, he'd gotten so much stronger in 12 months. He basically gave the winter to the gate, making himself stronger. He came in then in 18 and he was like, I think people underestimate how big he is, because he sometimes plays smaller, which is bizarre. Like, but he's like 6'1", 6'2". And he's just so strong. And then, you know, over the years, then it just became, as 18 progressed, it was just like he was impossible. He was impossible to stop. He was impossible to mark. And I think he only got better in the years following then in 20, 21, 22. So for me, he was the most reliable Limerick forward. So if you're talking about, we needed something to happen if Limerick were down, and it didn't happen that often in that 4 year period, now, I'll be honest, but like, he was the one. He was the one that would spark a difference. And I don't think it's indelibly marked, that All-Ireland final in 21 against Cork. Just himself and Seamus Flanagan, the damage they did in like 30 minutes of hurling. It was scorched earth stuff. It was amazing to behold. And you know, he was your free taker as well. Like, so you could rely on him. He wasn't in the team for frees, but he was the most, you know, he was, everybody was calm when he was over a ball. And at that stage, I was watching from the stands, and it was easier watching.
1: Shefflin's full forward for you, Taggy.
8: Yeah, so it's interesting to hear Seamus there, the way he played. I actually had Keane Lynch in midfield, and I had Richie Power and Shefflin in centre in one of my other teams. And that was the biggest decision I had to make in terms of position. So I just felt Will O'Donoghue as a midfielder, he probably fitted that role a little bit better. I think Keane Lynch, as a centre forward, I didn't think the opposite. I thought his best times actually as centre forward, real playmaker. He'd drift out into midfield. The centre back didn't know whether to follow him or not follow him. He'd pick up an awful lot of ball. He could turn a game then when he'd go out there, score two or three points, bring lads into the game, and then his ability to kind of go forward and draw lads to him and lay off the ball. So that's why I picked kind of Keane Lynch as centre forward, because I actually felt that was his better position. And then Henry full forward. Look, Henry has played corner forward, he's played wing forward, he's played centre forward. He's played in all the positions. Centre-forward, for me, probably is his best position, but I had to put Keane Lynch in there because I had Will O'Donoghue. But if you remember in 2007, we played Limerick. He caught two balls out of the sky and batted into the back of the net. He was absolutely brilliant. And with Henry, he used to drift in and drift out. And that was one of his best qualities. And I suppose he had experience, and his own level of how brilliant he was, that he could just stay in full forward and Brian wouldn't say anything to him. If he felt that was the best thing to do, he'd just stay there. And in terms of kind of drifting and ghosting into positions.
1: Do you think they ever talked about that?
8: I don't think so. No, I don't think so. I think it was just a natural occurrence. I think it was just Henry doing what he wanted to do. And to be fair, all of us as forwards could do that. You know, if you felt it was just to stay in or just stay out midfield for them couple of minutes. Now, if it wasn't working, you'd be looking to the sideline and you'd be getting shod and saying, go back inside where you're supposed to be. But I think Henry, with the experience and how good he was, it didn't matter. So we had that leeway. You know, it wasn't so structured that we had to do certain things. And look, Henry speaks for himself. 10 All-Irelands, 11 All-Stars, lad. I couldn't believe it. He's in the Hall of Fame, so... If he's not on your team, there's something going on.
1: It's just where, yeah. Because you could pick him left half forward equally and he'd be delighted there, because then he can do exactly the same roaming role, except he's marking a halfback instead of somebody in the fullback line. And
8: absolutely. Against Tipping in 11, we had him over half forward, and that's where he started. Tommy's picking him out with the semi-final. Tommy's picking him out with nearly every ball. And that was my second team. I had Keane into midfield, I had Henry Shefflin centre forward, and I had Richie Powell in the full forward line, and I just went with Will O'Donoghue because I just felt he was a better midfielder.
9: I don't remember. 07 was Henry's full forward? Yeah, I can't remember.
8: I think he was. Yeah,
9: I can't remember that. I don't remember much of that.
1: Should we mention Eddie Brennan then as well, Seamus? If we're
8: no, I didn't want to mention that one.
9: I picked Eddie because I actually looked back on it and I was like, fucking hell. The first 15 minutes of that game was I was dazed. He was exceptional and just now hit me a fine bang in the head at the same time, the first 15 minutes. But he was just like, to me, he was, maybe it was around, was 07 really when he took off as well, like, for you, Taggy, like, when he just started taking over games as opposed to, like, he was kind of contributing here and there for the previous few years, but 07, I thought he was exceptional, and then every year after.
8: Yeah, no, that's when he came into his pomp. He was kind of in the crew of Derek, John Hine, Henry Shefflin. He was probably in that kind of crew, and probably took him 2 or 3 years, maybe, I won't say find his feet, but find his confidence. And then he just took off in 06, and especially 7, 8, and 9. He was absolutely brilliant. And in my forward line, I have 5 hurler of the years, and I have Eddie Brennan with 4 All-Stars. But in terms of kind of changing the game, goal poaching, speed, and as you rightly said, Seamus, he could mix it. Do you know, you give it to him, he'd give it back to you. But he could probably give it first now, to be fair to him. But he was brilliant. And the speed, I mean, I think the big thing lads remember him for is the Richie Hogan goal, tearing down to the heart of the defence of Tipperary men and passing off the right-hand side and Richie sticking the back of the net. That was probably his last final play because he was probably coming to an end then, and I think he retired after that year. But Eddie Brennan, for me, in terms of a corner forward goal poaching, and there's often times I was up against him in that position. Brian was either going to pick Eddie or me, and it was Eddie all day long, to be fair. Superb hurler, and yeah, what he's done for Kilkenny is just phenomenal.
1: Just to clarify, there are 8 Kilkenny and 7 Limerick on both of your teams. So, Aidan, you are actually largely going to be allowed to hang out in Kilkenny over Christmas, just about. But Seamus, I'm just not sure if you're going to be welcome.
9: Yeah, I know. I'm working from home for a reason, Ger. I'm not really allowed to leave the place.
1: Well, listen, thanks a million. You were great sports for this, because it is actually incredibly difficult to. But the teams are decent, and the subs bench is unbelievable.
8: I think I have to put my hand. I think the Kenny subs bench is slightly better. I think with the likes of the lad. Now, I'm not saying we said we don't know about the Limerick bench yet. The likes of Shane O'Brien and Colin Coughlin, these lads. Our subs bench had Richie Hogan, hurler of the year, Michael Fenley, hurler of the year, TJ Reid, hurler of the year, like. That was our bench to come. So I felt if there was a match up or a match going on, our bench could pull it and we win by a couple of points, I'd say.
9: Yeah, I'd say give Adam English and these boys a couple of years, and I'd say they're going to have a fair say. But you're right, like, we won't know until we come, but like the first 5 onto that Kilkenny 15 is fairly dangerous. Like,
1: and the thing is, we don't know what's going to happen yet, but we do all have in our minds that this was one team that Kilkenny had, and then there was a break, and then there was another team.
7: They win 4 of the next 6 All-Irelands.
1: Do you know? So they did the same number over a slightly longer period of time. And if we were to select from both of those teams, it's kind of overwhelming. So for everybody who's watching, the lads didn't make it because they weren't incredibly crucial to this particular narrow 4 in a row.
9: If anybody asks, that's what I'm going to say.
1: Because Richie Hogan and Michael Fenley are in my team all day long. James O'Connor's as well, but we don't make the rules. We did make the rules. Thanks a million, lads. That was brilliant. Happy Christmas to you both. Cheers.
9: Cheers. Happy Christmas.
1: Brilliant stuff there from Aidan Fogarty and from James as well. If you want to give us your views and your teams, youtube.com/offtheball, and we'll put those out on social as well. We have James O'Connor's, James Scales, and Will's, Sarah Donovan's, and Tommy Rooney's as well. So if you want thoughts on that. Right. Well, that was a wildly different show from one that we would normally do. Off the Ball Breakfast is with UPMC Orthopaedic Care. 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
1: From Michal on Twitter, our affection with rugby and Brian O'Driscoll, and like Richard Dunn, is that we love a warrior-like person, the body on the line player, a Cuchulain type. Which, you know, there's definitely something in that. Yeah. The press are mean to Robbie, says Andy in Dublin. Robbie takes criticism from all quarters, and sometimes it's just about performance. And like, are people not supposed to critique performances?
7: I
1: mean,
7: I don't know where that press are mean to him either. You know, I mean, I think there's kind of a neutral feeling towards Robbie, really.
1: Lads, the feckin' Irish want it always. They'll be standing in the pubs on June the 12th wearing their top six of the English Premiership football shirts, cheering on the Italians against England. A bunch of hypocrites, says that one, which I think is close enough to the point that you were making. Absolutely. There's a rank hypocrisy involved in all this. Alain, do you get to watch sport and be a fan, or are you kind of always constantly thinking, I can't actually expose myself as a supporter of anything, you know, until you retire officially?
4: Well, you know, I live a pretty busy life at the moment when you take into account family and travel and refereeing every other weekend. I do like to sit back and watch sport, but I am the complete neutral when I do sit back. I don't really follow any particular soccer team. I just enjoy sport for what it is and the entertainment that I can kind of give you.
1: Are you stealing ideas watching referees in other sports going, that was terrible, or that was really good, I must try that sometime?
4: Just sometimes, you know, you look at some sports and some games and you kind of ask for something that looks so simple, you kind of ask why don't they do it, you know? Soccer, it's well documented and how players are allowed to speak to officials and how they don't use technology to help them on certain things. And when you're sitting back and looking at some things unfold, you sometimes just scratch your head wondering, you know, why? You know, sometimes it's the most logical thing.
1: We were teasing this out about the relationship that referees have with players in football, and everybody always points to rugby.
4: I don't think there is a relationship between players and referees in football, is there?
1: Is it a two-way thing, though? Like, if the referees are always kind of wave players away, because if they talk to them, or if the player gets close enough, the abuse and the spits might cover them. But you sometimes wonder if the referee was to say, well, I gave that because you were late with the tackle, then suddenly the heat comes out of the argument. Like, you always would explain to...
4: Yeah, because if you look at it from a rugby point of view, from what an official does before he actually goes to do a game, there's a lot of contact and communication with the actual teams themselves sometimes, because, you know, you're speaking to coaches before matches to see if there's any points of clarification required there. You're going into a changing room before a match where you're talking with the front rows, you're having a chat with a few guys in there. They may come up to you and ask you, is there any clarification on, you know, what are you going to call anything at the breakdown today, anything for us from games that you might have seen us play in the past, etc, etc. So there's plenty of dialogue going in. You compare that to what happens in football. I remember having a conversation with Alan Kelly, and he tells me, like, when he goes and does a game, he doesn't know where he's staying until 24 hours beforehand. He's picked up in a blacked out van which brings him into the stadium underneath, so he doesn't get to see anybody. The first thing he does is presses the bell for the teams to come out, and the very first point of contact that he actually has with them is as they're walking out of the tunnel. So how can you get a kind of rapport going with, you know, teams and where you have no opportunity to chat to them at all? So if you're trying to get the overall outcome is, let's have a bit of conversation on the field of play, that has to happen before you go out. Mm. So until they change something before they go out onto the field of play, I can't see how they're going to change it on the field.
1: I suppose there might be a difficulty as well in that 1 week, if you're an international referee, you could be refereeing Georgia versus Uzbekistan, and the next week it could be France versus Brazil. So the language problem would be even more pronounced than it is sometimes in rugby.
4: Communication is a massive thing. In soccer, you could be anywhere and you could have a multitude of languages to have to deal with. On a rugby point of view, 9 times out of 10, most of the players will have an understanding of English of some description, or if they don't, a colleague will. So you can communicate to somebody, you know, if you can't deal directly with the particular individual, you'll find somebody who can do it for you. But we have that as part of our tools. One of our tools is, you know, we have that option to actually use it when we're out there.
1: I do wonder if there are lessons in having these long conversations with players before games and during games, and also, like, there's a residual that we shouldn't mic up referees because the bad language that we're going to hear will offend everybody listening at home for the first 5 weeks, and then it stops. You've got to assume that
7: Well, hearing Alan say, you know, talk about how it's obviously that would be new to me to know, I suppose, to a lot of people that's the sort of dialogue that goes on, and that's fantastic to hear that. Like from a GA point of view, it's very, I think the rules are very, very difficult a lot of the times within the GA. They're just open to interpretation, which they shouldn't be. Things, the rules are rules. They should be there for one thing and one thing only. The dialogue has to be the communication. Like, the only language and communication you have in Gaelic is bad. I mean, it's bottom line. It's abuse from the sidelines. It's abuse from, we go back to the kids, the parents screaming on. You know, it's wrong. The whole culture is wrong, and it has to change. I mean, and it's very difficult. People's emotions rise very high, and a lot of it comes, they would perceive a referee has had a poor game, poor performance, whatever it may be, and they'll give out based on that. But then the referees, you can't speak to them. And I think it's a mutual respect thing that has to come into, certainly within the GAA, that you should be able to go to somebody and ask, you know, why is that happening, or why not, or whatever. You know,
1: there should be one designated person allowed to go.
7: Well, the captain. It's a very, very simple thing.
11: Really, see, how do you change a culture, though, Conor? Because, well, I mean,
7: from the start, from the ground up as well.
11: I was at a club match last night in Dublin, an under-16 club match, and it's built into the GA personality that people feel free and licensed to shout abuse at the referee, and you see an umpire being sent off because the umpire is shouting abuse at the referee because he's obviously a parent, the parent of one of the children. Like, and like, what I remember, I was just saying to the lads outside a couple of years ago, I interviewed a GA referee who had his jaw broken refereeing a GA match, and he also refereed Provincial Towns Club Rugby, and he said the same individual in a GA jersey is a completely different human being to when he pulls on a rugby jersey, because rugby has this culture of respect for the referee. Now, if you're talking about changing it in the GA, I don't know how you change a culture if it's not just teams shouting at the referee, it's crowds, it's parents. It's there from the earliest age in the GA that you have a license to shout abuse at the referee. And but I don't know where you start with that.
7: Well, Vincent, we were talking outside, and you know, we were talking about the Men in Black, the program that's coming up.
1: On Satanta,
7: and things like that are going to help. There's no two ways, but it has to come from the ground up. I mean, every club, every county, whatever, needs to embrace this and say, you know, this isn't good enough. The referees also have to be approachable, and not a lot of the referees in GAA have, you know, I could get hung for this one, little man syndrome, and they put it out there, and you know, I'm in charge here, and it shouldn't be that way. For the benefit of everybody, it should be a two-way thing.
1: If you're concerned that you might get your jaw broken, then maybe you do need to put it out there that I'm in charge. That, like, it's cause and effect. The attitude comes from, I could be in physical danger here, so I'm going to have to reject.
7: Sorry, if a guy got his jaw broke, it's reprehensible. It should never happen to anybody on any field of play. Let's be very blunt about it. But I think that it has to be. It's like everything else in life. It comes back to communication. If you can go to a referee before the game, right, what are you doing? What's acceptable? What's not acceptable? If he does it with an openness and a freshness and an honesty, and then you go, okay, we can live with this. And if he makes a bad mistake,
11: you can accept that. Absolutely. And I think, you know, when people talk about Pat McEnany, for example, that's what they're talking about. They're talking about this common sense approach and this openness to talking to someone, not kind of waving the arm. Yeah. When you see players being dismissed, when they clearly feel wronged, that doesn't help matters at all. Because, I mean, if you've just taken a punch in the gob and the referee is waving you away,
1: yeah,
11: I mean, you're just naturally incensed.
7: There's one incident that we played Derry back in Celtic Park in 94. Tommy Sugaru refereed. Tommy was from Kerry.
11: Kildare,
7: was it? Mm. Good.
11: I think so.
7: Tommy was refereeing the game, and I was beating lumps out of Anthony Toholm. Because he was a big man, Al. I couldn't stop him. He was a big boy. So I was fouling him. There's no two ways. I was fouling the guy. And the referee, Tommy Sugar, was screaming in my ear. He was about 6 feet away. Take your hands off. And he said it three times. And I was about to turn around and give out to him. And he stood and looked at me. And I actually couldn't say anything. Because he had actually told me three times. He had advised me you're fouling him. And if I turned around, he just looked and goes, well, fair enough. And there was nothing I could say or do. And because he was beside the play, he was up to the play, there was a great communication with him. He did it was a great game, but he made that game what it was, and anybody who remembers it was a fantastic game.
1: Yeah.
7: He was core to that game being the way it was, because he did it properly.
12: Mm. And yeah, but I'd also say, Conor, sorry for cutting across, but you trusted him to do the job that he was to do.
11: Mm.
12: And that's the biggest thing that the officials, you know, in any code, if you're looking to have dialogue can only come from a certain trust factor, that you have a trust in the guy that's there on the day, that he's going to give everybody a fair crack at what they're supposed to be doing. And that'll open, you know, dialogue. Where it falls down is teams kind of feel, for whatever reason, we're not necessarily getting the same in the first half as in the second half. Mm. There's inconsistencies kind of throughout. Yep. And that's one of the main things that officials in any code have, is very, very important to them, is that they're consistent all the way through. So that, and that doesn't necessarily mean it has to be consistently good.
1: Yeah.
12: He can be bad, but he's consistent.
1: Yeah.
12: So the player, the teams will get to, you know, they'll adjust to it.
1: And there's an expectation.
12: There's an, so at least they know from beginning to end, this is how this is going to be, you know, going to the foul ball or whatever, you know, running with your three or four or five steps. If you're in Gaelic, you might get away with six today, but only four, but at least you know what you can kind of get away with, and that sets the tone then for whatever game you're playing.
1: Conor mentioned the documentary there. It's forthcoming on Stand to Call Men in Black.

0: And the overall objective is to kind of show the public, you know, the differences that there are, you know, in what a referee has to deal with during games, but also, you know, their preparation and what their daily lives can kind of hold as well. So,
1: is it something that you would have done earlier in your career? Was it a coincidence that it happens at the end of your career that actually you would have been comfortable enough?
0: Yeah, I don't think it's something, there's nothing controversial in it. It's not a case where, oh, I'm kind of retiring and I can kind of say stuff now that I want to. It's not that type of program. And if I had been starting my career, you would probably get the exact same stuff out of it, because the objective of the program is just to give an insight, you know, from my own point of view, is to give an insight as to what a typical week can kind of look like in the lead up to a game. Because most people, when they're looking at you on television, whether you're in Dublin or whether you're down in New Zealand, they're kind of thinking, oh, it's a great life that you seem to have. They're forever on TV in different parts of the world, but they don't realise what you've done to be on the pitch on that given day. And it gives a bit of an insight on that side.
1: I also get the impression you don't have that much time for sightseeing when you go to these places.
0: No, I don't. I know. I was away on business there over the last couple of days, and I was in Dubai for an awards dinner, their first ever annual rugby awards dinner, and I didn't actually get out of the hotel, you know, because it was so cram-packed into 2 days. And sometimes it's like that, because when you're trying to juggle everything, and particularly with family and work, you tend to arrive as late as you're allowed and leave as early as you're allowed, because you've so many other things to be doing. So it doesn't really, and when you're on your own in all these places, there's not much point. So I don't see the, you know, the point in kind of going to all these sites,
1: taking
0: and things,
1: selfies,
0: you know,
1: yourself.
0: You know, it's there to be shared with family, not necessarily when you're on your own.
1: All right, stick on your earphones there, two lads, because this is a question about an approach to a problem as opposed to the specific problem that Mayo have. Nathan was out speaking with Mayo forward Killian O'Connor this week about Mayo's recent late collapse against Dublin in the league a couple of weeks ago, and whether or not that was something that James Horan will be addressing again before the start of the championship.
2: Is it the sort of game you move on from, or is the sort of result and the last 10 minutes that you think when this league campaign is over, James will sit down again and go, okay, we know football-wise we're on a par with Dublin, but mentally maybe we need to look at a few things over the next few weeks to prepare for the latter stages of a championship again?
3: No, I think we already reviewed it. We've looked at, as we did every game, sat down afterwards and had a look. So I don't think we'll need to revisit it. A couple of things were rectified after the game, and we made a few tweaks and changes. But no, I don't think anyone is too hung up on it.
1: It's a very tempting response to a problem, deal with it immediately and forget about it. But is it something, Vincent, they need to think about more often, or that we all need to think about more often? When you make a mistake, actually you kind of need to integrate it into your thinking on a long-term basis.
4: Well, I love this expression, we made a few tweaks and changes after losing a game like that. I mean, what tweaks and changes do you make? I mean, the game is... Well, they drew the game.
5: They drew
4: the game. Let's be factual about it. I watched the game, and I think, you know, we are so preoccupied at this stage with Mayo psychologically, because it's 51 since, their last All-Ireland was 1951, and they've lost the last two All-Ireland finals narrowly. You know, I mean, after two sucker punches against Donegal, they were brilliant for the remainder of that All-Ireland. And last year, they were leading Dublin 7-2 and playing them off the park until Bernard Brogan got the goal, and then suddenly the whole thing changed. So we're fascinated by the psychology of it, and I think Kieran Shannon, is Kieran still their sports psychologist? Because Donegal were certainly preoccupied with Kieran Shannon as their sports psychologist 2 years ago. I remember looking at that game and thinking, this is going to damage Mayo if they don't win this, because, you know, you're comfortably winning the game. Dublin are down to 14 men. If ever you have an opportunity to get a victory over them, that was it. And they didn't get over the line. And I'm not sure at what point, when you're talking about controlling the controllables and all this stuff, at what point it becomes white noise. And at what point James Horan is looking at the group and actually asking himself, are they strong enough to deliver on what the whole county craves for them to deliver? So I'm not sure. Can you park a game like that, given their recent history of just being edged out of big games? I'm not sure you can. Because if you look at the way they won Connacht last year, for example, they won it in a cakewalk.
1: Yeah.
4: They didn't get challenged. But they've lost two All-Ireland finals, and people are inclined to focus on them for that very reason. So I don't know. I just don't know. Can you park it?
1: Conor,

0: apart from Gaelic football, obviously, that I mentioned at the top that you're an excellent golfer, if you play really badly, do you go back and think and think and think and think, or do you do what Killian O'Connor says their strategy was, think about it briefly, decide you fix it, and move on and try and forget about it?
1: I think the difficulty, it depends in a team context on the team and the people within the team and the strong characters and an individual. It depends on how you deal with it. I mean, you know, everybody in football, rugby, hurling, any team sport, they're going to make mistakes at some time. That's a given. And again, it depends how you react to it. If your teammates accept that you will make mistakes because you're going to make a mistake, and you know, you sort of pull each other together, and you know, it almost unites you. Well, then it's not a major problem. If a teammate balls you out of it, it can become a major issue. I'm Nick Vincent. I thought Mayo had Dublin by the throat and they let them back into it. And I think we're all amateur psychologists when it does come to Mayo, but you know, you'd have to worry. There's damage been done there time after time after time, and there's only so many body blows anybody can take, I think. Mm. Golfing, I suppose golf is a very different game. You know, you're talking about hitting a static object as opposed to being reactionary. So it is very, very, very different. And the difficulty is, a lot of psychologists have really come to the fore in golf because it's very, very, very difficult to hit a really bad shot that maybe affects your career in some guys' instance, like Scott Hoke missed a putt from 2 feet, really never came back from, you know, things like that can really hurt. Van de Velde, you know, we can all look back at these things. And, you know, the psychologist will tell you, you know, absolutely you should be angry. There's not a problem being angry. You put the club back in the bag, that's a dealt with, move on. You can look afterwards, but the game's gone. There's nothing you can... Once you've hit a shot and it goes wrong, the ball's left your club face. There's nothing you can do about it. You have to regroup and get on with it. And that's the way you have to. I would say football, any team sport's the exact same thing. You have to... If you drop a ball in the net as a goalkeeper, all you can do is pick yourself up, dust yourself down, get on with it.
0: Alan, if you've made a mistake in a game, do you go back and watch it again and again, or do you watch it once, or how do you deal with it? Because obviously it happens to everybody that there are mistakes, or do you, like, ascribe to the Jack Nicklaus view, came off one time after the three-putt, this is the story you tell.
1: It's true.
0: He three-putted the last, and in the press conference, the guy says, "Are you three-putted the last?" And he goes, "What are you talking about? I've never had a three-putt in my life." Are you one of the Jack Nicklauses who's never made a mistake refereeing?
2: Or? Oh, God, no. I mean, everybody makes mistakes. It's just sometimes when you're refereeing, it's a little bit out there for everybody else to see. You don't have a team of, you know, either 12 or 14 players to kind of pick you up and bring you through. So you're very much out in the open. You make a decision, you move on. You know, there's two parts of that question. There's, as the game is going on, you can't give it a second thought because we've 3,000 things to decide on in the course of a game. So you can't be giving any thought to something that has just happened because there's still so much more still to go on. But afterwards, you'll sit back and you'll do a review. Like, we're very self-critical. One of the processes that we have to do is do our self-reviews, and we've got, you know, performance reviewers that look at games as well, and we've our own coaches that we work with too. So when you finish the match and you'll go through, you know, aspects of it, and you'll look at things and kind of go, if I had the choice, I'd do that differently. You know, or I would say something differently, or actually I wouldn't penalise that. That was a harsh penalty. And it's taking that then when you move on to the next game, you're trying to think back on the same, if the same picture develops in your next match, you're trying to go into your subconscious and think, well, that's, and now I'm going to deal with it differently because of what I learned from the week before. And that's, to me, as to how it should be used, because...
0: Are there many people you can trust with that kind of conversation? Because I imagine if you admit that you make a mistake in the wrong place, that it could potentially damage your likelihood to get big games again.
2: Well, you know, again here, I did Claremont and... last weekend, and Leicester in Claremont in the quarterfinals, and there was one particular instance during the game where I penalised the Leicester number 4 for coming in the side, as I deemed he joined the mall illegally, and they tried to explain to me that a mall hadn't been formed, but I'd made the decision. Now, coincidentally, there was an injury, and I happened to see the review on the big screen. I went, you know, okay, I won't use the words that I used, but I said to myself, I got that wrong. You know, like, because what happened was Leicester had stepped away, so a mall hadn't formed, and in effect, what he did, he was entitled to do.
0: Yeah.
2: But I went up to the captain and said, "Look, I've just seen a replay there. Apologies. You know, like, I got that one wrong." And, you know, in some ways, they're kind of because you're trying to earn the trust and the respect of the players themselves, the sheer fact that you're not afraid to put your hand up and kind of say, look, I copped some flack here, got that wrong, and we move on. In some ways, you get a certain respect from players because of that.
0: They can't keep complaining.
2: Well,
0: about
2: it does, like, you know, and that's all they want. As I said earlier, they just want a fair crack at something. You know, they want to feel as though they're given a fair crack at it, and the trust element is a huge part of that. So you don't really have time to reflect on decisions that you have made. I just happened to see that because of circumstances of events, it allowed me to communicate that to them.
1: Can I ask you a question? How do you referee a scrum?
2: I don't think we've enough time in the programme left to be able to answer that one.
1: It just makes no sense looking at it, to be honest.
0: Do you ever wish you were a prop?
1: No, I couldn't want to be a prop.
2: Yeah, look, the guys themselves, you know, if they want to... sometimes they don't know themselves what's causing it. You know, I'm being honest with you now, because there's just so many things to it that you could... You know, you could penalise absolutely every single one, but it's all down to, you know, we need to try and get players to be a bit more, you know, positive in how they approach it. And I think if we can kind of do that, it'll eliminate, then I won't have as many questions on scrum management.
0: All right, on that note, my thanks to the three of you for joining us this afternoon and for giving up the last hour. If anybody missed the start of it, you can download it, of course, on podcast. But my thanks to Vincent Hogan, to Alan Rolland, and to Conor Deegan for being part of our Saturday panel.
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4: Right, you're very welcome back to OTBAM. We're here with you every morning from 8 until 10 while the lockdown continues. It turns out you're all getting out of bed a little bit later, and so we decided we would do the same thing too, because you actually want something between 8 and 10. And we will put stuff up for you from 7:30 as well for the early risers, so we're going to keep you going. And obviously you can get all our good stuff on podcast as well. But one of the other things that we've been talking about, we've been banging on about this idea for a number of years, was to go through each county and see who would actually be their top four sports people, who would be on their Mount Rushmore if we could commission proper architects and, you know, your man McLeod from Grand Designs. And there was no better place to start than Mayo, because obviously they're the county with the biggest egos. And so, you know, they've had the greatest sporting lineage of all time. And speaking of egos, Nathan Murphy, good morning to you. How are you?
5: Good morning. Why me first? Why me?
4: Well, you insisted is the truth. So... Come here. This is actually not that hard for most counties. There are some counties where it's going to be very difficult. You know, Dublin's going to be difficult. Cork is going to be difficult. Galway might be difficult. With Mayo, is it actually that difficult? Have there been four standout candidates? Is it one standout candidate and three others? Is it two standout candidates? What you tell us where we are with this.
5: Well, I have slept somehow during this global pandemic quite soundly. But last night, having to try and whittle this down to four people, I barely slept at all. There are two standout candidates that automatically were straight on the list, and then there's about 10 people fighting for the last two spots. All-Ireland winners, well, you know, that's where it gets a little bit difficult. How many All-Ireland medals do you need to get on this? How far back in history are we going? Because obviously, this is in some ways a personal selection that I'm trying to... do on behalf of the people of Mayo, though judging by my Twitter feed, it isn't going to be an enjoyable few hours after this. So, yeah, like, do you have to have been born and grown up in Mayo? Like, is second generation Mayo just fine?
6: Yes, well, let's just for clarity here, the last Mount Rushmore item I remember doing Off the Ball was Adrian Barry doing his Westmeath Mount Rushmore, and I'm sure he's going to do a final definition of this soon, but he picked Paddy O'Shea on his Westmeath Mount Rushmore. So that goes to tell you, you can not only be not born in the county or not have relatives to the county, you can just be an honorary man or woman of that county. So whatever you please, Nathan, it is up to you. In terms of the timeline, we naturally assume that you're going to be picking people based on recency bias. It is your Mount Rushmore as much as anything else. Your name is going to be inscribed at the bottom right corner after this is done.
5: Okay, okay. Do you want me to get into it?
6: Let's go for your first two there, the definites.
5: All right, number one, straight up, top of the list, no questions asked, Cora Staunton. Four All-Ireland titles by the age of 22. She brought Mayo to 7 All-Ireland finals. She won 6 club All-Ireland titles, 11 All-Stars. Also won a Women's FAI Cup back in 2006 with Mayo, and is quite simply the greatest ladies footballer of all time and Mayo's greatest footballer. Cora Staunton, nobody but nobody can dispute her place on Mayo's Mount Rushmore.
6: Okay, so we're getting into the medals matter here.
5: Well, she has it all. She has the talent, she has the story, and she has all the medals. All the medals. And she covers everybody else in terms of medals, so it's fine. I think that by the end of this, there's going to be a lot of All-Ireland medals. Cora may have them all, but it's still a lot of All-Ireland medals. Second on the list, there are two real icons in Mayo, Crowpatrick and Lee McHale's legs. Lee McHale's legs alone would deserve to get him onto this. But add in the fact he's one of Mayo's greatest ever footballers, and what he did with the basketball team in Ballina in the 90s, I think, earns him his place. Among many similar style of talented footballers of that 90s Mayo side, there's many of them who've lost 2-3 All-Ireland titles. So I think the fact he's won 2 National Cups and a Super League with Ballina in that sort of glorious era of basketball in this country, I think Lee McHale, for that reason, deserves his spot. As well as that, his undeniable talent, and if he hadn't been sent off wrongly by Pat McInerney, if he hadn't been completely screwed over by the people of Meath, he would be an All-Ireland, probably a multiple All-Ireland winner.
4: I think he should try and put Pat McInerney on this, because in the same way that Paddy O'Shea is totally entitled to be on the West Meath one, if you guys, you know, it would actually be the perfect symbol for what makes Mayo such a great story, the heartbreak, the endless fear and loathing that they feel about the lack, the smell of want. If you were to put the smell of want on this mountain, the only way you could actually do it was to put Pat McInerney up, so that the people of Mayo could come and throw rotten tomatoes. You could actually charge in. It would be free, except 2 days a year where you would have like an endless supply of rotten fruit that they could just throw at the mountain, and all the money would go to charity, obviously, you know. But Pat McInerney would get on Mayo's Mount Rushmore, and it would be an accurate representation of what it is to be a Mayo GAA fan.
6: No. Mayo Mick is obviously the hedge you're thinking of here, Jared. Not that you need the Mayo Mick hedge up there.
5: Either one.
4: Remind everybody
5: Hold
4: who
5: on
4: he is.
5: 1 second, lads. My laptop's about to die in typical Mayo fashion. We mightn't even get to the end.
6: while we're allowing Nathan to go charge up his laptop, I'm interested that this is the two. I suspect it's the, I know who's going to be the third in here as Nathan goes to get his charger. Like, so we've got Cora, we've got Lee McHale so far. Like, I'm predicting a lot of Kieran MacDonald love here, Nathan. Is that who your number three is going to be?
5: It is not.
6: Oh.
5: I'm not saying he may not be on the list, but my number three, after much consideration and blinded by the fact that we give him so much abuse on a regular basis, sort of ignores the ridiculously good career he has had. He is Mayo's greatest celebrity fan now, which also helps him earn his place on Mayo's Mount Rushmore. My third choice is Kevin Kilbane. 110 caps. Kilbane is one of the most ridiculous records in modern day football. 10 consecutive years of international football without missing a competitive game. 66 straight games. It's insane. Like, we love to take the piss out of him. But what he did, fourth highest all-time caps holder, is ridiculous. And Mayo, I think we need a bit of variety in this list. And Kilbane is without question Mayo's greatest ever soccer player. And, you know, he wears the county on his sleeve, in his heart, wherever he goes in the world. Over in Canada, he's jogging around at the moment, fully kitted out in his Mayo tracksuit. And I just think the career he had, 10 years in the Premier League, 110 caps, and that 66. Like, it's one of the most underestimated records, I think, in Irish football. To go 10 years without missing a competitive game is just ridiculous.
4: You're just doing this so you're A, guaranteed a spot at the wedding, and B, to try and help him get some kind of deal from the Mayo Tourism Board.
5: Busted. Is there going to be any tourism ever again?
4: I mean, who knows? If there is, Kev's going to be there. I can't disagree with it, right? But what are your parameters for, like, he's a Mayo man, but he's also, like, if we were doing one for Preston, he'd be on that. So can you be on multiple? Can you be from different places? I'm checking the view. You can't. I can see how people are going to say no, but I can actually, you know, I concur. But we should tease this out.
5: Well, firstly, part of the issue I had is if we're going for second generation, which we are, like, does Darren Fletcher come into the mix? Has a holiday home down in Ackle, is second generation? And then are you into the likes of Johnny Kilbane, who I think we discovered was some way distantly related to Kevin, former world boxing champion. Gene Tunney, who's second generation Mayo, former world heavyweight champion almost 100 years ago. But I just think Kilbane's connection with Mayo is stronger than most of those. And I think that means that he can be on this list ahead of those names.
4: So for anybody who doesn't know, Johnny Kilbane was the longest tenured world champion boxer, I think, up until like maybe Klitschko beat his amount of time that he was a world champion. He was actually born in Mayo and moved to Cleveland in the late 1890s, early 1900s. So like he is a proper Mayo man. And there's a statue of him, I think, on Ackle. Good documentary made about him on TG Carr a couple of years ago. So, like, you know, if this was an all-time list and we were actually being historically accurate about it, then not having Johnny Kilbane on that list would be a bit ridiculous. But since it's your list, we might let you away with it.
5: How many All-Ireland finals did Johnny Kilbane bring me to?
6: Exactly.
4: You're a man, Nathan, who is obviously clearly easily swayed, right? You've been swayed by a corporate box ticket from Kevin Kilbane. Ray Moylert has had a campaign waged on his behalf on Twitter over the last 24 hours. You need to tell us a little bit about this.
5: Yeah, so Paddy Barnes, I think, was the first to respond, saying, well, obviously, if you're going for Mayo around Mount Rushmore, Ray Moylert has got to be there. European world boxing champion at amateur level. So Mayo haven't had too many world champions down through the years. So Ray Moylett, he's had pretty much the entire Irish boxing fraternity get on board. So I think if it was a public vote, Ray Moylett would most definitely be on this. Unfortunately, Ray, you do not make Mayo's Mount Rushmore yet. There is still plenty of time in his career. Who knows, we may come back to this. We may have to knock one of these guys off and chisel in a new face of that of Ray Moylett. The fourth one was the most difficult because, so you have the likes of Ray Moylett, maybe somebody like Sinead Diver, who over the next 12 months or 18 months could go on and be thoroughly deserving of this. Historically, again, like Martin Sheridan is probably thereabouts, 5 Olympic gold medals, 9 Olympic medals in total, but we're talking well over 100 years ago. So,
4: sorry, Kevin Kilbane played a bunch of games in a row. This guy won 5 gold medals in the Olympics. Doesn't even get a mention.
5: It's over 100 like years ago. It's over 100 years ago.
4: Okay, fair enough.
5: And then it's trying to decide, you know, do you put a second footballer on the list? So, should there be a male All Ireland medal winning footballer? You've got Dermot Flanagan, Tommy Langan were the two members of the 51 team that ended up on the Team of the Millennium. Willie Joe Paddon was a name that came up again and again and again. I think if you're going for a player of that generation who didn't win an All-Ireland, I have Lee McHale already in, so Willie Joe unfortunately misses out.
6: David Brady won an All-Ireland.
5: He did. That's factually correct. So too, though, did Kieran MacDonald.
6: True.
5: And then you're into that sort of more modern era that Kieran MacDonald is included. And also, Lee Keegan, Andy Moran, Mayo's only two footballers of the year. Lee Keegan, you could argue, Mayo's greatest ever footballer. And this is where I was sweating all night. I just can't make the decision between Lee Keegan, Kieran MacDonald, or Martin Sheridan. This is the stress I have. I know nothing about Martin Sheridan aside from what I've read. It's well over 100 years ago. Was winning an All-Ireland medal easier in 1904 and 1906? I don't know.
4: Harder.
5: I don't know. Or maybe it was more difficult. He grew up in Bohola. He had to go and emigrate to America, where he went on to become one of the great American Olympians of his generation. Kieran MacDonald sort of sums up everything that Mayo is about. That it's not necessarily about the medals. It's about the story and the mystique and the journey. And he has all of that in spades. And it's hard to imagine a Mayo Mount Rushmore without Kieran MacDonald's cornrows. Like, it would be a difficult thing to sculpt, it's got to be said. It's going to probably add several years to the construction of this Mayo Mount Rushmore.
4: let me tell you what the public say, right? Because this is obviously a public vote here, and Blake Forkin says the match. Okay, well, Blake Forkin says the Mac gets his own mountain built for him. Ronan Mullen, our own Ronan Mullen, says let's put Kieran McDonald on the mountain four times. Hashtag OTB Mount Rushmore. Paddy Barnes obviously saying you got to get Ray Moylett on. Ray Moylett says, look, I could get a job labouring for the builders creating the Mayo Mount Rushmore, but that's the closest I might get to it. Keith Darcy obviously says McHale with a class act and two codes, still has that tan, did a drop-in session with our local basketball club last year, still a class act, still in shape. Look, I think he was your first one up, and certainly I can do that one, I can get behind that. Annette Freeman, our own Annette Freeman, says Sean Flanagan, Kieran McDonald, Corey Staunton and Andy Moran, she's gone for him. Around the square, only one man, Kieran McDonald. Kieran Mack, says Kieran Cunningham. Kilban, Cora and Martin Sheridan. Is it Martin Sheridan?
5: Martin Sheridan, yeah.
4: Yeah. No, Killian O'Connor, top scorer in GA history, asks Liam Purcell. Kieran McDonald with four different hairstyles, which is the same idea from Michael Devlin. Kevin Byrne says, once Martin Sheridan and Ray Moyle are on there, I'm happy, and I'm almost a card-carrying Mayo man myself. If Killer makes it, then Gene Tunney is a lock for number one, top of the mountain. I don't know how on board the train of the Mayo heritage Gene Tunney was. So we could we might have opened up a can of worms here with that one.
5: Gene Tunney's parents were both from Kilchamaw. Gene Tunney's parents were both from Kilchamaw. So I think he acknowledged his Mayo heritage. I'm not quite sure, you know, if he was Kevin Kilban levels of acknowledging it.
4: Yeah, somebody here is saying, I've just lost that comment there now, Martin Sheridan coincidentally taken by the 1918 epidemic. Mm-hmm. Poor Joyce on Twitter. I didn't know that. Corey Staunton, Kieran Mack, the Flying Doctor, honorable mentions, David Brady, Stephen Rochford and James Horan. So Rochford obviously unbelievably successful at club level.
5: Yeah, and if you're getting into what managers have done, maybe John O'Mahony deserves to be on that list. Obviously, dual All-Ireland winner. What he did with Leitrim, obviously brought Mayo to an All-Ireland final. So somebody who could well be in the running. But I've made my decision. And it's got to be.
4: Go on.
5: Kieran McDonald. He just sums up what Mayo is all about. It's about the memories. It's about what could have been. And with Kieran McDonald, there's just the general joy that he brought to people, and the fact that he's probably the most talented footballer this country has ever seen.
6: The gauntlet has been laid very much. I think, like, to be honest with you, I think you're actually bang on the money. It's not often I say this, but I think you're bang on the money with your Mount Rushmore. I think they are the four I would have gone for. And I think, you know what, people would be like, there's great people in the history of Mayo, but this is Nathan Murphy's Mount Rushmore. He can't turn back the clock and actually tell you how tough was it to win the discus in 1904? How tough was it to do back-to-back All-Irelands in the 1950s? Well, was it tougher than going so close to Dublin in the last 10 years? To be fair, it probably was tougher. But anyway, we can't say that for sure. We don't have the luxury of going back in time. So genuinely, I think that you've actually hit the nail on the head with that four, and I fully support the current Mayo Mount Rushmore.
5: That worries
4: essentially,
5: me.
4: Essentially, these Mount Rushmores are going to end up being the colour TV generation / the YouTube generation Mount Rushmore, right?
5: Yeah, you'd have to presume so because, well, there's a certain recency bias, but there's also what people have seen. So, in a way, it makes no sense not to pick the actual Mayo All-Ireland winners. And, I say, the likes of Dermot Flanagan, Tommy Langan, who were in a team at the Millennium, clearly the people who voted for that, the journalists who could remember back that far, felt they were of a talent that deserved to be there. But all you hear is stories. I have obviously no memory of ever seeing them play. But these are the four, for me, that I won't say of the modern, because we can go back a little bit further than that. But I think this is a fairly solid four. And a Martin Sheridan probably can count himself quite unlucky.
6: Where does the Mount Rushmore in Mayo go? Is it on the side of Crowpatrick?
5: On the side of Crowpatrick, looking out over Clew Bay. You can go, you can admire it, and you can head into Westport then for a few pints of Matt Malloy's and a good old session.
4: A medium. for little medium. 0879 180 180 is the number to dox if you disagree with this. You can also get Nathan at Nathan Murph on Twitter. But that is it from us this morning. Are you ready for the backlash? We've got about a minute left here. Are you ready for the backlash that this is going to?
5: Well, I'm just wondering where it's going to come from. Who is the biggest fan club of the people? Well, I think we've already seen.

0: Moylett as the biggest fan club of the people who've been left out. Like, should I put Andy Moore in ahead of Kieran MacDonald? Andy Moore's a footballer of the year.
1: Yeah, you probably should have, yeah.
0: Lee Keegan, yeah, footballer of the year, 4 All-Stars.
2: I would say you're certainly at most stretch from people who are still alive anyway, Nathan. That's probably the place to start.
0: I'm not worried about it. I can stand over this. Cora Staunton, Lee McHale, Kevin Kilbane, and Kieran MacDonald. Worthy. Right.
1: Lee Keegan is our next guest on the OTB Kids Takeover. If anybody wants to ask a question like, how much of an asshole is Nathan Murphy for not putting Lee Keegan on his Mount Rushmore, then you've got a couple of minutes to get that in. 087-9180-180 is the number to use. Send that video for us. And if you miss anything from OTBM this morning, then listen back to the podcast. My favourite one was Gavin Boogie saying Stephen Cluxton, Jack McCaffrey, Dear McConnelly, and Dean Rock on the Mayo Mount Rushmore over Clube. You could kick footballs at it, and they would just drift wide of the post at the last second as it looked like they were about to smack them on the forehead. Oh, just at the last second, the Wise disease kicked in, and it didn't work. But sure, look, it's the journey, not the arrival, right?
0: Exactly, and Mayo's journey is never ending.
1: Thanks very much for being part of the show, to everybody involved in putting the show together today. We hope you've enjoyed the new start time from 8. We're running all the way until 10 o'clock. We will put up some best of material as well. It's good stuff from 7:30 to 8 every morning. So if you are an early riser and you expect us to be there at 7:30, don't worry, we're not going anywhere for you. Loads of good stuff coming on the evening show this evening. Stephen Kenny's going to be speaking with Joe Malloy live from 7 o'clock this evening. We'll see you tomorrow, bright-eyed and bushy-tailed, from our new start time of 8 o'clock live. And as I said, you can still tune in for 7:30. So thanks very much, Owen. Thanks very much, Nathan. See you tomorrow, folks.
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2: Time for Kilkenny. It is going to be one of the most fiercely contested debates, I dare say, in the country. The Mount Rushmore of Kilkenny, 4 sports people, and only 4 can make it. We've got Enda McAvoy, and we've got Gary Halpin. Lads, you're very welcome. How are you getting on?
6: Morning.
7: Good morning. Getting on well, thank you.
2: Good stuff. Enda, we may as well start with you. This is quite the pressure that's bestowed on your shoulders. I'm not sure if you heard Tommy Welch earlier on talking about the unbelievable list of hurling candidates that are up there. But it's not just about hurling, this Mount Rushmore, is it?
6: No, it certainly isn't. And that's a point that probably doesn't come across often enough, because Kilkenny in recent years has become so identified with hurling, we tend to forget, or people outside tend not to realise, just the breadth of sporting talent there has been down the years in the county. A few names I want to throw at you, because I think it's important that people know about them and what they've done. One very obvious one is Mick Dowling, the Irish international boxer who became a really, really good boxing analyst on TV with RTE every Olympics. Mick Dowling, I think, won 8 national bantamweight titles in a row back in the day. Fantastic boxer from Homer. Went to 2 Olympic Games, 1968, and in 1972 in Munich was 1 fight away from a medal, which would have been fantastic. Talking of Olympic medals, one guy who might be up in the Kilkenny Mount Rushmore in years to come is Arthur Lanigan O'Keefe, the modern pentathlon guy. Obviously no Olympic Games this year, but Arthur Lanigan O'Keefe from Thomastown has been to 2 Olympic Games before, and back in February in Cairo at the World Pentathlon Championship he came 3rd. So he will be a live contender when the Olympic medal contender when the Olympics do go ahead. We have Ian Dowling, Gary, might want to talk about Ian Dowling in time. Ian Dowling from Kilkenny City, Castlecomer Road, two Heineken Cups with Munster. Way back in the day, there was a lady called Maeve Kyle, a remarkable athlete that very few people in Kilkenny under a certain age have even heard of anymore. Maeve Kyle was formerly Maeve Shankey. She was from John Street in Kilkenny. Her father came to town 110 years ago actually, to build John's Bridge, the current John's Bridge in Kilkenny. C.G. Shankey ended up as a principal headmaster in Kilkenny College later on for many years. Maeve Shankey, later Maeve Kyle, was his daughter, played hockey for Ireland, then went to the Olympic Games Melbourne 1956 as Ireland's first ever female track and field athlete at the Olympics. Also went to Rome and Tokyo. A remarkable woman, and she's still alive up in Ballymena. Can I keep going with a couple of other names here?
2: We may as well get into them in just a moment, because you're setting the scene beautifully here, because what we've got is this array of unbelievable non-hurlers at the moment. And I'm not sure, Nathan, about the conversation earlier on that we had with Tommy Walsh. Did we manage to put a hurler up on the pedestal that will allow the lads to sift through? It seems to me that this is still very much all open, Nathan.
0: No, I think listening to Tommy, he had his shortlist, I think, initially of six, and then added JJ Delaney into it as well, and wasn't really willing to commit to any of them. Obviously put it that I just can't see how you can have a Mount Rushmore without Cody. But then, as Tommy pointed out, well, if you start comparing one with the other, what are you trying to use to separate them? And I guess that's where it comes down to personal opinion. My feeling throughout this, since we did the Mayo one in week one, is that the sort of mythical side of it is a big thing that maybe DJ has that elevates him right up there. But trying to pick, it's brilliant to listen to Enda talk about the non-hurling, because I think most people will go and probably tuning in are thinking, well, it's Kilkenny, it's going to be four hurlers. But you talk about the talent that's there, I think a couple of those most certainly deserve to push themselves into contention.
2: Well, Andy, we may as well let you go through the rest of the list of non-hurling contenders. Gary, we'll bring you in then to kind of give your sense of how you're selecting this, and then we may as well get into the first pick. So away you go, Enda.
6: All right, I started, so I'll finish, etc. Richie Maloney from outside Kilkenny City, show jumper, Aga Khan Cup winner in Kilkenny, sorry, with Ireland, what am I saying? Won the Nations Cup in the RTS with Ireland a few years back. He's on the show jumping circuit in Florida, Richie Maloney, doing very well out there for himself. Back in the day, it was a Kilkenny woman from Ballyraga called Mabel Cahill, who ended up winning five US Open tennis titles in the 1890s. No one knows about her. I knew nothing about her until very recently, but obviously a great story there. Long before Duxie Welsh, the previous great Irish handballer was John Joe Gilmartin from Kilkenny back in the 40s. 40s and 50s, he won 24 All-Ireland handball titles. Have Paul Dempsey, greyhound trainer, two English greyhound derby winners. Back in the day, you had Paddy Dunphy from Castlecomer, won the 1962 English Greyhound Derby, what they don't call the Grand Canal. At the moment, of course, you have Willie Mullins, the master of Cheltenham, absolute genius. Before him, you had his father, Paddy, John Rum. Do we need to say anything more than that?
2: Yeah.
6: The only horse to win the Champion Hurdle and Cheltenham Gold Cup. One rugby guy, I'm sure Gary will mention him, really needs to be mentioned, is Ned Byrne. Ned Byrne won an All-Ireland hurling medal with Kilkenny and then went on and won three Irish rugby caps in the front row. An amazing achievement. Nobody has ever won an All-Ireland medal, football or hurling, on the field of play and gone on to be capped by Ireland rugby.
2: And I think we've actually got a bit of of a thumbs up there from Gary on the other line. What, the rugby contenders, Gary, when it comes to that, I'm sure Enda's making a few strong cases here, but on rugby in particular, what piques your interest?
7: Yeah, the main rugby contender for me has to be Willie Duggan, because Willie was probably more than arguably the best number eight in the world at the end of the 70s, and he was in some fantastic company there with Mervyn Davies, the Welsh number eight, and Murray Mexted. I suppose back then you didn't have a system where you had definitive decisions made about who was the bona fide best. But in 77, the New Zealand rugby writers came together to vote Duggan the player of the 77 Lions Tour. And I suppose if you were looking for a best yardstick at the time, that for me would stand as, concrete evidence that this guy was truly a world leader in his position in the game. So that's why Duggan is actually number one on my list. And obviously, right, being an ex-rugby player, you would see why I would support that.
2: Absolutely. Well, between Tommy earlier on, between all these different contenders here, I think we've got a decent enough picture now of who the contenders are across all a variation of sports in Kilkenny. And I know that there's probably countless more people you could mention, but unfortunately we're going to have to get straight into pick number one here. So how this works, if you're joining us for the first time in Mount Rushmore, is Enda McAvoy is our OTB selector. He's going to pick four names, and then Gary will come in and he will be able to make one change to your mountain. So that's how it works. So Enda, your first pick on your Kilkenny Mount Rushmore, please.
6: My first pick is Andrew Downey, camogie player, the greatest camogie player of all time. There isn't even an argument about that. I mean, you have Messi or Maradona, you have Shefflin or Ring. It's in camogie, which, remember, is a mass participation sport. And I would like to get Anne Downey in as well, if I could. Her sister, also 12 Ireland medals, but Andrew Downey is my first pick on the Kilkenny sport in Mount Rushmore.
2: Did she come into your contention, Gary, or into your consideration?
7: She was up there. I had considered her, but she didn't come into my four. The people. Do you want me to go through my four now? Sorry.
2: Well, we're just going to talk about Angela Downey here, and in terms of those camogie players who you might have considered or who might have come close, while we kind of get through why she's such a good candidate.
7: Well, as Ed is saying, she's winner of multiple All-Irelands, and she has been an outstanding athlete in camogie for Ireland over the years. And I would absolutely concur with that. In terms of camogie, for me, she is that standout sort of Maradona name in Kilkenny more than anybody else, I would say. So I would fully agree. Yeah, I would agree with that selection that Enda has made.
2: What type of player was she, Enda?
6: A forward, just a fantastic forward, goal after goal after goal, absolutely ruthless in front of goal, medal after medal after medal. I don't think there's anything more to say about her than that. She was just fantastic. I have never seen anybody disagree with the contention she was the Camogie's greatest player ever. I don't think there's any argument about that.
2: Who's your second pick, Enda?
6: My second pick, Henry Shefflin. Again, probably no need to go into the details. Obviously, most B-medals, hurler ever, 10 All-Ireland medals, a million All-Stars, I think it's 11 All-Stars. Couple of interesting things about Shefflin is that he scored a goal, at least one goal, in 14 championships in a row. That's some going. And also, he played, until he got injured in 2013, he played 62 successive championship matches for Kilkenny. Then he missed out on a couple in 2013. He broke the spell. It was snapped. But 62 consecutive championship appearances for a centre forward or full forward in this day and age just shows how consistently good he was. And again, you can argue, obviously, Ring or Shefflin or whatever, but no question about it. Shefflin, the supreme hurler of the modern era, one of the greatest hurlers Kilkenny has ever produced, so he has to be up there.
2: Is Henry Shefflin on your list, Gary?
7: No, Henry Shefflin wasn't on my list. And funny enough, how I came up with my list, I hummed and hawed about this. But my initial four people were Willie Duggan, Willie Mullins, Maeve Kylan, and Dougsy Welsh. And I used the criteria for doing that. And then I said, you just can't have a list without hurlers. I said to myself, and I didn't know, and I was painting over it for the longest of times. You'd almost need a separate competition just for Kilkenny hurlers. And one of the difficulties I have, and I've been a great fan of hurling for many years, but it's just singling one person out to give one person an award is very difficult, because even in the most recent years, going back, say, 10 years or so, you've characters like DJ Carey, TJ Reid, Shefflin, Jackie Turley, and Richie Hogan. Now, if I had to go for somebody, DJ Carey is the guy who I would go to, because... having, as I said, watching hurling as a kid, I recognised things in DJ Carey that, I saw him. This guy, I've always felt, could have been brilliant in a number of sports. What made him remarkably good to me was his ability to move, to take passes, and just his footwork, the way he carried himself away from defenders. He was just, he was excellent. And he was one of those, Enda called him a Maradona or a Messi character. So many times when we really needed a score, this was the guy who did it. And you could, you could put your mortgage on the guy. And that's why I would say, if I had to pick a Kilkenny hurler, DJ Carey would be the guy who I'd put on my list. And that's not Shefflin in any way, shape or form.
2: Sure.
7: And it's such a hard decision to make.
0: I think, Owen, it was great to hear from Tommy Welsh yesterday or earlier today, somebody who was in the dressing room, because quite often when we start these conversations, you do have the conversation of, well, how do you separate JJ and Jackie and Tommy Welsh and Richie Power and Owen Larkin and Eddie Brady and DJ and Henry Shefflin? But much like Tyrone last week, when we had a similar conversation about their great footballers, Enda McGinley was able to go, well, actually, within that dressing room, there were great players, but Brian Duher and Peter Canavan were at a different level. And likewise, Tommy Welsh there was able to say, well, there were a lot of great players there, but JJ Delaney as a defender and Henry Shefflin were at a different level. They were at that genius level, which is probably why I think of all those players, Henry of the modern era is the one who would be most likely to feature in most people's Mount Rushmore.
2: Yeah, it's an interesting point, and it's very, very hard to actually decipher between them. And I think if we go on to your third pick, and it's not necessarily something you've decided between, you've got Henry Shefflin and DJ Carey on your Mount Rushmore.
6: My third one was DJ Carey, and Gary, I think, has summed it up brilliantly there. Giving a sportsman's eye, a man from another sport, looking in to an extent from outside about what made DJ so special. As Gary says, Gary says it much better than I could, the way he carried himself, the way he would get a ball and just go with it. One thing that has always kind of interested me about DJ is this. I don't think, even above Henry, even above Tommy Welsh, I don't think any Kilkenny player has ever given more pleasure to Kilkenny fans than DJ Carey has. And I would say I don't think any hurler, certainly in the modern era, has given more pleasure to fans outside his own county as DJ Carey has. Because DJ was wildly popular with people from non-hurling counties. Who would just be watching on TV just loved what DJ did. I mean, that Lake Regale programme a few years ago, I had forgotten how many brilliant goals DJ had scored. There was never, I think, most hurlers resemble kind of, I won't say most hurlers resemble one another, but you can compare most hurlers to a hurler from the past. I mean, Shefflin and Christy Ring, for instance, whereas with DJ Carey, I don't think there was any hurler like DJ in history. DJ was just sui generis. There was only one DJ Carey, and as I said, he gave so much pleasure to so many people. I could have chosen Eddie Kerr, a hero of mine, when I was younger, and Eddie Kerr would be a fantastic choice as well. But I'm with Gary on this, so DJ Carey.
2: You could have also picked Brian Cody, and this is going to be probably the most contentious of the decisions. Why did you leave him out?
6: I'll tell you why I left him out. Look, it was going to be either Henry Shefflin or Brian Cody, the most successful hurler or the most successful hurling manager. The reason I had to decide between them was they were both from the same era of Kilkenny hurling, and Kilkenny hurling did not begin in 1999. You had DJ, you had Eddie Kerr going back, you had Lowry Marr, Tommy will be happy to hear me mention another Tullerone man, Lowry Marr, the Prince of Hurlers back in the 30s. Give a broader representation, and again, if you're picking four hurling people or four hurlers from Kilkenny hurling Mount Rushmore, of course Brian Cody is there. Just for the purposes of this exercise, I decided I had to choose between Cody and Shefflin. And I mean, I would have been perfectly happy to have Willie Mullins in mind as well, and also to have Maeve Kyle, and also to have Doug C. Welsh, but there could only be four, which brings me on to my final choice, and Gary already mentioned him, Willie Duggan.
2: Well, Gary, do you want to take the baton here on Willie Duggan, because he's obviously in your Mount Rushmore as well. Can you talk to us about the greatness of Duggan?
7: Well, where he was, I've seen probably two or three rugby players in my entire life that who I feel they were innate rugby players. And what I mean by that is they were so in tune with the game, it was almost they took a gift from birth. And Willie Duggan is one of those. For me, Zinzan Brooke is the second one. And oddly, and surprisingly maybe for some, the third was Anthony Foley, the late Anthony Foley. And Duggan just had this, he knew the game so well. And people, you know, there was a lot of anecdotal stories about him, but he was one of these guys in a rugby field, he knew the shortcuts on a rugby field more than anybody else. And, you know, he did amazing things close on the ball when he was actually carrying, but some of his defensive work was just beyond belief. The way he knew, he anticipated the game two or three moves before everybody else. And when you see guys with those type of talents, you know, they're very, very rare. But the thing about Duggan that I suppose few people might know, as a younger person, he was actually a very good athlete. Willie Duggan, in his day, high jumped over 6'2" as a schoolboy. So he was a very, very good natural athlete as well. He was, you know, he was sizable. He had a really uncompromising aggression. So he had so many good characteristics as a player. I mean, for such a big guy, and in the modern era with training, I mean, his hand skills were fantastic for a guy in that era as well. And he was a larger than life character. He was so many great things rolled up into one sporting personality. And he was, obviously I remember him and know him and know him very well, knew him very well, with the Lord have mercy on him. And he's just one of these characters we won't see again in rugby. And and for that reason alone, you know, he must get on it. He must make the list, definitely. I would fully agree with Enda this one.
2: Right. I presume everything he's saying there, you would echo that. And what pushed him ahead of everybody else for this final spot for you?
6: One, as I was saying, was to kind of represent a broad church, to have a Catholic with a small C choice. One thing that Gary, it's so obvious that Gary didn't mention, but younger listeners may not be aware of this. Willie Duggan won a Triple Crown with Ireland in 1982. That was Ireland's first Triple Crown in 33 years. So he was not just a great rugby player with Ireland, he was a great rugby winner with Ireland. Gary, I'd like to hear Gary's opinion on this. I'll tell my Willie Duggan story first, then I'll give Gary the hand pass. Three or four years ago, last time I met Willie Duggan, I ran into him uptown here in Kilkenny in High Street. and we were across the street from a pub called the Tolson, Benji Lawyers. It's kind of Kilkenny's de facto rugby pub, and I used to go in there a bit, and it's great pub, Benji Lawler, great rugby guy, great Kilkenny man, great sportsman. Duncan said to me, "Well, how are you? I haven't seen you in a while. How are you doing?" I said, "Grand, grand." And he kind of pointed over to Benji's. He said, "Are you still going for the old drink?" And I said, "Yeah, I am." And Duncan kind of looked at me and nodded sagely and said, "Well, look, as long as you're able to go for a pint every now and then, you're not doing too badly." I mean, there's a world of wisdom in that, isn't there? Anyway, my hand pass for Gary is this. Duncan, you know, is associated with being a rugby player of his time. I'm just wondering, what does Gary think? Would Duncan have made it in the modern era? I think probably the reflex is to say that maybe he wouldn't have. But as Gary said, the guy was so fit, so athletic. And I mean, Duncan was a public, you know, roisterer, but he was a secret trainer and a very fit guy. So, Gary, your opinion on the modern Willie Duggan?
7: I, without a shadow of a doubt, Willie Duggan would have made it in the modern era. Two things alone. I just want to go back to, there's a very, very famous try that Ginger McLaughlin scored in Twickenham. And if you look at the run into play before that try scored, everybody remembers Ginger dragging the English pack over the line.
6: Yeah, yeah, yeah.
7: Willie Duggan touched the ball six times in that move into the immediate run into that try. And, you know, it was phenomenal to think he turned up in all those spaces. So he had this ability. He had fantastic hands. So he had, I suppose he had all the skill. But more importantly, in the professional era, you know, what they have now with kids, you know, they educate kids. So from, you know, you got to understand from a younger age, he would have been mentored. And, it, you know, his career path would have been different. Mm-hmm. But in terms of pure ability, he would have been, I have no doubt in my mind, he would have played. Some people would have argued to say that he might have played six or seven on the side of the scrum. But to me, he would have always been an eight. And most definitely, he would have made it in the modern era. There's no, you cannot replicate the type of talent that he has had. And, you know, and even looking at modern rugby players, in many respects, you could still argue he was a better player than them in relation, particularly to his hands and his ability to get passes away in tight positions. So, no, you know, I would say there's not a shadow of a doubt he would have made it today.
2: Yeah, the candidate is clear. Willie Duggan is on the Mount Rushmore. You both agree on him. So, by the rules of the game, he is definitely up there. Just a reminder of Enda's other three choices, DJ Carey, Henry Shefflin and Angela Downey have got his nods. But, Gary, you can only make one change, and your Mount Rushmore would have been Willie Duggan, Maeve Kyle, Willie Mullins and Duxie Walsh. So out of the three that aren't Willie Duggan there, who would be your strongest candidate to put up there, do you think?
7: There's a number. I mean, we've spoken about Willie Duggan for quite a bit. I mean, you look at Willie Mullins. Mm. Incidentally, just to get back to my hurling thing, at the end of my decisions last night, I needed a hurler in there. I went 1-for-4, and I picked out two, Willie Mullins, and if I had to, I would have replaced him with Brian Cody. That's just a sort of an also-ran comment I wanted to say. I wanted to say about Cody. Cody, when he was managing, I was involved in rugby in those early years, and as rugby guys, we were intrigued with this fella, because I've never met Brian Cody. Brian Cody is one of those people who, you know, if I had the ability to, you know, invite four of the biggest sporting personalities to lunch to have a chat with them, Brian Cody would probably be first on my list, because he had this sort of, you know, that keeping cards close to the chest. But more than anything, time and time again, I heard this, Brian Cody picks on your ability at training, how you're working in the here and now. Reputations meant nothing to him. And coming from a sport like rugby, that would have been a lament of mine years past, because reputations did count. But to see somebody who picked on pure ability at that time, I thought was commendable. But having said that, if I was to get back to the question to look at who would I replace who would I substitute into Enders for? I mean, Willie Mullins is, you know, his success rate is just. I mean, I am not a huge horse racing fan, and like everybody else coming onto this show, I went away and I did my Wikipedia bit, you know. But I mean, the list of, I mean, for pure success, it's just, you know, I'm blown away by it. He has 72 wins at Cheltenham. He has countless Irish wins, 10 gold cups, punches, 5 punches down gold cups, 6 champion hurdles, countless numbers of wins in the UK as well. It's really, in my view, it would be very, very difficult to overlook.

0: years ago, and she was a late. She ran in the. She was at the 50, the 56 and 60 Olympics. She ran the 1 and 200 in Melbourne, and she ran the 4 and 800, getting to the semi-finals of the Olympic Games in those years. Post her retirement as a track and field athlete, she had 4 individual Masters world records. She won countless Masters championships. And to top all that, she was initiated, she got a Lifetime Services Award in 2017 from Great Britain Athletics. She has 58 hockey caps for Ireland as well. You know, these are the 58 hockey caps, and was one of the first inductees into the hockey Hall of Fame. So her achievement is phenomenal for a lady in those years, and that's why she made my 4. The other person who I had in my 4 was Duxie Welsh. And Dussie Welsh, the handballer, and we're about the same age. We were in primary school together. And again, Dussie, for me, just for sheer accomplishment. I mean, 16 All Ireland softball titles, several doubles titles, 7 titles on the larger court. He was just an unrivaled champion in handball. And that's why Duxie would have made mine. But if I am subbing in, I'd like to sub in Willie Mullins.
1: Okay.
0: Into Enda's group.
1: Great. And before we take somebody off, Enda, you also have an opportunity to listen to the very valid points that Gary is making. And you can alternate your Mount Rushmore if you wish, but are you sticking with your 4?
2: I'm going to stick with my 4, but believe me, my I have a B list, and this was my B. my B list was Brian Cody, Eddie Kerr, Willie Mullins, and Duxie Welsh. Okay,
1: better than your A list.
2: Yeah, it is, isn't it? And it could as easily have been my A-list. And one thing just to add to what Gary was saying about Willie Mullins there, as well as being the King of Cheltenham, and I mean, Willie Mullins on the Friday of Cheltenham this year saddled the first 4 winners. Very happily, I had the first 3 of them. It was a very good day. But that wasn't the first time he had done that. I think in 2017... on the Thursday of Cheltenham, he saddled 4 winners as well. I mean, that is just incredible stuff. One thing, and this has been mentioned once or twice, ever since Michael O'Leary took away his horses out of the Mullins stable, Willie has broadened his ownership. He took good care to get a lot of new owners, so he wasn't as affected as he might have been by losing the Jigginstown horses, and he's just kept churning out the winners. And also, he has had winners, Willie Mullins has had winners on the flat, Newmarket, the Cesarewitch, and Royal Ascot. A few years back, he won the big steeplechase in Japan of all places. He sent Blackstair Mountain halfway around the world to win in Japan. The guy is just a genius, and as I say, he was on my B list, Mount Rushmore. So if Gary wants to sub him in, fine by me, but Gary has to say, who is he talking by Mount Rushmore?
1: I'm sure Willie Mullins will be delighted to hear that he is on someone's B list this morning. So Enda's final list is Angela Downey, Henry Shefflin, DJ Carey, and Willie Duggan. Gary, you are switching in Willie Mullins. Who would you like to take off?
0: Now, you see, I think, and this is no disrespect, but you've 2 hurlers in there. So my natural reaction is going to be to take out one of the hurlers. And I would, you know, just, you know, I'm going to take out Henry Shefflin. I can't believe I'm actually saying this. I have to take Shefflin off the list. And, you know, I could get lynched at Kilkenny for this, you know. But for me, just, you know, there is obviously just the sheer satisfaction of, you know, DJ Carey making huge impressions on me as I was watching games at the time. That's all that would swing it for me. The, you know, interestingly, I mean, the longevity of Shetland on top of his brilliance is something that, you know, I know we've said quite a lot about it, but that actual the longevity aspect wasn't really mentioned, and that in itself, I think you could say, puts them apart from other people. But I have this sort of

0: these great memories of watching DJ Carey play. So I'm going to take Henry Shefflin off the list and put in Willie Mullins. I'm sorry, Enda.
1: I cannot believe what I'm hearing.
2: His beard. I have a feeling the two of us may be run out of town, given that we don't have Henry Shefflin or Brian Cosey on our Rushmore.
3: Yeah, it's sad.
1: This is worse than Waterford. This is the biggest controversy so far.
0: Yeah, well, if I had a, you know, I'm not going to go through a full B list, but as I said, when I came here this morning, I had made up my mind I need a hurler on the list. And I'm being very sneaky but honest in doing that. I took my other three names out of a hat, and actually Willie Mullins' names came out of the hat. So if I had to nail my colours to the mast like you had to, so I had that pleasure of not having to do that, Cody would have been on my list. Definitely.
3: Well, he would have, but unfortunately, that is a hypothetical right now, because your final mountain is Angela Downey, DJ Carey, Willie Duggan, Willie Mullins. Very quickly, Enda, where will this mountain be carved out? Where in Kilkenny will it be located?
2: Kilkenny isn't very mountainy, I'm afraid. So actually, maybe highlight them, maybe engrave them into the facade or the back wall of Kilkenny Castle, something like that. And actually, they would be overlooking John's Bridge, which, as I was saying, was built by Maeve Kyle's father. So that would be a kind of oblique nod to Maeve Kyle. So we get her in as well.
3: There you go. Gary, are you happy enough with that?
0: Yeah, I'm happy enough with that. I think that's a good choice. On the castle would be a good thing.
3: Very good. Well,
0: Lit spots at night, of course, you know.
3: It was an unenviable task to try and sift Kilkenny's sporting heritage down to four names, but you did a good job. There is going to be controversy, I'm not going to lie, but you did a good job.
2: I know that collective responsibility usually applies, but in this case it was Gary who left Henry Shefflin off, okay? And I am going to be telling everyone that.
3: Enda McAvoy, Gary Halpin, thanks a million for joining us. That is it for Kilkenny's Mount Rushmore.
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6: Some correspondence this week. You can get us on the hashtag Dadcast or dadcast@offtheball.com. So, last week we read the email about please eat the veg, don't kick the dog. Does your coat belong in the floor? I snapped and turned the tables. Dad, can you turn on the light on a page and made it there 70 times? I got a very negative reaction from the... We said that this would be a safe space, non-judgmental. Adrian obviously broke the Dadcast code and judged away from Judgetown. He was Chief Justice of Judgetown last week. The guy who made his
7: daughter
6: say the.
8: Anyway,
6: there's further correspondence. So, judge free.
8: Okay.
6: A safe space.
8: For now, is that what you're saying?
6: A safe space.
8: Or generally?
6: A safe space, generally.
8: For now.
6: A safe space. Come on. Hi, Ger. You know the way you forget whether or not to read out people's names? May I suggest you repeat, I must not read out 70 times. I must not read out. I must not read out. I must not read out. Must admit, it's worrying when my child-rearing methods are considered harsh by a man who punched people in the face for a living. It's like being called a bit moody by Ronnie O'Sullivan. We had Andy Lee in last week, if you missed that podcast. Worth digging out. In my defence, the 70 times thing lasted about 90 seconds and has actually worked. That said, I'll take the feedback on board and return the taser that I bought online. Keep up the good work. Regards, for fuck's sake, don't say... Thanks very much, Mr. H.
8: Yeah, people just need to scroll back to last week's podcast.
6: Yeah. Okay.
8: Oh, fair enough. No, that's fair enough. I mean, that's fair enough.
6: Yeah. Judge not
8: lest. What he's saying is he's heard my feedback and he's...
6: Judge not lest ye be judged, I believe, is what that Christ would say. What kind of podcast would Jesus Christ have? Would it be InfoWars? If he was hosting something today, or would it be like, you know,
8: the
6: football?
8: Niche community was what would be at that time. It would be a very niche audience.
6: A football podcast.
8: It wouldn't be going for scale at that stage.
6: Back in the day.
8: Like if
6: the podcast existed in
8: when he was doing his thing,
6: AD,
8: it would have been very niche. Probably would have been a subscriber pod, I'd say.
6: Ross Devlin. Ooh. sorry. Okay, that's fine.
8: Or Devlin.
6: That's fine.
8: you need to get one. You know the way that, like, get a little pen out and.
6: All right. Podcast is superb. Congratulations on it, first of all. I always look forward to it. My wife loves it too, which seems to be a regular comment from listeners. Yeah, we've got like over 20% of our listeners are women. So that's not just including the ones who listen. That's absolutely not including the wives who listen with their husbands or their partners who listen, the mas who listen with their dads. Anyway, I wondered what you all thought about teeth brushing for children as opposed to in a personal capacity.
8: Good question.
6: Our 2-year-old is an absolute devil. Brushing his teeth is a daily ordeal for him and us. Any tips? At this stage, he is likely traumatised for life, given the horror show every night at 7, but maybe it's salvageable. Also, at what age do we bring him to the dentist first? I'm guessing the chances of him opening his mouth for a stranger to poke around is about as likely as him suddenly speaking Chinese. But anyway, cheers, lads.
8: Yeah, my phone is likely to start speaking Chinese pretty soon.
7: Again, yeah, is that question, a typical don't sweat the small stuff? It feels it, suddenly brushing your teeth turns into a war.
8: The only thing about that is that there is a consequence and a physical element.
7: No, there's not. There's no way. I'm no dentist.
6: But don't worry about it.
8: Just fluoride in the water that's poisoning them slowly anyway. Who cares?
7: What is the brushing of teeth at...
8: They never landed on the moon.
7: 2, 3. More not just about getting them into the routine of brushing their teeth and realizing sure. that it's an important thing for them to do
6: yeah,
7: in the morning or the evening, rather than the actual effect of...
6: Although their teeth get full of crap yeah. pretty quickly.
7: You want to clear whatever... Teeth.
8: Like, it's not like they have, like, false teeth. They have proportionate-sized teeth that I would... Again, I'll echo your sentiment. I'm no dentist, but, like, I assume require care, i.e. brushing.
7: Yeah, but I think if they're not eating... sugary stuff morning, noon and night, their teeth are probably going to be fine. Like, we had this with our kids, the same thing, and even still I'd be this morning, brush your teeth, oh, I don't like that toothpaste, I just, and a half sort of brush.
6: Well, yeah.
7: Like, he's 7 and he hasn't
6: She's
7: lost any teeth.
6: She's got minty toothpaste, I like minty stuff, why can't I have minty toothpaste? Because it's for 7-year-olds, not 4-year-olds.
8: It's part of his bedtime routine, so goes in, puts the soothers on the one of the steps, although missed it during the week and flung it down the stairs, goes in, likes to get the toothbrush out. But, I mean, he's not really... what he does is he likes to get water on it and go...
7: Yeah.
8: Not really... Unless I get in there and he allows me to sort of have a bit of a brush, there's really nothing much going on.
7: Yeah, but he's still
8: I think maybe the routine, yeah.
6: Two things. We found at various stages that brushing at single teddy, whatever the favourite teddy was, that worked. And then also getting an electronic toothbrush that they liked and they could
7: Electronic
6: button on.
7: Toothbrush is a
6: Look at this, it's like whatever
8: our fella won't go near that.
6: Whatever your favourite thing is, if it's like
7: why is the toothbrush attacking me?
8: We went with a little light on it. He loves the light, and then you press it again for the buzzer. By that stage he's like,
6: yes.
8: But we all use
6: hand dryers were a thing in our house for a while. The fear in like toilets and bathrooms, you'd like literally be wrestling to the hand dryer to get the hand dryer. You're like, you can just have wet hands. I mean, they will chap outside and it will be freezing. And you know,
8: How often should you brush your 2-year-old's teeth? Brush your child's teeth, this is Google. Brush your child's teeth twice a day, in the morning just before bed. Spend 2 minutes brushing, it says in bold, concentrating a good portion of the time on the back molars. It's an area where cavities often develop. So, I mean, that would suggest
6: the age too. Yeah. Persist.
8: You know, everything's fine, by the way.
6: In terms of age of the dentist, I don't know.
8: Everything's fine.
6: Six. Who's?
8: I know you're worried.
7: Oh, yeah?
8: All good.
6: Oh.
8: I was wondering if you wanted to take on to the playground later, but we'll just take him now. Thumbs up.
7: Say, we're just recording the dad pod. How's that snoring going?
8: Oh, Jesus Christ. I don't know what you're talking about. I'm actually... every so often I say, oh, that came up again today. And she goes, that makes her even more annoyed.
6: Did she stop listening?
8: She has never listened.
6: All right, because you mentioned the snoring or just...
8: I think that has tempted her to listen at some point because she wants to actually hear the evidence of what it was that was specifically said. But it was also old now. And obviously, like I've said before, it
6: never
8: wasn't
6: happened.
8: Really a thing. So I over-exaggerated.
6: I did the opposite. I went home and claimed that I'd overshared something specific and was like... He said what? And I hadn't. And I just went to see what the response was. And the response was like, initially, not great. And then it got grand over a period of time until it came up again. And it was like, yeah, I talked to one of my mates about that. She was like, yeah, okay. Yeah, I know. It would be bad if your friends or other people were knowing those details about your life. But what about your students? I was like, oh, that's a good point. I hadn't thought of that. My wife's a teacher.
8: Right.
6: So
8: yeah,
6: I was testing the water to see what's the level of sharing that's allowed on the podcast.
7: Yeah. I was thinking, should we delete the podcasts after 2 years?
6: Oh, good call. Yeah.
7: so that our children, as they get to, like, we most definitely do not want these being on YouTube when our kids are 11 and 12.
8: No, now, that would be predicated on the idea of the person who's posting these podcasts actually having the wherewithal to go back and delete them.
7: He barely has a wherewithal to put them up in the first place.
8: That's exactly my point.
6: Well, if any of you want to show a good example to your children by, you know, taking a project on and seeing it to its rightful conclusion.
8: We were big on Facebook for the first 2 weeks and we just haven't appeared back since.
6: No, because I don't know how, I've lost the passwords and I don't know how to link the... We can actually retrospectively post every episode and that would be a good idea. Mm. But somebody needs to find the Facebook password.
8: It is difficult, tightrope to walk, because like I definitely feel as if the requirement to be somewhat giving, but then you can't be overly giving because actually it's not all yours to give.
6: Yeah, should have thought about that in the first place.
8: I'm aware of that now.
6: Yeah. Go on.
7: No, it is. It that is the part that you do forget. It's not so much going home and like. I can talk to my wife about it and explain what we're... But then her friends are going, oh,
6: I didn't know.
7: My husband was listening to that. Jeez, I never knew that. About. It's like, oh.
8: And were you okay?
7: Yeah.
6: I can't believe he told everybody that.
7: Yeah. Yeah.
6: More correspondence. As it
7: happens. No, but I have. Because I was about to bring up something from my latest PTA meeting.
6: Come on!
8: Oh, yes.
7: This was something I was thinking would be a good topic.
6: Yeah.
7: Hello to all my fellow PTA members.
8: I can't believe you still have them as part of the association.
7: They are listening. Great people. It's a great organisation that we have. We were talking about mobile phone policy in schools.
6: Yeah.
7: We're not at that stage yet.
6: Yeah. This came up
7: a bit younger.
6: Yeah.
7: But one of the committee was saying, oh, he'd like to have a no phones policy in the school. And everyone was in agreement of, yeah, it'd be great not to have phones in school. He's like, no. That nobody in this school is allowed to have a phone.
6: Teachers.
7: Either in school or at home.
8: Ah, what?
6: The students.
7: So, when you go, so at no stage should any student in the school have a phone.
8: That.
7: Which has been enforced, I think, in other schools, or certainly they've attempted to enforce.
6: Primary school.
7: Because the whole point of the school, so there's two sides of the phone, obviously, which is one, if it's in school, it's a distraction and they're messing with it. But the other side is the more serious side of, well, if they're getting bullied, they're getting bullied when they're at home with the phone.
6: Yeah.
7: So if you have an overall policy that you can then say to your kid when they're 10 or 11, sorry,
6: no
7: policy in the...
8: It just
7: your friends
8: work,
7: don't, your friends, but your friends
8: don't
7: have
8: them. You're
7: going
8: to get parents who... It's. I'd equate it with the... you know that football club in England who have gone vegetarian?
6: Vegan.
8: Vegan. Is it catering or whatever it is? Anyway, they've gone...
6: Forest Green Grove?
7: Just Forest Green.
8: They've gone vegan. So... I'm assuming that most of those players on the way home are taking into McDonald's and having the old nuggets and the burgers. So you just can't.
7: Yeah, but this is a good thing.
6: I agree. I think that...
7: That actually, it gives parents the power to go, no, your friends don't have it. Because it is peer pressure. Because your friend has an older brother who has one, so he then gets one a little bit earlier. And
8: some parents will just facilitate the kid no matter what happens. That's what I'm saying.
6: Yeah, but the point that was made was... the ones who set the policy.
7: There's a difference between... Sorry, it's a smartphone ban, not a phone ban. So they can have a phone if you're... Child cycles to school or walks home from school and they need a phone for contact, fine. But that smartphones are no-go.
6: I was watching something on Twitter last night and a kid being bullied in America came up. I don't know if you've seen this video. It's exploded and gone viral. And it's filmed by about four or five people and they chase him across the road and he ends up on the ground like having clearly been punched and kicked. And
8: not reacting.
6: He's screaming.
8: Right.
6: And... So I've clicked through to see exactly what had happened and they identified the school and they seemed to have been able to identify several of the people involved. And then I read the report in the paper and the last line of it was the young boy was not seriously hurt. I was like, that kid is traumatized for life.
8: Mm.
6: He may not be physically in any significant danger or damage, but he is absolutely traumatized for life. And he was 11, 12... But he'd been chased by a mob of scumbags who are like his classmates.
8: Mm-hmm.
6: And it's definitely something that exists in all societies. And I haven't a clue what you do when your kids are involved on either side of that. Or and it's definitely a conversation that you'd need to start having in your head so that when it happens one way or the other, you know what to do. Like, if that was my kid being chased like that, the natural inclination is to call around to the houses of those parents and go, I'm going to do that to you. Like,
8: I mean, I wouldn't do that, but yeah,
6: you wouldn't.
8: Well, because what are you saying to your kid?
6: You're saying to your kid, "I've got your back here."
8: Because it's actually as a kid, it's quite easy to end up on either side of that thing, right?
6: Yeah, yeah.
8: So, like, actually, I mean, I'd have a degree of sympathy for the kid who ends up for the kid or kids who end up doing the bullying, because they obviously.
6: Were you
8: need
6: a bully?
8: To be put on. Was I a bully?
6: Yeah.
8: No.
6: So why do you have sympathy with those guys?
8: Because they need to be. They obviously have their own thing going on, and they need to be put on the right track. It's not like there isn't. You don't go in and go.
6: But a mob doesn't. A mob doesn't have something good going on. It just forms.
8: There's something very bad going on, and that's exactly my point. That actually, somebody needs to go into that group or those individuals and say, "Look, this is not cool. You need to stop doing this. And why are you doing it?" Like, there's a whole issue at play there that I think going in. Like, either bullying those kids or, like, having any equal reaction to anybody along that chain. I don't know. I've never really been on either side of it. Definitely when I was in school would have seen some of this going on and have had no sort of capacity one way or the other to impact on it. And just, like, as a kid, it's too much for you. You don't understand what's going on. It's a complex situation that you have no capacity yet at that point to be able to do much about one way or the other, really. Personally, right? But I suppose equipping. So if somebody was to step in, if somebody would have stepped in on for the kids who were doing the bullying and said, "Listen, this is what you're doing here is not good. Do you realise the impact and what's going on with you that you're doing this stuff?" I think that would have been a good thing to have done.
6: I mean, maybe, but like,
9: yeah, but it has no like,
6: and then they did.
9: It may have no impact, and it obviously is a complex situation, and it's slightly different for everybody. But particularly now with phones and the way these things are filmed, like that kid's life, as you say, is going to suffer massively. And what are we going to do? We're going to turn around to the bullies and go, "Hey guys, there's a better track for you. Don't worry about it. Don't worry about it. Like, learn your lesson."
8: Well, the alternative is that if there's a group of bullies who bully a kid, right, and that kid ends up having impacts of that throughout their life, right, ultimately that group of bullies are going to leave school, going to have probably no further communication or interest in what happens with that other kid, no impact on them whatsoever, and if they're of that mindset, potentially their kids are of the same mindset, whereas actually at some point or another you've got to step in and go, "Listen, just so you understand, like, that's not good." I'm not saying to
6: be... So the repercussions for that are, like, there are repercussions. And those repercussions...
8: And I'm not saying there shouldn't be repercussions at all. I'm just saying that visiting the same behaviour on them is not necessarily going to result in any positive outcome. I'm no expert in this.
6: I'm not saying go around and beat the crap out of the kids. I'm going to say go around and beat the crap out of the parents.
8: Well, I'm saying that
6: I'm not saying go around and beat the crap out of the parents, but you would be around that parent's house going...
8: I think that would be a good idea.
6: What kind of a scumbag are you?
8: Well, I mean... I think you're assuming that the parents are wholly responsible for that kid's behaviour.
6: You did say that something's going on in that kid's life.
8: But what I'm saying is that, like, that might be your kid or my kid or Nathan's kid in school, and there's a group of people doing something, and they get
6: involved. If somebody comes to my door saying that, then we're having a very strong conversation that day. Well, what the hell are you doing?
8: Exactly. So the person that turns up at your door should be saying to you, "Listen, I need to make you aware of this, and you need to do something about it." And you need, obviously, the response has got to be, "Jesus, I wasn't aware of this. Thanks for letting me know." Imagine if somebody
6: that's
8: turns
6: very,
8: up
6: that's very polite.
8: No, but imagine if somebody turns up on your door and goes, "You, I'm gonna, what are you doing? You're a scumbag."
6: Yeah,
8: and you're going, "Sorry, I don't understand what's happening."
9: Yeah.
8: So, like, you can't really be. There's got to be some other method of working through it. I'm not suggesting sort of hippy dippy, let's all be friends. If there's got to be repercussions, then there's got to be repercussions, but there should be another way about it.
9: But it's not straightforward. Like, it's not as Aiden says, it's if your son or daughter is hanging around with a group and suddenly it starts kicking off and they're there, you hope that they're smart enough and
6: to intervene.
9: Well, to intervene or to not somehow just join this
6: get out of the way
9: mob. But a lot of kids just will.
6: Yeah.
8: And maybe your son or daughter is instigating it. And maybe you have had no...
6: In which case,
8: no,
6: you should go to prison.
8: No, but you know what I'm saying? Maybe you've had no... Maybe you aren't... You know, look, stuff happens, right? And I'm not saying parents should abdicate responsibility for the kids. Clearly not. But there can be circumstances where your kid could be more centrally involved in that than you would like, clearly. Mm. So it isn't always just that your kid is an unwilling participant. Sometimes your kid might be a willing participant.
6: A fellow traveller. That's one of the worst things I can possibly, one of the worst outcomes I can possibly imagine. Right, Neil says, hi lads, I love the podcast. And with number two on the way, it's bringing back all sorts of funny slash traumatic memories. Listening to talk of instantly recognisable thump of a toddler having escaped their cot caused flashbacks to our experience with our now four-year-old daughter about 2 years ago. This is more of a Ron Burgundy style, I'm not even mad, I'm impressed scenario. Always a climber, it wasn't that much of a surprise when she started appearing in our bedroom having escaped her cot. We were worried she might be flinging herself over the edge, so we tried to sneak a peek at how she was managing it after nap time, and it turned out that once she was able to lift a toe to the top of the rail, she could get the leverage she needed to hop over. The only issue was if she was caught, the only issue was if she caught you were watching, she would freeze mid-escape, as if we could only see her if she was moving. Which is true, obviously, if she's not moving, you can't see her. She becomes invisible. We all know that. A friend suggested we move on to sleep bags so she couldn't swing her leg up on the rail. That worked perfectly for a week until she realised she could force open the fasteners Hulk Hogan style and out she would get. Next step was to move on to sleep bags that you could close with a zip. Again, this worked for a short while until she realised that with enough effort she could channel her inner Hulk and rip the zip open. Not open the zip normally, but force it open and in doing so break it. Decided to stitch above the zip so she couldn't force them open, but we could still get her out easily enough by opening the zip normally. Happy days. Back into her routine for maybe 2 weeks when she starts appearing on her door again, but this time it was in her sleep bag. Turns out, with enough determination and upper body strength, the two-year-old can climb out of a cot without their legs. Only this time, the chances of landing head first were about 50-50. The only option left was to change to a normal bed and put a pressure stair gate on the door. That lasted 2 days before she ripped it off the wall. She also did this to one in her granny's house and in so doing took a chunk off the door frame. Probably could have gone for the Father Jack style barbed wire fence. Cheers.
8: Put a screw in. Do that last plan and put a screw in gate.
9: Well, there's a very important point for everybody there with the gates. Those things ruin your house.
6: Yeah.
9: That when you're taking them off, whatever was there previously is, there's a big chunk of the wall coming with it.
6: You need some, you need a...
9: Oh yeah, well...
6: Yeah.
8: What's a...
9: A piece of wood.
6: No, the filler.
9: Well, yeah.
6: Filler and a paint job.
8: Ah, yeah. They're also going to be up for 4 or 5 years as well, so it's not like an insignificant amount of time. Like, you need them. And
6: 7.
8: Be up for, yeah, so.
6: 7 years. We've got one left.
8: Sleep bag works in our instance.
9: What age is the child? By the end
6: two
9: of
6: four now, is two during this. But the 2 year-olds, the upper body strength of the 2 year-olds is absolutely phenomenal.
9: Well, but by the time they have the upper body strength to be jumping out of a cot in their sleep bag, I think you just need to move them to a bed.
8: And what was wrong with moving to a bed? Because we're sort of thinking that now. We'll move.
6: Oh, you went to the bed, they're free. Free to roam free.
9: But they're essentially
6: free to
9: roam
6: around
9: anyways.
6: All day. Free to do things their way.
8: That's a good point.
6: They're king, basically.
8: Yeah, so what do you do? We're I think, very soon going to put him from a cot into a bed.
6: Why? What's the rush? What's the rush? Is this sweet, sweet... Is he climbing out?
8: No, he can't, because he is restrained by the sleeping bag.
6: Well, I would consider this freedom.
8: Oh, really? Leave him at it.
6: He's like 21.
9: Until his mom is he's not
6: really?
9: Hopping out.
6: Yeah, because then he's running around the place. If you want to visit her every night...
8: We need to...
9: Free up some space.
8: Exactly, shortly. She's the youngest one is going to, in a couple of months, have to...
6: Move into that cot.
8: She's going to have... We're not buying another cot, so she'll go into that
6: one. No, fair enough. But, like, give yourself until the night before.
8: Right. And is there any... Do you just... Up you get and then you go and go.
9: Yeah, I think generally they're like, this is one of the things they like to do.
6: Oh, you get to move to a big bed. You're a big boy now, aren't you? Happy days.
8: It also means I wouldn't have to lie on the floor and get heavy toys flung at me.
6: You'll have to lie on the floor for the next one. And it's all about to.
9: Are they going
6: to
9: be in the same room?
6: This is an endless
8: cycle. No, I don't think so. I mean, I'm open to any advice you guys or anybody has on that, but my view would be that why would we put the two in the same room and they're just going to end up waking each other?
6: Well, putting our first two in the same room calmed down the second one, who was like up every night screaming, moved into a room with her sister and was like, oh, somebody over there, fine.
8: Right.
6: Like that. Like it changed.
8: They don't keep each other.
6: I mean, there's hijinks, yeah, but like right. The hijinks versus. And then it calms down after a couple of weeks.
8: Right.
6: And
8: the novelty factor wears off.
6: Yeah, so you read two stories, make up to Batman and Robin, make sure that they both get to save the day, and Bob's your uncle.
9: Yeah, when they're probably very young, maybe have them in separate rooms. I suppose boy and girl slightly different. Ours were two boys and they were kind of keen once they got old enough to be in the same room.
8: Right.
9: But I suppose if the baby is going to be keeping the older lad awake.
8: She's only 3 months now. And also, yeah, I mean, he could be over doing your stories the other week, sort of pulling the head off her. And
6: Yeah. You want to wait a while till that. But eventually you can get
8: your spare room back. Point of view, I might hold off for, until she's robust enough to be able to withstand a punch in the head.
6: Or punch back.
8: Yeah.
6: Right, anything else? Any other, the PTA, the phone thing? Oh, what was it? What was decided?
9: There's a separate committee, I think, for that. Uh-huh. It has to be an all-school...
6: More midweek pints.
9: Has to be an all-school policy.
6: Right.
9: I'm very much in favour of the complete ban.
6: Yeah, I agree.
9: Yeah, some parents are going to do their own thing, but I think in general, if it means that there's less peer pressure to get a phone...
6: But the peer pressure not to break, not to be the one, the parent who's breaking it, should also be fairly serious.
9: I think it has to be a given that there should be no phones in the school.
8: Two things. Should we get an expert on at some point to actually...
9: Hello.
8: Who can talk about, outside
6: Nathan.
8: Of...
6: Nathan.
9: You know what I mean? What are we doing here?
8: Like, could we get a dental expert on for 5 minutes to go, yeah, you should brush their teeth and here's why?
6: I mean, aren't we? Isn't it better that we're sailing the ship of ignorance?
9: King's Jock, where does it stop?
6: The ship of fools.
9: If we get a dentist on, what have we got to get next?
6: Yeah.
8: Well, no, I mean, I think that's what I'm saying. And the other thing is, we really should like organise a bunch of similarly minded men and women some night in a venue and have a sort of live chat and have a few pints. I mean, I don't know if the...
6: Swingers night, is that what you're trying?
8: What?
9: here's another inside into Adrian's relationship.
8: Do you know what I mean?
6: Yeah.
8: I'm interested to know if people are interested in that idea.
6: Hit Adrian Barry up.
8: No, just hit the pod up.
9: I think people
8: are interested. We're not talking about like a 4,000-seater venue here, but like a small number of people who might be interested in getting together on a Wednesday or a Thursday night or something like that and... having a conversation with like-minded people.
6: How do you get babysitters? How do we organise
8: that? Well, it'd be only one parent, obviously, in any given family. Unless you want to get a babysitter in and both come along, which we'd be happy with that too, but otherwise one parent policy.
6: Go on.
9: Well, I just think that obviously the Dadcast is an educational tool, so it'll be a perfect excuse for any father to come out and say, listen, I'm going to talk to fellow like-minded fathers and come back with some... You're really just sneaking out for points.
8: Yeah, that's it.
6: Yeah, I got to recalibrate which section we were in from like society and culture to comedy as opposed to, parenting advice, because really there's no parenting advice going on here. That's how we're classified.
8: All right, okay. iTunes.
6: On that note,
8: if there's anybody we this is the thing. So if people are interested, let us know.
6: This is Adrian's pitch, and the Dadcast going on the road.
8: We'd be open to
6: the official Dadcast roadshow.
8: If there are any venues,
9: host this.
8: I'm not. So anybody who's got any venues, let us know. This is, if you're not up for it, let's not do it.
9: No, we're here. Listen, if I have to go out on a Friday evening, and
6: couldn't be a Friday.
8: I think it'd have to be a Thursday. And
9: you're live on the radio on a Friday, Chair.
8: Well. I think a Thursday night should be the night. But I mean,
6: Adrian can have a word with somebody there and get you off on a Thursday night.
8: See what happens.
6: Right, that's the end of the Dadcast this week. Thanks very much. 18 episodes. Wow. We'll be back for 19, we think, next week. Good luck.
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1: Dadcast.
3: That's not bad, actually, yeah.
1: And you're very welcome along to this week's episode of Dadcast. It's Dadcast Life because McIntyre is on the golf course. I mean,
5: that's proper parenting right there.
1: In previous weeks, it's been like, oh, I'm contractually obliged not to appear with you guys. And then it was like,
6: I just don't care.
5: What's the level below the child in?
1: And now we're like,
5: what's the level below phoning it in?
1: I got the
6: opportunity. I think we see where this is going.
5: He's sidling his way out of the Dadcast.
6: What a fairness.
5: Oof. The episode, this is the episode where McIntyre leaves.
6: We're in the summer. He doesn't have to work on a Friday. Are you going to go to the golf course? Are you going to come into town for...
1: Well, we could record earlier. We could record at 10
5: o'clock. We could record at a golf course.
6: No, could do that. That actually is a far, far greater idea.
1: Some sponsorship from a golf course to do this every Friday morning on the golf course.
6: Yeah?
5: Yes. And then play golf.
6: It's outing.
1: Apparently people aren't making decisions anymore on the golf course. They're all getting on the bike and spending an hour cycling, because 5 hours to play golf and the hour-long trip to go there and back.
5: So big commitment.
1: Yeah.
6: This sounds like the sales pitch they were giving you when they were...
1: Well, we were like, yeah, it's a good idea. Absolutely.
5: Where did you pick those bikes up
1: Cycle
5: from, Jerry?
1: Superstore in Tallaght.
6: Forget the golf, guys. Spend 1,500 quid on the bike.
1: Yeah, they're amazing. The bikes are amazing. You can lift them with your little finger. It's like, they're literally... So we bought a Batman bike for my son recently, and he's like, okay, oh, it's great, it's exciting, and has used it twice. I'm like, okay, it's fair enough. No, you don't have to, but you do have to.
5: What sort of bike? A little BMX or a... what are they called? But we were only talking about this morning. Kevin from Wonder Years had one. A...
1: Bicycle?
5: No.
1: Chopper.
5: Yeah, no.
1: Right. No, chopper.
6: Too early. Did you have him on the chopper. Balance bike?
1: Yeah, he'd been on the balance bike.
6: Oh, yeah.
1: And so he'd be grand.
6: Balance bike is key.
1: It's amazing the difference.
6: Learning to cycle is a totally different experience now. You just go on the balance bike, stick him on the bike then, and they're away.
1: Yeah.
5: The balance bike, we have, so you just sit on it, he's not, our fella's, he's reluctant. Careful Con is what we call him. He very much takes after his mother. A little bit reluctant. Shit, I've done it again. Oh, jeez.
6: Well, it's all right. I was
5: you
6: talking.
5: It's fine.
6: I was talking, to, your, I was talking to your wife during the week, and she told me she never listens. And I thought she was testing me. But then I mentioned something, and she did act surprised when I said it to her. So I said, I better stop talking. Literally, you were right at that moment.
5: I mean, I'm not going to mention the word, but was it in relation to that?
6: No. Right, okay. she did bring that up.
5: Did she?
6: I brought up your calling her home.
1: Oh, yeah, right.
6: She said was she wasn't gone as long as you had suggested.
5: How did you know? What was she saying? What was her version? You see, you tell stories on this podcast, you never really expect anyone's going to double check.
1: We should phone her up and say, there's a few things that we'd like to verify with you. Can you just come on the show?
5: Yeah. I don't think that's a good idea. what were we talking about?
1: Bikes. Oh, bikes. You were talking about...
5: So, yeah, he's not really... So he has one of those, and then he has... Jesus Christ.
6: Really, so many types of bikes.
5: Man. A scooter. And it's only the last few days that he's actually stepping onto the scooter, and I tried to bring him out and say, come on, this is what we do, and you cajole him and push him and ultimately end up holding him and the scooter and you're all moving along together. But actually you just let him at it himself now, and he's starting to move around the house a little bit and getting a little bit less careful, which is I think it's cool.
6: Yeah, we have one of those.
1: Is your
6: very careful child.
1: First one.
6: The oldest one, incredibly careful.
1: Yeah.
6: Incredibly lazy. So doesn't want to cycle, you know. Whereas the young lad is
1: mad.
6: 100 miles an hour, lost his front tooth because of
1: not
6: the scooter.
5: Well,
6: 100 miles an hour down the hill.
1: Oh, yeah.
6: Somebody left their shoe out. He went straight over, bang.
1: Oh.
6: Tooth gone.
1: That's harsh.
5: Who left their shoe out?
6: One of the neighbors.
1: This would have been 6 million in fees if it wasn't for your cousin.
6: Yeah.
1: Jesus.
6: Did the job.
1: And
6: in fairness, luckily my cousin is a pediatric dentist,
1: because
6: we were just
1: your cousin.
6: we were going to just leave him and go, that'll be grand. She's in Cork, so we had to like hop in the car, drive to Cork, get it removed
1: straight away. The rest
6: straight away
1: of
6: yeah, because at that age, if it starts rotting, it can block the
1: one that's coming down.
6: The adult tooth coming down.
5: Was this like seeing out of Breaking Bad, or was it like trying to a gaff and sort of? We'll sort that out here.
6: No, she brought us to like her practice.
5: Okay.
1: And was it blood everywhere?
6: Yeah, at the time there was blood everywhere. It was pretty horrific.
1: Yeah.
6: Yeah, he was...
1: I repress all my bad memories from all that stuff. I don't, until I'm reminded of them later, it's like, well, wait, that thing happened, that thing happened, and that thing happened. Like, oh yeah, I just have completely repressed them.
6: I guess that's what everyone does.
5: That's why I can't remember how long my wife was gone to the... I know it was only a couple of weeks ago, but...
6: yeah. How do you get your kids to take more risks then?
1: Well, we'd be the same, conservative, less conservative, mad. In terms of taking risks, like I would say, vastly more conservative than fairly normal. Than on the other extreme of like, I'm going to see how my head is going to hurt when I bang it against the wall 25 times. I feel great after that. That would be the last one. The middle one's like happy to test the edges of everything and anything the way you would be. And then I think it's probably our over helicopter parenting of the first child
6: that
1: we're completely to blame for it.
6: Yeah.
1: And they're ruined for life now because of what we did in the first 4 or 5 years. We can't climb it back.
5: What I found is that, so he is careful, right? But he's mad to get outside. He's like, if he's ever inside, all he's doing about is talking about going outside. And sometimes when he's outside, he's still talking about going outside. He's obsessed with it.
1: Right.
5: But what we have found is that he copies everything. If he's in the company of any other child, no matter what age, he will copy every single thing they do. To the point where we were out in the street playing with the neighbours the other day, and the neighbour's child was decided they didn't want their trousers on, so they would take them off. Turned around, there's your man, halfway down the street, chasing after the football with the pants down around his ankles. but he'll copy them. So if they're doing things... Whatever
6: they're doing heroin when they're 13.
5: Yeah, well, there is. You know what? That was one of my first thoughts.
1: I know. Like, what do you do here? Don't be doing that.
5: But actually, no, it is good because, like, so if they're hopping off the wall or there's stuff going on, he'll do a bit of that. I'm all for that, to be honest with you. I don't mind him doing that.
6: Yeah. It is the worst realization, I think, of parenting when your child gets to about 6, 7 and has a proper personality and you realize that their personality is based on how much you've screwed it up. For the last 6 or 7 years.
1: They fuck you up, your mum and dad. They may not mean to, but they do. They give you all their own faults and that's some.
5: But then you're worked through it ultimately, or I mean, or maybe you're
6: no,
5: just.
6: No, I think
5: so
6: this is.
1: That's it now.
6: It's very hard to see. Maybe they become their own person, but very hard to see my 7 year old suddenly becoming this unbelievably confident, risk taking child.
1: Well, there'll be a few moments tonight. Did you not change? Were you always like this?
5: That did not sound like a positive comment.
1: You're the youngest, aren't you?
5: You're always this way.
6: I'm the oldest.
1: Are you the oldest?
6: Yeah, there's only two of us.
1: Yeah, but you should still be more conservative than you are.
6: I'm fairly conservative.
1: You're not. Well, certainly you weren't when you were on stage with...
6: Well, then, yeah, you see, once I discover drink, things went to pass.
1: Yeah.
6: So what you're saying is, once my young lad discovers drink, he'll be delighted with life. Still has all his teeth. His baby teeth. It's a bit weird, isn't it?
1: At 7?
6: Yeah, nearly 7 and a half.
1: Really?
6: First class.
1: He's never
6: hasn't lost a single tooth.
1: Wow.
6: He's getting rather obsessed about it.
5: Take care of them particularly well.
1: I think there's only two or three gone in our house, though.
6: Okay.
5: He's the only kid in his class. They just follow naturally, like, as opposed to having to be right off a wall.
1: Yeah. But then, like, so we've had one which has been, like, wobbly for a good 4 or 5 months, and I'm like, this might end up costing us a fortune here.
5: Let his cousin sort you out.
1: Well, there you go.
6: Yeah, well, she's just got her to sponsor the podcast.
1: Yeah, in contra.
6: Yeah. Actually, now that I think about this.
1: It's a great idea.
6: It's not the worst idea we've ever had.
1: Yeah, we should add, if anybody out there wants to sponsor us, feel free to get in touch. I'd like to ask our listeners if you could tell us, here's like a little thing. Sometimes we put ads in the middle of it. Do you turn off when we put an ad in the middle of it, or do you keep going? Because that would like help us a lot if you would just keep going. Just even to listen to the end of it and then go, those clowns, cashing in.
5: Cousins, what is her job?
6: She's a dentist.
5: Pediatric dentist. Yeah. So we could have a suite of partners.
1: Oh, yeah.
5: We could have here's our pediatric dentist partner.
1: Yeah.
5: That's a mouthful.
1: Yeah.
6: And comes on once a month for like we'll have a little jingle.
1: Yeah.
6: She gives like 50 seconds of, I'm sure your child's washing, cleaning their teeth.
1: Otherwise, right. I'm going to charge you a fortune.
6: Yeah. If you don't want to be coming to see me.
1: Yeah.
5: Do people want it, like, I don't assume.
6: Do people want expert advice?
5: Well, exactly. I don't assume that there's a great swathe of people listening, number one. But number two, there's not, do people have an appetite for us to actually have people on who know what they're talking about, I wonder?
1: That's a good question. If anybody would like to tell us, I would suspect that there is, because if we bring somebody on, we're going to have proper questions to go, tell us about that. Like, have I ruined ruined my child's life by the age of seven. Somebody will come in and give us a bit of comfort, or, you know, just to say, okay, well, that one's done, we should focus all our efforts on two and three.
5: See, the way we were discussing, remember we were discussing that a few minutes ago, and then, like typical middle-aged men, we just wandered off onto another topic, and sort of when it came to a little bit of self-analysis, we were not all that comfortable, and suddenly we're talking about how we're going to advertise on the podcast. We were discussing...
6: What's your point?
5: We were discussing...
1: What were we talking about?
5: You have faith, and...
1: Yeah.
6: Well, on that, right, I did want to bring this up, because McIntyre had suggested, if he was to turn up, that he's going on holidays next week, and I'm going on holidays the week after.
1: Right. Where are you going?
6: Lanzarote.
1: Oh, right. Madness. Go on.
6: So this is what I'm wondering. I get very stressed in situations where I have to spend time with my family.
1: It's mad, isn't it? It's like, especially
6: for 10 days in a hotel.
5: Well, where is
6: starting with the airport? See, the airport is going to be the killer. My wife is not
1: pay
6: good
1: for
6: with flights.
5: Hang about. Somebody else is about to get in shit. And we should have sort of a honk for that. That's like.
6: But you see, this is particularly a bad case because. So she doesn't like flying. Second she goes through the door of the airport, tenses up.
1: Yeah.
6: I travel every weekend, have my own routine.
1: Yeah.
6: I'm very much on my own.
1: I'm in the Aer Lingus lounge.
5: Yeah. I'm having breakfast.
6: On my own.
5: I'm having a beer.
6: I'm listening to my headphones. Yeah. On my own.
1: So
6: reading
1: exactly the same thing.
6: On my own.
5: I'm just going to roll out what I'm used to doing in the airport.
1: Your 10th wife will be looking after your three children, and you'll be like, I brought them.
6: I am a ninja when it comes to finding the shortest queue in the airport.
1: Right. Yeah, me
6: whereas
1: too.
6: Obviously when there's now five other people with me, I'm like spotting that queue, and then somebody's dropped their bloody Pokemon on the ground and they can't move quick enough and we've missed our spot.
1: So all you can do is let it wash over you. And pay.
0: It's easy for you to say.
1: Pay for the today. No, because I'm exactly the same. We have exactly the same scenario. I'm a happy traveller. My wife is not, and has managed to camouflage it from the kids fairly often. We've also stopped going on foreign holidays since we've had kids.
6: Yeah.
1: Are they connected? I'm not sure. But pay for the express queue in, because the express queue in is now so busy. It's not express anymore, which is a little bit of a. But it is definitely better. And who are you flying with?
6: Aer Lingus.
1: I mean, the terminal.
6: Great people.
1: The terminal is empty. It's great. It's like a significant difference than the maelstrom of Terminal 1.
5: There is an element of. I appreciate that this may not be find willing
1: spit
5: ears.
1: It out. Go on.
5: Enjoying the journey. Philosophically and actually.
1: Yeah.
5: Right? Like, if you actually understand. If you start off the journey with, like, here's the stuff we're going to have to do, some of it's going to be a pain in the hole. And some it's definitely going to be sort of stressful and tension filled. But if your philosophy is to, I'm going to try and enjoy it.
1: Can you do that?
6: This is like sometimes my review again.
5: I found it with your wife. You're like doing monthly review with your wife. So now
1: exactly
5: what we need to work on over the last few months. You've been a bit. Anyway.
1: Sounds to be a fine thing.
5: We're back into that 2-hour conversation again. Are we?
6: Wow.
5: What were we talking about?
1: philosophically enjoying the journey.
5: I'm feeling a touch smug at the minute because I really enjoyed the last family holiday we had.
1: Where is that?
5: Enniscrone and Connemara. And I was actually, for whatever reason, thinking about this over the last 24 hours, about some of the reasons for enjoying it were just that we did the thing that we don't really ever do, which is to go. I'm like a man, I want to go all the time. So if we didn't have any kids, I'd be like, right, we'll go here, and then we'll go there, and then we'll go there. And so I'm currently weaning myself off that stuff, but definitely rapidly coming to the realisation that just going to a place, which sounds like you might be doing, putting down roots and just staying there, is there to be enjoyed. Like
6: You see, I'm like you. I like the... So we're going to sit on the beside the pool for maybe 1 hour. Then let's go do something. It's like, no, like the kids are just there playing. Come on.
5: Can we achieve something from the day? That's really my outlook.
6: Yeah. Whereby just...
5: Just to achieve something. Just at the end of the day, you can go, well, we did that.
1: Yeah.
6: But the other problem
1: we
6: is
1: went
6: my
1: to that shitty tourist attraction. We queued for an hour.
5: It was a total
1: we had
5: a failure.
1: Hour the whole time we were there, but we did it. We fucking did it.
5: Yeah, it was a failure.
1: Instead of just sitting here and doing nothing.
6: Then we get to Lanzarote and it'll flip, whereby my wife will become ultra relaxed.
5: Right.
6: So she'll sit by the pool and the lads will be running around like lunatics. And I'll be sitting on the edge of my seat going, can't take my eyes off them in case one of them falls in the pool. even though they can, she'd be like, but they can swim. I'm like, but
1: yeah.
6: So then I'm getting at them, and then it becomes this.
1: Yeah.
6: Kind of getting annoyed already. How do I fix that?
1: I don't know.
6: In the next 7 days.
5: You need to change your. Sorry to come back to our review here. You need to, I feel as if we might be giving away too much. They're supposed to be just one-on-one sessions.
0: Wow.
5: You need to change your touch point philosophy, right? So that
6: I need to be willing to let the child drown.
5: No, of course not. But so that everything you do, you come back to a touch point.
1: CPR is good these days.
5: You come back to a touch point. So it's like, because you get lost in the moment and you get, you totally, like, I'm not, by the way, here, I am not Dr. Zen by any stretch of the imagination. And I'm only sort of offering these theories on the basis that I'm trying to work on them myself. But having some sort of a touchpoint philosophy of, well, here's my approach to this thing generally, probably helps some of that stuff. I mean, I can't tell you that works in practice, but all I'm saying is that when we went to the holiday, I just took a slightly different approach to wanting to go off and explore half the country.
1: In advance, did you know that you decided before, on your way over, you were like...
5: Yeah, my wife would be constantly saying, let's stop going places. Let's stop trying to explore stuff.
6: Let's just do nothing.
5: This one. Exactly. And I've railed with every fibre of my being against that up to this point. And I'm now...
1: Because they were all the best holidays when you were in your 20s.
5: Oh,
1: you'd go places and like there was five different spots and you'd come back and you'd be like, I've seen the world in 2 weeks.
5: That's you're exactly right.
1: And now it's like...
5: Forget about seeing the world, folks.
1: These four walls.
5: Yeah. That's kind of it.
1: Yeah. It's definitely... It's part of that making accommodation with this is your new life. You're going to have to do this forever.
5: And also then the value of making your peace and enjoying that stuff to the rest of your life.
1: Yeah.
5: So that actually at some point...
1: We were talking about this a bit where Dave was like, oh, you should talk about enjoying it. And I remember like the hour before we left Donegal, the weather was good and the kids were in the back garden of their grandparents' house. And it was like, oh, I finally feel calm after this whole thing and we're leaving in an hour.
5: Yeah.
1: But they're like... I will remember nothing else really about it was a normal Easter. What happens the same way every year. I mean, I don't think I'm gonna remember anything else about it, but I do there was that like little restorative 15-20 minutes where the sun was out, it was hot, we were just chatting, everybody, like the kids would ramble over and one of them would have a chat with you and then they'd go off and play again and you're like, well, if this is what life is, that's great. Now unfortunately it was a short period. There's a line in The Mayor of Casterbridge about happiness being a minor episode in a general drama of pain that unfortunately stuck with me as a 16-year-old. I've never quite been able to shake. And it is about like finding those little moments in wherever you are and going, well, this is good now. Everybody's here and everybody's happy.
6: Mm. I hear what you're saying. Make sure they go to the kids' club every day.
5: Yeah, you get rid of them.
1: Yeah. Oh, absolutely.
6: Absolutely. Like, it's good for them.
1: Yeah.
5: And good for you too.
7: 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The very best of Off the Ball. 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
8: It's good. It's a good moment. And it's to go out on my own terms and not be retired in the ring. You know, a lot of fighters lose it that way. But yeah, it's time now. It's the right time. 33 years old. I've achieved everything I wanted to in the game. I had an amazing career, an amazing life through boxing. You know, it's defined my life. It's defined who I am, but it's the right time to call it a day.
9: When do you come to a decision like that? Over what period of time?
8: Yeah, it's been on my mind for a while, you know, and, well, over the last 2 years, I've kept myself available. I fought March of last year. I won that fight. And I just kept myself available to see what my options were. If a fight came along that would entice me back, you know. Mm.
9: Because very recently you were sitting in this studio and your name was vaguely floating about for a fight with Danny Jacobs and you were certainly interested in that if it came up. So even that's only a couple of weeks ago where you were still thinking like a fighter.
8: Yeah, and like those calls and those type of speculations were happening like constantly over the last 2 years, but none of the fights and none of the offers were good enough or big enough to get me to go back. And, you know, I have responsibilities now as a father. Mm-hmm. To leave my wife and my daughter would take a big fight to get me to do that, you know, to leave them to go away training and to put myself through all that.
9: Might you be less inclined to retire if you were single and no child?
8: Well, if I was single and no child, I probably would have been in the gym straight away, you know, after the fight with Billy Joe Saunders. But I took a decision to take a year off, not a year off, but I had to take some time off. And then obviously then we had the baby, so, yes. that's been the best thing, you know. That's really my priority right now.
9: So has that changed things maybe more than you even expected?
8: Yeah, definitely. You know, I've, like, people who have been close to, like Adam Booth and Richard Towers, they always spoke about their love for their children. And until you have a child, you can't really imagine what it's like, and you can only imagine, but you never really know what it's going to feel like until you do.
9: Yeah. Well, we'll talk more, and people, I'm sure, will want to tweet in, and we've one or two important people from your career who are going to join us. So you can get your tweets in for Andy to Anna Off the Ball. An Olympian at 19, 39 fights as a pro, just the 3 losses, a WBO world champion. So we might just remind ourselves of some of the high points in Andy Lee's career.
0: For 4 years for Irish amateur boxing, because their sole representative, Andy Lee, boxed out of the St. Francis Club in Limerick, had a spell with boxing. Because their sole representative, Andy Lee, boxed out of the St. Francis Club in Limerick.

0: Two-time NABF champion.
1: Please welcome the hard-hitting, the popular, and the reigning WBO middleweight champion of the world, Irish Andy Lee.
2: Now listen, let's cut to the chase. 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Come on, tell us about the money.
3: Money, yeah. That comes later. First, you have to win your fights. Then you worry about the money.
4: Now working out of the famous Danny Stewart gym. And Andy looking cool.
5: But I'll tell you this, Andy Lee's only had four pro fights. This is probably the most highly touted four-fight guy that I have ever known. I mean, today Emmanuel Stewart was quoted here in the local paper in Las Vegas saying Andy Lee is a Hall of Fame fighter.
4: And asked Stewart, how is this boy getting on? He said, champion of the future, no doubt.
6: Jacob Motta is known for taking punches, but he also gave it. I knocked Carl Daniels out with a great punch.
7: Oh, beautiful right hook.
6: He said when Andy Lee landed that punch, the lights went out in Broadway. And
8: best chance, maybe, unless Korobov runs into a stamina issue, that right hook. We've seen Andy Lee land some right hooks, including one against Carl Daniels in the little room at Madison Square Garden. That was like Larry Bird in a three-point contest.
9: Hard left hand.
8: There's that Andy Lee right hook.
9: That right hook. There's that shot in my right hook. He caught me choking.
8: That is so far the signature win of Andy Lee's career. Hey, that is a legitimate upset, a shocking upset knockout win for Andy Lee.
0: The winner by TKO victory, and now the WBO middleweight champion of the world, Irish Andy.
10: And I'd like to say thank you to this man, Adam Booth. This title's for him, but it's also for the man who made me, Emmanuel Stewart. I lived with him for nearly 7-8 years, and I learned so much, and I owe this title. I said he said I would win the world title when I turned pro tonight. I met him too.
11: Home is the hero. Limerick and Ireland's latest world boxing champion, Andy Lee, touched down at Shannon Airport at lunchtime today. Still coming to terms with the fact he's finally attained his boyhood dream.
12: It's surreal, but it's a great feeling all the same, and something I dreamed of and fantasized about, stepping back here when I won the title, come back to Shannon and back to Limerick, and it's a dream come true.

0: Where do you start with all that?
1: I don't know. It's been a good, is it, like you can see there, it's been a hell of a life and a career. Yeah, it's amazing. It's been quite emotional watching that, and thank you for putting together. And first of all, thank you for giving me this platform to announce my retirement.
0: No, not at all. Anyone would have you. I mean, like, yeah, so you said that when you came in, thanks for giving me this platform, because you're such a gent, as everybody suspects from the inside who don't know you well. You came in and thanked us. I mean, anyone you asked would give you this platform, so thank you for coming in and talking to us about it. Were there nagging thoughts over the last number of weeks? I can still do a job, I'm not finished yet, or how comfortable are you with the decision?
1: I watch boxing now, and I know I could. I'm watching them. I know I could beat them, you know. But it's saying it and doing it, like leaving home for 15 weeks. That's the hardship in itself, but also the training, the starvation, you know, the dieting, and then the fighting itself. It's you know, it's a brutal game. It's a violent game, and I will miss the people involved. I miss the people I deal with.

0: Day to day, like, you know, the coach, my coaches who I work with, I was very lucky to work with some of the best coaches in the world, and all very good people. The other boxers who I used to train with, but I won't miss any of the other side of it, you know, the politics and the business side of it, which is unruly, and the people you have to deal with in boxing, you know, so.
1: Which you were never a fan of, that was always clear.
0: Mm.
1: If you took your wife and your child with you for a 15-week camp.
0: No, it could work. Yeah, it could work. But look,
1: I'm not trying to talk you.
0: Yeah,
1: about
0: I know.
1: That.
0: Yeah,
1: teasing out what
0: I thought about it. It's been on my mind for a while, and in a way, I've had a kind of a soft retirement in a way because the last 2 years I've kind of been one foot in and one foot out.
1: Yeah.
0: But never been able to fully commit to anything else, you know, because I've always had that option. Always had that in the back of your mind that I might have to leave to go training.
1: Yeah.
0: But it's time now. I'm 33 years old, and there's nothing more. When you start boxing, obviously you want to win a world title. I've done that. The next thing you want to do is kind of secure your future, and if I'm smart enough, I've done that as well, you know, for the next few years.
1: There's lots of guys leave with nothing. They manage to make a mess,
0: and I've seen better boxers than me make that decision of carrying on too long. And like, you want to get in and you want to get out with your health is the first and foremost thing, and like I can say that now and go out on my terms.
1: Yeah. And did you talk much to your wife, to Adam Booth, or did you make the decision pretty much on your own?
0: Yeah, I made the decision myself. And I told my wife, and I told my wife first and foremost.
1: What was her reaction?
0: I could tell she's happy, but even till today, I don't think she's fully let out how happy she really is, because she thinks I might always could turn around or a call could come through. She's probably...
1: Which could happen.
0: No, it's not... You'll never see me in a boxing ring again.
1: Okay.
0: In a professional boxing ring again, anyway.
1: Okay.
0: As a boxer. So, no, I'm very happy.
1: She's happy.
0: She's happy. And
1: relieved,
0: happy.
1: I would think.
0: Relieved, yeah. And I'm sure my family are too. They support me 100%. If I was to go back tomorrow, they'd support me, but I owe it to them to call it a day now.
1: And what did Adam Booth have to say to you?
0: He was delighted. We only communicated via text. I called him a couple of times, and he doesn't have great reception.
1: Okay.
0: And so I know...
1: That's a worrying thought, by the way, because he's going to be on the show
0: well,
1: later.
0: Yeah, he's good internet.
1: Okay.
0: But we text each other, and his response, and like most people, 100% of the people I told personally, they were delighted for me. And they think if I'm happy with it, then they're happy with it, and that's it, you know.
1: Yeah, I mean, I just guess it must be so much easier to retire having reached the summit. If you were sitting here and had never got that second title shot and had to live with that for the next 40
0: years, had I not won a world title, I probably the rest of my life would. I don't know how, if I'd be a bitter. I'd probably be philosophical about the whole thing, but it definitely would have affected me. It's definitely affected me winning the world title in terms of my being comfortable and being at peace with myself. Losing the world title still drives me mad. I still think about that at night, but you know, I can say I've done it. And it's like, you know, once you're an Olympian, you're always an Olympian. And once you're a world champion, you're always a world champion. So
1: yeah. I mean, it would have been interesting to see how you would have coped, because I look at you and think, well, you would have been philosophical, but then 30, 40 years is a long time, 50 years to live with, having not achieved what you would have always felt you were good enough to achieve.
0: With anything in life, talent, you know, you heard the voice over there, 4 or 5 pro, the talent was there.
1: Yeah.
0: You don't get called by Emmanuel Stewart, you don't get, recruited to Detroit just because you're good. The talent was there. And once I combined that with those years of working, and it all accumulated in that, winning that world title, like from my first amateur fight, it was a lifetime's work. And it took that, like, and if anyone's listening and wants to achieve their dream, there's no secret. If you see anybody doing well in life, it's because they've worked hard.
1: Sure. There's text in, Zoe has tweeted to say, this is emotional, big love to Andy. Part of me is sad to hear the news, but part of me is happy that Andy's getting out fit and healthy, says Colin. Which must be a huge thing and a relief to everybody. I mean, the health aspect is massive. You can't overstate that.
0: Yeah, and you're hearing about it. It seems like it's becoming a more frequent thing in boxing. With the advance in, you know, sports science and strength and conditioning, and the way boxers are fighting these days, it's a grueling sport. You know, it's not so much the skill. I've said it before. The skill is kind of diminished, but the power and strength, the durability
1: keeps going up. Fair play to Andy, a truly classy boxer who's been such an ambassador for boxing as a sport and Ireland across the globe. Seems to be a pure gentleman, and the best of luck in your retirement. Fair play, going out on your own terms. That's from Adam Walsh. First time I saw Andy, I said to him, that lad's far too good looking and stylish to be Irish. Good man, Andy, says Chris in Mullingar.
0: I hope he's not being sarcastic.
1: No, he's definitely not. Kevin Byrne, who I'm sure you know, boxing journalist, he's heard Andy retiring enough. Ball, Andy Lee boxing will go down as an Irish boxing great in and out of the ring. Best of luck to gentleman Andy Lee for the future. I'm not ashamed to say I was in tears the night he won the world title, one of our greatest ever boxers. Paul on Twitter, Andy, thank you for everything you've given to us. Your fight in UL versus Gibbs was one of the few times my dad and I went out together before he passed away. Oh, wow.
0: Well, I'm glad you had that fond memory.
1: Yeah, I can't wait.
0: Yeah.
1: I didn't see that one coming. It was a great memory to have. Thank you. Best wishes for the future.
0: Thank you for your message.
1: Yeah. Whew, okay. Let's take a short break, actually. Okay, we're back after Paul on Twitter tried to make us cry. Andy Lee is here in studio. He's just announced he is retiring from boxing. In a moment, we're going to talk to Manny Stewart's nephew, who I'm told is a character, and his name is Javon Sugar Hill. Mm-hmm. So he's got a name to live up to here, and I've been told I have to call him Sugar.
0: Yeah.
1: By the man himself. How you got picked up by Manny has always been an interesting one. An Olympian at 1920, effectively in 04, you were so young. You were the only Irish fighter at that Games. We've become spoilt in recent years, and the high-performance program works so well that we have come to expect it. But you were a special talent to make those Games without that architecture fully around you. It was a big turning point in your life. How you qualified for the Games, and we talked about this off-air a couple of weeks ago at an off-the-ball event, I wasn't fully aware of. I was amazed. I didn't understand how unlikely your qualification was, given your injuries. That's a perfect jumping-off point in some respects.
0: Yeah, well, it even goes back before then. In 2002, I went to Cuba to box in the World Junior Championships.
1: In Havana?
0: Yeah, it was in Santiago.
1: Was it?
0: Yeah.
1: Right, I kept reading Havana all day today.
0: Right beside Guantanamo. And I eventually won a silver medal, but along the way I beat an American boxer who was the number one American junior senior. He was the number one amateur boxer named Jesus Gonzalez. He was trained and sponsored by Emmanuel Stewart. And I beat him in a tough fight. I beat him, and Emmanuel Stewart heard about this tall, this was his words, tall, skinny white kid from Ireland, and he beat Jesus, and he was like, I couldn't believe it. You know?
1: He said, who the hell is this guy? Yeah. I have to go and see him.
0: At the same time, there was a crunk gym in Belfast, a guy named Damien McCann, who's become a very, very close friend of mine and has been with me for my whole career, helped me through all the turmoil and the stuff that I hate, the business side and politics side. He was in touch with Emmanuel because he was trying to get Belfast Cronk established and trying to get the rights to use the name Cronk, because he was a big fan of the Cronk gym. And Emmanuel was receptive because Emmanuel kind of liked the idea. Emmanuel always had a great affinity with the Irish people. His lawyer throughout his managing career and training career was an Irish American named Michael Nolan, I'm pretty sure. So he had to see, he just thought, he got a kick out of it, thinking that there was a little gym in Belfast and that they were called Cronk. And so they had that contact. And I remember I got a call from Damien saying, Emmanuel Stewart was on to me and he wants to talk to you. He wants you to go to Detroit. And I thought it was a wind-up. You know, I thought it was, I didn't fully trust him. I didn't really know him that well. And
1: was this before the 04 Games and after 02, the World Championships?
0: After, yeah. And then on Christmas Day, I got a phone call from Emmanuel Stewart. Christmas Day. I thought it was a wind-up. And it took me 3 or 4 minutes to believe I was actually speaking to him. And I got off the phone and I was beaming. I was jumping around the living room.
1: This is a legend. Yeah.
0: My parents. It was a man who was stupid. And sure, I told him on that phone call that I want to go to the Olympics. I want to represent Ireland. And he said, well, look, go ahead. And after that, we'll speak.
1: Wow.
0: And I remember the day I was in the National Stadium in the training there in the gym, and a box arrived at the gym, and it was a box with a Cronk coat, famous Cronk coat, a Cronk bag, and shirts with Cronk on the front and Andy Lee on the back. And I think I was the envy of the whole Irish team at that day. But so I went to the Olympics.
1: How you qualified?
0: Well, it was, you know, I look back on those days and I was a very determined young man, you know, and I think it was even me who did all these things, you know, like,
1: right.
0: Because, well, I've gone into the European Championships were doubled as a qualification. That was in 2004. It was in February. We had to go to Pula, Croatia, and going into it in training camp beforehand, I had injured my left hand. I had it. The film that goes over your tendons had broke, and my tendon was flipping over my knuckle any time I closed my fist, so I couldn't punch with my left hand.
1: Too painful,
0: yeah. And so I got through the training camp, but I was unable to spar. And just as a point, I use visualization. I remember my training was, I would go into bed because I heard Michael Crute had done it, and Michael Crute was, you know, was the goal. I wanted to be Olympic champion. And so I would lie in bed and just visualize sparring. Like, I would go through the whole routine, putting on my gear, wrapping my hands, warming up, and do a whole workout in my head. I get to the European Championships. The first fight, I'm fighting a Georgian. I beat him, but in the second round, I hit him with a right hook, and I get 3 stress fractures in my right hand. Unbeknownst to me then, but there was a bump immediately in my right hand. It's still there today.
1: My math isn't very good, but that leaves you with no hands.
0: Yeah, well, by then, my left hand was, I was able to punch with, but only to the body.
1: Okay.
0: Because the body is softer.
1: So soft body jabs. Or could you really throw a proper punch to the body, or were they?
0: No, just
1: enough to get a point.
0: Being a southpaw, and the left hand is usually the scoring hand. So it was kind of the second fight I fought Darren Barker, who is a great friend of mine now, who went on to become world champion himself as a professional. And I managed to beat him by feinting with my right hand and throwing a left hand to the body. And
1: have you told him since that after a while he should have realized you kept feinting?
0: I haven't told him this. Hopefully he doesn't hear.
1: Okay.
0: But, and then for the third fight, I was to fight the Serbian, Nikolai, I can't even pronounce his surname, but he's been professional and has fought he's fought at world level as a professional himself. Yeah. And for that fight, I had my hand injected with, I think it was lidocaine or bivocaine, which is, we got a permission from the...
1: Did you get your TUE?
0: Yeah, I got the TUE. The doctor was there. Okay. He administered the time of the doctor. And I fought and I qualified. I beat him on points.
1: And could you throw a punch with your right hand with the injection? That was fine?
0: Yeah, it was fine. I couldn't feel it, but it was fine.
1: Mm.
0: The next fight was against the... German, but I was unable to punch with either hand, and I lost that fight, you know. And whether my hands would have been okay, I don't know whether I won or not, but he beat me on the night. But by that stage, I was over the moon. I'd qualified.
1: You qualified, okay.
0: And won a European medal, you know, at senior level, which is huge.
1: For such a young guy. That's a strange thing to say, that sometimes I look back and almost it feels like looking at another person. I'm thinking, how the hell did I do that? I mean, even just how you got to the games at 19 is an amazing story.
0: I remember, even like with the Cuban, winning the silver medal in Cuba was like 5 fights in a week. And the year before, I'd gone to the European Juniors and I'd lost the first fight. And I had to sit there in Sarajevo for 2 weeks watching boxing, you know, watching the European Championships, because they wouldn't fly us home.
1: Right.
0: So we had to stay there in a hotel which had bats and no hot water, and there was craters outside the front door from the war and where the bombs had fallen. So that was a character building experience anyway.
1: A lot of thinking time.
0: Yeah, but watching those fights and being there, it gave me... I knew what I had to be to win a world medal.
1: Mm.
0: And
1: how important was the visualization for you?
0: I found it helped. I've always, since then, and maybe even before then, I always do. Like, I remember I'd be asleep and I'd be sitting on the couch and I'd be twitching or almost throwing punches, you know, and I've almost hit my wife a few times just out of pure react. But I think, like, I found when I went into that tournament through the visualization, I was sharp as I'd be if I'd sparred 100 rounds, just through the visualization.
1: Wow. That's amazing. And I presume something doesn't ever happen or transpire exactly as you visualize it. It's just you're in a better space.
0: And you're picturing work, you know, you're picturing punches coming, you're slipping them, you're moving, and it's just like someone told me that, you know, the subconscious mind or the mind, it doesn't know the difference between what's real, you know, what's real, what's actually happened. So if you can put it, if you can do it while and do it in a realistic sense, then it's as good as sparring or it's as good as doing anything.
1: So you went to the Olympics, you lost in the second round, I'm sure hugely disappointing, and then it's over to Detroit this fresh-faced kid?
0: It took a while because at the same time I was getting calls from Ryan Stewart, the Sports Council had offered me
1: funding.
0: Yeah, funding, and it was a very good package they put together. And
1: were you tempted?
0: I was tempted to stay because most people advised me to stay because it was secured funding for 4 years. There was a lot of incentives like education. I would have, you know, been able to go to school, college, and I would have been able to, would have had like, a free car and things like that. And it was a safe road, and I could have done it and been the big fish in the small pond, you know.
1: And almost. Another Olympics.
0: And another Olympics and a chance to
1: What's
0: do it.
1: Wager?
0: Manuel Stewart, the Crown Gym, Thomas Hands. Hill McKenty, you know, all these great fighters that been passed through those doors.
1: Yeah.
0: Milton McCroy, I could go on and on. Manuel Stewart trained 34 world champions. You know, that was before I arrived.
1: Yeah.
0: So.
1: Because I was looking at it. So, yeah, I mean, you on YouTube today, even, you go in and I just hadn't ever bothered really to YouTube it before to look at it in any great depth. And, I mean, you've got the grilled metal windows and you seem to go down the stairs and it's not this wide open lovely bright space. I mean, it's a low ceiling and it's lots of reds and yellows, and maybe I only counted two rings. It may have changed, may have not changed, but this was not glamour.
0: No, well, it was in the basement of a recreation center.
1: Yeah.
0: in a downtown tough area of Detroit, and the advice given to me was Get in your car, park in the parking lot. No one touches the cars in the parking lot because they know they're the fighters.
1: Yeah.
0: And go straight into the gym.
1: Okay.
0: Don't hang around.
1: Okay.
0: Go straight in. And you walk in the door. It was a basketball court where lots of kids, local kids, would play. And you go down the stairs to the basement, and on the door it said, "This door has led to a lot of pain and a lot of fame." And the room itself, I don't know what square meters, but there was a ring on the floor and not much else. Two bags, a treadmill and a low ceiling, and it would be in there maybe 103 degrees and humid.
1: Oof.
0: So, like, you would just watching the train, you would be sweating.
1: Yeah.
0: And that's where all those great fighters came from, you know.
1: Yeah. Your first day there, you fight a world champion on arrival. Whip his ass, according to Manny Stewart.
0: I don't know.
1: Well, that's what he says, Cornelius Bundridge.
0: Yeah, I went there. Well, this was we'd gone over there before. Just to have a look around. Ryan brought me over there just to have a look around and, you know, familiarise myself with the place and see. I'm sure he wanted to feel me out, and I obviously wanted to feel him out and see what it was. And he said, "Come on, let's just go down to the gym. No, no pressure. You can just have a shadow box and a little shake out, nothing. You don't have to." And when I got there, he said, "Okay, you ready to spar?" And so I had my mouthpiece in my bag, but had no headgear and no boots, no gloves. No, like sparring gloves. So I had to borrow all this. I actually borrowed Ronald Hands, Thomas Hands' son, and we sparred three or four rounds. And it was weird because I can remember being in there. And
1: this guy's a middleweight world champion at the time.
0: He went on to be champion. Yeah, but he was a dog. He was the king of the gym, and he was like the benchmark. If you get in there, you have to.
1: Okay.
0: You know, to survive in the gym, you have to survive with him in the ring.
1: Okay.
0: And
1: so he was really seeing what you were made of.
0: Yeah, he was told to go in there and test me, you know.
1: Okay.
0: And I survived. I did all right. And
1: people can interpret what you say and that means, because I've seen it from several people that you did more than survive. But now, okay, so that must be a moment where you go in and we'll use your word.
0: Yeah,
1: survive.
0: No, it was good. And that was the first thing. And then while I was sparring, I come back to court and it was Thomas Hearns who was giving me instructions. And finish the spar, and Emmanuel Stewart's taking me on the pads.
1: Yeah.
0: And I remember I got the strangest feeling of deja vu while I was doing the pads. And it was like I'd been there before, you know? It was like, and I realized this is where I need to be.
1: That's
0: this
1: magic.
0: This is like.
1: Hey, that's a perfect moment to bring in Jayvan Sugar Hill, who is on the line. Are you there, Jayvan?
2: Sugar Hill is here, how you doing?
1: Yeah, I've been told to call you Sugar. I just wanted to confirm that with you. So we're here, you're live on the air, and we're obviously celebrating Andy Lee's career. He's decided to retire this evening, and well, he's announced the retirement.
2: Yeah.
1: When did you first get to know him? Or actually, talk to us about Andy first and his career and what kind of guy he was over there.
2: Andy Lee was, he was a loved guy by everybody. Since his first day coming into the gym, as I heard Andy talking about his first time to the Crunk Gym and first time sparring and getting the respect and the rough neighborhood and place that the gym was in, and all of those tough fighters that come out of that gym, for him to just walk in there, you know, when he walked in, he was considered fresh meat. You know, that's what they called him. When you walk in the gym from the start, you fresh meat, and Andy had to prove himself. And, you know, it showed a lot of character in Andy and what kind of a person he was, you know, that he was going to fight. And that's what Emmanuel liked. You know, to come into that gym and for him to ask him, you know, tell him he was just going to the gym and then say, hey, you sparring today? And then he's like, all right, I'll spar. You know, if he had said no, it would have been a different story, you know. But Andy said yes, and, you know, the rest is history. Andy's been very helpful to everybody at the gym, even the little kids. He would always give good advice to, you know, to the guys as far as boxing and for his personal life, you know. So he spread his knowledge and his heart throughout the city and throughout America and throughout the world, really. And everywhere you go, everybody loves Andy Lee.
1: And so were you around the gym much? Because I think you're a retired Detroit police officer, Sugar, is that right?
2: Yeah, we can keep that on the low.
1: Okay. So were you around the gym? No, were you around the gym much?
2: I was in the gym at the time, yeah, because that's when the best work was there. The gym was, Andy was there at the same time. We were all there at the same time. That was the hot time of the gym. The amateurs sparring with the pros, you know, things like that. Everything was just, you know, everything was working together, and Andy was a part of it. We actually stayed, you know, we all stayed in the same house at the same time, me, Andy, Emmanuel. We wake up in the morning, cook some breakfast together. I remember when Andy come to the U.S. and to Detroit, he didn't know how to cook, you know.
0: He taught me at the box on how to cook.
2: And we both just sit around and watching Emmanuel cooking, and Andy was learning, picking up on things. And, you know, he really did good for himself. I watched him grow. You know, he came in as a little chubby kid, chubby kid from Ireland. And then look at him now. He's all figured out, got slimmed up, fighting at 160. Learned how to take care of himself very well as far as being a fighter and maintaining his weight. Things that he should do, knowing the boxing game, learning everything about the sport, and being able to teach it. That's why, you know, he's able to talk right now. He's sitting there with you guys, and, you know, he's made a great decision, I think, on retiring. You know, he did everything he wanted to do in life. He became world champion, fulfilled one of his prophecies. See what I mean? How you can just pick up the words.
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1: I do want to talk to you about your two world title fights, I guess, if we're picking out the big moments in your career, and certainly for the second one against Matt Karabov, where you ultimately do become WBO a champion. The man in your corner, your trainer, is on the line now. Adam Booth, are you there?
5: I'm here. How are you doing?
1: Very well. You've come up earlier in the conversation. Andy Lee's here. You're live on the radio. I saw a quote from you, Adam, when you first started working with Andy, and you said, I remember looking at Andy Lee and thinking, I don't know how I can work with a guy like this. What did you mean?
5: You put me right on the spot here. It looked like there was quite a lot of work to do in terms of introducing some subtleties to his movement, to his style, and to stop him standing so upright. Having had such a long amateur career and a lot of professional fights, then experienced fighters aren't blank pieces of paper, and sometimes it takes longer to break through habits that have been ingrained for a long time. And I guess what I instinctively thought I saw was a bit of a big job in terms of trying to change some habits that had obviously been there for a long time.
1: Mm. So what convinced you to take the job?
5: Andy, really. I mean, you only have to spend a bit of time with Andy to realize the type of man that he is. It's more than just a coach-boxer or manager-boxer relationship. We became friends, a very good friend, that we spent you know, a lot of hours just talking and listening to each other. And when you enjoy the company of somebody, it becomes easy to spend more time with them. And obviously, spending more time with him was in the gym. And I remember him being in our kitchen and having a very definitive conversation because no opportunities were presenting themselves to him. And so we said, I think it was a January or February, and we said, right, let's change this a bit. Let's change the diet. He sat between middle and light middle. I said, let's see if we can get an opportunity at either weight division and see what opens up. And if not, if nothing opens up, then walk away happy, you know, that you did try and that there was nothing else to be done. So we did that. He got very lean and had the fight at Madison Square Garden against John Jackson. Knocked out John Jackson with a very spectacular right hook, one that's been shown quite a lot.
1: Yeah.
5: And we genuinely thought that after that night, that's it. There's an opportunity now has to come up. And it didn't. And we kind of just sat rotting for quite a while until there was like little shift in the plot of the middleweight division. And he was able to get the shot against Matt Korobov, and the rest is history.
1: Yeah, and that night in Las Vegas against Korobov, December 2014, he'd been at the 08 Olympics, and he became the first Irishman to win a world title on US soil since 1934. So it was, as you can imagine, Adam, a huge thing over here. What do you remember of the fight itself that night?
5: The plan was to be patient because Korobov was a very quick boxer who was springing out of distance. So the plan was just to be patient, to know that he would get a chance. And I was absolutely convinced that Andy was going to hurt him at some point. So it was to be patient. And so the fight was close, you know, there wasn't a lot in it. I think it was the third round, stunned Korobov with the left hand and sort of tried to empty the kitchen sink, but it wasn't time. And just to remain patient. So when the opportunity presented itself, that he would then take advantage of it. I remember that clearly being what we talked about, and messing up Korobov's distance, little technical things, and he did it. And I mean, meaning so much to him, probably realizing that it was his last chance to get a world title. He was phenomenally composed and convicted to the strategy, and it paid off, and it paid off spectacularly.
1: That's a very interesting point, Andy, that Adam raises, that this was your last chance, clearly, in many ways, and that you weren't overwhelmed by that you kept your composure, because there's so much on the line. It almost defines your life, I'm sure it felt like, in some respects, and you managed to keep your composure. Was that something you were conscious of?
0: I don't know. Every time I went back to the corner, Adam just said, take your time, be patient. He just kept saying three or four things that we repeated in training. Just pick up the feet, loosen the shoulders, and there wasn't really like clear instruction like throw this punch or try, you know, press him or step. It was just pick up the feet, keep stepping with my feet, loose your shoulders and let the punches flow.
1: Yeah.
0: And we just let it happen, you know, and I was just following instruction. And
1: in the zone, maybe.
0: Yeah, and, you know, even though I was behind on points, the fight was close. I'd hurt him in the third and I never felt like it was getting away from me. That as Adam said, I thought myself that I would get a chance at some stage. And it was a long way to go. It was a 12-round fight, so
1: yeah.
0: Just being patient.
1: I want to get your memories of just what it was like that night. Here's a reminder of the moment.
6: Hard left hand by the fighter. There's that Andy Lee right hook. There's that right hook.
7: He caught each other.
8: With Korobov standing up, and Andy Lee has another miracle victory.
9: That is so far the signature win of Andy Lee's career. That is a legitimate upset, a shocking upset knockout win for Andy Lee.
10: Ladies and gentlemen, here at the Cosmopolitan of Las Vegas, Nevada, USA, the end comes at 1:10 of round number 6. The winner by TKO victory, and now the WBO middleweight champion of the world, Irish Andy Lee.
1: So I guess we kind of know what it means to Andy. For you, Adam, based on what you said about maybe the trainer-fighter relationship became more of a friendship in some ways. What was that like for you?
5: It was special, and it ranks as high as anything that I've experienced in boxing. It was just a very, very special time. And, you know, one that we will, for sure, lament over and indulge ourselves reminiscing about, because it wasn't just a great fight and victory. The period leading up to it, everything just seemed to be so at ease and so comfortable in the preparation, and in the fight week itself, just we had a great group of people with us who were all genuine fun guys, and we did, and I think Andy would agree, we had an incredible time leading up to the fight. The fight was executed perfectly, and then we celebrated, and it was, you know, I could see, I knew how special it was to Andy, and I don't know if he knew at the time how special it was to me, but it's certainly, you know, I don't expect to enjoy anything more than that. I hope I have some more good nights and victories, but I don't expect to enjoy anything more than that.
1: Wow, that's a huge thing to hear when you've been part of so many big nights. And a final point then, your reaction when Andy told you the news he was going to hang up the gloves?
5: Well, it wasn't a shock. You know, we've been speaking for a while, and he didn't want to finish on a loss, so we arranged a fight for last year against Keandre Leatherwood, which was nice to have a win at Madison Square Garden, and if that was going to be his last fight, but he was happy with it. His life's changed now. He's got a beautiful baby girl. But if a big fight was going to present itself, if a big opportunity was going to present itself again, and it had to be worthwhile to go to put himself through it, then he would. But it didn't. And, you know, being a hard-punching 6'2" southpaw who doesn't have a belt, there's a lot of risk in fighting Andy Lee. And I guess that people didn't fancy the risk over gain equation. And so here we are, and I'm delighted that he's made a success of his career, that I was part of it, and that he's doing the smart thing now.
1: Any thoughts from you before we let Adam go?
0: No, just Adam, thank you for your words and your time tonight, but also thank you for everything you did for me over the past, since 2012, since, you know, walking into the gym in Vauxhall and meeting you for the first time. You changed my life in more ways than just boxing, and you know what that means, and thank you for everything, and this is only the beginning of of our friendship, and on to the next stage of our friendship, I guess.
5: Beginning of the next chapter. Yeah. We've got to have two retirement parties, one in Dublin and one in London.
0: Okay. We can do that.
1: Adam, thanks very much.
5: Thank you
0: Adam.
1: Adam Booth there on the line. I didn't realise he had such a profound effect on your life. You're even saying they're in and out of the ring as a person.
0: Well, what Adam didn't open up about was that how hard he had to work to get me those fights, those opportunities.
1: Okay, because the politics again.
0: The fight with Karabov only came about because Peter Quillen was the champion. Mm-hmm. Karabov was the number one. But Dos Anjos was the number two. I don't even think I was in the ratings. In the WBO ratings, and the purse bid was announced for Quillen and Karabov. Rock Nation, owned by Jay-Z, win the purse bid. They've got some grudge with Al Haymon, who's Quillen's manager. Because of that, because they win the purse bid, Quillen vacates the belt and doesn't fight under the advice of Al Haymon. So then it goes to Karabov and Billy Joe Saunders. Billy Joe Saunders wants to fight Chris Eubank, and Adam's in touch with Frank Warren the whole time. Does a deal with Frank Warren, gets me put into the ratings and a chance to fight Karabov, with the agreement that I would fight Billy Joe Saunders.
1: Okay.
0: If I win, and that he could have an option on me. And, like, that all sounds very plain sailing the way I've explained it, but it took a long time. It took about two or three weeks, and
1: there's a lot of who's friends with who, basically.
0: Yeah, and calls hoping that this will happen, and anxiety and stress, and going through all that. And Adam just handled a lot. Like, when Adam managed my career, I knew I never had to worry about a thing.
1: Okay,
0: you know, and the same with Emmanuel. But I knew with Adam there was a level of I know. I just know he's such a straight guy.
1: Yeah.
0: Know, that there's no black and white with him. There's no grey. It's black and white.
1: Can I ask you a question? And this night is to celebrate your career. And, you know, we'll chat again, I'm sure, about different things. But something which strikes me, and it's asked in an absolutely respectful way of Emmanuel Stewart, but I'm just curious because it's popped up. It's interesting that you said when we were chatting with Sugar Hill earlier on, one of the things Emmanuel Stewart passed on was fight tall.
0: Mm.
1: And then Adam seemed to suggest that your height was an issue,
0: yeah.
1: And that actually you were just fighting at the one height all the time, as opposed to being up and down. And that was one of the big things that you almost felt you had to fix about your style. So, in Boots' opinion, like was Emmanuel, were some of the things Stewart had taught you wrong?
0: I wouldn't say wrong, but Emmanuel's style of fighting and Kronk's style of fighting is stay tall and use your height. Tall fighters just stay tall, and that's the convention.
1: Mm.
0: But Adam's training is more dynamic, it's more like his style of fighting is more three-dimensional, I would say, you know. And he wanted me to implement head movement. I remember the first day I went with him, and he was just showing me to do like a left hand right hook and then a move that he calls breakout, which is basically slip to the side and step around.
1: Yeah.
0: And it took me about 50 goals before I could do it right. That's like a first basic move that Adam would have taught, yeah. You know.
1: So he's not joking about knowing how much work you
0: know.
1: No,
0: so it definitely took time to click, and we clicked as friends before we clicked as a coach, and it like, but I worked seriously hard, you know, and dedicated myself to learning the new technique.
1: So were you a very different fighter when you had picked up all the techniques Boot wanted you to have? Very
0: definitely,
1: different.
0: Yeah, definitely.
1: Right.
0: Yeah.
1: And would you have, I mean, again, this sounds like I'm having a go at the guy who trained 30 billion world champions here, and I'm really not, I'm just curious. Would you have beaten Karabov fighting the Emmanuel Stewart style?
0: Possibly. Possibly.
1: Okay.
0: Yeah, possibly. With Adam, it was, Adam, he blends the sports science and the strength and condition along with the technique of boxing. Emmanuel Stewart was an old school boxing trainer,
1: yeah.
0: And he would have trained like the fighters would have trained in the 50s and 60s, where you go in, my trainer would have been going to gym, wrap your hands, warm up, shadow box maybe 4 to 6 rounds, and spar 8 rounds every day, hit the bags, cut rounds, sit ups, and that was your training. And there was never anything else on top of that in terms of circuits and workouts and track sessions and things like that. So I realised after the Chavez Jr. fight that I needed more. You know, I needed that.
1: Yeah.
0: And it was time, you know, it was like a pack it in then and know that I wasn't, like, that I wouldn't have reached, no, become world champion.
1: Yeah.
0: Walk away then. Or rededicate myself. Relocate to London.
1: Yeah.
0: And work towards it.
1: And you mentioned at the outset, as we, I guess, bring this to a close, and again, it's ultimately a celebration of everything you've done. You said at the start of this interview that the Chavez fight 2012 in El Paso, that keeps you up at night, or that, you know, that still bugs you, that loss. I mean, I've talked to people who really know their stuff, and they say, I mean, you're unquestionably a better fight than Chavez Jr. I'm saying that so you don't have to. But I know the deck was stacked against you in a host of ways that evening. Stuff I know you don't necessarily want to talk about it at length publicly, yeah. People maybe can imagine. And then even just the ring and how hostile the whole environment was, it was just a really bad night.
0: It was a bad night, it was a bad week. And I know that everything that happens in the lead up to a fight eventually shows itself out in the fight and then ultimately in the result of the fight, you know. The fight's not, a lot of the time the fight's not won and lost in the ring, it's in the build up and the training and the preparation. But
1: sure,
0: look, I learned a lot, and if someone asked me what would a stand, as you asked me last week, what would a standout moment in your career, one would be qualifying for the Olympics and competing at the Olympics, one would be winning the world title, and one would be losing to Chavez, because losing that fight showed me where I needed to be, what I needed to do, and it gave me, you know, it gave me the plethora or the emphasis to go and learn, relearn my trade, relearn my craft, rededicate myself, and to reach that next level and become world champion. And yeah, that would be a standout moment in my career.
1: I guess it's part of your story, even if it's a blip in the road. Post the world title fight, is there a disappointment that it didn't lead to title defences and a long couple of years holding the belt, or have you digested that and put that to bed in your head?
0: Look, I fought the best that were available to fight, you know. I had agreed to fight Golovkin twice. Those fights never happened. I fought Peter Quillen, who was the former world champion, who was 31-0, with like 28 knockouts.
7: Yeah.
0: And then I fought Billy Joe Saunders, who was undefeated and still is world champion, still holds the belt.
1: Yeah, we've seen what a fighter he is.
0: So yeah. I fought, that's what I wanted to do. I didn't want to be a champion who ducked and dived. I wanted to fight the best, and that's what I did.
1: Mm.
0: And like, if I'm to be remembered, like, I believe that people's boxing style reflect their personality and their character. And if I'm to be remembered as a boxer, I would like to be remembered as an honest boxer.
1: Mm.
0: Because that's what I believe I was. I fought honestly. I gave everything I had. Times when I probably should have held and ducked or took a knee, I fought, you know, and it probably was my downfall at times, but I always fought.
1: Mm.
0: That's.
1: What do you think you'll do over the next 30, 40
0: I don't know. Years? I'll work with you guys. Sure. I enjoy coming in here, and it's great to be in here, you know, and it's a great platform, and I'd love to highlight, use my time in here to highlight other boxers now who deserve you know, a shout out and a bit of promotion. And I'm just going to take some time and see what I want to do.
1: Yeah,
0: I'm a full time dad nowadays. And that's a job in itself, and I love that.
1: Is coaching interesting? Obviously Eric Donovan, you were helping out recently.
0: I helped Eric for the fight, and I did enjoy it.
1: Yeah,
0: just a matter of time, you know, with everything else, and something I might do in the future, but I'm not going to commit to anything. I'm just going to take some time and be with my family, and maybe do some travelling and see what comes up.
1: Yeah, I really get the sense, speaking to you as this does draw to a close, that you've had a soft retirement almost. You've had the last number of years, your family life's in a really nice place, and you seem very at peace with the decision, because you could keep going if you wanted to, and that's a good place to be.
0: Yeah, like, it's not, you know, it's a career that you can't say, well, you don't get a contract. It's like, not like soccer or hurling, where you're not on the panel or whatever it is. I could continue, and I could continue to my own detriment. But I'm walking away. I have my health, 100% of my health, 50% of my good looks.
1: which puts you at about 90% better than most normal people.
0: So I just enjoy my time. I can remember before being in the middle of a training camp, and you're watching your diet, you're up at the dark, you're running, you're training, you're home at night, like, from the gym, your body's aching, you're bruised in the face, you've got sore hands. And I would drive past like a group of friends outside a pub just on a Friday evening after work, and I would say, God, why did I choose this life? You're like, you know, why am I doing this to myself?
1: Yeah.
0: And I can enjoy that now. That's, you know, that's, I can do those things if I want to, you know, eat a burger. I can just ring it, you know, ring one up and just get one delivered, or, you know, have a pint at the weekends. And that's,
1: enjoy those small things.
0: Yeah, enjoy the small things that I missed out on for a lot of years.
1: Sure, but you did remarkable things, and I know you wouldn't change a thing, really, in many ways, from the 18-19-year-old sleeping on the floor in the national gym to try and get to an Olympics, to world champion, to Detroit, an unbelievable journey. I mean, wow, as you said at the very start, the things boxing has given you has been pretty sweet.
0: That's it. I can never repay boxing, but I'll try if I can, and I'll always promote the sport and encourage people to do it if they want to, because I think it's a great sport, for especially from people from tougher backgrounds, you know, who wouldn't always get the chance. All you need is to walk into a gym. You know, walk into a gym, you don't need to buy expensive equipment. There's not much involved.
1: Mm.
0: And if you want it enough, it's this type of sport, if you work hard and you want it enough, you will get your reward.
1: Mm. We've had loads of tweets and texts in that I didn't even get to read out, but what struck me, actually, we don't produce many world champions in this country, and so that should be the main thing people are talking about, but everyone's just talking about what a good guy you are, a gentleman, the way you've conducted yourself over a very long time. So I think that speaks volumes. World champion, Olympian, I'm delighted as well you're getting out, can I say. I'm sad, Joe, but I'm delighted as well on a personal level, and congratulations on a brilliant career.
0: Thank you, Joe.
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1: Martin O'Neill again, thanks for joining us. I had an anniversary which jogged in my mind given the time of year, the 1958 All-Ireland Final 60 years ago. In the next few days we've got the Dublin Tyrone coming up. You were at the one 60 years ago.
2: Yeah, I was. Derry and Dublin, of course. I had my older brother, who was older, I said he was 18 I think at the time, playing in the All-Ireland Final. He had played in the semi-final against Kerry, and I think he was he was sub in the game against Dublin. I think it was a disappointment he hadn't started in the match, but anyway, didn't deter my mother and I from travelling up to the game. My father, who had helped form the Gaelic club in Kilray at the time, he was away with some of his friends, so was left with mother and I to travel up together. A long journey, left about 5 o'clock in the morning, but certainly worth it in terms of an experience.
1: Yeah, I'd imagine so. I've seen you speak before about even you picked up people along the way. There were two girls with brilliant singing voices, and like, what a lovely sense of community there, kind of singing the journey away.
2: I think they sang the whole journey through as well too. I think we stopped off somewhere, I think around about Cookstown in County Tyrone for Mass as well too. So, but each county that we would go through, they would have the song for that particular county, and so that I remember. They were in great voice throughout the journey, and honestly, they were missed because I don't remember travelling back with them.
1: Is it a vivid memory at six?
2: Certain parts of it, I must admit. You know, early part in the morning when it was we left Kilray very early, about 5 o'clock, and it was still kind of dark at that time. And so, you know, within the next hour and a half, where it starts to get light, that I do remember. Obviously, the girls singing the songs. I remember us being dropped off by the bus driver, and within a second or two, people seemed to have gone their separate ways. So my mother and I were left to cross over the canal down that way, and find it was to the Nally stand, I think, that we ended up having our seats there, or as it turns out, one seat. So I had to, when the other gentleman came over and sat down beside us, he was from Dublin at the time, I had to move and sit on my mother's knee.
1: Yeah.
2: But anyway,
1: there's about 40 minutes of it on YouTube, actually. I was looking this morning.
2: So
1: if you want to jog your memory, I was looking this morning.
2: You're not serious, are you?
1: Yeah.
2: That'd be fantastic.
1: If you put in Dublin Derry 1958, you'll see.
2: And about 40 minutes of it.
1: Yeah, it's about 40 minutes of the video, so you'll get the highlights and you'll get...
2: is fantastic.
1: Yeah, I was looking this morning, and it was wedged. The stadium was throbbing, it was full.
2: Absolutely, yeah. Honestly. It was a great experience, you know.
1: It looked like it, yeah. The other thing which made me want to bring it up with you, so 60 years, wow, what a real thing, is you stop for Mass. I know you'd mentioned that before. The Pope's about to arrive. We're talking on Friday. Were you religious? Have you been religious? Are you religious?
2: Oh, well, I think that, I grew up in the Catholic family, my mother and father, mother in particular, obviously, as a typical Irish Catholic mother, had us going to Mass very early on at Christmas time. I remember having to celebrate three Masses in the one morning. So, we'd be saying the rosary every night as well, too.
1: Right.
2: So, and sometimes when later on in my career, I'd be praying for all sorts of things from God, particularly for results in matches.

0: couple of daughters as well too, who have their own take in life, like everything else. But yeah, listen, we'll go there another time.
1: Okay, fair enough. To think back to, you know, 60 years ago, is it a kind of strange, surreal thing suddenly to find yourself at that age where the years have gone by so quickly, or does it...
0: Yeah, and it will happen to you, young man. I'm telling you,
1: I'm already slightly queasy that I can remember things 20 years ago.
0: Is that right?
1: Yeah, so, yeah, well, it's starting to happen to me.
0: You certainly don't look old enough, and if the camera could swing round a wee bit and see you, you're fine at this moment. It does fly in, I must admit. And I do remember distinctly that when I came to Nottingham Forest as a 19-year-old, I remember walking down the River Trent, and I was with the youth team manager, a lovely gentleman called Bert Johnson, and he said, and it was within 4 weeks of me being there at the club, late 1971, mm-hmm. and he said, "This will pass you in a flash." And he was talking about the career, sure. You know, a 10 or 12, 14-year career, if you can. And it did. I must admit, it did. I just remember him saying that at the time, and I thought, well, not at all. I don't know what you're talking about, you know. Yeah. He said, "Trust me, it will pass in a flash."
1: It's the great cliche. Every young person's heard that line.
0: Absolutely.
1: And suddenly it happens.
0: Absolutely.
1: Has anything surprised you about... And by the way, this is not me rudely trying to hint that you're this old person or anything. But has anything about the aging process, or, you know, like they say, sometimes the years get faster the older you get. Has anything surprised you or struck you about... life in the last 20, 30 years getting to this age?
0: No, I think I hear those words of Bob Dylan's song, you know, "I was so much older then, I'm younger than that now." And that's how I feel, not at all. I'm even though I can't believe that the years have passed in, I don't feel like that, you know. I think your health is obviously very, very important, of course. And having experienced that in my own family with my wife and things like this here, then health becomes the most important aspect of your life, seriously.
1: Yeah.
0: And while you don't feel that when you're probably your age, it's certainly very, very important. And more important than anything, I think.
1: Yeah. Well, I saw you jog to the toilet there a few minutes ago, so I can hear you're still moving.
0: I'm still in reasonable shape. I saw... I had a recent reunion with some of my old Nottingham Forest colleagues, players who were brilliant footballers then that you would hardly recognise now, you know, rather corpulent, you know, a couple of them pretty rotund. And
1: You felt okay.
0: But you know what? I didn't feel so bad.
1: Yeah.
0: I didn't feel so bad. One or two actually in still good shape as well too, but mostly not fantastic.
1: And are you disciplined? Do you watch what you eat? Do you exercise?
0: No.
1: Are you that
0: no? No.
1: Okay.
0: I wouldn't have done an exercise in 30 years, you know. I don't, you know.
1: Do you not miss the endorphins?
0: I don't. Yeah, I did... When I was a player, we managed successfully to win the European Cup without actually doing a lot of weight training. Yeah. I was lower body, you know, I was very, very strong then. Upper arms, I always felt as if I had enough without being overly bulked up. But when you see the players now, some of the players in professional football, and then you see the rugby players, then you feel as if you must have been really, really weak at that time. But that's not how I felt.
1: Yeah.
0: And I'm not boasting about not having done exercises for some time. I didn't do weights or anything like that. That's probably what I meant to say. And
1: but you wouldn't go for a run now or ache to do any of that stuff.
0: I did my cruciate ligament, which was the career-ending injury, and because of that, I never got it fixed properly, and because of that, then I have a few aches and pains down in my knee. Obviously, a bit of a concern, but I'm still okay. I'm fine, and some people have asked me, you know, how have you stayed in reasonable condition? I said, well, I just worry for everyone, you know. So
1: no doubt.
0: That's it. But I'm fine. I would need to, obviously, as you get a bit older, need to go for a few more checkups and things like this here. But generally.

0: speaking, I'm not too bad.
1: And when you get to that point in life where you're going for checkups and starting to think about, you know, your health in broad terms, has football's place in your life changed? Like, does it diminish? Do you start making a bucket list and think, do you know what, we're kind of, I've done enough in the game and I want to do X, Y, and Z with my family? Or is it as central as ever?
0: I think it's as central as ever. I think that it's interesting you make that point. And I thought that the international football would give me the time to do that sort of bucket list that you're talking about. And because, you know, while you're watching a lot of football matches, you are watching particular players. You're not looking at the end result of a particular game, other than you don't want the players that you'll be picking in the following weeks to be smashed in the game when confidence is low. But I did. I thought it would give you the time to do it, and it hasn't materialised.
1: Why not? Where are these gaps?
0: While international football does give you the time to ruminate, and it gives you either good or bad, you know, if you get a really good result, let's say at the end of November, Christmas is terrific. If it's not, as in the case of Denmark, then Christmas is poor, I must admit. But that's not the point. It's just, you mentioned, is football central? And maybe it's because it's still central to my life, and that I haven't made the time for myself to do the things that I wanted to do.
1: Okay. Because, I mean, I know you're a huge music fan. And you've quoted Dylan. I thought you'd be at every concert going and trying to take in all the...
0: Well, like, funny enough you say that. I can still do that.
1: Yeah.
0: Yeah, of course, I am. But you mentioned Bob Dylan. I saw him at Toman Park some years ago. I must admit, and I wish I hadn't gone, you know.
1: Was he not in great form?
0: He wasn't great, you know.
1: Hit or miss with Bob.
0: Pardon?
1: It can be hit or miss. Sometimes.
0: Oh, I'm afraid so.
1: Yeah.
0: It took me a long time to realise that the song he was singing for the previous 6 minutes was Lay Lady Lay, and I thought, well, it's not great for you, Bob.
1: Right.
0: But however, never considered him a great, great singer anyway. In terms of a songwriter, you know, absolutely fantastic. And the songs that people have taken, for instance, the Birds have taken Mr. Tambourine Man, and all the songs that if you're talking about great Jimi Hendrix, you know, taking songs from Bob Dylan, and Bob Dylan actually liking the versions that other people have done of his songs. Listen, he's still up there anyway with people, regardless of whether he doesn't have a note in his head now or not.
1: Who are your 2, 3, 4 always go-to bands or artists?
0: Oh, well, that's a good point. Now, I'm showing my age now. Of course, before I did the 11 plus, I think that would be I was listening to songs from Buddy Holly. You know, then obviously there was a craze just before the Beatles. You know, you had Cliff Richard, you had Marty Wilde, Billy Fury, people like this. Then along came the Beatles and the Stones. Then my favourite band around that time were probably the Kinks. Then you went to, I heard the Birds doing Mr. Tambourine Man in 65, which is just fantastic, blew me away, it was great.
1: Mm.
0: Then The Who, of course, then Small Faces, maybe my favourite band of all. Then I go to school, I'm obviously at school, I'm at college. Then I go, my family move up to Belfast, I'm in day school, and then I listen, one day I was listening to some of the boys playing Jethro Tull, thought, yeah, I really like that. And then I, you know, I would say that early Fleetwood Mac with Peter Green, absolutely fantastic. I would say Free, Paul Rodgers, Paul Kossoff. Yeah, do you want me to go any further?
1: No, it's clear. This is a big part of your life. You're into this.
0: Leonard Skinner.
1: Yeah,
0: just as good a band as there was. No, so yeah, absolutely.
1: What's on this bucket list when you do sit down and have good intentions that you haven't met? Like, why is there one or two things that you actually think, you know, I really should do that?
0: I think it was traveling. I think I wanted to travel. I wanted to do. I really probably wanted to go around North America, you know, in one of those big what do you call them?
1: Oh, like the camper van things.
0: They
1: do them properly over there.
0: Be that there. Yeah. But then sometimes we're used to my comfort, so I thought maybe I'd just park that up and go to a hotel at night. And so then I felt, well, that's not really doing it properly if that's the case. South America appeals to me greatly.
1: Yeah.
0: My daughter came back from Buenos Aires a couple of years ago and said it's just extraordinary. And of course I want to do that. I was lucky enough to go to Rio during the World Cup, but outside Rio I've not been there. So I didn't go to Sao Paulo, and there's other places in Brazil I'd like to see as well too. And for some unknown reason, I want to go to Chile and Santiago, you know, I want to go down there. So lots of things still to do, believe it or not. But and even traveling east, I went to Japan for the final of the World Cup in 2002. Always felt like to go back again. I'll give you an example.
1: Mm-hmm.
0: All right. And this is where this is. You have a think about this at your age now, okay? I went to, with Nottingham Forest, we went on a pre-season tour of a number of places. We went to Toronto. We ended up in Vancouver, down to Miami, then to Bogota in Colombia, and then back home again. And all. But anyway, we were in Toronto, and there was a journey to go to Niagara Falls. And and some of the lads were playing cards at the back of this seat, and so Niagara Falls, you can hear Niagara Falls before you can see it. It's that, you know, rumbling, and it's fantastic. I think one or two of the lads still play cards and hardly get out of the bus. I made it myself, don't worry about that. Always thinking, don't worry, I'll see this again, because Nottingham Forest were successful and we were traveling all over Europe.
1: Yeah.
0: And I'm seeing places that, you know, I think I'll be there again. Well, I've never been to Niagara Falls since. So I'm delighted I got off the bus to see it, you know, to actually witness it there. So thinking to myself, you know what, in 2 years' time I'll be there again.
1: It's a good job you didn't have a full house, or, you know, who knows, would you?
0: Absolutely. I think it was because, yes, it's absolutely. I think the game we were playing was three-card brag, and it packed in with a pair of twos or something, or whatever it may be. But anyway, so there we are.
1: This is territory. Please don't go anywhere you're not comfortable going. But you mentioned your wife being ill, and I was just reading you opened, or you were.
0: Sorry, I shouldn't have mentioned that. So
1: territory you don't want to go near.
0: Fine. That's all right. Okay. Yeah.
1: Yeah.
0: You know, it's. Everybody in this life has some problems or other that they have to overcome.
1: Yeah.
0: That's what I found out.
1: Okay.
0: Everybody.
1: My question was less about her, and don't answer this if you don't want to, but you talked about it at a hospital recently, and you talked about it was a difficult time naturally. I was going to ask if it has changed you in any way, or is that too cliche a thing? Or do you revert to who you were before something like that strikes you?
0: I'll give you a quick answer to that. Do you know what? You think you're changing and you revert. You go back.
1: Yeah. I figured that might be the case. You did that speech at the Auras on Irishness, and I'm sure you've been asked about this before, so we don't have to dwell on it overly, but the great line from it, I thought, was where you said that you were full of anomalies and ironies and paradoxes and downright contradictions.
0: Mm-hmm.
1: That's quite a mix. Probably too short a question and too big an answer for the time we have, because I do want to talk to you about football, but...
0: Oh, don't even worry about it. At least in football, wouldn't even go there.
1: So, the anomalies, the paradoxes, the contradictions, I mean, I've probably observed some from afar, but what jumps to mind when you make that point about yourself?
0: I'm not really sure. For instance, right, I'll touch on the footballing side. We had a very charismatic manager in Brian Clough. I wasn't always his best friend. Far from it. I ended up earning a lot of grudging respect from him, because my early days with him weren't that fantastic. But the truth is this here, that there is a photograph. It's really interesting. Brian Clough's first ever game was for Nottingham Forest as a manager in 1975, was a replayed cup game at White Hart Lane. We were only in what is called the old second division at the time.
1: Yeah.
0: And there's a photograph after. We beat Tottenham Hotspur at Tottenham. And would you believe this? I saw the photograph recently, and... I hadn't seen him for a long, long time. And it's him celebrating in the dressing room, looking all round. And he brought me into the squad. I'd been left out by the previous manager, you know, arguing that I should have been in the team. But he brought me down, played me in the opening game. And you know what? I'm actually the only player in that photograph that end up winning the European Cup with him.
1: With him.
0: Yeah. Well, we brought some young people down. Young Tony Woodcock was like a gopher for a couple of days. John Robertson, who was a world-class player, was injured at the time. But in that particular photograph of the team, that I was like a gopher for a couple of days. John Robertson, who was a world-class player, was injured at the time. But in that particular photograph of the team, for all the criticism I heave upon myself and that there, you know, it's nice to know that I stayed with it. And there was a player called Barry Butlin at the time that had experience with Brian Clough at that time. And he almost vicariously had ended up was living a life at Nottingham Forest when Brian Clough arrived.
1: Yeah.
0: And I remember Barry Butlin, who didn't stay that long at the club afterwards because Brian didn't really think he was a fantastic player. I remember him saying that I asked him, what did you think he was like? And they said, oh, phenomenal manager. He said, if you stay the course, it'll be worth it.
1: Mm.
0: So I kind of felt, you know, with the second European Cup, I'd stayed the course, you know. So from that viewpoint, the point you wanted to talk about, the contradictions, I always felt that Clough could say something to you on a Monday, totally contradict himself on a Friday afternoon, and I'd believe both of them.
1: Mm.
0: You know, so I kind of believe my own contradictions, if that's the case.
1: In an interview just before Euro 2016, you said to Paul Kimmage that football was a great life in many ways, but stopped you using your brain.
0: Mm.
1: Were you talking about reading? Were you talking about thinking? Yeah. Were you talking about something else?
0: I was probably thinking about... I'd like to see that line again, if that's the case. But yeah, I felt that... I stopped reading. I stopped doing those things that I was studying law at Queen's University. I've been there for a short period of time. This opportunity now came to become a professional footballer in Nottingham Forest. I didn't know whether it was going to last a week, a fortnight, or a year. And I went back to the head of law, the law department, and asked him, listen, if things didn't work out, could I come back? And he said, absolutely, you can come back. And so fast forward a couple of years, tough times, you know. I know I'm hoping that I'm George Best at this stage, you know, and it's not happening at club level. I'm doing okay, but okay is not great.
1: Mm-hmm.
0: And I thought to myself, well, do you know what I'll do? Instead of going back to Queens, I'll go and have a look at I'll have a look now to see what I can do in Nottingham University. And I actually got set up where they could give me courses outside my time as a footballer. They really went to great lengths to help me out, and I thought I'll start using my brain again and start going and start and do this. And then Brian Clough arrived, and her whole life changed. And I thought, well, listen, not for one minute did I think that Brian Clough arriving in January 1975 meant European Cup finals in 1979 and 1980. But I thought we're going to be in a bit of a journey here now. And so I didn't do that. And as a consequence, you stop reading, you stop writing. And then when you are... I loved spelling. I was really, really good. And then when I find myself going to the dictionary to look at spellings of words that I would have known when I was 11 or 12 or 13, that was disconcerting at the time, just for a while. But I mean, I'm not making it out as if it was a major problem.
1: Yeah, yeah.
0: But I think that was the point. And I think you stopped doing those. Whereas if I had been bright enough, I realised I could have done both anyway.
1: Of course. Have you rediscovered it? Are you a voracious reader again?
0: I'm back reading again. Oh, yeah. Yes. Yeah.
1: What do you like?
0: I'm.
1: You're not still stuck on true crime, are you?
0: To a certain extent, I have a bit of that there. I've tried to move on, but but I would be fact rather than fiction,
1: okay,
0: believe it or not. You know, although having said this, Thomas Hardy may still be my favourite author.
1: Okay. Because I know you grip all these, you know, serial podcasts and West Cork. Are you into podcasts and all the true crime genre?
0: No, that's you know, you're talking about having to really exist in this world. As my daughters tell me, get into the real world, Dad. These are the things that I need to improve on greatly.
1: Okay.
0: Really improve on.
1: So you need to catch up on the trends.
0: Absolutely, absolutely right. I worked in the assumption, which is not a great assumption, that if I wait from a Monday to a Friday, what was new on Monday will be old on Friday, and I think there'll be a certain Friday I'll catch up with it all. It just hasn't

0: out that
1: way. Well, they say flares are coming back into fashion, so I mean...
0: Do you know what? That would be amazing. that would be the complete turnaround for me.
1: You're coming up on your 50th 5-0 game with Ireland.
0: Mm-hmm.
1: 5 years.
0: 50 with that? You mean competitive and...
1: All in. 50.
0: An all in.
1: Yeah, okay. You're coming up on 5-0, 5 years. Not to ask for something as kind of hackneyed or cliched as a report card or whatever, but maybe just sum up how you feel you've done. You know more about what you've done than anyone. Are you happy with how you performed and delivered and how it's gone?
0: Well, I do know what? I think that for instance, I come in with what I wanted to do overall was... qualify for competitions. That's my main. That's my main job, to try and do that. And you're dealing with a type of player that you want. Unfortunately, I came in at the time when Robbie Keane or natural great goal scorer was probably in the winter of his career rather than the autumn of it.
1: Mm.
0: And so you're trying to look around for a goal scorer. The qualification for the Euros was terrific. You know, the trials and tribulations of getting there and the place, the winning of out in Georgia in the opening game. I'm trying to run through the games, but very briefly, the draw in Germany and Gelsenkirchen, great. The disappointment of losing to Scotland. You know, the setback that caused, considering it happened in November, and then you've got the Christmas time to think about it. The fight back then, the draw against Scotland in Dublin, where you felt as if, well, it's going to be difficult. But I never felt that. I knew that Scotland still had to go to Georgia. The Germany game, which was really fantastic to beat the world champions. The following matches against Bosnia. The experience in France, to me, was everything that I thought it might be with the Irish fans. Mm-hmm. And possibly even more. Mm-hmm. Having seen from a distance before, watching the Irish fans enjoying themselves at tournaments, not all the time, because the Republic haven't qualified, remarkably, have not qualified for every competition. But to see that and to experience that and to be part of that there, I thought was fantastic. That's why I wanted to try and replicate it for the World Cup, even up a notch again, being the big competition. So the disappointment of losing out in that to Denmark, started off being fourth seeds, ending up being in the qualification, but to lose that, disappointment greater than feeling the euphoria of having qualified for the Euros. I think that's natural. It's natural with me anyway, and I think it might be with other managers, where you tend to brood over your defeat rather than be delighted. So overall, the players that we have, it's nice to see some of the players do so brilliantly in the Euros. Now it's up to them to try and emulate, if not try and surpass, that sort of form. And we've got the Euros now coming up. So you may ask me the question then, I think, maybe in the next 18 months.
1: The next 18 months define kind of the two in a way.
0: Yeah.
1: So can I throw the perceived or general criticisms at you in a way where I don't want you to feel on the defensive. I want to get the logic of stuff that is said about you. That's why it's great to get to talk to you. So, and the other thing is, like, you know, there have been, you know, the Wales, Germany, Austria, Bosnia, Italy results. So clearly this stuff works some of the time as well as not, you know. So I appreciate that.
0: Well,
1: so some common themes which would be discussed would be training round. There's a sense there's a lack of attention to detail as such. There's a more hands-off approach, maybe a Cloughian type approach, that's the way you operate. Mm-hmm. Is that fair, and what's your logic on that, your reasoning?
0: Well, my reason fun enough, I was asked a question today, why do you announce the team just an hour before kickoff?
1: I was going to come to that.
0: Announce it. Well, I've always done that for a start, you know. And aside, I did that the night that we played in the UEFA Cup final for Celtic against Porto, who went on to win the Champions League the following year. There is a difference. There's a difference in the sense that there's two things that are really important here, and it's really simple. Brian Clough is a great, great manager. Fine. Alex Ferguson, one of the great managers of all time. Alex Ferguson, he was there at training all the time. He didn't interfere at different stages. I know he was dealing with world-class players, but he had to. He hadn't got world-class players available to the moment he walked into Manchester United, and he had time. He needed time to build up. But you're talking at club level now for a start, and that you are. It's really important. First of all, you have to do your job. But before you do your job, you have to know your job. And if you could ask any player that has played with me at club level, ask any and even players I fell out with, there would be one or two. I think they know what their job was. Mm. I think they knew what their job was, and then it's a matter of doing it. So, if you're talking about somebody not knowing the side, there's a fairly decent chance that at least eight of the players will know that they're going to be playing for a start. It's a fairly decent chance that eight of the players will know their position. It's a fairly decent chance that eight of the players will know what is expected of them. And one or two players who might not know, I may have told them the night before that they're playing anyway in the game. Mm-hmm. So, I'll tell you.
1: And what's the logic? Why do you hold off? Why not say it's 7 o'clock the night before and let them have a chat amongst themselves?
0: Because not every player wants that. Some players like to, you know, some players who have told they're going to play in a game the night before might not sleep at the end of it all. Mm. George Best, the very first time he's ever played, Matt Busby, considered a reasonably good manager, you know, I think maybe one of the best. Matt Busby talking to a little genius who turned out to be a genius, but his opening game, didn't tell him until an hour before kickoff, travelled with him, I think it was against West Bromwich Albion, said, "You're playing in the game." So he didn't know him intimately in that sense, and thought he didn't want to have a sleepless night. Mm. So there, you know, and I, for instance, I noticed that publicly, I think that Gareth Southgate, who had a terrific tournament with England, announced the first side a couple of days beforehand. He soon realised he wasn't going to do that all the time, you know.
1: Yeah.
0: So, but the players would fairly. I know there was one or two that we as pundits or people were mulling over us whether he would start with. I mean, Raheem Sterling or something. Sure. I guess here at the end of the day, but he would have. I'm quite sure he would have had a word with Raheem Sterling beforehand and said, "Listen, you're playing, but we're not announcing the side till later on."
1: Yeah.
0: So those sort of things can happen. I've known managers announce the side, you know, a complete day in advance. Hasn't made any difference to the results, you know.
1: Yeah.
2: 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This is Off the Ball.
1: When you watch, say, for instance, Gareth Southgate's England at the World Cup, you mentioned Southgate, and there's routines, and there's, you know, we're not blessed with a Robbie Keane, as you rightly said, and that's, you know, a crucial point. But is there an element of times where actually we might need to try and take better advantage of set pieces and do a bit more and come up with some quirky ideas in the training?
0: Of course, absolutely. And when you have the time to do that, it's great. I'd like to know. I don't know what the record would be here at this minute, but remember, when you have qualified for a competition, you have then now, in the lead up to it, you have a number of weeks.
1: Yeah.
0: At the end of the season, the players finish. That's why we did so well in the Euros. I had 3 weeks in which to work with the players. 3 weeks. And I'd have to say that in the Euros, I thought that we were splendid against Sweden and should have won the game. Well beaten against Belgium, who could have easily won the World Cup. Brilliant against Italy. And if we had a couple of more days rest against France, we might have forced a side who's end up winning the World Cup.
1: Played very good football now, against the French.
0: And played really good football. There's a difference here. And I think that this is important to say to you. There's a ferocious difference between tournament football, being there, and actually trying to get there.
1: The trudge of Serbia
0: and
1: away.
0: And trying to get there.
1: Yeah, yeah.
0: Two totally different things. As if the players can throw off the shackles. Now, getting back to the point about, there's only a certain length of time. I'm surprised that intelligent people like yourself and really people who would even think about the game would actually maybe stand back and analyse how much time someone has. You know, for instance, you know, we've got the Wilds game coming up on Thursday. We've got players playing on Sunday. their normal routine would be not to train on a Monday at club level. So if we continue that routine, so we've got players, Burnley are actually playing on the Sunday, so we have a number of players, Burnley, but and we'll play, so they'll come to us on Monday, but they won't, wouldn't train on Monday. Tuesday, we've got Tuesday before we fly to we fly on Tuesday to Wales for a game on the Thursday night. Well, it stands to sense that you wouldn't have time to do all the particular things, but you will have when you get a couple of weeks to work with him. Again, getting back to the point, it'd be interesting to see the number of goals that England scored by with set pieces in qualification, as in contrast to 9 out of 12 that they scored in the competition.
1: I will come back to that point at the end of qualifying and say, we'll see what the stats are, and it will be interesting to see. I guess one last kind of broad point, because you've been really good with your time here, is look, if we want to do medals on the table here, I think you're going to beat me quite handsomely. So, but just my observations, at times I struggle to see the pattern of play or sometimes what we're trying to do, and I appreciate Serbia away is a different prospect to other teams, and sometimes games take on a life of their own, but like, are we at a point where if Seamus Coleman has the ball, that we all know what we're about, or we know what we're trying to do? Because sometimes I just don't see the pattern. You'll see a long ball and you won't see runners off the front man, and you wonder, is everyone on the same page here? Or do you want Coleman to go short first of all? Is that his first option?
0: What do you mean short?
1: Well, I ball into midfield, or try and keep possession almost, as opposed to clip one and try and get runners around. So sometimes I don't see a definite pattern or get a sense that everybody is playing to that pattern. And I guess tied in with that, and I'll shut up now, but tied in with that, there's certain games like, say, Cardiff away, where there's a real sense that the team is pressing the opposition on the ball. There's a real energy about them to go after them, and you know, almost Klopp-esque or Bielsa-esque, you know, that's their DNA. And they always play like that. And sometimes we do the Cardiff performance, and then other times, are we trying to press them today, or are we not? And there's a disparity there at times. So that would strike me at times, watching the team. What's the pattern? If you were to say to people, when we go into the Aviva tomorrow, say, what are we going to see? I feel that there's been a disparity there. Is that a fair criticism? Why does that happen?
0: Well, first of all, I think that you have to try and play to the team's strengths. You have to find out what their strengths are, for a start. And I have, as the assistant manager, Roy Keane, there, who you would consider one of the finest players to don an Irish shirt, never mind, and basically ran Manchester United for about a decade.
1: Yeah.
0: Playing with top quality players, he said that when he maybe go forward, in the last couple of years he didn't do, he'd always maybe Scholes to sit back, or when Scholes would go forward, so players knew what they were doing. When he stepped into the international arena, he had some decent players alongside, but because of the, you know, they were trying to develop a pattern during the course of matches. Now, that doesn't mean that you shouldn't have a set plan. And our plan has always been to, number one, you've got to try and be comfortable with the ball. That's important, particularly when you're under pressure. Now, with respect, you and I could go out, we could play against Wales tomorrow if we felt that the Welsh would not close you down or not take the ball off you and press you. That's the sign of a good player, to be able to deal with the ball under pressure. And the higher up you're playing, the chances are the better the player you are, for a start. But secondly than that, that's number one, particularly in middle of the field, be able to deal with the ball. Even if somebody gives you a poor ball, you're still able to deal with it. As my old manager would say, then you can talk to him later on about it. Secondly, you're talking about your pattern of play. What you want to have is options for players. If we have it wide, for instance, let's say James McLean has it wide on the left-hand side and puts his foot in the ball 10 yards inside the opposition half. And the thing that you're trying to work for, he should have three options. He should be able to look up and say, can I take this player on for a start? Am I capable of doing that? Secondly, if I'm not, and I think he's got me covered here, he should be able to look in to the edge of the penalty area and see the centre forward shaping up for the ball. To be able to play into him, I've said to him, the safest place in the world for a centre forward is to control the ball with a player at his back inside the penalty area because he's not going to be tackled.
1: Mm-hmm.
0: And we want, and that's, or the third option is to be able to look for a midfield player so he can play the ball sideways so we can go and go around the game.
1: Mm.
0: Those are what we try and do.
1: Okay.
0: If we haven't been able to achieve that, well, of course, that is a problem. But that's what we're trying to do.
1: Okay.
0: And we try not to play aimless balls up the field. But every single time that we've cleared a danger, it looks like an aimless ball because it has gone to a player. I watched the game on Wednesday night, in which three of my prospective players who could be playing in the game. I'm talking about Norwich and Preston. And, you know, it wasn't good.
1: Yeah.
0: It
1: happens in games.
0: It wasn't good. Yeah. The game wasn't good. If you talked about aimless balls being played and the crowd become disenchanted and they become just frustrated, I think, as much as anything else. So, but we have tried, when you said about playing in the Euros, when some players came alive and did really well and enhanced their reputations and hence getting good money moves on the strength of it, namely young Brady and Hendrick.
1: Yeah.
0: In an ideal world, it'd be nice to be able to play like that all the time. We have been unable to do that, yet we have gone very, very close to qualifying. Very close. And we were four seeds.
1: Yeah.
0: So it feels as if I'm defending myself, but at the end of the day, it's important to know that know your job for a start, then do the job.
1: Mm.
0: I think the players know their job.
1: Okay, so you're saying the players do know their job, that of course they do.
0: The players know what's expected of them to do their jobs.
1: Mm.
0: And I shouldn't even be having these particular conversations, but if you tell me that this is the general impression, I would quite sure that every single player playing for Joe Smith now at this minute would know his job
1: inside out.
0: Now,
1: and I would say, and again, if you were to ask the average sports fan, perception wise there'd be a real sense that Joe Schmidt is detail almost to a fault, like the players are on their laptops all night trying to catch up with stuff.
0: Ireland have also let me tell you, Irish rugby players, you would have to say at this minute, outside New Zealand, Ireland maybe even be the second best side in the world.
1: They are, certainly, and best coached, arguably, as well, whereas the sense mightn't be there with the football. Here's a silly example, but one that strikes me, or, you know, people have made it, and appreciate clocks against us. You must watch, and she's Roy must watch as well, ball might go into an Irish midfielder, the first touch is back towards the fullback who might have just given it to him, and everyone's under pressure suddenly, and it's back to the fullback and have to go long.
0: I've just explained to you.
1: Is it
0: what you want. This is the sign of a top class midfield player,
1: is to get turned,
0: to be able to get turned.
1: So do you feel maybe we don't have the tools to do that realistically?
0: Get turned. And then you have to ask, like, well, if players are not getting turned, you want to find out what division they're playing in. At the end of it all, you have to find out. It's a serious point. Why you have to find out what division they're playing in?
1: And we're seeing Premier League midfielders doing that on occasion for Ireland, I would argue.
0: The point about it is getting, first of all, when it's played into you, then the one thing I was taught as a midfield player, and I was an attacking midfield player, although I played wide right hand side for a lot of my time under Brian Clough. But eventually, it's one, to receive the ball. If you know that it's coming to you have to have a picture in your mind about what's happening.
1: Mm.
0: And if the only option for you is to play it back just to retain possession, that's fine.
1: Sure.
0: But if you've taken an age to control it, and all those options are closed to you, then it becomes more difficult. And it's happened. It happens to the best of the players. But the very, very best players extricate themselves from that little trouble and generally play the correct ball into players. That's why we are lucky enough at this minute to watch Premier League football, where you've got some of the best players playing in world football at your disposal and watching, and you're expecting them, when it's played up to them, to be able to control the ball. This is very, very important, because you'll not be able to move too far if you can't control the ball.
1: Mm.
0: You know, so the idea about it's getting back to the point. I don't think that you have to stop every single minute of a 25-minute game to go and prove that you're into every last detail.
1: Mm.
0: And there's a difference. There is a difference because the there is a big difference in our games. I think American football, for instance, that I'm a big fan of, is the game that a coach has a massive influence on because this game, it stops.
1: Yeah.
0: It stops all the time. In fairness, rugby stops.
1: It's a set-piece game.
0: It's become a set-piece game. So players, when you talk about players now, excuse my rugby terms, you know, at the end of the day, Joe Smith will laugh at me, but when there's a scrum, the players playing out wide know what's going to happen. Yeah. At the end of the day, it's a set moves that you know, and when Johnny Sexton gets it or whatever the case may be, there's a fair idea that the players know because it's stopped. They're ready, and they can time to remember as well. But in terms of the set pieces for us, I think you can be more innovative if that's the case, and the longer that you have working with players, that I think that you have that time. But if you're talking about trying to get everything right to beat opposition that are technically better than you in 2 days, I think you'd have to have another look at it.
1: That's a fair point. The very last point then is you're clearly enthused by this, and you're raring to go again, and you know you've been out meeting the media over the last few days and keen to get that message out there. From November through to kind of January, and then suddenly you're getting phone calls from Stoke, and that gives you pause for thought, and to where you are now. Did it waver?
0: First of all, there are a number of things. I think the offers that were coming in, it wasn't the only one that came in, was the job that I was actually doing here, whereas it seemed to be the complete opposite, that everything was down to being beaten by Denmark at the end of it all. But I was... I think that people who would want you at club level were looking at, one, your career for a start, and two, what you'd done at club level with Aston Villa or something like this here, but more recently, defying the odds here with the national side and qualifying for France and actually doing fine in that, and actually. People who did, in fact, in one of the interviews that I was asked about, saying that, you know, you were four seeds and coming into second, genuinely actually happened. So people were looking at it from a totally different perspective.
1: Yeah.
0: And so I think that some of the things that, again, I get back down to, did I mention to you about the man, the youth team coach who walked down with me and said it's gone in a flash. Remember I said that? The same gentleman, Bert Johnson, also said to me, I remember him saying, he said, if you get a reputation for being an early riser, you can lie all day. Mm-hmm. And that's exactly... never a truer word. So you pick up a reputation at the end of the day or something, I guess here somebody throws something at you and it sticks because the people want it to stick and they want to throw it at you. I'm not re-enthusing myself because enthusiasm is something I have in abundance. It's what keeps me going. It's important. You said football's still central to my life. Absolutely, all of those things are very, very important to me. And at the end of it all, if I want to go, I could. In terms of coaching, personally speaking, I think there was a distinction between managing and coaching away back for some time. People said, oh, he's a manager, but he couldn't coach, or somebody's a really good coach, but he couldn't step up to be a manager. I think there's some element of that. Some people do like coaching and can't manage. But Brian Clough was considered a manager and never a coach. Brian Clough coached points during the course of matches to us that stood the test of time. How about players closing players down? Things I'd never heard of, and I'd been involved in professional football as a player for maybe 3 years before he arrived.
1: Mm.
0: Brian Clough didn't spend every single day out in the coaching thing. We didn't practice a corner kick. We won 2 European Cups, and I think I was nearly going to say if he's up there, you know, Brian might actually be down below. But at the end of it all, I think he'll think, you know, did reasonably well. He's one of the great managers of all time. He was also a brilliant coach.
1: Yeah.
0: A brilliant coach. And he did not spend every single day on the training ground coaching it. But he coached important points during the course of the games, the times that you would remember. And he reinforced them all the time. And he did say, if you don't pick up this point after three or four times, he said, well, either you're thick or I'll get rid of you, because you just can't do it.
1: Yeah. And last one then. What swung it for you?
0: It's been the last one for the last seven.
1: I know, it's dreadful.
0: I've enjoyed it, funnily enough. I meant enjoyed my time as the manager here. You asked me how do I feel about it. Let's see if we can qualify for the next competition. It would be terrific. I just kind of remind you that the Republic of Ireland do not qualify every single time for competitions, hence the great euphoria around Jack Charlton.
1: Totally.
0: Doing
1: and
0: it.
1: If I could magic you up Roy Keane and Robbie Keane and Duff in their prime, I mean, we would all do it. I think everybody understands. How difficult the job is.
0: No, I don't. I think that is the whole point. In essence, I don't. I think that there is an expectation, which I don't mind. I think there's an expectation that because I'm managing the side, that we should automatically get through, and that Roy's the assistant, that we should automatically get through. And therefore, if you don't do, then you've let everybody down. And that is the whole point. And I think then people then will turn around and say, well, he doesn't do this. And then you find out that you have some fella that's been left out of the team reporting, we didn't do this or we didn't do that for the couple of days that we had. And the next thing you know, that's it. Again, getting back to the reputation.
1: Yeah.
0: Sir Clive Woodward once said to me, he said, it was amazing how good a coach I was when I had all the best players available to me. You know, it does help.
1: I appreciate that.
0: It does help.
1: I was going to finish with, when it boiled down to it, and everybody, we're all adults here, a Premier League job with Stoke is tempting, and then continuing with Ireland, tempting. What swung it for you? Was there a deciding factor?
0: I wanted to, John Delaney and the board were very persuasive, thought that, take the setback from the game. Obviously a real disappointment. Take some time to think about it, of course, like everything else, but want you to continue. And I suppose deep down at the end of it all, I probably, do you want your last match in charge of Ireland to be, a really dispiriting second half performance against Denmark, and hence your World Cup disappearing? I think that's it. So, and as I said to you, my enthusiasm has always been there.
1: Yeah.
0: Might have to look at certain things, and a point that maybe you didn't mention. I think that when you have been beaten in a game, I think you tend to look at things very, very closely. I think you can tend to overanalyze, tend to maybe look at and see if your preparation has been correct, if that's the case. And there are certain things I think, if someone I respect points out something to me, I think, you know what, I'll have a little look at that and see. And I think that's the best way for me to try and learn.
1: Okay. Thanks for your time, and the very best of luck over the next couple of years.
0: Thank you very much.
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1: Right, before we start into another episode of Dadcast and our misadventures in parenting, support for this episode is via the brilliant Sky Q. We all know parenting is tough. Sometimes we need a little help in entertaining our little ones. And that's where Sky Q has the perfect solution for you. 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Easy. 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Just make sure you don't series link Paw Patrol because it'll fill up your disc in about 2 days. And those 567 episodes that they accidentally recorded take ages to delete. So, yeah, just be careful. Keep control of the remote control. That's all I'd say. You can have a movie night with your little ones. Access over 1,000 movies for all ages in Sky Cinema, including new releases like an enchanting brand new release, The Secret Garden, starring Colin Firth and Julie Waters. 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So that's everything you and the kids love all in one place. Easy. 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
5: That's not bad, actually.
1: Right, you're very welcome along to this week's episode of Dadcast. With us this week, all the dads are here. Adrian Barry's here.
7: Hello.
1: Dave McIntyre is here.
8: Bonjour.
1: Nathan Murphy's here. How are you?
2: How are you?
1: How are you finding being beardless, Nathan?
2: Not great. Not great at all. Though it's starting to grow back quite quickly, I gotta say. So it's, I've almost trimmed it to this level before, but yeah, I shaved it off just over a week ago. And I won't lie, for the first 3 or 4 days, I was looking in the mirror going, who is that fat bastard? I haven't been clean shaven since 2008.
5: Wow.
2: And I'm like, where has that neck come from? Because we're doing Movember, because some of us care about charity, Dave.
8: Oof. Right. Well, some of us care about charity. We don't bang on about it the whole time.

0: It was handed over, yes.
1: Nathan, you're going to have to continue to be a fat bastard for the rest of the month, though, because you can't just grow back your beard from November. You need to, like...
2: I know. I now need to trim the rest of it. I've been looking online to see what I should do, how to somehow come up with something semi-decent. I'd like one of the ones that, you know, twists and turns, but I suspect that takes months of extra growth.
3: Years later.
1: Are you watching Queer Eye 2?
2: No, I've never seen it at all.
1: That's class. It's really good. But
2: I'm watching the Undoing. Is that what it's called? The Undone on Sky Q.
0: The Undoing, yeah.
2: Yeah, it's very good.
0: We started the Queen's Gambit last night.
2: Ah, so did we, yeah.
0: Very good.
2: I've only watched one of them. Excellent. Highly recommended already, though. And that's this week's TV review brought to you by Murphy and McIntyre.
0: It is a good way to start any dadcast because people are watching so much TV that they're running out of things to watch very quickly.
1: Yeah, it's true. We just finished Get Shorty, also on Sky Q, which I'd really recommend. I don't know why I hadn't heard about it before. It's really good. And it seems like it came to a bit of an abrupt end. 10 episodes season 1, 10 episodes season 2, and then 8 episodes season 3, which is never a great sign. But it was really good, starring our own At Big Boiler. But it's true. What the hell else are you going to do? So Queen's Gambit and The Undoing, The Undone.
0: Fleabag, another one that we've just finished watching, which I wholeheartedly recommend. Really, really good.
3: What else are you going to do? I mean, you could. I mean, we've just been having a conversation about Nathan refinding himself there. Like, one could.
2: I find myself on a regular basis, Adrian, don't you worry about
1: that. Because nobody else does.
3: As always, this podcast takes a slight turn for the worst.
0: Hang on, just before you go on, Adrian, what did the baby, what was her first reaction upon seeing her dad beardless? Nathan.
2: Me? There was no reaction at all. I came downstairs expecting, you know, all these things you hear about. Are you seeing these viral videos? No, there was a general shrug of the shoulders and this doesn't look very different at all. I think unless you've got one of those giant thick beards for about 10 years.
0: Well, my dad
2: it's not really going to be traumatic.
0: He had a beard when we were very young and he shaved it off, and one of the three of us, I can't remember which one of it was, could well have been me, but I'm not sure, ran out of the room petrified at this man that they felt they had never seen before.
2: Yeah, I remember my dad shaving off his tash, which he must have had till I was about 12 and been a bit shocked.
0: Anyway, Adrian, sorry, rudely cut across you there. You were telling us to find ourselves.
3: Yeah, no, roughly Friday evening I was gone down, so after work, you're getting ready for the weekend, like a big weekend planned, it's all fucking kicking off, same shit we did last weekend. Getting set, went down to the kids, was picking up the 2-year-old, and literally the first, like, I just sort of clocked off, picking up the 2-year-old, and it was like somebody, and I don't want to overly dramatize this, but it was like somebody shot me in the back. I looked around, I thought, somebody, what's happened here? And I don't know, was it like a pinched nerve or a slip disc? But I was prone on the ground for about 45 minutes afterwards, and it took me about 15 minutes after that to even get up off the ground. It was...
2: Really? Wow.
3: It's still now, like 3 days later. Are we 3 days later?
0: Were you at home when it hit, or were you...
3: Yes, yeah, at home, yeah. And it wasn't even like... It was like she's 2, so she's tiny. There's no weight in her. And it was like a slightly awkward thing, but like not, it was just really shouldn't have happened. It was like bizarre. And anyway, it was absolutely agony. As I said, I don't want to overly dramatize it other than I felt like I got shot in the back. And I've just been thinking that, like, I'm sure it's mainly down to the fact that I'm so sedate now. Like, so sedate. Like,
1: yes.
3: Doing nothing. I go for a walk a day if I can manage it. That's what it is.
1: Do you remember we did a triathlon? Like, that was about a week and a half ago. And that was
2: a turning point in our life.
1: Yeah, I remember. It was like, oh, we're going to do this all the time. No matter what happens, I'll always make time for exercise.
2: Sedate. Because I was wondering that. I went for a run this morning. So since I went for it, as well to mention that, or else what's the point in going for it in the first place, obviously. Much like my extensive charity work. I like to get these things out there. But again, like the sedateness, like you're either exercising or you're sedate. It's the in-between stuff that is gone. It's the walking to the bus, walking around town on your way to work, walking out for a bit of lunch or a bit of coffee. That's all gone now. I just seem to either sit in this seat

0: or make an effort to do some exercise. There's no just, it seems like there's very little natural exercise.
1: What I was thinking, and it's exactly on that point, is that I think I need to start populating my calendar with stuff like, I've been thinking recently, I did a meditation course about 4 or 5 years ago, and it was class, and it was the sort of thing I did, and I went, oh, I'm going to do this, I'm just going to be part of my life forever. And then the course ended, and I never did it again. But I think I want to get back to doing some of that. I want to get to doing some yoga. I want to get to doing some stretching. I want to get to doing some, regular exercises every week. And I'm thinking I'm going to start populating the calendar and just start at it. This is ridiculous. This sedate lifestyle is absolute bullshit. It gets you down.
2: Well, populating the calendar is the, once you've done that, you're well on the road to recovery.
1: Scheduling it, Dave.
2: Once you get that schedule in place, you don't actually have to do anything.
1: Yeah. My schedule is so full anyway. Right.
3: I was going to say, you're obviously not getting any schedule.
1: Listen, these are lean times. These are lean times.
3: It did cross my mind the other night. What do the parents of teenagers do who live in the same house as their teenagers? Because their teenagers are always awake. Is that just it?
2: I would have thought.
3: Is that it? Like three or four times a year, if you're lucky.
2: Well,
1: we just need a lot of walks.
2: I was going to say something there, but I won't now.
1: Come on, Dave.
3: He's there in the kitchen. His wife is there, and he's like, "Can I get away with saying this now when she's here?"
2: Well, she is literally 6 feet from me right now.
1: Come on, Dave.
2: Carry on. The answer to your question here is...
1: Hang on. Can we get a guess each? And then if one of us is right, you can just say, yes, that's it. And then you don't have to talk about it.
2: No. I was going to say, Nathan is the parent whose children are most old, I would have thought. So maybe he's closest to being back in that boat.
3: No, I have a 9-year-old.
2: Okay, well then you answer the question. What's the difference between a 9-year-old and a 15-year-old? They're there and they're awake.
3: The 9-year-old goes to sleep at some point. There's she's asleep.
0: Well, it's 10 o'clock.
2: Do teenagers not find the time to sleep at some stage?
3: Teenagers up late. 4 in the morning. On the internet. I mean, maybe they'll have, you get a good headphone set and... I don't know. 3 or 4 times a year, Dave was going to go, geez, that sounds like a fairly active... that's what he was getting at.
2: That is one crazy gaff you live in. So how is everybody's children, which is the purpose of this podcast?
0: Is it? Was that ever the purpose of this podcast?
2: It certainly used to be the premise of the podcast.
0: Wow.
2: Nothing to report?
3: We had a work colleague who has recently had a baby, and I was about to, on a recent call, make the recommendation, oh, you should listen to Dadcast. And I was like, you probably shouldn't. The Dadcast started in when we were in a pall of despair and no one was getting any sleep. And I have had people say to me, Dadcast recommended to me. I started listening to it and it was just too negative. I was like, hey, what's that bad? I haven't listened back to any of the early episodes. So you come through it, I think, is the main thing. You get to the other side at some point.
1: It's just real, isn't it?
0: Parenting and the podcast.
3: Yeah.
1: It's real conversations. This negative thing. Fuck, negative.
2: Well, when you do get through it, which... Obviously, myself, Jared, and Adrian are probably through it. Nathan, are you still in it in a little way at the moment?
0: No, you've got it all wrong, Dave. Adrian is a younger child than I did.
2: Okay, yeah, I'm getting my timelines all wrong. Okay, so Adrian maybe is in it more than the rest of us. But when you look back on it, having come through it, does it seem less frightening now than it actually felt at the time? Or do you look back at it and loathe that time as much as you actually did when you were going through it?
0: Yeah, well, otherwise, why would anyone ever have another child? Is that not key, that you sort of forget all the...
1: In one too many.
0: There's that.
1: It was just the way the evening was going.
3: The show was boring. Come on. Let's have another child.
1: I find regularly that my wife would say something like, oh, do you remember that when, the elder lad for 6 months... Do you remember the time when he wouldn't do something or other? Or there's that we're passing on to the baby. And I'm like, She's like, oh, do you remember when he used to? If you pulled that out of the packet now, I wouldn't argue. So I have large gaps, and like the eldest fella's only four, so it's not as if like it's not a huge bank of time. It's stuff I just cannot remember.
3: You should definitely buy the extra space on Google, and you are an Apple user, so get all that those pictures uploaded to your phone. So once every couple of years, I send you this reminder. Do you remember when this happened? Like, no clue, but I do now. I remember seeing this. I have no recollection of it, but I definitely remember seeing it.
0: Yeah, I get that a lot from my wife when I'm complimenting the youngest child, going, like, isn't she great crack? Like, she's just great crack. It's a shame the lads weren't like this. She's like, they were exactly like this, and you said it. I was like, really? Because they just seem to sit around the place now all the time, just, you know, moaning and groaning, and like they're two teenagers already.
2: Hopefully,
0: but no, apparently they were...
2: The two lads are out of earshot when you're saying
0: this. Oh, yeah. No, they try and make sure they're not in the same room for any considerable length of time.
2: We had a weird week or so where I've talked up before about how the behavior goes in phases. And I've probably come on this podcast before and talked about, oh, we're in the midst of a golden period at the moment.
3: Yes.
2: Just incredible behavior. But it is cyclical, unfortunately. And last week has not been great. I don't know why, but to the point where you're just like, you feel like you're walking around on eggshells all the time because you're so desperately trying not to piss them off so they don't go off in one. It must be what, like, you know, having somebody in the house that their mood swings are so unpredictable that you, instead of trying to confront the situation, you just try and carry on without actually triggering an onslaught of abuse. I don't know. Nope. I think we definitely underestimate, and Nathan, you've probably articulated this better than the rest of us a few times over the last few months. We definitely underestimate the impact of the last few months on the mental health of our children. Like, their lives have been completely turned upside down at times. I don't think we've grasped the effect it's had on them, and will probably continue to have them for the foreseeable future. That I'm pretty sure that has something to do with it. The other aspect is probably that we're just really poor parenting examples, and that, maybe that's an option as well. But then it is cyclical, because in the last week it's just been great again. So I don't understand why we get these little spells, but I guess they're just little tests as parents that you just have to endure, and you come through them, and then a couple of things occur, and you look at your kids and you go, Jesus, they actually are amazing children. We are absolutely blessed to have them. This morning, for example, the driver on the way to school took a couple of major gambles that backfired traffic wise. And the driver,
3: that's you.
2: Yes. And suddenly what should have been a 20 minute journey turned into a 47 minute journey. And it was pretty early in the journey when it became apparent that the older guy was going to be late for school, and he's in senior infants now, and I'd say it's only the second time since he began school in junior infants that he's been late. And he wasn't impressed the first time he was late. This was about 6-9 months ago. But I had to turn around and say, I'm sorry, not only are you not going to get the 20 minutes to play football before school, but you're also actually going to be late for school, and we're going to have to go in the side entrance like we did that one time before. And I was bracing myself for, you know, a torrent of upset, and it never came. And to the contrary, it went the other way. He could see how angry I was at myself, and I was thumping the steering wheel going, why did you go down that road? And how did you not know the traffic was going to be so bad going that direction? And he just says, do you know what? Maybe we should play games to cheer you up until we get to school.
1: No way.
2: You little legend. Like, how amazing are you? When they started playing games, yes-no game was a huge favorite on the way to school. The true or silly game, where you concoct some farcical, unbelievable story that may or may not have happened, and they have to guess whether or not what happened is true or silly. Often it could be both. And as I dropped him off, and he did have to go in via the principal, and he just didn't kick up a stink at all. So there are the moments where I go, actually, maybe you're not all that bad a parent. They are amazing. And then there are the days where you're thinking, where did it all go wrong? How have we reared this person who thinks that verbal abuse, incessant verbal abuse, is acceptable?
0: Mm.
3: I think like a lot of it is down to how exhausted they are, how much they've had to eat, how much they've had to drink. Like, their bodies are tiny, and the right amount of food or the wrong amount of food or no food or like just being a little bit out of kilter is massively worse than it would be for us who are like sitting here calcified. Nothing will change our bodies now except maybe doing a marathon. They were completely shattered by the time the midterm break rolled around. And then the midterm break went okay, and now they're kind of back on some vaguely level, even keel.
2: Yeah, well, that period was coincided with the midterm break, when we were all suddenly on top of each other from one end of the day to the next, having not really had that since late August. So I think that was a shock to the system. Thankfully, these minis have kept going. The sport has kept going. He's playing. There's a lot of football and soccer going on, and a lot of coaching. And the other younger guy has learned how to ride a bike without stabilizers, which has been a huge moment. I could actually see some parents laughing at me on the path the other day because I was obviously beaming with pride in such a feeble way that it was very apparent to anyone who crossed our paths that this dad was as proud as punch as he cycled his first ever 50 yards without stabilizers. So it hasn't been all bad over the last couple of weeks. There's been some great moments as well. Is there a prouder moment when your kid starts riding a bike for the first time?
3: It's cool, isn't it?
2: It's right up there with when they take a dump in a potty for the first time.
1: Or when they take a shit on the side of the road, the levels of pride there. When they cycle their bike to the end of the road to take a shit.
0: I'd recommend a balance bike.
3: The dry shit. The balance bike is class.
2: I wholly recommend a balance bike. Absolutely.
1: And our fellow went from the balance bike directly onto the bike with no stabilizers.
2: Really?
1: Yeah.
2: Oh, that's impressive.
1: And it was like, first he got it in January. He took it out once in January. The bike we knew it was too big for him then anyway, and that he was going to have to grow into it over a few months. And he took it out once, wasn't really that great, didn't have a huge interest, and was flying around with the balance bike like he was Tony Hawk's as well, so it like didn't really make much difference. And then, yeah, a few months later, started getting on the bike, and they do say that it's easier if you move from a balance bike onto a bike without any stabilizers, that they can get used to it a bit easier. But yeah, milling it around and proud as punch.
0: Straight from balance bike to regular bike just seemed quite easy because they don't even need to be able to cycle if they can just balance. It's genius. I did cycle to school with my kids for the first time ever last week. More stressful than I thought it would be. The health benefits maybe are there for them. I'm not sure they're there for me because of the stress of guiding them through the various housing estates. So I go a sort of back route that you can't drive normally. Where there's some little cycle paths for part of it rather than the main road because it's just too tight to go down the main road. And actually, the one part of the main road we went on, there's a bus lane and there's no buses most of the time, so it's actually grand to go down that. But it turns out going through housing estates at about 8:30 in the morning, nobody's really waiting for the 7-year-old and the 8-year-old to take their time. They're just going to fly past you no matter what.
2: Cars.
0: Very stressful. Well, SUVs, you know. Yummy mummies.
2: The other stressful part is that I'm always waiting for him to turn the handlebars into a parked car and
3: scrape
2: a 3 or 4 foot paint, scratching the paint as they're going by. And then, of course, you have to make the decision. Always the decision would be to leave a note, obviously. But I am waiting for that to happen where there's a gouge on some random stranger's brand new Mercedes that is going to require a 900 euro bill.
3: Get a bit of brake fluid that covers scratches, according to one of the ads I saw on CNN in the middle of the elections.
2: So cover somebody else's door with brake fluid?
3: The scratch, yeah, covers it up. At least it'll get you out of there until the scratch emerges and you're nowhere near the vicinity.
2: Or you could put something on the side of the handlebars that if they do make contact with the door, just scratch it. A rubber barrier of some
3: definitely. An email this week, bath time. From Al. Lads, I would appreciate if you kept this anonymous or just to Al. Al, you're welcome. I love the pod, which I'm currently horsing through, so apologies if this has come up before. It has not come up before. My recently turned 4-year-old begged me the other evening to get into the bath with him. I've never done it before, and to be honest, never even crossed my mind. After looking down at his face saying, please, please, please, I decided to say yes. I thought it was best to wear a pair of boxers, as I didn't really think it would be too appropriate for my junk to be out and bobbing in the middle of the bath. I'm still in my 20s, so it's not as if it would be a 40, 45 plus ball bag freaking the kid out.
1: Screw you.
3: Nothing wrong with my ball bag, buddy. It turned out to be a great experience for both and a memory for me. He really loved the company in the bath, as he is the only child for now. Just wondering if any of you lads have done something similar or ever bathed with any of your own. Keep up the good work and love the pod. Also to know, probably my answer to his question would have been no prior to listening to this pod. Listening to you guys really made me appreciate what I have more. Stay safe. Regards, Alan. Well, thanks for the kind words.
2: Yes, thank you, Alan.
3: Yeah.
2: What age was the child?
0: Four.
2: Four. Four, okay. Because it is a question that's crossed my mind. Like, at what age? I don't want to use the word inappropriate because I just think that there's all sort of negative connotations.
3: 16. Don't be you know, you're 16-year-old.
2: No, but what age do, generally, is it advised that, you know, you no longer shower with your kids or you no longer get into the bath with your kids? Or maybe there is no advice, but I'm sure there are parents that have kind of, like after swimming, the three of us would go into and have a shower. You know, they're 3 and 6. It's grand, but when does that no longer become something that you do? Maybe your children make that decision for you.
3: I think they do. Isn't that it? That they decide that I'm going to do this myself. I can, like, leave me alone. I'm a big man now. I'm going to look after this.
0: Yeah, and they're not doing it in a, I'm embarrassed to be with you. It's a, I want to do this and show that I can shower myself.
1: I don't think there's any problem getting into the bath with your 4-year-old junk in or junk out. Is there like...
2: No. I know. I think it's nice and it's innocent that he almost, you know, he considered maybe I should be wearing a pair of boxers here. But like, I've been to the bath with the lads. Well, he can't now because they're getting a little bit bigger and the two of them are being there at the same time. But going back now, I would have bathed with them, but like a long time ago. But there's no, I think if you're speaking to somebody who sees there being an issue with him being in the bath with his 4-year-old, I think the issue is with the other person and not with the dad, this dad in particular. He'll know eventually himself if it just doesn't feel right, I think. Or like I said, his child will tell him that, nah, this is my bath, this is my domain, stay out of here.
3: Do you think I could use There's Nothing Wrong With My Ball Bag as the episode title this week?
2: Well, that would be milder than some of the episode titles I'm sure that we've had up there in the past.
3: He's turning his face up there. It's going to appear on the website.
1: As some of us hurtle towards a 45-year-old ball bag, I'm taking
3: pride. I mean, look, you know.
0: Yeah, it's... I don't know. Does the ball bag not need to make an appearance? And that's how, like, natural conversations start with the... Maybe 4 is too young to be having any conversations, but that they're asking questions about things and you're able to explain things.
3: I think...
0: How much of a ball bag explainer you want to be giving a 4-year-old, I don't know.
3: But isn't the whole thing about, I don't know what the accepted ages are about all that stuff, but you're supposed to kind of use and have these conversations as early and as naturally as possible. So like when they're curious, talk to them about it. Because otherwise it all ends up as like the type of repressed upbringing that we all had where nobody ever talked about anything and like that's not great either.
2: Look what that did to us.
0: And you can explain it'll be a long time before their ball bag will resemble your 45-year-old ball bag. there'll be many good years in between.
1: Particularly when you're talking to your little girl.
0: Bloody hell.
2: Is it the same in your house there whereby bath time often ends up in the same place as a game of Monopoly when we were kids? It rarely ends without someone baiting the head off somebody else.
3: Ours is, it sounds like torture chamber when they're getting their hair washed. Like, absolutely. It was worse with the girls with the long hair because, I'm going to get kicked out of this Zoom meeting, lads.
2: It just said that it's going to
1: be... We've been upgraded. We got a
0: free upgrade. Woohoo! Yeah.
3: It says I wasn't getting upgraded on my side. But anyway, so with the girls, it was like they just wouldn't... You couldn't get the shampoo out of the hair without using a shower. The shower wasn't allowed. And so you'd still use a shower anyway, because otherwise it's going to be 5 hours. And then suddenly the neighbors are calling the cops because, like, there's been four people murdered. That's what it sounds like. And it didn't really get that much better until recently enough.
2: And is there a way to prevent the fights? The row in our house usually begins when it comes to the washing the hair. We leave it to the last minute. There's always a row over whether the hose is going to be used or a jug being incredibly ineffective and far more time consuming.
3: Yes.
1: Also, are you dipping the jug into the water?
2: To shampoo the hair up, yes. The actual rinsing of the hair will be used with fresh water.
1: I used to do that. Well, I used to do that until one day they were both in there and the little girl was like making this face, and then she was like, oh, pee pee, pee pee. And I was like, all right. that ain't happening any longer.
2: Well, we've all been at the boat where there's more than a pee pee delivered during bath time. Or you just see a little cloud floating by.
0: I don't know if we've had that. This is the type of thing now my wife would go, do you not remember?
1: That's right.
0: 8 days, it cost us $2,000 to get fixed.
1: We're not too bad. We gave them the bath last night. I generally do it. And they're not too bad. Like, so the two of them will be in the bath together and they've like a load of little sort of toys, whatever. And I think that if they're left at it themselves, they're much better when I'm not there. They just get on with it and you can hear them playing away. But then obviously you can't go too far because it's pretty dangerous. And the odd time it does get a bit out of hand, he'll be splashing her or there's some sort of a mayhem. And then before you know it, they're all at it. But was Jerry, you mentioned about the warfare about the hair.
3: Yeah.
1: Yeah, that's gas. I didn't, is that just all kids then? It's our two are the exact same whenever.
2: Absolutely hate it.
1: We do this
3: to the point where the entire shampoo was called No More Tears, so it obviously is a fairly universal thing.
1: My mother used to think we should go back away, so you have to put the head back as far as you can. So that's what we do, back away. And it's like a game. And it gets around it frequently, but yeah.
0: Well, if you put the head back far enough, it wouldn't get in your eyes, would it? No. Then they put the head forward at the wrong time. Yeah. All right, the warm now for our bath is pre-bath, where they're like, not happening, not happening, not happening, not happening. And then eventually they'll get in. And an hour and a half later, I'm like, is that water coming through the ceiling that they've like splashed every bit of water, refilled the bath four times for the amount of times they've absolutely destroyed the bathroom?
1: What age can you leave them in the bath on their own and head off?
0: Depends on how far you're going. Glass of wine, you're grand.
1: What age?
2: Where are you going? Exactly. Yeah.
1: Anywhere into the cupboard.
2: I've been leaving them up there, like, as long as you can hear some sounds, you're okay. Like, it's when you realize you've been down here for 2 minutes and you haven't heard a sound. That's maybe when you need to go up and make sure that everybody's okay and that one guy isn't holding the other guy's head under the water for a 4 minute period.
1: It's worth saying it's an incredibly dangerous thing to do, and nobody should listen to this podcast and think that it's okay to get in the bath unattended. It's an unbelievably dangerous thing to do.
2: Well, if you're leaving a toddler, yes, or a child.
3: So long as somebody can shout, that's fine. So long as it's like, here, listen. Anything goes wrong, shout.
2: A 1 or 2 year old, absolutely not.
1: Yeah, but like we've 4 and a 2 year old, and I wouldn't be dependent on the 4 year old to let us know. That's all I'm saying.
0: Well, that's my concern at times is leave the 2 year old in there. I assume that if she's in there with one of the older lads, that they will. But you just don't know. You couldn't trust them.
1: You just don't know.
0: They'd be like, "What? Oh no, I was just looking over here for the last 20 minutes."
1: Exactly.
0: Fiddling with myself.
3: Hey! I was just trying to come up with a title for that. Fiddling with myself. What are you doing there?
0: How far can you stretch yours,
1: Nathan? Colon fiddling with myself.
3: How far can he stretch it? Let's see.
0: God.
2: Anyway, in summation for our friend Al, I'd say continue to bathe with your child for as long as it feels appropriate. It feels like it's something you should do.
0: If you want to get your ball bag out, get it out.
2: And that's not just bath time, is it, Nathan?
3: Just not at work. I strongly advise not at work. Nobody needs to see your 45-year-old ball bag.
0: Hey, I'm not in that category yet.
3: Oh well, Sherita.
1: Oh, we since we last gathered, we had a birthday.
2: Oh yes.
0: I'm still not in that category.
1: Nathan turned 30-something.
0: 30-something. That's all that matters.
1: Right. His last one,
0: that,
1: I think.
0: I'm in that 30 to 30-something category, not that 40 to 40-something category.
3: Sure, look. It's at the bottom of the slippery slope, it's very comfortable.
0: Mm.
1: Happy birthday, Nathan.
0: We'll see. Thanks, Adrian.
3: What age are you, Nathan?
0: 39.
3: Oh,
1: what did...
0: Go on.
1: A typical Nathan birthday, certainly in my mind, involves a babysitter for at least one night, possibly two, a lot of wine, a good couple of nights out on the tiles, and like general sort of indulging in all the good things.
0: Was that not everybody's birthday when you were like in your 20s?
1: Yeah, in your 20s, yeah.
0: Yeah, I can't remember the last time I had that sort of a birthday. Though, clearly my reputation is now preceding me because both my parents and my mother-in-law bought me red wine for my birthday.
1: Good gift.
0: So, can't complain about that.
3: And so you tried to run it off this morning, did you?
0: Exactly.
2: How far did you run this morning, Nathan?
0: 5K, just about. Just about. I was doing 5K comfortably around the time of our triathlon.
3: I was
0: like, oh, the verge of death.
3: I went for a cycle on whatever day it was, last week, Thursday maybe. And normally my cycle will be 20K. I managed 8. And it was like, this isn't good. I can now break a sweat just sitting here if I want to.
1: What's that app we used to use? I can't even remember the name.
0: Strava.
1: Yeah.
0: Where have you gone?
2: Knock, knock. Got an additional person at the mic here.
3: How's it going?
0: You've been on your best behavior.
2: Say hello to the Dadcast sisters.
0: No, you're dead right.
3: Shake of the head.
0: Screw them.
2: Yeah.
3: He gets paid by the word like his dad.
0: they know too much about you and, well, you know, what do you get in return? Feck all.
2: Yeah, exactly. they do. They do give an awful lot back. Let's not return to the dark early episodes of negativity.
0: No, I'm saying they're not getting anything from our listeners.
3: For appearing here.
0: Revealing everything about their formative years.
2: Mm. They are. They're getting very little indeed, only a world of hurt when they realize what their dad have been doing to them over the last few years. I have to get back to daddy duty here now.
3: Okay, well, look, I think we've done enough damage to our relationships for one day.
2: Yes.
3: So that's another Dadcast in the books. We'd love to hear from you. You can rate us on iTunes. You can send us an email, dadcast@offtheball.com, or you can tweet at dadcastpod. We will see you next week, and thanks very much for being part of our journey.
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6: And we're live. You're very welcome along to this week's edition of Dadcast. Some of the dads are here. Adrian's here.
3: Hello there.
6: Dave is here.
7: Hi guys, how are we?
6: We're very good, Dave. Yeah, you're on the moon again this week.
7: I'm in my kitchen trying to get through week one. For me, week one, I appreciate for many people, it's week 28 of trying to work while minding two boys. And it's not much fun, it turns out, at all.
6: Just to explain, obviously, when sport went away, your job as a sports commentator and you've had no work.
7: No, absolutely nothing. I am finally back with a microphone tomorrow night. Virgin Media have the Europa League and then Champions League here pretty much every night. So it's going to be games coming thinking fast. Can't wait. But obviously there's the prep to be done. And with no school and no childminder, I am trying to get several hours of prep done a day with trying to keep the lads occupied. Now, camp started yesterday. So GA camp started for the older guy. So from nine to half one, he's taken care of. But the last couple of hours now, it's about 4:15 now, I've been trying to get some stuff done. It's not that easy. You think you can just turn on a TV or organize a game of some description and you might be able to get a couple of hours. But within that couple of hours, there are requests for snacks and smoothies and windows to be opened and flies to be evicted from rooms and blankets to be brought in. And so, yeah, you really don't get more than about 3.5 minutes of a consecutive time to get work done. But it's a new dawn for me, but I know you guys have probably been going through this for months.
3: I was laughing there because I'm not sure there's anything on this planet at the minute that gives me more comfort than hearing another parent echo the fucking sentiments of craziness. Because at times I'm like, we are the shittest parents in Shitsville, and what are we doing? We are ruining these people's lives. And then you hear other parents sort of just talk about the same stuff, and you think, okay, maybe it's not so bad.
7: Yeah, I don't think we can be too hard on ourselves. And I do, when I hear other parents saying, oh, sure, look, they spent way too much time on screens, but like, what can we do? We have to work. I do feel a bit better about it. We have tried to get back to our old rules of no screens before 6 o'clock, but that's all already been broken today. I can't even record the podcast without having to say hello to people who are smaller than me. Hello. You guys just chat amongst yourselves for about 10 seconds and I'm going to read.
6: And what has you feeling like you're a particularly bad parent at the moment, Adrian, that you're like seeking comfort for?
3: Specifically, coming off a 3-day run of a long bank holiday weekend, obviously, it brings it into sharp focus, doesn't it? Like a normal weekend, you can just about get by on the lie that you're actually not a bad parent because you know, there's not very much of it involved. But yeah, 3 days. I don't know. It's tough, isn't it? Like not even like necessarily COVID related, but certainly like Dave was talking about, like the constant requests. And like I've said before that one of our kids at the minute is just in this shouting and screaming at it for everything. So, and not even like rage, like just, I'd like a slice of bread. I want a slice of bread! I want bread! It's just like this constant shouting thing. And to the point now where he'll go, He'll ask for something and I'll go, listen, will you stop shouting? And he'll start laughing back at me as if it was all a big joke. And the first couple of times I, like an absolute idiot, laughed back at him, sort of like, oh, yeah, this is a great joke. And then I sort of, you know, then realized that actually he's taking the piss out of me. So
6: I didn't even think of that. I just thought he's getting a laugh at you. So therefore, yeah. But actually, he's in on the joke, and he's a step or two ahead.
3: He's taking the absolute piss out of me. So yeah, I just think it's the bank holiday weekend, and it also just struck me before we came on the call that I don't know if the shitting conversation last week was prescient, but it seems to have been, because I don't know that he over here or whatever, but he's dialed up the shitting outdoors now in a way that's close to unmanageable.
7: Like he's waiting to be, he's like a dog, literally like a dog.
3: He's brilliant.
7: As soon as the doors open, he's gone, and then he probably feels like he could have got it done beforehand, but just to make your life.
6: Gonna keep that one.
7: Yeah, can I hold that one if you can?
3: I haven't really got into the. I don't want to walk the line of, impressing forcibly upon him that he needs to hang on to the shit. So I don't really want to go down that road of. Will you just hang on to it? Please hang on to it. I don't really want to get into that, even though internally every single fiber of my being is screaming, please hang on to it.
6: Oh, yeah, I think you're allowed, aren't you? Because it's not like it's damaging to hold in to Turtlehead for a little while. It's okay. It's a useful experience to learn in life, isn't it?
7: But they're adults, though.
3: No.
7: When children verbalize the need to go, they're usually at the end game.
3: Yeah, close to it, yeah. And we were running around a shopping site. In this particular instance, we were running around a large shopping complex. On the way to where the toilet normally is, but of course in COVID, then they've managed to shut the fucking doors on the place for some reason, the toilet open. And so that was like, you know yourself when you want to go to the toilet, you convince yourself, your mind is doing like absolute somersaults of mentally convincing yourself, because physically you can hang on to it, it's just the mental game. So you need to get to the toilet. And so I was trying to walk him through all these distraction tactics while we got to the toilet, where we all assumed the toilet was, until we got there, and of course the thing was shut. It didn't really allow any time, and you can see where I'm going with this, it didn't really allow any time to find out where the temporary toilets were, only that it only allowed time for an area that I knew was outdoors, and there wasn't going to be too many people around. And off we trotted, literally.
6: See, you made it somewhere outdoors. I was going to say, this is the first time you've had an indoor.
3: No.
6: Last week, at least, it was the side of the road. So you made it outdoors. Well, that's pretty impressive parenting. I think you should be giving yourself a good 9 out of 10 for rescuing a very bad situation and making it, you know, somewhat acceptable.
7: What was the killer line there? Apologies, I was distracted again. So the
3: jacks were shut.
7: We realized you didn't have time to find the temporary toilet.
3: Temporary toilet, didn't have time to find it, even though it turns out we had literally, of course we weren't looking for it, but we had literally walked past it 3 minutes earlier. We had to go outside then.
7: Oh.
3: We had to take a shit outside.
6: Outside? Is this Dundrum?
3: No. Another outside shopping complex. Which I'm okay to talk about, because we went back and cleaned it up afterwards.
7: So grim.
3: We left it for, we did leave it for an hour just to allow a little bit of crusting to set in. It does help, lads. I mean, I know you're laughing at me, and I know all your kids are older than mine, so you won't have to experience this. But for anybody who's listening with young kids, embrace taking a shit outside your kids. Embrace taking a shit outside. And if you can, if there's a way to let it crust for a while, it just makes the whole process way easier. Get your plastic bag, put the tissues on the inside so you don't have to make any actual like texture contact.
6: So it doesn't, the water, you know the way plastic bags are supposed to be water, they're not waterproof. We all know the water seeps through, so you get a handful of the watery shit coming through. But the tissues is actually the trick. That sounds great.
3: Tissue is the trick. And also try not to do it in, I mean, you won't have any, just forewarned, if the weather is hot as it was on Saturday or Sunday, whatever day it was, the flies will be attracted to the shit by the time you get back to it.
6: That's the thing. The flies, that's why I think you have to clean it up there and then, because the flies, as we all know, are agents of disease. They're landing on that. They're going at the shop. They're landing on the buns. They're landing on the bread, the bakery. And all of a sudden, you know, that's how outbreaks start.
3: The other, outside of trying to avoid an outbreak, the only other helpful hint I can give, if you're caught, as I was, assuming we were going to a toilet with all the facilities you expect at a toilet, including toilet paper, and then suddenly realizing that you don't have any of that type of luxury at hand, and short of obviously having to pull up his pants without any action at that front, try and get yourself as close as you can to a good leafy tree.
6: Did you have to use tree leaves?
3: Tree leaves, absolutely.
6: Oh my God, this is...
3: He didn't care. He literally didn't give a shit.
6: Well, he did.
7: Do we need to officially assign a portion of every podcast to this subject matter? Because it does seem that increasingly we're beginning every episode with the latest updates on whose kid has dumped where.
6: It's spiraling out of control.
3: I'm hoping that... I don't know where the end of how this all ends, but I'm hoping that, like, I'm as keen as anybody that I don't have to update this thing, is what I'm saying.
6: Well, I keep the updates coming while they're relevant. And if anybody else out there has anything that they want to get off their chest, dadcast@offtheball.com is the email address. An email from Barry this week. I should have checked that one there. Oh, yeah, I can do this from Barry. Hi, lads. nearly get full name. It's from Barry. Hi lads, really loving the podcast, especially since COVID lockdown. Just on this week's episode and the SNP conversation, I just wanted to contact you and recommend Treaty Medical in Limerick. I'm 42 and my wife was 41. So after our second kid, I booked in straight away for the procedure. Best 500 quid I've ever spent. Procedure itself lasted less than 15 minutes. I compare it to going to the dentist for a filling. The initial anesthetic injection was the only sore bit. Recovery was within days with no great pain, just a little bit of uncomfortable feeling. The only negative is the VHI don't pay for it. Keep up the good work. Love the show. Thanks, Barry. This is our first endorsement we've had from a listener who's emailing us. Treaty Limerick and Medical have done it for 500 quid. Maybe they'll give us a Groupon, a batch discount.
3: The only thing that's sticking out for me from that contact is the anaesthetic. Where is that going in?
6: Your Mickey, Adrian. That's where it's going. It's going.
3: Is it going?
6: Mickey.
3: No, it's not.
7: Surely not.
3: Into your groin somewhere, I'm assuming.
6: What? It's like, it's a local anaesthetic. It's not like two towns over.
3: Oh, surely.
6: You don't napalm the neighboring village if you want to get the village.
3: Well, then technically into your ball sack, is it?
6: I don't know which bit is the thing. Is it not at the bottom?
3: Oh, I think I'll have to Google this one.
6: On the work computer there, Adrian.
7: that email and the subsequent conversation between you two has definitely set me back mentally. Maybe months.
6: Really? He just said it's grand. It's like a filling.
7: If this anesthetic is as local as once...
3: Oh, that's great.
6: Anyway. Well, what if you have another kid in the meantime, Dave?
7: It's highly unlikely.
6: Well, look, I don't know. Just to bring the tone down again. So I was reading the Mail the other day, which I their female section, which I think I sent a picture in into the WhatsApp group. It was about I can't even remember what it was about parenting teenagers. Somebody's written a book about this. And look, I kind of have a strict rule not to read this stuff because it's generally trying to scare people into, you know, buy my book is essentially the general tone of this stuff, or you're all going to die, so you may as well consume. But it was about marriages breaking up after your kids become teenagers. It did the job. I was certainly scared after it. It did make being the parent of a teenager sound like this is as good as it gets. This is your happy time. The bit where, you know, you can wipe your kids' arse with leaves and they're like happy enough to do it is going to be considered the best time of your life. Because when they become teenagers, it seems as if life just gets absolutely miserable.
7: That's frightening.
6: Yes.
7: Although I did understand that, you know, you get this honeymoon period where the kids are, you know, at this unbelievable age where you can talk to them and play with them and you can still hug them and they'll still hold your hand and they'll still tell you that they love you. And there's an awful lot of great things going on. And that only lasts a certain period of time. I understand that I am needing to prepare myself for the teenage years. But it can't, if it's that grim, that's just a frightening prospect. Is it all bad? Being a father or mother of a teenager, is it all bad? Are there any positives?
0: Yeah, there were some
7: financial and emotional drain on you.
3: Yeah, if they're getting closer to being like 18 or 19 or 20 where they can ship off.
1: Well, I mean, if you live in Dublin, there's no chance of the members shipping off.
3: True.
1: They won't be able to.
3: Unless
1: everybody works from home and suddenly we all move to the countryside and life is much better, which you would hope might happen. But like, you know, essentially that's a miracle. There was like, yeah, it's more expensive because they all need to get like, you can't get away with buying them any cheap crap at various days during the year. They understand that this is like the lesser, cheaper version, the knockoff, without the brand on it that none of their mates have because they all have the actual proper stuff. It was like, you absolutely can forget about scheduling any of the good stuff because they'll be listening. They'll be up all the time. There's no bedtime. You actually have no time when it's like, okay, grand, the house is quiet now for an hour before bedtime. Like that's gone forever. They're in the room next door and they're probably listening. So like, you know, maybe you can just go ahead and like scar them for life.
3: Yeah,
1: maybe that's
3: crack
1: the right
3: thing. Like if it's their choice to tune in. I mean, I would, from one's own experience, if one was to ever like catch a sound or a side event like that, I'd have been gone for another postcode.
1: So maybe that they didn't actually think about that. That's the other way around. It's like, go ahead, fire away.
3: Yeah.
7: Well, my fears are those nights where you know they're out and they should be home and they're not, and you can't sleep a wink for worrying about their safe return. And you probably have a meeting the next day, or in my case, maybe a game, and you can't get a wink of sleep. And they maybe fall in the door at 4 or 5 in the morning, as we all did, waking our parents up. And then you're expected to get up and get on with your day the following day, and they can lie on till 4 or 5 in the afternoon. And if you quiz them on it, you just get abused.
3: Shut up.
7: Like, what sort of an existence is that? I wish you hadn't brought this up, because we're worrying about something now that's years away. It will have plenty.
1: I know. But I think it maybe it ties in with your idea of like getting down on the floor and playing with them now and trying to make friends with them now, because like you will need this in your memory bank. This is going to be the thing that sustains you on those dark nights. Like, oh, actually, I do remember that time that we played that one time. But the other thing is that, like, I think the teenage years seem to start quite early. Like, certainly, I would say, if some of the stuff that's going on at the moment is anything to go by, we're in for it. We are in for it. Mm. There's a lot of slamming of doors and storming off and toast to mosh. I'm like, all right, this is what it's like at 8. What's it going to be like at 15, 14?
3: Yeah. Because at least the only comfort you get from that sort of stuff is like that, exactly that point that like, it's only a few years, right? And that, you know, the best advice that I ever got was everything passes, right? So yeah, a few years, like, so the unreasonableness has to stop at some point. But Jesus, if it's starting at 8, like you could be looking at 10 or 12 years of it.
1: I mean, they might not move out until they're 23. Like,
7: what do you mean 23 and the rest?
1: I know. By the time they reach 23, I'm saying, right, I'm renting your room to a boarder. I'm giving it to charity. Off you go.
7: Let's not worry about things that are years down the line. If any of our listeners who are parents to teenagers want to get in touch and maybe give us a open the window into hell, we'll be willing to read them. But
1: I would like to hear some stories from teenager parents of teenagers. Dadcast@offtheball.com. Dave, you put out a question last week.

0: working in it since I was about 5 years old. And if there is a chance that they will, well, there's a very good chance, given my level of obsession and fanaticism, that they will not come close to those same levels. Every dad, kind of, whether they're a father to a boy or a girl, wants to be able to sit down and watch a match with them. That, at the moment, in my house, seems years away, if at all, that it might happen at all. But I guess I'm just looking for maybe your experience, Jared. I know Nathan's not on the line today, but he's a few years down the line as well, where they just, it develops naturally. Or is sport as an entity as prevalent in young children's lives as it was when we really had nothing else to do? Because there was no internet, no mobile phones, and there was hardly any sport on the TV. And so we just went out and we just played, and that was the end of it, where it's a very different world now. And instead of going out to the green and playing football or sitting down and watching a big game of football, because the games aren't as big as anymore because there's 25 games every weekend, that they do something else, like play a computer game or watch YouTube or play make-believe out with their mates.
1: I can't remember what... Mo Farah was on with Joe Wicks. And I don't know how it came on, but it ended up coming on. And they were like, oh, what's this? Who's this? What's going on? And they ran a lap. And I was like, oh, this guy's a runner. And then we watched London 2012, 10,000 meters. Or it was the 5,000 meters. And then we watched Usain Bolt in the 100 meters. So, and then just recently, we watched Katie Taylor's last fight against Delphine Persoon. So we watched that one the next time. I think you kind of need to playlist it a little bit and go, this is interesting. This character is interesting. Watch what's going to happen here. Keep an eye on this. Like, cause as you say, it's on all the time. Like, sometimes, OTV Sports Radio will be on in the background and, my middle one will go, oh, this is so boring. Oh, this is boring. What are you talking about? That boring stuff again.
2: Thursdays AM again, is it?
1: Well, it might have been Fridays. And it's just like, you know, I mean, I'm not going to insist that she sits down and listens to like a 35 minute interview where we talk about the fixtures and the structures of GAA. But I think, they really like boxing and will happily sit and watch any boxing. But they also like cookery shows. So, you know, I'm going to actively encourage watching cookery shows because it means that we get to do this together and then slip in some 100 meters. Maybe try and get some. I actually don't know. I don't know what that playlist is going to be.
0: You got an idea? I'm just thinking tonight I'm going to sit down and I'm going to put YouTube on the big TV and we'll watch maybe Usain Bolt's Olympic finals and he can see the fastest man in the history of time try to break his own world record and just see what the reaction is to that. Because there's few more spectacular sights than the Olympic 100 meters men's final. Maybe that might work.
1: Well, it's a start. And here's the thing. I think you kind of need to do a little bit of it semi-regularly so that they kind of build up some sense of this not just being a one-off. I was in the habit of doing it for a week or so and then they went away for a while and we haven't got back into the habit of doing it just yet. But, I don't know. When lockdown was at its kind of peak 2K, we were going up every night at around 5 for an hour and playing a bit of sports. And that certainly kicked on the level of interest.
0: Yeah. That's the most important aspect of it, the fact that they're outside doing something. And the older guy started GA camp this week. He's 2 days into it and he seems to be loving it, which is great because I was a little nervous for him. That's another thing we can talk about before we finish. Projecting your own anxieties onto your children and actually causing nerves where before there may not have been any. I think I was guilty of that Sunday night. But what else would we be thinking of in terms of getting, say, the 5-year-old to 8-year-old kids to go, oh, actually, can I have you another video of? Because, you know, if it's something to do with nature, I'd often hear, have you any more videos about megalodons? Or have you any more videos about gorillas or anacondas? And I'd go trawling through YouTube to find this nature expert telling us all about, you know, the anaconda. And it's fascinating stuff. So I'd love to be asked, can you show me another 100 meters?
2: Get Diego Costa's highlights reel, Dave. Let's take that on. That's as close they're going to get.
0: Or, like, I was thinking, you know, maybe the YouTube video of my

0: Maradona's greatest tricks, but I think football is, it's just too boring for them at the moment. But other little bite-sized chunks, and I'll have a long think of that. If you think of anything else.
1: I don't know. The 5,000 meters was a lot, was like, it's good 12 minutes, it's good 10, 12 minutes. And that was like, surprisingly, everybody stayed and watched it. Deb, I was just saying there, the London 2012 5,000 was like, it's a good 10, 12 minutes that they actually sit and watch. And, that's the limit, I think, the absolute limit of, for non-cartoons, which they could watch for 6 hours if you let them chewing in their own filth. You're on mute there, Dave.
0: In this YouTube era, I would have thought a 5,000 meter final was actually way too boring for anyone.
1: It's the outer limit of it. Well, there's just enough happening. So he goes to the back of the field. And he's like, oh, this guy is really fast. Keep an eye on him.
0: Okay,
1: he's gonna lose.
0: You've set the scene. You've said, this guy's Mo Farah. He's going to win. Look where he is.
1: Well, I didn't say he's going to win. Keep an eye on him. I didn't reveal that he was going to win. But they knew him from being in the Joe Wicks video. So there was at least a follow on to that. I don't know. I'd love to get them into watching a bit more soccer, but who has 90 minutes to sit down and watch a soccer match?
0: Look, nobody. Would you become a soccer fan now if you were starting 30 years later? I'm not sure I would.
2: And you're influenced by your friends as well, aren't you?
0: You are. And so that's an extension to it. If I was 8 years old now, 6 years old now, I'm not sure I would be the football fan that I was at the age of eight and then went on to become, because it's quite long and it's quite boring and a lot of it is substandard. And I'm saying this as someone who absolutely adores the game and would love everyone in my life and the circles to sit down and do all day.
1: We could do with an Ireland tournament. I think that would help.
0: Mm. Yeah.
2: It's the point about the numerous games and interesting. What I remember as a kid, like, and it's the difference, obviously, between like being playing yourself or being involved. I was definitely that kid when I was younger. Like, get up in the morning in the summertime and go out all day until you had to be called back in again at 2 a.m. or whatever however the exaggeration goes. And then the watching of it was such an event for us. Like, we didn't have BBC, and the neighbours across the road did, and we'd be over every Saturday afternoon for the 3 o'clock game on BBC. And there'd be apple tart and whatever else. And it was such an event. And that was what I think, it was the uniqueness of it and the build-up to it. And I'm sure I was looking forward to the apple tart as much as I was looking forward to the football. But I couldn't wait for it every week. And I'm sure that was, like, I don't know if that's, that's definitely a unique experience that can't be replicated now just because it's so prevalent everywhere. But yeah, I don't know, but you're definitely mates and stuff. Like, it was a huge part of it. Sticker books, jerseys, the culture of everybody obsessed about it in the way that, I don't know if it's dinosaurs now, whatever.
1: Yeah, I think the point you made earlier about there being nothing else at that stage, like, there wasn't in a way that there is now. I do feel, though, that for those people who get into it, there is much more access to much more stuff. So you could become legitimately a fan of Italian football and watch every single match in Serie A next season as an AC Milan fan if you wanted to, in a way that, like, we had to wait for that 1 hour on a Monday night. And that was, like, I didn't have BBC or Channel 4 either. So all that helped. And I think the fact that there were such big games, like, I distinctly remember in 85, that 85 cup final, like, that being a big deal. And then that October, November, we were in Belfast when Northern Ireland qualified for the World Cup and Pat Jennings got his 100th cap. And it was the same team who had reached the quarterfinals in 82. And so, like, these were big, this is like a communal thing that you watch with your family and it's important. Whereas now, it's literally on all the time from all the world. So I can see people getting very, very deep into it and completely lost into it in a way that it was much more hard for us to do at that stage.
0: You also need to be careful what you wish for as well, because the last thing you want is for them to be so obsessed and all they want to do is sit inside watching football, as opposed to being outside running around and kicking a football. I remember leaving the green in my area on the night that Germany played Bolivia, which was the opening game of USA 94. And there was kids everywhere. It was the middle of the summer. It was just three or four football matches, which I loved. All I wanted to do was play football. But I left and went inside on this beautiful summer's evening to go in and watch that game. And I remember my mates looking at me going, what are you doing? Like, who does that? We're outside playing football here. I was the nerd that was going in to watch the opening match of the World Cup. So you don't want them getting overly obsessed either. It's a balance, but...
1: It worked out okay for you. Reader, he married football. we did get some responses to these tweets. Fran says, wanting your kids to love sport. We've got three boys. Two are football mad, but our youngest is not bothered at all, which means he's left out of the first of five games in our backyard, etc. Recently, a football role passed him in a way that was ripe for a half volley or the like. He totally ignored it. And inside, a little piece of me died. I think if contact sports are not your kid's bag, then you must find something that does have a team or competition element to it as they get older. It's really important for kids' development, I feel. Love the pod. Keep it going, lads. Regards, Fran. I think kids are naturally competitive anyway. I'm happy enough with the old no medals or everybody getting a medal, because you can see them just competing nonstop in every little facet of their lives. And they're going to learn to lose, because life is one long series of defeats. That's how it works.
2: One of the things that I find that my kids are too young anyway to I'd be into it in any great respect either way, but definitely watching games that I'm into, and then particularly the older lad, I can see that it doesn't last long now. You get knocked 2 or 3 minutes out of him where he's suddenly going, geez, I wonder what this thing is. And I'm sort of, part of me is definitely assuming that the older he gets, the more and more that he goes for. I don't know that, like, I know that if you're away and you're on mute there, I don't know if you're talking to us or giving out to your kids.
0: The latter.
2: You're obviously at a lot of games as well, so, or away for games, whatever. So maybe there's an element of that. I don't know.
0: Yeah, there'd be the odd time when I am on TV and I'm told that they will see me on the TV and they'll stop for a couple of minutes. But then that's gone. Or if I'm behind the mic and commentating on a game, they might hear my voice as they wander through the room and stop for a minute, but then they move on to whatever it is that's more important to them. I certainly wouldn't be expecting them to sit down and watch a game that I'm not watching with them. I would not expect that.
2: If you want to start doing shout outs to your kids in the middle of the
0: I can send coded messages just to keep them occupied and tell them,
1: hey,
0: if you write down the four messages that I sent to you during the commentary,
2: that's a good one.
0: There's 10 euro in it.
2: God, I play that, Dave. Let me know what that's on. I'm up for that. Forget about the kids.
0: You can tell me what the four buzzwords were. There'll be 10 euro in it for you when I get home, just to make sure they sit down and watch the whole game.
2: That's it. Bully them into it.
0: Yes. No, but look, it's not something that I'm not worried about it at all. Obviously, you just want them to be happy, but you want them to be active as well.
1: Yeah.
0: And playing a sport that they enjoy. Team sports, preferably, because I think there's much more value to be gained from that. Certainly in their earlier years, before they move into something like golf or tennis or swimming or athletics, whatever it might be. But I just do think for parents, it's far more difficult. It was, when I look back on it, how easy it must have been for my dad, sitting down watching TV, and I would just sit down and watch it with him. There was never any persuasion required. There was never any cajoling required. I just saw sport on the TV and took to it immediately. It's far more difficult, I think, for parents today to try and get children interested in this kind of thing. And you were right, Aidan, when you said it's to do with what their school friends are doing as well. You know, if there's a lot of stickers been traded, Panini stickers or whatever it is they do nowadays, well, then there's more chance he's going to pick it up and get involved in it and come home with a wad of stickers like a drug dealer in the schoolyard, which we were all around the time of Italia 90 and Mexico 86.
1: Yeah, that really helped. Like the fact that Ireland were there in Italia 90, I think really helped. A few more of these. I think if you just play with your kids, they'll naturally grow a love of sport. At the minute, my 5-year-old will play football until the cows come home, but will not under any circumstances watch a game. It's boring, Dad, says Trevor Nocton. It's a fair point. I think he's right. Bring the kids to as many sports as you can. They'll stay where they have fun and friends, says John Foley, which is, I think, again, the whole point. Bring them to matches, play with them outside, encourage them to join groups. If you raise your children to believe that sport is a TV show, then you're a very bad man, says Dara Kennedy. Dave does make his money from sport being a TV show, though, so it is actually a matter of, you know, putting bread on the table. So that's, I think, you know,
2: well, unusual scenario. At some point, when, like, you're in an unbelievable position, Dave. because at some point when all this shithousery leaves and we can get back to going to games and all that stuff, like, you will be able to bring your kids to an unbelievable view at a game. Like, you know, money can't buy experiences that they'll get as kids. I mean, if that doesn't work out, Dave, I think you can forget about it there.
0: Well, that'll be a good few years away, I would think. In order to do that, you have to be absolutely guaranteed that they won't, 15 minutes into the game, want to leave.
3: Yeah, it's boring. It's boring. Come on, let's go.
2: I'm lying. He had to go home.
0: Daddy, I need to go to the toilet. Yeah, we're live here on whatever channel it might be.
2: Sorry, Laura, you wouldn't mind bringing the oven off to the toilet there, would you?
0: So, yeah, I think we're talking teenagers before we're in that territory.
1: Kian O'Connor says, first way up, do you actually want them to like sports? If they do, you never get to watch a match in peace again. You never get to not hear, but what if 1,000 times every game, you never get to not have to explain the rules every time? There's definitely a betting in period where you're like, and that was the case when we were watching the Katie Taylor Delphine Persoon fight. There was a lot of conversations where you're like explaining, no, she's the one in the black, and she's the one in the black with the gold gloves. Yeah, she's the one in the black with the gold gloves. That's the one. And so there was definitely a fair bit.
2: Well, the stickers on the top of the TV.
0: I've had that scene where the younger guy walks in when I'm watching a soccer match, and he stands beside the 50-inch TV screen, and he just keeps pointing at players. Who's that guy? That's Paul Pogba. Who's that guy? That's the referee. Who's that guy? That's David De Gea. Who's that guy? That's Mane. Who's that guy? That's
2: Henderson. He's just testing you, Dave. That's a busman's holiday right there.
0: Well, when he points to a player who I don't recognize, I just make a name up, obviously.
2: The referee.
0: This could go on for 5 minutes. And when he's asked you who the guy in the black is 50 times, that's the referee. We've all dealt with him.
2: And like, when I'm roaring at him after 5 minutes to shut up and sit, and I don't know why he doesn't like sports.
0: Why is he wearing different? Why is he wearing blue? Well, he's the goalkeeper. Why is he wearing black? Because he's the referee. And why is he wearing blue? They're trying after a while, particularly if it's a particularly tense period in a game and you're completely absorbed in it. But I would be happy enough to be in Keane's position there, where there is all that questioning, because you're there with them and you're in front of the TV with them, and it's a good experience.
2: Can I make a point about this? And apologies, Jared, if you were coming to it anyway, but the tweet went out a bit earlier, and there was one very early, an initial response from Kevin Caban, which was questioning the idea of having to convince them. What was it? Just to get out there and play, something along those lines?
1: Convince? ? Just get out and play, facepalm.
2: Yeah. So that tweet sat there, Dave.
0: Put the word convince into the tweet, which I don't think was the right word.
2: That tweet sat there, right, for about an hour with not much love, apart from it had one like from professional footballer Tom Kearney, who, if I'm not mistaken, is playing in the richest game in football this evening.
1: All right.
0: Really?
2: He's playing for Fulham. Is he still playing for Fulham? Is he Fulham?
1: So his Twitter handle says, yeah.
0: Wow.
2: He's playing in the richest game in football tonight, Dave, but yet he's taking the time out to get involved in your domestic issues.
0: Well, encourage was probably the right word, and we're definitely encouraging him. So we can't be faulted for that right now, but in terms of me going out to watch them play competitive sport and team sports in the coming years, I hope that does happen, but I wouldn't guarantee it right now.
1: Two last ones for you. I don't think it's a case of convincing them, in my opinion. Maybe bringing them a good few times to various different sports and seeing what they enjoy the most, but defo, do not let them sit inside playing on a computer or watching the TV 24/7, which I think we could all agree with. And you know, you got to try and set some limit on the amount of time on screens, because they go crazy in front of the screens and their brain.
0: Well, that please. Also comes back to a discussion we've had in the past, where you wonder what age are you happy enough for them to be out on the road and out on the street. And I've got to the point where I'm happy enough for the 5-year-old to be on the street, but it can't really happen because the 3-year-old immediately wants to follow. What can you do there? You can't let one guy out and then shut the door in the face of the second guy. It's just not fair. It's not right. He feels he's got as much right to be out there as well. And there, I have noticed in the last couple of months, little games of street football breaking out outside in and around the houses, just as it used to do when I was a kid. I thought that was from a bygone era, but I have looked out the window and I've heard some shrieks and shouts in the last few weeks, and I've seen little games, three aside, four aside, breaking out on the road outside. And it's brilliant to see. You'd rather it was on the green, but we all played on the road when it was wet and it was wintry. So just because something in summer is a big issue. I would love to encourage the other guy to go out and do that, but he can't go. If he goes out, I have to follow because the other guy's gone as well.
1: He'll get there. And then this one about last week from Eamon McCarthy. Really enjoyed this. I found the discussion around schools very interesting. We have a 3-year-old and a 6-month-old. I'm a teacher. My wife is a nurse. Neither are jobs we can do easily from home. No clue how to manage when one of the kids gets sick. Before COVID, we would have asked granny. I'm like, well, that is a tricky, tricky, tricky, tricky scenario. And I would say there are thousands of people around the country who are in a similar boat with that.
0: There is no real answer to that, is there? Until they get to the point again where granny's comfortable taking the kids, until they can find childminders or creches reopening, there is no answer to that, unfortunately. As you say, there are thousands of parents in that situation.
2: In some ways, it's been like the I don't know if it's like, this isn't a blanket. It's not a case that this is the case everywhere, but certainly I think the expectations on grandparents have been too much in a lot of cases. And now that people have had to go without, maybe it's a realigning of all that. And I don't know, maybe we creep back into it again at some point. But I think like bits and pieces, it's too broad a thing because grandparents are different ages and different capabilities. But I don't know. I do think that there can be an over-reliance on grandparents. And if it sort of resets the boundaries a little bit, then that's no harm.
1: Well, if it resets the boundaries and there's an alternative in place and the government recognises that they've been leeching off the old people who were supposed to be retired, having, you know, through the sweat of their brow, built a republic in which we live, then I would agree with you. But if there's nothing in place, like what are people going to do? There's like...
2: I know, but it's a fair point, but there is a bit of, I understand the nuance of it, but I do think there is a bit of an abdication of personal responsibility as well when, you know, like there will be a lot of cases where grandparents are of an age or capability that they're not able for it. And like you said, there are times where the people in that case, like maybe legitimately they're teachers and nurses and they don't have a huge amount of options and they kind of got to give them to grandparents whether they like it or not. Like it's the grandparents, maybe we're all in agreement at that point, it's the grandparents that end up carrying the can and they really shouldn't have to.
1: No, who should?
2: Yours is the government.
1: Well, I'm saying that there should be proper childcare in place. Otherwise, you're forcing people, otherwise parents have to pick only one of the parents being able to work. And if only one of the parents can work, they can't afford their mortgage. So this is a very fragile ecosystem where the grandparents are absolutely vital to this being allowed to happen in the first place. And I actually don't think it's personal responsibility. I think it's up to the states to be able to put programs in place for that to work. But
2: it's true. But I mean, at the same time, it does. It's true. And as I said, it's extremely nuanced conversation. I mean, I don't know what they do in mature countries that have actually thought about this stuff and put proper structures around it. Maybe that's something we need to not us obviously because we know the shit to be doing, but that the government need to do.
1: Yeah, I would be fairly militant about
2: the COVID experience, some, right? Let's see what other countries are doing. Let them
1: have some, a whole bunch have some of women and just follow have that. Some women in your governments, like listen to them when it comes to setting up policies. And don't have a bunch of middle-aged, old, grey-haired men making all the decisions about the show. What do we need childcare for? Cut the budget. Well, because then the whole place is going to grind to a halt. That would be my surely not that controversial take on this.
0: No, you're certainly not saying something that hasn't been said before. And a more influence from the government level in the childcare sector is obviously absolutely vital because... What this COVID crisis has shown up is how it was on a knife edge as it was in terms of funding and people working within that industry being able to make an actual living. And now some of them aren't able to reopen. And is the case for the crew we were using. They won't be going back full time and it's going to put a lot more strain on us. We're in a better position than many couples because of the weird hours that I tend to work. But I don't know what, for example, the couple in that position do. Like, what advice can you possibly give them? You hope they have understanding employers, but...
1: Well, it's the government. It's schools, and then parents are going to become pissed off that you don't have a teacher or a nurse. Suddenly, you know, the health system grinds to a halt because this is replicated over the course of 5,000 families and 5,000 nurses suddenly can't go to work because there's an outbreak of flu. I just want to tell everybody that we've got some brilliant competitions up for grabs over the next while. Check out our social channels at DadcastPod on Twitter. We have prizes for Dublin Zoo, Fota Island, Killary Adventure Park and West Coast Aqua Park coming up over the next 8 weeks or so, and we'll pick a winner. So just go and make sure you retweet the competition this week. It's all with thanks to Freddo Treasures and their new space series. This week, as I said, we've got a €100 voucher for Dublin Zoo up for grabs for you and the family to enter. Just head over to the Dadcast Twitter channel and retweet to enter. It's that simple. And all with thanks to our good friends over in Cadbury and the new Freddo Treasures Space Series. So the new Freddo Treasures Space Series with Cadbury Dairy Milk buttons and one surprise toy in every chest. This product is treat-wise at only 76 calories. Unless you want the white Freddo Treasures, they've got white Dairy Milk buttons and one surprise toy in every chest. And that's 77 calories, as we established last week.
0: Which means you can eat three or four of them.
1: Well, that's what I would think. That's certainly what I'm thinking. It's like, I could have 10 of those and my whole calories for the one day wouldn't be, I'd still be treat wise. The childcare situation is going to be very interesting to see exactly what happens because, you know, a lot of people are only beginning to start looking at what's happening in September. This is August now. September is imminent. It felt like it was very far away when they cancelled the schools. It's like, it's going to be ages before we have to deal with all that stuff. But it's coming fairly soon. And a lot of workplaces are going to start saying, come on back into work.
0: Yeah.
2: Yeah. And what do you do? What do you do? And like, it's, I don't know, even how much can we tell? Like, there's just so much uncertainty about everything at the minute. Like, still, you know, even in relation to the pubs, there was to be some, sorry, I don't know, was there any, I haven't seen the news today, but if there was any, they were talking about the pubs reopening, obviously, and then they're after buying in all this stock and they're not supposed to reopen, and the uncertainty and lack of clarity that exists around all that, that's replicated across all of this. I don't know.
0: Don't think it's a question we're going to find an answer for here.
2: Leave it to the government, Dave, is what you're saying.
0: Well, I don't know who you leave it to, but it's a time bomb. And if you get to the point where women in particular are going to have to choose between giving up their job and staying at home because there is no alternative, well, there's going to be major issues then. And hope, like, you would hope we don't get to that point, but if we do, maybe something finally will be done about it then. The industry just needs to be, it needs to be subsidized. See, like, we subsidize farmers and we subsidize the banks and we privatize some areas.
1: I think even
0: we bring some into state ownership. That's what you need to do. Transport has gone that way. Hospitals, you know, it's not beyond the realms of fixing.
1: Well, most countries do. And even the fact that you were like, oh, some women are going to have to pick this, like, that's because women have been horribly underpaid in Ireland as a tradition, dating back to the formation of the state and well before that as well. So, look, Dave, you did a great job of setting up this week's Dadcast with your random question at the end of last week about getting kids to play sports. So if you could repeat the trick this week.
2: Well, while we're giving Dave 30 seconds to have a think about that, we do need to loop back to the discussion we're having earlier on about where the local anaesthetic goes in the vasectomy, because I've spent the past hour obviously not really concentrating on the conversation and I've been off here doing my research. And I have two pieces that I'd like to bring to our audience, both from a very simple Google, which was four words, the SNP local anaesthetic. And obviously one of the trusted sources that you go to, one of the first results on Google is Esquire.com, who say that local anesthetic is applied to numb the pain and your doc does some stuff in your nether region while the two of you make in small talk about the weather. So that was the first piece of the game I went across. And then the other one is just, you know, this like people also ask section that you get on Google where it gives you like, you know, you've asked that question, but here's 10 other questions that might be interesting. One of which is, what kind of anesthesia is used for vasectomy? And this one focuses in on, if performed under local anesthesia, pain medicine will be administered directly to your scrotum.
0: Oh, God.
2: Dave, you will be awake for the procedure.
0: I always anticipated that's I would be kid. Awake for the procedure, but the words you just
2: uttered, in the sack.
0: They're terrifying me to my very soul.
2: Shot straight to the sack, Dave.
1: That's not your soul, Dave. That's not your soul.
2: Well,
0: while Adrian was reading out those earth-shattering questions, the two people in my house have just opened every pettifoloo in the fridge. They've walked past me and I've no idea. And the fridge is still open. I'm just going to mute myself so I can roar at them to close the fridge.
1: He should have not muted himself there just for...
2: Yeah. Come on, give us the good stuff, Dave.
0: Job done.
1: Take yourself off mute so we can hear the shouting. It's great when you're trapped, when you're doing these pre-records for work, and it's like they realize, ooh, he's trapped. He, no matter what I do, right now, he can't actually say anything to me because he's talking to those funny people at the end of the phone.
2: I hear I'm mute again, Dave.
0: Yeah, I had to.
2: Sorry. For anybody who's watching, that we get this, but anybody who's listening, every so often Dave's mic just goes on mute and we see him looking at us and talking.
0: I'm just shouting at them for the fridge door to be closed. I've no idea what has happened to the aforementioned pettifoloos. I suspect I will go out and find them smeared all over the AstroTurf in about 2 minutes whenever we finish here. But yeah, so next week's question is how to avoid transferring your own nerves and anxieties to your children.
1: Brilliant question.
0: It was definitely something that I think I was guilty of on Sunday because the behavior of our older guy was just a little off on the Sunday. And I think it was because I was making far too big a deal of the cool camp that he was going to the following day, which was yesterday. Because I know there was a couple of aspects of it that he isn't generally comfortable with. He didn't necessarily like the hurling in previous months and years. And
1: typical dub.
0: I said, well, look, we won't go to hurling practice on a Wednesday. You can do GA on a Saturday. Gaelic football on a Saturday morning. We'll do something else. So we took up tennis instead. But I knew that there was going to be a portion of the cool camp that was going to be hurling dominated. And I think I was nervous for him. And over the course of Sunday and maybe Saturday as well, I projected those nerves and anxieties onto him because I think he was nervous where he wouldn't have been only for me.
1: Yeah.
0: And
1: that makes sense.
0: There must be a better way for me to handle that situation.
2: But you were also probably on some level just trying to get him excited first.
0: Yeah, that was a portion of it. I was also trying maybe to get him to say what I wanted to hear. I wanted to hear him say, no, I'm fine. Don't worry about it. It's grand. Mm. I'll be all right. Don't you worry about me. It's going to be great fun. As if that would like make me feel better. When it is,
1: yeah.
0: It's not about me.
1: Well, I mean, you know, it was
2: the denominator of the last couple of questions, Dave.
1: That was Tony Soprano-esque there. this thing is definitely 100% about it. Anyway, look, it's a good question and we'll see if we can get any advice from our parents out there. This week's episode of Dadcast is in the book, again, The Misadventures of Parenting, brought to you by Cadbury Freddo Treasures. 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We'll be back next week. Nathan is on holidays this week and I think he's on holidays next week as well. There was some talk of him dialing in because, you know, he's that kind of... But I think...
2: He says he's in a black hole of Wexford or somewhere.
1: Yeah. He's somewhere where there's really good Wi-Fi that but I think maybe he had something else scheduled. At least I hope he did. We'll see you next week. Good luck.
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1: I'm delighted to say we're joined on the line by Orla Farmer, recently retired six-time All-Ireland winner with Cork. Orla, good morning to you. How are you?
6: Good morning. I'm good. Thank you. Thank you for having me on.
1: The decision to finish up, was it straightforward? Was it complicated? Had you reached the natural end? Or were you thinking, I might give this one more year?
6: I think every year now, it's one more year. Mm-hmm. But particularly the last year, I think it was kind of on my mind. And I suppose I have been on the road a long time as well. I was actually thinking back there. I've never missed a championship of football since I was 13 years of age. So it's been a long but a very enjoyable journey. And I think it just comes to a stage, I suppose, I'm getting a bit older now. I turned 30 last year, and I think the body is slowing down a bit, and I think maybe I wasn't getting the same buzz as I used to as well when I was a bit younger. Just the kind of championship buzz feeling as much this year as I have previously. So, no, I think I have kind of other plans as well with my career and things. So I think it was just the right decision for this year coming. And I'm looking forward to the next chapter as well.
7: When you say you haven't missed the championship season, does that mean you haven't been injured for that whole time as well? You actually managed to play every year?
6: Yeah. So fortunately enough, I had the opportunity under 14 the whole way up to play in the red and white jersey.
7: That's incredible.
6: So, yeah, you know, it's been a massive privilege to represent my county. And ever since I was a young girl, that's all I ever wanted, was to run out under the tunnel in Croke Park and with all the girls I looked up to. And, you know, thankfully we had that success over the years as well.
8: Well, that six in a row era, Orla, of 2011-16, I know Orla Finn retired as well just a few days before yourself. So it's the end of an era in some ways.
6: It is sad. You know, it is very emotional, and especially because it's just such a massive part of my life, both on and off the pitch as well. And, you know, Orla, like, speaking of Orla Finn as well, like, we've been best friends since we were 13. Like, we both played together the whole way up. All the way, we kind of started together and we finished together. So it has been very emotional the last few days. But I suppose, look, that's sport, that's life. You can't keep holding on forever. I actually remember a few years ago, Eamon Ryan, our coach, he used to always kind of say to us, you know, never take this for granted. Like, you'll never do this training session again, you'll never play this match again, and you know, you've only such a short span in your life that you can play at such a high level, so just to maximize that and kind of make the most of it. I think I don't really appreciate that until, you know, you come away from it really. So as I said, that's just part of life, that's sport, and I am ready now, which makes it a bit easier. Like, I've come to the fifth stage of grief, which is acceptance. So I've accepted the fact now that I'll no longer have the red and white jersey on the pitch, but for sure I'll be supporting on the stand.
8: Do you take it for granted at the time, Orla? Because I'm thinking back, like, that first All-Ireland win in 2011, when you're doing the parade before the match, you're not to know that it's the first of six All-Ireland wins in a row at the time. So, I mean, do any particular moments like that stand out for you?
6: I mean, it's been brilliant. Like, it's to win six All-Ireland medals in a row, never ever thought that was possible. I suppose I was lucky enough to come into an already successful Cork ladies football team with the likes of Breach Corkery and Rena Buckley, Reid Stack, Valerie Mulcahy. All those girls, like, they were phenomenal, and they had won five in a row before I even came into the panel. So I suppose we were lucky to kind of come into that, you know, winning mindset and that momentum. But I mean, it's been brilliant over the years. And I think when I think of standout moments like that in the All-Irelands, definitely the first one, because 2011 was my first All-Ireland, and it was a dream come true. I think as well the 2014 All-Ireland, when we were down against Dublin, 10 points with like 15 minutes to go. I think everyone can remember that game. That was definitely a standout game as well. Just the sheer excitement and joy of, you know, of coming back and beating the Dubs by a point as well. And I think 2016, the sixth All-Ireland, for me personally, meant a lot, particularly as my family were all there as well. And I have a really vivid memory of that game, and I'll just never forget the hooter going off the last 10 seconds. That was just a special moment. And looking up at the stand, just because, you know, years prior to that, I was sitting in the stand. You know, I was the young girl with my parents watching the Cork ladies, you know, going out winning the Brendan Martin. And all of a sudden, I just had that kind of moment where I looked off at the stand with the last 10 seconds to go. And that was special for me because, you know, my dreams had come true essentially. And I really, really appreciated and enjoyed that game as well.
8: We should be introducing you, I suppose, as Dr. Orla Farmer, not necessarily just Orla, but because you tweeted at the, you know, when you were announcing your retirement, you tweeted, looking forward to the next chapter, inspiring the younger generation to participate, stay involved, and most importantly, enjoy sport. And that's a key word. So you're a lecturer in sport education as well. You have a PhD in this topic. So I know keeping and getting young girls involved in sport is very, very important to you.
6: Oh, absolutely. Yeah, it's I've been lucky that, you know, my career on the pitch has kind of translated to my career off the pitch as well. And, you know, empowering girls and coaches and teachers through sport has always been a passion of mine. And I hope to continue that onto the next chapter now with some travel and with some projects that I have in mind as well. But so speaking on the topic of girls in sport, like from my own PhD, you know, some of the findings that came through for me, and it's important to kind of note as well, particularly for coaches, that, you know, when I went out and asked girls, like, why are you playing? What do you enjoy most about sport? Like, the number one thing is having fun with their friends. Like, that was a dominant theme coming through. I think it's important as well. And obviously, girls are competitive and they want that challenge and they want to get the best out of themselves as well. But I do think it always falls back to, you know, the friendships and the memories. And even for me personally, like, I mean, you know, I've 6 All-Ireland medals, but to be honest, like, the medals don't really mean anything to me at the end of the day. It's friendships and it's the memories that I've made and the people that I've been surrounded with. That's what I take from playing with Cork over the years. And that's what I'll continue to take for the rest of my life, essentially. So it's important, I think. Sometimes we can get caught, you know, into winning. But at the end of the day, like, we have to listen to what young girls want as well. And they want to feel good about themselves at training. They want to be with their friends. And obviously, it's fun to win as well. And they want to enjoy that challenge. But on the other side, then, you know, when asking why are you dropping out and what's stopping girls from getting involved, ironically, it's the other end of the stick. It's lack of enjoyment, coaches being too strict. You know, the environment may be too competitive. Girls like competitiveness, but maybe perhaps too competitive at a younger age. And this notion of confidence as well, kind of skill-related confidence. You know, if they're kind of comparing themselves to their friends and they feel that they're not as good as their friend at hand passing or kicking the ball, that can actually be a barrier as well for young girls. So I think really it's just important to educate coaches and teachers and players so that we can get more girls involved. Because I think at the moment, it's 1 in 2 girls are dropping out of sport. And like, that's such a worrying statistic, such a high and worrying statistic. So I suppose really it's trying to, you know, what can we do to try and get more girls to, first of all, come to the game and introduce, you know, and get them involved, but also to stay involved in sport.
7: We've loads of coaches watching this morning. What's the best bit of advice, knowing what you know and with the data and information that you have and that you've processed, what's the best bit of advice to, like, how do they make it fun?
6: So I think fun is a very elusive term. Like, it's very broad, but I think, you know, people forget that fun, it's fun to win as well. It's fun. Fun for girls could mean, you know, wearing the jersey, wearing their club gear around the place. It could also mean, you know, challenging themselves in terms of skill. You know, there's loads of meanings to fun. It's not as if you're just kind of going in and playing a game of duck, duck, goose or something. Like, it's actually very relevant to, you know, getting the best out of yourself. But I think really it's maximizing your time. Like, I always say, when it comes to coaching, you know, maximum participation in your 60-minute session. How many minutes are the girls or boys, are they actually have to have the ball or the hurley in their hand? You know, that are you maximizing that time? How many minutes of the session are you talking as a coach? You know, that are they coming out? For some, that may be the only 60 minutes a week or 2 times a week that they're actually getting skill-related practice, and that deliberate practice as well. So I think really it's like, how are you maximizing your time? But also, you know, are you providing your players with that kind of reinforcement, that feedback, that encouragement, and that social support? For girls particularly, you know, they need that kind of validation. They need that feedback. They need that communication. So it's about kind of effectively communicating and providing that feedback, as well as opportunities to practice the skill, having that deliberate practice as well. But I always say, you know, are they leaving the training session with a smile on their face? Like, even if it's just having a bit of a laugh at the end of the training session, if it's doing a bit of a fun team challenge game, even if it's just for 3 minutes of that 60 minutes, then you've your job done, and they are leaving, and they will want to come back the next training session the next day, and that will affect their motivation, their intrinsic motivation. So really, it's actually very simple. Like, you don't need to change the world, and, you know, it's just small steps like that, like effective communication, deliberate practice for skill, and making sure that they're leaving the training session feeling good about themselves. I think if you can do that, then I think, you know, a lot goes to, you know, I think it'd be brilliant. And I think that girls particularly will enjoy the training sessions more, and I think that they will get a lot more out of it and they'll want to come back.
7: So you join one of the winningest teams in Irish sports history as essentially a kid and grow up while at the same time studying what it is that makes sport accessible and successful. It sounds a little bit like you kind of looked into the fact that there was a kind of coaching savant in charge of the team. It sounds like listening to your teammates that you all had that sense of enjoyment at the end of all your training sessions. Now, there's loads of different reasons for that. Obviously, a successful team, very, very driven characters, incredibly talented women who were already high achievers. But it kind of seems like what you're talking about, Eamon Ryan kind of had this sense of just an almost innate ability to do the things that you're now codifying years later.
6: Absolutely, yeah. And I think Eamon... Speaking of Eamon, you know, he was such a positive influence on all of us, and will continue to be a positive influence as well going forward. I think really with Eamon, it was just all about simplicity. You know, we'd be doing such basic skills, but we'd be doing them at such a high intensity and focus. But with Eamon, we always used to, you know, we'd be laughing when we're leaving the session. We'd always have some sort of a kind of fun relay or, you know, a game, or we'd be kind of boxing each other or whatever on the pitch, and we'd always leave just with that kind of upbeat feeling. I think that's just really important, because, you know, as much as we want to win and as much as we want to win All-Ireland, like at the end of the day, like sport is a hobby as well for us playing GAA, that, you know, we do have other things going on in our life as well, and it is an important part of our life. But at the end of the day, you know, having that kind of lightheartedness in the training session as well, it actually helps with bonding. It helps, you know, the players to bond together as well, and that feel good environment. Like you can't beat it. You'll forget about the drills, but you won't forget about how you feel coming off the pitch. And I think that's really, really important for coaches and for teachers and for players to appreciate that as well.
8: Are we missing a trick, Orla, when it comes to PE in schools, especially for young girls? Like, even when you look at Ireland in comparison to other EU countries, like, those, some of those stats you mentioned, like, you know, 20% of young girls not getting that very basic 60 minutes a week, that's pretty startling.
6: Yeah, it's very, very worrying. And it's, you know, the stats are high, the figures are high. That's the reality of it, unfortunately. And I think, I suppose, in Ireland, like, you know, in terms of PE, the PE system as well, it's great that we have Leaving Cert PE now on the curriculum and on the syllabus. But I do think still that there's a lot more to do at kind of primary school level. That's kind of the first few years. That's so important when it comes to developing habits about sport and about physical activity. And I think compared to other countries, I know other countries would have, you know, specific PE teachers actually to come into the schools, designated teachers to come into the schools to actually do PE. It's not really regulated in Ireland, in the sense of, like, you know, I could be getting 30 minutes a day of physical activity or PE in school. You could be getting an hour, you know, someone else could be getting no PE a week, and that's not really regulated, which is quite worrying as well. And, you know, sometimes it can almost be too late when you get into secondary school, because you've developed your habits, you've developed, you know, your paradigms about sport and about your attitudes towards sport. So I do think that it is important, and from a younger age and even younger children as well, even for parents and coaches, to be developing that skill and developing that positive attitude from a young age.
8: Were you encouraged to play a multitude of different sports as you grew up? Was it a case of choosing one or another by a certain age, or how did your background develop?
6: I actually played camogie, and I was a big athlete as well in athletics. So I actually was a competitive runner first before I joined football, and I think that really stood to me. I think having the athletics background in particular, you know, just in terms of the stamina and the fitness and the speed, I think definitely complemented my play, and would have been, you know, a big asset over the years, you know, of my play, that was the running game and the fitness side of things. But I do think it's important. Like, I definitely, you know, if it wasn't for athletics and if it wasn't for camogie and football, like, I think by playing multiple sports when you're younger, it's really advantageous. And I think that you develop more confidence and you develop more skill. Your skill is more versatile. And you also have, you know, an enhanced social connection as well. So I do think it's all positive. From my own experience, I was actually running competitively in athletics. I was a cross country runner. At the same time, kind of as I was got called up to the Cork Senior Ladies Football Panel. So I actually had, there had been talks of an athletic scholarship as well at the time over to America and to run professionally. But I'm glad that I chose the route of staying at home with the Cork ladies. But yeah, like, there are decisions that you will have to make, I suppose, kind of coming into your later teens. If you want to take, you know, if you want to go a bit higher in terms of like elite sport, you know, you can't do it all. So there are decisions that I had to make. But I am grateful that I chose the path of ladies football. And thankfully we've had that success over the years. But just, I do think it's important for younger players definitely to maximise their experience really and the variety of sports.
7: How far did those conversations go? Were you on a trip to the States, looking at facilities?
6: No, there was talks about going to Kentucky, all right. But I think at the time, I suppose I was doing my leaving cert. I was also, you know, just had been called up to the Cork panel. I think we were in the All-Ireland that year, yeah, that I was doing my leaving cert as well. And I felt I was a bit young. You know, I obviously had never lived at home or anything. So I think, you know, the team setup was the big draw to stay as well. Sometimes athletics can be, you know, you're on your own a lot and it's kind of you against like everyone else. So I think having that team aspect was the big draw to stay in Cork and to play with the Cork ladies. Now, it's something that I feel I have unfinished business in athletics as well. So maybe in a few years' time, I might go back on the cross country field.
7: Right.
6: It's hard to mix the two because cross country actually slows you down. Whereas you need to be off the mark when it's football because you need to be fast and turn and, you know, be agile. Whereas with cross country, you kind of have to build up your mileage and that can slow your speed down. It's more stamina in cross country. So I couldn't really, you know, do both over the years. So I do think perhaps maybe I might have some unfinished business in the cross country world. And I may go back in the coming years.
7: We have other opportunities for you, apparently. David Riley's been in touch in the YouTube comments to say hi to Orla from everybody at Costa Gales in Marbella in Spain. Big game Aww. In Seville on the 11th of February. We'll pay for the flights. So there you go. Retirement.
6: Yeah. I have a good relationship with Costa Gales. I actually spent some time over there last year to do a bit of coaching and played with and trained with the boys and the girls over there as well. So a big shout out to Costa Gales and Justin McCarthy in particular. Yeah, they were very good to me.
8: See, I'm not surprised, Orla, that you didn't choose Kentucky because Cork people love Cork. So, I mean, Cork's better than Kentucky any day of the week.
6: It's absolutely
8: People's Republic. When you talk, Orla, about... I remember you speaking before about those six All-Irelands and the fact that even during a lot of those All-Ireland runs, you wouldn't even have had hot food after training. You know, you wouldn't have had travel expenses up until maybe recent years. So has the game come a long way in that regard, the women's game?
6: Absolutely, yeah. I think that it has made massive strides, particularly from my own experience playing. So since 2011 to now, like 2023, absolutely, like in terms of just the LGFA have done incredible work. You know, even the little sponsorship, the 2020 campaign, all of that has really, really helped improve and promote the game. I remember in 2011, I think, that was the first All-Ireland. There was about maybe 17,000-18,000 at the game. And then, you know, for that figure to be reaching almost 60,000 now is incredible. It really, really is incredible. Even with the GPA as well, I know the women's GPA and the GPA have emerged as well, and they have done really, really good work over the years. And I think the last 2 years now, we've been receiving expenses for the first time ever, which is really, really positive. And a credit to, you know, the GPA as well for organising all of that. It has been frustrating, I won't lie, over the years. But look, I suppose in terms of like the food situation and, you know, other aspects. But look, at the end of the day, like anything else should be a bonus. And, you know, Eamon used to always kind of remind us of that you're playing because you love to play and you're passionate about it. Anything else should be a bonus. But I do think, obviously, in terms of the necessities such as food and travel expenses, that should be catered for. And look, it is being catered for now. slowly but surely, which is a really, really positive step going forward.
7: We were talking about this in advance, and the whole so there's loads of different pillars here. There's like participation is hugely important. There's also the elite end of the sport that needs to be developed and financed properly. One of the next great frontiers is bringing through female coaches and managers, and we still seem to be a little bit behind the curve. And I don't know, is there something that can be done to hothouse talented coaches to make sure that we see that next generation coming through and just assuming the roles and sidelines that they should be assuming?
6: Yeah, I agree with that. All right, there's definitely a lack of female kind of, you know, referees and coaches. And credit to Sport Ireland and fairness, and they always try and encourage, and you know, they run programs for like women's coaches and all that as well, so they're always kind of trying to improve things for women. I do think, you know, we do need kind of more women role models as well, and I do feel that we kind of need more women to kind of stand up and speak about, you know, even coaching, refereeing. I do think the role model aspect of it is massive, and whether that's at a grassroots level or county level or at a national level, I do think that kind of more women need to kind of speak up about it and share their experiences of coaching, refereeing, you know, getting involved with teams in order for a bit of momentum, I think, to come. Like I often say as well, with, you know, over the years, when I look up at the stand when I'm playing, most of the time, like, you'd see men, the majority of the stand, men, and there wouldn't be as many women supporting the women. So like sometimes the women actually have to get on board to support the women. You know, women, more women come to the matches, more women maybe speak up about their experiences of coaching or playing to try and inspire and encourage women to get involved kind of at a higher level and an elite level as well.
7: Yeah, for sure. Orla, great stuff. Congratulations on an incredible career, like truly incredible. And it sounds like you're going to do more brilliant work in the world of sport in the future too. So best of luck with everything.
6: Thank you so much. I really appreciate it.
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7: Isa, Pat, you're very welcome. There's a load to talk to you two about, particularly the game this weekend. But before we get to that, we didn't actually realise that we'd booked three very important Auckland people when we were booking the guests this evening. Pat, tell us a little bit about Auckland, will you? Because it's kind of one of those really important things in world rugby that this part of the world we don't get that much exposure to. So we don't know that much about the club and the tradition and even some of the names that have come through. It's like, it is one of the most important rugby clubs in the world.
9: Yes, certainly Auckland is like Dublin. It's the big centre. It's the one that the rest of the country don't like. It's where most of the population is. But it has a proud history. It's won the most titles. It's been the most successful. But particularly around the era, around the 80s, when Zinni was involved, and they went on a record run. There's a Ranfurly Shield, which is a pretty prestigious one, and they broke the record and held it for so long. And they really set the standard in the amateur day, where they were extremely professional. And I sort of came involved at the back end of that and learnt a lot and about being a professional, even though we didn't get paid. And I remember the first time I went to training, I watched these guys, and you were scared to drop a ball. They went through so many weeks of never dropping a ball, but it taught so many rugby players coming through how to be a professional. And then professional rugby came in, and then everyone started to move, because you needed to get a contract, you needed to play. And the Auckland, in the amateur day, the Auckland B and maybe C team was stronger than the rest of the country. And then once that professionalism came in, it just, all the players spread.
7: Yeah. Joe Rococo got dropped for you by Pat Lamb, which is like not a bad thing to have on your CV here, Isa.
10: It was a long time ago. Yeah. Following on from what Pat said, that sort of whole 80s leading up to the 90s era of Auckland rugby is folklore. It really, I grew up watching it. They were the legends of the game. And they're a pretty impressive team that even if you were on the bench, you might not have seen game time, because these guys would not give you a looking.
7: What type of play were they? Was it we like to attack from deep? Was it, what was the kind of philosophy behind how they played?
9: Yeah, pretty much play. And they scored some massive tries. I mean, John Kerwin, Michael Jones, you know, some real legends of the game since then. And Zinni scored the most tries. And mainly off the back of the scrum, 5 metres out, he wouldn't pass it. And then halfway out, he wouldn't pass it. And then he'd do all the drop goals. But they just took the game to a totally different level. And that came through in the 87 All Blacks. You know, the Auckland team provided so many of those players.
7: Yeah. Zinzan Brook was the kind of a bit of a barrier in your career in terms of like making that team, but I think maybe also in terms of making the All Blacks team, was it nailed on that you were always going to play international rugby, where you did end up playing international rugby, or at some point, because you've won cap for New Zealand?
9: No, it was one basically.

0: I ended up making the New Zealand team to Hong Kong, and he was the captain. So, and we're at the same club, the same province. And but again, you know, in the back row, you had Alan Whetton, you had Michael Jones, you had obviously Zinni, Eric Rush. There was so many of us. But you're quite happy because you're learning off the best. But then once the professionalism came in 95, Buck Shelford, who was a hero of mine, he was coaching North Harbour, and he asked me to switch and come over because I was going away with Samoa at the time too. So I changed to the other side. And when my first game, we played Auckland, and these guys, they reminded me, you don't leave Auckland. And but we won. And they came back and beat us well in the final.
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2: We do want to remember the late Jerry Kiernan, who has sadly passed away at the age of 67. Jerry Kiernan had a remarkable career as an athlete, as a coach and as a television pundit. As a runner, he finished ninth in the marathon at the 1984 Olympic Games in Los Angeles. He was a two-time winner of the Dublin Marathon. He ran a sub-4-minute mile. He was also a national cross-country champion as well. He coached numerous athletes. Most recently, he was a key part of Ciara McGeoghan's ongoing success. And of course, he was a brilliantly informative, engaging and entertaining television pundit across Olympic Games and World Championships in recent decades on RTE. To remember the late Jerry Kiernan, I'm joined by his friend Eamon Coughlin. Eamon, I think everybody was stopped in their tracks today when they heard this sad news. It really is a very sad day.
3: Nathan, yeah, stopped in your tracks, that's for sure. I was just gutted when I got a call from my dear friend Des McCormack, who's a teammate of Jerry's at a Clonliffe Harriers, and I couldn't believe it. Shocked. You know, you put yourself in that position, you know, you're able to do your little bits of work, you're at this stage, you're in your mid to late 60s, you think everything is fine, and you hear Jerry's gone, and you go, my God, you know, you just got to take one day at a time. It's a sad day for Jerry, Jerry's family. My condolences to Ursula, his partner, his former wife, his two sons, and all the athletics family. Really, really sad day.
2: And all the more shocking at such a young age, but because he was such a beacon of life and of energy and of enthusiasm. You see him running around Marley Park over the last few years. He never lost that love for athletics and that love for life.
3: No, Jerry was Jerry. He was great. Jerry did things his way. From the time he was a young boy growing up in Kerry, he wanted to be a GAA star, and he never became a GAA star. But he found his true love in athletics, and when he got involved in school's athletics, he was one of the best in the country, and then he continued to proceed into the international scene, at senior level, and beyond athletics, he just reached out to so many, not hundreds of people, but thousands of people, when he, as a teacher in St. Bridget's in Black Rock, and then through, of course, athletics. And he just gave of himself so much. You know, Jerry was an oddball. You know, you didn't know what way to take Jerry at times. Jerry was strongly opinionated. He was controversial. He was so, so smart, such a philosopher, and just a great orator. And a wonderful use of the English language. And I'm really saddened, really saddened.
2: All those things you talk about, we saw time and time again in his role as a television pundit. When you think back to him as a competitor in the 80s when he was going to Olympic Games and when he was winning Dublin Marathons, I guess you don't get to that level without being an incredible competitor. What was he like as a runner? Because I guess people now do remember him best as that TV pundit, but he had such a successful career before that.
3: Yeah, well, I've known Jerry, as I say, since we were young teenagers, and we competed against one another, we trained with one another, we spent an awful lot of time with one another outside of athletics, we spent a lot of time working with Bill O'Hurley and RTE, and we were just great friends. Jerry was a very hard worker. He may not have had all the natural talents that I was lucky enough to have, and at the same time I had to work for it to come out, and it came out perhaps a little bit easier. But Jerry really worked harder than any other athlete I would have known during my era. I might have done 70, 80, 90 miles a week. Jerry was prepared to do 100, 120, 130, 150 miles a week because he had such belief in himself.

0: that he wanted to be an Olympian. And his dream came true when he qualified for the marathon in the 1984 Olympic Games, along with Dick Hooper. And coincidentally, John Tracy didn't qualify for the marathon in 1984. And thanks to Al Guy, one of Ireland's great athletics officials, he was able to, if you like, get John in through the back door. And little did we know that John would go on and win an Olympic medal that year. But also, little did we know that Gerry Kiernan would be putting it up to him and Carlos Lopez through 20 miles in the marathon. And everybody was saying, "Genie, maybe the two boys might pull off a medal here." But that was all down to Gerry's really guts, his guts. He believed so much in himself, but he had to work so hard in order to achieve what he achieved. He won numerous national titles. He represented Ireland many, many, many times. And as I say, he was a sub-4-minute miler. He was an all-rounder. But what he learned from his sport, he gave that back to many, many young men and women. Yeah.
1: It certainly seems that way, listening and seeing a lot of the tributes that have been coming in today from his former students, who you touched upon, from his teaching work and his work with Ciara McGeehan, who she was describing him as a father figure, and how it was breaking her heart when she was leaving Dublin to go to Manchester, not for leaving Dublin, not for leaving her boyfriend, but because she wasn't going to be working with Gerry anymore. And she was making the point that on the outside, he was maybe seen as a hard man, but once you got to know Gerry and once that he was part of that, you were part of that inner circle, he just gave absolutely everything to everyone.
0: Gerry was a very soft man. He was somewhat strange character, but at the same time, he was a hard worker, as I said, and he wants to instill those ethics that were required in order to become a champion at the highest level, not just in Ireland, but in the world. He had to work hard. So when he came across some of his young athletes over the years, he realized that these kids thought they were really training hard. And he saw how I trained and how John Tracy had trained and how some of the great athletes in the late 70s and early 80s trained. So he wanted to instill that philosophy of hard work in those people. And as a result of that, people probably criticized him because he wanted to train the athletes beyond what everybody else believed they should be doing. But that was Gerry's way. Whatever Gerry did, he did it his way, and he did it well.
1: And that came through as well, I think, in the television coverage, that he expected a lot from Irish athletes when they went to major championships. And he had a brilliant ability, I think, to contextualize what achievement was once every 2-4 years, when an awful lot of the population might tune into athletics and not really be aware of what's going on. And at times, we may be critical of Irish athletes, and he would have been able to build them up and give a sense of what a big achievement it was. But also, if they fell short of what he expected, he was brutally honest.
0: Absolutely. He was controversial, and the reason he was controversial, because he knew what he was talking about, number one, and as you say, because he was honest. And there was no point in clapping somebody in the back if they were finishing second last position in the first round of a race or an event, with all respects to them. The fact that they were able to make the Olympics was brilliant success from their perspective, but at the same time, Gerry was demanding more, and if they didn't live up to his expectations, he wasn't afraid to be able to say what he really believed in.
1: And he leaves a big legacy. Yeah. Eamon, thanks a lot for joining us.
0: Thank you.
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1: Michael Owen, you're very welcome.
2: Thank you very much.
1: I was looking at your life now, and it includes punditry. People will know that, I'm sure, because they see a management company where you represent some younger players. You've got sponsors, you've got the horse racing business, physiotherapy business, four kids, and latterly being a jockey and trying not to fall off a horse. So that's busy.
2: You've done some good research. Yeah, I didn't know I had that much going on in my life, but... And then and people ask me if I'm going to go into management as well at some point, which is a no-go with all those things in my life, as you say.
1: What's your main thing there?
2: My main thing, I think, obviously raising four kids is pretty special. Mm. I think my main work is within football, you know, looking after or advising some of the, hopefully, next generation of players is very exciting. And I love my television work as well. And then when I get time, apart from doing all that, then there's nothing better than going down to my stables and running the reel over all our horses and meeting all the owners and things like that. It's, you know, football and racing probably take most of my life.
1: Yeah, and working with the younger players trying to make a breakthrough in the game, is the hope that in 5-10 years' time, you'll have players who are elite Premier League players in that stable?
2: Yeah, that's the theory. You know, it's very hard nowadays to break through the ranks as a footballer. Mm. Much harder than when I was coming through. So, you know, to give mainly parents in many ways as well, but also the lads a little bit of advice on how to do it, what to do, when to do it, and of course work with the clubs as well. It's not an agency, so to speak. It's more of a management company that works with the club. So we tend to stick to the Northwest, where there's obviously some superpowers of football. Yeah. And try to, as I say, work with the clubs, with the lads to hopefully make that breakthrough, which is, as I say, becoming even harder nowadays.
1: Yeah, no doubt. I saw you racing, I'm sure a lot of people did recently, for the first time at Ascot, I think, was where you made your debut. And I thought, this is a guy who's missing the buzz.
2: Yeah.
1: This is a guy chasing some adrenaline.
2: He's getting desperate. No, it was... when I retired, I thought, you know, I started putting on a few pounds and I thought, I've got to do something, you know, get off my backside and do something. And of course there's the charity aspect, so I ended up running the London Marathon, which is coincidentally this time of the year. Mm. And then a couple of years on, I thought, you know, I'm getting itchy feet again, I've got a new challenge to do, and we thought long and hard about what to do, and someone suggested, well, why don't you ride a horse? And as much as I've been in the industry for a long time and know plenty about it, I've never sat on a horse in my life. Obviously being a footballer, we were never allowed to, so I thought, well, that's quite a good challenge. I had to lose 22 pounds in 40 days. I lost nothing in the first 20 days because I didn't really try, and then I thought, right, this is getting serious now. And I literally never sat on a horse in my life. I had to learn in 40 days intensive training how to ride. I still really don't know how to ride, you know, day to day, how most people would.
1: Okay.
2: But I obviously know how to ride jockey style. So it was a huge challenge, and again, raised quite a lot of money for a variety of charities, but the saddle is firmly put in the cupboard now and I won't be getting back on.
1: Oh, is that right? Well, I was going to ask if it sparked off a new love affair for you, but not really.
2: Well, the love affair with racing remains, and I've got a newfound you know, appreciation of what jockeys do and what riders in general up and down the country do in
1: the
2: riding stables.
1: The gallops every weekday.
2: But I've not sat on a horse since I crossed the line. And I probably won't. Listen, I'll probably put on another 2 stone and think, right, you need to lose some weight and I need a challenge or need to. But at the minute, it was just a you know, something for charity. And also, it gave me a lot of pleasure, you know.
1: Right, okay, so you did enjoy it.
2: Yeah.
1: Not to make us all feel old, but I mean, it is. I'm sure lots of people are saying this to you at the moment. It's suddenly 20 years since World Cup 98.
2: Yeah.
1: It's a terrible thing to say now, but there's younger listeners and viewers who don't really remember it, which is kind of the terrible thing. Do you remember that month well?
2: I do. Yeah, I do. I mean, the terrible thing is some people don't remember it. Some people weren't even born when I scored it. Some of these lads that we just referred to that I'm, you know, mentoring, let's say, at the moment, half of them weren't even born when I scored that goal, which is quite scary.
1: Keeps your ego in check.
2: It does, yeah. Yeah. I do remember. I remember the World Cup being a really hard tournament in terms of very little fun. We weren't allowed to see families. We didn't have mobile phones back in those days, which is another extraordinary
1: Or box
2: thing.
1: Sets or internet. It was
2: nothing.
1: A slower time to occupy.
2: We were sat in the hotels. The manager wouldn't let, the Glenn Hoddle at the time, wouldn't let us have newspapers or do anything. Mm. So we were literally sat in the hotel all day, every day, training once a day, but no contact with home, no nothing. So it was quite hard, you know, being away for, well, what is the pre-tournament, sort of two or three weeks, and then the tournament itself. So I remember that, thinking I'm missing home, but this is so important, so much fun being obviously in the England squad. And I just loved the football, the buzz, the training at the time. So I mean, the whole tournament was a great experience, but I remember it being almost like you were in prison for most of it.
1: Yeah, and I mean, you were 18, obviously. You just burst on the scene in a huge way. Tunisia, I think you come on, and then there's the Romania game, you get that goal, and I guess Argentina is where you make your name. Can you even explain those few moments where you go from a very promising superstar within England to kind of globally making your name the goal, I guess?
2: Yeah, it was strange because I didn't expect to, you know, Shearer Sheringham was the combination that took us through Euro 96.
1: Yeah.
2: But apart from those players, you look

0: I went to the World Cup expecting to be an impact player, I must admit.
1: I saw your interview with Stan Collymore actually recently, and Hoddle did say that to you in the manga.
0: Yeah, he says you're not going for the ride.
1: You'll be involved. That's a great thing to hear.
0: It is, but of course, you know, being greedy, then I don't want to just be involved. I want to be starting every game. I want to be playing 90 minutes. I want to be captain. I want to be taking the penalties. Yeah. If you haven't got that attitude, then you'll never survive.
1: Did you, in hindsight, have a really, and I mean in a good way, a real arrogance about you because you'd literally been the best player in the country right the way through the age grades? I mean,
0: absolutely.
1: You were the main man.
0: Absolutely. Yeah. You can't do anything. You can't get to the top of any profession or, you know, or get into an England team or something without having an inflated opinion of yourself, which is very hard to say and very hard to look back and think, cool, that's how I felt about other people. When I crossed that line, I didn't even know the opponent. We were playing Argentina. I'd heard of Batistuta because he was great, but I didn't have a clue. I didn't study that they will be worried about me.
1: Right.
0: Was this type of attitude. It's a horrible thing. It is really hard, and I would never sort of recommend it on people because it turns you into a bit of a monster.
1: Yeah.
0: And then you've got to form back into normal life as well when you're off the pitch. So you live in two separate lives. But unless you think you're the bee's knees, let's say, in a polite way, then you will never be able to run at someone and treat them with disdain and disrespect and anything else. You'd say, oh, you know, you have the ball, mate. You've got to look at them as if you're better than them. Otherwise, as I say, you wouldn't even challenge them.
1: And the goal against Argentina, which again, any younger viewers can quickly YouTube. I mean, that entire goal from the first touch to spin the first man behind you and the way you ran it, I think it was Ayala, that is dripping with disdain. That is just aggressive. I'm going for the heart of everyone in front of me here. That's what that is.
0: But I knew no different. And the beauty of being a kid is that, and being in my situation as well, because, you know, putting it into sort of perspective, I, as you mentioned, at 14, I was breaking every record for England. At 15, the same. 16, I played at every level, broke virtually every record. So it wasn't like I was, you know, a new kid on the block. My career was a ball of flames early on and fizzled. As opposed to some other players, they take time and they're better when they're 30 and 32 and they last longer. I retired at 33.
1: Yeah.
0: So I was all about, you know, exploding onto the scene. I'd never had any failure. I'd scored in every game, every debut I ever played.
1: Mm.
0: Why would this be? And I'm talking about this as my mindset back then. Why would this be any different?
1: Yeah.
0: I don't need to know who I'm playing against. Just give me the ball. That's all you need to do. was obviously my mindset, and unfortunately, that mindset changes over time because when you're a bit older, you have a couple of injuries, you're a bit slower. You start thinking, "Oh, am I as quick as him? Am I as strong as I play on the left centre half because the other one's a bit better?" And you start worrying, you know. And I'd never been like that all my life, and that's when panic stations start, and you just think. Oh. And that's when you don't enjoy football and you're almost happy to retire in the end because you're just not the player that you were.
1: There's so much interesting stuff in that. To finish on the Argentina goal then for a second, when you spin the first man and you turn around and you see one left, you just think, this is made, like, I can't be stopped here. Is that what goes through your mind, or is it instinct, or is it...
0: Yeah, when I took my first touch, then, of course, scoring a goal was not on my mind. It was trying to wriggle three and be... you know, penetrate their defence, really. I'd just run at them and 5 minutes earlier and burst past them and got brought down for a penalty, so I knew they were pretty scared, and obviously Ayala's position about 40 yards behind everyone else probably just was the giveaway that he was scared of me running in behind him. But as soon as I took my first touch and lifted my head, then I thought, oh, this is he's got no chance.
1: He was too deep.
0: He was too deep, and I had a head of steam, and I didn't, as it was, I was quick, but I didn't even need to be fast to be able to build up a head of steam to run past him. And of course, taking your next touch is all about giving yourself the best chance to score. So of course, like, anybody can take a touch way to the right, but you're gonna give yourself a bad angle, and so it's taking it not close enough so he can tackle you, not far enough away so you're gonna make the chance hard. So, of course, the touch was the important thing to then present the best possible chance of the finish, and obviously all went fine.
1: Did you know Paul?

0: Scholes was trying to sneak in.
1: I caught him in the corner of my eye late on, but he was, I think I nipped him just in front of him. But yeah, by that time my momentum was going, and obviously I was confident.
0: I saw you say in that same interview that you did recently with Stan Collymore that I think when your parents said to you under the stand after the match, because obviously the tournament's over so you can see family again, that maybe, you know, kid, your life has probably changed even more than we realise. And I suppose it had in many ways. You never seemed to go off the rails. You never seemed to be pictured smoking, drinking. I mean, you either had an incredibly mature head on you and genuinely did avoid all the trappings, or you had very good people around you who maybe kept the press away at the right times and let you live life a little bit. Which was it?
1: Yeah, definitely an older head on my shoulders. Right. And, you know, it's not right, it's not wrong. I almost have lived my life the opposite way around because, you know, I'm not necessarily an angel. You know, I'll have a drink with the best of them. I'll stay up till five with the best, you know. But nowadays, when I retired, it was almost like I was doing things now or doing things then, as soon as I retired, for the last few years. And my mates are like, just go to bed. You know, yes, you're wanting to stay out and you want to go out and you want to do this and you want to do. And I've lived my life, I've missed all that. And I'm almost thinking, this is great. Well, they've grown out of that. They're mature now. And I'm almost living that a bit now, what I missed out on.
0: Yeah.
1: Whether that be going the races and everyone else goes home and, come on, let's go into town after. And 5 o'clock later, you're still in town.
0: And do you regret? I mean, I guess it's the right thing to do on paper to postpone the kind of wilder years or the more fun-loving years. Do you regret not doing some of it earlier, or do you think it was the right thing to do?
1: Oh, not at all. I didn't even think twice about wanting to do it back then.
0: Football was just so clearly the priority.
1: Yeah, absolutely. It wasn't like I was having to suppress an appetite to get out there, and I wasn't feeling either that I was missing out because all my mates were out in town partying and, you know, doing what they're doing. I didn't feel as if I was missing out. It was just a given. My mates wouldn't even think about asking me out at night, or it was just, you know,
0: this is the way it is.
1: This is the way it is. This is my life, and I'm not home often, and I'm not this, and I do that, and I go to bed at a certain time, and I eat this, and so I can't come out for dinner because I've got to eat this. And it was all about, you know, the next game. And then once you score a hat-trick and you think, oh no, there's another game in 3 days, I've got to be bang on again, otherwise people will say the hat-trick was a fluke or he's losing it. So it was just relentless.
0: So the appetite, you weren't having to quench the appetite to do it. It never even entered your head. That's very interesting. The other thing you said there was you got to almost manage this parallel life where you're a huge ego and you think you're the bee's knees, and then return to normal life and be just one of your family and just a normal fella around the table having a cup of tea with friends. Did that ever get out of kilter? It must have been hard at times when you were genuine, even real Ballon d'Or territory and just scoring goals for fun. It must have been difficult to just be a normal fella at times.
1: Yeah, it is, but it's not for, listen, I'd lived a normal life. My mum and dad had no money. We were, you know, we lived on an estate. I, you know, had to find my way through to have certain things. So I was a normal kid. The problem is people treat you
0: like a king everywhere you go. Yeah, I'd say
1: So, you know, you even come home and your brother sort of looks at you. I came home from the World Cup and one of my brothers almost looked at me a little bit funny. I just thought, you know,
0: I'm still Michael Owen.
1: Exactly. Yeah. And people treat you very differently because you can kick a bag of air around well.
0: We have our perspective
1: We're all normal people.
0: I would hate that. I would hate to come home and my brother to think, God, you're different now.
1: Yeah, it was strange, but I'm talking about everyone. You know, everybody. Apart from, you know, your mum, your dad, and probably your brothers and sisters.
0: Yeah.
1: Most people look at you different and treat you different and say different things, and you want people to laugh at you and take the mick out of you, just like they used to.
0: Can you feel a bit detached then from society?
1: Yeah,
0: kind of
1: you can. You can, and you can understand why then footballers will almost be matey with each other and they will act a little bit different or be a little bit different to other people. And, you know, so I feel as if I've conformed back into normal life, and I think that's the right phrase. But I also feel as if I could live two lives. I could play up to the, you know, to the star attraction. Let's say I could cope with the pressure. I could sign a million autographs and you know, and do the fame thing. Mm. But I could also then, there's a, you know, to get to Liverpool from my house, you have to go through the Mersey Tunnel. As soon as I get through the tunnel, I used to feel, right, now I'm out the city, I'm out my job, yes, now, and now I'm a normal lad again with my mates, with my family and all the rest. But they say it's the biggest problem for most footballers, and the biggest reason they change, let's say, is because of how people act towards them, not how they are.
0: That's very interesting. I could imagine it's very difficult to make genuine new friends outside of football.
1: Oh, well, I've got one mate. I've got a lot of people that, you know, my brother's mates and a few people that I know and whatever, but I've got one mate. Mm. And that was the hardest thing, that you can't really, I mean, my mate now and my wife and my family are all laugh at me saying, you now talk to more people. I used to sit in the corners, I used to go, even if I went racing or something, I'd sit in the corner and I'd be, if anyone used to come up to me, I would be very guarded and sort of short with them in a way, not on purpose.
0: Yeah.
1: And now they laugh at me saying, I'll talk to anybody. I go around and I'm very, very sociable. I think I'm naturally sociable, but I couldn't be.
0: I totally understand this. I mean, how could you not be suspicious of anyone coming up to talk to 23-year-old Michael Owen? I mean, they have an agenda. They're not, they're kids that they
1: don't like you, do they? Necessarily,
0: no,
1: they don't know
0: they like
1: you.
0: The brand.
1: They don't know you. So, so it's always important to be nice and to have a photo.
0: Sure.
1: And whatever, but from their point of view, that's what they want. They just want to say hello or have an autograph or have a photo.
0: They're going to tell their mates they talk to you.
1: Exactly. And for me, how can I sort of have a normal conversation? Hello, mate. How many kids have you got? Where'd you go on holiday? I can't have a, because they don't want that. They just. So it's
0: what,
1: a
0: what's
1: strange
0: Gaza,
1: relationship.
0: What's Gaza really like? That's what
1: exactly,
0: they
1: yeah. They ask questions
0: ask.
1: That are just, you know, treating you like something else, which is, it's natural, but it's very hard for you living it to distinguish, you know.
0: I can imagine. I can see how then you hang out with your football mates who aren't as impressed with the fact you can kick a football.
1: And these football mates aren't necessarily your mates.
0: No, do you keep in touch with Manny?
1: A few. Yeah, I work with a few, and it's like any other industry. You know, you meet colleagues along the way. Mm. You're probably really matey with five or six that you've met along the way. You know, another 100 or 200, you'd say, oh, I liked him and he's a colleague. And then you'd say another half a dozen you probably didn't get on with.
0: Yeah.
1: And that's just like any walk of life.
0: There's two other things I wanted to touch on, if you don't mind. So, Real Madrid was very interesting. I know it was just 1 year, but I saw you say as well in a piece you were on The Telegraph a while back when Gareth Bale was moving, that the one question every player you played with subsequently asks is, you know, not what was it like with England or what was it like here or there, it's what was it like at Madrid? Mm. It just has this thing everyone like wants to know. And you went at the time when it was Zidane and Figo and Raul and Beckham and Roberto Carlos, the Galactico thing was in full bloom. In that same piece for The Telegraph, you talked as well, and it's really interesting that we don't think of the human side too often, but that year in Madrid, so much of it is you and your wife and a very young child in a hotel, and it's bloody miserable.
1: Oh, miserable. If only people knew. As you say, the human side, people just naturally look at you, and listen, we all judge. I can watch you on the television now and think, and just from what you say, I've got no other background information on you, I can only judge on what you say, how you're saying it, whether you see him a nice fella or whether you, I don't know.
0: Yeah.
1: So you can only judge on what is in front of you, whether it's an article you've read or how you're playing or whether you smile when you're kicking the ball in the goal or whatever. But I can tell you, the normal, the day-to-day life, you see me for 90 minutes on a football pitch. Mm. Well, how many hours apart from that are you living your normal life? It is, you know, Madrid was such a hard challenge for family reasons. Mm. Naively, I mean, I wasn't that good at geography back in the day. I was thinking, right, Spain, it's hot weather, there'll be palm trees, there'll be a beach, there'll be, well, I didn't know there was the highest capital city in Spain. It gets plumbing cold it's in the middle, so there's no, you know, it's a business, it's a city, you know, it's a beautiful city, but it's a city. So, you know, living in a hotel, me playing in the Champions League, in La Liga, I'm away twice a week no matter what, then we have to stay in a hotel the day before each game, so I'm from 9 o'clock so we train in the morning, then I'm off in a hotel all the day before, then all the day after of the day of the game. Every game in Madrid is a night game for television reasons, or it was back when I was, so for 4 days solid, I wouldn't be at home.
0: And your wife's not.
1: And my wife can't drive, you know, on the wrong side of the road, as we call it.
0: Yeah.
1: She's in a business hotel with not very much around, and she's having to occupy in a room. Fine, it's a nice enough room, but in a hotel, eating the same food off the menu, not knowing it, no friends, no car, no nothing. So, and here's me, on the 3 days that I'm not working hard, is you're training, and then Ronaldo says, should we go for 9 holes of golf? And I'm, oh God, I want to be mates with, I need to sort of, but I know my wife is crying in the hotel waiting for me to come home. And when I drive around the corner, my daughter's only two, she's screaming, daddy's back home. And so I wanted to make it nice for my family, but I knew my wife and daughter were really struggling. Mm. And I wanted to be part of the team. And so, you know, 6 months later into the season, I'm still in the bloody hotel.
0: Yeah,
1: you know, and then I can, eventually I find a house for the last sort of 3 months. But by that time, the damage was done, and my wife was adamant we had to go home.
0: We had to go, yeah. It was very tough to play your best stuff. I mean, like, your record was pretty good in the end for, like, that team with those players, 41 appearances, you still scored 18 goals, 15 starts. So you were actually doing pretty well. But I mean, even if you finish training at midday or 2 o'clock, and you might think about staying on and doing some shooting practice, I would presume your wife is calling you saying, get the hell back to this hotel room and take the kid for a while.
1: Exactly. That's exactly how it was. Restaurants don't open till 9, 10 o'clock over there. So, you know, we were 7 o'clock at night, the lights off and the television on mute, and, you know, daughter going to sleep, and me and my wife just waiting for 2 or 3 hours until we got tired to drop off. I mean, it was, you couldn't go out for dinner. You couldn't make friends. We didn't have anyone out there to look after our daughter. So, you know, 7 o'clock, as I say, lights off, and we're just lying there for a few hours until we drop off. It was hard. And until you get your own house, it was really hard. But as you say, the football side of things was great. I mean, I scored a load of goals. I found it really much easier than the Premier League. Of course, we're in possession all the time. Sure. We were the best team.
0: You're probably bossing everyone.
1: 4 or 5 hard games a year. So, you know, it was quite easy. It was quite slow build up, and then we had the best players. We'd score loads of goals. Yeah. You couldn't fail but score a few.
0: I can imagine, because I wondered from afar if that was a dysfunctional dressing room in some ways, but the Galactico culture, if it ever got out of control. It always felt like the manager was a lame duck.
1: Well, I had 3 managers in my one season.
0: So they were all lame ducks.
1: They were all, yeah.
0: So that's a strange dynamic where the dressing room really is running the place.
1: Yeah, and I mean, the president bought me. So I know that, you know, that going in there, does the manager, you're always questioned, does the manager fancy me to start with?
0: Mm.
1: Because you know the president's bought you, and he assembles, you know, most of the squad. So that was strange. In terms of the dressing room, it's like any other dressing room. You get groups here, groups there. I don't care how much team bonding you do and all the rest of it. You're always going to have some friends more so than others. You know, there's always a pecking order.
0: Mm.
1: So, you know, there was a Spanishy group, you know, the Raúls, the Salgados, the Gutis, players like that.
0: Mm.
1: And then, of course, Ronaldo, Roberto Carlos being Brazilian. There was another little group. So, I mean, there was no problems in there. It was absolutely fine. But, of course, some huge names in there.
0: Yeah, surreal. Who stood out in particular? I mean, there were so many phenomenal players. Was there anyone that you kind of came away thinking, God, that is very special?
1: Well, as a player, I was, you know, taken aback by Zidane.
0: Right.
1: He was just off the scale in terms of ability, and not anything that he would do. You know, it's not like he would go and blast a ball in from 30 yards in the top corner every time, but you just pass him the ball, and the way he takes a ball, the way it's almost like it's just on a string. The ball is on a string when he plays. It's always within a certain area, a certain distance of him. When he runs, it's almost like it's part of his body. It was just, and if you pass him the ball and he wanted to turn on a certain angle, he could just manipulate a ball and do it all in one movement, just amazingly well. Yeah. Strong, quick off the mark. You try to get near him and his arm would come out and he'd just push you away and burst out. He was 10 yards away from you. He was really, really good. Top, you know, top class. As a lad, I mean, as friends go, Figo was a cracking fella, but Ronaldo, the real Ronaldo, the Brazilian Ronaldo, he was one of a kind. He just wanted to play golf with me all the time and take my money. And yeah, he was
0: pretty tough to turn down golf with Ronaldo all the same. That is a what could have been moment. It's funny, I asked a few people anything. Michael Owen's coming in this week. Anything you want to hear him talk about? The number one thing was the move to Man United. Has that soured things for you with Liverpool fans? To like, I see Twitter's no judge of anything. So no. I see the 200 maniacs on Twitter all the time. How has that gone down? Do you feel with Liverpool fans?
1: Well, you know, of course it is what it is. There's always going to be some people disappointed. I can only look at it. You know, I've got to live it, you know?
0: Yeah.
1: People can flippantly say, oh, you're this or you're that, and then get on with their life, which is fine. But that comment or that feeling sort of sticks with me, doesn't it? So I've got to live that. All I can comfort myself with, I suppose, is that, you know, when I first set out, I got told Real Madrid want you, and I was umming and ahhing, and I thought, I've just got to try it. Yeah. I've got to try it.
0: That's the once in a lifetime.
1: Yeah, exactly. Yeah. I'd be sitting there now saying I could have gone to Real Madrid, you know. So I thought, I'll do what Rushy did. He went to Juventus for a year, came back, and I thought, I'll just go and sample it, and I'd love to, you know, come back. And that's what eventually I decided. I cried all the way to the airport. I didn't want to go necessarily, but I just thought, I've got to try this new experience, language, food, weather, league, playing in that white kit, new stadium. It's a life experience. So, but I can comfort myself with, as soon as I knew I was coming back, it was on the phone to Rafa Benitez. We met, we did this, we did that, we agreed. Liverpool said they'd pay X amount. Then Newcastle came into the party and just offered 6 million more than Liverpool, and Liverpool couldn't budge. And fair enough, you know, they'd sold me for 8 and they would go to 10, as it was. So, you know, Real Madrid said, you're either staying here or you're going to Newcastle, to put it, to put it blunt, and Liverpool couldn't budge, so I had no option either to stay at Madrid or go to Newcastle. My wife was desperate to go home, so we decided. But then, in the Newcastle contract, we did things in there, because, of course, they knew that I wanted to go to Liverpool, that I could have gone to Liverpool in different summers, or I could have left the club, let's say, for agreed fees. So at every point, you know, the first year, then I do my knee in the World Cup, so I can't go back to Liverpool. The next year, speak again to the manager. We don't really need you. Torres is here. Next year, don't really need you. Suarez is here. Mm. All fine. They're brilliant players. So, you know, time moves on. I'm not bitter. I'm not bothered in that way. That is life. You know, they didn't need a goal scorer. They had one. So that was that. You know, at every juncture I tried to get back. We all wanted it to happen. Mm. Chairman, you know, managers. I shook hands with Rafa Benitez and we thought we were there, and then obviously the Newcastle deal came in, so that I couldn't get out of, because the Real Madrid had my contract. They told me that I had to go there. Mm. So, and then again, when I finished at Newcastle, you know, Liverpool weren't in need. Suarez was there at the time. So I had to look at my options. I could have gone to one or two clubs, but nothing of the calibre of Manchester United. And of course I sat there thinking, oh, this is going to ruin a lot of what I've done in some people's eyes. But then again, Michael, you're not too old. You're going to be playing in the Champions League. You're going to be at the top of your game still. You might as well just retire. If you're going to say no to Manchester United, you might as well just... You know, this is a great club with players that I played with for years and years with England, great lads, you know, under a manager that was really successful.
0: Yeah.
1: I know people, because people don't understand, they have the badge and they'll always, and I'd be the same, you know, they're supporters of a football club. But when it's your career, you know, if I offered you the top job at a great, you might be at the top job, don't get me wrong, but... You know, people are always going to try to get better. If you work at Asda and Tesco's are down the road and they offer you more money and a better living condition, people do it. Mm. What's the difference between football and any other walk of life? I'm trying to be the best player I can be in a short period of time, and I would have walked to Liverpool any time. Yeah. You know, and they know that, and everyone knows that, bar a few idiots, as you say, on Twitter.
0: Yeah.
1: But in general, I did all I could, and I can't do any more. And it, circumstances just meant that I couldn't ever go back, so...
0: Yeah. It's interesting, finally, you use the word, I comfort myself with that knowledge.
1: Yeah.
0: So there is a degree of upset that maybe it's tainted the relationship a touch, that you kind of comfort yourself with that knowledge.
1: Oh, when I go back to Anfield and one or two people booed me,
0: yeah.
1: I mean, it was like a dagger in my heart for what I did for the club and right. how I felt about it. And I was still feeling, you know, all my parents were obviously upset in the players' lounge after. It was the first time I went back with Newcastle. And, you know, that... I can either continue to get upset with that all my life, or I can just, you know, resonate with it or use it in my mind or have a reason why and how and what. And as I say, the comforting factor for me is I know what happened at every stage, and probably a lot of people don't, you know, and that's very hard as well, because when I'm still playing for Newcastle for 4 years and Manchester United for 4 years and Stoke for 3 years and Stoke for 1 year, I can't come out and say in front of Newcastle fans, oh yeah, I'm here, but I was desperate to go back to Liverpool.
0: Yeah.
1: And so I've got to be professional.
0: Yeah.
1: And I'm taking stick left, right and centre from Liverpool fans, but you know, I've got to get on with my career as well. And okay, it never happened. Now I'm going to try 100% for who I'm playing for, and that's just what everyone had expected me to do. So, you know, it was a hard, it was almost a no-win situation, but I don't regret anything, because as I say, my intentions were there when I first set out to go to Real Madrid, and it just didn't happen after that. My career took me in a different path. Unfortunately, I could never get back despite my efforts and the club's efforts, and it's as simple as that. As you say, for the rest of it, for the odd minority that give me stick for it, well, it's easy for them to flippantly give me stick, but obviously it hurts me when it does happen, considering what I did.
0: I've kept you over time. That was fascinating. Brilliant. Yeah, really interesting. Thanks so much for coming in.
1: No problem. Great to meet you.
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4: It is an amazing kind of sequence of events that takes you to America, puts you with a coach who understands what your skill set is, helps you hone that skill set, and then gets you ready for an Olympic Games as well.
1: Yeah.
4: Can I ask you about the build-up to the Olympic Games? Because we're about 30 days out from the Games now.
1: Yeah.
4: The nervousness that athletes must be feeling, were you...
5: Well, I was in great company. The Villanova track team was known as the greatest little track team in the world. And why was it known as that? Because a contemporary of mine was Charles Jenkins. He went on to win the 400 metres before I won the 1500 metres. Another contemporary was Don Bragg. He went on to win the pole vault in Rome. So that was the company I was in. There were endless. Phil Rivas, the high jumper, he was in the Olympic Games in Melbourne. Frank Budd, who was a contemporary of mine, he was a world record holder. George Sidner. We had about a 6 or 7 man team, and we're the greatest little track team in the world. So this is the company I'm in. I have great competition. I have great people of a common mind. We share the same dream. We share the same desire. And we bond together. I mean, Jenkins and I, every time before we raced, we went walking. We walked the streets around Philadelphia, the beautiful roads around Philadelphia. And all we'd be doing would be talking, track, and talking the mentality of it. So the lead up before the Olympic Games, your primary focus is on training. I trained twice a day. I never trained as hard before, or never trained as hard since. Two of my colleagues on the track team used to do alternate quarter miles with me. One was Breckenridge, who represented America in the marathon. The other was Johnny Copel, who's a great high school miler. And they ran alternate laps with me, because no one could stay those with me. So it was all about that training and the strength and the power that Elliot was instilling into me by these very tough sessions. I mean, and they were all quality. Of the 1500 meter runners in the world, the closest to preparation in terms of me would have been Lord Coe, Sebastian Coe, because he didn't run 120 mile a week. He ran about 50 mile a week, but he ran 50 quality. Now, his quality was probably 40% better than my quality. But for my time, I was doing these quality quarter miles, 220s or furlongs, and 300s and 120 yards in great company. So my whole focus would have been on, quote, training. Eating, sleeping, no sociability, studying. Coach's view on studying was, you look after study and you like your training and you've no problem with your exams.
4: Yeah.
5: And I particularly needed that because I didn't go, I went to the Olympics during the school term.
4: I know, I was going to say, so like you have to take a long period of time off while at the same time there's a thing in the back of your mind going, I'm going to have to go back here and do exams and go back to normality at some point.
5: Well, to be quite honest, I didn't even give the exams a thought. Once I got on that plane in New York, I joined the Irish team in New York, and what an Irish team. Incredible team, the boxers and Jerry Martini, Maeve Kyle, Eamon Kinsel, all the winners, Fred Teed, Freddie Gilroy, Johnny Caldwell, Sox Byrne, five medals out of these 12-man team. We'd no manager, we'd no trainer, we'd no psychologist, what do you call these people who tell you what you're supposed to eat?
4: Nutritionists.
5: We were all together, and what an incredible, again, environmentally, I was with winners at Villanova. I was going to be with winners on the Irish team, and everyone was so focused on winning. So I didn't really switch on till I got down to Melbourne. But by God, I was more concerned about would the plane make it between the different hops than what the Olympics were coming up. You know, you had to fly across the Pacific, and such an adventure.
4: The arrival then there and the build-up to the actual race itself, obviously you're an incredibly confident young man at this stage. You know the quality of work that you've done from what you're saying, the level of focus that you had about the event itself was going to be huge. But at the same time, it's still an event where everybody else in the race believes almost exactly the same thing that you do, that they've done the best preparation.
5: I think that's a great analogy, because I often think about that. All the fellas who train as hard as me and they don't achieve. There's a degree of destiny in achieving what you win in the Olympics. You know, somewhere the greater plan, it's for you to be the winner, not the guy who trains as hard as you, not the guy who has even more desire than you have. So, again, I've lost the point of the question. If you just,
4: I suppose that is the point, really. Like,
5: I know. I know what I want to say. I want to say that there's not an arrogance there. There's a self-belief. I used to pray before I raced, and I never prayed to win. I always prayed, dear God, give me the opportunity to run to the best of my ability. And I knew then, in my own mind, that if I could run to the best of my ability, I could probably win. Isn't that an extraordinary sort of conclusion? A bit of cheating as well, I suppose. Cheating God. I've been known to do that. I should have said, hey God, let me win. I didn't say that. I said, hey, let me run very well.
4: Maybe everybody else was praying to win.
5: Yeah. Funny, the English guys, they were lovely guys, and this is the lovely aspect of the Olympics, you know, 56 years on, the beauty of the Olympics. All my friends, and they're still my friends to this day, competed against me, but the great English athletes, Brian Hughes and Wood and Boyd, I met them in the village, and we confront each other, we meet each other, and salutations, greetings. We're not exactly embracing each other, but we are competitors, and we are friends. And Houston, in particular, was a great, great athlete. And Houston turns to me, who's going to win the 1500 meters? You know, asking me to philosophize and rationalize and give him my strategic thinking on who would win. I said, I'm going to win the Olympics. And they audibly screamed, the three of them. I was only being bravado on my part, but I thought it was pretty, pretty good psychologically. And I ran myself into it in 1958. Houston was a great runner. And I'm running against him in Stockholm, and I've had a long year, a bit like our soccer players and our rugby players today. I've had a long, long year, and I'm in Stockholm. It's lashing rain. It's miserable. And I was warming up away from the glamour and the excitement of the arena. And who do I see? This lone figure training in the same stadium near the main stadium, and it's Brian. And I go over to Brian, and stupidly I say to him, "Hey, Brian, who's going to win the 1500 metres today?" He said, "I am." He said, "Today suits me." Well, I said, "Fair juice."
4: And did he win?
5: He did win. And if ever you look at the picture of that 1500 metres, I was third. I won Ireland's first ever medal in the Europeans. Boyd of Norway, I think, was second. Wern of Sweden was second. And Hewson is winning. And the picture of me is one of a smile across my face, mere tear. I was just saying, you son of a gun, you put it to me. I even gave him a little nudge going around last bend when I passed him, but I didn't hit him hard enough. So Brian, if you're out there, lovely recalling that story.
4: Ronnie, there's a couple of things that strike me that, you know, you're a very affable man, but actually beneath it all, when it came down to competition, the competitive urge was the strongest thing about it. Yeah. That beating your brother and beating these other guys, that was there the whole time. That maybe that's in the makeup of the athletes who do go on to win gold medals.
5: I think it has to be. You have to be ruthless, and you have to have this enormous self-belief too, you know, without overworking it, there's an intellectual aspect, especially to the 1500 metres. You know, there's the other runners.
4: But you're only 21 when you win the gold medal, and you've already acquired all that intellectual.
5: See, I was in America, and it was the most competitive race in the world. And I had all this experience of running indoors, and then I was running relays, and I had an extraordinary level of racing. I went out there in September. I ran cross country. Indoors began in January. I ran all over the place, Chicago, Milwaukee, New York, Boston, everywhere imaginable. And then spring, we started off a few soft meets, maybe up in Randall's Island, Quantico, Virginia. Then we went into Penn Relays. Penn Relays were like a world championships. And some of the indoor runs were like world champs. There were people now who ran the Millrose Games. They thought the Wanamaker Mile was bigger than the Olympics. Penn Relays, 50, 60,000 people watching. And an incredible relays we don't understand in Ireland. But this is a festival of relays. I had the privilege of running for Villanova in 10 relays. And we won all 10 relays. So this is the environment I'm in. I'm in the environment of winning and only wanting to win. I'm the environment of colleagues who are equally committed. Colleagues who go on to teammates is a nicer word than colleagues, who go on to win gold medals. And we all have this instinct, this belief that we can win. Now, why do you not win? I sometimes, when I'm asked to give formal lectures, I talk about learning from losing. I learned a lot more from losing, because when I was studying too hard doing exams and I tried to race, I couldn't race. A couple of those races, one was nationally televised in America, it was the day of the Kentucky Derby, and I had to race John Landy in the Los Angeles Coliseum. But first of all, I travelled out, which was much more arduous in those days. I was doing exams up to the day I left, and you get out there and you can't run. I mean, mentally, you think you can. But mentally, I did stupid things that day. I took the lead and I ran like a hare. I was scared there because I wasn't thinking as strongly that I could win the Olympics at that stage. But I learned a lot from Landy, and I raced him twice and he beat me twice. And he more or less told me that I could be a great miler. And he must have seen something in me that I mightn't have been as aware of, but he was very generous in that sense. And even the day when we're going out onto the stadium in Melbourne, 120,000 people, blistering sunny day, he wished me well and are going out on the track. Now, that's the beauty of sport, and that's what I was talking about, the friendships that have persisted all these years. But you're quite right. You have to be mean. There has to be something mean inside you, something vicious inside you that you want to win.
4: You talked earlier about not hearing any of the noise from the Olympic final and the race itself. How much of that do you recall, or is that still a tunnel as well in your mind?
5: I can tell you the big picture. Big picture was I was in a good position everywhere, even though I was towards the backs of the field. The big picture was what had been drummed into my mind by Coach Elliott was relax, relax, relax. Minimize your expenditure of energy. That was there. The race, I say, only begins at the bell. Well, where was that field at the bell? It's the most classic 1500 meter race ever. The entire field is within 6 yards. I'm not that well positioned, but I'm still only 5 yards off the front. The field I know is going to break up. You know this is from experience. The bell ringer is so excited. I heard afterwards that he forgot to ring the bell. So we don't know it's the last lap. I'm only joking. We knew it was the last lap. Then you have thinking on it is, who do you watch? You can't watch everyone, but you're conscious of those around you. I was conscious of people making bursts at different stages of the race. Lincoln ran from last to first. Hewson took the lead too early. He was leading going into the backstretch. Landy and I were shouldering, and not in the most gentle sense, we were shoulder to shoulder rather than shouldering. He began to move down the backstretch because he wouldn't have the sprint I had. I didn't panic. I stayed in his wake and I trailed him down the back. And these are my memories. And then what I've been taught to do is one dynamic burst. And the man who taught me that was Jack Sweeney, famous legendary coach in Ireland, my school coach. One burst, and you make this one burst. And that's all you get. You don't get two opportunities to burst. So I made that burst about 150 metres from home, 160 metres from home. You're going around the last bend, there's a huge long straight, and I was just flying, you know. God, I can't remember it specifically, but I was just flying. I mean, my legs were pumping, my arms were pumping, and I just knew I was cutting them down. Then when you hit the front, you know you're going to win, and you approach the tape, and the joy doesn't come till the exaltation when you go through the tape. You throw your arms out, and then the reality hits you. You've thrown your arms out, you've won the Olympics, you're all over the world, every newspaper in the world, every your picture, iconic picture of all time. Then you suddenly say, oh my God, I can't believe it. You know, you can't believe you won. And then I said a prayer of thanksgiving. But could I recap just a second? Because the final training session I had in America, coach goes down the track, pulls a tape across the track and says, you know, son, he says, go down and run through the tape. So I did a mock going through the tape of my arms out in exultation, and the coach comes over, Ternal, puts arm around you, and he says, son, now we've practiced everything, even breaking the tape. I think we could write this book, couldn't we?
4: It's an unbelievable thing to happen to a 21-year-old, and yet, again, it seems like from what you said that you were prepared for it, and a lot of the stuff that comes afterwards, that it wasn't a burden to be an Olympic champion.
5: No, because I was instinctively, I was a racer, and the key decisions I mentioned earlier, like giving up a career in the Irish Army, going down to Kilkenny to sell vacuum cleaners door to door, they're the actions of a man who had an extraordinary instinct, extraordinary intuition that he was going to be great. And I think I've been modest in the sense that I've explained how I didn't think I was great initially, and then progressively I began to think I could be great, and then when I ran the 4-minute mile, I knew I could beat the world. I knew I could beat the... And funny, I never had that sort of rationalisation afterwards, because every time I ran, I was targeted. Everyone was trying to beat me. Now, I managed to keep them in my wake for 5 years indoors, which gave me great pleasure, especially because a lot of them were Americans, and then they used to bring over Hewson and everyone else, to Rossivalgi, Tabry. They brought all these guys to race me in all these stadiums, and I saw them off, so that was great pleasure for me. I loved it. You get great fun out of it too.
4: Yeah,
5: you know?
4: It seems like you just enjoyed it. That was the other
5: thing, there was
4: a buzz that kept you going.
5: But having said that, you were terrified. You know, sometimes your instinct, especially when I was doing the series of wins, you know, you get tired. The papers are saying 30 with races without losing, and you'd go into Madison Square Garden and you're a bit low on yourself, and you're dawdling along at the back, and your mind is going, I wonder, could I feign a stitch or something, and you know, roll in on the side of the track, and then you think a little, oh God, no, they might take me to hospital or something. There's a better race. So something like that would shock you. You're tired mentally. You've won so many races, you've won so many in success, you're tired mentally. So in an individual race, you might feel that. You could feel fear before races, your nervousness. You had to manage that too. You had to switch your nerves on and off. The indoors was particularly difficult because we used to race at 9 and 10 o'clock at night, and the whole day to spend in a hotel room minimizing your output of any energy. I used to go to the theater a lot. I went to Broadway shows during the afternoon if it was New York. And again, I had to watch that I didn't cramp my legs. So it's the story of running is extraordinary when all these different aspects of it come out, isn't it?
4: We had Dick Fosbury on the program recently enough. He was 21 years of age when he won gold in Mexico. And he also retired in his mid-20s. And I remember kind of talking to him about that. And he just said that after he won gold, he became really famous. Obviously, the Fosbury flop, I mean...
5: Yeah, that made him more famous than most American...
4: Exactly, yeah. And he found that quite difficult to deal with, that it was thrust upon him immediately. And he was like, I prepared for the run, I prepared for the Olympics, I prepared for the athletics, I prepared for everything except the celebrity aspect of it. Obviously, if you're running in nationally televised races before massive TV audiences and going unbeaten on the American indoor circuit, you were quite famous in the United States.
5: Extraordinarily famous, yeah.
4: Were you ready for that?
5: I was pretty comfortable handling it. I've comfortable with the media because I didn't distrust them. I had friends in the media. My story was always a good story, so there was never a bad story because I was winning most of the time. And a lot of the people I had to relate to became friends. But the American psyche would be different to mine. The first thing is that I'm an Irishman, and I came home to Ireland in a time of depression in Ireland, and I'm the crew cut kid with the beginning of American accent, and my contemporaries, they brought me down to earth so fast. My mother brought me down. My God, what happened to your head? I'd go up to buy an ice cream or something, and I'd say, have you any tomatoes? And the lady in the shop would look at me, what do you mean? And I had to let my hair grow, and I had to be just another person in Ireland. That's the beauty of Ireland. You're saluted when you're ancient like me now. They're my contemporaries, and there was always that guy, and I loved my homecoming to Ireland. Olympic champion, there's a motorcade from Limerick up to Dublin. Every little village we go into, we went into different towns, and Nace, you got the local authority came out and they gave you something. Nina, that chairman of this, came out and gave, and the Nina was the Tisdall country. So anyway, the thing about a point of my story here is that everywhere you went, some people had a few pints on them and come up to you and said, Johnny Mack or someone down the road, if he'd only trained as hard as you, he'd have beaten you, you know? So my God, you were kept modest. But the finally comment on the American psyche, Don Bragg, who won the gold medal in the pole vault in 1960, Don met me in Ireland some years later, and he had an extraordinary post-athletic career because he made a film of Tarzan, but it was never printed because of the copyright on the Tarzan thing. He had a lot of disappointments in his life. He was fired as a director of a sports college because he appeared on Sports Illustrated with a cigar up his nose. He was some character. But he arrives in Ireland, and I remember his words to me, to this day. He turned to me, he says, Ronnie, he says, how are you handling your ego, or how are you managing your ego? And I said, well, what do you mean, managing your ego? And he says, well, you know, from all the fame, being the Olympic champion, all the attendant fame, he said, how are you managing that? I was struggling trying to raise 3 or 4 kids and do a job for the company employing me. I had no difficulty managing that. But that's the American psyche. And there's a sad time side to it too, that your instantaneous publicity goes on for, let's say, 5, in Fosbury's case, much longer. Don Bragg's case, 5-10 years, then he's gone. He's gone. Here in Ireland, you win a gold medal, you never let forget it. Thank God. And thank God to the guy, the dub, who said to me one time when I was walking down the quays, he looked at me and he said, Delaney, he says, I never saw anyone get so much mileage out of winning a bloody medal.
4: Ronnie Delaney, legend.
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1: So the international media are arriving in Dublin for the Katie Taylor fight, and we're going to have Steve Bunce in studio tonight. We'll also be chatting to Maeve De Burka and Olivia O'Toole about Taylor the footballer. And Gavin Fitzgerald is also in studio to talk to us about his brilliant new documentary about Jonah Lomu. It's Wednesday's Off The Ball coming up after the news.
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3: It's 7 o'clock. I'm Lindsay Dolan. Good evening. The Taoiseach and Thánaiste have denied a rift in government over the future of the carbon tax. Micheál Martin warned this afternoon there would be financial impacts to delaying the planned increases in the tax, which are baked into legislation, while Simon Harris suggested the government could change the frequency of those increases given the high cost of fuel. The Finance Minister and Taoiseach said it's worth considering.
4: Government needs to consider all of these things in the round. None of these things are free. All of them have fiscal implications. You can't do everything in a budget. But I do think, whether it's childcare or whether it's energy, I really want to try and get this government to a place where we're moving beyond the one-off measure that might help you for a day or a week or until the next bill, to actually what the Irish people want us to do, which is help them more permanently reduce some of the very high costs we face in Ireland.
3: It's understood the US is investigating whether strikes in Iran have caused civilian deaths. State media there is reporting up to 5 people were killed when a missile hit a wedding yesterday. A nearby radar station appears to have been the intended target. Iran's foreign ministries accused the US of a war crime. Sky's Mark Stone is in Washington and has more.
5: The context is that similar things have happened before. The school in Minab, remember that, day one of the war, it was hit by an American missile. The Americans have never admitted responsibility. So the chances of collateral damage in this ongoing conflict are very much there.
3: The Minister for Roads said they're still examining whether any company will insure e-scooters. Sean Canny wants a licence and registration system for the scooters brought in this year. It would follow new regulations requiring all users to wear high-vis clothing and helmets, which are due to take effect on Friday. Minister Sean Canny denies there's a split in the government on whether requiring insurance for e-scooters is possible.
6: When we talked about changing the definition to an MPV, we discussed all of the options that we could do and to investigate them all, and that's what's happening at the moment in conjunction with the Attorney General's Office. I will also be having discussions with Insurance Ireland. But what I would say is not that there's any dissension, it's just that we want to make sure whatever legislation we do bring in is applicable, is actually effective and can be put in place.
3: And Amble have released the music video for their new single Last Rites. It was shot at Tremor Amusement Park in Waterford and features actor Seamus O'Hara as a clown. The trio's second studio album, Love and All Its Wares, is set for release in January next year. That's it for now. More in an hour.
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3: Mostly cloudy tonight with scattered light showers and patches of mist. Showers becoming isolated with clear spells developing. Mild and humid with lows of 12 to 16 degrees. 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
1: Good evening, you're very welcome along to Wednesday night's Off The Ball. It's Owen here with you until 10 o'clock tonight. Coming up, we're going to have Steve Bunce in studio from 7:30. He's been here this week covering the build-up to the Katie Taylor fight. He actually got up this morning, got on a plane back to London, and then back on a plane back to Dublin. Just for us. It might be for a little bit of a chat with Katie Taylor at some point this evening, but I'm saying to myself, it is just to come into the Off The Ball studio. So 7:30, he's going to be here with us. 8 o'clock, we're going to have Gavin Fitzgerald in studio. He's the director of the new documentary Lomu, which focuses on, of course, Jonah Lomu, and it is absolutely brilliant. It's going to be out very, very soon. And then also that hour, we'll have Maeve De Burka with us. We'll have Olivia O'Toole with us for more chat on Katie Taylor, this time on Katie Taylor, the football career, and how she could have really gone to the top of that game if she wanted to either. Between 9 and 10 then is the football show featuring Dion Fanning here in studio, and our number is 0879 180 180 where you can get us on WhatsApp. David Seagrave and Dion Fanning are with us in studio for the news round. Good evening to you, gents. As a football correspondent, Dion, did Katie Taylor, the footballer, permeate your consciousness of that generation of player?
8: I'm afraid not, Owen, but I haven't seen the goals, but you tell me they're exceptional. And everything I've ever heard about her as a footballer is how amazing she was.
1: Comparisons with Roy Keane is quite often what we hear about Taylor. She's sort of central midfielder. But as you say, a couple of goals that she scored, 11 competitive appearances, two goals, both absolutely brilliant. The first one came in 2007 against Hungary. Have a listen to this.
8: Ooh.
1: We're going to have to narrate this ourselves. We'll get that for you in just a sec. It's Euro goals, exactly. we didn't get the memo that actually we had to narrate this as well. The video didn't quite play there with audio, but just this brilliant strike with the ball kind of moving away from the right hand side of the box. She struck it with her right boot as well, and into the top corner. I think we can play this for you now. I think it's from a report on RTÉ at the time.
0: Taylor calling for it. She looks up. Oh, she's hit one. Oh, what a goal!
1: She has hit one. Lovely emotional music there as well, which I think just finds the perfect tone. And then the other one came in 2008 against Italy. So have a listen to the Italian commentary. I

0: little bit later on in this show. So that's going to be at around 8:30, 8:20 to 9. We can go straight to Matthew Brennan this evening, though, because Matthew, our reporter who's covering Katie all week, has been at the open workout, I believe, at the Helix again today, Matthew?
1: Yeah, back outside the Helix, Owen, and I am outside it, unfortunately. I did my very best to bring you some stuff from inside, but the noise in there is absolutely ridiculous, both with the people that are in attendance and, naturally enough, with the music and the speakers that are being played while they're having a bit of a shadow box around the ring. But Katie Taylor is actually in there as we speak.
0: Okay, so what's going on today? Is this sort of an opportunity for photos, autographs? Is this very much Katie being kept apart and just going through the motions just to sort of show this city's god, I guess, in action and in the Helix a couple of days after her fight?
1: Yeah, I think you've pretty much summed it up there. It's an opportunity for, I suppose, Matchroom to put something on where people who maybe are going to the fight on Saturday, but maybe some of those who aren't going to the fight on Saturday, to get to see her in the flesh before she does call it a day. It started at 6 o'clock, and pretty much everyone on the card has been in there. They started off in 5 minute intervals and then progressed into 10 minute intervals as we got further down the card. The only person of real note who wasn't in attendance was Dave Allen, who's going to be fighting Thomas Cardy in the co-main event. I believe it was his kid's first day of school over in England, so he decided that that was the priority and he wouldn't head over today. So I leave that one to you guys to figure out whether he's done the right thing there or not. But yeah, Katie was in there anyway doing a bit of shadow boxing, and people are getting to have a look at her anyway. But she is very much being kept apart. I'm not sure there'd be a whole lot of media around her today, and then she's obviously got a day off tomorrow as well before the ceremonial weigh-in on Friday night in Trinity College.
0: Okay, talk to us about this undercard, Matthew, because this has got a lot of people talking. They put together a couple of really big bouts as well, and I'm sure there's going to be a lot of hometown support for a few of the boxers and show.
1: Yeah, 100%. And Eddie Hearn made a point of saying when the fight itself, just the main event, was announced, that he wanted to get a couple of domestic blockbusters between Irish fighters, and we've got one of those in the fight that was touted to be the co-main event between Paddy Donovan and Tyrone McKenna. It's not going to be the co-main event now, it's going to be a little bit further down the card, but that's sure to be a decent clash. Paddy Donovan will be the heavy favourite, of course, after a couple of disappointing losses, I suppose he would describe it as, against Lewis Crocker in those world titles. He would be the favourite for that one, himself and Tyrone McKenna, who is a bit of a cult hero in Irish boxing. A very good boxer himself, but he's a good bit older than Paddy, and he'd be coming here to look to cause an upset. I mentioned Dave Allen and Thomas Carty. That's a heavyweight fight. Those are always great. Anyone who watched Moses Atoma and Filip Hergovic last weekend, that would be a nice taster for something you might be able to get from this. Obviously, the standard of fight will be a little bit lower than that, but the heavyweights are always capable of doing something special. Emma Brennan has been friend of the show, I suppose, very familiar with us. I actually went out to the gym to him last week and have pieces available across our socials if you do want to go and check it out. He's someone who's had an incredible story, loads of struggles throughout his career, gave up the sport, came back, went to the Olympics, says himself that he's not all too happy with how that went down, didn't manage to get a medal, and now he finds himself fighting at Croke Park when he grew up maybe 500 metres, half a kilometre from the Croke Park itself. Molly McCann, another one, an interesting story herself. She's from Liverpool. She was a boxer turned MMA fighter, had a decent career in the UFC, and then pivoted back into boxing, was signed by Matchroom, where she is now. And she's also, funnily enough, a cousin of Katie Taylor, something that sort of went under radar for a long time until this fight itself was announced.
0: What's the buzz around all of these events at the moment, Matthew? You were mentioning the press conference yesterday, having a real sort of collection of people there, which sort of means that there is this big buzz starting from quite early in the week. Is there a sense that when you go to these events that this is going to be a daily sort of piece of pandemonium, I guess, when it comes to the mania around Katie Taylor?
1: Yeah, it is a strange one, because you definitely have an expectation of what these events are going to be like, and they usually are fairly tense occasions, I suppose, coming leading up to a fight. You're not quite sure what you're going to get from fighters. Obviously, there's the added thing of them going and cutting weight, but there definitely is an increased level of public attention on it. You know, it's definitely from the media perspective, there's a lot of people here who wouldn't be here for other boxing events, and that's fair enough. That's the nature of the game, I suppose. But again, yeah, you do have a very high bar for what you expect it to be, given what we know Saturday is going to be. So there's no metric for it, there's no reference point, there's nothing to look back at and go, okay, it was a bit like this or it was a bit like that. I'd love to be able to give you a comparison and say this is what it's like, but I don't really have a marker for what that is. But I would encourage people, if they can, to get to the open, not the open workout, the pub, the ceremonial weigh-in on Friday night and get a taste for it themselves.
0: Okay, Matthew, we'll let you get back into that open workout there at the Helix. Matthew Brennan, thanks a million for joining us there. Our number is 0879 180 180. Let's get stuck into tonight's news round. David Seagrave What have you got for us?
2: I suppose we'll start with the big

0: story from today. Tiger Woods has avoided jail time after a car crash near his home in Florida earlier this year. The 15-time major winner had denied driving under the influence, and he's now entered a plea on lesser charges and has been fined and banned from driving for 5 years. The golfer has not featured at a professional event since missing the cut at the Open Championship in 2024, and the state's attorney, Thomas Backdahl, issued this warning to the golfer.
1: Of all the people in the world who should not get behind the wheel of the car, it's the gentleman who is one of the most recognizable faces on the planet. Somebody will see him, whether it's in Georgia or Nevada or New York or where have you.
2: Okay, that's pretty stark warning there from
3: strange
2: the
3: warning.
2: State attorney.
3: Strange warning. Like, I don't know, you know, profile has not much got to do with whether you should get behind the wheel of a car.
2: It's a fair point. If somebody were to say that he was kind of licking his chops at the prospect of making an example of an unbelievably famous person, you could kind of forgive them for suggesting that. So, Tiger Woods under no illusions after hearing that, I think it's fair to say. Let's move on to the football then, because we have a continuation of the Republic of Ireland coaching ticket.
0: Yes, Republic of Ireland assistant head coach John O'Shea and assistant coach Paddy McCarthy have both signed contract extensions running until the end of Euro 2028. The FAI have confirmed that they will remain in Hamer Haugmundsson's backroom team for the qualifying campaign, as well as the upcoming Nations League. Haugmundsson, of course, put pen to paper on a contract extension before their World Cup playoff against Czechia in March. He says his backroom team have been an incredible support and integral to everything they're building. He also said that their knowledge of the players in the Irish game is invaluable.
2: What do you make of this? This is pretty much to be expected, Dion. Full steam ahead. Everything that happened last year was couched in a sense of, God, we are all so close, let's just keep the show on the road.
3: I guess, yeah, look, you know, it's one of those things where Ireland are, and they were close. I think continuity is probably as good an option as any. Like, you know, if you're going to start changing things, and obviously Hal Grimson has already extended his contract, so it just makes sense to have everything on board and see where it takes you. There's again, yeah, probably enough indicators that things were going okay to kind of keep it. And as I said, I think that Ireland aren't in the kind of place where you can start searching for managerial candidates, like, without good reason and without really having to.
2: Yeah. You're moving on to this friendly news that's been announced for Drogheda United today.
0: Yes, they'll take on Turkish side Trabzonspor in a friendly this October. The two sides have long had links with one another that are actually rooted from the famine. It stems from the Ottoman Empire docking a ship along the Boyne in Drogheda carrying food. The Sultan Abdel Masid also donated £1,000 to help the Irish people at the time. Drogheda then became a sister club to the Turkish side in 2010. And the game will take place during a 3-week international break as part of a training camp for the Boyne siders ahead of their final games in the League of Ireland Premier Division. And just for those who aren't where Trabzonspor also recently signed former Liverpool winger Mo Salah. So,
2: yeah, I was broadly familiar with this story, and I was in Mongolia recently, and a Turkish woman stopped me outside a cashmere factory, and I don't know what she saw in me, but she obviously thought I was an Irish-looking person.
3: Right.
2: I don't know how anybody could have arrived at that conclusion, and proceeded to tell me and remind me about the close ties between Ireland and Turkey. And she was like, there's one football club that's got like a sort of a Turkish symbol on its football crest. And I was like, Drogheda United? She's like, Drogheda United. There you go. So sure enough, only a matter of weeks later, we have this friendly confirmed, a long time in the making.
0: I would imagine so, yeah. I mean, like, they've had quite close ties, I think, since around, like, 2008 or so. So, I mean, it's not complete. It sounds bizarre on the face of it, but, like, if you look at the history between the two sides, like, I remember hearing a story before when a new chairman had come in and they were on the verge of going bust, you know, like, they had Trabzonspor fans sending money over in envelopes trying to help out the club. So, I mean, like, does it seem a little strange? Yeah, maybe, but, I mean, to them, this is probably just expected almost.
2: Yeah, it's class.
3: It's great. It's a great development.
0: Bit of a cool one for anyone who's a bit of a history buff as well.
2: 100%.
0: Just to see the kind of the ties between the sides, like 150 odd years on from that.
2: Definitely. And we will, in the football show tonight, be going deep on the madness that was this summer's transfer window. But you have a roundup of all the late business that was done.
0: Yes, so there's plenty of last-minute drama as the Premier League's summer transfer window closed last night. Man City completed the signing of Enzo Fernandez from Chelsea for £125 million. That was a joint record in British transfer history. The Blues looked to replace him with Lamine Kamara, however that fell through at the final hour. Sunderland finalised their deal for Lyon's Malik Fofana. Crystal Palace had attempted last-minute to poach the winger yesterday. A total of £3.48 billion was spent by Premier League clubs, making it the most expensive transfer window in history. Elsewhere, Everton's end to the transfer window has resulted in some criticism from supporters, placing scrutiny on owners the Friedkin Group, following Balogun's proposed move from Monaco did not materialise. And it's reported the American walked away from the training ground without signing a contract. And just some home news as well, Republic of Ireland international Chidoze Ogbene has joined Lincoln City on loan from Ipswich until January.
2: And there you go, our Lincoln City correspondent Dion Fanning is happy with this one.
3: I'm very happy with this one. Mason Melia there as well. Uh-huh. And, you know, they won at the weekend, got a draw last night. Very unlucky in the opening game of the season. Took the lead against Middlesbrough, and then, second half, Middlesbrough were all over them. But, you know, good couple of points, win and a draw, and they, you know, they just need to stay up this year. But that's a good signing for them. It's a really good signing for them.
2: Jack Moylan out. That's been long forgotten now at this stage.
3: By who?
2: Not by you. You'd rather have three of them in the
3: You'd
2: team.
3: Rather have three of them. It's a shame he left. It's a shame, Jack. He was great for them last season.
2: Yeah,
3: really great for them. But no, it's going to be obviously really interesting how Mason Melia does and how much time he gets there, because like League One is a physical league, like it's a really tough, physically demanding league. So it's going to be interesting, and just see how he develops.
2: Definitely, happy times. So I guess for anybody else, it's sort of hop on the Lincoln City bandwagon if you're an Irish football fan.
3: Welcome aboard.
2: Welcome aboard. Yeah. Dion's been there for years. Smokest man in Ireland right now. Right, we'll come back to the rest of your news round, David, after the break. 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
2: 087-9180-180 is our number. David Seagrave is here with the rest of the News Round. Where are you bringing us next, David?
0: Well, we'll start with tonight's live football. Kenny McCabe and Chelsea, they're hoping to qualify for the Champions League. And they're well into the second half of their clash with Real Sociedad. McCabe was named on the bench for that one. And it's 1-0 after around an hour. They took a sizable 5-2 lead into tonight's clash. And it's currently 1-0 on the night, thanks to a goal from Kira Walsh. McCabe is yet to come on as well, with Chelsea already making two subs in that game. Elsewhere, Kira Caruso is starting for Coup against PSV. They lead 2-0 on aggregate and 1-0 on the night. Elsewhere, Brian Barry Murphy's Cardiff City will be hoping to pick up their first win of the Championship season. They've drawn their opening three games ahead of tonight's tie with QPR from 7:45. Elsewhere, Republic of Ireland winger Milinic Ali could go up against his international teammate Max O'Leary when Charlton make the trip to West Brom. And just on last night's action as well, there were some other Irish internationals who were on the score sheet. Adam Eder for Swansea City, who moved to the top of the Championship with a 2-0 win over Watford. Sammy Smodics got the opener for Derby County as they beat Portsmouth 2-0 at Fratton Park.
2: We have some Scottish Premiership as well.
0: Yeah, Celtic will look to continue their winning streak in the Scottish Premiership. The champions welcome Aberdeen to Parkhead from 7:45. Their rivals Rangers are also in action against Falkirk from 8. In the last 24 hours, they've confirmed loan deals for goalkeeper Sam Johnston and forward Shane Mueka. Midfielder Oliver Sorensen also comes in on loan with an option to buy, while Rio Hatate and Johnny Kenny have all gone to Burnley and Preston respectively. Those three additions have also been thrown into this evening's matchday squad, and the Hoops fullback Colby Donovan believes they're building a very good squad.
10: That change in a man there, even last season, it's you'll see Cal and James are saying it's probably one of the best changing rooms I've had. We're such a tight group in there. I have these real close, and there's never any like arguments or nothing like that that happened, do you know what I mean? But it's a really good changing room, and we thrive on that in the park. You can kind of see it there with all the partnerships. Everybody knows about each other's game, so when you see new players coming in, you kind of try and take what they had at the last club and put it into the Celtic football. So when the new players come in this season, last season, it's, you see it with Camilo and Casper coming in and hitting the ground running. It's kind of, when you see that happening, new boys, it makes you feel like you're a close group, and the boys that have came in, like, have they loved them? And it's nothing, it feels like nothing's changed, you know what I mean? It feels like they've been there for ages.
2: Okay, where are you going to next?
0: Ava Brennan has signed a professional contract with Manchester City. The 18-year-old makes the move to the WSL Champions after excelling for Bohemians over the last year. Her form, of course, earned her a call-up to the Republic of Ireland squad to face Poland in the World Cup qualifiers. However, she was forced to pull out of those games due to injury.
2: We have some news then from the Dublin Ladies footballers.
0: Yes, joint managers of the team, Derek Murray and Paul Casey, have stepped down. Casey had been involved in the setup since 2018, with Murray joining them 4 years later. The pair then replaced Mick Bowen at the helm ahead of the 2025 season. They guided the Dubs to an All-Ireland and Leinster Championship victory over Meath in their debut campaign and retained their provincial title in 2026 as well. Elsewhere, Oisín McConville has extended his stay with the Wicklow men's footballers. The Cross McGlen native began his management stint with the Garden County in 2023, winning the Tailteann Cup this year. That confirmed their place in the All-Ireland series for 2027, with McConville being trusted to take the reins again for that campaign.
2: We have the US Open then, in terms of tennis.
0: Yes, we'll start with last night's action. Top seed Alexander Zverev needed a deciding set to win his first round match. The French Open champion came from 2-1 down to beat Italy's Lorenzo Sonego on Arthur Ashe. Meanwhile, home favourite Taylor Fritz booked his place in the second round with a straight sets win over fellow American Darren Blanche. And Australian Open winner Elena Rybakina cruised past Thea Frodin. There's no real eye-catching fixtures in the second round today that, of course, kicked off. Daniil Medvedev is through to the third round after beating Sebastian Gorton Brittany. He took all three sets in a commanding win over the home player, while Jessica Pegula cruised to a straight sets win over Sophia Kennan in their All-American clash. However, the overnight action, Carlos Alcaraz will be up against Portugal's Jaime Faria. The women's title holder, Aryna Sabalenka, is also scheduled to start at midnight against Polina Yatsenko.
2: And then your final story is Formula One.
0: Yes, Isaac Hadjar will miss this weekend's Italian Grand Prix at Monza due to his ongoing wrist injury. Liam Lawson replaces him for a second consecutive race for Red Bull. He picked up the injury while boxing in gym training during the summer break last month, and it also forced him to miss the last event in the Netherlands.
2: Okay, so after break, we're going to have Steve Bunce in studio looking ahead to the Katie Taylor fight at the weekend. We're also going to be coming back to Taylor before 9 o'clock tonight. Maeve De Burke and Olivia O'Toole will talk about their former teammate for the Republic of Ireland, Katie Taylor. Between 9 and 10, Dion Fanning will be back with us for the football show where we reflect on a mad transfer window. And after 8 o'clock as well, just to let you know, Gavin Fitzgerald is going to be in studio. He is a director of the new documentary Lomu. Not sure what your knowledge is in the lore of Lomu. I haven't watched a documentary about Jonah Lomu before. I've just realised while watching this one, it feels like there should have been several made about them.
3: Really?
2: About him before, and I'm sure there have been, but for whatever reason, haven't sat down and spent as much time as I thought I did with Lomu. This documentary is fantastic.
3: Really? And what was it about it that you felt you needed to know more about?
2: This is the problem with not having seen one before. The raw footage that they have in this documentary is seemingly phenomenal. Like, if this is the first time we've seen a lot of this footage, then this is a bit of a triumph. We get a proper look into the Lomu family when Jonah himself is growing up. And his father is this deeply religious man who sort of values Sundays, for example, as a day of rest and a day of prayer. And Jonah's rugby career often thrived or needed to thrive on the day of Sunday, and there was a bit of a conflict there. Mm. So Jonah had to go through this process of persuading his dad that the talent that he had was a God-given talent.
3: Yeah, right.
2: And that's how they squared that circle on a religious front. Really interesting stuff about his aunt essentially being the mother figure to him when they were separated from Tonga and from New Zealand as well. And then, you know, there's a difficult early day when he goes up against France in his international debut, and then his not-so-difficult day against Ireland at the 1995 World Cup, where he's just running over green jerseys in South Africa. And we were sort of cannon fodder as the superstar was about to be born in 1995. So if that footage is all sort of newly seen or hasn't really been seen in too many places before, then I think people will get a lot out of this documentary. Right. I know there's an Irish premiere coming up soon, so Gavin will be with us in studio as well after 8 o'clock. But coming up next, Steve Bunce is in town for the Katie Taylor fight, and he's going to join us in studio.
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2: All right, all the stars have flown into Dublin for the big fight on Saturday night. Steve Bunce is here in studio. Steve, how are you doing?
25: Well, I flew into Dublin yesterday, but today I flew into London and then flew back into Dublin. So really, I've flown in twice to Dublin in about 27 hours. But I'm doing okay, trust me.
2: You're the busiest boxing correspondent in the world right now, I would suggest.
25: The most blessed.
2: Do you enjoy it?
25: I was just talking to PJ, my taxi driver, just a moment ago, and he said, that sounds like an interesting job. I said, well, yesterday I interviewed Katie Taylor for about 20 minutes. I was allocated 10. Then I did Eddie Hearn, nearly had him in tears. Then this morning I flew out very early to talk to two men who, early this year in Manchester, put on the fight of the year for the heavyweight title, Fabio Wardley and Daniel Dubois. I spoke to the pair of them, spoke to Frank Warren, got in a taxi, got to the airport, got here, and now I'm doing this, and I'll be doing some Five Live later on. That's a blessed life. It's a privileged life, isn't it? If you could ever moan about that, then you need to change professions very, very quickly or go and live on a Greek island, because that's just about as good as it gets in our business.
2: Yeah, I don't think a Greek island is something that you yearn for, is it?
25: I yearn for a Greek island for about 7 days. And on about day eight, I start to get itchy feet. My kids always steal my phone. I go to the same Greek island I've done for about the last 16, 17 years. And my kids are now expert at stealing my phone. But I generally find it by about day eight.
2: What's kind of attracting you to the phone? Is it just the constant appetite for news? What cards have been announced?
25: You need to know if something big has happened. And there was a time when I first started in this business for about 15 or 20 years, before everything was on a telephone and before everything was accessible via the internet. I used to take a folder, and it was my Muhammad Ali folder, and it's a bit morbid, but I took that in case when I was away on holiday with my wife and my three young kids. You know, we're talking about going back to 95. There was this real fear that Muhammad Ali would die if I was on holiday. Not because I'm a bad luck for Muhammad Ali, but he had to die at some point. He'd been ill for a while. And in the end, he died when I was in London, thankfully. But I always took this folder with me, so that if I got a phone call from a newspaper, or if you guys called me, or if Five Live called me, or heaven forbid Talk Sport called me, if anyone called me, I would have my Ali folder. So I had that with me, and I've still got it at home. And it's a real antiquated document full of about 30 different sheets of paper and his record, which is to us in the boxing business, having a printed record is like a sort of sacred document.
2: Yeah, well, like, I mean, why did the newspapers have their obits already ready, you know?
25: I've done about 5 obits for different papers, because, I've been around the block a bit, so every paper I was ever at, I did obits for Ali. I still don't know to this day if they were ever published, but as a rule, I always tried to be paid for my obit, even if the guy didn't die for 10 years. I didn't want to wait 10 years. I'd like my money up front, please.
2: Do you remember what you said on the radio the day Ali died?
25: I didn't, but I do remember who I came between on BBC World Service, and this will never be topped, okay? I followed the Reverend Jesse Jackson, and they cut me short after 7 minutes for Bill Clinton live. Reverend Jesse Jackson, one of the most iconic figures in black American history, I followed him, and he seemed very nice, and then I came on. I got taken off air to allow the president, or he wasn't the president at the time, Bill Clinton, to come on. So I don't mind that. What did I say? I said that, I suppose really at that point it would have been about 5 hours of radio, and I think it was mostly cliche ridden. Let's get it right. Some of the rawer stuff came out during the very evocative and emotional funeral, which dominated a whole day, and I'd like to think dominated everything.
2: Have you been to Croke Park before?
25: You know what? I'm in a hotel opposite it, and it's there. And I arrived in the dark and looked at it when I got back there, when I finally got to it last night. and you can just see this build, and it's really close to the road, isn't it? You know what I mean by that? You know, like Wembley's a long way from the road. Other big stadiums, the Millennium Stadium down in the, whatever it's called now, down in Cardiff, it's a long way from the road. Old Trafford is a long way from the road. The Emirates, Arsenal Stadium, an Arsenal fan, it's a long way from the road. But Croke Park's not a long way from the road. The road's here, and the building seems to rise, especially where that, the hotel, I mean the hotel opposite it. Mm-hmm. And it just seems to rise and rise and rise. I'm trying to get permission to do a pod, my BBC Five Live Boxing podcast from inside tomorrow evening, about 7 or 8 o'clock. If we could just get pitch side. I don't want to walk on the turf, or they may even have the boards down, but I want to get inside it. And, you know, I've been around enough Irish fighters in the last 25 years to understand what it means, going back to Steve Collins in the 90s and then all the way through. You know, I remember talking to Michael Carruth when he came back from the Olympics, and he was talking about fighting at Croke Park in like 1993. Katie has been talking about Croke Park for a very long time, remember? So it's got a special place, even though I've not been through. But the other thing I'm thinking is, don't go in, Steve, until it's fight night. Till it's raining, then you go in.
2: Yeah.
25: As Eddie Hearn said yesterday to me, he said, it doesn't matter if it rains, we're still going to enjoy it. Well, uh-huh. Rain's not going to ruin this spectacle.
2: The thing is, it's just been so long since anything like this has happened in this country. Like, there is something so different about stadium boxing, that there's a kind of a latent sort of boxing mad audience in this country that have flown to the UK multiple times, I'm sure, to go see the big nights at Tottenham or at Wembley or whatever the case may be. A lot of people have flown to the United States, maybe even to Dallas to see these stadium fights. But I don't know, all of our memories are indoor, Mill Street, yes. Vegas even.
25: Yeah. There is one outdoor one though, which you've overlooked, and it was promoted by the same man who's promoting Saturday Night, Brian Peters, who of course is like the Peter Pan of sports yes. promotion. I mean, he's been 24 for 35 years. Yeah. It's quite, and he actually looks younger now than yeah. he did when I first knew him. Of course, he promoted at Parky Queeve in Cork,
2: of course.
25: The rematch after Mill Street, Chris Eubank, Steve Collins, and it was one of those where, and a wink doesn't necessarily work very well on radio, but there were 42,000 people there.
2: Yeah.
25: Yeah, there was a lot more than that. So that was outdoor, and I think that was 1995, it might have been 96.
2: So
25: that's one.
2: That's it. Does the stadium bring a whole different angle for the fighters, Steve? Like, yeah. is this a total different approach? Is it, like, your senses, I presume, are on fire when you walk in there. So this is going to be unlike anything Katie even has experienced before.
25: And that works not just at the top of the bill. So it's not just for AJ walking out of Wembley, or it's not just for Tyson Fury walking out of Wembley, and it's not just for Katie walking out of Croke Park. It's for the fighters down the bill as well. So when Katie wins her world title outdoors, there's brilliant pictures where there's of her in the ring, and of course it's a giant stadium. It's empty because it's early in the afternoon. There's orange seats everywhere. You can't, there's hardly a soul there. 4 hours later, it's lit up like the Milky Way, with everybody flashing their phones as the boxers come to the ring. So it creates a different thing for the fighters down the bill. It's a longer walk to the ring. Doesn't sound like much, but it's an awful lot. It's just the whole thing's vast. The whole thing's that much bigger. You're driving into and underneath the stadium, whereas even places like the O2 in London, you pull up behind it, you walk it, you're into the building. You know, at Wembley Stadium, you drive underneath it, you can drive, you know, there's a whole, and I'm sure there is at Croke Park, you go underneath it, you can drive around underneath it. That's the way big stadiums work. The dressing rooms are bigger. Everything's bigger. And then, of course, even in this, you know, the tail end of this extraordinary summer that we've had in Europe, it is still colder. It is still chillier. Now, when we've had fights outside in the middle of December, December the 3rd, 2022, Tyson Fury at Tottenham, 68,000 against Derek Del Boy Chisora, December the 3rd outdoors. I mean, what masochist ever came up with that as a date? No, I'm being honest. Yeah. That just makes no sense on planet anywhere. Let alone planet the Arctic Circle, maybe. But it still, it was nearly full. So it does create a different thing. And of course, for the top of the bills, they're walking out, and I'm ringside, I can always touch the ring, and you stand up at that point, and you look around, and you sense and then the fires come up, you know, those beams go up, and special lights are flying everywhere, and then you're looking up, and it's off into the distance, the very distance, where the 90,000 or the 80,000 people are, really up there, all the way down, and it's just this wall of light, and wall of noise, and wall of sound, and then the challenger or the underdog gets introduced, and then the main fighter gets introduced, and he or she, or it's he actually at the moment, we haven't had a female yet in an outdoor super event. Katie, obviously, who else would be the trailblazer? That just takes off to a different level. When I'm in my commentary position or my co-commentary position, I always take my headset off, and it infuriates my producer. But I don't care, because I want to get that sound. I want to feel that sound. And then we're always in a position when the fighter gets in the ring, he is 6-7 feet from me. Now, I had that with Katie Taylor when she fought Serrano in April of 2022 at Madison Square Garden, and that extraordinarily long walk. You remember the one where she comes out to a spiritual song and the whole place is singing and everyone's waving flags, and it's just off the greatest entrance I've ever seen, which I believe will be topped on Saturday. And there was a moment right at the very end when Katie pauses on the steps, and she's literally sucking in the atmosphere, sucking in the breath. She's breathing it in for one final time before she steps through the ropes. Well, she was no further away from me than you are from me. And that was, it's really hard to explain what that was like. And that's for me. And she's the calmest person in the building. At that point, I don't think I could have put two words together if you'd have asked me to write down my telephone number.
2: Yeah, can I just ask you, you obviously will watch all these fights at ringside. Do you ever get any added details when you watch the fights back on the television angle?
25: Shall I tell you something now? Don't tell anybody. I never watched them back.
2: Okay.
25: I never, ever watched them back, unless there's a rematch. And then before I go, like the day before, I might watch it back. Mm-hmm. But I don't watch. I only watch boxing if I'm not there. And people say, you're joking. I say, no, I don't. So I won't watch back the ridiculous fight we had last weekend in London, 19,000, Moses Itama winning 8 rounds and falling apart in the 9th and being stopped. I won't watch that back. If one day they ever fight each other, I might watch it back. But I never, ever watch fights back. So, and once you watch it back, of course you pick up things. But then you also, and again, to get back to that blessed and privileged, because I'm, you know, this close to the ring, I always do a thing where I hit the canvas to let people know how close I am. You see different things. So you can see Moses Itama's eyes. You can see he can't look his trainer in the eye. Now, it looks to the camera away that Ben Davis and his trainer's talking to him, but Moses is just veering off. Now, I can see that in his eyes. And you can also see the two corner men, and this is really a big tell. When a fighter's been under pressure, male or female, he goes back to the corner and they work. Maybe they've got to work on a cut. Maybe he or she's been hurt. And they'll talk to that fighter. And they've almost rehearsed what they're going to do to try and lift that fighter up. And then when they push the fighter out just before the bell sounds, or as the bell sounds, trying to grab a few extra seconds, they will always glance at each other. And in that glance, you know how the fight's going. So if the fight's okay, they'll nod at each other. And if it's not, they'll do a sort of despairing little look. Now, this is a tiny thing that I've picked up. So I watch avidly during that 60-second break between rounds, because there's whole stories there. You know, you might have the promoter go into the corner. You might have the fighter's dad, Daniel Dubois, who I went to see today in London. His dad always goes to the ring when it's a troubling round and taps his son on the leg, gets his attention, and will use some prearranged words, triggers with the kid. So you're watching that. That's over there. Then over here, you might have a screaming girlfriend who's trying to get closer to the ring because she doesn't like the way her boyfriend or husband's being hit, and someone will be holding her back. There's always so much going on. That stuff you don't get on telly. That stuff you can only get live. And by the way, you could get that, you know, in the Dublin Schoolboy Championships with a bunch of 13-year-olds, 12-year-olds. You don't have to be in front of 20,000 people or 90,000 people for the world heavyweight title. There's always drama in that minute.
2: Yeah, it's amazing. The theatre and what's actually going on is exactly the same, no matter what level
25: Absolutely.
2: You're at.
25: It's just at a bigger level.
2: Yeah.
25: It's just at a more extreme level, but it's the same theatre, yeah.
2: When, just to move this to Katie, Steve, when
25: eventually,
2: did you,
25: yeah. We get there eventually, yeah.
2: It's almost been said. Like, when do you first realise that she is something truly extraordinary?
25: First time I saw her in the flesh, you get a sense, but I think it's more, I saw in the flesh in the Haringey Box Cup, I think it was about 2010, it's a tournament that takes place, so it's 2 years before the Olympics. But I'd already had her on my old BBC London show, her and her father, Peter. Katie was not a reluctant talker then, but she was, she was shy. It was a long time ago. She was 18, 19, 20 years of age. And then once I saw her at the Haringey Box Cup, and they've always had lots of women in that particular tournament. It's been going about 18 years now. She just seemed above, but that's not me being a genius. At that point, I think she'd won 2 world titles and about 4 Europeans. So she'd already dominated. Because if you think about it, in 2008 and 9 and 10, you could go and track down fights. You could go and find stuff, but it wasn't easy to see her 4 fights in the European Championships or her 5 fights in the World Amateur Championships in Korea or in China or somewhere. It wasn't easy to find those fights. You know, and that's only 15 years ago. Fighters from 40 years ago, they're still heroes of mine. I've never seen on film because they were heroes in the 70s and I read about them and they fought in Caracas in Venezuela. So I never got to see them, but they held world titles for 5 years. But with Katie, it took a while before everything started to filter down. But that first time at the Haringey Box Cup, and then particularly at London 2012, when she just looked like a different, well, the word we use, a different beast. She just looked like a different beast to the other people.
2: Yeah. Were there ever any doubts in your mind when the professional career was getting up and running? Not so much just from her, but from the competition that was out there and the fact that the whole world was coming on board with professional boxing, you know, fought by women.
25: Well, once Katie did turn professional, it was after that really bad 2 or 3 years leading into and up to and past the 2016 Olympics in Rio, where of course she lost, in the opening series. As a pro, it's a bit of revisionist history. She wasn't as dynamic instantly as a pro. I mean, she was good and she threw lots of shots, and Eddie Hearn talked to me yesterday, reminded me yesterday that she looked a bit like a Mexican. But in one of her first world title fights, she was at York Hall against a girl called Jessica McCaskill, who is a really tough girl. And I think it was the first really hard woman that Katie had met, certainly without a head guard. You know, it was the first professional, and McCaskill went on then to win world titles a couple of weights above and become a really good fighter, a top 20 of all time fighter. But she got too involved that night, and I didn't have my doubts, but I thought she's going to have to she's going to have to use her brain a lot more. She's going to have to be smarter, because she can't have fights like this after again and again. I think that was about a third or fourth defense. And of course, this fight on Saturday is her 21st consecutive world title fight. And I don't think she could have got through the other 15 or 16 had she continued to overcommit. And, you know, Katie's a sort of contradiction. She's really gently, gently spoken. And of course, then she gets in the ring. But she's also, you know, you think she's really calm. She's got the worst case of crossing the line, and if someone hits her, she'll admit to it. All she wants to do is hit them back.
2: Completely.
25: When a sensible move might be to just touch them with a shot, move over there. But no, she's just got to go for them, and we've seen that. Well, we've seen that in
2: the Serrano fights.
25: The Serrano period fights. Yeah. I mean, the first two, when she has a fight, she wins both of them, and I think she wins both of them. It's not me being biased, but they're tight. The third fight, where she decides to use her brain, not spar 100 rounds, she boxes Serrano's ears off, despite one judge giving it a draw. I mean, I think it was a shutout last summer in Madison Square Garden. And I think Serrano, in her heart of hearts, knows that. And I remember going back to the dressing room to see Katie afterwards, and her saying, it was so easy, and just laughing. And then Ross, her trainer, and Eddie and Brian Peter saying, we told you, all you needed to do was box. Well, that's easier said than done, because Katie often, in the ring, lets her heart rule her head. And which is part of the attraction, for God's sake,
2: Completely.
25: That's it.
2: Completely. Like, I think we would take one boring fight in the closing stages of her career in terms of the trilogy with Serrano, because you just wanted to see her put that trilogy
25: to bed. It was class as well, yeah. But it wasn't like the previous 20 rounds, which were like, put your Rocky music on. I tell you what to do, yeah, one night when you've got nothing to do and you're on your own, put that fight on, and put your headset on and play any collection of Rocky music. And the two of them chime perfectly. You'd imagine that one was written for that fight you're watching.
2: How much do you think you've gotten to know the real Katie Taylor over the years?
25: I'm not going to sit here and say I know the real Katie Taylor. I think Katie Taylor, I get on. I did a live show of her in Killarney earlier this year in front of about 1,500
2: That's
25: people.
2: Nice.
25: And Katie and I get on, and I think she respects me, and of course I adore her. But I don't really know. But there's some fighters over the years that I haven't tried to get to know. So, because as long as I get treated very well when I'm with them, as long as I get my time and a bit extra, as long as I can get access when I need it, as long as I can get a quote if something comes up, I don't necessarily, you know, I'll tell you an interesting thing. Now, it might say a lot about me because maybe, you know, I'm just not a very nice person underneath it all. But this is a true story. In 36 or 7 years of working in this business, I've not been to one fighter's wedding, right? One fighter's 21st, one fighter's 30th, one fighter's 40th, or one fighter's christening of a baby. When you think I probably get to know 50 fighters a year, that must say something to...
2: It's professional distance. You're just doing your job.
25: But I'd like to say that, but it's some of the weddings I wouldn't have mind going to. One or two of them look like they're in nice locations. I'll tell the truth, yeah.
2: That's good. You don't want to get too cozy to any of these people.
25: Exactly, yeah.
2: But it's just, I think the whole country here feels like they know Katie very well. Bingo, but in a way, it kind of feels like we don't.
25: We don't. She lives this very secret life in Connecticut. We found out after 5 years she had a dog. We found out after 5 years where she lived. We found out she lives, you know, on a lake. There's a young kid that works at Matchroom. He's a terrific young broadcaster called Jamie Ward. And he's twice now been out to the house. And he makes me really envious because I've not been to the house. As close as I am, quotes unquote, to Brian and to Katie and to Bridget, I've never been to the house. I was saying to her yesterday as part of the interview because I tried to make it about me as much as possible, obviously.
2: Of course.
25: You know, absolutely.
2: That's journalism 101.
25: And I did tell her that, which she found particularly funny. I said, I've gone through your career without coming to your house in Connecticut. You know, I like canoes. You know, I like lakes. I mean, I'm made to go to that house. So I'm a bit annoyed, really.
2: What did she say to that?
25: She just laughed. I've got a lovely picture of it. All she did was laugh. In fact, with the 7-minute interview, there's about 2 minutes where she's just ghosted and laughing.
2: You said you were talking to Hearn as well this week. He'll be out. And I think, look, he's an amazing salesman. But he's so genuine when he talks about Taylor. There is, of course, he's selling something, of course, when he's talking about everything he ever talks about. But I think this has been something of a passion project, a lucrative one, but a passion project for Eddie Hearn as much as anybody else.
25: And you could have those contradictions in boxing where a promoter and a trainer and a manager can genuinely care and love the person they've looked after, in Eddie's case, 10 years now, just over about 10 years exactly, actually, early September when Katie contacted him in 2016. And Eddie has always liked Katie. He's always had a soft spot for Katie. But that's now changed slightly in the sense that he really cares. And had she walked away, I don't think he would have bothered. I don't think he wouldn't have been upset thinking, oh, we could have had one more fight. It would have been absolutely down to her. They're really lovely together. They're really lovely the way they talk to each other. They don't see each other. You know, Eddie doesn't see her. You know, Eddie sees her when it's promotional stuff and if there's a function to go and get an award. But what he did talk about, Eddie, and I got him to double, quadruple choke. I thought I might have had tears earlier. And I want some tears on Saturday night. I don't want my tears necessarily on a Tuesday night. It's a bit too early in the week, you know. Let's be sensible. But Eddie has talked openly, you know, and said that, you know, I'm going to be in real trouble when her music starts, and when she walks out to whatever song, whatever spiritual song she chooses for Saturday night. And I can't help but be blubbing. He said, I was nearly blubbing when she came out to Serrano. And I said, I was in trouble when she came out to Serrano. I said, I don't think I could, when she was on that walk, just before she got to me, I didn't think I was in the right frame of mind to talk, which is very unprofessional, but that was stunningly staggering. I mean, in all my years of big fights, in all my years of big boxing events and some grand Olympic finals, you know, like massive 100-meter finals and stuff like that, and all of the events I've ever been at, that ring walk was possibly the most emotional, most incredible ring walk I've seen, and I'm fully prepared for it to be topped. And Eddie will be over the other side. In fact, about the only sponsor they haven't got is Kleenex. They've got about 38 sponsors for this fight. Have you seen the advertising? It just goes on and on and on. I mean, Brian and Eddie have done a job. There's about 40 firms sponsoring, and they should have thrown in Kleenex. It would have been quite funny.
2: Well, Steve, you've come into studio and you have whet the appetite. You have set the scene beautifully. I'm sure you'll find the perfect words on Saturday night as well. Welcome back to Dublin for, I'm sure, the millionth time. Hopefully it's the most special time, Steve Bunce.
25: It does feel special.
2: Thank you.
25: No, thank you.
2: Cheers. We'll take a quick break.
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24: Across Ireland. 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
27: A very good night from the newsroom. I'm Lindsay Dolan. The Taoiseach and Taoiseach have denied a rift in government over the future of the carbon tax. Micheál Martin warned this afternoon there would be financial impacts to delaying the planned increases in the tax, which are baked into legislation, while Simon Harris suggested the government could change the frequency of those increases given the high cost of fuel. The Finance Minister, Antonishtha, said it's worth considering.
28: Government needs to consider all of these things in the round. None of these things are free. All of them have fiscal implications. You can't do everything in a budget. But I do think, whether it's childcare or whether it's energy, I really want to try and get this government to a place where we're moving beyond the one-off measure that might help you for a day or a week or until the next bill, to actually what the Irish people want us to do, which is help them more permanently reduce some of the very high costs we face in Ireland.
27: A ban on the trade in goods with illegal Israeli settlements will take effect on the 15th of September. The Minister for Foreign Affairs confirmed the move at the end of an EU meeting of foreign ministers in Wicklow earlier. She says the ongoing conflict in Gaza and Israeli violence in the West Bank were discussed. Helen McEntee said the EU should act collectively when it comes to Palestine.
29: The EU must be prepared to respond decisively to acts that violate international law and further erode the prospects of peace. This includes moving forward with action at EU level to ban trade with illegal settlements. We have moved in Ireland. I have enacted legislation to this effect that will come into effect on the 15th of September and would encourage that the EU moves together on this.
27: The Minister for Roads said they're still examining whether any company will insure e-scooters. Sean Canny wants a licence and registration system for the scooters brought in this year. It would follow new regulations requiring all users wearing high-vis clothing and helmets, which are due to take effect on Friday. Sean Canny denies there's a split in the government on whether requiring insurance for e-scooters is possible.
0: When we talked about changing the definition to an MPV, we discussed all of the options that we could do and to investigate them all, and that's what's happening at the moment in conjunction with the Attorney General's office. I will also be having discussions with Insurance Ireland. But what I would say, it's not that there's any dissension, it's just that we want to make sure whatever legislation we do bring in is applicable, is actually effective and can be put in place.
27: And Amble have released the music video for their new single, Last Rights. It was shot at Tremor Amusement Park in Waterford and features actor Seamus O'Hara as a clown. The trio's second studio album, Love and All Its Wares, is set for release in January next year. That's it for now. More in an hour.
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27: Mostly cloudy tonight with scattered light showers and patches of mist. Showers becoming isolated with clear spells developing. Mild and humid with lows of 12 to 16 degrees. 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
2: Welcome back to Wednesday night's Off the Ball, and it has been quite the month for sporting documentaries. Another legend has come under the focus of some documentary makers, and that legend is Jonah Lomu. So Lomu is screening next Monday, the 7th of September at the Irish Film Institute at 10 past 6. I have seen it. It is absolutely going to be worth your time, and I'm very happy to say that it's co-directed by Gavin Fitzgerald, who's with us in studio. Gavin, you're very welcome. How are you doing?
4: Very good. Thanks, Emil, for having me.
2: This was a couple of years in the making, I dare say. All the different parts, when you're watching this come to screen, you're thinking, geez, the amount of diplomacy that maybe has to go on in order to get all this footage to air must have been something else. You must be unbelievably proud of it, though, once you sit back and actually see what you produced.
4: It is a film I am proud of. Silver Entertainment were the company in the UK that started to get the story off the ground, and when they approached me to be the director, co-director, I jumped on it, because it would, if you had asked me 10 years ago who would I like to make a film on, it would have been Jonah. I was just always a big fan. I mean, obviously what he could do in the pitch, but it was the fact that he was soft-spoken, the gentle giant, the humble nature of him. I just really loved his character, and I was really touched by his death when he died in 2016. So yeah, there's a vulnerability in his eyes, and you're trying to understand that.
2: Was there a gap between what you knew about Lomu and what you ended up finding out, and how significant was that gap?
4: Yeah, it was actually quite significant. Everything I'd read or researched before going into the project, It was quite simplified narrative. It was kind of, everything was interpreted through a very Western lens. And this tough kid from South Auckland, from the block, you know, found rugby and it saved him. And he was angry at his dad, and that's why he was good at sport. And there's a truth to that. But when you speak to the Tongans in his life and his family and understand their background, that journey of the Tongan immigrant to New Zealand, and all this weight of culture that he carries, and it is a very different culture in Tonga. Everything just gets a lot more complex and honestly just much more interesting.
2: So when you try and incorporate the Tongan aspect of his life into this, there is a necessity to delve into the family dynamics of Jonah Lomu here. Just first of all, for people who aren't au fait with this, what were the family dynamics here in terms of how his upbringing was split between New Zealand and Tonga?
4: Yeah, so his family were part of the first wave of immigrants that came over to New Zealand, because in the 1950s, there was a call out literally to the islands of Tonga, Fiji, Samoa, saying, you know, come over here. We can give you jobs. There's factory jobs. We want you to come here and take the jobs. So a lot of people from the islands went over to New Zealand, and that's where that immigration story begins. And then a couple of decades later, the narrative turned, as it often does. You're taking our jobs. And a period began called the Dawn Raids, which was when immigration police would arrive in your door at dawn asking,

0: in on the island of Tonga. And that was where he was raised until he went back to school. So that's another very common thing in Tonga. It's a collective society, and that includes even perhaps raising of children.
1: Yeah, because he says in the documentary that there's almost a sense of his aunt being his mother for a lot of the period when he's growing up. The archive interview that you play of Jonah Lomu. It was quite interesting just seeing some of the other sort of news archive that you use in it. When you talk about, you know, the changing of the all our doors are open to people coming from the Pacific Islands to a more sort of judgmental, borderline racist view of the Pacific Islanders coming to the country. And the way in which you use the rivalry between South Africa and New Zealand to depict that, and the entire world closing their doors on apartheid South Africa, but New Zealand finding a little bit of a soft spot for them. Like that's an important subtext to the New Zealand society that we actually see here. Because the reason why it stuck out to me is that we were just talking to Trevor Richards about this on the show a couple of weeks ago, who was one of the founders of the Halt All Racist Tours, and that thread that underlying racism and conservatism that exists in New Zealand is something that I think is a fascinating thread to the pre-Jonah Lomu being a superstar narrative.
0: Yeah, he grew up in this really, really interesting historical period. And it's the same argument we see today. You know, it's like he leaves sport to sport, don't bring politics to politics. I mean, my view is sport is political. And in 1981, apartheid South Africa came over for a tour in New Zealand, and lots of people didn't play them, but New Zealand government went ahead, and there was riots, there was glass thrown on the pitch, there was planes flown over and dropped flower bombs.
1: Uh-huh.
0: The whole nation, it was like by far the biggest demonstration against the apartheid. And then, of course, then you have the Pacifica people there going, well, what about us? So there was a lot of tension, you know, around this. And like it is quite an egalitarian place, New Zealand. Like it is, but you know, it is also just like they every email in New Zealand starts with kia ora, you know.
1: Yeah,
0: they embrace their culture very well there, but there's still work to be done, of course.
1: How hard was it for you to get your hands on this footage that we see from the Lomu family?
0: Well, they were ready to tell the story, essentially.
1: Okay.
0: So, my co-director Via, who's Tongan, you know, in a Tongan way, John, Jonah's brother, just calls her into her house with a dusty old box of tapes and drops it off to her and says, off to work. they like to bang on doors there, and that's how they do it. And it was amazing because some of those tapes were just re-records of Friends or whatever, but you know, 90s shows. But a lot of some of those tapes were gold, and they really gave a true insight into what it was like for his childhood and growing up.
1: Because as a documentary maker, that stuff really is the gold dust. That, obviously, you don't have the subject to interview, sadly, so it's always going to be devoid of Jonah himself in terms of a contemporaneous interview or something that was done in the last couple of years. But I find quite a lot with modern-day documentaries, having the subject is only part of the piece anyway, because there might be some sort of editorial control over it. It's actually having the raw materials, and I think deep down that's why The Last Dance was actually such a success. It was, sure, Michael Jordan being interviewed is a bit of a rarity, but the 1998 tapes were absolutely key to that. And you've kind of got something similar here.
0: Yeah, you know, it's amazing the power of editing. It's almost dangerous, isn't it? So that was my concern going into it, was like, how do we make Jonah feel present in this story?
1: Yes.
0: When obviously he's not around to do an interview. And you know, working with our editor, Issel Taylor, they're amazing. They do this thing where they crack that really early. His voice, it just felt present. But at the same time, you can't ask some questions. So you're really trying to find the answer to support the narrative that you're trying to tell. And with Jonah, it was very interesting because there was a rawness to him at the start where I felt there was real truth and

0: lot of his answers. And I think the older he got, the more branded he became and was sort of going through the motions. And even his voice kind of changed quite significantly. I guess that happens, but it was interesting. So all the answers were there if you listen. And it was a lot of the time in the nuance, because the reporters often didn't really understand, weren't asking him the right questions either. But there was wisdom. There's wisdom in some stuff that he's saying. And sometimes he got portrayed as kind of like a dumb guy, you know, like a big dumb guy. And that's not fair, because he's actually a very smart guy.
1: Give us an example of some of the answers that you found, or some of the things that were maybe misunderstood at the time.
0: I think they were pushing narratives on him. I think Jonah played into that. We sometimes sort of referred to him as an unrelatable narrator, because he played up the gang image and things like that. But, you know, we talked to a lot of people and he doesn't have it in him. He's not the type of guy. He was maybe a lost, young guy, and, maybe his life could have gone in a different direction, but I think he was actually quite grounded, because although he had complicated family, he had a lot of love there as well. And, there was many things, but, it's just that people don't really, they often, like his mother had to always answer questions in English. And it was only when we interviewed her in her native language of Tongan that everything began to make a lot more sense, because she could fully articulate herself. So it's just kind of listening.
1: There's a clip I want to play you here. So in this scene, this is Lomu's teacher and his rugby coach, Amanaki Palav, and he's getting him and his parents to discuss if Jonah can play on Sundays. Have a listen.
2: I said, Jonah, we have to settle this with your dad. If he wants you not to play on Sunday, you are not going to play on Sunday. So I invited his mum and dad to have a chat. And he said, oh, Jonah already talangata. That's disobey, you know. And I said, Jonah, you tell your dad what you want to do. So Jonah said, Dad, the talents I have are God-given. And I want to play to glorify God, even on Sundays. His dad shed a few tears and said, Son, if that's the case, I would say yes. And then we went back to Wesley, knowing his fatherly blessings on him.
1: So his father, famously a very religious guy, Sunday was a day for prayer, a day for rest, not a day for rugby. But when your son is set to be one of the greatest players to ever play it, maybe you've got a little bit more wiggle room on that whole Sundays for rest thing.
0: And his teacher beautifully articulates that, because, and with such emotion, they're very emotive people. The Tongan characters, a lot of them cry. It is about respect. And, you know, like what Jonah did was he disrespected him, because he went off and he played on a Sunday without asking his permission, because you have to ask the head of the family, who is the father. It's quite a patriarchal kind of society, but, you know, you have to ask permission. You have to give respect to your elders. So he didn't do that. And his teacher thought that he had the permission, but didn't. And he had to go have the meeting with his family and got the clear for him to play rugby on a Sunday. So it sounds mad, but then you think about players like Michael Jones, who was a really famous player from Samoa, played for the All Blacks, and he never played on a Sunday. So he had a very sure sense of who he was and what he stood for. I think Jonah was there's a tension between what he wanted, and his Tongan. It did mean a lot to him, but so did being an All Black. So there was a clash of culture there.
1: Yeah, the being an All Black thing was, where was that in terms of the thing that really drove Lomu? Was that the number one thing above all else in terms of how much we can actually put this jigsaw together? What was being, you know, the youngest superstar something that appealed to him? Was entering the professional age something that appealed to him, or was it actually just wearing that jersey?
0: Well, I think again, it's this kind of young male and not having the right father figure, and he latched onto things, you know, because he did have a lot of conflict with his own father, and there was physical abuse. So he, I think the All Blacks was more to just a team than him. It was a sense of belonging. I think he really identified with it, and I think he trained through so much pain, and I think he perhaps went too far to wear the jersey.
1: Yeah, certainly when his illness starts to crop up, that's certainly the case. Like, there's the story told of his debut against France, which obviously doesn't go as well as he would have planned. But then the 1995 World Cup, which is the Jonah Lomu coming out party. When you're down there and talking to people, is there a sense that this is still a good story of sorts? Like, they're the sort of rugby nation who can never be satisfied unless they've actually won the William Webb Ellis. But despite the fact that they did lose that final in 95, is there a sense, well, at least we had Jonah Lomu arriving in his pomp, that there is good memories to be got from that World Cup?
0: You know, I'd hate to be an All Black supporter because the expectations are so high. And I think, like, I spoke to two of the coaches that who interviewed in the documentary, Laurie Mains, who was the coach in the 95 World Cup, and John Hart in the 99, and they both lost, and it still tears them up. Laurie Mains, because they were food poisoned before the final, and he had a private investigator go and investigate this, and it still drives him mad. You know, it's crazy all these years later. And John Hart, well, you know, they lost in the semi-final against France in an amazing match and a comeback, and you know, the nation turned on him. You know, it was he had to disappear for a year, you know, just because how vicious it got. So yeah, I think, like, being an All Black is, you know, the jersey means a lot there. It's almost cultish. They give you a number when you're an All Black. You're given like you're an All Black number XYZ. Does that help? Yeah, then win a few things. Maybe, I don't know.
1: Maybe not either. Yeah, that's for sure. I'd imagine they still remember 95 like yesterday, and indeed 99 and 2003 and 2007. It feels that all the ones that they've lost are just as important as one another. You are listening to Gavin Fitzgerald, the co-director of this Lomu documentary, which is absolutely brilliant. A reminder as well, it's being screened on Monday at the IFI at 6:10. Just a couple of other things that we'll get to with Gav right after this quick break.
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1: You're welcome back. Gavin Fitzgerald, the documentary maker, is with us in studio. His new documentary, Lomu, is going to be shown at the IFI at 10 past 6 next Monday evening. It is, of course, about Jonah Lomu. We've been discussing the family background, Gavin, of Lomu predominantly so far in this conversation. I think people are probably broadly aware of his highs as a rugby player. So when we zoom on to when the health issues start to kick in and then his retirement a number of years later, when Jonah Lomu has to disassociate himself from a healthy body, essentially, that must have been an unbelievable challenge for him and for his family.
0: Yeah, you have to wonder, but you know, was it's that mindset of an athlete where they have a goal and they just can't stop running towards it. You know, I don't know how many times he was told he'd never play again, and he was used to this. You know, so this was just, oh, I'm just going to overcome this. And you know, even as a fan, for whatever reason, I probably assumed he was going to overcome this condition, but back then. But when you know more about it, I mean, it's somewhat delusional to think that when you're on dialysis that you could, you know, get back to winning World Cups, because your kidneys are operating at 10%. He was a God-gifted athlete, but he was also cursed with this condition. And interestingly, it's quite high rates of it in Pacifica communities.
1: Right.
0: They don't know exactly why. People say it could be due to diets and things like that, but there's other players that have had the same condition.
1: Is there still a sense of mystery about that then, that the severity with which he suffered this and why such a healthy man would have to contend with it?
0: Well, there's certainly mystery around how he conducted the disease. You know, probably his doctor, Doc May, who we interviewed in the film, who sadly passed since that, He suspects it was in his childhood.
1: Right.
0: Maybe a blood infection or something like that. It could just be hugely unlucky. That's why there's sort of like this biblical strand to the film where, like, he is a really special athlete. And it's just, you know, we're always left wondering what the player he could have been without that condition, because he was never at 100% ever.
1: No, there's kind of a sort of an almost comical clip that you use early in the documentary of him picking up about a billion different awards when he's a child in school for, you know, most athletic, best rugby player, best all-rounder, etc., etc. And I guess pinning his colours to the mast of the All Blacks actually was as much of a coup for the All Blacks as him getting an All Blacks jersey was in the first place. Like, they could easily have lost him to rugby league or to athletics.
0: I mean, if Jonah was following the money, you know, he could have made way more money going to rugby league or American football. There was multiple offers, but it goes back to that loyalty thing that he had for that jersey, probably to a fault, you know, that he just really believed in the All Blacks, obviously just identified with it, and that's what drove him, because you know, the money is. It's nowhere near what he could have offered in some other breakaway leagues or things like this.
1: In terms of his own private life then, was that open book when it came to discussing those matters with his immediate family?
0: The money side of things?
1: The money or the marriage, the first marriage and the private nature of all of that.
0: Oh, yeah, well, the marriages, I mean, this is something people don't know about Jonah, is that he was married several times, three times, but he was also engaged about three times as well. So he kind of did this thing where he'd meet the girl and he'd put a ring on the finger, you know, as tradition would have it, you know.
1: Right.
0: And then he'd get second thoughts he's sort of a complex guy and you're trying to figure him out. I think it kind of goes back to that sense of maybe not really knowing what he wanted, you know. I think he took a while to I don't know, mature, because he was thrown into the spotlight at such a young age. And, you know, after that World Cup, he got married on the sly in 95. And the next thing, he's, the press get ahead of him. Obviously, they find out he got married and he hadn't even told his parents yet. And the next thing, he's on national television in tears talking about it. So, yeah, this kind of pattern, certainly, this is definitely a pattern in his life.
1: He was a bit of an open book when it came to his interviews that he gave during his life. That's a very striking one, the post-marriage interview that he does on New Zealand television, and just very emotionally raw. It seemed that there was lots to work with when you go back through the archive interviews that he gave.
0: Yeah, I think that's, again, the Tongan in him, and that, like, they are more emotive people, and they do express their emotions and cry, and there's something so nice about that, where you just have this incredibly physical specimen of a man just being comfortable with crying on live television. So people warm to that. I think that's part of the reason why he just kind of kept getting more famous, because he's a really endearing character.
1: What's the number one thing that you learned about him from doing this?
0: I think it was just how it must have been so hard to be him. There were so many people wanting things from him, and he's a very generous guy. You know, he'd help out everybody financially, and also then wouldn't talk about his emotions so much, or his he was hiding things often. So you know, financially he struggled in his later years, and nobody, he kept this very secret, you know, because it was keeping up appearances. So there was a lot to unpack and about Jonah, but I have a lot of just a huge admiration for him, and I think he inspired so many Pacifica kids and who followed in his footsteps, and the game is just dominated by that the islands now.
1: So you're going to be at the IFI next Monday for the screening, 6:10, Lomu. What can you tell us, or what are you allowed to say about what happens after that for anybody who can't come along to the IFI next week? Like, where can people watch this?
0: So there's a few cinemas playing it that night. So September 7th in Ireland and across the UK, and then details to be announced. Of course, there'll be more opportunities to see it, but I don't think I can announce them quite yet.
1: Okay, but people will have the opportunity at some stage. It's brilliant. Congratulations, Gavin, and thanks a million for joining us in studio to talk about Lomu, the new documentary about Jonah Lomu.
0: Thanks so much.
1: Cheers. We'll take a quick break.
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14: 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Never stop competing.
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1: Right then, ahead of Saturday night, we are now focusing on Katie Taylor, the footballer. And I'm very happy to say that Maeve De Burke and Olivia O'Toole, former teammates, are with us on the line. Good evening to you both, folks. Let's, I guess, understand the credentials here, first of all, before we go any further. Maeve, to you, first of all, you would have played quite a bit with Katie Taylor.
30: Yeah, I would have, just with the senior team, really. She was a couple of years older than me, so never got to play underage with her. But yeah, I remember her from a few senior camps. She obviously had to kind of pick and choose a little bit because her main focus was always the boxing. But yeah, what a talented footballer she was.
1: Olivia, for you, what was your connection with Katie?
31: I played with Katie as well for at least 4 years with the senior Irish team, not underage. And as Maeve said, she could have been her next Roy Keane, but she wanted to be a boxer. Like, she wanted to, that was her life, you know. So I actually have a good story about Kate. We were in Portugal. You remember Portugal, MF?
30: Yeah, I do, yeah.
31: Yeah, and Kate used to get up at 6 o'clock in the morning, go on her own, do her walkout, then come back to us in the breakfast room, have her breakfast, and then do her training. So that's how much she was dedicated to her boxing. And I actually asked her, I said, what do you want? She said, Olivia, I love football. She said, my passion is boxing. And when I would, by looking at her and her passion,

0: 23 at the time, and she said, yeah, Livy, that's what I want to do. So, you know, that's what she wanted to do, and she's doing it now, and she's just paved the way for so many girls and so many boxers, professional boxers now and amateur boxers now, that are going into the gyms now, and all the girls want to do is box. You know, so she's just an amazing woman, and I've always loved her. I've always loved the fact that she fought for women's football all her life, but did her own fighting at the same time. You know what I mean?
1: What type of footballer was she, Maeve?
2: I suppose you'd think of her really, the physicality and the strength side was her, obviously her main attributes coming from boxing as well. And I'd always remember, you know, just always been on her toes, up on the balls of her feet. Like you would, you know, would tell, as a coach, you'd tell players to do that, but she was always ready to pounce on the next ball or the next tackle. You'd nearly bounce off her. Like she wasn't ever a, like huge in stature, but she was strong on the pitch, and yeah, you could see that. And just you know, technically, because she probably didn't put as much time and energy into the technical side because of her because she had so much commitments boxing wise, but she really, I think, showed her her strength and physicality was definitely to the fore anytime she was on the pitch.
1: But she was a central midfielder.
2: Yeah, she was, yeah. She played up front a bit as well, I think. But, yeah, she kind of could dominate that midfield area and, you know, set up the attacks as well and chip in with the odd goal too.
0: Absolutely. She used to, that's why Owen I says, like, she was the female version of Roy Keane.
1: Yeah.
0: She covered every grass. She covered everything. Her tackles were strong. Her passes was obvious into a player to go on gold. She just stopped the midfield from going forward. She did everything that Roy Keane did, and that's why I used to call her. I said, if you stay with us, I said, because I wanted her to stay as a footballer, obviously. And she, the players used to bounce off her, like she was so strong up in her upper body. But as Maeve said, not really technical, but she'd go through a brick wall for the team, you know, like that.
1: Yeah. Was that strength as a result of the boxing training that she was doing, Olivia, or was this just a natural strength that has made her the greatest boxer that's ever laced a pair of gloves on the female side of things?
0: Well, I think from our early days boxing and doing a walkout and all, she had the strength, like say she was 19, she had the strength of a 25, 26 year old. You know what I mean? She had more strength than her actual age. And it did probably come, but she did a lot of weights as well. And to me, Katie looked like a swimmer on the top, you know, like with the big shoulders and the big biceps. And that's why Harvey says, your upper body is huge, but our legs are real skinny. Do you know what I mean? But see, the power in our legs was unbelievable, you know. So to me, Katie was the all-round footballer, and she would have been probably played in the WSL, and she'd have been a top player.
1: She said in a 2008 interview that the football is great in between the boxing, in between tournaments. I always go back to football. It's a great change for me, and it's great to use different muscles. It's a lot more relaxing than boxing. With the boxing, I'm always under a lot of pressure, but with football, it's nice and relaxing, and I can just enjoy being around the girls and playing football. Was she a relaxed footballer, Maeve?
2: I don't know if I'd describe her as relaxed on the pitch anyway. She was, you know, really intense, as you'd expect. I mean, in international football matches, I don't think I'd describe her probably as relaxed, but from her comparison, you know, in the ring, that intensity for the couple of minute rounds is, I suppose, completely different to 90 minutes on a pitch where you're not involved all the time. Obviously, you're it's part of a team sport, but definitely I think she did enjoy that factor, the camaraderie and that side of it. And even, like Olivia said, her 6 a.m. runs, and I remember back, we used to train twice a day at times in the training camp, and then when we'd go for a nap in the middle of the day, her dad would come in and they'd do a boxing session, sometimes just even in the hotel room, like, you know, things, whatever was available, they just worked with it. And you know, that just showed she was always kind of always switched on to the boxing side. And even my first call up to the senior team was as a result of Katie not been able to make the camp because of boxing commitments. So from that side, I suppose, I benefited. But my first call-up was away to Germany, world champions at the time. And I think Katie was initially meant to be in the squad, but I got called up instead. So from that side of it, I suppose I was lucky in that she had her boxing commitments on that occasion. But anytime she turned up for camp, like, she still put 100% in when she was on the pitch. There's no doubt about that.
0: Yeah, I think Katie, as you said, like, her intensity was in the ring, but her football, I think, was a little playground that she loved to, you know, run around. And with air football, it was intense to us. Where she, her, to me, it was fun for her. It was meeting her friends and having a social, and it wasn't so intense. The football, I think it was a little playground that she just loved, pinging the ball here and pinging the ball there. Where we were like, Katie, come on. She was like, yeah, you know, so relaxed. And we were so intense. But as you said, like, her intensity is in the boxing for 3 minutes. And our phone play was 90 minutes for us.
2: Good balance.
1: Was there anyone in your squad who was tempted to join the boxing sessions when Pete would come in, Maeve?
2: I don't think so. I think the girls were fond of our naps, I think, at that stage. You could see, I think they were ahead of their time as well. Like Olivia mentioned, how strong she was and the gym work and the weights and all that. It wasn't really a thing, you know, in those times. You're looking back 20 years, how much the game has changed now. And definitely was such a trailblazer in that sense, herself and her dad, I'm sure, who designed the sessions too. And, you know, early on, she attributes a lot of her success to him as well.
1: She came on as a sub in a 2011 World Cup qualifier against Kazakhstan, but that was the end. But the Italy game, she also got sent off in, as well as scoring that goal in a 4-1 defeat.
2: Yeah, she did. It probably summed her up, because, like Livy said, the goal was a cracker, absolute cracker. I remember seeing it live. We were lucky to see it, but then unfortunately, she did get sent off. And I think it was a tackle. It was just slightly mistimed, I think.
0: It wasn't even a yellow, it was just a mistimed tackle. She didn't, a woman didn't go down. Like, it was just, but she knew when she got her, she knew she was like gone. She just said, okay, ref, just walked off.
2: Yeah, and if memory serves me right, Italy put in 4 goals after that, and we lost 4-1. So, but still, the goals she scored, I think, at home to Hungary as well as another one, and it wasn't a tap-in either, another cracker.
0: Yeah, that's right. So. She didn't score, like, many, but when she did, she scored worldies.
1: The goal is online for people who want to check it out. It's up on Facebook. 12 and a half minutes gone. There's a free kick that comes in against the Italians, and Katie Taylor just waiting on, I would say the edge of the box, but it wasn't the edge of the box. It was about 10 yards outside the box. She was outside the D, and the keeper's just come a little bit off her line. She's not expecting anybody to shoot from that range. And she's looking around at her defenders afterwards, gesticulating at her Italian defenders, thinking, what the hell's happened here? But little does she know, it was Katie Taylor who's just pinged the ball in over her head.
2: Yeah, well, so instinctive.
0: Yeah, well, at least the keeper can say, Katie Taylor scored against me.
1: Yeah, exactly. Talk to us about the other one. What was the other goal like?
2: Yeah, I think that was similar as well, at home to Hungary. I think there's footage of that as well, online too. And, that would have been, one of my first kind of, memories of her. And, just another one from way out as well. Yeah, I think it was. Yeah. I think a lot of the home games were in Richmond Park at that time. Yeah. So, another cracker as well.
0: The goal was very, very similar to the Italian goal, wasn't it?
2: Yeah,
0: I think it was
2: distance out as well.
0: It was more out. It was at least 40 to 45 yards out.
1: Oh, the one against Hungary is absolutely outrageous. Yeah, like it's from a much tighter angle. So the ball's moving away from the box. It's on her right hand side. So she's almost in a position where you'd be almost whipping it in as a deep cross. But there's no sort of cross come shot aspect to this at all. She's absolutely going for the goals from here. And it's phenomenal because, as I say, she's moving backwards and just brilliant technique to get it over the goalkeeper. Sensational footballer.
2: Such raw talent as well. I think it just came so naturally to her. Like, she didn't, you know, even towards the end, I think she was saying she was playing 3 or 4 football games a year. Like, and, at that point, I suppose she had to make a choice, but she could still fit in seamlessly.
0: Well, that's what used to happen. She used to go off, do our camps with our dad, our training, and we'd be in camp for about a week, and a Katie would walk in with three days left and just resume where she left off. You know, and no problem to her coming in and doing the training and playing the matches. You know, so we accepted that we wanted her to go and do her boxing and come back in, because she was, but me personally, I think if Katie put had Katie put anything into any sport, table tennis, basketball, she'd have been a world champion at any sport that she picked up. It's just her passion and the way she dedicates herself to every sport that she puts her mind to, you know what I mean? So to me, if Katie had been a table tennis player, she'd have been a world champion at it. You know, that's how much her passion is for a sport that she puts her mind to.
1: When it came to the London 2012 Olympics, Olivia, yourself and Katie actually carried the Olympic torch through Dublin.
0: Yeah,
1: is that right?
0: Yeah, me and Katie carried the torch, yeah. Katie, at the end of the Olympics, me and Katie met because Katie carried it and then handed it to someone else. Donegan, the rugby player, handed it to me. I handed it to Palmer Graham handed it to a Dublin player, you know. So at the end of it, we all met in the Mansion House, and she said, Olivia, this is like my dream come true. I said, I know. I says, I remember you telling me, and I says, look at you now. And I had a medal in my hand, and I was like, yeah, just, I was in awe of her, you know. I didn't know what to say to her. I was just, yeah, just unbelievable talking to her in the Mansion House with a medal around her neck, you know. So it's mad to think that 15 years ago you're speaking to someone and they say something to you and it sticks to you, and next of all she's standing in front of you with that medal around her neck, you know.
2: Yeah, what makes it, I suppose, crazy is that she was dreaming like a dream that was impossible. Like, it was impossible for a girl to win an Olympic boxing medal when she was young. So it just proves kind of, I suppose, yeah, the determination that she had to first be involved in that fight that kind of was a showpiece to get boxing into the Olympics, and then to go. And being a favourite isn't easy. You know, a lot of, obviously, people prefer to go in as an underdog, but she had that favourite tag on her back. And yeah, I remember a few of us went over to London to support her in the Olympics, and yeah, what an incredible achievement, really, just to be able to pursue it and then to go out and complete it as well is just amazing.
0: And achieve it, like.
1: Yeah, we have the picture there up on screen for our YouTube viewers. Brian Kerr with a load of your teammates there in the picture with the tricolour, knock 50 shades of Bray out of her, says the flag. That's a brilliant slogan, Maeve. That must have been some couple of days.
2: Yeah, it was great, really. A few of the girls, I think, were playing in London at the time with Arsenal, and then the rest of us kind of realised what an opportunity it was to be able to go and support her. We didn't make it to Rio, it was a little bit further afield, but yeah, it was great, really. And yeah, like I said, just for her to see it through and get that goal that, you know, she didn't shy away from saying that was what she was going for. And even again, you know, on Saturday night coming up in Croke Park, like, her aim is to win. There's no doubt that that's what she's there for. Obviously, there's going to be huge fanfare and emotion and everything attached to the occasion. But, you know, deep down inside her, she'll just be trying to win the fight like any other.
1: Did you keep close contact after that, Maeve, after she went into boxing? Because, like, when you watch the Katie documentary, which is a few years old at this point, she definitely leaned into the life of isolation. When she moves over to Connecticut, she's got this monk life existence, which is why she's still one of the world greats at the age of 40. Was there kind of a way in which she would necessarily focus on the boxing, maybe didn't keep a whole pile of contact, or was she somebody who was very social in the aftermath of the football? I can't quite make my mind up as to what path she would choose there.
0: No, yeah. When Katie goes into camp, Katie basically turns off her phone. Nobody, she doesn't speak to anybody. She, as you said, she goes into monk zone. She goes into a training. But if you text her, she will always get back to you. I texted her 2 weeks ago for her birthday. Thanks very much, Livy. And, you know, so if she has the time, she will get back to you. But Katie just goes into a zone that's her boxing and no one else. Nobody else. Even if it's even if it's family, even if it's thing, she just knocks off her phone and goes into her zone. Her zone is probably for about 8 to 9 weeks. Then after that, she comes and gets on her phone and gets back to you and says, Livy, thanks very much for the text. I appreciate it. You don't expect it, a text back when she's in training. I never did, you know.
2: Yeah.
0: And she did keep in contact after the football.
2: Yeah, and even in Connecticut, I used to live in Connecticut as well for a couple of years. And, you know, the place she chose to live, I did mention it to a couple of friends who are from Connecticut, and they said, why would anyone choose to live in Vernon, Connecticut? You know, they said there's absolutely nothing going on there. And, you know, that was exactly what she would have wanted, you know. She just was easy access to her gym or training facility with her coach Ross at the time. And I think that really, really suited her. That was, like you said, kind of monk life where she could focus just on her sport completely, like no other outside external distractions or anything. So I think that did suit her definitely. And even in the press conference, I think this week, she kind of said that her life nearly has been a training camp, basically one big training camp. So I'm excited for her as well to, you know, after Saturday, to kind of experience life outside of boxing too and outside of football. And, you know, after 30 years or plus of complete dedication, you know, it'd be interesting, yeah, to see how she gets on after this.
0: Yeah, like just to sit down and have a cup of tea and, you know, reflect on what she's had to do and enjoy it and then go and enjoy her life. You know what I mean? Because as you know, Kate can't walk down the street. And I'd love her to be just go on a normal family holiday, you know, like do things that we've done, you know. So I hope she does just, but I don't think so. I think she'll be an advocate for a lot of things and boxing, and she's going to do a lot of things after she retires, I think. But it will be probably involved boxing just to get it for women, you know, just to get it up there. I know it's up there now, but as you said, she keeps on fighting and fighting and fighting, and she will. If she can get it better.
1: Yeah, it certainly is. For everybody on Saturday evening, as the whole country tunes in and 80,000 people in Croke Park, just try and embrace this historic moment as much as it is an incredible sporting occasion. It's the history of it all and how unique the whole thing is going to feel. And she is a truly unique sports person, as you've been hearing for the last little while. Could have been the Roy Keane of women's football, I think, is one of the big takeaways. Olivia O'Toole, Maeve de Burke, really appreciate your time, folks. Thanks a million for joining us.
0: Thanks, all.
2: Cheers. Thanks.
1: Cheers. We'll take a quick break.
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15: A very good night from the newsroom. I'm Lindsay Dolan. The Russian ambassador is to be summoned by the Department of Foreign Affairs over Moscow's alleged involvement in an attempted drone attack at Leipzig Airport in Germany. The department says Yuri Filatov will be called in at senior official level over concerns about Russian actions. The EU and several other European countries have taken similar steps. Russia denies any involvement in the attack. The Taoiseach said he's an open mind on the future of the carbon tax. The issue is emerging as a potential clash point between Fine Gael and Fianna Fáil ahead of the budget. The tax is due to increase again in October, having been previously deferred due to the high cost of fuel. Taoiseach and Finance Minister Simon Harris said further changes to the previously planned hikes to carbon tax could be on the table, but he's played down any talk of a rift.
16: Not only is there no tension, that we've yet to have detailed discussions on all of this, and I have an open mind on this, because absolutely, let's be very clear, if you do decide to do one thing in relation to a trajectory, it has an implication in terms of the amount of money that you take in and the amount of money you can spend. So none of these choices are free.
15: Donald Trump said he's happy the Duke and Duchess of Sussex have left America for the UK, declaring he's not a fan. Prince Harry and Meghan moved back to Britain last week along with their children, Archie and Lilibet. They spent 6 years living in California. The US president has been asked about their move by reporters in Washington.
17: I thought they treated the royal family with great disrespect. I didn't like it. I didn't like the way she acted. I thought she was terribly disrespectful to the Queen. To King Charles. Maybe I'm different. I wouldn't have taken him back.
15: 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More in an hour.
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15: Mostly cloudy tonight with scattered light showers and patches of mist. Showers becoming isolated with clear spells developing, mild and humid with lows of 12 to 16 degrees. 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
1: You're very welcome along to Wednesday night's football show. We are nearly 24 hours on from the conclusion to one of the maddest transfer windows we have seen in football's history. Dion Fanning is back with us in studio. Dion, by the end of this hour, we're going to decide who's won the transfer window.
20: You're very keen to establish that.
1: I mean, there always has to be a winner.
20: There has to be a winner.
1: And there has to be a loser, which we'll also get to. Who actually will be happy as a result of what's just happened? It seems that everybody is somewhat dissatisfied, even the big lavish spenders who are gloriously ignorant to what the future might actually hold. Even they seem dissatisfied.
20: But does that tell us something about the transfer market now and what it means? That, like, I think there's an element of dissatisfaction kind of built into the thing now because of the constant, like, the churn, the relentless just, you know, flipping of their assets, like, which is what football, you know, players have become to a lot of these clubs. And there is, like, I think, you know, it's a kind of a, it's a sort of a hollowing out. Like, the Premier League doesn't need, like, you know, much hollowing out to begin with in terms of what it means and what it stands for, if anything. But I think when you have, you know, reached this level now where 52%, I think, of all the transfers in, you know, this summer were between, you know, in the Premier League, were between Premier League clubs. Like, it's just this moving around of players between different clubs. I think one of the, you know, flawed, but one of the kind of beauties of the transfer market, as far as a fan is concerned, is that element of mystery or excitement about a player, you know. So it's like, we, you know, now it usually doesn't last, but it's, you know, not even, doesn't even have to be a mystery, it doesn't have to be an unknown player, but somebody coming into the Premier League or some, you know, something like that. But, like,
1: Who are the great mystery signings? Like, who are you thinking of when you say that?
20: Well, like, actually, a lot of ones, players who actually didn't turn out to be that good, but like Mesut Ozil or somebody like that. When Ozil arrived in Arsenal, there was a real sense of excitement.
1: Arsenal, you know, fans were changing the O's in their names, yeah, to O's with umlauts.
20: Yeah, that's how good, that's how great, yeah, that was. You know, so there's lots, like, those moments. Now, against that, I suppose, like, you know, again, it didn't work out when Chelsea signed Fernando Torres from Liverpool. There was a huge amount of excitement among Chelsea fans.
1: No mystery, though.
20: No mystery, because they knew what he could do. Now, that is what some people contend is what's happened this year, that as the gap increases, which nobody can doubt, between the Premier League and other leagues in terms of revenue, in terms of finances, in terms of spending power, but also in terms of adaptability to the league, that there is a sense that anyone you take in, like that you know, that, like, how you convert, you know, the, like, how you convert stats and data from the French league or the German, like, it was interesting. I you know, like, the German league is, you know, more money went spent in the French league this year from English clubs than the German league. So clearly, from the Bundesliga is a league at the moment where people are skeptical that the players coming from there can do well, but they believe in the, what I read a piece in the Athletic described it as, you know, Premier League proven. Like, the proven players who've done it in the Premier League. And that's why you've seen a number of, you know, like Guimarães being a good example, a player signed, even though he's 28, but signed from Newcastle, goes straight into, you know, perfectly. You don't need to get up to speed. He fits in there and he's ready to go. But it doesn't explain Nicholas Jackson.
1: No.
20: Like, that theory, you know, okay, there'll always be one or two. There'll always be one that, you know, undermines an argument. Doesn't explain Garnacho.
1: Mm-hmm. Savinho.
20: So these players, huge fees.
1: Uh-huh.
20: And then you have just this moving around of players. And I think there's an extraordinary thing about it too now, where, like, you know, one of the notable things, again, in this summer was like the involvement of owners of, you know, you saw it with, like, you know, I think with the Barkala deal, the new vice chairman was given credit for his, like, you know, little bit of intervention. And
1: he'll be popular on Twitter.
20: He will. And, you know, they're like, now they didn't come out of it well, but at one point, like, you know, the Friedkin group were getting involved in, Dan Friedkin was said to be involved in some of the Everton transfers. I think he's probably not going to be saves involved in them towards the end. But a lot of these things were happening. And, like, at a big scale, at a very high level, you're seeing an establishment again of a really, really strong hierarchy. Like, you know, in the mid-90s, in that era of the Premier League, football clubs were owned by wealthy people.

0: of the clubs, you know, in many ways. Okay, the players have more power than they used to have, but they're being moved around in a way because if the clubs don't want them, that's the key. If they want to leave, that's something too. But if the clubs don't want them and they accept the transfer fee, they're gone. And it is a function, I think, of just this huge wealth that is now, you know, this, like Jeff Bezos, when he's, you know, gets interested in Liverpool, Jeff Bezos isn't like, you know, the money that Premier League footballers are earning isn't going to impress Jeff Bezos. So they are now again in this, they are moving all their pieces around in a way that I think is kind of slightly changing the power dynamic again.
1: But that explains the selling part of it. It doesn't explain the purchasing aspect of the Jackson, Garnacho and Savio deals. I need to get into the habit of calling him Savio. Because, like, I don't know what's going on there with regards to the willingness to pay an extortionate fee for players who have proven to be mediocre at best in the Premier League.
0: It's a very good question.
1: Is it just incompetence? Like, surely not. Surely there is something informing this. There is method to this.
0: I think there may be a belief that that money spent is still a better, is less of a gamble than the players who, you know, you might take in from another league at a cheaper price. I don't know. Like, you know, you would have to, like that's like maybe the logic of it. Like, I think there's a, I find it hard to see that as a logic, and I find it hard to see the reason for it. I think there's definitely a looseness, like, in terms of spending money. And Miguel Delaney had a very good piece on this today about, you know, this is a bad time. This could be a bad transfer market or a good transfer market to have stayed out of, to a certain degree, because a lot of clubs are funding their transfers through credit, like private equity is, like, there's involves an awful lot of debt as well. And, you know, are we in a situation where, I think Miguel referenced the subprime, you know, credit crunch, and when people start calling in loans, what could happen to certain clubs who are fueled by debt? And we've talked about this before, the asset class, the Hetty O'Brien book, which looks at private equity and its role in so many aspects of life, and the manner in which it, you know, fueled by debt, just operates in a certain way to maximise revenue as much as it can. And and if you read that book, there's kind of, you know, it's striking. There's a story in it at the beginning about the archways in a certain part of London where all these little businesses have thrived for years, and they're all in these archways. And then a private equity firm bought the archways, and so suddenly rents were hiked or jacked up. And these archways, which people would have said, you know, probably get you, would have looked at them and seen, like, the mechanics there or whatever, you know, local neighbourhood shops. I know them well from, you know, parts of London. Suddenly they couldn't afford the rents anymore. And the archways, I think she puts it in the book, you know, had become, you know, an asset. Which, you know, again, maybe that's genius. Maybe it's like, why are we sitting on this? Why are we letting the mechanic sit here for on cheap rent for 40 years, running his family mechanic business, when we could be jacking up the rents? And, you know, it's a stretch to compare footballers to, you know, those archways, but, like, they are now being viewed purely as assets to move around,
1: mm-hmm.
0: and to generate revenue. And that's the thing. That's why it's the connection with the way footballers were seen in the past.
1: But again, the big,
0: I can't explain. I know what you're going to ask me.
1: The missing link is that the asset should be a high performing asset, and then that becomes a lucrative asset.

0: And then if you underperform, you depreciate in value. But that does not seem to be the case with a couple of these assets that you're talking about here. That there is just an absurdity attached to the figures that we've seen over the past 3 months. And I wonder if this is just the new normal. Like, it has the bang of the 2019 transfer window off it, when you had like Tanguy and Ndombele go to Tottenham for ridiculous money, Haller go to West Ham for ridiculous money. Joao Felix was one of the most expensive players in history, going for 120 million. And then a year later, COVID hits. And I wonder, maybe are things just re-accelerating again? That actually this is what would have happened in the world in the years after the 2019 summer market, if there was no pandemic, if there was no slowdown in the global economy. That actually football has just rediscovered its ridiculousness.
1: Well, it's not football though, it's the Premier League. It's only the Premier League.
0: It is only the Premier League.
1: I think in that Adam Crafton piece in the Athletic, he said that, you know, of the 18 non-Premier League teams in the Champions League group phase, only Bayern Munich, Barcelona, Real Madrid and PSG have purchased a single player this summer for £40 million or more. You know, whereas you look across the Premier League, where 40 million is, like, every club in the Premier League has spent 20 million on a player. So it's a different world, and it is a world that, yeah, I think there's definitely a sense of a bubble about it. So I think that's possibly why, as well, you know, when you start looking for who won the transfer, I think there's something. It's a bit like the end of the Celtic Tiger. Like, you know, when you suddenly felt like, hold on, is everyone really winning here? Are we all like everyone's got like three cars, and not everyone, but you know what I mean? Like, there's all sort of, like, people are going off and, you know, every second person has bought some property in Bulgaria or something. Mm-hmm. Is everyone having that great a time, or is something kind of, is it a bit strange, and is it a bit weird?
0: Like, I think it's a great analogy. Like, I think the Savio deal is Bulgarian apartment written all over it. But, like, I think you introduced the concept of who won the Premier League transfer market in an ironic sense. But it actually might be a useful enough gauge, maybe in 2 years' time. Like, what do we think we look back on as the best business in this market? Will it be that the lavish spending, like a proper sort of asset-like approach into the players that you have at your disposal? Or is a more frugal approach? Like, I mean, I see Arsenal fans are livid with their board for how they approach this transfer market. Like, kind of pussyfooting around Morgan Rodgers, and then eventually being like, £117 million, don't fancy that. And they could have got that deal sewed up if they had accepted that that's the price he was going to be earlier in the window. But actually, in 2 years' time, are we going to look back on that and say, God, well, they knew this bubble was about to burst, and they realised that the inflation of these fees was going to become a real problem for the division.
1: Or were they lucky that they just didn't get them?
0: There could be an option C here.
1: You know, there could be just, you know, we're lucky we avoided that. We're lucky we didn't buy that house at the top of the market.
0: Yeah.
1: Because, you know, we assume that there are great brains working everywhere here now in the Premier League, and it's and especially since, you know, the sort of the data revolution, if you like, and people, you just, there is an assumption that, oh, people know what they're doing now, and there's great access to data, and they're gonna, like, there's everything will be worked out. But it's, again, I don't think this transfer market would stand that up, unless you're actually thinking, unless somebody is looking at Nicholas Jackson and say, you know, there's value here.
0: I actually like Nicholas Jackson, the players you've mentioned so far. I think he'd be my favourite of the three.
1: Right.
0: I'd give him a chance.
1: Okay. But I think, yeah, so I don't know. I think in terms of, like, what will you look back? I think, again, if you want to, like, if it is a bubble, then you will look back at the clubs who spent a little bit less, like Arsenal, and say, okay, you did well to avoid this. But I think I would say, Liverpool fans are angry with their spending in the transfer market. And again, I, you know, it doesn't have, there's something about their the way they went about it that doesn't have that sense of kind of cold restraint that they had previous times when Liverpool fans would get angry for FSG not spending money when it seemed to be, we know what we kind of know what we're doing here, we know what we want, and unless we get it, we're not going to spend money. Whereas it's very hard to discern that now. And again, if there's a crash, they might come out of it looking quite well. They didn't buy Ismaïla Sarr for 70 million or whatever it was they were going to do if they'd sold Cody Gakpo. I think where we are now, I just don't think it lends itself to the kind of, you know, and I know you want it badly.
0: So badly. I want a 20-1 power ranking of the Premier League teams and their transfer business.
1: I just don't think it lends itself to, because there's a collective mania about it.
0: Yeah.
1: That it's very hard to separate one out from the other and say that's a good deal, that's a bad deal, but it just seems to be, it seems to be something else and something slightly untethered and driven by a kind of wildness that I don't think, you know, like the Premier League is never a healthy ecosystem, but it seems particularly wild at the moment.
0: The bubble bursts because of the reliance on debt. Is that your thinking here, or are there other factors at play that would cause a football bubble to explode?
1: Well, I think if you look at I think the reliance on debt, like, you know, there's a lot of clubs, you know, private equity is fueled by debt. Debt is put onto the assets that the private equity companies purchase. And if that becomes unsustainable, then there's an issue. So that's one issue. And that would seem to be, and again, Miguel Delaney's piece on this is very good. Like, that would seem to be something that in the global context today is worth being concerned about. Like, you know, we're in a very, very unstable, global environment. And so football, given that it has tethered itself so much to, like, you know, nation states, private equity, all these kind of things, English football has detached itself from what it used to represent, for better or for worse. So there is a real, if you're in that world, you're going to be buffeted when that world goes through stormy times.
0: Who isn't attached to that world?
1: Well,
0: is probably
1: true.
0: A better question than who is. But it does feel that if you were to pick one club who are particularly vulnerable, is it Chelsea, or is it more that they have just been one of the most sort of stunning cases of this in the last 3 years?
1: I think Chelsea look vulnerable to it. I think, we've seen, and, you know, we know what's going on in the background with the ownership, and I think they would look like a club that you might have some concerns about. But again, like, if they can keep, like, you know, they will be convinced that their model is working to a degree, that it's getting them. And you see, it's interesting. Like, there are elements happening here that we may look back on it and go, right, that fueled a bit, like, you know, certain kind of government levers being pulled during the Celtic Tiger, you know, so certain things fueled a surge and an expansion of the bubble. And one of them may be the fact that they've moved from PSR to squad cost ratio.
0: Yeah.
1: Which, allows you to spend 70%, I think, if you're in Europe, 70% of your revenue. And again, that being linked to revenue is a significant thing. So if you keep increasing your revenue, you can keep spending. And previously it was linked, it was how much, what were your losses over the previous years? And that's a significant change in a way, because if you're just, you know, revenue isn't the same thing at all. So if you can, just keep getting the revenue in, is that something? And is that a significant thing? Now, doesn't explain Savio.
0: It does not. Like, you'd be concerned for Chelsea just on the fact that they've done a lot of financial gymnastics over the past couple of years just to stay ahead of the rules. Like, selling the women's team, for example, was a great way of selling an asset and turning that into big profit in terms of their books. They run out of options. They've only got one women's football club to sell to themselves.
1: What are the characteristics of, you know, when you come out, when you're at the other side of a bubble, when it has burst, like, you know, again, and we talked about it there, like seeing people, you know, flying off to Bulgaria or whatever. But when it bursts, you look back and go, look at all these signs, look at all these indicators.
0: Mm-hmm.
1: Look at how crazy this was. And because the Premier League is always kind of crazy and always kind of cartoonish and oversized, it may be that some of those things like that, like, you know, you kind of roll your eyes, or when, you know, like at these maneuvers to kind of get themselves into a financial good shape. But, you know, at the same time, you may be looking back and going, yeah, well, of course this was coming. Of course, if you're doing those kind of things, you know, like the kind of, I was going to name, you know, some equivalents in the crash, but I'll leave that for now. But if you might say, of course, yeah, this explains everything. How could you think? Or else it might not be. We might be sitting here going, well, God, that was they maneuvered, they negotiated through the you know, the regulations very nicely with some, you know, clever bits of accounting. So who knows? But at the moment, it just seems there's something. It's the whole thing, I think, that sense people have of, now, obviously, I'm saying the sense people have, like, you know, maybe I have this sense, maybe you have this sense, I don't know. Like, most football fans are just angry about who their football club didn't buy. So they're not really, maybe that's the thing. But, like, I think a lot of people would look at it and go, this is kind of strange now.
0: It is the foundation on which football is built, the mere fact that it's too big to fail. That, for example, if you look at one of the big sports ownership stories this year, it's the PIF pulling their money out of LIV Golf, because golf was not too big to fail. But the PIF pulling their money out of football, you'd probably think, God, that would seem a little bit absurd there. And if they were finding a new suitor for Newcastle United to at least make them a sustainable Premier League club, shouldn't be too difficult.
1: Well, that's a very good point. Like, that's the thing. That is when you find out. Because so far, in any of these situations, and like all these clubs are built on, it's not about making, they're not going to make huge profits. So that's not what they're built on, increasing the value of the company or of the club. And selling it on, and there'll be someone to come along and take it, you know, or invest in it, or take it on, and you will increase the value of your investment. And that's what the model is dependent on. And if suddenly, like, that's when people start to panic. When somebody, you know, if somebody pulls out and it's like, oh, nobody wants to buy Newcastle. Like, what does if somebody wants to buy it, then, you know, they take it on, they take on their debts, they take on whatever, and they try and muddle through. But if nobody wants to buy it, or another club or whatever, that's when you could start saying, and that is that plausible? That's hugely plausible. The idea that this is nothing, the idea that this is just going to keep rising and rising and rising, especially as, you know, and I think these figures are kind of significant, especially as they've become a marketplace that can only really deal with itself, that nobody else is around. You know, like, look at those figures. Like, they're, you know, not even the super clubs can spend money the way.
0: Saudi is literally their only option, yeah, in many cases.
1: Yeah, and like, and you know, that, how real an option is that? Like, it's not, again, it's not a dynamic, like there is something flawed in the functioning of the market as it is. And, you know, it may only be that the other, you know, countries can start spending money if the transfer prices available to them are, or the fees are available a lot less.
0: Okay, we got to take a quick break here, but we've got more from Dion. There's a few other bits and pieces from the transfer window that we want to talk about, as well as a bit of the football on the pitch as well, right after these.
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0: Welcome back to Wednesday night's football show. Dion Fanning in studio with us. Dion, you were just speaking about potential bubble bursting indicators. What will be the Bulgarian apartment version of the modern footballing bubble? Is it 3 private jets going to Lyon?
1: it sounds like you know, having private jets waiting there. It's definitely. They were there. I can remember. When was it? It was Peru. Yeah. Well, okay. This is significant.
0: Right.
1: I can remember being in Montenegro when Ireland played Montenegro there 0-0, and there was about 4 private jets waiting to fly Irish players back to, when was that, 2008, 2009. You know, they were going to, one was going to drop some off in London, another to Manchester. So now, you know, private jets are...
0: Ten a penny
1: now. But I
0: think this is the deal regarding Malik Fofana, who has left Lyon and there was a bit of a tug of war between Sunderland and Crystal Palace. They both wanted him. They both sort of worked in concert to ensure that he would join the Premier League, even though they were at odds against one another.
1: Yeah, and he they did a joint medical, I think. And you know, so because they obviously had to just get, you know, they wanted to clear all the hurdles. And again, like, you know, you wonder in these situations, and like, what is, like, the player clearly has agency in it and some say in it, but like, it's an extraordinary situation. Like, it's an absurd story that there are two private jets there. You basically decide which one you want to get on.
0: Well, if they were going to share the medical, could Sunderland and Crystal Palace also not have sent one private jet between them?
1: Then you couldn't trust, like, the pilot. Where's the pilot going to take you?
0: Know this doesn't look like Heathrow Airport. So there was a point in this where Fofana was said to have been seen boarding the aircraft sent by Sunderland that was sitting on the tarmac in Lyon, and that would have been a flight to Newcastle Airport. But actually, he was headed to a private hospital in France for that medical, as you mentioned, that was commissioned jointly by Palace and by Sunderland. But the third private jet here, presumably anyway, there's no confirmation of the third jet, but there's a people are under the impression that Kira Louis-Dreyfus, who's Sunderland's owner, flew to Lyon privately as well. So he had this conversation with the player Malik Fofana, and that conversation was supposedly crucial in persuading him to join the club. So he should be joining the club for a fee that'll rise to £31 million. Arsenal were supposed to be in the mix for this as well. So the Crystal Palace attempt to gazump Sunderland in the end was all for nothing.
1: It was. But again, it's one of those moments where you're like, it seems to be another extension of, you know, we like whatever it takes to spend extraordinary amounts of money. And like, this is not kind of going God transfer, like, but there is something extraordinary now about the money being spent. Now, this is unusual in some ways in that it's, you know, it's for a player outside the Premier League. So
0: The French League
1: has done okay out of Premier League this year. But it is a remarkable story, and you know, the logic driving it. Again, I just find it slightly curious how these dynamics are now playing. And clearly the player is then deciding, along with his agent, where he wants to play. But it just seems like, you know, at that moment, you couldn't say, like, you know, it's a well thought out move. He went to Sunderland, he looked around the area, he said, I like it here, you know, good schools, you know, or like went down to Crystal Palace, had a look around South London and figured, yeah, no, it's a tough commute, you know, and whatever. Like, it's just these snap decisions. And again, if it doesn't work out, he'll be off somewhere else. And maybe that's the way it is now. And maybe, but I think the other thing is, I think this goes back more to that, the point about players moving around from Premier League clubs. I think you're each, like, there is, like, you know, Spurs signed Mudryk, like Chelsea, like, signed all these players from Aston Villa, but they're not rivals. Like, Liverpool, Man City bid for Cody Gakpo. You end up, like, once you start blurring, especially in an age where players have such a huge profile and have such a following themselves, once you start blurring, and this might sound naive, the sense of identity between a player and a club, when they're just moving constantly between other Premier League clubs, I think, again, you're kind of, again, hollowing out stuff a little bit. You're hollowing out a little bit of, like, that sense of, for better or worse, of tribalism, of like, these players, you know, like, okay, nobody from, you know, Arsenal, Spurs didn't swap players around, or Manchester United and Liverpool, but it's not like Chelsea and Spurs are, you know, okay, they have dealt with each other before, but it's happening to such an extent that I do feel it's making, you're taking, and they do, you're taking supporters for granted in a way. Everyone knows supporters have to kind of accept that a player, whatever you think, like Enzo Fernandez was kind of, you know, pumping his fist on the badge.
0: Yeah.
1: At Manchester City.
0: Yeah, for sure.
1: And holding it up. He didn't kiss it, but he clutched it.
0: Like he did that with Benfica, and like pointing to the ground being like, I'm here for another 6 months.
1: Yeah, yeah.
0: And a couple of weeks later was gone to Chelsea, and yeah. He did the same thing to Mason Mount when they were up against each other, like pointing to the Chelsea badge, being like, you know, actual loyalty to this club is what you should
1: have
0: shown.
1: Where's your loyalty?
0: Yeah.
1: I wonder if it kind of undermines and damages the, like even further. Cause, you know, that sense of, tribal connection to a club. If players are going to move so regularly, which they are now, and so often between rival clubs.
0: You think that the Atletico process is the way forward? Trap the player, publicly shame them in front of their own fans, and reject any reasonable offers for him, so that he has to stay with the club.
1: Well, again, they've no option now. Like they've only got the only people they can take. You know, they can only take. Nobody else can afford them. They can't. Like, you know, the years of not selling to a rival club. Like that's financially unsustainable for English clubs now, because they're not going to get any. You know. Okay, Barcelona bought Anthony Gordon.
0: It's true.
1: But they the only people they can deal with if they want to get money are other English clubs. So that's just going to become inevitability.
0: What did you make of the Balogun saga? The second Balogun saga. Now he's at the center of two big controversies. Yeah. This was, I think somebody in Sky Sports was saying immediately after it happened, that's pure Everton. Doesn't feel quite Everton to be sort of let down in this fashion.
1: It really does. Like to have, like you talk about, you know, Atletico style. Like he's in the training ground. He's at Finch Farm. And then he's like, you know, he gives an Irish goodbye and just, where's that guy gone?
0: Yeah.
1: You know, yeah. Has anyone seen Balogun?
0: Yeah.
1: A minute ago.
0: Yeah. Like the final scene in The Usual Suspects. So where's he gone?
1: it did seem very, very Everton. Like it's, they've had a, you know, again, if you want a loser, I guess,
0: finally, we have one.
1: You can't look, like it does look bad for Everton. Like, you know, there's already, like, I think it was last week, David Moyes was already, like, there was talk about, you know, that I think they'd said that the Friedkin Group had said that last year was a failure.
0: And, mad. Really strong language from the CEO.
1: Yeah. And then they go and just get rid of all their players, leave them at one forward. So it doesn't seem. Yeah, you couldn't say they had a good window. But again, maybe. Maybe the tide going out might save Everton. They might be looking at it and thinking, thank God we couldn't find Balogun that time when he said he was just going to the bathroom.
0: Yeah. Well, it would be really spiteful of the Friedkin Group now to come out and say, well, listen, if we'd sold Harrison Armstrong,
1: yeah,
0: if you fans had allowed us to make pure profit on this homegrown talent, then we would have been able to get you a gleaming new striker.
1: Yeah. No, it does look bad for them. And I think the atmosphere there, I saw like an Everton supporters group, kind of significant one, as a statement out about, you know,
0: potential boycott.
1: Yeah. Now, again, I think that tells us something about, like, I'm not, you know, like the work that group has done has been quite significant. But at the same time, it's kind of transfers. Like, it's a strain, like, it kind of tells a lot about the mania and anger that transfers bring when, you know, okay, Everton looked like they're in a situation where it's, you know, they're totally lopsided and they need players. But again, it's a strange, like it, to me, it's still a bit strange that this is something when, you know, you can bring in a lot of, like, nobody would comment, would be commenting on an incredibly expansive, successful transfer window, even though that could be as disastrous as not spending any money at all or losing all your players.
0: Just finish up on a football question on this. Like, it's kind of hard not to talk about the Enzo Fernandez deal without talking about the big picture stuff that we've spent the most of this hour talking about already. But just on a purely footballing sense, like he's gone in, he's levels the British record transfer fee alongside Alexander Isak. So this is just a marquee signing by Manchester City, a club who are trying to challenge this season once again for the Premier League title. Just give us your pure football man view on Enzo being added to an overhauled midfield. Like, are Manchester City all of a sudden looking like the strongest squad, or at least second strongest squad in England?
1: Yeah, I think so. Like, I think he's going to give them, I think he's totally, I don't think he's, obviously, I wouldn't rate him. Well, if Isak, maybe I'd rate him the same as Isak, maybe.
0: But your opinion of Isak before last season versus your opinion of Enzo now would be much higher, surely.
1: Well, no, I mean, both of them now, I would rate them as equal. Like, if you're benchmarking off today's Alexander Isak, then, no, Enzo's better than that. No, I think it's a big move for them. And, like a very significant one in terms of the Premier League. Like, again, you know, we're looking at Manchester City. We're looking at where they are in terms of when are those charges going to be revealed about them? And yet there is this extraordinary rebuilding going on, and a very strong rebuilding. And, you know, they're looking, they do look like they're you know, a strong side so far.
0: We're going to take one last quick break here and then some final thoughts with Dion right after these.
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0: Welcome back to Wednesday night's Off the Ball. We're going to start talking Premier League here now after most of the past hours been focused on the transfer window, but it's another Friday night fixture this week. It's Ipswich Town against Liverpool at 8 p.m. on Friday, your half 12 game on Saturday. is Newcastle versus Bournemouth. The pick of the games in terms of the 3 o'clock on Saturday is a big choice because there are five of them. Maybe Forest versus Tottenham is the best of the fixtures. Brighton Leeds should be good as well. And then the half five kickoff is Hull versus Villa. And then Sunday, big Super Sunday field, this one. Everton versus Manchester United and Arsenal versus Chelsea. Quick word on Liverpool after last week. They actually kind of faded away from our post-weekend analysis, just given the drama in particular between Manchester United and Ipswich and that Chelsea performance on Sunday, as well as Spurs' continued sort of shambolicness, if that's a word. Talk to us about where Liverpool are at after weekend two and the 2-2 draw.
1: I think they're still... I think they're still struggling to figure out what they are. Like Isak again is like he got a goal, but he still doesn't look really sharp. I think Barcola is going to be huge for them. What's striking to me is Liverpool, and maybe it's more of a transformation for them than other clubs that have, got new managers. But you saw, with Forest, but there seems to be, it's very hard to detect too many real changes, I think, in Liverpool, and see that kind of Iriola kind of style of play, in terms of, true dynamism in attack and a pace about it. I don't think you can see it as clearly as you can see other managers who've already clearly got their game plan. Again, maybe it's a simpler thing to adopt because we know this about his style and it does take some time. But that would be one of my concerns. I think the other one we talked about last week, is Szoboszlai and where they play him, and to talk about playing him at right back. I think if it wasn't for the performances of Kerkez and Frimpong in particular, Liverpool fans would be even more angry with on Szoboszlai's case more than they are in those players. The other thing on that point, I think there's the dynamic at Liverpool. Things can change very quickly, but the fans are on their case.
0: Seems like it.
1: It's not the Jurgen Klopp era, I was going to say, but you go back to that famous game, when Liverpool were losing 2-1 and players started when Klopp was manager and fans were leaving with 15 minutes to go, and Klopp afterwards called out the fans and said, I felt very alone. Like they say, you never walk alone. I felt very alone at that point, and you can score 10 goals in 10 minutes if you want to, and kind of made this kind of line in the sand for Liverpool fans to say, this is what we want here. Iriola doesn't have that kind of personality, but it is part of all fan culture, is a kind of a dissatisfaction too. So it's not all magical, inspiring nights at Anfield. There are Saturday afternoons like that where fans are getting on their case, there's groans all the time, and that's a little bit that's a vicious circle, and that's hard to get out of for certain players, like Frimpong being an obvious one, but it's not just one or two players. There is just a general sense of dissatisfaction, and I don't think, again, in a strange way, because everyone's so invested in it now, obviously the transfer market doesn't help, or what they've done in the summer doesn't help, because that has created a huge sense of dissatisfaction either. And it doesn't matter that last year they won the transfer market on.
0: Mm-hmm. They were unquestionably number one. This wasn't a talking point last year, because there was clearly a winner.
1: And when they won it last, their failures this year has fed into the dissatisfaction, but their triumph in it last year, even though it didn't do them any good, but that doesn't really matter. So I think there's a lot of work to do there.
0: Are you buying the Chelsea hype?
1: I like Chelsea. Yeah, I think they're looking strong. With the proviso that it's very early, but I do think they are looking again. it seems Alonso seems to be able to get his ideas over quicker.
0: What do you think that is?
1: Maybe, I don't know. I was going to say, who knows, but like...
0: Is there more malleable group of players there?
1: Like, maybe he's just able to deliver his message. Maybe Areola's ideas are harder to absorb in a quick period of time. And again, that's the evidence of Bournemouth. That, you know, that it took them whatever amount of games it was before it clicked. And then when it clicked, they were up and running. But that's... There's no guarantee that that's going to happen this time, but I do think so far Alonso has shown like he knows what he knows what he wants, and the players are going to understand it.
0: As I say, Manchester United kind of became the story on Monday because Sunday afternoon was just so entertaining. It kind of went from borderline Manchester United are a mess again to Bruno Fernandes banging in a hat trick, and all of a sudden you're like, God, this attack looks like it's pretty well oiled at this stage. But then they were gifted with a couple of bizarre goals in that second half. Well, sorry, one before halftime.
1: Yeah, they were. But no, I think it was, like, you know, it was like, and with Bruno Fernandes playing like that, and I think it was this kind of Manchester United verve that you want, that Michael Carrick will want, that it kind of taps into something. Even the rain is kind of sort of
0: not leaking through as much as it
1: used
0: to.
1: Through, maybe they fix the roof, but it, like, it's kind of, you know, you feel like that's sort of, you know, another football heritage moment.
0: They've
1: like
0: learned to dance in the rain. I think is maybe the old adage that they've leaned into over the last while. Dion Fanning, thanks for being with us this evening. So. That is our lot for Wednesday nights Off the Ball. We'll be back with you tomorrow evening. If you want to catch up on this evening's show, including all of our Katie Taylor content, we had journalist Steve Bunce with us in studio earlier this evening, and Matthew is live from the Open Workout as well. We also had Olivia O'Toole and Maeve de Burke reflecting on Katie Taylor, the footballer. There was a Wednesday night rugby for you with Gavin Fitzgerald, who's the director of the brilliant new Jonah Lomu documentary. And as you've just been hearing, Dion Fanning was our guest on the football show. You can become an Off the Ball member by going to offtheball.com/join. Off the Ball Breakfast back tomorrow morning from 7:30. We'll be back from 7 p.m. tomorrow evening on News Talk with more build up to the big fight on Saturday night. We're going to be speaking to Natasha Jonas, who, of course, has plenty of experience of fighting Katie Taylor in the ring. Tom Dunn is up next. Good night.

AIB, proud supporters of the AIB All-Ireland Club Championships for men's football, hurling, ladies football and camogie. 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

0: You're very welcome along to the Football Pod Club. We're back in one of our favourite spots in the country, Killarney. We've been here a few times. I wonder why. James O'Donoghue, Paddy Andrews. Great to be back with you. And we've got two brilliant guests with us. Shane Ryan, Kerry goalkeeper, and Rat Moore, and Gavin White, Kerry captain, and Dr. Crooks. You are listening to the Football Pod Club here in Jimmy Bryan's in Killarney. We're down with thanks to AIB who look after the pod and keep us on the road. James, Jimmy Bryan's, we can just feel the Kerry heritage and the history and the football coming heritage. Off the walls here. Look at this. All the club jerseys, there's photographs, there's an All-Star team in the corner. You were trying to name everyone from that team earlier on.
1: There is mostly Kerry, obviously.
0: There's a couple of me men there as well.
1: Nice Legion jersey. Yeah. It's actually the nicest one there, I'd say. No. It's a lovely pub, don't it?
0: It's lovely, yeah, and just all the history as well.
2: How have you boys been the last couple of weeks and months? It's probably been non-stop as well.
3: Yeah, it has been non-stop, I suppose, Shane. It's probably a bit different than I work, so we carried there a couple of weeks ago, so I've had the last 2 weeks off, but up until then it's been absolutely crazy. So the truth between obviously getting Sam McGuire down to Kerry and going straight into the club campaign, then it's week on week, like, so it's hectic enough, but it's been busy, but I've always said that's a good complaint to have.
1: You must have been hanging at the end of that McCarry game. Because if they won and won the county championship, he could still represent Kerry and the Munster.
3: Yeah.
1: Obviously, because they lost. It's a club team that's going to be in the final.
3: Yeah, it was unusual over the weekend, I suppose, to see them. Dingle beat them yesterday. Unfortunately, it wasn't the Beale. And look, it is what it is now. Look, it was out of our hands, so we can't really do much about it.
0: Just to remind the rest of the country, there's the club championship and then there's the county
1: every
0: championship.
1: Every single pod we do, we have to break down the county championship.
4: Yeah, figure this out again.
5: So, Mr. McGabb, we're both maths teachers. I think it's way easier to teach how to get our maths than teach people about the Kerry championship.
0: Shane, Rathmore at the weekend, you had an unbelievable one against East Kerry a week ago. And then at the weekend against Stax, he just came up short. It didn't happen for you, county championship semi-final. So we're chatting now on the Monday. This isn't going out for a few weeks, but that's a sickener, like you were chasing.
5: Yeah, very disappointing, because I suppose we have two semi-finals last this year now after two good quarter-final wins beforehand. And I was actually telling you last week, I've never played a county senior final with my club. So and we've never made a county championship final, so it was a huge game for us. Unfortunately, we just came out the wrong side of it. Stax were outstanding in the day, and were full value for the win. They beat us by 7, and they were probably at least that much a better team. So unfortunately, it didn't go our way.
0: Joe Connor's playing some football still, isn't he?
5: Frightening.
0: Jesus. You're senior American.
5: Yeah, unfortunately, yeah. I don't think that wasn't a plan out for us to tell me and Joe, but at the end of the first half, he made a drive at me, and he turned on his left on the top of the 2-point arc, and I said, "Or go on, I live have it." Went over the black spot and reckless score.
1: If he got that with his right, you'd be saying phenomenal score.
5: Yeah. And I suppose Joe was such a leader for, look, he's a leader for us in Kerry as well, but he's such a leader for Stax that he gave the crowd kind of a huge boost as well, and they were going in with their tails up at half time. And
1: sure, he turned and he sprinted into his restroom room in about 35 kilometres north. He was buzzing after him.
5: Yeah, so and Paul got injured in for us as well, so he left us at half time and kind of gave us a bit of uplift at the second half.
0: Yeah. And you need everybody in club championship, don't you? Especially, it's the same with county football, obviously, but in club football, you need your best 15.
5: Oh, you do. And I've often said that, and I've even said to the coach and that more, like, you know, whatever it takes to get your best 15 on the field on championship day, like, whether that means they don't train for 2 weeks beforehand, you send them up for cryotherapy, up to the player, whatever it is, get them in the field and you want to have a bad chance there.
0: Yeah. Well, like, to be honest, you've had unbelievable years, obviously, with the county and yourselves and Dr. Crooks last year, you had a brilliant run as well. They're so long and they roll on. I'm not going to say it's a good thing, but you are going to get a bit of a break. O'Donoghue Cup aside, obviously, that James is named after James O'Donoghue, obviously, no?
1: We're gone, so it's not too important to say.
0: Like, that is
1: they're going to Nashville.
0: That's a good thing. That's the thing. You're like, we're chatting to you after your holiday. This will be going out. Like, so that's a big thing. You get it, switch off a little bit, I suppose, do you?
5: Yeah, I think it's probably different for Geb. I suppose for me, going back to the club gives me serious energy, because it's a new position for me. I'm playing outfield
0: for
5: my club.
0: Yeah.
5: So I almost see that as a little bit of a break. I suppose there's not as much pressure playing in the full forward line as there is in goal sometimes, but I think mentally, Paddy, you mentioned that already. I think mentally is the biggest aspect, because when the championship is so intense now, you're going every 2 weeks, game after game, training is at such a high level now, off the field you make sure your video analysis is done, your physical and mental prep, that it's so intense but just to get the mental break. And I think all you need is probably 3 or 4 weeks off.
0: Weeks. Mm-hmm. Yeah.
5: Do you know, and then you get the juices going again and you're kind of ready to take the road again.
3: But that's what I find whenever I get some sort of a break there, after 2 weeks you kind of want to go back and you're kind of forcing yourself to sit out a bit, but it's, I couldn't agree more, it's the mental break.
6: When you get a break, would you do different training? Like, we would have done this a good bit, like, okay, we might finish with the club, but you might have 6 weeks or so, or you might, you know, play basketball or play soccer, or there's some sort of different. You're still being active, but it's
0: you did boxing, did you, 1 year?
6: We've done loads of different things. Like, you're just, you want to keep the body active. Mentally, you're training, but it's completely different being out on the pitch. And luckily, we're back in January. There's going to be slogs for your pre-season.
1: It's golf, the boys aren't, I think.
5: I was just going to say,
6: golf doesn't have his exercise that's now.
1: Speed golf, don't you?
6: Golf's a good for the head. Golf, good for the head.
5: You are right. It's nice to change up. Even a bit of Astro soccer and stuff sometimes. And you know, you're probably having a bit of crack there and you're getting... You're getting the calories I remember listening to one of New Zealand players after he retired, and he was saying he doesn't eat to train. He now trains so he can eat.
1: Right.
5: And there's probably a bit of that in the off season as well. It gets rid of the guilt.
1: Yeah. Training is worth 4 points.
5: Exactly.
1: You had trials of soccer, didn't you?
5: I did. I actually went over to Nottingham Forest for a week when I was 13. It was off the back of Kennedy Cup, actually. And we had a very successful team with Clare and Celtic. We had a ridiculous amount of the Kerry players in that team, actually.
1: Who did you have that time?
5: Paddy Clifford. So I think our team was, I was in goal, we had Paddy Clifford left back, we had Shane Cronin right back, we had Dan Duno centre back, Michal Burns was playing in that team, Jordan Kiley played in that team.
1: Jeez.
5: Who else was there? There was a rake of footballers that are currently playing in club football and with Kerry as well. Beat us in above in Clare and Celtic after extra time.
6: Right.
5: There was a ball that came in. We went nil all. Like, this was Ireland against Portugal stuff. Like that. It was a 5-5-0 on the fence side, and a ball came across 6-yard box. I was in goal, and it hit a hole and ricocheted into the net.
1: That's why I did it up the field.
5: That's it up the field. I got tries after that, and I didn't really enjoy it all. Right now, I was a bit homesick and stuff. Loved soccer when I came home.
6: Did you give it up? It's young to go over there, though, isn't it?
1: It is.
5: Yeah, it is.
6: 13 is young.
5: Yeah, it is. Yeah.
0: Oh, like, who was the Forest boss back in 2011 or 12? And Forest were a different animal than they were now. Like, they'd obviously gone off a cliff.
5: Yeah. Ronan Murphy was over there now. He was running on the youth academy. He plays at Beaufort.
0: Okay. Yeah.
5: And Brendan Maloney.
1: Maloney had a great career.
5: Was there at the time. So there was a good few Irish over there kind of in trial.
1: Oh, he was with Forest, yeah.
5: But yeah, like, I just didn't really. I don't know. I suppose I'm a fierce homebird, and I really like living at home. I love the football and stuff, and I kind of had to make a decision then. You know, if I was really going to go at the soccer, you kind of need to commit to it. And you know, GA was always it for me. Like,
0: if you're playing up front, would you have kept it going?
5: I don't know. I was coping so many blisters after the weekend. I bought a brand new pair of Predators going over, like the wine ones.
1: Manias or something.
5: Yeah, that's it. Yeah, I'm sure we were training. 2 hours in the morning, break, 2 hours in the evening, 4 hours in the pitch, or I was destroyed and blistered after 2 days.
1: And is this a trial, like, or do you just fall in with the...
5: So actually all the goalkeepers trained with the youth academy, with the youth team, so we had about 10 keepers trained with the youth team. But they put me in, actually, the first thing they did put me over is put me in the game against Bradford under 13.
0: No way. Jeez.
5: And sure... Kerry soccer, I am never receiving a pass back.
3: Yeah.
5: It's always going over the top.
1: They're playing
5: the boys have pinned the ball back to me. I'm going, Rue 1, Rue 1.

0: as I kind of wanted to be like. I always saw myself as a forward. But then I kind of was, I got relatively successful in goal for Kerry and ended up being in goal for development squads then. And that's kind of where it came from, really. But
1: he's kind of embracing this reluctant goalie tag, isn't he? He
2: loves it. Yeah.
3: It's going all right.
1: No, we'll come back to that. We definitely will. Did you have a career outside of the Gaelic football?
4: Or
1: was it always
4: a story like that? No,
1: was it Gaelic football prodigy from a young age, and that was it? Gavin White, there was nothing else.
4: As a young fella, you kind of you tip your toes into everything, I suppose.
5: Surely athletics, you could have had something there.
4: Bits and pieces, and signed them on, a bit actually, during the community games and all that sort of stuff, but not majorly with athletics, really, no. For me, growing up, it was mainly the football, a bit of soccer, basketball, and I played a good bit of hurling as well when I was younger as well.
5: Did you?
4: Yeah, up until maybe I was 16 or 17.
1: Crokes are really the only hurling club in Clarny, are they?
4: I played a bit of intercounty hurling when I was that age as well, but wasn't really for me in the end. I had to make a decision, obviously, when the minors came along at that 16, 17 years of age. I don't have a story quite like Shane.
3: Kerry hurling in Nottingham Forest.
1: Yeah. Not everyone does. Just what Shane was talking about there, the bubble and the mental break. Is it a bit different when you're captain? And you've been there before, but you're walking around now as an All-Ireland winning captain. There's probably responsibilities that go with that too, that maybe the lads aren't fully aware of or fully in tune with, or they can just kind of let you take care of stuff?
4: Yeah, look, I suppose I was lucky enough that this is my second year being nominated as captain from winning the county championship of Crokes. Mm. And I would have probably taken this year differently than I did in 19. Obviously, 19, it was only my second year really into the Kerry senior squad, so this year was completely different. And in fairness, I just kind of felt like this year I was going to play my own game like I would have done in previous years. Obviously, there was bits and pieces that I had to do, but I kind of got the boys involved as much as I possibly could to make decisions, because ultimately, you can't do this by yourself. Yeah. And that was a big learning for me, I suppose, from 19 to this year, whereas 19 it was kind of all new and I felt like I had to do everything myself.
5: What was that like in 19, though? Because if you're coming in second year on the panel and next thing you're captain, that's a lot of responsibility.
4: Yeah, I was daunting enough, to be fair. I didn't really know what to expect, to tell you the truth. I was still trying to cement my own position on the team. Yeah.
5: You're playing a bit of 10 as well that year, aren't you?
4: I was, yeah. I was kind of mixing around the whole place. I started at 7, then I went to wing forward. It didn't end well for me there. I was marking Jack in the final. And
1: in the final of 19?
4: He cleaned me out that day. That was my end of my duration at wing forward. But it was tricky. As I said, wasn't quite sure how to handle it.
1: Because of the long campaigns with Crokes at the time, am I right in saying you hadn't even started a league game by the time you were named Kerry captain?
4: Yeah, it's so, yeah.
1: That's
5: the pressure you're putting on a fellow's shoulders there at that age.
1: It's different.
5: It's incredible.
1: So
5: it
1: must have been a totally different experience 6 years on.
4: Absolutely. Oh, 100%.
1: Yeah. You embraced it this time?
4: Yeah, absolutely. Yeah. I suppose this year again, when we went to Crokes, we were finished, the club campaign was finished a small bit earlier, so I got a bit of league action. I obviously would have been, I had a lot more experience under my belt. I would have felt in the last couple of years I kind of tried to grow into a leadership type role anyway without being named as captain and all that. But as I said, there's loads of lads inside the dressing room to try to bring along with you.
1: It strikes me that you have a fair amount of leaders in that dressing room and in different areas of the field. It's still a relatively young team in lots of ways. Not as young as you were in 19. You're going up against Paddy's team that are chasing 5 in a row. Mm. I was just crunching a couple of numbers earlier. The Dublin team was surprisingly young at the time. They had already broken through Howard and Conn and Mannion and Jack were obviously established.
2: There was a new phase coming into that.
1: They were about 27 or 8, I think the average age was. The Kerry team's average age was just 24. And there was four All-Stars in your dressing room, there's 28 in theirs.
4: Yeah.
1: And you came that close, though, to stopping a 5 in a row.
2: too close for our life.
1: Yeah. What do you reflect on that 19 year? It was so new for you.
0: Yeah, I remember kind of 19 year saying every game was a step up. Do you know what I'm saying? So every game was kind of more pressure, and I actually personally remember the 3-4-19 final not being able to sleep for 3 weeks.
5: Really?
0: I was so nervous going into that.
1: Yeah. Your championship debut was that year, wasn't it?
0: Yeah, I made my championship debut, and my league debut was that year, with the first year I came in.
1: Wow.
0: And I suppose the boys went for 5 in a row, and I sure thought there was all this history that Kerry weren't able to get, and then Dublin now were coming in, and I kind of felt, I suppose, when I was in goal again, I was kind of felt like, geez, I'm going to cause this now. I'm going to make mistakes, I'm going to cause the 5 in a row. And I must say, that drawn game, I did not enjoy a single second of it.
2: Hey, I tell you, from our perspective, we would have played on, you were a new goalkeeper.
0: Yeah.
2: We would have spent a lot of time working on kickouts for and against. Mm. Now, the rules have changed significantly since then, but I think you're 100% in that game.
0: No, in the replay.
2: In the replay.
0: Yeah, yeah.
2: We'll get this fella, we'll get this fella. And

0: It was exceptional, and when you hear that side of things, that you were a young fella coming in, so nervous before, you didn't cost a five in a row.
1: And you know, it's funny you said that now, Jonathan, you're looking at me. And obviously, every team looks at the opposition goalkeeper, but all that year, like, we'd be looking at, we'd say, Cluxton, no. And we're going through with maybe chinks in the arm or maybe kickouts he doesn't like. And I'm thinking, what are the boys saying about me here?
2: Do they know
1: I don't fancy this? And like, I think in your first year, you kind of, sometimes you can over. You can over-egg the, you know, the analysis side of it. At the end of the day, you're going out playing a game that you played with the last 20 years. And I think when you do, you know, when I actually enjoyed the replay so much more, even though we lost it, which is weird. Because I knew what to expect. I was like, this is fine. I'm okay. I boys outside.
3: You know, when you're maybe coming from the outside in, you're hearing all the noise maybe in 17, 18 from not being, or from 18 not being in, because you weren't in that year. So
4: you're
3: then
4: not
3: you,
4: in
3: you
4: can.
1: No, 19 is my first year.
4: I thought
3: you were in 17.
5: I was in 17 for a month when Keely left.
3: Keely packed
5: it. And then 18, I kind of said, I wanted to go to Oldfield.
4: I didn't know that.
0: Jeez, how did that conversation go?
4: I missed that in all my research.
3: If you seem to tell Eamon, I'm not going away.
5: Well, so every year since literally 14 to 21, I wanted to come Oldfield. And
3: I managed 25, you mean, not 21. You still want to?
5: Sorry, to the age of 21, I mean, sorry.
3: Want the age
5: I buried that hatchet at 19. But like, when I was my second year in 21 was when I was 20, Jack actually was playing me outfield. Jack was over that year, and I was playing outfield. And I tore the hammer in an awful bad way. I'd say ripped it nearly off the bone. Like, I'd say I didn't rip it off the bone, but I did a right damage to the hammer. And Jack rang me the following year, then my good year 21, and was like, look, you had your shot, now back in you go. And that was it.
4: Okay.
5: And then we came into the senior panel in 17 for a month. And in the off season, I said, look, I'm going to do everything here to get myself physically, because I knew physically I probably wasn't at it, to get me physically as in best shape as possible. And I rang him and I said, look, I want to give this a crack. I said, this is what I really want to do. I want to give it a crack. And I did. And I was probably the poorest year I had for Rathmore, because I got so kind of
4: consumed.
5: Worked up. I got so worked up and consumed, and then we weren't playing great for Rathmore, and that was kind of annoying me as well. And I was getting anxious for myself and for angst with teammates and stuff. And then Peter rang me in 19 to go back in as a goalkeeper, and I considered it, and I said, look, I'm so obsessed with football that I needed to be in an environment that just, you know, give that professionalism and stuff.
3: I remember when you came in 17. The management and the players were blown away by your level. So then when you didn't come back in 18, I remember it was like, Jesus, that is a big call. Like, you know?
5: That's funny, no, because I thought it was fierce out of my depth in 17. I remember we did a training in Spa, and he did a 4-4 press in me. I'd never seen a 4-4 press in my life.
3: Yeah, but nobody would live in that. Like, it takes you a couple of sessions to get used to that. Like.
5: It
3: and
5: does.
3: That was probably only to get the confidence of the press up as well.
5: Yeah. Put those only goals, I was a guinea pig,
0: It's harsh, you know.
5: I came back in 19. I said, look, I'm in it now. And I just totally forgot about the... I said, I'm a goalkeeper now. If I'm going to be successful at this, I need to fully commit to it and embrace it.
0: I think you have to
5: approach
0: it. You do. Level, like, it's,
5: you do have to,
0: has to be all-consuming.
5: You do, And this season helps that.
3: It was becoming more and more an important position. Every year, it was like more pressure on the goalie, more an important position. Possession, stats, all this. It just became completely a goalkeeper spotlight.
4: And was it the hamstring injury, or was it someone convinced you...
5: In which in 19?
4: In terms of just settling and being like, okay, I can make peace with the fact that I'm just going to be an All-Ireland and goalkeeper.
5: Well, I don't know. When I committed in 19, wasn't I know I was going to be that.
4: I
5: think it was, I played a full year with the club in 18. I'd known inter-county. It was my first year not having inter-county experience from the age of 14 being involved in development squads. And I really missed it, to be honest. I really missed it. No. There's the added benefit. I was able to probably go on holidays. I went to America that summer for a couple of weeks. You know, you get the nights out and stuff, but I just craved, I suppose, I was seeing the likes of Gavin had made his debut in 18 and other fellas my age, who I played minor 21 with, and I was like, jeez, I want a bit of that.
3: You can't beat that bit of jealousy.
5: It's
3: fuel for the fire.
5: Isn't it?
3: To see a fella your age doing well or doing what you want to do.
5: It really
3: drives you on.
4: Because you were close to going to the States as well, weren't you, in 10? You've told that story before.
3: I was,
4: You were on the plane.
3: On the plane, When I made the panel
4: number
3: in 10
4: 30.
3: Without knowing, under Jack.
5: Oh, yeah.
3: I actually found out I was on the panel on the Kerry website. I swear to God. Myself and John and Lyon were packing our bags to go to the States, and we found out we were number 13, 29.
5: But were you training at the time?
3: Yeah, I was training, maybe just for the summer, like just in and out, like, and then on the panel.
5: But how do you mean, as in on the training panel, is it?
3: The Munster semi-final.
5: Oh, yeah.
3: Munster semi-final.
5: Jeez.
3: Cancelled the flights and didn't go. Thank God, though, I've been rolled back.
4: Yeah.
3: Size of a house going back.
4: But that's like there is a journey here. Your growth from when you first broke into the panel to even this year, and like even the enjoyment this year, but yourself as well from being captain in 19 to 25. Did it just happen? Does it just happen by sticking at it, or is there other things going on?
2: Well, when any player comes into county squad, it takes a couple of years before you fully settle into it. Like I came in after the minor and 16 in the summer, 16, 17, just kind of in around the training squad, and then. Again, I actually missed the league in 2008. My debut was a championship game for Kerry. Like, never mind, championship debut was Kerry debut. So it certainly takes a couple of years to actually cement your place, and then obviously go on and be successful. Then it takes another couple of years to get there. So it's a journey, right? Yeah. Like, and I think some of them at times maybe might get frustrated with it, but there's certainly a commitment thing there, and just a mental kind of headspace that you need to get yourself into that I suppose probably separates the good club players from the counter players.
0: Thanks. There was time to get confidence in yourself, clearly. Not that you're doubting yourself, but like very few people, we spoke with this before on the show, come out of those really successful underage careers and straight away make it impact, like Cliffy, Kieran Kilkenny, these outrageous players. Mere mortals takes a couple of years, the speed of the game, the physicality, and it's just the confidence to play at that level. It takes a year or two, you know, and then, like you say, for you, the difficulty going in and then being captain as well. It's like, how in God's name we navigate just the dynamics of a dressing room at that age. And then it takes 2 or 3 years and you become confident and goes on. Guys, what you're doing now this season, like one of your best years as well. So normal people takes a couple of years.
3: Takes the time, definitely.
0: Yeah, definitely.
4: Did you struggle with that in 19?
2: At the time, I didn't, because I didn't want it to... As a player, like, we don't want anything, any outside noise to kind of affect your position or your kind of impactfulness on a team. I suppose looking back right now, naturally, you'd probably say yes, I probably would have, just because I was so young and very inexperienced at that level. But at the time, I tried not to think about it too much, which is difficult at times, and it's weird to kind of say that, but there's certainly, like, if you're captain, you're thinking about loads of different other bits and pieces that might happen and obviously don't happen. And that obviously then takes your focus off the game itself, which is the last thing you want to do. And obviously, if it's impacting the team, I guess the last thing you want to be as well. Like, so looking back on it, I suppose the natural answer is to say yes. But at the time, I'd like to think no.
4: Okay. You boys started in an All-Ireland minor winning side. Like, I presume you're playing underage together growing up as well. If you go through the Sportsfile archives, the first photo of Shane Ryan is actually saving a penalty in a packed Fitzgerald Stadium. Kerry Miners, 2013.
1: That's right, yeah.
4: You had a minor final against Tipperary. You said the last minute penalty that day. And you went on to beat Cork about an hour or two later.
3: Did you beat them that year?
4: That moment, right? Does that give you... Is there a bug that goes with that? Like, I know there's a packed stadium around you. They're not necessarily all there for you. Yeah. But, like, there must have been a bit of electricity there. Just the photo was just class. I know the minor is kind of separated nowadays, but that must have just been cool.
1: Yeah, it was cool. It was cool. And I think it's actually a lesson in the modern game that the minors don't play for the seniors anymore.
4: Yeah. It's like, a massive bugbear of Tommy Walsh, Kilkenny. Like, he talks about it every time he gets a chance. He hates it. He wants them to come back.
1: I could not agree more. Like, I think I was very lucky. I think I played in about 5 games when I was minor before senior games. But in Croke Park and everything. Like, I played in Ireland quarter-final against Tyrone before he played in... 2013 as well.
4: It's your All-Ireland final 14, Donegal, Kerry.
1: But I suppose it's rare for quarterfinals.
3: Huge days in their life.
1: They're massive. I remember looking around at that minor final on 14, and there was a break in play in second half, and you're like, Jesus, what are you, 2,000 fields like? Do you know? And as an 18-year-old, and I know, like, there's obviously an added pressure, but Kev, you probably tested that. Like, there were games when you saw the fixture come out. You saw you were in 12 o'clock in Croke Park before Kerry. Wow, like. And actually, year All Ireland winning 14 made it so much better for us as well.
3: Yeah.
1: Because I suppose he brought so much to the crowd with you. We were going down the train with you. Like, we were drinking with you inside in the ground. We were like, this is unreal. Like.
2: I have a great memory coming down the semi final. We beat Mayo in the semi final. I was an extended panel that year. And you were under pressure in that in Croke Park. I think you get a last minute goal or something designed to equalise.
4: It's a draw, Donji slips it.
2: We nearly toppled over the bus with excitement on the bus.
1: Did you? Radio 1 and the bus coming down,
2: It was unbelievable,
4: You can just hear the commentary, and I'm going to take it off here. I don't know, was it Maloney or Canning or Morrissey? But David Moran's ball in to Donaghy, slipping it off to James.
3: Oh, you're just listening to it?
1: Yeah, because we
2: hit the traffic like that, so we said we get out.
3: That's unbelievable, because all the senior fixtures would dictate your fixture then. That's unbelievable.
4: Yeah, it's a pity, isn't it? That I know it's
3: why did they move it? I suppose the minors are so young now.
4: Younger, I might think about it again, but it does feel very separate now. Like, it is a lot younger nowadays, isn't it? Paddy was 3-time Dublin minor, weren't you?
0: Yeah, but we were shit. We'd have got near the heart of final,
4: did you not?
0: Oh, man. We did Rural Leinster.
4: Wow.
2: Jeez. Even that time of 14, I remember the horn coming. I remember coming down here around the corner. And like you were in front of us on your bus, and we had our own bus. Like, and gee, just the experience that, like, you always have that experience as a supporter in the car park, seeing the homecoming. But to be on a bus behind the boys, like, was just
4: that's class.
0: That's the bug, though, isn't it? You get it's like, I want more of this. Yeah. Yeah. You say, no, jealousy or whatever you frame it. Like, that's the most important thing here for the next 10 years of your life.
3: Feels you.
4: There's a smashing photo as well. I don't know, was it in Clarny or was it in Rathmore? I'm not sure if you get that many people in Rathmore, but there's yourself with the minor, Tom Markham Cup, and then Sam Maguire with Paul Murphy and
3: that's Rathmore,
4: Aidan Manny. That's in Rathmore. It's a class photo.
0: Oh, it was man of the match in the senior final, wasn't it?
4: Kicked the belter outside of the right boot.
1: Yeah, that he claims he claims he was kicking it over.
3: Do you not think he was?
1: No, I do. There's a few boys giving a bit of news about that.
4: You're going around with them, I suppose, for the week.
1: Yeah, it was insane. Like, sure, Paul, and like, it was only 18-year-old young fella, and Paul and Aidan, like, were my heroes, like, you know. And I was looking up to them, and it was Paul's first year with Kerry too, and just so happy for him, because his family are just an unbelievable footballing stronghold in Rathmore. So to see him do well, and I suppose particularly Paul had his own story about not playing minor and with Kerry, and probably even thought he was too small and stuff, and comes in his first year with Kerry, and A, he cements his starting place, and B, to have man the match performance in All-Ireland final, class for him, like.
4: He's had some career, hasn't he?
3: Savage. Even when we went off for Rathmore now at the weekend against Stax, but you could just tell the leadership he brings to teams. So when you take that out of a team, then it's hard to. Someone doing everything right all the time.
1: It's so
3: easy, but it's not. Like, he's just a brilliant player. He was man of the match in his debut actually as well against Clare that year.
1: He scored a goal that day.
3: Did he? Yeah. Championship debut, man of the match goal. Top player.
4: You scored a goal for Kerry, haven't you?
2: I've scored a couple. I'd say now you score more goals than points.
4: You scored a lot of goals for Kerry.
0: Was
4: it one against Tipperary?
0: Was
4: the championship game
2: this year?
4: There was the goal on court, not this year, but a couple of years back. Cut right through a blanket defence.
1: Did Tyrone Nash join the semi-final or quarter-final?
2: The Derry one in Croke Park.
4: Straight after McKenna's goal.
2: Yeah.
4: Like literally 30 seconds later.
2: Straight after it, yeah. That was a big goal too, actually, yeah.
1: I think the nice goal was from you as well.
2: Yeah,
1: his shots were wicked.
4: Really?
2: I don't bury much with him saying goals.
4: And have you a celebration? Because like, all I can think of is, I didn't realise what Joe O'Connor was doing at the time in the All-Ireland final.
3: He
4: threw a grenade into the hill.
1: Yeah, that's right.
4: Go on, give us it. All-Ireland final, Joe O'Connor rattles the back in a night.
2: I wasn't there, no. I know we were there, that's shame. But the night before, it was kind of, you know, like the night before All-Ireland final, just kind of talk and joke and whatever. Like, and I'd say one of the boys kind of goes, if you scored a goal onto the hill, what would you do? And Joe was like, I throw a grenade into the hill. And the way it came out, like, it was unbelievable. Yeah, the way it came out, like,
1: I don't know how you remember this. How do you remember the time?
2: We're talking there about that's the last thing going through my mind after going in.
1: Yeah.
2: Came back to England.
3: He was nailed on for a goal that day, though. Every game, he was getting two goal chances.
4: Rifling it over the bar.
3: He was putting it over, and everyone was saying, if he just slowed down and side footed it,
1: he'd be in two glasses.
4: He did it the weekend against she as well.
1: He did know it was more culture finish the weekend. Yeah, it was a nice bottom corner for about 15 yards.
0: He struck me. I knew as well, Gavin, that the speed and the athleticism you have, the new rules just open up running lanes. There's a bit more space for.
3: Yeah.
0: I always said the rules will favour the most skillful players, the fastest players, people who are direct. And you can just see with you guys, when eventually he's got going through the All Ireland series at the Croke Park, it was exceptional stuff. And he's somebody who, I can talk about even his club performances at the weekend. He's just. When you're in that zone as a player, it's like total confidence.
3: He's in it. He's in a sweet spot.
0: Not even thinking about anything. It's just happening for you. And one of the standout stories of the summer. Like,
4: I think it's such a good, I suppose, I don't know what the word is here, but representation of your squad, that the level of players' improvement over the last couple of years. Now, Joe was obviously one of them in terms of, you know, growth as an intercounty footballer. He obviously had the size always, the physicality, but his football has gone to the roof, and he's not the only one. Like, a lot of your team have kind of just gone that way, like, and it's been that's a really good mark of a squad.
2: Yeah, look, I think it was probably more of a force this year with the amount of injuries we had at the start of the year, particularly around, like, Dion O'Connor went off early in the year in the National League, Berdan did the cruise it, Tom picked up a bad injury, but in fairness, some of the lads came in and did it absolutely exceptionally well. Like, they're like my own club met there, Mark Shea, midfielder in the Ireland final, was absolutely unbelievable. Sean O'Brien kicked 2 points in the Ireland final, like, you know. So yeah, no, you're right. There has been serious improvements there, footballing wise, and I suppose physically wise as well. No.
0: What do you put that down to, Gavin? Because look, on the outside looking in, get into the, say this season, it's a tougher season. There's lots of games. Not every team is playing at their peak week on week, and I think every team kind of had peaks and troughs. But you guys had that performance obviously against Meath, and there's like significant commentary outside the group. From
3: Tammy, was it?
0: wasn't just Tammy. Like, even from within,
4: I was talking about Meath now, lads.
0: Within Kerry as well. Like, and Dermot was gone, obviously, the injury in the Cavan game as well. You think, are these guys going to be short around the middle? And you're coming up against an Armagh team, All Ireland champions, exceptional midfielders. And the development of those guys, not just Joe O'Connor, but like you said, Marcus, Sean O'Brien, like, an incredible performance in the biggest game, and no one really outside the camp would have looked at that and said, we'll back these guys to do that. Was that their own kind of mentality, the culture in the group, the coaching from Jack or Keane O'Neill, whoever it would be? Where did that come from? Because it seemed to surprise pretty much everyone outside of Kerry and even some of your own commentators.
2: Yeah, I'm not quite sure you put it down, to tell you the truth. As you started that question, I suppose the first thing came to me was the meeting, and after that, I suppose the big thing in the squad after that defeat was that we'd stick together, and yeah. I suppose the boys, we always knew the talent that they would have inside and train, like they've always produced, like, and I suppose they were just given their opportunities. And some lads, when they're given the opportunity, they kind of tighten up, but in fairness to the boys, they just threw the shackles off and just didn't really care and just kind of went at it. And in fairness to the two boys that you mentioned there, that's what they did. That's exactly what they did in the three games in Croke Park, which is unbelievable, to be fair.
0: So
2: like,
0: yeah.
3: I give all the credit to the two boys there, especially those two in particular, Mark and Sean, because the pressure they were under, like, was frightening. The whole game was revolving around the ball going long, competing in the air, and suddenly you're in for your first couple of championship matches, and you're under them.
0: But dominating. They
3: were destroying teams. Unbelievable turnaround. Mm. But, like, do you know what I think about the rules? In terms of the way the rules have been coached up to this year, under the old rules, the game has gone cautious, wasn't it? Like, it was like, you know, there was a lot of this.
0: Mind the ball.
3: It is.
1: Yeah, 100%.
3: It's going to take almost a couple of years to get that out of fellas' minds, I think. Yeah. I think that the actual chance for football to go to another level is there if teams can move it. Do you find it that way? Like, because I've even played a couple of club games inside and full forward, like, the space.
0: Glorious.
3: If you can run.
1: Yeah.
3: I can't.
1: And that's the thing.
3: If you can run, is unbelievable.
1: That's the thing. We're nearly not seeing runs at all because inside forwards are preconditioned to.
3: That's what I mean.
1: Let the slow pace set up. I'm going to get my loops and cuts. And you're probably right from that point of view. And I think, like, the conditions that the game are played in too, I suppose. The club game now is kind of played in, let's say, wet fields, wet ball. When you're above Croke Park in the month of June, July, like could you be in a better place for kicking football and for actually kind of playing almost high risk football, but it's high reward as well.
0: How have you felt in goal? Like you say, you're a couple of seasons of playing under the old rules, and it's stats. Keep the ball. Yeah. Maintain possession, short kickouts. Have you found it frustrating at times going, my stats are going to take a big hit here?
1: Yeah.
0: Because I'm just going long.
1: You kind of have to reprogram your mind a small bit, because I struggle with it, probably throughout the year, to be honest with you, because you are like, you're programmed for aim for your 80, 90%, whatever it is. But like for me, if I was putting the ball long in the last few years, I took that as a cop out.
0: Right.
1: I'm not waiting for I should be waiting for a 70-30 option to appear. Yeah, I'm just banging along to boys. That's saying, boys, it's up to you.
0: Drive on. Yeah.
1: Whereas this year, you kind of have to accept it. Probably the bones of 70% of your kickouts are like that. Now, obviously, you're going to be.
3: But even your time to actually get the kickout off is cut to 20 seconds.
1: That was a disaster league. But no, in fairness, they did fix that. But
4: I know that. But you developed, even the All-Ireland final, like, and I found it particularly now at club level going back. The amount of work that we're done on kick-out moves or strategies. And like, we come up against the county championship, and the county champions in Clare in round one, Erog, and they had five or six kick-out nailed by that stage, and it was like...
0: Even under these rules?
4: Under these rules. They had them nailed in round one, so it's no surprise that they won in Clare. But like, what we were working on throughout the season, loads of different set pieces. I'm sure you have a playbook of 30 or 40. And in the All-Ireland final, you could see certain things Jason Foley was doing, or Brino Bjuglik was always getting free fee as well in different ways, or Paul Murphy. So you can develop other ways around it too. You don't always have to go long, right?
1: Yeah, 100%. And like, if you can get a cheap possession off, it's worth so much to it, like to stem momentum in games and just take a small foothold, because when teams get a period of momentum, it's always on your kick-out to get it. Mm. They pinned you in for 4 or 5, like, no more so the league game here in Dublin, against Dublin in the State Park. The wind, like, I'd say we lost 6 or 7 in a row that night. You know, we'd heard of in the old world.
0: I think every team went through, like, the most famous one is obviously your quarter-final against Armagh, that third quarter was one of the most outstanding performances, but it was all on the back of Ethan Rafferty's one of the best goalkeepers in the game, and they've got these brilliant midfielders. They just couldn't get out. And that's when the momentum goes against you, lads, in a game, it's just so hard to get it back. It feels like it's nearly worse in these rules as well.
3: There's no way out. No.
0: In the two pointers, there's more space, you just can't get out.
2: The new rules have kind of promoted that kind of high press, I felt.
0: Yeah,
2: it rewards. Yeah, it
1: does.
0: Front foot football.
2: It does.
4: And that's what suited G in Croke Park. He played with such aggression and anger in a really positive way. And like, to be able to channel that one day is like, okay, fair play to him. But he kept bringing it. Like that edge that he brought, I think, sort of set a template for, as James mentioned, the potential that the game could go to. The Football Pod on Off the Ball is brought to you with thanks to AIB, proud sponsors of the AIB All-Ireland Senior Club Championships in men's football, ladies football, hurling and camogie. We're celebrating Gaelic Games' unique ability to inspire. Check out AIB GAA socials for more. We were speaking, you're very good to chat to me the morning after the All-Ireland win, outside the hotel.
0: Do you remember that?
1: I do.
4: Shane and Jason Foley. And,
1: I was going too late night before,
4: no. I don't know whether in kind of hindsight you'd reflect on it differently, but straight away you were like, do you know the 15 minutes against Armada everyone's raving about? I reckon our first 15 minutes in the All-Ireland final against Donegal was more complete than that. Do you still stand by that? Because that was...
1: Yeah, I do, and the only reason I say that is because Donegal got patches on us in that period as well. They got some great scores in that, and it was tit for tat. So like, in the Armagh game, I suppose we were just in, we'd been pinned in. I wasn't doing anything. The full back line were standing there watching it. But for the first 15 of the Donegal game, like it was a high octane first 8 or 10 minutes. And we played some really good stuff, and I suppose we people showing up for scores that maybe wouldn't be renowned for scoring from the previous couple of games. And it was a real collective performance. I remember kind of looking up the clock, there was 15 gone. I can't remember what the score was exactly, what we were up.
4: It could have been 9-4, it could have been 10-4, 11-4.
1: Yeah, and we were saying, geez, this is good. Like, we were kind of worried that had we come too early with that patch, you know what I mean? Yeah. They were sorted in the game, they had a chance to react, and they did react. But, I probably agree with the same thing I said there, yeah.
4: It was clearly massive for you to set the tone that day, and, like, you were doing it from the throw-in. Throughout anyone watching Kerry games, I think Meads Cahill Hickey got a black card from you straight in the throw-in. You went straight off from centre-back. I'm sure there's plenty of clubs trying to copy it over the year as well.
3: Every club in Kerry was doing
4: it. Yeah, weren't they? Were they all doing the Gavin White straight down the middle?
3: You just go.
4: So that was obviously something you had gotten onto very quickly, and you used it, like. It was a great template setter.
3: Did you catch him with the handshake?
2: I can't remember. Yeah, I remember shaking his hand, but I genuinely shook his hand like I normally shook, and I just went, like, as soon as I saw the ref going on for the ball, I just said, I'm going here. Like,
3: that's
2: it was a risk,
3: straight
2: like,
3: away. Because you need a big break or a big block or a big fetch or a big score like that just to get a point at the time. And for Dylan to get the point as well.
2: It was Mark going up, like, and obviously the connection I would have to Mark throughout the club campaign over the last couple of years, I suppose that subconsciously had some sort of effect. But
4: were you having a little word beforehand? Like, this is our, we know what we're doing here.
2: Ever since, yes, the club campaign, but it's impossible. Oh, the club. In the All-Ireland final, I think we spoke about maybe the Thursday night, before to come off twice. We didn't expect that at all. But I was saying to him, I'm going, and I know it was a selfish on my own behalf because I was playing centre back at the time. Like, it goes over my head, like, they're straight in and goal here. Like,
4: it means a lot to play for any club or any county, but to play for Kerry is obviously a massive thing as well. And I know that's something that, as a group, you leaned on as well a little bit too, and I don't know whether to hark back to that Mead game too. You tapped into that a little bit after that game because you were being questioned, and we saw you come out with a bit of an edge. And we learned afterwards, I know Paul Murphy wrote a diary the week of the All Ireland final, and I think your kit man Colin Whelan may have left photographs in the dressing room when you went in of his kids, either with Kerry heroes or with your teammates wearing Kerry jerseys. Like, that is special, right?
2: Yeah, look, I suppose we tapped into that after the Mead game, obviously, because our season was on the line. If I remember correctly, Shane, I'd say the week after that game, we didn't do a whole point analysis on the game. It was just kind of going back to what it meant to wear the green and gold, I think. And a lot of the things you said there kind of reflected the way we played, particularly in the Armagh game and semi-final and final. But it was just all about going back to basics, going back to why you play football in the first place, who the people you represent, the clubs represent, the community around you, and about doing them proud, I suppose, was probably the main thing. And as you said, look, that Paul Murphy story, I didn't actually know that, but the Cullen went to extreme lengths, especially when they got to Croke Park, to kind of to steer us in the right direction.
3: How much did you know about the criticism? Because you'd been All-Ireland champions, right? Then had won the league.
4: Mm-hmm.
3: you'd come in, last one game, and we're suddenly being criticised in articles and podcasts, and Tommy. Like, all this stuff was going on when you've only lost one game. So, were you aware of the criticism or the heat that was coming on you? Which, in hindsight, was out of nowhere. Do you know, it was, there was no foundation to it, but how were you aware of that, like, or did it drive you on even?
2: I suppose as a player, you, like any player in the country, you try to stay away from it, but it's absolutely impossible. You can't, like, it's going to see, someone's going to say it, you're walking through, oh, did you hear what this fella said, or that fella said, whatever. It's impossible to stay away. But I think, truthfully, we were more disappointed with our own performance that day. I know we were doing a lot of bodies and everything, like, but it was just a performance that didn't reflect the training that we put in, the work we put in. You could hear the outside noise, right? It was very hard. I found it myself, and I don't know what you're saying, but I found it very hard to try to block it out.
3: Especially in Killarney.
2: I suppose the experience we had, sort of from my own point of view, I just tried to channel it in the right direction. Mm-hmm. Whereas maybe before, you'd be kind of saying, Jesus, it worked. Do you know that sort of way thinking about in the wrong way?
4: It could obviously crack a group, but clearly you did something to bring yourselves together. Like, is that Jack O'Connor? Like, what is that? Like, how did you manage that?
5: Because I suppose you've no choice, really, because...
4: Like, were you questioning yourselves as well?
5: I suppose, are you questioning yourself? You were obviously guessed. You were desperately disappointed in your performance, but I think... When there's a big defeat like that, and sometimes that comes in the league in a year, I suppose it came for us in a championship game that, and we've got to give credit to Meath too. We were desperate to point. Meath were very, very good that day. And they showed actually after playing us how good they were by, you know, the great games against Galway, etc. and Donegal as well. But I suppose we came down, we met in Corns on the Monday, and it's one of those things where, look, either we're going to start blaming each other, or we're going to start coming together. And it was simple as that. And I think Gab mentioned the word go back to base. Like, we were playing the following Saturday in Cavan. Mm. The best thing that could happen to us.
3: Yeah.
5: Playing 6 days or 7 days later. Get it out of the system. Not saying that we took Cavan lightly or anything. Obviously, we prepared very diligently for that game. But we just wanted to get back in the field again. And I think as players then, we just kind of took ownership of it. And the same with the management. And sometimes it takes a defeat for you to really... You know, sometimes you can get a sense of training. Ah, do you know what? We'll be fine. Mm. We'll be grand. And then the defeat comes, and then you really look at yourself and say, right, what are the areas here that we're struggling on? And you just really go to town on those areas. But it was a great thing as well that in 7 days, you can change an awful lot tactically. Like, no. You can completely rip up the playbook.
3: It's a mental change.
5: It's a mental change. And like, how often is that, you know, how often is that a thing to lean on that successful teams use, you know, the mental edge, getting to the aggression stakes or whatever it is, like, you know?
0: The structure of championship is very different. Mm. And I would have said this a couple of times during the summer as well, and having different conversations with people in different camps. I think on the outside, everyone is still judging teams, you know, on the old traditional championship where if you lose a championship game, that's the season's over. Mm. The championship's like a league now. Like, it's so many teams throughout the course of the season had up and down performances in the championship. We did Tyrone's first two games of the group, and they beat Donegal and Ballybuffet. Outstanding performance, incredible, totally written off. And the following week, we're in Healy Park, and they were playing Mayo, and it was one of the worst performances you've ever seen. And Malik O'Rourke came out and said, at that point, that was so hard to get mentally back up 7 days for, like, nearly an Everest to beat Donegal in Ballybuffet. And like, everyone on the outside is still looking at this going, you play championship matches every 4 weeks and you've got to be on every single time. I think we'll see over the next couple of seasons lots of teams going on and winning All-Irelands and not playing at their best in May and June and timing things. And that was the surprising thing from the outside looking in, that Kerry would traditionally have been like that. They'll kind of come through Munster, and then when they get to Croke Park, things are going to pick up. And that's why it seemed a little bit over the top at the time, as poor as maybe the Meath performance was for you guys. But to turn it around so quickly, I think we have to start looking at how we evaluate teams in the summer a little bit differently under this new structure.
4: Yeah. It was nearly a lucky land as well, though. And I'm not saying you were coasting. I think maybe that day against Meath, possibly combined with injuries, you might have been a couple of percentage off. I know you'd gone up and played Meath the year beforehand, and Meath rolled over that time. I'm not saying you took them for granted in that regard, but to get a land like that and to be able to reassess and have a match 7 days later and go out and do what you did against Cavan, and I suppose David Clifford then makes a bit of a call to arms and the people naturally respond.
3: Was like, that kind of mentioned by you, or was it kind of just off the cuff by the boys? Because there was a couple of fellas that came out and kind of said, lads, are you with us or not?
5: Yeah.
4: It worked though.
3: Which was fair.
5: No, I'm not sure, was it something that was talked about?
2: I think it was more kind of the fact they were playing. We knew the draw was Armagh the following week. And I, the people were Narma beat us. Like, I would have felt myself in it, that the Amarco were absolutely Dutch. Something else for them. Like,
3: the Orange Wall.
4: Yeah.
2: And we would have felt like that we needed the support, the Kerry support, to really back us in Croke Park. That would have taken on it.
1: And I just think this, I'm not sure that he knows it as supporters being at the game. I think just the bond that we had with the Kerry fans in those three games at Croke Park or something like I haven't experienced. Yeah. And like
3: but they're waiting to hang on to something. You know, if you give them anything.
1: But you know, the
3: really
1: new rules have done that because, there's more like the kickouts now, the contest and kickouts. People love it. Mm. And, the crowd can get really into the game then because before, I clip it out to the corner back, 22nd attack.
2: Yeah.
1: It sucks the atmosphere over the place.
2: It's fast-paced.
1: My abiding memory from the year is the last minute of the Armagh game when the Kerry supporters stood up for the last minute and clapped. And it was something that was, innocuous enough, but I remember looking around saying, geez, this is class. Mm. And the one thing I saw from Kerry supporters this year, which was funny, they were all wearing jerseys. Do you know, how often do you see...
4: Really, is that...
1: I don't know.
3: That's an epidemic. Honestly, we go up to Croke Park in black polos or something.
1: Yeah, that's the thing.
3: Whereas the Armagh crowd are orange, the Dubs are...
1: And you know, when you come out and you look around and you see the green and gold, it's like, class. Do you know, and the final was obviously something else because Donegal were green and gold as well, so it was cool to look around, but... my father wore his first ever jersey to a Kerry game this year.
4: No way. And a mad Kerry fan.
1: And a mad Kerry fan. But like that, it's just a natural thing to wear a polo shirt. Yeah. And I wanted something small, but it just kind of represented that. They really wanted to kind of get behind this. And it makes a massive difference, huge. And they were unreal this year in Ferriston.
4: It's funny how that, and I'm not saying the connection wasn't there beforehand, but everything just kind of gelled, like it clicked. And like a fan standing up to applaud you and you remembering that at the end of the Armagh game. Yeah, there's probably a challenge there that it doesn't soften you. And you go and you reproduce it again the next day against Tyrone and you did that in the semi-final.
1: I suppose we're kind of long enough on the road now. Our team is kind of, the fulcrum of our team has probably been together since 18, 19-ish. And we know Donegal currently in Kerry is winning all Ireland's. You're not going to be slapping the back of winning quarterfinals.
4: So. You've been stung in semi-finals, after extra time against Tyrone.
1: Yeah.
4: After extra time against Armagh. Yeah. You've been so close. In those years, I know you won in 22 and you bet going to that Ireland final, there's 23. So you weren't going to let that pass you by.
1: No, and look, you were obviously hoping that we could reproduce close to that against Tyrone. But again, I think, I go back to the point there, when you are, Paddy and James will probably attest to this, when you are an experienced team, you do kind of learn, you enjoy the win of the quarterfinal that evening, but then the following day you're just back to work here. It's gone and the fact it's every 2 weeks as well means that you don't have time to linger in it. You've a week kind of recovery, you've a week to tune up to the game and you're back on again, so you don't have time to linger on wins or anything.
2: It's
1: like
2: definitely
1: that,
2: the right structure, I think. It is. Every 2 weeks,
1: 2 weeks
2: definitely.
1: Is perfect, yeah.
2: Definitely. Now, if you pick up an injury, you're fairly good, it's just a week. Because I actually found this year, particularly those two games after the Armagh game and the Tyrone game, that emotionally you got to such a level that you needed a couple of days after to actually bring yourself back onto earth.
3: Mm-hmm.
2: But mentally and physically with new rules, I found it took an extra day or two to kind of recover properly. But
3: I
2: think the 2 weeks was awesome.
3: Even I was hearing things from training that the high speed meters were absolutely gone insane at training and things, because there's obviously way more running in the game.
2: Mm-hmm.
3: And the first time I saw it was in your game against Cork, where it went to extra time and it was just relentless. No one let up. Whereas maybe a couple of years previously, the fitness thing probably did kick in at times. Was the training off the scales? Or was it just the way the new rules suited you?
2: I suppose traditionally, I suppose Kerry would like to be, known for being a kicking team, and we obviously tried to implement that as much as we possibly can. Mm. Obviously the high speed running it definitely went up a gear. But I can't remember training being absolutely off the charts either. Obviously a couple of sessions where there were big sessions and all that, but there were games where it went to higher intensity, the game is moving faster. Sometimes you just don't have time to think, you just got to play on instinct.
3: Yeah.
2: And the adrenaline and all that gets you over the line and stuff, but...
3: The game is so much faster though, because if someone's fouled, it just keeps going.
6: Let's keep it for, and those periods of possession, let's mind the ball and we'll basically faff around in our own 45 or on the halfway line. Those periods of play, they're not completely gone, and the FRC are still trying to work around a couple of things, but the solo goal was a big thing. So if someone's failed, and it's here's 30 seconds to take a break, and the goalkeeper's coming up kicking the freeze, and you have a beater panel about that, it'll take about 4 minutes to
4: go. They can score from play as well, in Croke Park.
6: But it's definitely playing a faster flow.
3: The boys were playing Tyrone one day in Killarney, I think it was a league game, and
6: Morgan.
3: Tyrone were winning. As in, they put down, they got a free on the 45, Morgan trots up. And as he's about to kick it, someone else takes it. And it took him like a minute and a half to get up the field. I was like, well, this has to change. It's ridiculous.
4: Paul Murphy, I mentioned that article earlier on, and I don't know, he mentioned the TUI and some of the conversations that were had that week, and I think he put it down to you being teachers, and the TUI year teachers, that you're in the same here in Clarny, and you're out in...
7: De La Salle and Macroom, yeah.
4: In Macroom.
7: Yeah.
4: He mentioned something you said, I think the Thursday night, and it was not to wish it away, not to wish the final away. Do you remember that?
7: I actually remember reading that article, and I remember saying it. Yeah, I suppose... like in big games, I suppose, you know, you kind of spend so much time thinking about them in the lead up to the game that when you get into it, you can almost find yourself thinking a way through it rather than actually playing what's in front of you.
2: Yeah. Mm-hmm.
7: And then I suppose the pressure aspect and everything, you kind of want the game to be over, but I mean, if you can't enjoy an All-Ireland final and the build up to it and really embrace, I suppose, the crowd and the intensity of the game, sure, what's the point? Like, you know, we'll be long enough sitting in the sidelines watching and wanting to be out there, so when you're out there, you just kind of really have to enjoy it. And that's, you know, the older I'm getting, I suppose, I'm probably trying to do that a little bit more, just trying to enjoy even the training aspects of it or the bit of crack we have around at the dressing room and stuff, because it won't be around forever.
4: Oh, that's very true. I asked you in the build-up, if you'd mind bringing in something that was special to you in terms of your GA career, and I wasn't sure what you'd have, but you brought us in something, I think, a little different. I'm not sure everyone would have something like this, but you want to show us what you have here and explain to us what it is?
2: Yeah, I suppose the day that you gave me that I was talking on the phone, I was actually after bringing the Sam Maguire into my own primary schools in Syntown. And the man, James O'Lintman as well, would have been traditionally a big footballing school.
4: That is... That was the jersey
2: that I wore in sixth class that Mary Brasson gave to me, who is now married to Owen Brasson. So I just thought it was cool for them to fish it out, find it in the first place. That was, I'd say, 2008, 2009, I wore that jersey. And to give to me, it was cool to have.
4: Number seven on the back as well.
2: Number seven on the back,
4: The man, James, a bit of a football academy, is it?
3: It is.
4: Or sporting academy?
3: The man definitely played a serious role in my sporting career, because every lunchtime was like a war. Like, as in, we'd have a game of soccer, game of football, and it would be almost to the death. Like, it was just the most serious thing of all time, and then you couldn't leave a goal for the rest of the week if you were after losing. It did just kind of set the tone. Your motor skills are being developed early and everything, and even your competitive side. But you know what we had? We used to have a school league. I don't know, was it gone by the time you were there?
2: No, it's still there. It was great seats still there, yeah.
3: Okay, it probably wasn't as rootless as it was when I was there, all right? So what you had the six best footballers in the school, right? So it was the sixth class kids.
8: The sizes? The students or the teacher, or the principal at the time.
3: Okay. But say,
2: fourth, fifth and sixth class.
3: Yeah. Wow. So the six best would stand up at the top of the hall.
8: Yeah.
3: Fourth, fifth and sixth would be all sitting down. And you do a draft pick of your team. So say, the best player... would be sixth pick.
4: Who was an earier? Who was the best player?
3: So Jonathan Lyon would have been the best player in our class. So he had last pick, but he had two picks. And you pick your team, and then you'd all play in the summer at lunchtime this massive school league. I mean, it was unbelievable.
2: It was huge,
3: and it was, you'd be nervous playing. Like, it was big deal. Like,
7: yeah. We had seven or more at Christmas league we used to have. Yeah.
4: Oh yeah. And is it like? Is this being refereed? Is it
3: refereed by the teachers and cup and everything? And you'd be having meetings with your team at lunchtime before the games, like, it was just class. I mean,
2: I think that was actually my first kind of real big introduction into how competitive football can be, I suppose, at a young age at playing in that, because I remember going second and third class just thinking, geez, I can't wait to be able to play in that.
3: Can't wait to be in the school.
2: That's
4: unreal. Can you remember your team?
3: I can.
4: And was there a bit of canvassing going on beforehand, or are you just...
3: Well, you see, you don't know. Well, there is, to an extent, we weren't that smart either. Like, start of the year around saying, I'll pick you. But you didn't know who's going to be left.
4: Yeah, no, that's what. There's a culture. There's a culture starting early there, isn't there?
2: There is, I suppose. My time now wasn't as ruthless as that. The teams were picked for us, thankfully.
3: I knew it wasn't going to last that long. Because if you were the last fellas left,
8: it's a very diplomatic.
3: But if you were left to the end and you were in sixth class, you were just written off. Worst thing in the world that could happen to you.
2: I actually remember at the end as well, if you got to the final, there was there was a lovely trophy then, though, like, and at the time, like, geez, we've got a trophy, like, yeah. It's not a medal, like, the trophy, like, but like, they used to bring in kind of an inter-county player to reference. Yeah, I don't know, was that there when you were there? Can you remember that? But I just remember, they asked me to go in there to a drill, go in to ref a game, and I was, time, I was like, Jesus, this is kind of the way it's all gone around. Like, so yeah, exactly. Like, and you probably don't realise that until you actually played in it yourself. Like,
3: Who else was in the man your time that would play for Kerry?
2: I don't think there was too many, to tell you the truth.
3: Gooch obviously was there, Jonathan Lyon, Brian Kelly, Podge.
2: Oh, sorry, I thought I was in my class.
3: Class, yeah.
2: There wouldn't be many, I'd say, that went on to play for Kerry as far as I can remember. She'd be very bad.
4: That's all right.
3: You've dug someone there.
4: We let it. I'm only joking. But yeah, school football and club football and getting involved and invested from an early age is obviously so important, and it clearly happens down here a lot, and it's replicated. And you can even see in the wall there all the history and the players. You've brought in something for us as well, haven't you? I've got it here, sorry.
1: Oh, you there, yeah.
4: You take it there.
1: I just brought in my club jersey, the only club jersey I have, from our All-Ireland Intermediate Final in 2022. And that photo actually was the one that was hanging up in the dressing room, inside the Kerry dressing room. That's the one that was hanging up for me. And
4: that's the lads brought in for you?
1: Yeah, and it's just a photo of my wife and all my family. And I suppose just an unbelievable day, because we're very lucky that we play with Kerry and that we have opportunities to play in Croke Park, but to get to play with your club is just so, so special. And I suppose people in that photo then as well, they were the ones, you know, that have been there through thick and thin when performances aren't going well, or you're getting frustrated, you're giving them a bit of grief, and I suppose they sacrifice as much of, if not more than you.
4: So, who have we got here? So you got the younger brothers.
1: Yeah, so my sister on the far left, and that's my wife there, Emer, my mother and father, and my two brothers, Colin and Mark, yeah.
3: Mark looks depressed.
1: He does. He's just after doing the speech. He was under pressure at the speech.
3: Did you do a party speech?
1: Yeah.
4: Oh, nobody can beat
1: that was actually the game after party.
3: Oh, was it the same day?
1: Yeah, same day, yeah.
3: That was
4: some journey he had then. All-Ireland Club Champions, AIB All-Ireland Club Champions, 22-23.
1: Yeah, no, it was unreal, and I think, you know, Your club just means so much to you, and I suppose when I'm from a rural part of Kerry in Rathmore, we're very proud of our football, and you know, just to look up to the stands after that game and see people there who were making us pass after training, who were lining the pitches, coaches who spent 15 years putting their time into you and getting nothing out of it, bar just the joy of seeing you, just to give them back a day out in Croker, and we'd a reception, the Gibson, after that, and I'd say Rathmore was the easiest place in the country to rob that night. Because there was about 400 people above and 400 or 500 people above in the Gibson, and we just had a magical week that week, yeah.
4: It's Rathbeg is where you train. It's the foot of the mountains, isn't it?
1: That's right, yeah. Rathbeg, for me, it's the most beautiful place in Kerry, but I'd say the not too many club teams like come now, because it's a cold spot. Like,
4: go on, paint the picture.
1: Well, it's just very open, I suppose. It is high ground. There's not too much surrounding it. And there's often a wind.
3: It's windy. It's always windy.
1: Yeah. Yeah.
3: It would be like Galatasaray, really, to be honest.
1: I like saying that. Yeah.
3: It's not a great venue, right, to be fair.
4: Yeah. Not quite the Theatre of Doreen.
3: Theatre of Dreams, Doreen, yeah.
4: Yeah, in Clonie Legion.
3: All we need is a little bit of dry weather, and it's the nicest surface in Kerry.
4: Okay.
1: Yeah, it is nice surface.
4: And,
1: yeah.
4: Like, you've got Fitzgerald Stadium right beside you as well, in the Crokes. Have you as good a view of the mountains in the background?
2: That wouldn't be bad, no, to be fair, yeah. Yeah, we're very lucky now that we're so close.
4: You've had so many special days in the club as well.
2: Yeah, look, I suppose I've been lucky enough as well that I've been able to represent Crokes and Croke Park more than once, and it's special, as Shane was saying there, it's very special to be able to go out and represent your club. Obviously, we're very lucky to be able to do it at the inter-county level, but to be able to go out for your club is just, it's hard for the words, I think.
4: The stock is in. Doctor, I think Stacks are trying to join you as the joint ones winning this, so we'll know by the time this goes out if it's Stacks or Dingle who've won the senior football championship in Kerry. But like, when the heritage is there, and it's much the same as playing with Kerry, you don't take it for granted, do you? Like you've played in All-Ireland Club Final as well. I know you were so unlucky this year in Newbridge. I was at that game.
2: Yeah,
4: against Errol Kieran.
2: Yeah, look, I've been very fortunate to come into a Croke team. When I first came into senior squad, I think it was the second or third year that we went on to win the All-Ireland Club, like, and at that time thinking, geez, we might win county championships every year, and it just doesn't happen like that, obviously. But being very fortunate, obviously, to come into a senior squad with the likes of Gooch and Di Casey and Johnny Buckley, Owen Brass, and all these lads playing, like, you know, just very fortunate to be able to learn off them and be able to get feedback from them.
4: Yeah, no, it's class. Thanks for bringing those in, lads. They're cool. They're brilliant. I'll just place them behind us here, and we'll get another shot at that. Colin and Mark, obviously flat out with you in Rathmore as well.
8: Yeah. The two boys are flying it.
5: Yeah. So they were, Mark is coming after coming in. He had a couple of years of injury. He got back now for the club championship and thankfully put back to back 60 minutes in place for him. So that's.
8: He struggled with injury now the last.
5: He struggled over the last couple of years. He did a bad knee injury. He ruptured his pleural tendon last year and left him out for 12 months. So, he's just been coming back from that this year now and the body's been kind of breaking down small, but he seems to be kind of getting it right. So hopefully that.
8: And kind of hold to what are you like as brothers on a football field? Are you, have you got that connection that other brothers may have exhibited when they only passed to
5: there's
8: each other?
5: There's a lot of backing going on.
8: There is.
5: No, there is. And it's all, look, it's all good nature, but we're extremely competitive and there'd be a few choice words at home as well if balls weren't given that should have been given and things like that.
8: You're building at the minute, right?
5: So I moved in. We built about 2 years ago there. So no, we're actually all gone separate ways, which is probably a good thing.
8: Yeah.
5: Because when you meet each other now, it's probably less friction, yeah.
8: Three big men. They dominated the skies there a couple of weeks ago as well, the three. And the lads have been around Kerry at different times, haven't they?
5: Yeah, Carl was in the start last year, I suppose in the initial panel, and he tore his hamstring in January, and you know when you're a new player there, you have to stay fit for that time of year, and he just got unlucky, tore his hamstring and was left out the panel in. Mark has been in on two separate occasions, but again, injury for Mark has just been a big issue for him, unfortunately.
8: Yeah.
5: And look, that's the way it is, and he's kind of accepted that now that, look, his body probably isn't up to intercounty level, and, you know, having him fit for the club now is massive for us, like, you know.
8: There's a couple of quickfire ones that I want to get to before we finish up here. Jack O'Connor, just want to talk about him for a few minutes. You've had him since minor. Did you have him in 21s as well?
5: Yeah.
8: Like, Jack in Kerry football, I was listening to yourself on the GAA social. I'd say it was maybe 10 minutes after you'd given your All-Ireland speech, and Thomas Niblett put it to you that Jack had intimated, he had only kind of suggested that he was potentially stepping away. I think we were all a little bit kind of cynical at the time.
2: I was shocked, yeah, when I heard that.
8: Yeah. But like, I think your answer kind of maybe told a tale as well. You were like, oh, we might have awarded him later that night. And you probably did you?
2: Gee, I can't remember saying that now, but yeah, look, Jack was involved with me. It's two of us since 2014, I'd say, was it?
5: 14, yeah.
2: And for him, at the time, I suppose, for him to go back from being involved with the seniors, obviously, to go back to the minors is just a huge testament to him, I think. But when I was posed that question directly after Ireland final, it took me by surprise, I do too, because I just didn't think he just loves the game. He just knows nothing else, only Kerry football, you know, and I knew, well, he'd come back. I can't remember speaking to him that night, but... I didn't think he needed much convincing.
8: He strikes me as the perfect man to have had running the group this year with maybe some of the outside noise that we referenced earlier. He seemed to just manage it expertly.
5: Yeah, I suppose the start here is probably tough on him because I suppose a lot of the backroom team left last year, so he had to assemble more or less a brand new backroom team. And
8: Keane O'Neill was a good coup to get in there.
5: 100%, yeah. Keane's been fantastic for us. And I think Jack is, you know, he's a wise head at this stage. It's his third tenure. He's probably seen every nook and cranny in championship that can happen, big wins, big losses, and I suppose he leans on that experience, and you really value his opinion then because you know he's been through it. So if he's telling you we're fine, don't worry, you kind of take that on the chin, and his experience is massive for us, yeah.
8: We've been speaking to a number of players over the year and we've had a couple of different questions with them. Can you give us, and I'm hitting you off the cuff with this, your favourite sports person outside of Gaelic football growing up? You might have a quick one there, do you?
5: I suppose a GAA star would have been Seamus Moynan.
8: Really?
5: Yeah. Seamus was, I just thought Seamus was unbelievable. Like, and I suppose he's from Glenfless, which is literally 10 minutes over the road from me. But Seamus was just like, he was an absolute dog of a man marker, but such poise in the ball then. So he really could mix both.
8: Aidan McGarrell, I was chatting to him that morning afterwards, he was obviously involved with you this year, and he spoke about the Jubilee team obviously being let out that day as well.
5: Yeah.
8: And he spoke about how grateful he was for Seamus Moynihan's performance that day. And he said that he was thinking of Gavin and Gavin's performance, that he might be looking at Gavin in 25 years and saying, Gavin White was our Seamus Moynihan.
5: Actually, funny enough, I normally go for the walk in the Ireland final day, you know, just arrive in, but we were a bit late because the crowds were so big that the bus was slow, but
3: you didn't do a load on it, like.
5: I didn't. No, we didn't.
8: The poor bus driver.
5: I didn't get a chance to go at all. So I went out on my own later.
8: Okay.
5: And I walked back in, the Jubilee team were lined up.
8: Yeah.
5: And Seamus and Declan Keefe had been our goalkeeper from Rathmore. And I just happened to pass them and they shook my hand and they caught it with such a ferocious grip. I nearly took the hinges off the door coming back in. I was so wound after meeting them.
2: Really.
5: Seamus is a hero of mine, yeah.
8: That's unreal. Did you love anyone?
2: Yeah, I suppose naturally, but probably Mark or Tomás O'Shea, I suppose, growing up. just like I don't need to really speak about them as growing up. Like you want to be, I suppose, playing their positions. Killian Young as well, I suppose. I remember going to a lot of games watching the way he played growing up. And obviously when he was number seven jersey, like I was hoping that someday I might be able to wear that jersey as well. But yeah, those three come to mind straight away.
4: What's your favourite thing about Gaelic football? I know you love football.
7: The camaraderie.
4: Really?
7: Yeah, I love. I find it very difficult to be part of an individual sport, to be honest.
2: Yeah.
7: I like it looked like sort of, you know, McIlroy and these golfers, and obviously unreal for them, but they feel all like, you know, it's nice to have to share the highs with a collection of people. And then when there's lows there, it's nice to use them for a comfort blanket as well, to know there's someone else going through what you're going through. So for me, that's the...
2: Pass the blame a bit.
7: Yeah. As a goalkeeper, 100%.
4: I thought you were going to quote Roy Keane there, try playing in Toronto on a Saturday night, forget about Betpage. Yourself?
2: Yeah, no, I'd be very much the same as well.
4: Really?
2: I know a lot of players say that, but it's just so important to have that...
4: The group.
2: The people around you, social, like it's in any walk of life, you want people around you, and particularly on any sporting background. I find it very hard to go by myself. I try to play a small bit of golf, and Jesus, it can be daunting off place when you're by yourself there.
4: Yeah.
2: So to be able to rely on other lads is crucially important, I think.
3: Brilliant. No lonelier spot than the first tee with a crowd behind you on the golf, and you know that it's not going where it's supposed to go. We're just absolutely...
7: We're trying to make sure you hit it like.
3: Just get this somewhere out there anyway.
4: We'll work on it,
9: good content to use, don't worry.
4: We'll work on it. Gavin White, Shane Ryan, thanks so much for joining us on the Football Pod Club. We really appreciate your time and joining us down here in Jimmy Bryan's. We're going to be on the road a couple of times with AIB over the next couple of weeks and months, but to start off at the home of the All-Ireland Champions was brilliant, and thanks for letting us in on your story as well. Appreciate it, boys.
7: Thank you.
4: Cheers, boys. And enjoy the holiday and the next couple of weeks and months before the madness starts again.
2: Thanks very much.
7: Cheers.
2: Thank you.
4: Thanks, Gavin. Thanks, Shane.
2: Nice.
4: Best of luck. You.
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13: Hello, Brian. My name's Tommy and I'm 6 years old. And who's your favourite superhero?
14: My favourite superhero? I think I'd probably go old school and just go with, like, Superman, would I? I loved those Superman films, and I'm not really that into the Avengers. I'm playing quite a lot of Top Trumps at the moment with my son, villain and superhero. And Superman's right up there. He's one of the best. He's one of the top trumps. Just a good guy. You know, he doesn't want to fly. And, you know, take the glasses off. What a hunk. So him, you know, I'm going to throw a little curveball though as well. Animated films, sort of superhero, do love The Incredibles, Mr. Incredible. I know it's just strength, but what a barrel chest he's got going on. He never misses chest day. So I do love, I love those films, and Superman with a special mention for Mr. Incredible. Right, second question. Who have we got?
15: Hi, my name is Ethan O'Neill. I play for Greystones Rugby Club and Prowse Cubs. My question for you is, when you were younger, did you practice every day? If so, how long would you practice, and how would you practice on your own? Thank you.
14: Ethan O'Neill, Greystones, good question. Did I practice every day? Yeah, well, I was quite late to rugby. I only picked it up when I went to Willow Park as a 12-year-old. So for me, I was always ball-obsessed, you know, be it a tennis ball, a golf ball, a football. Gaelic football, that was my thing as a kid, and any opportunity I was always out in the back garden kicking the ball against a wall, or playing, like I said, tennis and golf during the summer months when there weren't team games going on. So I guess it was something that I did practice every day, but it didn't feel like practice. I loved it so much. And then when I took up rugby, it was no different. You know, I'd go across to the Gaelic pitches across the road from where I lived in Clontarf, and I'd bring a kicking tee, and if I had two or three balls, if I borrowed them from somewhere or managed to accumulate a few, I'd be kicking at goals from here, there and everywhere.

0: garden and being at home and being on a couch and just spinning it around. I never could quite master spinning the ball around on my finger, which is a pity. And I looked on enviously on lots of players. Remember Henry Paul and Jeremy Paul, the rugby league boys, you know, were phenomenal at it. So it never took off for me, but I absolutely loved all sides to playing with the ball and improving my skills. So it's something that I would certainly encourage, but make sure you're having fun doing it. Right, next question, who we got?
1: Hi, I'm Dara. I go to Divine Word National School. I play rugby for Tyrannure. I'm a huge fan of rugby. I'm also a huge fan of you, Brian. And me and my dad read your book a couple of weeks ago. It was really good. And the question I want to ask you is, you know the way your eyesight wasn't the best when you were playing, would you ever mistake the ball for something? Like, what were the disadvantages and advantages? Like, would you ever mistake a player, like... Would you ever think a player has a ball but is actually the other player? So, yeah, that's my question. Thanks.
0: That's a great question, Dara. Yeah, I had really bad eyesight as a kid. And actually, up until I was 30 years of age. So I played the first 10 years of my professional career with bad eyesight. But this, when I went and got my eyes lasered, eventually the specialist told me the only reason I was able to do it and play professional sport is because it had happened at such a young age, and that my brain was able to adapt to seeing what I needed to see. I might have struggled with hurling or with golf. That's maybe why I'm such a brutal golfer. But I was never able to wear contact lenses, but I was just able to adjust into seeing what was necessary to me. I never felt overly inhibited by it because it's all I knew. And that's how I kind of was, that's, you know, what I expected in life. So when you become a professional and you go to certain grounds around the country and around Europe, I think you had your favorites, and that was a big thing for me. I liked going to grounds that had good floodlights, because playing late Friday nights, I remember playing over in Newport, that used to be a nightmare, or up in Glasgow was a nightmare, because they had really low floodlights and I couldn't see a thing. So once the ball went above the floodlights, I was gone. So that was always one. I like playing in big stadia where you could guarantee that it was going to be incredibly well lit, and that for me sharpened up everything I could see. But when I was sitting, you know, looking at anthems, I'd always go looking for my parents, hardly ever found them until I realized they were in the same seats all those years. Scoreboard, I'd not often know, you know, what the score is. I remember going to Gordon Darcy a few times, you know, Darcy, what's the score there? And he goes, stop being so lazy and go and look yourself. I can't see it. So it's over there. It's glaring. It's looking at us. I still can't see it. So, yeah, it's funny what the brain does and how it adapts. And probably my quality of life outside of the rugby pitch improved massively. When I did get my eyes lasered, it stopped me finding myself in situations like when someone would call my name from across the road and I'd be like, I don't know if I know that person or not. And I'd walk over and go, hey, and realize I don't know them. They'd be like, I was just saying hi. I wasn't expecting you to come over for a chat. And then, you know, have like a really uncomfortable chat for 2 or 3 minutes. And then go, I just wanted to come over and say hi. And then leave it at that and then head off. You know, there was times that I'd have my sister calling over, or one of my sisters calling across the road, and I wouldn't have known it was her. Just, your different senses then get a little bit sharper. So, great question, Dara. All righty.
2: Tommy Mead from County Mead.
0: Tommy Mead.
2: I said, gee, when Brian was going to be on the show, I better drop him a quick message and say hello. Now, to ask him a question, I remember meeting him there at the Heineken Cup semi-final in the Viva, and Lance was playing, and... You know, I realised, gee, the atmosphere wasn't there. And maybe he used to be there in the oldest, because I was jumping up and down, cheering us on. And I know there's people looking at me thinking, gee, that man's a bit peculiar. You know, he's too much energy in him. But he'd nearly get as much of an atmosphere up in Park Tolton if you're at a meet game there now. But, you know, maybe that's something you've seen change in recent years. The second thing I have to say is, you know, I remember on about getting that invite for the cup of tea, but, you know, I don't see that coming. But I'll return the favour to you. I'll invite you up here to Loban Sound. The hills are at Brannan County Meath. And sure, we'll give you the tea and we'll...

0: give you the dinner, and sure, you know, by the time this virus is finished, you know, we'll be finished lambing. But sure, maybe you'll give us a hand with the shearing. I'm sure, gee, you'd be a dab hand at that. All the best, yeah, anyhow, and stay safe.
1: Tommy Mead from Mead. It's true. I met Tommy for the first time as I was cutting my grass in my old house, and he was in Diggs across the road from me, and we got a picture, and then met him at an Off the Ball road show, and met him in the Aviva. Good value, Tommy Mead from Mead. First, I'll ask the second one first. Lambing, well, I'd love to bring the kids up for to see a bit of lambing, a bit of sheep shearing as well. I don't fancy my skill level being overly impressive, but I'll give anything a go once. But, you know, to see the lambs and to feed the lambs, yeah, you hook me in for that, Tommy. And then the atmosphere, I think there's something in that. I think at times the atmosphere in the Aviva can be a little bit disappointing. And sometimes it's a bit of give and take. I think sometimes the responsibility is with the team to give the supporters something to shout about, and then vice versa, to get in behind the team. And if things aren't going well, to not lose interest after 10 or 15 minutes, sit down and say nothing. I think teams tend to respond really well to, you know, good vocal support. And if you look back to incredible atmospheres, you know, I wasn't at it, but the All Black game, now all the players talk about that being one of the best atmospheres they've ever been involved in. The All Black game back in 2014 that we lost in the last minute, there was a phenomenal atmosphere. So I suppose it's exciting game. Bigger games are going to create better atmospheres, but there is a feeling that, you know, there's at times there's too many people up and down, out of their seat, you know, looking for beers, going for a wee, and that it's, the people, the game feels a bit disjointed. So I don't know. It's not going to have been what it was like in the old Lansdowne Road when everyone was standing and everyone was, you know, wedged in beside one another, and that created that incredible atmosphere. I think it was the oldest ground in the world up to that point of being renovated in 2006. So, yeah, I think there's something in a Tommy Mead from Mead, but see you for the sheep shearing contest anyway.
2: Hi, Brian. I play rugby, and I'm not sure what position I'm going to be in when I grow up. So my question is, what types of kids should I practice while I'm off school in the park in my spare time?
3: My question is, are girls better than boys at rugby?
1: Some girls are definitely better than boys at rugby. I think you know, it's such an important aspect, you know, and with the 20 by 20 initiative this year, that girls have role models to see and dream to aspire to. And if you look at the quality of some of our women's 15s and 7s players and ones in the past, you know, spring to mind Fiona Coughlin, who captained the Grand Slam winning team in 2013. You know, you've got Lynn Cantwell, you know, brilliant centre, and now she does some punditry and sees the game and reads the game brilliantly well. Neve Briggs. So, you know, there's lots of players that girls can aspire to. And I think as a country and as a population, we just need to lend a little bit more support to women's rugby and women's sport in general. So to answer your question, there's no doubt that some girls can be better than boys, for sure. And the first one, I didn't always play centre. I didn't actually play centre until I was 18 for the first time, where I was trying to make a school's representative team, and they'd already chosen the out half. So they said, and that's where I played. And they said, if you want to play in this team, you're going to have to find another position for yourself. So maybe 12 is the number. So I went and played there, and that was kind of the start of it. I used to jump between 12 and 13, a little bit of out half in college as well. And I think those different positions are all about developing your skill set. I would have played scrum half when I was, you know, 15, 16, on the wing when I started out as a 12-year-old. I played 15 for the first time ever for the Lions back in 2001. So I think it's really important that you don't pigeonhole, that you don't just pick one position. You know, look at trying to develop your range of skills, and And, you know, then it just shows to a coach that you're capable of, if you're one of the best players, being moved into a different position or into just guaranteeing that you have to be in the team no matter what. A lot of coaches these days are looking at just trying to get their best 15 players into the team, irrespective of the numbers on the back of their jerseys. Right, who's this little guy?
4: Hello, Brian. My name is Robert O'Leary. What's your favourite stadium that you played in outside Ireland, and what's your least favourite stadium that you played outside Ireland?
1: Okay, Robert, Liverpool jersey. Hope you guys are going to get to win the league this year. Been a long time waiting for it. Good question. Favourite outside of Ireland, definitely the Millennium Stadium. Loved playing in the Millennium Stadium. It's just incredible atmosphere. Roof closed, even better. You know, not being able to hear someone that would be a metre or two away from you, such as the atmosphere, just spoke volumes for how loud the volume was in there. And we had some great memories there, winning the Grand Slam, winning European Cup, winning the European Cup in 2011. And some disappointments too, but always a great atmosphere with the Welsh fans as well. And, you know, we always had a great travelling support there. Least favourite away stadium, probably one of the ones that I mentioned earlier, with bad floodlights, up in Glasgow, or we used to go to Partick Thistle. Jeez, that was two men and a dog would be watching your game back in the early 2000s. Or, you know, Rodney Parade. You know, depending on what time of the year, I've had, you know, played Rodney Parade in beautiful sunshine in May. And then difficult places to go and play away from home, you know, down in Bloemfontein, you know, hostile environment, where there's 40,000 Dutchmen and women shouting at you, saying that they're going to do a job on you. So, yeah, there's three. Take your pick of any of them. Who's this young lady?
5: Hi, it's Isabella O'Donoghue, and I was just wondering, Brian, how often a week did you train, and was it hard? Also, do you still train?
1: Isabel, good question. We used to train a lot. Obviously, pre-season, you'd be training very, very hard, and then the more games you started playing throughout the season, the more you taper off with your training because you had so many miles on the clocks, you know, so much work already in the bank with playing games that you can't do that, you know, for 8, 9, 10 months and keep going hard. You run out of steam. So I think the longer the season went on, the less training we did. And just went almost from game to game, and it was just about trying to condition yourself for getting back and fit and ready for the next weekend. I trained for about 6 months really hard after I retired, because I was I remember finishing up and a few of the lads going, God, I can't wait to see you in a year's time. You're going to be fat as a fool. So out of sheer fear, I trained really hard for about 6 or 7 months. I went out and ran a lot on my own, just tried to make sure that I didn't balloon because there's a big person in here. And then after a while, I kind of was like, I'm fed up with this. I'm not enjoying it. And I didn't really do a huge amount. I did a little bit of Pilates a couple of times a week, thinking, having myself fooled that, you know, 94, 95 kilos was my fighting weight. And then the penny dropped a couple of years into retirement that if I don't get hold of this and I don't start enjoying exercising again, I'm always going to be a big person. And so I decided to make it part of my life and nearly daily routine. I probably train about 5 or 6 times a week, sometimes a couple of times in a day. If I go for an early morning Pilates session, I might still do a weight session later on that day. Kind of depends on schedule. At the moment, with lockdown, I go out for a walk at 6:30 in the morning for an hour. And then I come home and I do some exercises. I've been doing an awful lot of painting and gardening and throwing things in the skip. And general household cleaning and tidying. So my back has been acting up a little bit. So I do some core exercises. I did a virtual Pilates course with Milner from Platinum Pilates, which was brilliant this morning, and already I feel better for it. And then I'm lucky I've got a weight station in my shed, up to 30 kilo dumbbells, so I'll go and do some exercise, and then sometimes I go for a walk late in the evening at 9:30 with my wife when the kids are in bed. So maybe I could do a little bit more cardio at the moment, but I'm enjoying the walking aspect, and feels like the whole country's walking at the moment, but making the most of a difficult situation. Okay, this...
6: Hi, I'm John Murphy, and my question for you is, do you find it hard criticising players while commentating because you got criticised yourself playing rugby?
1: I do find it hard criticising players. I think as... When I was a player, I knew when I had a poor game, and I knew when the criticism was going to come. And all I could ever ask was that pundits didn't make it personal, that they just judged me on my rugby performance. And I didn't help myself at times, with having long blonde hair and little goatees, even though this is full beard growth. This is all I can do. So there's no architecture in this. But I didn't help myself with reasons to people reasons to have a go at me. But when I go and I'm critical for someone, it's only about their performance, and I try and spin it a particular way as well. You know, where someone doesn't throw a good pass. Maybe in the early days I would have said that's a poor quality pass for Jonathan Sexton, whereas nowadays I might say that's a very uncharacteristic pass from Jonathan Sexton. So there's lots of ways of trying to be able to soften it. And at times when you're giving lots of sound bites, it does feel as though you say things that in the cold light of day you wish you hadn't, and you do make those errors, and I will continue making those errors, but it's about trying to limit them as much as possible. And a big thing is about being willing to say what you say on TV to someone's face. And I think I stand by that, you know, 99% of the time. I think there is the occasional, you know, time that I suppose I disappoint myself by saying something that maybe I don't truly believe or that I feel is out of line. You got to hold your hand up when that does happen.
7: Hi, Brian. My name is Harry Griffiths and I'm 11 years old. I play rugby for Gore Rugby Club, and I have been playing rugby since I was 6 years old, and I've always worn a scrum cap. I would like to ask you, do you think it's a good idea to wear a scrum cap? Because you didn't. Also, if your children Sadie and Billy are to play rugby, would you insist they wear one? Brian, next time you're in Gore, sure, drop into the rugby club. We'd love to see you. Thanks.
1: Harry, I did... wear a scrum cap in the early years, when I was in college. College at 18, 19, 20, and then for the first year or two of my Leinster career, I don't know if I ever wore one internationally, but yeah, I think if it gives you confidence to in the collision, it's not going to make any difference. I think scientifically we know that it doesn't make any difference to, you know, stopping the likelihood of any concussions. There's no effect whatsoever. What it does stop is head cuts and lacerations. But sometimes it gives people a confidence to be able to go in and tackle a little bit harder than maybe they would without it on. And I think there's some merit in that. I certainly use it for that purpose. And so if either of my kids decided to play, I wouldn't encourage or discourage them. If they felt comfortable wearing one, fine. If they didn't, that's okay too. But it's every individual's prerogative, whether, you know, some people wear knee straps and wrist tape, and, you know, I've seen people strapping up their ankles where they've no issues with it, but just in case that they roll an ankle, lots of rugby league teams won't insure you if you don't strap your ankles up. So there's all these different components to playing the game that that just get you in the best frame of mind to be able to do the best possible job. And if wearing a scrum cap is one of those things, well then, fire ahead.
8: Hi Brian, my name is David. I am 8. I heard you liked Manchester United when you were my age. Who's your favourite player then, and who's your favourite player now? Thank you.
1: Yeah, I am a Man United fan. If I'm really honest, since my kids have come along, I've watched a hell of a lot less football. So Premiership football is not really on my radar. I watch a good bit of Champions League because you get the kids off to bed, and then I might pick up the last hour of the game. So as a result of that, I haven't seen a whole lot of Man United in the Champions League in the last 4 or 5 seasons. But when I was, you know, hugely into my soccer, Mark Hughes was my hero growing up, an incredible striker. Just had a real hard edge to him way before that was a thing with strikers. Often used to get booked for, you know, tough challenges on centre backs where they thought they were going to have life easy. He used to score spectacular goals. And I met him a couple of times, and he's one of the few people that I get a bit in awe of when I'm in their company. And so it was, he was a real hero of mine. Now, geez, it's a bit of a grim situation in Man United, isn't it, at the moment? Yeah, it seems like, you know, 2 steps forward, 3 steps back at times. I think Marcus Rashford, every time that he pulls the jersey on, he runs hard for the team. He works incredibly hard. Obviously, he's pretty prolific in front of goal as well. And although he had a bit of a hiccup last year, it's terrible when you're citing the goalkeeper as one of your more admired players. But David De Gea, obviously, is, we know, can be world class. Cream always rising to the top, and I think a real sign of a player that has a bit of a wobble and is then able to bounce back and shows the caliber. So pick between those two, but unfortunately there's not too many others that are jumping out and exciting me.
9: Hi Brian, my name's Rain. I play for Lansdowne. What should you do to get more confident playing rugby?
1: Rain, getting more confident playing rugby, it's a million-dollar question. It's not just playing rugby, getting more confident in doing anything, in playing any sport. I think it's just a practice and making something second nature, that you don't have to think about it. And we talk in Ireland about us not being a great offloading nation. You know, maybe Stuart Lancaster coming into Leinster has changed that, but historically, you look at all of the stats and we don't throw that many offloads internationally. I think that's just a confidence thing of being comfortable throwing passes where you feel as though the vast majority of them are going to stick. And I think it's just about building that confidence and doing it from Monday to Friday. So on a Saturday, you're not thinking about it, not second-guessing yourself. Confidence is a strange thing because it's very, it takes an age to get it at times, and then very short space of time to lose it. And so when you do have it, you have to ride that crest of a wave, and you have to remind yourself as to why things are going well. And one trick that I used to do when I was out on the pitch playing for Leinster or for the Lions or for Ireland was when I do something good in the next break and play, I play that back in my mind to reinforce the positivity around that and just to build my confidence back up again. And sometimes someone would be having a conversation with me, I wouldn't really be listening to them because I'd just be playing back a big tackle or a good pass or a good offload, because I knew that if I could stimulate that feel-good factor within me, that used to get more good moments, you know, later on in the game. So maybe that's a good thing to do. When you do something well, constantly remind yourself, look, I'm capable of doing that. Why can't I do more and more?
10: Hi, Brian, I'm Matthew. Who's the best team you've ever played against?
1: Best team I've ever played against, Matthew. It'd have to be the All Blacks, wouldn't it? I had a lot of goals at trying to beat them. And unfortunately, I was unsuccessful. And then the first time that Ireland played against them when I was retired, they went and beat them over in Soldier Field. So I didn't realise it was holding the Irish team back for 15 years. You know, they're an incredible team, but it just shows what this more recent Irish team has been able to show is that they're only human. And sometimes you put people on a pedestal and they don't, yes, you know, they deserve to be there because of what they've achieved, but ultimately they're the same as you and I, two arms, two legs, you know, same size heart, and it's all about the brain capacity as to whether you really feel as though you're capable of beating them, and marrying that with your own skill set of feeling confident that you're good enough to do it. So, I'd have to say the All Blacks, but I was lucky that I played against lots of great teams. You know, the English World Cup winning team in 2003 when they beat us in the Grand Slam, that was an incredibly good team as well, but I'm just going to go with the All Blacks.
11: Hi Brian, my name is Tierna Caffrey. I have a GAA question. I play Gaelic and hurling for Jude's in Temple Oak. If you were to play hurling, and do you think you would be good at it? And what position would you play? Bye, thanks.
1: Powerful. I was never really a hurler. I went to one training session, but again, because of my poor eyesight, when I was a kid, I just didn't feel as though it was a game for me, and it was always Gaelic football I was more comfortable with. You know, you look at the skill level of hurlers these days, they're just incredible, and some of the best viewing in the sporting calendar is when you get to semi-final, final of an All-Ireland. And, you know, what the likes of DJ Carey, and, you know, Henry Shefflin, King Henry have achieved are quite remarkable. If I was going to play, I'd probably try and just play corner forward. Hopefully use, you know, a little bit of agility and ability to, you know, steal a yard on your defender and then, you know, scoring from close quarters. So certainly as I got older, that would have been the way forward. None of this big engine stuff in Airlore and Aporca. Now, just stick me in the corner and I might pick up a couple of scores for you.
12: Hi, Brian. I'm William. I'm at Westman Stan. Who is the hardest player that you've ever run into? Thanks.
1: It's an easy question. Hardest player I've ever run into? Scott Williams. The most ferocious tackle that I have ever been hit with. He read the play that we were trying to do, and this was in my second last year, I think it was, and he hit me square in the sternum and actually broke his own collarbone in doing so, and I couldn't speak for about 3 minutes. The doctors thought that I'd been concussed, but I literally just couldn't get a breath out to tell them that I was fine, that it was just my sternum. If he'd hit me on either side of my sternum on ribs, no doubt he'd have broken some, but he hit me right square in the middle of it, and actually the bruise on my backside from where I landed from the impact was enormous the next few days, and that was more comedy factor than anything. But yeah, a phenomenal collision, and in the GPS units that we wear on the back of our on the back of our jerseys, it totted up the biggest number that I've ever been involved in any collision of either, you know, handing it out or being on the receiving end by a long, long way. The G-force was absolutely incredible. So I'm going to go with Scott Williams.
13: Hi Brian, my name is Patrick Sullivan and I play for Cardline Rugby Club. I am from Cardline, County Cork. And my question for you is, did you always play centre or did you switch positions? You are my favourite player, even though you played for Leinster. Come on, Munster!
1: Nope. Oh, I played right across the board. I started in the second row, first ever training match I played in, and I was one of the smallest in the under-12s in Willow Park, and I was just making up the numbers, so I was put in the second row in the fifth team, and then I got the ball once, and obviously I ran relatively fast. They thought, don't think second row is a position for him, so then I started out in the wing, and wing, scrum half, out half, and then I eventually ended up in the centre, but also playing fullback once. So, I think it's really important that we play lots of positions to understand and learn different skills. I don't know why we only feel as though we can play one position from a young age. You look at the French team in particular, where they can play right across the back line. You know, you see nines playing 10, and 10s playing 12, and at 15, and sometimes on the wing. And I think that's what we should be looking to do. So don't feel as though you just have to find one position. You broaden your skill set by playing in lots of positions.
14: Hi, I'm Rowan from New Ross Rugby Club, under 12s. I was just wondering, how did you ever pick yourself back up if you ever doubted your ability?
1: I doubted my ability lots of times. I think it's reminding yourself what you are capable of. And we've all had great moments, be it on the training park or out playing games. And if you're capable of doing that once, well, why can't you do it lots of times? You know, it's not a fluke that those things happen. It's because of skill and because of ability and because of belief. So if you can do it once, you can reenact that time and time again. And it's something that, you know, when I was at my, you know, lowest moment, real struggling in form, you know, no confidence, I felt as though, you know, the captaincy was getting away from me. I went back and looked at some video footage of me, you know, good quality stuff at training, and some YouTube clips of watching my best moments, and realizing that I was still that same person, I was still that same athlete. I just needed to work harder and try and improve all the different aspects of my play. You know, a little bit better on my nutrition, on what I ate, hydrated, drinking more water, and making sure that I wasn't dehydrated, because your muscles can't respond as quickly if you're dehydrated. And then just that extra little bit of practice, staying on after training sessions for 5-10 minutes to work on different aspects that weren't quite there. And if you do all those little things, you give yourself a much better chance of getting your confidence back up and recreating some of the form that you've once had.
15: Hi Brian, this is Sam, all the way from Manchester Rugby Club, but I still am a really big Ireland fan. I would like to know, who was the best player you have ever played with on that Lions team?
1: Best Lions player? Oh, I was lucky that I was on a few tours, so I've got a good selection pool to work from. I think if you look back at some of the players, like Johnny Wilkinson or Martin Johnson or Lawrence Dallaglio, Martin Williams, what a brilliant number seven he was, the Welsh flanker. Mike Phillips, scrum half in, you know, 2009 and 2013 tour, like all brilliant players. But I'm going to pick someone that maybe people wouldn't expect you to, and that was Richard Hill, the England flanker, World Cup winner in 2003. People feel as though, you know, the difference of the test series in 2001 was won and lost on him going off the field in the second test when the Lions were in charge. I just, training and playing with him, he never made any mistakes, got through an incredible amount of work, allowed other players, his other back rowers, to go and do their thing, maybe do some of the the fancier sides to the game of being able to ball carry and be out in wider channels, whereas he was just a workmanlike performer of clearing rooks, big tackles, and doing whatever it took for other people to really shine. A selfless player as well, no ego. So I have to say I loved being in Lions teams with Richard Hill and hated playing against him. Well, thanks so much for all your questions. A million times better than the actual off-the-ball presenters. Thanks, and hopefully we'll see you again soon.
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18: This is Off the Ball.
19: Right then, it was announced recently that Jerome Westbrooks is going to be inducted into the Basketball Ireland Hall of Fame at their annual awards in May. Jerome, as you might know, is the first American professional player that was ever signed by Colestor Basketball Club in 1981. He'd go on to have a huge level of success with Colestor for St. Vincent's, for the Ireland national team, involved in coaching as well as playing, obviously, over a number of decades. I'm delighted to say that Jerome has come into studio to say hello. Jerome, how are you doing?
20: Oh, and I'm doing really good. I'm doing real well. Thanks.
19: I hope we managed to try and capture your longevity on the court in some way in this conversation, because even when we're chatting off air ahead of finals weekend, this weekend, I'm never quite sure how involved or uninvolved you are in the teams. I know Colestor are playing in the women's final on Sunday, and I certainly wouldn't have been surprised to see you involved in some capacity with that team, but you're keeping your distance from the teams that are involved this weekend in some capacity.
20: Yeah, I mean, the only involvement, as I said, is a supporter these days. So
19: yes.
20: I'll be there to support our Division I team that are playing on Friday. And my youngest son, Eric, is playing in that game. And then the women are there on Sunday. And a lot of nice connections there, because my coaching career in schools at Holy Faith Clontarf for the girls on the women's side actually came through Holy Faith Clontarf.
19: Okay, wow.
20: Yeah.
19: It's also a big night for you on Saturday, because you've got the sort of jubilee celebration, let's say, for 25 years on from your 2001 national cup winning team.
20: Yes, and 2001, I was on that cup winning side along with my son Michael, who was 18 at the time, and historically we were the first father and son to actually play in a cup final. So after 25 years, I'll be there getting recognition for that.
19: That must be one of the more special celebrations then, because I know you've been out there before in terms of being recognized a quarter of a century on, and I'm sure you keep close contact with a lot of your former teammates, but having your first one with your son must have been a special one back in 01.
20: Oh yeah, it really was, and away from being on a team, you know, getting to the cup final, and probably what was, you know, really special for myself and Michael is that, you know, week by week we were going up against each other, Tuesday and Thursday nights in the wheelchair. But like I said, to get on court there in the final, the history being made, it was really special. It's unfortunate he won't be able to attend because he's now living in Houston.
19: Okay. So one son in Houston. Where's the rest of the family right now?
20: The two more sons in Colorado.
19: Okay.
20: And my daughter Leah and her husband family are here in Dublin.
19: Very good.
20: Yes.
19: How many of them are playing basketball at the moment?
20: All of them play in some capacity. And like I say, Eric's playing on Friday. Leah's back playing with the Colestor Division I side. She just, her youngest will turn one here in February. So she's back on court. The two boys in Colorado play rec ball, as does Michael in Houston. Now Michael will be back in Dublin in May he'll be back in Dublin at the end of February for a weekend, because he's trying out for the Irish over 40 team that's competing in the FIBA Masters competition in Athens, Greece this June. So he's hoping to make that squad. And if he does, great. He'll also be back in May 23rd. The Dublin Masters is on. He's competing at over 40s.
19: Amazing.
20: And he's coming over with one of his university teams, team that he played with in college in Kobe University. He's bringing a squad of over 40 players to play in the Dublin Masters. So he's playing a lot of basketball.
19: Because it's one of those things that it's a sport that really lends itself to continuation, even after your collegiate career is over. And when maybe, I don't know, if you're a young player in Ireland or a young player in the States and you have dreams of playing professional basketball, even if that doesn't materialize, there is a longevity to the sport playing community level in a way that other pro sports in the United States don't have.
20: Yeah, and it's unique to Europe in regard to the whole club structure that's within sport here, in that you can, as you said, continue playing, you know, have that longevity within the sport. And for us in basketball here now, as I've mentioned, Masters basketball, that's one of the aspects of the game that's really gone from strength to strength. We have a really strong Masters program here in Ireland, and now FIBA have come on board to take, you know, put it under its umbrella as well.
19: Jerome, as I mentioned in the intro, and I'm sure a lot of our listeners are aware, you being the first American player to play for Colchester in 1981 when he moved over here for the first time, is part of the vanguard of American superstars that changed the face of Irish basketball. And it's this incredible time for the sport in this country, which unfortunately has changed a little bit over the intervening few decades. But can you take us back to what happens right before then and your life before getting spotted, before getting brought over to Colchester? You are Chicago born and bred, but it's only when you move out to the country as a young fella that your love for basketball actually begins, right?
20: Yeah, so I didn't start playing until I was 13, which, you know, was late in most sports now. You know, we got our academies going. So, and I'd moved from Chicago down into the country, didn't play any basketball in Chicago, despite my two older brothers having played. And my oldest brother played at a fairly high-level secondary school and was a really, really good player, probably better than me. But they never really introduced me to the game, you know. They introduced me to a lot of things in the city, but it wasn't basketball. But when I got out to the country, well, it was kind of by accident, and I'm not sure how much I want to disclose because I want people to buy the book, but I'll just say this. I had run into a little bit of a disciplinary problem, and the disciplinary problem was being handled by the PE teacher. And after he took care of the discipline with me, he said, do you play basketball? I said, no. He said, you do now.
19: It's quite remarkable. How does a tall guy with two older brothers who play basketball in Chicago, of all places, manage to avoid the sport for so long?
20: Well, because there's a lot of things to do in the city.
19: Sure, okay, yeah, I see. Yeah,
20: as it is now, even for Dublin, you know.
19: When did he realize that this would not just be a sort of punishment in school, but will become something that will become the defining pursuit of your life?
20: Well, I definitely fell in. It was love at first sight, I'll be honest. I mean, you know, I did know how to play, but as soon as I started playing, and I'm so grateful to the PE teacher who at that time too would spend about 15-20 minutes with me about after every practice, sent me away that summer with all these drills, which was easy to do in the country because, like, again, it wasn't that much to do other than practice. But I fell in love with it and fell in love with sport. I mean, I really wasn't introduced to sport at all in the city. I did a lot of roller skating, did a lot of swimming, you know, played what we call stickball in the streets and things like that. But once I got to the country, you know, organized sport took over my life. I mean, well, I went to a small high school, and the male population there really had to do a bit of everything. So you went from American football in the fall straight into basketball, and in the spring you either play baseball or athletics. And I ran athletics.
19: Okay, well, what were you running in athletics?
20: 110 meter hurdles and 400 meter hurdles.
19: Okay, any good?
20: I was decent. Yeah.
19: How rural are we talking here?
20: My high school had about 540 kids mixed, and okay, the town was 3,000.
19: That must have been a shock to the system for a 13-year-old kid who's only known Chicago.
20: You know, see, once again, you got me disclosing the book here. Yeah. But it was. I can remember my sister and I sitting in the office being registered for school, and the bell rang, and we saw the student body passing through the hall, and I can remember turning to my sister and saying, "Oh my God, it's a lot of white people here."
19: Yeah.
20: Yeah.
19: It's exactly what you might picture in, like, countryside United States.
20: Yeah.
19: At that time in history. Yeah. As in, was it entirely white?
20: No, it was mixed, but I'd come from a completely black community.
19: Yeah.
20: On the south side of Chicago. Of course, you know, I'm just saying, the businesses were run primarily by a black community, you know, your schools, as far as your teachers, you know, and all of your neighbors. Well, you know, there was really no whites living in our communities when I was growing up on the south side of the city.
19: And then was it the flip side when you move out to rural Illinois?
20: Yeah, so in this rural community, I'd say the minority population was about 10-12%.
19: Okay.
20: Yeah.
19: And then, you know, you factor that into the fact that it is, what, 1975 or thereabouts at that point, or 1970?
20: 71.
19: Yeah. So we're in the civil rights movement at that point. I mean, you have designs on getting a third level education, and you do end up succeeding in going to university after that. How big an uphill task was that for you as a young man in that situation?
20: It wasn't a big uphill task for me because I had a lot of support. My older sister had just gone through university as the first member of my family to go through university. So right away, she was there to support me, give me a lot of direction, along with, again, being in a small rural community, you know, you had the support structures within the administration and so on. And as you, because of what had transpired, there was a lot of financial support being directed toward minority situations with low income families.
19: Trying to readdress the ridiculous imbalance in society. And being a basketball player of fair renown probably helps, right?
20: Well, I went to a small school, Division III, so there was no athletic scholarships there.
19: Okay.
20: So it was, you know, I had financial aid, which covered me over those 4 years, but you only got a scholarship at Division I or Division II.
19: So the college you go to is Eureka College.
20: Mm-hmm.
19: Ronald Reagan went to Eureka College. I mean, other than Jerome Westbrook's, the most famous alum of this college.
20: Yeah, yeah. And Ronald Reagan's, the facility we played in was called Reagan Center.
19: Okay.
20: You know, and as you can imagine, was just a huge, status to have an American president having graduated there. You know, I would always talk about the fact that we were both in the same Letterman's Club,
19: yeah,
20: and so on. But yeah, you were at that time very, very proud of that, you know. You know, since then, and I'm still negotiating Reaganomics.
19: Yeah.
20: You know, no comment, but we'll move on. Yeah.
19: Where does, you know, the future of your life and its relationship with basketball sit in your mind at that point? Are you thinking to yourself, I'm going to make a living out of this sport? Or do you see it, because you're playing for a D3 college, as something that's going to be purely recreational for you?
20: Well, I went to a D3 school, and at that time, you still had aspirations of making the NBA, you know, because at that time, we had NBA players coming from all different levels of colleges, you know, and right down the road, at a small school, a young player, a player by the name of Jack Sigma, had played in the same high school conference I had come out of, and he was now playing for the Seattle Supersonics. So you always dreamed that you could still do it. So when I finished college, I realized, okay, I wasn't going to the NBA, but there was always this idea of playing European basketball. So I did. I tried out for, went to this European trials, and it was down in St. Louis. You know, basically you were playing five games and scrimmage, panel of coaches there watching you. In the second game, I broke a bone in my foot.
19: Uh-huh.
20: I had never had an injury in my life. And that was that. That whole dream of even playing European basketball in my head was gone. And now it's time to go get a job.
19: Okay, so the pro dream almost with that injury just disappears in one fell swoop.
20: Yeah. I just thought, you know, it was over.
19: What job did you get?
20: I started working as a social worker in Chicago at an organization called Methodist Youth Service.
19: Right.
20: So I was working there for about 11 months before I was then introduced to Mick McCormick at Cholesterol.
19: Just before we get to Mick, that must have been an amazing time in your life, even though the dream had been parked at that point, going back to the city, back to Chicago, although Eureka's in Chicago as well. Or?
20: No, Eureka's further south of the city, so further about 150 miles south of the city, where I grew up in the rural community of Moments. That's about 50 miles south of Chicago.
19: I see. So this is your first time back in Chicago since you've been, what, a 13-year-old?
20: Bar the summers, you know.
19: In terms of living there and dedicating your life there. And as a social worker, that must have been hugely rewarding, demanding, but a hugely rewarding period in your professional life.
20: Yeah, I mean, it was very, very interesting. You know, it was tough. I was working with about nine young men who had juvenile delinquent sort of charges against them, and my responsibility was basically to help them move into an independent living arrangement. So you were there keeping tabs on them, trying to give them some direction to any form of further education, trades, employment, and at the same time working on life skills with them. You know, so you're doing those sort of things, building relationships. So at times you're bringing them home for meals, even though I wasn't a great cook at that time, cutting their hair, you know, anything that would establish some relationship, build up their trust in you, and then hopefully listen to you a little bit.
19: What was your go-to meal in those situations?
20: I wasn't too bad with a lot of eggs, you know, eggs, potatoes, you know, sausage, you know, the basics.
19: I mean, it possibly lays the groundwork for you as a coach later in life, does it? Like, I mean, the fact that you have to, you know, be really interested and really thoughtful and really helpful when it comes to the growth of a young person, not just how they perform in the court. I'm sure that's something that you would have brought into your coaching.
20: Yeah, and well, I'd qualified as a teacher. You know, when I came out of Eureka, I had my teacher certification. I didn't get a teaching job, but you know, that teaching education program had me, you know, prepared for that job at Methodist Youth Service. That relationship with, you know, young men in this case, and you know, I'd always been involved in coaching at camps in the summertime and so on. So I had a lot of experience at that point too.
19: So Mick McCormack, when does he come into your radar? How does this whole opportunity come about? I guess when I say opportunity, I mean opportunity for him. How does he discover you?
20: Well, he's there semi-vacation recruiting in Chicago, you know, to find Kleser, their first American player, and possibly two American players. And he's in a hall that I'm playing summer league basketball in. He knows the manager of the hall, and he's telling the manager kind of what he's looking for. He's, you know, looking for a decent player and looking for someone who might be involved in coaching development. And the manager says, you might want to talk to that Westbrook's kid. He said he's not a bad ball player and decent enough guy.
19: How does that conversation go?
20: It went very quickly into very, you know, there in the hall at the exit door, and I can remember turning around to Mick and kind of pointing the direction of my apartment as the crow flies and asking him to meet me at my apartment at 7 o'clock that night, and we'd have a real long chat about what he's discussing.
19: Okay. Like, were you feeling like butterflies in your stomach at this point? You're like, right, I've got my opportunity to play, maybe not fully professional, but play in, you know, a semi-professional or some sort of money for play at some stage. Or are you thinking, God, this guy is crazy, this whole situation is crazy, and this is never going to happen?
20: Well, Mick was the kind of guy, he didn't come across as any sort of liar, you know? And, you know, and the story he was telling me definitely seemed, you know, really, you can't just be making this up. So, after I got done talking to Mick, I actually called a couple of my friends, or as I said, you know, called the boys, and I said, yo, fellas, check this out. There's this dude from Ireland talking to me about coming over and playing some ball. So I told him, Norman Reg, my two good friends from college, I said, listen here, pick up a case of tall boys and meet me there at 7 o'clock. So you know what I had on my mind.
19: Yeah.
20: Yeah. I figure, you know, tall boys being 16 ounce cans of beer.
19: Yes.
20: And so I figure if we get this dude drinking, we get the real truth. Well, Mick got there and we were there, and I mean, I can remember flipping the can, and I can remember Norman Reg's cans being flipped at the same time. Like that. And we were opening our third can. I think Mick was on his sixth or seventh.
19: Yeah.
20: And he was doing all the talking. So 3 days later, I was resigning from my job, pursuing a passport.
19: Unbelievable. Oh, yeah. And what did you know about the league here or Ireland in general before that?
20: Nothing. Nothing at all. I just knew that I was going. I was believing Mick, and I was on my way to Ireland to play, you know, basketball, and Ireland being, in my eyes, the doorstep to Europe.
19: Like, in hindsight, whatever he was looking at that day in terms of you playing in that hall in Chicago, you must have played pretty well, or you must have been a standout player at that point, because he probably would have gone to somebody else to say, come over to our team.
20: No, I mean, I was a good player. I mean, and you know, he would have seen, you know, watched me there, and when I got out of college, for some of the guys that I played with and everything, you know, if there was a time in my career where you thought, you know, at the right place at the right time, oh, this guy could make it, well, I was at that level in my game.
19: So when you get to Ireland, you obviously have, I presume, an image in your head. And as you say, Mick's not a liar. He's telling you about the fact that there is an American boom beginning in Irish basketball over the, I'd say, previous 2, 3, 4 years maybe in Ireland. What are the expectations and what's the reality when you actually touch down here?
20: I didn't really know what to expect, you know, other than, like I say, you're going to get here. I got here and immediately had, you know, my first experience found me in Tomb playing in a preseason tournament that was, you know, it was probably, no, it definitely was an incredible experience, more off the court than on the court. I mean, the hall we played in Tomb was just, you know, it was a Gaelic, you know, it was a JA hall basically converted. Yeah. We played a number of matches. I didn't think we had won any matches because we had a mixture of what would have been our National League players and some of the lower division players. And I don't know if we won a game, but we somehow made the semifinals. And, but the experience I had off the court that first night with the lads in, you know, in the pub or in the hotel lounge the next day, having my first experience of an Irish fry. Unfortunately, the night before it went so well that when I saw those first two eggs, you know, looking up at me, I kind of had to leave and, you know, we can say no more. But you know, so that was kind of the first experience on and off the court. But once we got into the National League play, I immediately experienced the standard of players that everyone had brought in. I know for a fact after our second game going down to Killarney, I immediately sought out the Raheny Shamrocks Athletic Club because I had ran athletics in college and got in touch with them because I knew that was one place where I could go lift weights.
19: Okay.
20: Yeah.
19: Were your teammates doing that as well?
20: No.
19: Okay.
20: But I had experienced some of the players that were, you know, in the league. The of the 20 Americans that had come in that year, 13 of the 20 had played Division One basketball, and I forgot maybe 5 or 6 had been drafted at some round of the NBA draft. You know, when I came in 81, the NBA had like 5 rounds of drafts. So, 5 or 6 of these players had been drafted. You know, might have been drafted in the 3rd round, 4th round, but this was the standard of players that had been brought in. And I experienced that immediately and knew I had to, you know, even go to work a little bit harder.
19: Okay, so obviously your own standard is extremely high, but you saw one of the big gaps was in terms of strength and conditioning, and you just had to get yourself built up to be able to go toe-to-toe. I presume the Americans are completely dominant in these situations. Like when you're playing and when you're going down to Cork, Killarney, Ballina, wherever the case may be, you're looking at the other Americans on the teams and you're like, how am I going to get the better of him as much as you are looking at the teams?
20: Yeah. You just, you know, you're out there, you know, thinking about getting your job done and doing your best to, you know, try to stop the opposition. I would have been known as a fairly good defensive player. So, you know, I was always thinking, well, if a player averaged a certain amount of points, if I could do my job and, you know, make sure he didn't hit his average and try to do mine, you know, that would give us the advantage and all. But it was, you know, kind of difficult.
19: Did you feel an added sense of expectation being the first American to play for the club?
20: Well, I knew I had a job to do. And, but I, you know, I had a lot of confidence in, you know, and I was very fortunate too. I had a lot of good players around me, a lot of good Irish players around me at that time. You know, there was players on our team that, you know, Eamon Molloy, Brian Stapleton, Liam Hackett, Martin Grinnell. These guys were some of the better Irish players who had come through the Cluster program. Cluster had won the league title, before all the teams that brought American players in back in 1979. So, you know, these were the players that had come through and these were, you know, my supporting players, you know, that's, like I said, I had a lot of support and we got a lot done then.
19: You are listening to Jerome Westbrooks, who's on his way into the Basketball Ireland Hall of Fame in the next couple of months. What we're going to do is take a quick break and we'll delve a little deeper into some of his stories after these. You are welcome back. Very happy to say that Jerome Westbrooks is still with us in studio. Jerome, people of a certain age will be able to remember distinctly these incredible nights that you've kind of touched on here in Toom or in Ballina or in Killarney or in Trim, where I know you played for a while as well. Cork and Dublin obviously still have a lot going for. Tralee still has a lot going for. There are still pockets around the country. But can you describe to us what we no longer have in terms of those nights, particularly outside of the big urban centres of Cork and Dublin?
20: That's a very good question. And I think about in those early days, again, for me, the times that

0: people, but the enthusiasm, the excitement, the love that was there. But then after the game, and you were going to pubs after the game, the tea and sandwiches, you know, that were being provided by the clubs, you know, that was been all a whole new experience for me. And then, and of course for me, there was this notoriety too that, you know, you were experiencing that was, you know, I wouldn't have experienced that in high school or college. All of a sudden you were just this massive star in this very small community, but still you were a star.
1: Is there an away venue, for better or for worse, that sticks out in the mind?
0: You know, I mean, they were, you know, not all of them, you had a similar structure all the place. And, you know, at the end of the game, game's over, tea and sandwiches were on, and then you were just, you know, you were deciding, okay, where are you going for, a drink and all, and some of the pubs you were going to, and whether it was in the country or in Dublin. I was just last Saturday training for an upcoming event in St. Declan's in Cabra. Well, I hadn't been in St. Declan's for a long time, and as soon as I walked in there, all of a sudden I thought about, oh my God, this was the Mecca of basketball for the first preseason tournament in the country every year. Every year the season kind of kicked off at the St. Declan's tournament. And where did everyone go after the St. Declan's game in Cabra? To the Hole in the Wall pub.
1: Of course.
0: Yes.
1: And that, and is, I mean, is there any even semblance of that still in existence today?
0: Well, I think Republicans probably would say no. They're probably missing our business.
1: Yeah. there's a couple of points during the career that I just want to touch on, because there's so much in your career that we could talk about. So 86-87 National Cup success. You're head coach of Colchester.
0: Yes.
1: Are you playing as well?
0: I started out as player coach.
1: You started, what happens then?
0: The club had approached Mario Elie in New York in November.
1: Future three-time NBA champion.
0: Yes. And then they had approached me and said, they had contacted Mario. They wanted to take a look at him at the Roy Curtis tournament and, see how things looked and how would I feel about going completely to the sidelines and if things worked out with Mario.
1: Why couldn't you both play? This was prior to the rules, no?
0: We've also got Calvin Troy.
1: Okay, so you could only have two.
0: You could only have two. So I started out the season a player coach, with Calvin Troy playing, alongside me.
1: Cause that was always the rule, was it? Two was all
0: two Americans only.
1: That's right,
0: yeah.
1: Sorry, yeah.
0: So Mario came in for the Roy Curtis tournament where we could play all three of us on court. You know, and we did. Mario played extremely well. Club decided, let's go with this, Jerome. You know, would you mind moving to the sideline and taking on the role as coach?
1: Was there a party that was like, no, I'm going to go take my talents to a different part of Ireland?
0: No, I wasn't really gonna leave Colchester. Again, you know, I mean, this is, you know, married, you know, in Dublin, you're there, you got your family, three kids, you're not really gonna uproot and go anywhere. Was I happy? No. You know, I mean, and that point was made. But, once I had expressed my grievances, club still made a decision and you're going with it. So I moved to the sideline.
1: Is Elie the greatest player that's ever played basketball in Ireland?
0: No.
1: Who's the greatest player that ever played basketball in Ireland?
0: The list is long, and I wouldn't want to have anyone coming after me. But no, Mario's one of the very good ones. But there's a lot of good players who came through the, you know, came and played here. Some have remained here, as you know, Kelvin's one of them. But there's players like Dino Gregory, who played down with Neptune in Cork. He played for about five games, you know, at a time when if things didn't go right in those five games and you might have lost one, you know, you were possibly getting an early ticket home. Well, Dino Gregory got an early ticket home only to pick up a 10-day NBA contract with the Detroit Pistons. And I'm telling you, Dino was a player, you know.
1: I mean, that would be a little bit of a silver lining on that cloud. That's
0: So, I mean, we had a lot of good players. Mike Smith came here with UCD Marion, only came in for one season, left, went to Spain, became one of the, you know, the biggest stars in the Spanish.

0: Spanish league, ACB league there.
1: Come the 1990s, you really go after the workaround and all of this, which is becoming a naturalized player. How long and difficult a process was that for you?
0: Well, my naturalization process took about 3 years in the end. But yeah, as far as me being naturalized and receiving my Irish passport, but I didn't become eligible to play as an Irish citizen until that 94-95 season.
1: Okay. So were you constantly battling with the idea that you may not get on the court for your team until 1994-95? Because prior to that, obviously, the rules reduced the amount of allowed Americans down to one in the intervening years.
0: Mm-hmm. Well, at the time, like I said, when I did have my passport and had been naturalized and had, at that point, been a part of the Irish national team since 91, you know, there was this, you know, here I was playing as an Irishman, you know, throughout Europe and in America on different tours there, but I couldn't play in our domestic league as an Irish person.
1: Okay.
0: Yeah, so.
1: That moment when Basketball Ireland makes the decision to have the number of Americans that are allowed on a team, is it too dramatic to say that's one of the most seismic decisions that we've seen in terms of modern basketball here? Like, two was already stringent enough. To have that number, it does seem to have a knock-on impact in terms of how people in the 21st century view going to watch basketball around this country.
0: Yeah, it had an effect, but you know, I think we've recovered from that effect. But you know, even when we were, you know, in that heyday, we had an opportunity at that time to really, you know, take the game to great heights if we'd had the venues to put bums on seats, you know, and with bums on seats, would you have been able to pursue even the bigger sponsors that might have been available? Because at that time, you know, rugby didn't have the provincial teams that it has now, or the status that it has. You know, there was no Leinster, Munster, Connacht, and Ulster, you know, and the professional status that's there. And basketball, had it had the venues at that time, and you know, it could have gone from strength to strength. I don't think, you know, the one American had its effect, but so did other things. And even right now, I think we have a good product on the floor, but I still think we're faced with some of those similar problems. The venues have improved, but we still, as I believe, we still have to pursue how our clubs are getting the venues that can promote this good product, and people walk in with families, and when they do walk in with families, there's enough room to where they say, oh, this has been great, I'm gonna tell my neighbors about this. But if you walk in somewhere, like, you know, at times we're still faced with some of the same size venues that I played in, where you can barely get through the door, and you're not going to necessarily want to bring anyone back to it, even though we've got this good product on the floor.
1: That's the thing, because if you make the rugby comparison, and the product has improved so much because the quality of Irish player has improved so much, you ask yourself the question, well, why has the quality of player improved? Well, professionalism is one thing, but also the school system has produced so many great rugby players. But basketball, I'm open to correction on this, but I presume basketball is played far more widely in schools all around Ireland, that the quality of player on court should be something very achievable. And as you've pointed out, has been achieved. It's just about getting the facilities to enjoy these games, which is the key component.
0: Yeah, because as you're right. I mean, surveys have been taken where basketball probably has the largest number of preferences of any sport in schools and school sports. You know, not necessarily first preference, but the largest number of preferences. So there's a lot of basketball being played. We're producing a lot of young talent that's not only here but playing abroad in America and all. And so, you know, so the talent's coming through. I think the professional players are good enough still that we're bringing in that's a part of the good product that's on the floor.
1: How do we judge the success of Irish basketball in, you know, the next 5 years? 10 years. Like, it's on one level, you could look at the elite players being produced, and if you see somebody like a CJ Fulton pop up in March Madness, is that something to say? Like, we're going in the right direction as a country. Are we judging it more by the national team, or is it actually more to do with, you know, having the national stadium being impossible to get tickets for on a weekend like this weekend? What are the ways in which you would judge the success of the sport here?
0: Well, I think we're gonna judge it at an international level.
1: Okay,
0: you know that. You know, it's how we're competing within Europe, you know, and our ascension up that ladder. And again, it's happening, and that's the direction of the association, and you know, that's what's most important too.
1: Yeah, for sure. Just before, in these last couple of minutes we have, just to ask you about some of the other highlights, and is it maybe too carte blanche to ask you, when you think about National Cup weekend, the moments that come straight to mind in terms of your highlights? Because there have been so many. Like, you could point to 2008, mm-hmm. winning the National Cup as a 51-year-old. I mean, it's pretty special. Your first one, pretty special. Winning with your son, pretty special. Winning as a coach, pretty special. So, so what are the highlights, or what is the highlight?
0: Honestly, yeah, the very first one, you know, the very first one in the Neptune Stadium, that was really, really special. I mean, it, I'll never forget our semifinal victory against Blue Demons, the way we won that. And then, the final, it was so unexpected. You know, there was, the trip home on the train, everyone excited about the fact that they had actually placed bets, given that we, you know, we were underdogs at the time, and, you know, everyone had made a little bit of money and all. So that very first one was, you know, really, really special. Kelvin and Mario were, you know, extremely, you know, enjoyable to watch. The team played really, really well. You know, it was the very first one.
1: Did you kind of know at that point that you would be here for the long term? Because I know you go back and over to Chicago between seasons in your first couple of years.
0: No, it was all initially, you know, prior to 88, it was always this, you know, two years, give it another 2 years. And in 88, Lois and I said, well, now we, you know, three kids, another one on the way. We need to make a decision here. And so we went home for that full summer and, you know, talked to a number of people, you know, mostly a lot of people in my family. And I can remember my oldest sister saying something to me that really resonated. And that was that, you look good. Your kids look good. You seem to have found a niche. What are you coming back for? And so, made sense to me. And at that point, I came back and I submitted all my transcripts and credentials to the Department of Education in regards to pursuing my teaching career.
1: Sounds like the best decision you made.
0: It really was.
1: How is the game today, Jerome? I presume you're still able to take on anybody in one-on-one that the body allows?
0: Well, my one-on-one game is not that great,
1: okay.
0: but I'm still out there. I'm playing with Cluster Division II team at the moment, playing a lot of Masters basketball. I just love to play. I hope I can continue playing as long as I can. You know, the Masters program, I know for some people, the idea of thinking, you know, of what over 70s and 75s look like on a court, but, you know, they actually cater to that age group. And I, honestly, as long as I can play, I will play.
1: Do you manage to keep in touch with many of the other Americans that were playing in Ireland during the heyday?
0: Not enough, but I probably talk to Ed Randolph every day.
1: Okay, right.
0: You know, I talk to Kelvin periodically. Don't talk to Lenny enough. Don't talk to Gerald enough. You know, so Gerald Kennedy. But we try to occasionally get together, and we're due for a get together here pretty soon now, especially with the Hall of Fame ceremony coming up and Kim Black being inducted as well. So, yeah.
1: I mean, it's an amazing kind of point in this story that you've gone from being spotted by an Irishman in that hall in Chicago to being inducted into his country's Hall of Fame. You must be incredibly proud of what's coming up down the line in May.
0: I am just, you know, I am humbled by the honor. I'll be honest. I'm chuffed. Looking forward to it. It had me reflect on, you know, like you say, the what will be 45 years in September the 18th.
1: Yeah. Incredible. Jerome, enjoy this weekend. I know you're going to be there all 3 days and on the court, obviously, on Saturday as well for the 25th anniversary. And enjoy the awards on May as well, because that's going to be a pretty special celebration. People obviously need to get their hands on this book that's out there, you know, this germinal idea that needs to hit the shelves to get the full Jerome Westbrook story.
0: Yeah. Jerome. Yeah.
1: Yep.
0: Southside boy to Northside man.
1: That's it. That's the title. Jerome Westbrook, thanks so much for popping in. Appreciate it.
0: Thank you very much.
1: Cheers.
0: Bye.
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3: Off the ball sports radio.
4: I think, yeah, roller coaster. I think I've been, you know, said to a couple of people that this has been the cheapest cardiology test on Mayo supporters this summer. Then a couple of the private clinics would offer
5: that as well. Yeah.
4: You know?
5: Yeah.
4: So look, it has, you know, we put a lot of effort into the Galway game, and that day in Salt Hill didn't go our way for one reason or another. Some of it our own doing, or a number of it our own doing. But from then, you know, we've had to deal with sort of the challenges of sort of mediocre performances within games and some good performances, but coming in spurts, extra times, the physicality that the toll that it has taken on us physically, but all of that has sort of is built up to August has been, you know, a more impressive and more satisfying month, and certainly getting into Croke Park has whetted the appetite for the guys. And you know, maybe it's an easy thing to say now, but you know, this group of players have played their best football in Croke Park, so you know, maybe there's something in that as well.
5: Has there been anything across the season that's been something that's key that you thought, right, pennies drop now, something will start now to happen for us?
4: Well, look, I think we took you know, maybe a bit of criticism from the Cork game, but I think in the majority of that, you know, that first 50-55 minutes, thought we did a lot of good things, and we put ourselves, you know, 6-7 points up, but just our concentration dropped for a minute, and we were punished by Cork, and they gained the momentum, and it was a real battle from there. But there was a lot to be taken for that, and you know, maybe sometimes as a coach you look to see the positives while looking to address the negatives or the things that you need to still work on. Got back into Croke Park, didn't perform at the level again that we wanted against Roscommon, but you know, we after suffering the first, you know, first 50 minutes, we went 7 points down, we really battled hard and got ourselves back into a really good position. But really from then we started to look to play on the front foot, and we haven't started, you know, sort of looking at scoreboards or wondering about what the next phase of play will be. It's just really been about the next ball and, you know, staying very much within the game, and you know, thankfully that has paid some riches to us so far.
5: Yeah, I want to come back to the games at Croke Park, the Roscommon and the Kerry games in a sec, but something that's been used, or maybe many have thought of as a negative thing, is the amount of games that you've played across the season, and people think that the team might be tired going into some of those bigger games, and the team might be tired coming to this stage of the season. How have you assessed that yourself personally across the season?
4: Look, at the reality is that in the modern footballer, they're trained and they're conditioned so well to be able to deal with, you know, I suppose the context is that, look, we didn't want to go the back door, in, you know, we wanted to be back in Croke Park as Connacht champions, you know, but that wasn't, you know, that's not what we laid out for ourselves after the Galway game. So we've had to adapt, and we've had to be able to, you know, look at what our training loads were, and you know, there's a lot of science in relation to assisting how you get the team prepared, how you're managing their load, how you're looking at injury. So, you know, all members of the backroom team, you know, the coaches, the medical team, the S&C guys have been, you know, collaborating in relation to how they make sure that the team are in a position to physically perform. And you know, you know this, you know, better than anybody, that, you know, players like games.
5: Yeah.
4: You know, there's absolutely no doubt in that. Typically on a training week, we'd have 3 training sessions. So that has just been pulled back to maybe 1 session that has been a little bit, you know, maybe tactical with maybe moving from a Derry game going into Clare. What sort of challenges that might bring, and then it's just allowing them the rest and space to be able to get themselves mentally and physically up for the game. So it has been a challenge, simply from the point of view of just keeping an eye on it.
5: Yeah.
4: But it hasn't certainly been a challenge physically, and the games have definitely brought on fitness as well. The challenge probably in that has been that, you know, 20-22 guys are getting it, and you want to keep the whole squad at that fitness level. So, you know, we've had to sort of work around that as well.
5: Yeah, I'll go back then, actual to the game itself. I'll go back certainly to the 2 Roscommon games at Croke Park. Of course, whatever happened in certainly the early stages of the Roscommon game, but particularly in the replay, it was the first time across the season that I'd seen the whole team performing at once. I'd felt as though throughout it'd been not so much 1 or 2 individuals, but it'd been individual performances that had probably got you the results throughout. And then all of a sudden, this Roscommon performance came, and it seemed to, in many people's eyes, come out of nowhere. But you'd probably seen bits and bobs across the season where you'd seen that sort of performance coming. But that was the first time it was noticeable to me, taking that into the 2 Kerry games, where everyone was on it at that particular day and performing as that team of the collective unit.
4: Yeah, no, I think that's a very fair comment. I suppose what I would probably say is that not alone did we have whatever 15 were on the field at that time, but we played throughout the whole, you know, from the first throw-in right to that final whistle. We were eager to get on the next ball, the next tackle, the next support play, the next score. And that was very, very pleasing, because, as you pointed out, we would have seen parts of that, and, you know, we would see us playing well for 7 or 8 minutes, and then we'd lax, and then we might come again with another 10 minutes. And yeah, and maybe some of that as well was being driven by individual performances. But within training, we were seeing, you know, I remember, you know, we had one session there coming into the Clare game, and the guys were really firing on all cylinders, and it was, you know, there was a real cut to the session. And I suppose, you know, players are really smart guys as well. They can see that. And I suppose that led to a little bit of frustration as well, why we weren't getting that in our games. And
5: is that, know, a moment as well, a bit of frustration for you? Because it's almost like the peaking on the training ground and not necessarily being able to show that when they're getting out into the main stage.
4: Yeah, well, like, you know, I think, you know, satisfaction for any coach or manager is to see things on the training field being replicated within the game. And we were doing a lot of good things in training, and we were doing some good things within some of the games. We just weren't being consistent. And, you know, when we looked back on the tape from the Roscommon game, for the drawing game, there was, you know, we had 1 training session to sort of look at things, because again, we had, you know, 2 extra times in the month of July, along with the 3 games. So we had to be very conscious around what sort of physical exertions we could do in the week that game. And, you know, there was just a real tightening probably of you know, this is within our control, and, you know, here's a little thing that we can sort of tighten up on. You know, let's not turn over the ball a little bit, or a little bit less, and just a couple of those things, because, you know, we moved the ball well, but we had been moving the ball well in other games. We just weren't doing it enough or consistently enough.
5: Yeah, and then probably maybe take it forward then to the Kerry game. There was a number of, well, a bit of criticism that you received probably after the first game. Certain things written about you that, I mean, I think it's probably a lot of maybe gone on record since then. It was incredibly harsh, some of the criticism that you received from a personal point of view, specifically to the Lions led by Donkeys. So that article that was written, and well, first of all, how did you feel when that was written about you? What was your initial thought? I think you said in the aftermath that you were at a function and you didn't really take it on board, but if you hear it, it's the family that hears it, and these are the things, I suppose, that maybe get to people around it.
4: Yeah, well, you know, my sister-in-law got married on the day before the Kerry game, so I wasn't at that, so I had to try and get home from Dublin as quickly as possible on that Sunday evening, and start the planning for the replay, and then, you know, make my way out to meet some of the family on that Sunday night. So I was in some ways I was a little bit in my own bubble around you know what had happened, you know, in the game. But I got a call to say, look, this is out there. And I suppose in a moment you're sort of a bit like, okay, all right. But there was just so much going on.
5: Yeah.
4: You know, and we just, you know, my own thing here was that, look, we still have a game to play. We have, it was in 5 days from then. Mm. And, you know, the quicker we got on with what was in front of us, and that was to sort of learn from what we had seen in the drawing game. You know, obviously, the win or lose on that Sunday, the main thing I was going to get asked about was playing Aidan O'Shea fullback.
5: So what was in your thought process of playing that? Because it was mentioned, I think we had David Brady and with us who'd mentioned it in the week, and
4: genius.
5: Yeah, exactly. He's the man, isn't he? We know that. But so what was in your thinking? Oh, of course, it was in your thinking. But what were you thinking actually in telling Aidan, and how did Aidan respond to that himself from a professional point of view, or from his I suppose the team man that he suppose is.
4: Yeah, and that's the first thing. In many ways he was willing to sacrifice his own game, which would be typically the other end of the field. But I suppose the context was that we beat Roscommon on a Monday, and in 13 days' time we're going to take on the form team in the country on the basis that they've beaten Dublin in the National League. They'd really been very impressive through the Munster Championship and against Galway.
5: Yeah.
4: So, you know, we were limited with how many pitch sessions we were going to do. Our focus wasn't going to be solely on Kieran Donaghy. Mm. You had to look at the Paul Ganeys and the James O'Donoghues and the Paul Murphys and the David Mourns. Yeah. You know, so we had to give that its due attention, but not give it over. And when we looked at what were the options and what we were... what we felt was most suitable, it was Aidan. And of course we knew we were going to lose something further out the field, but I suppose when you look to sort of, if you put it like in the pros and the cons, we felt that there was more to be gained by taking Aidan to the edge of the square and sort of going man to man with Kieran Donaghy, because, you know, we had seen the damage he had done. Like people, you know, he scored the goal against Galway just, you know, 2 weeks previously from a high ball into the square. Mayo had been at the end of some of those route one balls in the past, and look, we just felt that it was important to address it. Look, that it got the attention it got, it's outside our control, to be honest, Kevin. So, you know, I didn't pay an awful lot of attention to it. As long as the players weren't getting distracted by the media content of it, I didn't lose any sleep about it.
5: Did you feel any satisfaction after the replay then? From a personal perspective?
4: Look, I think, you know, people say justification or that. Really, it wasn't... genuinely isn't there, because the clap in your back is only, you know, 6 inches from the kick, and we have a game coming up now in 10 days time. So, you know, it's a fickle it's a fickle sort of way, it's sort of the congratulatory sort of aspect to it. We won a game, we're in an All-Ireland final, and that when we started out with, you know, looking at Aidan maybe go into that role, that was what it was about. It was about winning a game. You know, it wasn't about trying to be smart and, you know, trying to change football. You know, it was about winning a game, and, you know, we'll be as good as our next game.
5: Now, you have made some big calls though, as the manager. So I suppose it's you live and die by them. But in relation to the replay last year, then as well, you left Rob, you brought Rob Henley in for the replay and leaving David Clark out. So do you think? I suppose not so much as your role as coach to make these big calls, but how do you actually feel then when you're making these big calls? Do you have that in the back of your mind that this is a decision that could come back to haunt me, or could be something that's going to be used as a stick to beat me with?
4: Well, you're aware of that, you know, but you know, I'm not driven by that emotional side of it. You know, I think I said this with Nathan actually after the game when I was talking, is that, you know, my role or who I need to sort of be answerable to is myself, the management team, and the players. And any of our decisions that we make, I suppose, from a selection point of view or tactical, you know, the players have bought into it. We wouldn't be in an All-Ireland final 2 years in a row if the players weren't supportive of what we're trying to do. They understand that there's no agendas. They understand that, you know, there's reasoning behind it. You know, it's not a case of, you know, we'll rock up on the Friday night before the Kerry game and say, hey lads, we've got an idea. Yeah. We're going to throw in aid. And, you know, there was consideration made to it. There was items we just looked at. And, you know, I think even, you know, you look at the performance even from the drawing game to the replay. Aidan did really well in the replay game. So, you know, a smart footballer going into that situation was able to learn again within 6 days how to do things better. And of course, other players around the field support that as well, as in you didn't cough up as much possession, so there wasn't as much pressure on. But that was the way it was going into the drawing game anyway. So everybody has a role to play in it. People look at, you know, some player being played here or something in there, but there's a lot more happening in the wheel than just one part.
5: Is there anyone that you've looked to? You're still in the early days of your coaching career, essentially, really. Yeah, I probably don't feel it, I suppose, now with what's happened over the last couple of years. But is there anyone that you've actually looked up to and maybe taken advice from before you've made any of these big calls, or is it just something that you've just learnt as you've gone along?
4: I suppose we wouldn't be going outside of our own management group in relation to seeking advice and that. But, you know, as regards managers that and coaches that you'd respect, I mean, look, I'm a Man United fan, so the likes of Alex Ferguson, Brian Cody has done over the last two decades, what Joe Smith has done with Leinster in Ireland, they're coaches or managers that stand out as regards the respect and their ability to be able to, you know, make big calls and make decisions that they know that they live and die by them as well. And, you know, that's okay with me. That's, you know, you get into that job, you sort of have to respect that.
5: Yeah. So in relation then to the Dublin game, can we expect any other big calls coming from that game? We're just keeping everything on the even keel at the moment,
4: you fit yourself?
5: I don't know. Do a job at corner forward for you, maybe. I don't know.
4: Look, I do think that the tactical element of it sort of gets a little bit maybe too spoken about, and maybe it's, you know, it allows Phil Airwaves or Colm Inches, but it'll be, you know you don't like it to be like this, but, you know, you go back, you're probably looking at games being decided more on a mistake or on a moment of
5: things
4: of
5: that you can't legislate for,
4: so,
5: as
4: yeah,
5: well that's
4: you
5: it
4: can.
5: Yeah,
4: and the two teams know each other well. You know, they've had a lot of tight games over the years, so I don't expect it to be there'll be much in it. And, you know, we're just hopeful that we can come out the right side of it this time.
5: I know I'm probably going to have to put this point here, but you know what it's like being a male supporter. You know what it's like, this thing that's been hanging over them, the curse and all that sort of thing that's gone with it. My dad was born in 1951, so I can blame my dad for all this. I mean, my dad was born in 1951. He passed away, actually, 18 months ago now, as it was. And he lived his whole life without seeing Mayo win an All-Ireland, and that was the one thing that he wanted out of everything. So my dad would be one story in a number of stories you would have heard similar to that. So how do you feel when you're walking around and you're hearing these constant stories and this is going to be our year and the pressure that's on you and the team? And how do you feel when you're hearing all these stories around the team and what it means, I suppose, to be that male fan?
4: Yeah, well, I suppose, Kevin, you know, since about 1996, you know, Mayo have been in, over the last, 20 years, they've been in maybe 8 finals. So, you know, the novelty in getting to finals is sort of, it's gone. And I feel that, you know, myself and the players were experienced enough now to be able to sort of withdraw ourselves from it.
5: Yeah.
4: Honestly, I haven't had as many of those stories. We're aware of them, you know, from being as a supporter yourself, maybe back in 2012 and 13, you'd be out and you'd be aware of those stories. You know, just sort of, you look to remove yourself. That's part of your own build-up, your own prep, is to sort of not be taken over by the emotion of it. And, you know, you look at Galway last week in the hurling, you know, they went about in what could have become a very... They could have got wrapped up in the whole emotions of it beforehand, and they had a lot of their own stories very close to the camp, be it in Tony Keady or the Niall Donoghue. But they went about and they understood that the maybe the best way of being able to I suppose, recognise those people as delivering that performance and not getting wrapped in the emotion during or pre-game, and let it flow for what it is then afterwards, and but be the right side of the result to allow that happen.
5: It's interesting you bring the Galway up. I saw Micheál Donoghue last week. I saw him after the game, and I saw the way he stepped back, carried himself with such dignity after winning All Ireland. When again, he would have heard these sort of personal stories, and well, you can imagine the sort of things that would have been going around his head at that particular time. Do you ever bring yourself to think about what it would be like and what you would actually say and do if and when Mayo won that All Ireland?
4: No, look, I think that'll take care of itself. Yeah. I think as a Mayo person, Mayo supporter, in the past, you can sort of have those sort of moments where you think, God above, the county will go wild, but there's just too much on.
5: Do you just detach yourself from it? Then you've got
4: totally.
5: To you have to.
4: Look, I mean, you just there's a bundle of work to be done and sort of ensure that all the I's are dotted and the T's are crossed in relation to your preparation, and there hasn't been that much downtime to be able to sort of allow yourself get distracted or take yourself away to those moments. And quietly sure that if we end up the right side of a full-time whistle, you won't need to have anything pre-planned. It'll just take care of itself.
5: I spoke to you briefly about it before. I wanted to put something to you here as well. And again, I take it's a bit tongue-in-cheek when I ask it to you, but the constant message that I've heard and the constant theme over the last few years is this Dublin side are the greatest ever, or they're certainly going to be considered up there with the greatest ever sides. Now, if I've looked at the Mayo results against Dublin over the last, 5 or 6 years or whatever it's been, and the replays and the, kick of a point between the sides and points between them, does this make Mayo the second best team ever then?
4: That'll be for others to decide.
5: I understand that it's
4: I think that what Dublin have achieved in the modern game, it's serious. In fairness to them, their consistency through National League, Leinster, four of the last five All Irelands, now looking for three in a row. That's more than impressive.
5: Yeah.
4: They're a team of 15 men, and obviously they've got a super bench and a full squad. But in that, sport can be, you just don't know on the day. And, in that, we know that we've challenged really well against them in the last two seasons. But we haven't got across the line, and we're not sort of happy with being nearly men. We want 2017 to be different, but we know that that's going to take an unbelievable performance. And that's all that we can look to control, is sort of to get up there, play as well as we can, and see where it takes us.
5: Now, just in relation, come back to Dublin a second, but in relation to that as well, I saw the team after the Kerry replay, and there was almost, it wasn't overly celebrated, it was the hugs, it was obviously the congratulation, pats on the back for each other, but it was almost, right, we're off the pitch now, job done, we move on to the next game. Was that the feeling that was in the dressing room after the game with that? It was almost, now we have the serious job to do after getting through that Kerry game.
4: Yeah, well, look, Kerry was a serious job, and so was Roscommon, and, they're all serious jobs on those days, but it was just another step in the ladder, and, the players aren't immune to knowing that, we want some silverware, and we haven't had that in the last two seasons. So, there's a big game coming up, and it's only coming out the right side of that result that they'll rest easy.
5: Yeah, and that's maybe the case throughout the side within the management team as well. It's rest easy, I suppose. Well, do you think you can rest easy then, I suppose, as well? If and when you win in a few weeks' time up at Croke Park, do you think that will be justification for everything that you've done over the last few years?
4: Oh, I think, think that that's probably something that you'd probably reflect back on and sort of get to that point. But I don't think it's probably as simple as that either. You know, days you win, you've made decisions that you probably say, actually, that didn't work out.
5: Yeah.
4: But, you know, it's about being able to be that honest. You don't need to be that honest necessarily with the media, but with yourself and with management and the squad. The same on days that you lose, you know, it's not necessarily, you know, it can come down to an error, it can come down to a refereeing decision, it can come down to a moment of brilliance. And in the tight margins that we've had against Dublin, in some of those cases, it's been all of those points, it's been a moment of you know, a serious score. Like, I mean, you had Conor Costello coming off the bench last year for Dublin, scores 3 points, you know, off the bench. Yeah. Like, that's a serious contribution. And you know, it just, on some days you'll need a bit of luck, and you know, that's something that we'll be looking to hopefully ride a bit with that on Sunday week.
5: You just mentioned the media, so just maybe a couple of points before we finish, I suppose. In the aftermath of when you've maybe drawn games or even results haven't quite gone your way as well, and you have to come out and you have to face that media straight away, how much thinking time do you actually have yourself to maybe reflect, and how much time do you have maybe to think about what you're actually going to say? Is there a message that you think about when you're going in, or is it you just maybe reactive to what's happened within that actual press conference, or would it be individual questions?
4: Well, look, you know, in some games, each game can be different, because like, there can be a moment within the game that people want to latch onto. It can be a refereeing decision, it could be a sending off, it can be, you know, somebody being left out of the team.
5: Yeah.
4: So like, from game to game, it can take a different narrative. The performance then can be, you know, so, you know, our performance maybe against a Derry, you know, take the two Roscommon games, you know, or the questions you're being asked sort of in the drawing game versus the questions you're being asked when you play well and you win the replay. So, you know, you can't be prescriptive, and you got to be respectful to the media. You know, they've got a job to do, and you understand that in many ways, you know, they help promote the game, and you know, there's a bit of give and take in that. But you know, it is what it is. It's just part of the game now.
5: That's it. Just one maybe last point then. Will we see Mayo in the black and red in the final then, will we?
4: That'll have to be a question for the county board.
5: Right.
4: Look, I mean, you know, as somebody says, we and you're decking out well. And
5: it's a great strip. It's a great jersey.
4: You know, we're unbeaten in it. So I don't know if that's if that's something to hang our hat on. But look, I think the green and red will be the one that will be on show for the All-Ireland.
5: Good man. Thanks very much. Stephen,
4: okay,
5: thanks,
4: Kevin,
5: very much for your time.
4: Thanks.
5: Thank you.
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1: It's so unexpected.
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3: You had to be there.
4: It subsequently genuinely did change everything about my life.
5: You had to be there.
3: Yeah, latest version and latest episode of You Had To Be There on this morning's OTB. I'm delighted to welcome to the show this morning the Sunday Independent sports writer, Declan Lynch. Declan, how are things?
6: Good, good.
3: Thanks for hopping on. I know this is a stressful slot for a lot of people because narrowing it down to five is not an easy thing to do. Your list, no. I have to say, is eclectic and different and varied. And it's a throwback as well, some of them. We'll get straight into them because at number one, we're going all the way back to 1974. It's an FAI Cup semi-final, Athlone Town, your own beloved Athlone Town. In a 5-0 defeat, I think it is, to Finn Harps at Oriel Park. Memorable for a number of reasons, this one, Declan.
6: This was such a big event at the time for me and for any Athlone Town fan. We were in the Cup semi-final for the first time. We'd gone up with Finn Harps a few years before into the League of Ireland. So there was kind of the two clubs were kind of on a similar sort of footing, except Harps were really good now. They were very good. Brendan Bradley and Charlie Ferry and players like that. Athlone were also very good. This was the team that the following year would the famous draw with AC Milan. You know, so they were a good side, and it was such a kind of an event because it was in Oriel Park, and